0: Yes, but in terms of two storms in an area as concentrated as Paris, taking down those many trees at once, that was
1: amazing.
0: Really something.
1: Absolutely amazing. All right, here we go. Wild Card Line, you're on the air with Linda Moulton Howe. Good morning. Hello. Going once.
2: Hi.
1: Hi, you made it.
2: I wasn't sure I was on the wild card. I thought, oh, that's right, I am.
1: Yes, you are.
2: This is Carol from Palm Desert, California.
1: Hi, Carol.
2: First of all, I want to tell you, Art, that I watched your NBC interview on Wednesday.
1: Oh, yes.
2: And I sent you an email about it.
1: Ah.
2: So you may find it in your stack there.
1: I'll take a look. What did you say, essentially?
2: Oh, I said basically that... I thought it was a difficult interview because I agree that they were contentious, is the word that you used.
1: Yeah.
2: But I think that they have some concerns that people will overreact as usual.
1: I see.
2: Yeah. I have a suggestion, and then I have a question for Linda. Hi, Linda.
0: Hello.
2: The question is, or the suggestion is that Art Bell, you consider perhaps organizing some sort of a mail, fax, and email campaign, because I'm sure there are millions of Art Bell listeners around the world who would be willing to contribute to this campaign.
1: I agree with you. You mean to force it into the political arena?
2: Yes, because we can be a force, I'm sure, around the world. We can communicate with foreign governments as well as we can communicate with the United States governments. But if we don't, what chance have we got unless we do bring this to their attention?
1: I agree with you. And Linda, do you think that the top U.S. meteorologists and the top U.K. meteorologists thought that they might cause people to overreact before they issued their letter?
0: No. I think that they feel that it is time for everyone to start taking action from the smallest level of making decisions about what kind of car you buy to how you burn your electricity. These are all the areas that every single one of us can have some impact on. And
1: so people are underreacting, really.
0: And I think that Dr. Baker said it so well when he was talking about that we've got to join together in technology that can be taken to the third world countries that want technological advancement and they want a higher standard of living, and that we have to say, learn from our mistakes, meaning the industrialized world.
1: Don't do as we have done.
0: Yeah, and that we can help you with new technologies that are not going to be putting so much greenhouse emissions into the atmosphere, but that you will still be able to raise your standard of living. And now, when you say that, which is exactly what Dr. Baker is saying in another part of the interview, then it means that we are going forward more and more with a problem that is a global problem, and it's going to take global political agreement on what can be done from country to country, and that's where it really gets difficult.
1: Well, I'll say. All right. East of the Rockies, you're on the air with Linda Moulton Howe. Good morning.
3: Is this east of the Rockies?
1: That's you, all right. Where are you?
3: I'm in Columbus, Ohio.
1: Sounds east to me.
3: Yes, it is. I have a quick question, kind of physics sort of thing.
1: Sure.
3: If you stick some ice cubes in a glass of water and let them melt, the water level doesn't rise.
1: That's right.
3: So if all that ice up north is just floating there, then how is that melting going to affect the...
1: It's not.
0: It doesn't affect sea level rise. The Arctic, what it is affecting is that is fresh water that is melting into the salty Atlantic and that very important North Atlantic drift and other currents. When you have a lot of fresh water that is coming into salty water, it dilutes the salt. And when you dilute the salty water, you change the density of the water. When you change the density of the water to a certain degree, it's going to change the speed of the current. That is what scientists have been monitoring, and they have been seeing some changes in the North Atlantic drift.
1: I think what he's asking is, with the old ice cube in the glass question, you have said that ocean levels, as a result of what's going on, will ultimately rise. How can that happen, he says?
0: Okay, that is from the glacial ice melt that is coming off of the land all over the world. And Antarctic, there have been massive ice shelves down there that have been melting. The next big question is, will there be...

0: If the ozone layer is so important, and yes. we know how to generate ozone, why couldn't we not put an ozone generator into the atmosphere?
1: Well, you know, I'm really glad you asked about that. Thank you. Linda, one of the latest pet theories about these contrails has been laid out recently that would suggest that the contrails that we see, that we're calling chemtrails and complaining about, mm-hmm. might be a secondary effect of an attempt to mediate the ozone problem. In other words, they're putting something in the atmosphere, part of which is going up, but part of which inevitably is coming down. And well, that's just somebody's guess, but it's a good one.
2: Well, without confirmation from somebody doing it, it remains speculation, and I would not have any data to support that, but I can tell you I have talked with a physicist in California who went so far as to make plans for how ozone-generating equipment could be put up into the upper atmosphere. There has been that kind of concern at a scientific level, but I do have some good news on the ozone front. One of the laboratories, there are about seven major laboratories around the world in various countries that are involved with collecting data having to do with the air, the land, and the water on an ongoing basis mm-hmm. and putting together computer projections. And one of those is an installation at Columbia University in New York. It's known as GIS, which has to do with space and science and the study of the atmosphere. And one of the areas that they have been studying is related to this whole question of Art, I just had one of those where I was reading and thinking of something, and just get me back on the track of her question.
1: Good news on ozone.
2: Yes, that on the ozone layer, on the computer projection, that what they are seeing is that within 60 years, the ozone layer will be back to where it was in the early 1970s if all continues to go forward as it is now, having to do with the Montreal Protocol, which affected a reduction in the various kinds of chemicals that countries were putting into the atmosphere that was destroying ozone. So that is one of the good stories from current computer projections. It may come back into health on its own in 60 years. That means that humans were able to act, were able to reduce
1: and
2: emissions.
1: Actually affect something.
2: Yes.
1: Yeah, okay. First time caller line, you're on the air with Linda Moulton Howe. Hi.
3: Hi, Art.
1: Yes.
3: I can't believe it. Finally, I've gotten through to you.
1: Yes, you have.
3: Oh, good gravy. Anyway, the world, first of all, the world owes you a note of thanks for you raising the awareness for the Y2K problem. Just as you said in your interview, you pay insurance. Do you smack yourself in the head?
1: When your house doesn't burn down and
3: right.
1: still pay your exactly. premium. Sure, that's right.
3: Exactly.
1: Yeah, I mean, $250 billion worldwide was spent on Y2K, and so it's a good thing that we didn't have a disaster.
3: And
1: but
3: if
1: nobody had done anything, we surely would have.
3: That's correct, and you were a part of raising the awareness, and I personally want to thank you.
1: You're very
3: welcome. Now, Linda, I'll tell you something. Just as Art has handled Y2K, and I come from 30 miles north of Philadelphia, WPHT. My name is Naomi. Good old WCAU, okay? Just as Art has raised the awareness for Y2K and has prevented large global problems already, as he's already committed in his book to do the same environmentally, and I will tell you, I feed birds. This summer there was a drought. The birds outside of my house, and I have several acres, had eaten over 500 pounds of seed because there was no seed. We can make an effect. We can do something good. And 30 years of knowledge of recorded,

0: climactic history doesn't touch base because, geologically speaking, it says it in the ground. It's in the rock. If you go to the Grand Canyon, if you go to the center of the trees, the climate tells you the whole story.
1: It does. And Linda, she's very close to you. And I know that you noticed some pretty strange occurrences this last year in Philadelphia. I think there was a time when flies or something were absolutely driving you crazy back there. And
2: yes.
1: There's going to be a lot of that kind of change with the climate change.
2: And we have not really had a winter this year at all. Tonight is the first night that it is really cold and a wind. But at New Year's Eve, it was actually warm. And for people in the West who may not have realized, we were in 64, 65 degree temperatures.
1: I know.
2: In the 1st of January.
1: I know. I know. And it's already, what is today? And it's finally getting cold. It's the 14th of January.
2: Yeah, and we've had no snow.
1: No snow. I know they got a little snow in Manhattan and Boston earlier today, but the snow levels are unbelievable. East of the Rockies, you're on the air with Linda Moulton Howe.
3: Yes, sir.
1: Turn your radio off, please.
3: The radio is off, thank you. I would like to suggest is that we have an isthmus down between our two sections here, and if we could increase the seawater transportation through there, first with a tidal electric power and then a sea level canal, and ultimately convert it to a causeway, all of which could be turned off if it was unhappy, and trace those currents.
1: I'm not clear, sir, on what you're suggesting.
3: I'm suggesting that we increase the flow of seawater by opening the isthmus down there. Or
1: down where?
3: Through the isthmus of Panama.
1: Okay.
3: Or anywhere in that region where it would be effective. And we would not only enrich those people, which will ultimately decrease their population growth, but we'd enrich people in our own continent that need an economic base where they're at, and it's a type of thing where you could put tracers on that water and see if it was effective in suppressing
1: the Pacific.
3: All
1: right, I see exactly what you're saying. Linda, would there be any would we ameliorate anything? Would anything change if we were to open up some sort of slice in an area in Central America so the oceans could commingle at that point rather than?
2: Not to my knowledge at all. And in fact, sometimes when water bodies, when there's an opening, you can cause greater problems sometimes for marine life. I don't know enough about the whole Panama Isthmus, the water separation there, to know exactly whether anybody's even studied to an extent what would happen if that was open wider. But it really wouldn't have any impact on the big machinery that we're talking about, such as the North Atlantic Drift.
1: Okay. East of the Rockies, you're on the air with Linda Moulton Howe and Art Bell. Good morning.
4: Good morning, sir.
1: Hi.
4: You mentioned something earlier that the warming goes and goes. It's like a rubber band stretched and then snaps back suddenly to an ice age.
1: Well, we have, when they take ice core samples, they're able to discern that there have been rapid climate changes geologically in the past on Earth.
4: I was wondering why it wouldn't cool off as slowly as it got warmer.
2: Okay, I can step in here with an interview that I'll have at earthfiles.com in the next day or two. It's a scientist who has specialized in studying the ice cores and looking at it from the standpoint of global climate change. And he was telling me that in as they go down inch by inch by inch by inch, and there are all of these layers that relate to various kinds of changes between even summer and winter. He was explaining how the chemistry of ice and snow that accumulate in summer temperatures is very different from winter, and that it's extremely accurate. They have learned how accurate it is. And that in this big profile that they have developed from these ice cores, they have learned that almost always global warming happens much, much more rapidly than global cooling. So right now, the forces are at work in a global warming system that it is happening rapidly. And if you go back 15,000 years, essentially, the last time that there was something in the ice core that showed global warming happening, it goes back 15,000 years before you get to a point that is anywhere comparable to what we're experiencing now. And that was coming out of the big ice age time,
1: mm-hmm.
2: which took a long time to come into play. The ice ages took a long time to come into play, but the actual meltdown has been quite much more rapid, and we are now in global warming, and it is happening at an accelerated level.
1: All right. Linda, it's been such a pleasure, as always, to have you on. I want you to give out your contact information. A lot of people are going to have a lot to say to you about this, and so please give them an opportunity to do that and plug whatever you want to plug.
2: Thank you. You can communicate with me on email at earthfiles@earthfiles.com. My website is www.earthfiles.com, in which I'm focusing on issues in science and the environment and real X-Files. For people who are using faxes, my fax number is area code 215-491-9842. That's 215-491-9842. And the snail mail address is Post Office Box 300 in Jamison, Pennsylvania, zip code 18929. And some of this whole issue of climate change has actually been addressed in some of the books that I have written. The most recent, Glimpses of Other Realities, Volume 1 and Volume 2, come at this from a very different point of view in the human abduction syndrome about climate change as it relates to the issues there. And for people who would like to see those books, you can go to the bookstore at earthfiles.com, and they are all referenced there, or you can go directly to Amazon.com or BarnesandNoble.com on the Internet and look for, under my name, Linda Howe, or Glimpses of Other Realities, Volume 1 and 2, and another book called An Alien Harvest. And Art, it has been a privilege and a pleasure to have this much time tonight to talk about what I think is one of the more important subjects on our planet.
1: You've got it. Linda, as always, bless your heart. Thank you until we meet again.
2: All right.
1: Good night. That's Linda Moulton Howe, folks. So you just heard from the nation's top meteorologist and one of our top climatologists.

0: Sugar. You're listening to Art Bell Somewhere in Time. Tonight featuring a replay of Coast to Coast AM from January 13th, 2000.
1: Good morning, everybody. Antonio Joseph Mendez will be here tomorrow night. He is a retired CIA officer. That is, if you believe there is such thing, and actually he will admit, I believe, tomorrow night that he's not completely retired. So, the CIA here tomorrow night. That should be instructive, and yes, I will be here tomorrow night. Now, it is so frustrating to me, not just to do an interview myself like I did with Matt Lauer on NBC, and have that sort of obvious anger, but to then once you bring the top meteorologist from this country, who issued a joint letter with Britain's top meteorologist, when you bring climatologists on, well-respected climatologists, and then you get a fax like this. Hey, Art, tell Linda Howe to get a real job, not selling fear for dollars. I mean, see, that's how people react. Some people react to this kind of information with anger. It's just an absolutely amazing thing to me, but it is true. Well, we will dive into open lines and anything you want to talk about in a moment. All right, a little other news, and then we'll go to open lines. I just got this from an interesting memo, inside memo, no doubt. And maybe somebody in Fresno can confirm this, but it says, as of 11 o'clock today, the Fresno POD lost all of its telecommunication circuits, both voice and data. This means they have no telephone or email communications at the present time. We have opened trouble tickets with both Pacific Bell and our data network provider to correct the problem. However, at the present time, we have no projection of when service is going to be restored. Cause of the problem unknown, but since both voice and data are affected and there is no power outage, we suspect the lines bringing these circuits to the POD may have been cut somewhere outside the building. And of course, it is not Y2K related. Now, I've got a couple of other things that I want to run by you. Here's one that you ought to be a little curious about. It says, Art, welcome back. You had a great trip. I did. I heard on the news last Monday that oceanographers are mystified by a huge increase in jellyfish populations in all of the world's oceans. Aren't any news, insights, ideas, or explanations of this phenomenon? Frank in Big Fork, Montana. No, I have no idea. It is the first I have heard about it. It could certainly be a result of, you know, change, but that is speculation on my part. International Line, you're on the air. Hi.
2: Good morning, Mr. Bell. How are you? It's Anne in Ontario calling.
1: Hi, Anne.
2: I wanted to mention something about this little boy that is in Florida right now.
1: Yes.
2: It was his mother and his stepfather who drowned en route.
1: Mm-hmm.
2: And I don't know about you, but I think if the mother was willing to risk all of their lives to take him to the United States, she must have really wanted that for her son.
1: There's absolutely no question about it. But the father is the natural father, right?
2: He is, but did he have custody? I mean, there's so many...
1: Whether or not he had custody, since the mother and the stepfather are dead, he would be the natural one to get custody, wouldn't he?
2: Not necessarily.
1: Isn't that the way it works in this country? I mean, unless there's something horrendously wrong with him, like he's...
2: I mean, you could ask yourself other questions, like maybe was he a child abuser and that's why the mother left him? I mean, we just don't know.
1: Well, yeah, you could ask those questions, and if they were answered yes, then obviously you would not want to return him.
2: One of the things I don't understand is that Cuba wants to constantly have nice, cozy relationships with Canada, And our government allows them to advertise on our television.
1: Oh, it's not just that. Canadian citizens can fly unfettered to Canada any damn time they want. You can book a flight and go down to Havana with no problem at all.
2: Right.
1: We can't.
2: And I don't understand why, you know, the Americans that are supposed to have all kinds of freedoms can't do the things that we can do.
1: You know, well, I think I know why, and I'm perfectly willing to say. I think that there was a deal that was cut with Cuba a long time ago. I think that it's something that none of us specifically know about. After the Bay of Pigs, after the assassination of threats to Castro and the assassination of President Kennedy, and the Cuban Missile Crisis, there was a deal struck. And I think that deal remains in place today and will remain in place until Castro dies. That's what I think. Call me whatever you want for that, but that's what I happen to believe to be true. First time caller line, you're on the air.
3: Hey, Art Bell.
1: Hey there.
3: Let me turn my radio off.
1: Thank you.
3: This is Steve in Mississippi.
1: Yes, sir.
3: How's it going tonight?
1: Pretty well.
3: It's quite fortuitous I would get in touch with you tonight, actually. When you were in New York for your book signing.
1: Yes, sir.
3: My brother lives up there, and he came by the book signing and got me an autographed copy.
1: Oh, no kidding.
3: Yeah. Yeah, he actually came by. He lives about a block off Times Square.
1: Mm-hmm.
3: So he said it wasn't too far for him, so he went over there, and he sent me an email yesterday. He said he had it in the mail, so I ought to have it in a day or two, I guess.
1: So it's on the way, huh? Well, that's going to be a very rare item because, of course, Whidley and myself are unable to get together to do signings, so you've got a one-of-a-kind thing there.
3: Yeah. Something I would have really loved to see y'all do when you were up there, and I guess it'd probably be a long time before you're back in New York, but I watch Imus most of the time on MSNBC in the morning.
1: Right.
3: And since y'all are both, you know, very well-known radio personalities, I thought that would have been pretty good. But
1: To go on Imus?
3: Yeah.
1: I'll tell you what. They had me... they had me lined up for interviews, like, every waking minute.
3: I can imagine.
1: So, I don't know where they would have, I don't know if I could have handled that. If you're going to go on Imus, you got to get a good night's sleep first.
3: Oh, yeah. And you got to be prepared for whatever might come up, because they get pretty rowdy.
1: In fact, you know what I was going to do?
3: Uh-huh.
1: I was going to go on WABC, and I was going to say, thank you, Detroit! You know that thing where they say never underestimate the good night's sleep?
3: Oh, yeah.
1: I was going to use that, but I didn't.
3: And the previous caller you had on that mentioned the thing about the change in Russia's nuke posture.
1: Yes.
3: That's like the headline item on Drudge right now.
1: Is it really?
3: Yeah, it's right up at the top of his page, right up there, his, you know, the Drudge Report header.
1: Yep.
3: And I thought this might be a good time to have J.R. Nyquist and Colonel Luneff back on.
1: It would be, wouldn't it?
3: Yeah, because I know they've been preaching that for years now.
1: Well, we stand at the precipice of a big change, my friend.
3: Oh, yeah.
1: And I'm afraid it's not necessarily a good one.
3: Yeah. And it's a strange situation over there. I had a very good friend I went to high school with that married a guy from overseas, and they lived in Moscow for about 2 years trying to do business over there. And it's really screwed up.
1: A lot of people have lost their shirts trying to do business in Moscow.
3: Yeah. The mafia just runs everything over there.
1: Yep.
3: They just, death threats, the whole nine yards. I mean, this...
1: No, you're absolutely right. And that is liable to bring about a demand for the Iron Hand to return. I mean, there's a lot of political push for that right now.
3: Yeah, that people would rather have repression and order than they would freedom and disorder,
1: that's
3: apparently.
1: Right. That's so it would seem.
3: Yep.
1: Thank you very much. Well, that comes from years of having cradle-to-grave care, cradle-to-grave coverage, cradle-to-grave mediocrity. Apparently it is preferenced over some rough times, because you got to go through it. You know, the freedom is not free. It actually is quite costly, and they're paying that cost right now. I wonder if they will continue to. West of the Rockies, you're on the air. Hi.
4: Hey, how's it going, Art?
1: Okay.
4: It's good to have you back. This is Chris and Eugene listening to you on 1120 KPNW.
1: Yes, sir.
4: Hey, I just want to let you know, I kind of moved out here to the West Coast to experiment and with riding my bicycle and not riding, you know, not driving my car and stuff. because I'm environmentally conscious.
1: Yes.
4: And it's interesting because everybody's driving these four-wheel drive vehicles all around, and the weather is kind of weird. And I live between two rivers, the Willamette and the McKenzie.
1: Right.
4: And honestly, I wanted to call and tell you this because it's kind of weird that when I lie in bed and listen to you, I actually feel the ground shake. And it feels like mini earthquakes almost every night.
1: Hmm.
4: It's really interesting.
1: Well, that is weird.
4: So I'm glad you got back safely, and I'm going to go get your book, and hope Terrence McKenna is doing all right.
1: Last I heard, Terrence was okay.
4: Excellent.
1: Fingers crossed, you know, that it doesn't grow back, but so far, so good.
4: Awesome.
1: All right.
4: Okay, bud, you take care. You sound good.
1: You're right, take care. Yep. Terrence, at last report, is holding his own. The treatments appear to have worked. Now, there's a big caution here with that kind of a brain problem, you know, with that kind of tumor, and that is that they frequently do grow back, but Terrence is taking every step he can, and Terrence knows if he wants airtime, he can call me and get it at will. International Line, you're on the air. Hi.
5: Hi, Art. It's Sammy calling from Canada's capital, Ottawa, listening to you at 580 CFRA.
1: Yes, sir.
5: Two items tonight, if I can.
1: Okay.
5: Item one, I'm glad you mentioned the three-day wait on the problems with the satellites on the scanning and the problems with that.
1: Well, isn't that amazing? I mean, yeah. That in itself is amazing that they, of course, did not tell us that until now, number one. Number two, even more serious in my estimation, is the fact that 5 to 7 hours every day, the Russians are unable to monitor whether we have launched an ICBM.
5: Good point. But what I think is really critical is you mentioned a point that, you know, they finally tell us now. Well, let me tell you the Canadian angle here. As I was listening to the MSNBC news of Brian Williams when Forrest was filling in,
1: yes.
5: he told it as the head lead story on his newscast. But then he brought in the guy, reporter from the Chicago Tribune who was going to do the story in the Chicago Tribune the next morning.
1: Yes.
5: Well, while this was happening, I was laughing because up here in Canada, a week before our big newscast on national television, the CBC National News,
1: yes,
5: broadcast the three-day break about a week before.
1: Sure.
5: So not only are you the last to know, but every other person in the world knows before you know. So if I were an American citizen, I'd be a little bit upset.
1: You're making a really good point, sir. I appreciate your call. Thank you. Yes. Yeah, not only are we the last to know, I mean, that's very serious. Isn't that interesting? I say again, of all of the Y2K problems that did not manifest themselves, you would think the two areas where we did get significant numbers of reports of problems are where? In the nuclear power industry, one, and in the defense intelligence industry. Industry, I'll call it an industry, that for 3 days we were nearly blind. All because of Y2K. Now, everybody's toaster seems to be doing okay, and VCRs, oh, they're trucking along. Even the majority of the PCs are okay. But in the two most critical areas a person could possibly imagine, they had trouble. That's worth a little thought. West of the Rockies, you're on the air. Hi.
6: Hey, Art.
1: Hey.
6: Hey, how you doing?
1: Okay.
6: Hey, can we switch subjects for a little bit?
1: Anything you want.
6: Hey, let's talk lighthouses.
1: White houses?
6: Yeah, lighthouses on the Oregon... here on the Oregon coast.
1: No, you're saying lighthouses.
6: Lighthouses, yeah.
1: I'm okay.
6: Listening to KTBR. I'm out here in Roseburg.
1: Right.
6: And I like to say, boy, lighthouses saved us thousands and thousands of lives. And over here we have a... a seat ahead, and there's a ghost story there.
1: I wonder if lighthouses will ultimately be replaced by GPS.
6: Probably, but they'll always be lit. You know, they're all automated now, but they're really fast.
1: Well, we lost them. That's too bad. Lighthouses. I suppose there really is still a use for them, but as GPS becomes refined, and And by the way, they actually had, our U.S. military actually introduced an error factor into GPS. As the private industrial companies that produce GPS receivers begin to correct for that error, which they're doing, by the way, and we get very precise readings, you may not need a lighthouse anymore. First time caller line, you're on the air.
7: Hello.
1: Hello.
7: Hello, Art Bell.
1: Turn off thy radio.
7: The radio's off.
1: Okay.
7: Art?
1: Yes.
7: I tried to get on when Linda Moulton Howe was on.
1: Yes.
7: But was not able to get on, of course. This global warming.
1: Yes.
7: This is all terrorism, and it's caused by AccuWeather, ion weather. I have been trying to get to the FBI for 18 years.
1: By what now?
7: AccuWeather, ion weather has been making our weather with chemicals. It's been more heavy in the last 20 years. But this started just after World War One, and this was started by the Nazis. And this has been picked up after World War Two by the Italian real estate developers.
1: What? Why would the Italian real estate developers pick up Nazi technology to change the weather?
7: Well, the Italian real estate developers, they make the weather so that if they work like 5 to 10 years ahead of time. And when they want a certain area to build in, and now this is all over the United States, this is not just one place. They use single-engine planes spraying chemicals to make the weather. So if the farmer can't get rain, he doesn't get any crops, and so therefore
1: gets the farm. Yeah, I see. In other words, they drive you broke, and they get the farm. Well, it's conjecture right now about weather control. I thought very interesting conjecture about the chemtrails that we had last week. Very, very, very interesting. But I don't know about the Nazis and the Italians and the real estate people in Italy. I think the majority of the weather modification technology has been occurring right here in River City. As a matter of fact, the Air Force, as you know, made a statement that we will own the weather. Seems interesting statement to make, huh? Wildcard line, you're on the air.
8: Hey, Art, how's it going?
1: Okay, it's going.
8: It's Missing Learjet Tim from Canada's premier F-18 fighter base, Cold Lake, Alberta, Canada.
1: Yes, sir.
8: I need a new label or something. I don't know. This is getting worn out, isn't it?
1: I don't know.
8: Hey, your poster's in the mail now. Listen, you have a spot on your wall in the radio room, don't you? Left? Just one spot?
1: Actually, it's getting pretty cluttered in here.
8: It is. It's only, it's about 3 feet by 2. It is the ultimate alien poster. It's absolutely fantastic. I'm looking at it here because I bought two.
1: It would have to be awfully damn good to replace the Raider cheerleaders poster that was personally signed by the Raiders cheerleaders. Now, if you can top that, send it.
8: You're going to have it either tomorrow or Monday, but it's an alien poster. And it describes the only reason, the one and only reason they are here.
1: And that is?
8: They're only here for the beer.
1: The beer?
8: Yeah. You're going to put this baby up and put it on the cam if you've got a chance. But it's great. It's a fantastic picture.
1: All right, my friend. Thank you. I will accept and look at any posters, but all of them must compete for wall space with my Raiders cheerleaders poster. Actually, calendar. It has one cheerleader per month. And it's signed, Love So-and-So. To Art, Love So-and-So. Now, I don't know. Grays are all right. They're all right. But there are no Raiders cheerleader. I'll tell you that right now. I'm Art Bell. We'll be right back. This, of course, is Coast to Coast AM.
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1: A couple of items of note here. One, the Associated Press says, the Census Bureau is now predicting the population of the U.S., that's here, is going to double in 100 years. That's double. Can you imagine what it's going to be like when the population in this country is double what it is right now? That's almost impossible to comprehend. That's what they're saying. Another AP story, and this one you might file away in your brain next time you get a speeding ticket. See if you can give it a shot. A filed from Oslo, Norway. Norwegians expressed outrage Thursday after a court reduced a millionaire's sentence for speeding because of the high quality of his car. Fritz, his first name, 61 years of age, they give his last name, I wouldn't even try to pronounce that, was clocked by police at 88 miles per hour in a 50 mile per hour zone near the west coast town of Åsland, according to media reports. Under Norway's strict, and they have very strict traffic laws, that would normally be grounds for a mandatory jail sentence plus a fine. Prosecutors had argued that he should be jailed for at least 3 weeks. Instead, the local preliminary court reduced his sentence partly because he was driving, get this, a 350-horsepower Mercedes 500 SE. Quote, the driver was experienced, and he was driving a car that handles well at high speed, the court said in its ruling Wednesday. It gave the man instead a suspended sentence and a $1,250 fine. The head of the National Traffic Police there called the ruling reprehensible, said, quote, I can't go along with someone getting reduced sentence just because he was driving a fancy car. The report said that the man probably won't even notice the fine. His taxable wealth last year was about $8.4 billion. So, the next time you get a ticket, if you're driving a Mercedes or something, note to the police officer that, look, you can speed because you've got a better car, it handles better at high speeds, and so why should you get a ticket? And then write me a note from jail and let me know how it worked out. By the way, maybe one of you can help me out there somewhere. Some years ago I read a definitive study that said that ham radio operators, like me, have a much higher cancer rate because of their exposure to electromagnetic radiation. And if you have a copy of that or know where to get it, I would appreciate it if you would email it to me, that study, at artbell@mindspring.com. It's going to settle an argument for me that I'm having with somebody. Oh, by the way, this also Associated Press, but sent to me by my inside secret source at the flagship station of NBC in Los Angeles, KNBC, my secret source. The wacky warning label contest apparently has, the one that has taken top honors, is some lady in Michigan. No, I'm incorrect. Bonnie Hay of Plano, Texas, who discovered a label on her iron, an iron she had just bought, which said, never iron clothes while they are being worn. Never iron clothes while they are being worn. Now, how many of you just went, oh my God, and all this time I've been doing that? How many of you? I bet not one. First time caller line, you're on the air. Hello.
2: Hi.
1: Hello. Extinguish your radio, please.
2: Yes. Is this Art Bell?
1: Yes, it is.
2: I had two things.
1: All right.
2: You remember on New Year's Eve when you said that few people get to experience millennium change?
3: Yes.
2: I thought I'd point out to you, you're incorrect in that. If you realize...
1: That it doesn't begin until 2001.
2: No.
1: What?
2: There's more people alive right now than have ever lived. So not only do most people get to experience a millennial change, most people get to experience this millennium change.
1: Yeah, but as of the next millennium...
2: Oh, sure. In the future, it may change, but for right now...
1: Yeah, but I mean, when you think about... You get 100-year changes. You get a lot of people who live through those, at least. But you get very few, comparatively, in totality, that live through a 1,000-year change. I mean, that's just a fact.
2: Mathematically, that's not correct at this moment.
1: But it will...
2: When the population doubles, you'll be right.
1: Yes, that's
2: but
1: right.
2: But at this time in the future. But I wanted to ask you...
1: I personally considered it a big honor to live to the year 2000.
2: I didn't disagree with you on that. That is a big honor. Let me ask you, I found something that you might be interested in a Esquire magazine, strangely enough.
1: Okay.
2: Have you heard about a machine called Z?
1: Z?
2: Yeah. They're trying to replicate, create fusion and replicate the power of the sun. It's in the November issue of Esquire. It's called Voyage to the Sun.
1: Well, of course, fusion, real fusion, is the process they claim is going on the sun. So if they could replicate that, then we would have quite an energy source, wouldn't we?
2: Well, here's the scary thing they're doing. They're saying the same things they were saying when they set off the first nuclear bomb, like, I hope we don't destroy the world.
1: I know. They're also trying to create what they call a mini Big Bang. And that one worries me as well. In other words, what is a mini Big Bang? The Big Bang, they tell us, created all that is. Our planet, our system, our sun, and all of the suns and all of the planets that you can see twinkling at night. All of that came from the Big Bang. So they're going to try to create a mini Big Bang. And you've got to imagine that even a mini Big Bang could take out our planet, the other planets, our sun, and so much more, and still be considered mini. But they're going to push that button anyway. Wildcard Line, you're on the air. Hi.
4: Oh, hi, Art. Welcome back.
1: Thank you.
4: Hey, I have two things. One about Russia. This first one about... Have you read the BBC articles lately about the pressure on the Pope to step down?
1: No.
4: Oh, okay. Well, the first one, if I get a chance, I can fax them over. The first one broke on the 2nd of January, and that came out that there was, you know, rumors that were circulating in the Vatican that there's been pressure on the Pope because of his age, obviously, you know, to step down.
1: Yes.
4: Then the next week what happened was, or actually this week, was this bishop in Germany came out publicly. Now, this is unheard of. And, you know, he questioned the Pope's, you know, ability to run the Vatican. And there was a big, huge uproar. Well, today, another article. It's like, you know, they're kind of setting up the pace. And today they came out with an article that said, you know, most likely after he does his Jubilee 2000 ceremonies, that it looks like he's going to just step down. It reminded me of Father Malachi Martin, because can you just imagine the machinations and political maneuvering going around in the Vatican?
1: Yes, I can.
4: It could be. And you mentioned the Russians at the beginning of the show about the glitches in the missile defense system.
1: Glitches, hell. There's 5 to 7 hours every day now. They've lost so many satellites that they can't even monitor whether we have launched against them. Can you imagine how dangerous that is?
4: Yeah, exactly, because when you were kind of mentioning that, I came across this article from the Guardian, Russia Raises Its Nuclear Threat. I think I faxed it to you. Anyway, Putin's coming out tomorrow with this new military today. It's going to be published today. When you read this thing, it's exactly a 180-degree turn. Now, remember those rumors that Russia was now going to use their nuclear missiles in a conventional war?
1: Yes.
4: Well, now that's in this doctrine, that's a fact now. And the new president, whoever it is, has to go along with it because that's the way they constructed this doctrine. And now another piece of wording in it, this is Cold War II. It says, there'll be mutually exclusive tendencies are now locked in combat on the globe, meaning the West against them.
3: Yeah.
4: You know, you can't read it any other way.
1: Yeah, there's a change underway in Russia right now, and they're moving in reverse, and we're probably going to have another Cold War.
4: Yeah, I think you're. I mean, when you get a chance to read the facts, it's right there in black and white.
1: All right. I'll look for it. Thank you very much. And, you know, I really don't know what to do about Russia's inability to monitor a launch from North America. They're pretty paranoid in Russia. And this is pretty scary stuff. Should we launch satellites and give them the satellites? Well, they wouldn't trust us anyway. Plus, who the hell wants to spend money for Russia's defense against us? But on the other hand, it's really, really, really dangerous for them not to know that we are not launching. You know, should there be some sort of launch from somewhere, say, in Scandinavia that they misread? Well, you know how it goes. East of the Rockies. Do the wild thing at 775-727-1295. Ron, we're not allowed to give last names out on the air.
5: Okay. Well,
1: so let's begin again because I had to take that out.
5: That'll work. Okay, this is Ron from Fayetteville.
1: There you go.
5: I called you during the hurricane we had come through here.
1: Oh, I remember indeed. What a report you gave.
5: Six cats, my girlfriend, and a dog, and we all survived it.
1: Yes, sir.
5: Okay. Also, I tried to get on when Linda Maltenow was on. From what I understand, the warming that we're going through is artificially induced, and that actually the global wobble of the axis is headed towards another ice age.
1: Well, that's a theory. Yeah. I mean, but how are we artificially doing it? Unless it's the Italian real estate guys.
5: More concrete means more heat reflected back into the atmosphere, blah, blah, blah. Cutting down oxygenating trees.
1: Well, sure. In other words, man has a hand in this. Well, course he does. But I, you know what? I think it's the smaller. In other words, I think there are cyclical climate changes that occur, and ice cores show us that we may be contributing to it, but I think we're only a small part of it.
5: True. There's, like, they did a computer model here a while back where when you have a global warming trend, the rain patterns move farther and farther north away from the equator and farther south away from the equator.
1: Right.
5: And it seems to me that's what's happening now.
1: It is. And so you get droughts in some areas and drenched in others.
5: There were two other things. I'd heard you talk about chemtrails and contrails for a long time. My girlfriend and I went to Michigan to visit her family. On the way back, we were passing through Cincinnati, Ohio, where Wright-Patterson is.
1: Right.
5: It's just about sundown, and I'm looking out of the car window to the west, right, watching this beautiful sunset.
1: Mm-hmm.
5: And I started looking, and I noticed that some of the clouds were picking up sunlight and reflecting it and giving a prismatic effect more so than others.
1: That's right.
5: I looked, and I swear, Art, as I live and breathe, there was a crisscross pattern.
1: Mm-hmm.
5: Of trails.
1: Mm-hmm.
5: That's right. I was like, with my own eyes.
1: Well, oh no, the chemtrails are there. The only question, sir, is what are they? There's no doubt about the fact they're there. Contrails are not what they used to be. Otherwise said, we have some chemtrails now. Some of them are obviously chemicals being induced into the atmosphere for, well, you fill in the blank. We've got lots of theories. And I think the only thing, as we said last week, that is going to settle this is to go to altitude and get a sample and bring it down and analyze it and see what the hell's in that stuff. West of the Rockies, you're on the air. Hi.
6: Hi, Art.
1: Yes.
6: Yeah, I just want to suggest a piece of bumper music for you.
1: Okay.
6: Which would be, it's called Small Faces, Ichigo Park.
1: Let's see, Ichigo Park.
6: By the Small Faces. It's a Rod.
1: I remember it well.
6: It doesn't have any phasing in it, but it has this real interesting flare drum effect.
1: Are you sure? Ichigo Park did have phasing.
6: I don't think it's phasing. I think it's what they call flare drums.
1: I've got a copy of Iggy Kubark here somewhere, and if I can find it, I'll put it on. I'm almost positive it's phased.
6: Is it phased? Because I was told that it was set up somehow with how they do the in a big chamber, a big tile room or something to make the drums sound that way.
1: I guess anything is possible, but yeah. But I
6: that,
1: really
6: that might
1: was...
6: be an interesting one for you since you like that phasing sound.
1: Right. I don't know what it is about it that I like either. I can't quite make up my mind what it is, but there's something exotic about it.
6: Yeah, it's interesting.
1: That I've always enjoyed.
6: It's interesting. And the drums are real, they're real interesting.
1: Mm-hmm.
6: That's all.
1: All right.
6: Welcome back from the Big Apple.
1: Thank you very much, and take care.
6: You too.
1: And the one thing I would say about New York is, if you haven't been to New York in a long time, and you go, it's going to blow your mind. They have really cleaned up Manhattan. I mean, it's like a whole new place. It's unbelievable from the last time I was there. Just truly unbelievable. I don't know how they did it. They must have been done a year at a time, and I don't know, I guess the political leadership somehow in Manhattan. In fact, it would be an interesting story. Maybe somebody out there really knows. Somehow encouraged, the various building owners and street vendors. I mean, you see people cleaning up now during the day. It's just an entirely different kind of place. It's just absolutely amazing. If you see it, if you've seen it 10 or 20 years ago and see it again, it will blow your mind. It was kind of a proud moment, frankly, to see Manhattan in the shape it's in now. It really is an amazing city, rivaling, in my opinion, some of the very clean, beautiful European cities that you can see, like Paris, for example, is just absolutely awesome. It's clean. And, I kind of came back from Paris once wondering why we couldn't do that here. Well, we have done it now in Manhattan, and it's a pretty pleasing thing to see. East of the Rockies, you're on the air. Hi.
3: Yeah, Art, this is Marty from Arlington, Texas.
1: Hello there, Marty.
3: How you doing? I'm glad you're back, and I hope you didn't get the flu.
1: Well, time will tell.
3: I just want to let you know that on the ABC affiliate in Dallas, Texas, they had a report on the news about the flying triangle.
1: Oh, yes.
3: They covered it as they were saying it was the new stealth. But the picture was taken by the Norwegian pilots over the Atlantic. And that's all I had. Thanks, Art.
1: All right, thank you. Well, it's stealth, all right. It doesn't make any noise. It doesn't fly. It's capable of actually floating. If that's the new stealth, then, boy, we've really got ourselves a craft, I'll tell you. That's some kind of craft. East of the Rockies, you're on the air.
7: Yeah, hi, Art. This is John from New York, listening on WPHT Philadelphia.
1: Yes, sir.
7: Yeah, shame on WABC for the tyranny of their call screeners Monday night. I was the second to last caller when you were on Sean Hannity's show.
1: Yes.
7: And those people were so desperate to get anti-Art Bell callers on the air, it was nauseating. Another quick word about the Jumbotron at number one Times Square.
1: Yes.
7: I take the ABC network coverage, and they might have deleted the NBC logo.
1: Wait a minute. Hold it. It was CBS that did it.
7: Right, but as I was looking at it, I know that NBC has their logo up there because they pay big money to do it.
1: I know.
7: Now I'm going to have to go back because I didn't notice that NBC logo up there when they were doing their shots of number one Times Square.
1: Ooh.
7: I'm going to have to check that videotape.
1: Yeah,
7: great appearance on Sean Hannity. Sliwa was soft, and you handled, and Matt Lauer was a lot tougher than Sliwa thought he was going to be.
1: I was actually trying to get Sean to come at me.
7: Uh-huh.
1: In fact, I said it really on the air. I'm sure you heard it.
7: Mm-hmm.
1: And I said, "Come on, let's get into this a little bit." I mean, I know he's I know the way. For example, he feels about global warming, and I wanted to get into that with him, but they wanted
7: all things considered, it was a confrontational and an interesting appearance.
1: That's what I thought too. I appreciate your call, sir.
7: Thank you, Art.
1: Take care. And by the way, if you want to hear the WABC interview, Keith Rowland, my webmaster, alertly because there are no archives, captured it and put it up on my website so you can hear it. And about halfway through, you will hear Curtis Sliwa, whose picture, by the way, I will have up tomorrow night also. Curtis didn't know it, but I defiled his little beret before he got there. He was hanging out there in the hall. Tomorrow we'll have photographs. Anyway, tonight, you all have a good one. Tomorrow night, we're going to have a CIA operative on the air. That's right, the CIA. So, prepare thyself. From the high desert, I'm Art Bell. Good night.

high desert and the great American Southwest. I bid you all good evening, good morning, good afternoon, wherever you may be across the globe, all these time zones. We cover them all one way or the other. I'm Art Bell, and this is Coast to Coast AM. And I would like to welcome back officially the mighty KTRS in St. Louis, Missouri, 550, way down low on the dial, 5 kilowatts, and they just go all over the place. So if you're in range of KTRS, that's perhaps where you want to go. 550 on the dial in St. Louis, Missouri. All right, Warriors, this should be an interesting night. I'm going to be in open lines all night, but I am going to do a couple of things that I did years ago. One of them is we're going to have a few little debates, mini debates, because it has come to my attention, as you will notice in a moment, that there are a few of you out there who obviously think going to war is not such a spiffy idea. So we're going to give you a voice tonight and see what that sentiment really is like. I will read you a couple of emails that I've received. And, of course, we had Osama bin Laden Jr. on the phone last night toward the end of the program. And so we'll see what comes this night. The Pentagon has ordered 2,000 more reservists to duty today, be Homeland Defense, I guess, as President Bush weighed putting yet more armed guards on airliners, strengthening cockpit doors against potential hijackers. Defense Secretary Rumsfeld said Americans are in for a long, brutal struggle for justice in the aftermath of the September 11th terrorist attacks. It will be, he said, difficult and dangerous. Osama bin Laden's terrorist group warned of retaliation if Washington attacks. That's right. If we attack, which we are probably, the president said, hours from doing, they will retaliate. Attorney General John Ashcroft is warning today of possible terrorist attacks that could include, get this, folks, trucks carrying hazardous chemicals. In fact, it seems about 20 people have been charged with trying to obtain fraudulent licenses to drive tankers, officials said. Oh, great. Some of those arrested in connection with the hazardous tanker licenses may have connections to the hijackers. Ay, ay, ay. UN Secretary General Kofi Annan on Tuesday called for Afghanistan's neighbors to open their borders for humanitarian aid for millions of starving Afghan refugees locked in the country's harsh mountainous region. He says, in accordance with international law, the borders must be open to civilians seeking refuge. So while we just try to get the borders closed up, if memory serves me, they just have Pakistan close borders with Afghanistan. Now they want them opened for humanitarian reasons. I heard tonight on CNN they are randomly searching cars and trucks coming into Manhattan. Now that would be a different kind of experience, wouldn't it? Coming into Manhattan? Whoa. Army guy, perhaps, or a police fellow says, whoa, going to have to search you. You want to get out? Interesting. Federal inspectors who uncovered lapses in airport security over the last decade

our strength, we keep quiet. Bull. Blank, blank, blank, Mr. Bell. The reason that everyone in the world hates Americans, your government, really, is the bully-type stance that it projects. I know there are mostly good people in America and the rest of the world, for that matter. Americans are thought of as big mouths in Europe and elsewhere. People don't like you guys. Don't give out that patriotic bull. It wasn't a brown-skinned foreigner who caused your family problems, was it? Your country needs to back off. Your country needs to help others for the right reasons. You guys are doomed to repeat this crap over and over again. And you pull all of us other nationalities and you put all of us other nationalities in danger. How dare you? And of course he doesn't sign that. New evidence against Osama bin Laden not to be presented. President Bush on Monday backed off the administration's pledge to quickly release evidence against Osama bin Laden, said doing so could, quote, make the war more difficult to win, end quote. The entire case against Osama bin Laden rested on the claim that the identities of the hijackers were known. The claim fell apart when even the U.S. admitted the hijackers had used phony identifications with the stolen identities of Mideastern Arabs on them. Moreover, the hijackers had made a conspicuous display of themselves in various locales to make sure the stolen identities would be remembered. By the way, off topic, Art, with all the terrorism coverage, we can't forget what's going on in our solar system. Sun activity at a new high for cycle 23, true. What's going on right now is absolutely astounding. Don't look at the sun, but if you have a way to do it without hurting your eyes, you know, the old pin-in-the-box trick or whatever it is you use, the sun is virtually covered with sunspots. It issued an X6 flare. That's a big one, coming right at Earth. Should begin to impact in the morning or during the day tomorrow, I would imagine, probably closing radio communications down. There's more on the way. Two M-class flares in the last several hours. Pretty good ones, too. So we're in for a ride from the sun. Now, you see, NASA had been telling us that we had passed the peak, that the solar peak had been passed. However, it looks like the numbers that are accumulating right now might argue with that fact. So we'll just have to wait and see. Oh, here's another beauty. Hey, Art, have you learned nothing from all those spiritual and mystical folks who have frequented your show as guests? Truth is, Art, no one has yet presented any evidence of who did the deed. That's because they can't. The Bush regime did it. This is one of those we did it to ourselves, guys. Viewed from that angle, all that is transpiring makes sense. The terrorist angle doesn't. Oh, I know, your corporate sponsors must be making you go gung-ho, America, bomb the dirty bastards. Well, I'm sick of hearing it. Wake up, Art. Your country is under attack from within, by your very own government, and they mean business, as we have already seen. So, obviously there are a large number of people who either believe that going to war is a mistake, that Osama bin Laden is not our guy, that Al-Qaeda is not the group, that there is not enough proof, or that even if there is, retaliation is a mistake. And tonight I intend to give those people a voice, along with you. We will have a series, I think, of mini debates. And so, as we close into the bottom of this hour, I will request that certain phone lines be left open for people who actually and truly hold that point of view. And if I find them, we will do a series of mini debates on that exact item. So if you'll keep your radio right where it is and keep your telephone handy, if you're of a mind to chime in on this subject, we will sort of alternate between pure open lines, and I mean that, anything you want to talk about. You need not necessarily limit yourself to 911. If you have a mind to stray from that, you're welcome to. But I will be looking for people who don't want war, people who don't think that what we're

0: about to do is a good idea at all for whatever reason. Or, if you really think it, that we even did this to ourselves. I wonder how many people really believe that. That somewhere deep in the Bush administration, or even beyond, there are a lot of people who think there's a beyond, right? Someone cooked this up, and we, as in essence, did this to ourselves. All right, I don't know if this is true, but somebody writes to me and says, hey, Art, the president of Mexico, Vicente Fox, has a non-Spanish last name. Fox is a non-Spanish last name. However, Fox, this person says, Bill says, is Spanish. In Spanish, is Zorro. This means the president of Mexico is Zorro. hadn't even thought about that. Is that true? Does Fox really mean Zorro in Spanish? And if that is true, then we have Zorro as the president of Mexico, something worth thinking about. All right, west of the Rockies, you're on the air. Hello.
1: Hey, Art.
0: Hey there. Turn your radio off, please.
1: Yeah, okay. All right. It's off.
0: I'm off. Get that radio off. Reach over there.
1: Hey, did you hear the Nostradamus Century 1 Quatrain 87?
0: I don't know. What's it say?
1: It goes like this. Earth-shaking fire from the center of the world will make the new city tremble. Two great rocks will war for a long time, and then Arethusa will redden a new river.
0: Well, I've heard that.
1: Yeah, you heard that one? Okay.
0: Yep.
1: Anyway, I don't want to see us go to war. I think that we need to...
0: What would you do instead?
1: Well, you see, Mars is in perigee right now. It's closest to the Earth.
0: Isn't that a good time to go to war? I mean, Mars is the warrior planet, right?
1: Well, I think there's more important things to look at.
0: Yeah, but I mean, wouldn't that make it a good time to go to war, the biggest influence being Mars?
1: I think it's a good time to interview Jacques Vallée.
0: Jacques Vallée?
1: Yeah, the French astronomer.
0: Really?
1: He wrote a book called Forbidden Science, and his studies indicated a parallel between UFO sightings and the proximity of Mars.
0: Oh, I see. But to me, Mars being close means a warrior kind of mode.
1: Well, that's because you're some kind of cold warrior or something.
0: You know, okay, then fine. What would you do with two buildings knocked down in New York and the Pentagon smashed to bits and thousands of dead Americans? What would you do?
1: I'd just say, remember Wounded Knee.
0: Why would you say that?
1: Because we slaughtered thousands and thousands of Indians, and then we covered up all the Bureau of Indian Affairs indiscretions. That was in the news not too long ago, as a matter of fact.
0: So, in other words, basically your position is then that we deserved it for what we've done before. Is that right?
1: No, my point
0: that is your point, because I said, what would you do? And you said that you'd talk about what we did to the Indians before and drop it.
1: Well, hey,
0: that's what we did.
1: Nostradamus predicted this 400 years ago.
0: Forget Nostradamus.
1: Why?
0: Because he's irrelevant as far as this is concerned.
1: Well, I believe what's in the stars above is so below.
0: Well, I asked you again what you would do about all these dead Americans in the buildings down, and you talked to me about American natives.
1: Right. Well, what are we going to do about them?
0: Well, I don't know. You're talking to me about what was, not what is.
1: I wouldn't suggest for one second
0: that what we did to the American Indian was the right thing to do, because it wasn't.
1: Right.
0: But that doesn't bear on this present situation. I'm asking you what you would do about this.
1: It does bear. I think we should worry about our past indiscretions rather than creating future ones.
0: Oh, well, then you are saying that. All right. So, in other words, your answer to why we should do nothing about this is because of our history and what we have done to others. I'll just let that position sort of hang in the air. Now you see, folks, now you see why I want to have this series of mini debates. There is a lot of sentiment, like the sentiment you just heard, beginning to build out there. And it's doing a little more than bubbling over right now. But that's exactly what I was talking about. First time caller line, you're on the air. Hello.
2: Yeah, hello.
0: Hello, I can barely hear you.
2: Hello.
0: That's better.
2: Okay.
0: Where are you?
2: I'm in Santa Monica.
0: Okay. And your first name?
2: Is Michael.
0: Michael, okay. Speak.
2: speak.
0: Yes.
2: Okay, so, yeah, I guess I'm of the camp that doesn't want war either.
0: You too?
2: Yes.
0: See, I was sure right about that. There's a lot of you out there right now.
2: Well, yeah, I guess we need a voice.
0: All right. What solution or what action would you say would be appropriate to take based on what's happened here?
2: Well, how much is the present administration budgeted for this first phase of war? What, $40, $100 billion, something like that?
0: Yeah, about $40 billion. But I don't even know that really covers it.
2: Okay, yeah, let's just say $50 billion for the first phase.
0: Let's say that, all right.
2: Okay, well, why are we there? I mean, what has that contingent on that side of the world, the Islamic contingent, pissed off? I mean, we're there to protect the oil supply. Pretty much.
0: Now we're back to oil. I don't think that anything we would do in Afghanistan would do one thing for the price of oil or the delivery of oil or anything else.
2: That's true. That's why it's even more senseless in one respect.
0: Well, now, wait a minute. So you're saying that if we were going to war to keep oil coming, that'd be all right. But since we're not, it's not?
2: Well, having read Mr. Bin Laden's papers and stuff and what have you on the net, he's pretty much pissed off at the Western world because we got our feet on their ground over there. And, you know, that aside, the reason we're there is...
0: Wait a minute. We do? Where?
2: Militarily.
0: Where?
2: In Saudi Arabia.
0: Yes, in Saudi Arabia. But, heck, Saudi Arabia's no friend. They just broke off diplomatic relations with the Taliban.
2: That's true. And, well, you know, let's put it in historical perspective. I mean, in terms of, you know, we're looking at this event, and I agree, it is a horrible, tragic event. And in perspective, the Gulf War was over protecting the oil supply. I mean, any which way you look at it, that's what it's about, in my estimation.
0: So, well, I think to some degree that was absolutely true, of course. And almost every president we've ever had has said straight out we would go to war to protect the oil.
2: Right. Well, my point is, okay, we spent $50 billion on chasing a band of, you know, I'll give it a high estimate, a band of 5,000 individuals worldwide that are, you know, ramshackle in caves or hiding out in villages,
0: right,
2: what have you.
0: Right.
2: Let's spend $50 billion on starting to get off oil. We can do it. We have the technology here.
0: Well, I agree with that. I mean, absolutely agree with that. But if you don't go after these people, aren't the odds pretty good? They're going to either do that or something even more awful soon again?
2: Yes, yes. But understand this. You know, I've traveled the world, and I've met all, you know, I've met people from probably 30 or 40 countries.
0: Right.
2: And what I would say is that human nature is the same. You know, we talk about the American spirit and how we rise up in times of trouble and meet the need. Well, you know, people across the world do that too. And I think that once we go in and we spend this tremendous amount of money chasing a shadow group, that you'll have a bunch of people on that side of the world that will just look at it, and it will just, for every one of them we kill with this whatever we're going to do,
0: they'll kill 100 of us.
2: They'll kill 100 of us.
0: Mm-hmm.
2: And it will convert 100 of them to rise up in their spirit of Islam. You know, so historically...
0: But, all right, but here's a little crack in that argument.
2: Okay.
0: It's my understanding that what they have done is not exactly right in the spirit of Islam.
2: Oh, God, no. Yeah, God,
0: yeah,
2: no.
0: See, so then why would the general Islamic population rise to a jihad or a whatever because they don't favor this sort of thing in the first place?
2: Well, I wouldn't speak for the entire Islamic community, and I wouldn't expect the educated or intellectual Islamic community to rise up and do so.
0: Mm.
2: But I'm thinking about those that don't have access to the media, that don't have access to all forms of information.
0: All right, so you think we ought to...
2: millions of them out there.
0: Okay, so you think we ought to do nothing, right?
2: No, I'm not saying nothing.
0: What would you do?
2: What would I do in this situation?
0: Yes.
2: Well, first of all...
0: Well, we don't have a lot of time.
2: Well, I'll make it short. First of all, if evil attacks, you know, from I've listened to your show for years. Okay, basically.
0: All right, I'm going to have to hold you over. Stay there for a moment, all right? Stay right where you are.
2: Sure.
0: We'll be back. This is Coast to Coast AM, and I'm Art Bell.

0: Well, I don't know how I'm going to do this. My lines are so jammed up. But we are going to get some people on here, like this gentleman and others, who don't think, and you can see there's a lot of them out there already, even not asked for, think the war is not really a spiffy idea. That's a growing number of people, and it's reflected in my emails and communication that I'm getting. So we're going to put those people in a little bit of a debate with some of you, the warriors out there, the Mars people. I'm Art Bell, and this is Coast to Coast AM. Well, all right, where were we with this caller? I think I was asking him, well, okay then, what would you do? What would you do, caller?
1: Okay, so where I left it off was, it basically, you know, if evil attacks, what does evil want? Okay, you know, in a general sense.
0: Well, I've been asking that myself, but evil hasn't been saying.
1: Wants chaos, mayhem, wants death, it wants destruction, basically.
0: Right.
1: And go through any religion or philosophy, basically, they all come to the same point.
0: Okay, well, we've got all those now.
1: Okay, so what I'm saying here is the response that whatever this force that did this wants is exactly what we're going to give it. We're going to give it death, destruction, chaos, and mayhem. So, you know, what I would do, one individual sitting out here amongst billions, is basically just try and beat it at its own game.
0: How do you do that?
1: Well,
0: death, destruction, chaos is what we're going to give it. That is its game. That's what we're going to do.
1: Well, it can't survive without finances, without money, without a network.
0: No, we're going after that.
1: Well, that's good. That's not necessarily war. That's cunning. You know, I think that's much more cunning than dropping $5 million bombs on three Taliban individuals. And so that's one aspect of it. But, you know, I really don't want to just say what I really feel in terms of what should be done. I could go on and on and on, but basically to lay low, to wait, to watch, to be patient, and play its same game, as opposed to just, you know, this huge country with all these resources just, you know, going out and having a huge testosterone rush and, you know, blowing the crap out of God knows what, little villages.
0: All right, I think I've got the message. Thank you.
1: Okay, you're welcome.
0: Take care. All right, so there you have it. There's a lot of that out there. There really is a lot of that, and it ranges from that to we did it to ourselves. To all over, the range is very wide indeed. Amazing. You know, it seems if you watch television, you watch the major media, that everybody is in lockstep behind this. Never have we been so united. And in fact, I think that is, as a generality, true, but there is a growing noise out there, a little beneath the surface, that you're hearing tonight, that I knew was there because it was all over my email. So we'll see what we find. Wildcard Line, you're on the air. Hello.
2: Hello, Art.
0: Yes, sir.
2: I love your show.
0: Thank you.
2: And marvelous. Like one of the last, if not the last, free voice on the airwaves of America.
0: Where are you?
2: Well, I'm calling from Tucson, Arizona.
0: Okay.
2: And
0: your first name?
2: My name is Al.
0: Okay, Al.
2: And basically, two things bother me. The presence of so many foreign soldiers, a whole lot more than are really highlighted on our soil, training for whatever they don't have enough room to train for in their countries, like the little tiny republics of Japan and not Japan so much, although they have a huge navy. I mean, say like China and Russia.
0: Well, we have always had foreign military training with us. I was in the Air Force, and we always had people from the Far East, people from the Middle East, people from South America.
2: But what are all these underground? What are all these underground bases, and what happens if they decide, well, when our soldiers are over there, who knows, maybe they get anthraxed, and maybe the masks work, and maybe they won't, and they say, hey, we just happen to all be here training, and we're all United Nations, and we've kind of got United Nations legally kind of through the Bretton Woods Agreement Act has the final say on everything anyway. But here's another thing. About something that happened to me. I was living with an Israeli Mossad officer for about 7 years. I guess I was just an assignment. She had a doctorate of psychology.
0: You were an assignment?
2: Yeah.
0: For her? In her official capacity?
2: Apparently that's what it boiled down to. I can't say with absolute certainty, but it seemed as though...
0: Why would you imagine she would be assigned to you?
2: A lot of people have been. Apparently some kind of, I don't know exactly everything behind it. I just know that some people in some of these organizations like...
0: Yeah, but there must be a reason.
2: Well, I'm sure there is, but the reason is even too much for me to quite fathom. It's way out there and yet apparently true, but I'm remiss to even say anything about that. What I wanted to highlight is just this, and let on some of the more interesting callers call in, but is that George Bush apparently gave, well, point in fact, George Bush did issue an order, his senior, to, again, and that kind of mystifies me even, to arrange, she said, for a midair jumbo jet collision between my jet and another jet when I was going to visit my mother at Christmas time.
0: Your jet?
2: Well, the jet I was scheduled
0: George
2: to be
0: Bush,
2: on.
0: Let me get this straight. George Bush Sr. Wanted a...
2: Well, put this, we had split up, and I hadn't talked to her for a few months. I get a panicked call from her at work, and it wasn't like her to be panicked. I mean, only a couple times could she be shook up at all. I mean, here's a lady that knew how to use an Uzi real good and everything. This lady was like, had a mind as solid as steel. And she called and said, Al, you've got to cancel your reservations immediately. And I'm going, I didn't say anything but a red flag. Because,
0: so this is reservation on a commercial airliner?
2: Oh, yeah.
0: Uh-huh.
2: And she said... and
0: not your personal jet.
2: No. I wish I had that problem. Uh-huh. But in any case, this set up a red flag because I hadn't spoken to her since I made the... I mean,
0: Why would George Bush Sr. want to crash your jet?
2: This, I don't know. But in any case, it was in this context that I learned. She was, of course, a very high-level IBM... professional.
0: IBM.
2: Well, yeah, she taught speed reading for IBM, and she dated the father of the computer chip, Ron Dean. Well,
0: you better not give out names.
2: Yeah, I shouldn't name that name. Okay, let's just say the project lead for IBM for the first computer chip.
0: Yeah.
2: He was there for the in Cincinnati when they designed the computer system for the American telephone system.
0: Yeah,
2: which
0: so this is all relatively.
2: Amazing.
0: Not relevant.
2: But okay, the bottom line is this. Those jets are flown from the ground, as are our spacecraft, unmanned ones, the more successful ones.
0: Well, they all begin on the ground.
2: Right. They take them off and they land them.
0: Yes.
2: And of course, I wouldn't want to get on a plane that didn't have a pilot and a co-pilot, but apparently none of the panic buttons on any of those four jets was pushed, indicating that they were being hijacked. That's a little peculiar. But if that's not enough, all the black boxes were disconnected, apparently.
0: Not if you pull a pilot and co-pilot out of their seats and you fly the plane yourself. Then that doesn't happen.
2: But I'm just thinking...
0: I just want to know why George Bush would want you dead.
2: Well, I would like to know the same thing. And
0: well,
2: I haven't
0: maybe your friend in the Mossad can answer it. I certainly can't. I have no idea. You would think George Bush Sr. would have better things to do. But no, he's after you. East of the Rockies, you're on the air. Hello.
3: Oh, hello.
0: Hello.
3: I'm calling regarding the topic of whether we should go to war or
0: yes.
3: whether we
0: yes.
3: shouldn't.
0: Yes.
3: And I feel like it is an absolute duty to respond to what was done to all the innocent people.
0: Finally. Took 47 minutes after the hour before I got you.
3: And I think back on the Gettysburg Address, and I think about the blood that was spilled. And I hate to get emotional, but it's really a duty and an honor to really, I'm trying to find the word for it, to...
0: Avenge the deaths of the people who died?
3: Yes.
0: Yeah, how about that? Or avenge an attack on our country? When in the world's history, do you get a more clear act of war? Then when somebody comes onto your own land, hijacks your airliners, and plows them into two 110-story buildings and the Pentagon, the source of military power, the symbol of military power, when would you ever get a more clear act of war than that? I can't even imagine it. If you were going to sit down with even fairly limited resources and try to think up anything you could do that would be more clearly an act of war than what was done. I cannot imagine what it would be. I cannot imagine. West of the Rockies, you're on the air. No, you're not. There's that button. West of the Rockies, now you're on the air. Hello.
4: Hi, this is Dan from Portland, Oregon.
0: Hi, Dan.
4: I just wanted to echo that last caller. It was nice to finally hear somebody that's actually a real American and is willing, sounded like from what they said to fight and die for this country, which I certainly am. And I agree with you. I mean, I just don't see in our history when we've been so viciously attacked. And to me, it's just so crystal clear what we need to do. And I'm really perplexed.
0: I am a little too.
4: By some of the previous callers, there's people protesting this, and we haven't done anything yet.
0: I know.
4: Just wait till it starts up.
0: Well, they know it's coming.
4: Sure, certainly, but it just sounds like a lot of cowardly hand-wringing.
0: The planes, the ships, the men, they're all traveling. It's coming. There's no question about it. But I am astounded, absolutely astounded at how many people are, as you pointed out, hand sort of wringing their hands, going, "Oh no, you know, we're
4: going." And the thing is, if that attitude prevails, this country will go down the tubes.
0: Sure.
4: And one of the previous callers said something about, well, you know, what I find interesting is when you ask some of these callers, well, what would you do? You kind of get this deadly silence.
0: Yeah.
4: It's like, well, let's see. Let's lay low for a while. Well, I think we've been laying low for far too long. And
0: if you want to know the truth, I'm still afraid we might lay low or that we might not do what we ought to do. Now, it looks like, and certainly all the talk from the president has been wonderful, and it looks like we're going to do it, but I'm hoping we don't back away.
4: Yeah, I'm totally in agreement with you. One thing that kind of comes to mind, I don't know if you ever saw the movie Fight Club.
0: Yes, I did.
4: There's a part in the movie when the main character goes and tells his acolytes to go out and try to pick a fight
0: mm-hmm.
4: with somebody on the street.
0: Right.
4: And, they're spraying water in these people's faces, hitting them on the butt with brooms and this type of thing. And they literally could not get people to fight back. And I'm just wondering if that's sort of the attitude of a lot of these people, these sort of pampered liberals that just aren't willing to fight and die for this country.
0: Do you think they're mainly liberals and from a political philosophy point of view?
4: No, I hate to put a label on it, but it's just, I think you just have a lot of people out there that are just, they've had it too good for too long, and they don't know what lengths they need to go to maintain our freedoms.
0: Hmm.
4: And if you look in past history, what people have done so that we still have a country here, fought and died for us, we need to take that into consideration and rise.
0: Well, there is the extreme far right as well, sir, and the extreme far right is tending to say things like, we did it to ourselves, George Bush had this planned, the internationalists had this planned. Believe me, there's plenty of that on the far right, too.
4: Well, I certainly haven't heard as much reporting on that as I have on...
0: Well, you probably haven't heard either one, really, very much of either one. This radio program, because of its nature, tends to be the first out of the chute with almost anything. I began to see all this stuff piling up in my email, and I can tell you from the left and the right, there's a lot of it.
4: I'm sure that's true.
0: Yeah.
4: But anyway, I just wanted to sort of chime in and let you know that there are people out there that are still willing to fight for this country.
0: All right, I appreciate it. Thank you very much. It is amazing, isn't it? Isn't it? I can detect a trend very quickly because, of course, I'm getting, a couple thousand emails a day, and a disconcerting percentage of them contain this sort of thing. I didn't by far bring to you all there were. I just gave you sort of a little sampling of it. Interesting, isn't it? First time caller line, you're on the air.
5: Okay, I think that what Osama bin Laden is pointing out to us in a very, very tragic way, and I still haven't gotten over the death of these people, and I'm sure it's hit all of us like that, is that we go into every country where we should not be, and we foment trouble, rebellion within that country. If we don't like the people, we send them cluster bombs, we send over cruise missiles, and then we wonder why, when they see kids' ears blown off, as they do in Iraq, why they hate us. Because it can happen here. We can do that to other countries because of oil, but they dare not touch us. We're Americans. We're the stupid, dumbed-down Americans.
0: You agree that this particular attack and our response when it comes will not be based on oil one way or the other?
5: Eventually it will be, because when George Bush went into the Gulf War, he characterized it as the New World Order.
0: He did,
5: same. Yes, he did.
0: Yes.
5: And he accomplished nothing. He didn't get Saddam Hussein. And the only thing that happened at the end of that war, and he lost, by the way, I think because of that, he gave the Queen of England gave Schwarzkopf a button because he saved her British petrol.
0: Well, let me stop you in the interest of brevity here and just ask you what you would do. In other words, if you were president and thousands of Americans had just been killed, as has is the case, and the buildings destroyed, the Pentagon certainly hundreds, a couple hundred there at the Pentagon dead, what would you do as president?
5: Well, obviously, we have to do something because of the fact that there's so many stupid Americans who don't know what we did there that they're going to be waiting for President Bush to do something. So we'll have to go in and clean out the Taliban. But when we go over and kill more Iraqis, and when we go into, if we have to kill any Pakistani on the border or the Afghans on the border who are innocent people, then it's going to show America for what it is. And I think a lot of countries are going to turn it's going to turn 180 degrees against us because they
0: know
5: that.
0: Well, you're telling me what George Bush is going to have to do. What I'm asking you is, if you were in that position, what would you do?
5: Well, if I were in that position,
0: yes.
5: I wouldn't be in. I would tell the Taliban that we would stop hiring only Americans in Kuwait. I would say we're going to change our American policy so that this never happens again.
0: Uh-huh.
5: And then I would let them know that it's not about business, Wall Street, and the recovery of oil fields in Azerbaijan, which is our next move.
0: Would you stop aid to Israel?
5: I stop aid to every country. I don't think any country, Argentina, should never get $8 billion from us. For
0: so
5: what?
0: So you would withdraw U.S. forces from their positions around the globe?
5: From every country,
0: mm-hmm.
5: except at our borders of Mexico. And if it takes 2,500 men or 10,000 men to cover that border between us and Mexico, I would say that there was no Coast Guard to help them. No, our troops would be at that border, and it would be only Americans because they took an oath to protect the Constitution of the United States, not of the world.
0: Don't you think that's almost exactly what Osama bin Laden wants?
5: Osama bin Laden wants what I want. I want a job for Americans, not Mexicans. I don't want our government to have free trade, no tariffs coming across these borders by multinational corporations who don't write into the salary that they give these poor people in foreign countries. They give them slave labor, and they don't write into product liability. Before, American corporations used to hire a lot of people when we were a loved country, and they would write into the salary that they gave the worker product liability, his health insurance, and everything. It made him proud. He was a loyal worker for his company, and he was proud to turn out a wonderful product. Today, they have now, with health and every facet of our culture, we've changed everything now so that the cheapest bidder wins.
0: All right, so, but boiled down, your response is you would not go to war. You would instead withdraw American presence in most every part of the world.
5: Every part of the world, because it's only about businessmen, Wall Street, and they don't care about us. We're expendable. They have a lot of things. Even you talk about, I listen to you quite often, and you talk about the chemtrails and all this. I don't trust our government. I think that people who write secret legislation, such as they just did, so that a person who blows the whistle on anything in the government gets
0: three years
5: penitentiary.
0: Listen, hon, I've got to run. Nobody should trust our government. That's a basic tenet. Never trust your government. Always be vigilant. However, there is a caveat here, and that is that as you go around the world and examine many governments and live in many countries, you're never going to find one as good as this one. Albeit not a perfect one, but you're never going to find one as good. Never.

0: Rob in San Francisco says, Art, your close-minded slash hearted hawk stance is going to lose much of your progressive audience. Violence solves nothing, especially in this nuclear age. I didn't know you thought I was a wussy. There certainly seem to be a few out there. Aren't you surprised? I certainly am. I just mentioned the amount of email I was getting, and lo and behold, the rush begins. I haven't even had an opportunity to set up a debate yet, because it's just been nonstop. We'll be right back. All right, here we go again. On Wussy Line number one, you're on the air. Hi.
1: Hello.
2: Hi.
0: Hi.
2: This is Chris in Waukesha, Wisconsin.
0: Yes, Chris.
2: I'm just calling up about my anti-war stance.
0: You're anti-war, huh?
2: Yeah, I just think with our track record, even if that was we were just going to hunt down Osama and his Al-Qaeda network.
0: Yes.
2: We got a poor track record next, you know, like Panama and Vietnam, different police actions or invasions. We don't have a good track record of
0: actually,
2: that whole
0: this collateral is, in a way, you know, this is like a police action. More than a war in some ways. It's more like a police action. I mean, we're going after a criminal in a way.
2: Uh-huh.
0: So it's kind of like a police action. You think that's a bad idea. What would you do?
2: It's very difficult because Afghanistan's not like a normal country. I hear a lot of people talking about the Taliban giving Osama up, and I suppose they could, but the regular Afghani people revolting isn't really an option. They're not armed, they're poor, they're illiterate, they can't survive, you know, they're not on their own means.
0: They are poor, that's true. But you wouldn't even go after Osama. I mean, you'd leave him there.
2: Oh, I'd go after him.
0: How?
2: I think it will eventually have to come to an invasion. But I'm
0: not ready to do it right now.
2: I think we should take our time and involve as many other countries as possible.
0: We're doing that. Right?
2: Yeah, to some extent. I hear people crying for blood, and they want carpet bombing and all this other
0: So you
2: nonsense.
0: You don't understand this cry for blood?
2: I do. It's a horrible thing, but I think it should not be revenge. It should be, the motivation should be justice. Hunting down Osama and his network and taking them out.
0: Okay. All right, well, thank you. I've always been into revenge myself. I think that if somebody, you know, as long, I'm a live and let live kind of guy. And I don't much take up the causes that a lot of people take up to hate this person and hate that person. I just don't do that. I leave people alone and I expect them to leave me alone. On the other hand, if they don't, then I go and get them. And for all it's worth. And I've always been that way and I will always be that way. So I'm kind of into vengeance. And I think the people who died in those towers, in the Pentagon, in those planes, they deserve to be avenged. Maybe that's kind of an old-fashioned... old-fashioned. Is that old-fashioned? Is it really? Wildcard line, you're on the air. Hello.
3: Hello, Art.
0: Yes, hi. Where are you?
3: I'm in Michigan.
0: Michigan. And your first name is?
3: What's that?
0: Who, your first name?
3: Kurt.
0: Kurt, okay.
3: Oh, hi. I'd just like to start by saying that I don't think it was an act of terrorism, but it resembled an act of war. And now I think we're going to commit an act of war that's going to resemble an act of terrorism.
0: Oh, you think what we're about to do is going to look like terrorism?
3: Somewhat, yeah. This can't really be classified as war. I don't think it can be.
0: Because, police action?
3: It should be more of a police action. It shouldn't be a war. Mm. We shouldn't have declared war the day after this happened, I don't think.
0: Well, I don't think we officially declared war, actually.
3: Well, they spoke of war. This
0: certainly
3: is war.
0: Yeah, everybody's using that word. And that's because it does seem like a clear act of war. I mean, twice the number of people were killed in New York as were killed at Pearl Harbor.
3: I know. And what I'm trying to say is that...
0: War, even.
3: That was, believe it or not, what happened in New York was a result of America's failed foreign policy, believe it or not. Mm-hmm. I really believe that.
0: And what foreign policy is it that...
3: Well, first of all, we do support terrorism ourselves. We always have. we supported terrorism. The KLA, the Kosovo Liberation Army. We're not going after the IRA, the Irish Republican Army. Israel has one of the most complicated terrorist networks in the world.
0: I'll tell you an interesting thing, and maybe you agree with this, with your stance. You know Reuters, the news service?
3: Yep.
0: Reuters has said that they will no longer refer to Osama bin Laden
3: as terrorism.
0: As terrorists. Yeah. They will not use that word in their news service any longer. They said what one person's terrorist is another person's freedom fighter.
3: Exactly. That is what I'm trying to say.
0: That is an incredible stance for a major news service. I think that what we're about to do does not resemble... No, I don't think so, sir. I think we're trying to go and kill Osama bin Laden,
3: okay, well,
0: tear down his terrorist network, and ensure this won't happen again. And I don't see how that compares with going out to actively slaughter as many civilians as you can.
3: I understand that, sir.
0: But, you do?
3: Oh, sure. Yeah.
0: Isn't that a rather important distinction?
3: Sure I do. But you know that Ronald Reagan himself called Osama bin Laden a freedom fighter during the Afghan War.
0: That's
3: did
0: true.
3: You know that?
0: That's true.
3: That is true. He said he's a freedom fighter that we should all strive to emulate. And it was it's kind of funny how we supported Osama against the communists, and now we're supporting the Northern Alliance, which is nothing but leftover communists, against Osama. Total reverse.
0: Mm-hmm.
3: Isn't that strange?
0: Well, we always support groups that tend to serve our purpose. I mean,
3: exactly. That's
0: sure,
3: all
0: we
3: I'm
0: do
3: saying.
0: That. We do
3: like,
0: that.
3: Like one of the other callers called us all pampered liberals. I'm not. I'm not anti-war. I have nothing against war. I just want it to be a just war. We were attacked, sure, I understand that, and it was evil. And that's exactly what they said. Today our nation saw evil. The only thing is we don't get to see the evil that we commit all over the world. We don't see that.
0: I believe we do. Okay, what evil have we committed in the world that would justify Osama bin Laden's destruction of...
3: We started with our war against Iraq. They tried to say it was a just war, which was an oil war, which I'm sure most people think.
0: Well, they invaded Kuwait.
3: And they also invaded Iran in 1979 with our support. Nobody mm-hmm. stopped them then.
0: That's true.
3: Nobody cared. There's always countries being invaded every day. All over the world, there's wars and there's people invaded. We don't stick up for them.
0: Well, when your enemies fight among themselves, you go, oh, well.
3: And, you know, we didn't even overthrow Saddam Hussein. We could have easily took him out. We didn't
0: Should've.
3: Want to. It was
0: Should've.
3: Our stated foreign policy that we shouldn't because we didn't want to destabilize the Middle East. We just wanted our interests served. Now they're talking, you know... There's been massacres by America in Lebanon, Burma, Pakistan. We've been in Somalia, Eritrea, Chechnya. We've been all over the world. And you know how there's over 600,000, and this is from the United Nations themselves, over 600,000 children and women, not warriors, just civilians that have died in Iraq since the war. I'm sure other people have heard that statistic.
0: I'm sure that's probably correct.
3: And then they always try to say, well, that's, you know, Saddam Hussein's fault. And believe me, I don't think Saddam Hussein is a good guy. And I would have no problem if we would have went and wiped him out.
0: I do think that's Saddam Hussein's fault. We have bought oil. The United Nations has bought oil in order to see to it that they are fed and he's not feeding them.
3: No, that was only happened in 99 after all these world opinions started turning on us because of the death. They said, okay, we're going to ease up on some of the medicine and food.
0: That's right.
3: And that was the only reason, but it was
0: I know,
3: late.
0: But what happened to it? It never got to the people.
3: Well, we don't know that. There's still someone probably getting through. I don't think he's doing his best job, believe me.
0: All right.
3: But, I mean, I understand. And all I'm trying to say is American foreign policy, we have to, as citizens, we are going to be responsible for this because we elect them. We have to understand what's going on. When we bombed, remember in 98, we bombed Afghanistan. We bombed the Sudan, right?
0: Yes.
3: We hit pharmaceutical factories and hospitals. We know that. Nobody cares. It happens. People just kind of turn on the news and see it for a few minutes and they flip to Seinfeld or something. They don't care. Those people are getting revenge against us.
0: All right. So what was done then in some ways from some points of view was justified, you're saying, by what we have done?
3: No, I'm not saying any death is justified, but I'm saying what they did... It wasn't an act of terrorism
0: to
3: them.
0: But that is what you're saying, though.
3: It wasn't an act of terrorism to them, what they were doing. It was justice and revenge, just like we said. No, it's justice and revenge. It's going to keep going on and on. Which came first, the chicken or the egg? What they did was in a response to what they seen as us. We have military troops all over the Middle East.
0: No, I hear your argument. I hear your argument. I hear your argument very clearly.
3: We also support Saudi Arabia, which is a dictatorship. We supported the Shah of Iran, which is a dictatorship.
0: All right, say goodbye.
3: Okay.
0: All right, bye.
3: Bye-bye.
0: East of the Rockies, you're on the air. Hello.
4: Hello?
0: Hello.
4: Hello.
0: Hi.
4: Wow. I really wasn't going to get involved in the debate between whether we should or should not go to war.
0: Mm-hmm.
4: But after hearing that guy, I can't help it.
0: Here you are.
4: Yeah. I also had another comment, if that's okay.
0: Sure. Where are you, by the way?
4: I am in Tennessee.
0: And your first name is?
4: Ashley.
0: Ashley. Okay.
4: I just want to say that I'm not necessarily anti-war, and I'm also not necessarily pro-war. I think it's a necessity at this point.
0: Right.
4: Because, frankly, we've taken enough crap.
0: I don't think pro-war is the right phrase anyway. I think it's just
4: I don't either. It's just something that has to be done.
0: Mm-hmm.
4: Because I'm, frankly, tired of sitting here and turning on the news and hearing everybody calling us the Great White Satan or whatever it is they call us now.
0: You mean like my callers for an hour and a half now?
4: Yeah, that too. I really think they need to get their heads on straight and open their eyes.
0: I think a lot of them should travel.
4: I do think it's necessary at this point, and frankly, it's going to happen, and there's not a lot they can do about it. I really think we're to the point where we're going to have a war.
0: Yeah, I'm convinced of it also. We're going to have something. I don't know exactly what it's going to be. What kind of war, as we understand war, can it really be? It can't, because
4: you don't have a specific place.
0: We're not fighting Afghanistan as a nation. We may go after the government to some degree. But even at that, George Bush said the other day that we're not really going after the Taliban. We want Osama bin Laden.
4: Just the one person. And I really think that more of your callers need to figure out in their own minds the difference between justice and revenge. I'm all for justice.
0: I'm even for revenge. I have no problem. I think the lives of all those people in New York need to be avenged.
4: I do think to a point, but I'm only 19, so I really can't say I've lived long enough to get completely bloodthirsty. But I will go ahead and tell you that a couple of weeks ago, I was all for just going and, well.
0: I don't think avenging wrongful deaths necessarily equates to bloodthirsty. I suppose some people might think so, but
4: I don't know. The main thing I called in, though, I wanted to say that because I really think they need to figure out what it is they're arguing against, and that's just been really bothering me the whole time I've been here, sitting here and listening.
0: Right.
4: But I really wanted to see if anybody had tried to put a biblical perspective on this.
0: And that would be?
4: Well, I've been looking through Revelations, and my dad pointed out chapter 18, which I don't have right here with me, and I should have.
0: That's right. Paraphrase it.
4: Well, it pretty much talks about the Great Babylon falling, and it's kind of spooky to me. I wish people would quit quoting Nostradamus and the other Greek people, because they're doctored versions now anyway. They're getting them off the internet.
0: I know.
4: They need to go back to the source. And nowhere does Nostradamus say, in the ninth month, on the 11th day, the steel birds are going to crash. It doesn't say that.
0: I know.
4: But it talks in the Bible about the Great Babylon falling and everybody standing offshore and weeping. The merchants, which I think probably resembles the stock exchange, and our dollar losing its value. But I was just wanting people to think about all these wartime, so-called wartime necessities, the new policies that could be included, like giving up certain freedoms.
0: Right.
4: I believe, I'm not sure if it was you or the news earlier that said that vans and trucks were actually being searched on their way into Manhattan.
0: I said that. I repeated something CNN had on earlier. Yes, they are. Randomly searching vans and cars and trucks.
4: Okay, I'm wondering just how long it's going to be going from that to let me see your papers. And I have heard here, I'm a college student, and I've heard on campus there are actually people who want Muslims to wear badges. I would like to remind them that
0: why not
4: Jewish
0: scarlet
4: concentration
0: letters?
4: Camp started with that six-pointed star.
0: Sure, why not scarlet letters? All right, thank you, hon.
4: Thank you.
0: Take care. Whew. What an amazing night. In so many ways, what an amazing night to listen to all of this. And I'm just taking random calls here. I'm just picking up calls as they come in. I really intended at the beginning of the night, I'm going to do it. If I get an anti-war call, if I get the right anti-war call here, I am going to start a debate, if I can find the right person on the other side, and let the two of you go at it. I'm just astounded at what I'm hearing. Absolutely astounded. I knew it was there because I had read my email during the day and sort of was shaking my head. You know, there were so many, what you would call, I guess, anti-war emails that I knew the sentiment was out there. It couldn't just be a few, and it obviously is not. West of the Rockies, you're on the air. Hello.
5: Hi, Art.
0: Hi.
5: Brian, calling from Santa Fe, New Mexico. Listening to you on KOB 770.
0: Yes, Brian.
5: I've got to come out in favor of this action. I don't see where we have any choice. Like Ashley, I think we don't need to call it revenge, or I'm not really comfortable with the terms revenge or justice as applies to this. I think we just have to remove a bad apple, and we cannot look the other way. And if there's any lesson from history to be taken, I mean, Hitler has been the main bad guy we've encountered so far in the course of history.
0: West of the Rockies, call toll-free, 1-800-618-8255.
5: Sorry about that.
0: Yeah, I had to take that out.
5: Yeah.
0: Rarely do I have to use that tape anymore. It got us into deep doo-doo. How about that?
5: Doo-doo, yeah. Thanks for covering me.
0: Yeah, okay.
5: We don't have a choice in this instance, and I don't see it going anywhere positive. I think it's going to escalate, and I don't see how we can get away from eventual bacterial warfare, what have you. It's a downward spiral from here, but we didn't pick this fight. But we really have no choice. We do have to respond to it. We cannot just look the other way. As individuals, we can turn the cheek.
0: What do you make out of all of this sudden wussyism?
5: Well, it's, you know, Americans don't really like war. We don't want to have to kill people.
0: Likes war is nuts.
5: We don't want it, and we don't want to send our kids over to die, and we, you know, it may get to the point where we all got to go. It may get that large.
0: It could, and everybody has to bear that in mind. I've been preaching that for some time. You know, you don't know what you're getting into when you roll the war dice. You don't know.
5: Yeah, but we don't have a choice. We cannot let this stand. We have to go and get these guys, if for no other reason. You know, Grenada and the Falklands, those were sending the message that, you know, the world has gotten to be the kind of place where we cannot tolerate aggression. But
0: you know,
5: this was a direct slap in the face to us. We have to respond.
0: You're just the kind of person I'm looking for. I'm going to put you on hold if you can afford to stick around for a few minutes.
5: Sure.
0: And hook you up with an anti-war type and see what happens.
5: Okay.
0: All right, good. I'm putting you on hold. Stay right there. So, I will survey my phones now during the break, and I will find an anti-war type. And that's not going to be very hard, judging from what I've heard so far. And we'll do a little bit of a debate here. So, if that's you, pick up your phone now. This time I'll actively go out and find one of you anti-war folks. It's quite a night. Unexpected. I wasn't ready for all this tonight. I'm Art Bell, and this, of course, is Coast to Coast AM, raging through the nighttime.

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1: It is indeed. Good morning, everybody. A wild night, to be sure. Did you know all of this sentiment was out there? I certainly didn't. Just mention it, and the floodgates open. So in a moment, we'll have ourselves a little debate. Stay right where you are. All right. As promised, let's give it a try here and see what happens. Let's see. West of the Rockies, you're on the air now. Hello?
2: Hi.
1: Hi. And you're still there, right? And your first name again?
2: My name is Brian.
1: Brian. Okay, Brian, you're where?
2: I'm in Santa Fe, New Mexico.
1: Santa Fe, New Mexico. That's right, Brian. All right.
2: Anti-war capital of the world.
1: Anti-war capital of the world. All right. And I am now going to go to another line and say, hi, what is your name? Hello? On my other line, you're on the air. Are you there?
3: Yes, sir. I'm right here. I'm Tony from Addison, Texas.
1: Tony from Addison, Texas. Huh? And you're anti-war, aren't you?
3: 100% against the war, any war.
1: All right. The two of you, I'm just going to leave you alone and listen. So let's see what you can do. Either one of you, whoever wants to start, go ahead and start. Make it interactive.
3: Well, hello, Santa Fe.
2: Hi, Tony.
3: Hello, and you are for the war.
2: I am not for any war. I understand entirely anti-war sentiments. I myself felt very grateful that when I graduated from high school in 1975, I was just on the cusp of the Vietnam draft, and Nixon put a halt to it before I had to go, and I've been forever grateful. However, events have taken such a turn. I'm also older and wiser now that if I were called, I would have to go.
3: Yes, sir. So you want this violence?
2: I don't see where we have a choice. I kind of throw my hands up and say, you know, it's bigger than all of us. We didn't ask for this to happen.
3: Well, do you see their point of view? I mean, do you understand?
2: There's no justification whatsoever for taking out innocent people.
3: What was their justification for the Crusades, which is kind of where this all started?
2: Boy, you're going back too far for me. Let's say in the 20th century at least.
3: Okay, well, in the 20th century, look at the creation of the State of Israel.
2: I've been looking at that strongly lately.
3: And that's kind of where I see we made a real big mistake.
2: Well, was that our mistake? It was England that set them up, right?
3: Well, our mistake in our support of Israel, and that bruise the anti-U.S. sentiment. I think that's the fundamental, you know, one of the basic causes for the anti-U.S. sentiment around the world is and we promote terrorism by supplying Israel with weapons and allowing them to subjugate the Palestinians.
2: Well, we are helping them to survive in a hotbed of terrorism.
3: Why should we be helping them to survive? I mean,
2: they have
3: as much
2: claim to the land as the others do. I mean, I wish that the world were such that they could get along peacefully over there and that none of this were possible, but that's...
3: But should we be promoting our point of view across the world? Is that our responsibility as Americans to promote our point of view?
2: Americans never really wanted to promote their point of view,
3: other than
2: to say that freedom is a basic human right that everyone is entitled to.
3: Agreed.
2: Across the board.
3: And come to our country and enjoy our freedom.
2: I'm sorry, come again?
3: And you're welcome to come to our country and enjoy
2: our
3: freedom.
2: Well, no, that was, we kind of bit off more than we can chew when we opened the floodgates to the melting pot, and the chickens are coming home to roost there. But if we're going to uphold the standards of freedom, that's the price we have to pay. And I think it's a worthwhile fight.
3: Okay, so you think it's okay for us to support Israel?
2: Sure, I do.
3: Okay.
2: I think the Palestinians are getting a raw deal, too, and I'm kind of ignorant as to what they're...
3: And with our weapons, and can you understand how the Islamic world sees that as as us being Rome? I mean, in essence, we're Rome. We're playing the role of conquerors.
2: We were called upon, let's go to World War I, we were called upon to be the world's policemen.
3: How is that our responsibility? Where in our Constitution does it say?
2: Because we had the resources, because freedom set us up with the ability to do it.
3: We created an oasis for freedom here. It's what we did, and it's the best we can hope for in this world.
2: We cannot be isolationist about it, Tony. We can't just close up the borders as that other caller would have liked.
3: No, I invite everybody to come in here and enjoy our freedom.
2: Right, but we can't
3: and
2: fit the whole world in the U.S. of A. either.
3: Pardon me, sir?
2: We can't fit the whole world in the U.S. of A. And immigration is bound to get more restrictive now that what's happened has happened.
3: Okay, so what is the war going to gain? What is it going to gain?
2: I don't see anything good coming of it, but I see a whole lot. You know, we're in a catch 22 because we're damned if we do and damned if we don't.
3: Well, and we're damned in a really big way, because that part of the world, like I said, they've got 800 to 1,000 years of anti-Western sentiment brewing there. We go in there and we stir up. I mean, you cannot fight a perfect war. And if we go in there, and it's not going to be long before we make a wrong move, then the whole world can jump in there on that.
2: Come to that. But the alternative is to turn the other cheek and embolden these.
3: And you know what? Our president quotes the Bible, yet he will not follow the Christian tenet of turning the other cheek.
2: I'm sorry.
3: How hypocritical is that?
2: I missed the quote.
3: In his speech to the country, he quoted a psalm, "Though I walk through the valley of death."
2: Right, that was a pretty innocuous one, I think.
3: Well, but yet he puts himself, you know, he even used the word crusade in his speech. I'm just really, really afraid of the potential. Now, we got to look for solutions.
2: We are
3: right?
2: afraid of the potential, yes, but you're speaking as a reasonable person sitting in the lap of freedom.
3: I was born in 72. I probably lived longer with this freedom than most.
2: These guys are not operating off the same wavelength as you and I.
3: Absolutely.
2: They will not
3: reason
2: with us.
3: They're not. Come again. We're talking over each other. Let me hear what you had to say.
2: We can't reason with these guys. They are fanatical.

0: interested in saving the world. They are not interested in avoiding World War
1: III. You know, Islam was once a real beautiful culture on this world, and a lot of our modern conveniences stem from the sharing of research. If you look at the history books that Islam provided, they
0: when I say they, I mean the fanatics. I don't mean Islam.
1: There's fanatics on the Christian side too. There's fanatics everywhere. You know, I mean, what benefit? All right, I don't want World War III.
0: Neither do I.
1: Okay, what I'm saying is, if we go fight this war, I think it's real hard for that not to be a realistic potential.
0: I agree with you, but I don't see any way out.
1: So that makes it a no-brainer not to go to war.
0: No, because you're ignoring the other. The other side is every terrorist with a fanatical vision is going to look at us as a cakewalk if we don't take action. I think Bush is handling this exactly correctly.
1: You know, and I do see that point of view, that you do not want to let terrorism impact our foreign policy. But they were wrong.
0: Not just foreign policy. It's gotten to be a domestic issue, too. I mean, this thing can blow up all over the United States if we're not careful.
1: And if we do go to war, I think the potential for more terrorist action in the United States times 100.
0: Well, that's why
1: The negatives of action at this are just... They so overwhelm. I mean, we got to find a way to do this without...
0: I had quoted the lesson of Hitler in World War II, and the other lesson in the 20th century is Vietnam. And our problem with Vietnam...
1: Those are American lessons. World War...
0: It is. But our problem with Vietnam was we were not committed. We were not committed to victory.
1: I'm certainly not committed to this.
0: If America is committed to victory...
1: What are we winning? What are we winning? Let me ask you, what will we win by this war?
0: We have to destroy their capability.
1: What would we win? What would we win?
2: Well, wait a minute, caller. He's giving you the answer. He said we have to destroy their capability to do what they did.
1: Okay, and I've heard this compared to they're like a mafia, you know? Have we ever been able to eliminate the organized crime?
0: Well, we put a pretty good crimp in them lately. Yeah, we've made some dents. I don't know.
1: Yeah, they live in Las Vegas.
0: The Italian mafia has been replaced by the Russian mafia and the Chinese mafia. Yeah. I mean, but look at how soft we've been on crime. I mean, that's, again, part of our problem. The dedication hasn't been there to really getting to the root of the problem and really taking out the bad guys. Not out of justice, not out of revenge. Let's just call it removal from the equation.
1: It'd be easier for me to swallow if our rhetoric wasn't so horrible.
2: All right. Listen, you two, I want to thank you both very much for the debate. It was a good one.
1: Thank you, Art.
2: Right. Take care. All right. There you are. Remove them from the equation is another way to put it. Or you can use any language you want. Remove them from the equation. I'm all in favor of that. Let's remove them from the equation with, what's the word? Prejudice. First time caller line, you're on the air. Hello.
3: Hello.
2: Hi.
3: Hi. This is Melody from Nebraska.
2: Hello, Melody.
3: And I think that if we do this right now, that this is going to eventually launch us into World War III also.
2: It's possible.
3: And I think that the other caller was quite wrong. I think that it's a good thing that we support Israel. And maybe that's because I'm a Christian. But and I'd also like to comment that, yes, in chapter 18 of Revelation, it does talk about Babylon coming down in an hour. And there would be dust on their heads and weeping and wailing.
2: Mm-hmm.
3: And the news has just been scary. And even Christ said that there would be wars and rumors of wars. And I wonder, with these national security cards that they're proposing,
2: yes,
3: what it's going to lead to. And as a Christian, there's got to be a lot of us out there
2: looking at this. Personally, I think it's just talk you're hearing. I don't think there's going to be a national ID card. Other countries have it. Germany has it. Even France has one. I don't think we're going to have one. They're talking about it, but I don't believe it will occur. I think we cherish our freedoms too much.
3: However, I
2: don't know how far we can be pushed. And as the danger begins to overwhelm our ability to deal with it, maybe they will go to that sort of thing. I don't know.
3: Well, it makes me very nervous. And I think there are a lot of Christians out there that are saying also, you know, a lot of these Muslim beliefs, what if they start targeting Christians because of their beliefs also?
2: Well, if you were in charge, Melody, what would you do?
3: What would I do?
2: Yeah, you're president, and two buildings have been knocked down in New York. Thousands of lives have been lost, thousands and thousands. And the Pentagon has been hit, and the prospect is for more. So what would you do?
3: I have no idea what I'd do in that position. I mean, we have to look tough, or else what's to say they're going to...

0: not going to stop. But I don't know what end this is going to bring if they take away all our civil rights.
1: Weakness only invites one thing. You know, history proves that again and again. Weakness invites invasion.
0: So are we going to have detainment camps? And it's just the thought of where this could go is very scary.
1: Okay.
0: As an American.
1: Okay, Melody, got the message. Thank you. Are you surprised by hearing all of this tonight? I guess I am. I thought there was almost universal backing of what we obviously, in my mind anyway, have got to go do. We have got to remove these people from life with prejudice so they cannot do this to us again. To me, that seems so basic and so clear. And what was done is so clearly an act of war. And if you do not go to war over something like this, or at the very least, remove and extract from life those who have done this to us, then we will face much more of it. To say that if we go and rattle their cages now, understatement, there will be more of it, and they will kill 100 for every one we kill of them, and so forth and so on, is a position of, I don't know, it's giving up, in my opinion. It's saying, oh, we've got it good, we've got it cozy, I don't want that to change, I don't want to contemplate the possibility of World War III. Nobody does. You'd have to be insane to want to contemplate the possibility of another world war. And that is not probable, but possible. It could spread, it could become something that would get out of control, but to not do anything, how can you possibly count it's not doing anything? So many of you out there. Wildcard Line, you're on the air. Hello.
2: Hi, Art.
1: Hi.
2: This is John in Los Angeles.
1: Hello, John.
2: I think this talk about a war isn't the best thing to do right now.
1: Mm-hmm.
2: And I think the reason is because we don't really know who this war is going to be against, because it's not against, you know, some country. And,
1: well, the president has, the administration has laid out this Al-Qaeda network that seems like it's an organization, and I've seen the charts, which is dedicated to killing us. They apparently want us dead. They don't want us all that much to change our policy. They want us dead.
2: Right. Well, another problem is, you know, those 19 men that were on those planes that died...
1: Yes.
2: Are not the only ones that are in this country. And, you know, listening to your show
1: right.
2: last night about biological warfare and about anthrax and how
1: right.
2: it can be released, that, I mean, I couldn't sleep at all last night because it just got in my mind that what's next? What's going to happen next? And these people don't, they don't fight fair.
1: No.
2: So.
1: No, and we could face a biological or chemical attack.
2: Right. And I think...
1: But that could happen either way. And if we do nothing and we let them just come on as they were, we're almost certainly going to be attacked again.
2: Well, I don't think we should let them come on as we were. I think we should definitely tighten up security here at home.
1: So rather than reaching out and finding some of these thugs wherever they are in Afghanistan, we should tighten our borders, close up, withdraw, and protect ourselves.
2: Well, not entirely. I agree that we should go and find out who did this and who's behind it all, but...
1: And then what?
2: And, well, that's the thing. See, I don't know how much the government really knows. All I know is what I, you know, see on TV and hear on the radio.
1: Right.
2: So I don't know how much they really know.
1: All right, let me put it to you this way, then, to make it easy for you to comment. If we are absolutely certain who or what group did this, then what?
2: Well, I think, in that case...
1: Yes?
2: In that case, I mean, it's kind of like playing a chess game. You have to look ahead a few steps.
1: Right? Yes.
2: And I think that's really important to know, if we make this move, what could happen? Who would this upset? Who would be left? You know?
1: So we would have to be concerned about who we would upset.
2: Right. Who would retaliate against us?
1: All right. Listen, I thank you for your point of view.
2: Thank you.
1: All right. Take care. I don't know. I'm astounded at what I've heard over the last couple of hours. We'd have to worry about who we upset. Boy, I'll tell you, something radically changed in our psyche. I knew this was going to occur, given enough time. In other words, immediately following the event, there was a great rush of patriotism and outrage, and people were ready to go and do what had to be done. But given a little time, and maybe the president should be taking notice and the administration should be taking notice of what I'm hearing this morning and you're hearing, the window of opportunity to actually do something may be a short one. And you may be beginning to see the window close right now. I don't know. Remarkable stuff. West of the Rockies, you're on the air. Hello? No, now you are. West of the Rockies, you're on the air.
3: Hello?
1: Turn your radio off, please.
3: Yes.
1: Okay, go ahead.
3: Is this Art Bell?
1: Yes.
3: Oh, hi. This is Charles in the Kingdom of Clark.
1: Yes, Charles.
3: I tell you, I am ashamed at America that we do not know our history. All people seem to be doing is regurgitating what they've heard on the television. I'd like people to think about...
1: You think that's where this is coming from, everything we're hearing tonight, that the experts and the terrorist experts and the international foreign policy experts are spouting this stuff and now it's being picked up? Is that what you think?
3: What I think is that the people don't realize why they hate us. I mean, those Arab terrorists, they trained in this country. They lived with Americans. What
1: right.
3: could make them possibly hate us so much that they'd really be willing to kill so many citizens? What could make them so desperate?
1: In the beginning, I struggled to understand why nobody claimed credit and tried to influence our country one way or the other. I've come to the conclusion that they don't want to influence us one way or the other. They don't care. There's only one thing they want, and that's they want us dead.
3: Oh, no, they what they want is, you remember Lawrence of Arabia?
1: Yes.
3: Well, you see, this is in the history books. This is no way a conspiracy. This is the reason I listen to NPR, National Public Radio News, a lot, and they've
1: yes.
3: had reporters from London who've lived with Osama for a while, and this is his reason. This has been on NPR.
1: Yes.
3: And the reason is after, you see, the Ottoman Empire, you know the Ottoman Empire.
1: Yeah, we don't have a lot of time here. His reason is what?
3: They believe that we are occupying Arabia. They believe that the Saudi king, the Saudi royal family, is a puppet of America, England, and France, respectively, and that their holy land, Mecca, and all that they hold dear is under control of heathens.
1: All right, we'll have to hold it there. Remarkable night and the beginning of something a little different. I'm Art Bell. From the high desert, this is Coast to Coast AM. Bowl in Wilsonville, Oregon writes, Art, you say you want revenge. You want to avenge the dead. What in the world do you mean? Indicates to me you want an equal number of dead innocent civilians on the other side. No, I don't. That's not what I mean by vengeance. By vengeance and revenge, I mean those who killed our civilians, knocked our buildings down, hit our Pentagon, are going to die. That's what I mean. I'm not talking about innocent civilians. Innocent civilians, that's what they do. When I say vengeance, when I say revenge, I mean specifically against those who did this. You might, in other times, call that justice. Personally, it feels like revenge to me. So, anyway, we'll do another debate, no doubt, this hour. I'm looking for anti-war types and pro-war types. And when I get a couple of rabid people on each side of that coin, we'll put them together and we'll let you debate it. It is an amazing night, no matter how you crack it up. Once again, into the night. East of the Rockies, you're on the air. Good morning.
4: Hello.
1: Hello.
4: This is Shirley from Houston.
1: Hello, Shirley.
4: I'm very pro-military.
1: Pro-military, okay.
4: Oh, yeah. And I don't care if you call it going over there and kicking their butts. I don't care if you call it revenge. I don't care if you call it justice. I don't care what you call it.
1: I like extraction with prejudice.
4: Ooh. Sounds good. I know what that means. But when they crashed those two airplanes into the Twin Towers, they might as well just crashed it into my house.
1: I understand.
4: Because that is exactly how I feel about it.
1: It's a
4: that
1: direct...
4: That was an attack on me personally.
1: Yes. Yes,
4: and
1: that's
4: I
1: exactly
4: think,
1: what it is.
4: You know, I just hate to hear someone like the guy before talking about, well, he doesn't know, you know, if we should go over and do that or not. Well, hello?
1: Are you surprised that there's beginning to be quite a few voices like that out there? I sure am.
4: Yes, I am. And I know why the president is holding off. You know, this is a Jewish holiday. And I'm sure there's some other religious holidays between now and whenever he's going to make his strike.
1: I'm beginning to worry that the longer we wait, the more of this kind of thing we're going to hear.
4: That's okay. They'll get over it. Our guys are ready to go, and that's all that matters.
1: All right. Thank you very much. That's Shirley. And west of the Rockies, you're on the air. Good morning.
5: Well, here we are again, a long night of weirdness.
1: Yes.
5: After listening to the callers, this is Bill in Palm Desert.
1: Yes, Bill.
5: California.
1: Yes, Bill. Right.
5: And after listening to the callers the last hour, man, I'm starting to really have a more fatalistic view of the state of freedom. If you want to, we're working up to getting the ultimate Darwin Award here.
1: Yeah, you've got a good point.
5: Well, I mean, if it's the same freedom that has allowed us to have this, everyone to speak about peace and, you know, it seems to me like it's allowed us to have a pervasive sense of inaction.
1: Maybe people have begun to conclude that freedom is essentially free.
5: Yeah, right. I mean, it used to be give me freedom or give me death. Now it's, give me freedom as long as I don't offend anyone.
1: Mm-hmm.
5: I just don't understand that. I'm a little bit, I'm hoping that some other people are going to come through here and...
1: All right, I'll tell you what. Let me just take one of the lines. Stay right there, all right?
5: All right.
1: Okay, stay right there. Hello there, on the wild card line. Are you there? Hello?
6: Yes?
1: Yes, you.
6: Oh hi. Yes. I didn't hear a click.
1: Where are you?
6: Oh, I'm in Winnipeg.
1: See, that's why people always think when their phone is tapped and stuff, they'll hear a click.
6: Right.
1: That's ridiculous. You'll never hear any click.
6: Exactly. Please. Yeah, well, I'd like to make it just a couple of points. I'm totally anti-war for sure.
1: Oh, you are?
6: Yeah.
1: What is your name?
6: John.
1: John.
6: Yeah. I just make a couple points, and then maybe the guy could have a response to it. Justice is indivisible. And it's a fairly hard concept to understand, but if you're going to stand on the principles of justice, you have to recognize freedom. If you believe in freedom for yourself, well, then you have to believe in freedom for others as well.
1: Mm-hmm.
6: And it's that understanding that equality and what justice means all human beings being equal.
1: Like even freedom for your enemy.
6: Well, equal under the rule of law. You say you can do whatever you want, but don't park your car in rush hour, or we're going to tow your car. No matter what you're dreaming about, your car's going to get towed because we have those laws that benefit the society as a whole. So if we believe in those principles and we stand on those principles, true, strong, and proud, and we're courageous, then we would say, you know, there should be no attacks against innocent civilians in any nation.
1: Oh,
6: not just in America.
1: I don't think anybody's calling for that in response to this.
6: Well, here's a quick example.
1: I'm sorry.
6: I believe that peace itself is our world peace would be garnered through justice, and the only thing that stops that is our fear of knowledge. But here's an example. You have Arafat, who says he doesn't support killing innocent civilians, while Ariel Sharon does routinely, and it's often police officers, and he calls it retaliation. But under a rule of law, with all people being equal, an innocent person dying and being advocated by the leader of the nation, being funded by American taxpayers, is a crime against humanity. And the only thing that stops that argument is censorship. And it's difficult because it affects our egos, eh? Our egos get in the way, and they say...
1: Okay. Well, listen, hold on a minute.
6: Okay.
1: I'm not going to debate this with you, but I am going to bring in my other caller, who was just here with us a moment ago. Are you there? You are?
7: I'm here.
1: Okay, good, good, good. All right. Well, the two of you are on the air now. This is John in Winnipeg, and John is not much interested in war, right, John?
6: Well, justice is what I'm interested in, just pure justice. If you advocate going to war, collateral damage, you're showing a disrespect for the lives that were lost to this tragedy. Wait a minute.
1: There is collateral damage that occurs during war. We don't target civilians, but some inevitably will.
6: Right. So what would you say to the argument that you would go against the perpetrator who's committing a crime against innocent civilians and the nation which harbors them, and that would be corporate America, afraid of easily obtainable knowledge that's freely available to anybody on the internet. You can get the information.
1: So, okay, hold on, hold on. Just pause. So we should go to war against corporate America. Do you get that, caller?
5: I don't know. He's got so many metaphors. Car parking violations and free information. What we're talking about is a basic, simple thing. There is an act of war, and his argument is inherently flawed because he's talking about justice, like, you know, if you write a ticket, you got a car. This is an act of war. There isn't any rule of law, and, you know, we're going to go to court and all this stuff. They basically declared war on us. They bombed our people, our citizens. I mean, some of my friends have lived through World War II, and they are telling me that this is worse than Pearl Harbor was in any way. I don't see how anyone can compare this to... I don't know, any type of little type of argument about car parking violations, or, I mean, this is totally out of the realm of possibility.
6: Well, it's the function of law is what I was getting at. Nobody should kill an innocent civilian, no matter what.
5: Well, that's too late. It's done. They already did it.
6: Yeah, I mean, no, I'm saying, yeah, so if you stand strong and proud on that principle, justice should be served, then aren't you suggesting that certain Republicans who fund Ariel Sharon would be convictable on accessories to first-degree murders repeatedly? Police officers, like these, they go after police officers. I mean, that's pretty evil, no? How do you defend that?
5: Yeah, you know what? You're right. There are some bad things that happened all over the world in the
6: today,
5: last 20, 30 years. So we shouldn't defend ourselves. We shouldn't stand up for ourselves. We should just let them come. Actually, you know what we should do is we should send a shipment of lollipops to all of them and say, hey, we're not that bad. Here's some lollipops. Maybe you won't terrorize us anymore.
6: Well, if you believe
5: in
6: justice,
5: I'm just really surprised that no one wants to do anything.
6: So, if you believe in justice and you're not lying to yourself, you would say that giving Ariel Sharon money to murder innocent civilians would be wrong. Unless you can defend it, you can't, and that's what I'm saying. That's clearly a crime.
5: I don't think this has anything to do with that. Yes, there are a lot of things that went on before this happened, and yes, a lot of it can be pointed to our domestic policy and our foreign policy.
6: Right.
5: That's apples and oranges. We've had an act of war committed upon us. Now we have to take care of it.
6: Maybe
5: we do need to look at some of our foreign policy. But, I mean, I just think that it's too late for that now. It's way too late for that now.
6: Right. Well, are you familiar at all with Algeria? In Algeria, what your foreign policy, these people who you want to keep hidden in the darkness, you know, light and truth will prevail, I'm sure. But these people who hide in the darkness in the corridors of Congress, I mean, they took out a democratically elected leader. I mean, that's, you can't defend it, and that's the problem in America.
5: Yeah, you're right. America is inherently evil.
6: Not inherently.
5: I guess I'm going to have to go along with that one. We shouldn't defend ourselves.
6: No. There's criminals in any nation. If you have one person in government who's a criminal and you don't address that one individual, if you have a person in the Pentagon, one guy, who's issuing biochemical warfare weapons over American populated cities, and you don't stand up proud, strong, and true and say, we demand justice. We want this guy at the Pentagon to go into prison for life for attacking innocent American citizens. If you don't do that, you know, you're not protecting freedom. You're not protecting justice. You're not protecting liberty.
1: Hold on. One at a time.
6: Okay. So I just say, like, it's being brave and strong and true to protect the principles inside of America itself. Most Americans are beautiful people. You know, just like the people all over the world are beautiful. Most people don't want to die, you know, don't want to be murdered. Most people want to, you know, try to find a way to have a good time with their lives, you know. But it's, you know, if we don't address reality and protect freedom and justice for everyone, justice for all, you know, in all countries, and look at them as our brothers, if we don't address that honestly and face our fears, I mean, this continual cycle of mindless violence will continue. And who will die? You know, just like you say, you go and attack Afghanistan, a whole bunch of innocent people are going to die. Somebody's brother's going to go, why, what did I do to America? You know, I didn't do nothing to America, and all of a sudden you've blown up my house, you've spread toxic waste all around the countryside, I can't farm no more, you know, and you got to look at those kind of issues. Like, often America will say, well, we're just going to hit some chemical factories and some drug factories, and, you know, we're going to pollute the countryside. I mean, you do it in your own nation as well.
1: All right, let him answer.
5: Well, I think we're getting to a point here where everyone is more afraid of what will happen. So they don't want to do anything, and I just don't. I don't think that's the way to go.
1: All right. On that note, I'm going to say thank you to both of you, and take care. And I, you know what? I agree with that caller. I think perhaps we're beginning to fear what might happen as a result of what we're about to do. How many of you detect that? A fear of doing anything. A sort of a remarkable change in some psychology going on out there right now. First time caller line, you're on the air. Hello.
7: Hello, Art. How you doing?
1: Okay, sir.
7: Good. I appreciate your show very much. Listen quite often. My name's Eric. I'm from Texas, and I'm just amazed at the people that's calling in tonight. It's, people don't seem to realize the big picture here, and the big picture is that this is the first time that this has ever happened in the history of the world. That something like this, a terrorist act, has been taken upon a nation by not another nation, but by a group of people.
1: Mm-hmm.
7: And all the rules change. You know, what is the word war? You know, all the rules have changed. It is not necessarily war. It is about seeking justice on those people that did this crime.
1: Well, I think when you use the word war in this case, you're essentially saying that we are going to go and kill the people that have done this to us.
7: Exactly.
1: You're not going to haul them back and have a trial.
7: Exactly.
1: I don't think. You're probably going to go kill them.
7: Exactly. And you had a lady calling Americans stupid, which just killed me. It takes her out of the loop right there because she's putting down other people. And it's just closing down the borders of the U.S. That's not, we are all live in one world. And eventually, if we evolve the way we should, we will all be one group living peacefully together. And in order to obtain that, we have to go through these hardships. And they have bestowed this hardship on us, and we must seek justice. And that's just plain and simple. It's not about backing Israel or some Republican that gives the president of Israel money to, you know, do whatever. I mean, saying they're a criminal, that's ludicrous, because they don't give him the money. Say, okay, go kill a Palestinian police officer. That's just silly. They don't.
1: Well, there's plenty of killing in and around Israel on both sides.
7: Exactly. And that's just going to happen. People are going to fight. That is the way of the world. Unfortunately, that is human nature.
1: I mean, how many times have we seen bombs go off in the middle of shopping areas in Israel and people bloody and in pieces getting hauled away?
7: Exactly. And now it's moving closer to home, and people are freaking out, and they can't understand the big concept here. There's so many different things, the ways to look at it, different examples to use. You know, and I'm not putting down anybody here. I'm American. I'm very patriotic. I believe in freedom. I believe in justice. I believe everybody has a right to their own spirituality. I believe everybody has a right to make their own way in the world. And you know, with that in mind, we all need to learn to, you know, live in this world, this one world that we have, you know, without seeing these borders, you know. And in order to do that, we have to live and learn.
1: Mm-hmm.
7: And in order, you know, to get there, we have to go over there and seek justice on these people. And that's all there is to it.
1: Appreciate your call, sir.
7: Thank you very much.
1: Thank you. Take care. East of the Rockies, you're on the air. Good morning.
8: Hey, how you doing?
1: All right, sir.
8: Absolute blessing to get on. I appreciate the show. I love you, and I love the show.
1: Thank you. Where are you?
8: I'm up in New Hampshire. This
1: okay.
8: is Dave.
1: All right.
8: I catch you out of five different stations now.
1: Uh-huh.
8: It used to be a lot easier getting in with the less affiliates.
1: Sure.
8: Congratulations on that.
1: Thank you.
8: Yeah, I'm completely amazed. The fact is, people have to wake up. There's no debating that we are at war.
1: Well, that's what I think, too. But as you listen tonight, it's obvious to me that the more time that goes by, the more of this we're going to be getting. So I think the window for action might be closing.
8: Yeah, exactly. People have to wake up. A man has walked into your home, walked through your yard, smashed down your door, killed your women and children. There's no alternative. And if you're a true American, New York is part of your backyard, your community, your town, your state. It's so easy to say, well, that happened down there. I don't know anybody down there.
1: Mm-hmm.
8: It's easy to turn my back on it. And I think a lot of people are questioning their own true colors.
1: I agree with you.
8: There's a really... I have to admit,
1: you know what?
8: Too,
1: some of it, sir, is fear. I think just outright fear.
8: Well, and I have to ask myself, if I'm handicapped, but if I was able to, would I go and die for my country right now? And I, you know, everybody, I think there's a lot of people asking themselves, you know, how much I can understand the anti-Semitism. Is, you know, you look back to the fact that we kept a president in office who just cheated on his vows before God, cheated on his wife and his daughter, and we kept him in office. That was a shock to me back then. And I don't know if anyone's aware of it, but as of a little past 10 o'clock Sunday night, the big name in the news before we this happened, the September 11th, was Gary Condit now.
1: Mm-hmm. Boy, that one's gotten lost, hasn't it? I'm sure Gary Condit's going, thank you very much.
8: Very much. In fact, they appointed him. Congress has a special committee that they appointed him to either head or be part of in-town safety.
1: You know, I don't think I've heard the name Condit since this happened, and
8: no.
1: Until you just now mentioned it.
8: No, and I just heard it on another talk show tonight that he was appointed to the special committee of home protection and, town safety.
1: Defense of the homeland.
8: So, yeah, you know, it's hard to understand. And like you say, I would never trust the government. But, I mean...
1: No, nobody should ever implicitly trust their government any more than they should trust their enemy.
8: No, we should have all learned that during Y2K.
1: Both will invite attack eventually. You know, any weakness, demonstration of weakness will invite attack. Thank you very much. I've got a scoot. We're at the bottom of the hour. We'll do one more debate, or maybe a couple. I don't know. It's kind of fun. It's kind of interesting. So, rabid anti-war, rabid pro-war, however you want to put it, we'll continue to listen to both sides, and I remain amazed, astounded, actually, at what I've been getting this morning. And I think that the people who pay attention to things like this should be listening this morning and paying attention, close attention. Because there may be some sort of sea change underway out there. I'm Art Bell. This is Coast to Coast AM. Riders on the Storm, here we go again, and let's begin here. On the first time caller line, you're on the air. Hello.
9: Hey.
1: Hey there.
9: This is Dirk from San Antonio. I'm calling you from Houston right now on 740.
1: Yes, Dirk.
9: And I'm also a truck driver. I'm in a truck, and as soon as I can get to a spot where I can stop and get out of the plant here, I can really get into a good debate with you.
1: All right. Well, what is your, what roughly is your position?
9: Well, my position, you know, I'm patriotic. I'm very American, very Republican, because this country was founded as a republic,
1: mm-hmm.
9: not as a democracy.
1: Right.
9: Democracy resides in the 10 square miles of Washington, D.C.
1: Right.
9: Arsenals, dockyards, military installations, and territories such as Guam, Puerto Rico, American Samoa, and such not. Okay? That is where democracy resides, within 50 United States.
1: Okay,
9: States,
1: but Dirk, cutting
9: Republic.
1: To the chase here.
9: I understand that. You know, yes, I agree that it is a tragedy that the World Trade Centers came down, all those people lost their lives. That is a very real tragedy, and I sympathize with that. But, you know, on the backside of it, you know, nobody's crying about the tragedy of babies being sucked out of their mother's wombs and their brains being sucked out. Nobody's crying about that tragedy. There's more than 5,000 babies every day being aborted.
1: The Falwell, okay? The Falwell argument.
9: Well, I don't know about whether it's a Falwell argument or not, but, I mean, you know.
1: Pretty much. All right, so are you against our retaliating for this?
9: Who are you going to retaliate against as a nation, as a country? You haven't got an absolute military strike force. You've got a guerrilla warfare going on. Okay, you'll have to if you're going to go into a situation like that, you're going to have to handle it as a guerrilla warfare. You're going to have to seek out guerrilla groups, okay, that have got a bitch with the U.S.
1: I think that's what they have in mind, isn't it?
9: Okay, but excuse me, how much has the U.S. been screwing around with other people's governments, countries, black ops, toppling, putting in power who we want for democracy's sake? You got all these globalists running around trying to, bring everything into a one-world subjection and one-world order. I mean, for crying out loud, you look at the back of a Federal Reserve debt note, and it tells you that. Anuit coeptus.
1: All right.
9: Nullus ordo plorum.
1: All right. Hold on. Hold on. I'm going to put you on the air with someone else here. I think this is Lauren. Lauren, where are you?
10: I am in Northridge, California.
1: Northridge, California. All right. You're speaking with Dirk, who's in a truck somewhere, Texas.
10: Okay, well, Dirk, my first response to you, Dirk, would be, so what? So what about, if everything you've said is true, so what? The fact of the matter is...
9: So what about the baby being stuck out of their mother's womb?
10: The fact of the matter is, sir, that we, the United States, on September 11th, was attacked by people who were sponsored, probably, by foreign governments. We were, the United States, had an act of war perpetrated upon itself. Now, what are we supposed to do about that? Sit there and cry about abortions? Sit there and cry about everything else that's wrong? Well,
11: no, not
10: another
11: exactly.
10: Attack is perpetrated against us?
9: Not well, exactly.
10: What
9: but
10: would
9: I
10: you...
9: mean, you know, people are missing the point to a point here. You know, you're crying about 5,000 people, Dirk.
10: Dirk, I'm crying about the fact that there was an act of war perpetrated on the United States, and that if one of these people who want us dead, and that's all they want, gets a hold of a nuclear weapon and figures out a way to deliver it upon a United States city, that's going to make the World Trade Center look like nothing. And there's going to be these frightful...
9: What about the act of war that the American government has perpetrated on the American people for the last 60
10: years? What does that have to do with the crisis here in Kabul, Dirk? Stick to the point. What's going to be happening? What are you going to be saying when you're in your second day of radiation sickness, vomiting and diarrhea, getting weaker and getting ready to die? Are you still going to be worried about abortion? Are you still going to be worried about all this irrelevant and extraneous material that you're talking about?
9: You know, I think you guys really missed the point on all of this. I think you really do.
10: Answer my question, Dirk. You're not answering my question. I'd like an answer to that question. When you're in your second day of radiation sickness and you're going to die because the terrorists have dropped a nuclear bomb because we didn't do anything about it, are you still going to be worried about abortion? Are you still going to be worried about all the wrongs of the United States government and all this stuff? Or are you going to be wishing that we had done something when we had the opportunity to do it?
9: Well, here again, who... Exactly.
10: You're getting weaker, Dirk. You're vomiting. Your diarrhea is getting worse. Now your hair is falling out. Are you still worried about all this?
9: Who are you going after as a military target?
10: I believe what the president has stated.
9: You don't have a military uniform.
10: You asked me a question. Would you like me to answer it? I believe what the president has stated is that we're going after Osama bin Laden, the prime suspect, the Al-Qaeda network, and those who harbor, house, feed, and finance them, to answer your question.
9: Well, I guess you're going to go out there and go wipe out the whole Middle East because they're all pissed off at us.
10: Is that how you would interpret my last
9: Saddam
10: statement?
9: Saddam Hussein? Who else was that in...
10: I'd still like to know, Dirk. I never got a satisfactory.
9: I don't believe they will use a nuclear weapon.
10: Oh, so it's just not gonna.
9: Okay?
10: It's just not gonna happen. We don't have to worry about it. That would be your answer.
9: Well, I think you're stretching the point too far. I think you're overreaching the boundaries there.
10: I'm overreaching the boundaries by suggesting.
9: I think a lot of people are overreaching.
1: All right, listen, you two. Hold it, Dirk. Hold on. One at a time. Try and do it one at a time, gentlemen.
10: Okay, do you say I'm overstating the boundaries by suggesting what several other people, including a commission about 6 months to a year ago, suggested that the United States could be subject to a terrorist nuclear attack? How about, okay, Dirk, while I'll even withdraw that nuclear question, let's say there's a biological attack on the United States, and let's say you're dying of anthrax. Are you still going to be worrying about abortion, Dirk? That's still going to be the thing that's topmost on your mind there?
9: No, I don't suppose at that point I probably would be.
10: No, so why do we need to wait till
9: your question flat out? But I don't think your question actually holds water too much. Okay, yeah, they perpetrate all this, you know, anthrax this, nuclear this, you know, yeah, they want the people to be all bugged up in fear.
10: Do you believe? Do you believe in cannibalism, Dirk?
9: Cannibalism?
10: Yeah.
9: Well, the Donner Party did it.
10: Would you advocate human sacrifice, Dirk?
9: They do that every day, Bubba.
10: Okay. Well, the fact of the matter is, Dirk, that things like cannibalism and human sacrifice are not condoned in modern society, and jihad cannot be condoned either, Dirk.
9: Well,
10: don't you see that?
9: Stupidity and fear can't be condoned either. And that's exactly what kind of campaign the government's running, is a stupidity and fear campaign, okay?
10: It sounds to me, Dirk, like you're the one who is living in fear at this moment.
9: No.
10: Because you're not willing to stand up to these people. You're going to wait until you have anthrax and you might think about
9: all.
10: It.
9: I'm not in fear at all. I don't have to fear. My God has not given me a spirit of fear, but a peace, love, and a sound mind.
10: And peace and love and sound mind, is that going to protect us from a biological or nuclear attack from Osama bin Laden?
9: You guys don't really understand, do you?
10: Do you recall
9: not,
10: the old...
9: He is not the absolute only one.
10: Dirk, what kind of spirit did God give Moses when he killed 3,000 people, when he found them all partying and disobeying God's laws when he came down from Mount Sinai?
9: Well, Moses didn't kill them.
10: Oh, he didn't? I think you need to...
9: Ground opened up and swallowed them up.
10: Dirk, that was core. I think you need to become a lot more... I think you need to get a little more familiar with your Bible, Dirk.
1: By the way, for both of you, these people who love us in Kabul, demonstrators in Kabul at this hour, according to CNN, angered by prospects of a U.S. attack, have just set fire to the U.S. embassy in Kabul.
10: Okay, yeah, Dirk, so
9: I
10: now what are you going to do?
9: Already. I heard about that already.
10: Yeah, so then that doesn't bother you at all?
9: No, I'm not surprised.
10: So what should we do, Dirk?
9: Tit for tat. Where's it going to end?
10: Well, Dirk, I think it's going to end with us having more freedom and more security and the ability
9: more
10: to
9: freedom?
10: Live our lives
9: Are you kidding,
10: as
9: buddy?
10: We want to.
9: My goodness, they're already, walk up and searching. This is like war on drugs. Excuse me? CIA goes out and pumps all
10: what
9: the money.
10: What does that have to do with
9: people?
10: The price of tea in Kabul,
9: I'm trying
10: Dirk.
9: To explain it to you, okay? If you'll back off and listen for a second. You got this war on drugs, okay? CIA goes out and pumps all the drugs and buys all the drugs and sends it into the country. The DEA is supposed to have a job of trying to keep it out. You got two of them fighting against each other. Nobody knows anything unless anything's tipped off. And somebody calls it in. They call in one shipment so 10 more can go by. I've talked to too many military people to be flying back in on their C-130s and their military aircraft transport, and a damn mule flying along right beside them. Somebody's saying, hey... See, oh, look at there, man. There's a drug mill. Shh, shh, shh. No, you can't say anything about that.
10: Dirk, what's your point?
9: Oh, wait a minute. War on drugs? War on drugs. Let me tell you about war on
10: Dirk,
9: drugs.
10: No, tell me what your point is, Dirk. We only have a few minutes here. What's your point?
1: I agree, Dirk.
9: I'm trying to make a point here.
1: Please.
9: War on drugs? Okay, you got a woman that saves $1,200 to take her children to the Mouse House in Florida. She's driving along 95 in Georgia. She may be going 3 miles over the limit. State trooper pulls her over, openly searches her, doesn't have a warrant, searches her car, finds $1,200 cash. She tells them they're going to the Mouse House for their vacation. The children say, yeah, we're going to see Mickey. The cop takes her money, leaves her and the children standing on the side of the road and confiscates her car. War on drugs. She's going to Florida to buy drugs.
1: What does that have to do?
9: You talked about freedom.
10: Dirk, what is your point?
9: All right. Now, my point is reversing this over to war on terrorism. Now they're going to openly walk around. They're going to take whatever they want, whenever they want from you, search anything they want from you. You walk. You can't even go into a courthouse in a pen in your pocket. Excuse me?
1: All right. I think I understand his point now. He's saying that the war on terrorism is going to end up being a war on freedom, which he could have said in a very short way, but anyway.
9: Tried to give some kind of a scenario there so somebody could
1: Okay,
9: understand.
1: So there you are anyway. Any response to that?
10: Yes, I would hope that in the long run that would turn out not to be true. I believe that we can prosecute this war without losing a lot of our civil liberties and a lot of our freedoms if we act in a sensible way and a united way. And again, I just don't think we're going to be really worrying about that if we're dying of radiation sickness or breathing anthrax.
1: All right, listen, at this point, I've got to say thank you, both of you, and I've got to move on, but thank you.
10: Thank you.
1: Right.
9: Okay.
1: Good night. All right, so there you have it. Remarkable. East of the Rockies, you're on the air. Hello.
11: Hey, Art, how you doing?
1: Okay, sir.
11: This is Abby. I'm from Dallas.
1: Yes, Abby.
11: And all I have to say to Dirk is abort the Taliban. I was sitting there thinking about this. You know, I don't like to see the government frame this criminal act on us as terrorism. I don't think that we should be giving certain criminals the dignity of terrorism. I mean, terrorism seems to have kind of a dignity to it, you know. They're like one person said that a terrorist to us is a freedom fighter to them. So,
1: yeah, that's what Reuters News said, and so they're not going to use the word terrorist anymore. I found that remarkable.
11: Yeah, I think we should reframe them as criminals and go after criminals rather than terrorists, because terrorism has a political, cultural, theological dimension that I really think that just muddles the whole thing.
1: They're killers of innocent people.
11: Yeah, they're murderers. They're criminals. They're not terrorists.
1: They're mass murderers.
11: Yes, and insofar as that, I think we should go ahead and prosecute it as hunting down criminals, hunting down organized crime, and then the big solution after that, I think, is commerce. Anybody knows, you know, studying of history, that the people who control the money and the real estate control the political system.
1: Well,
11: control the culture.
1: Look at World War II Germany.
11: Yeah.
1: We rebuilt that after the war. In fact, we have rebuilt most countries we've gone to war with, and then there has been commerce. You're right.
11: And I really believe that we can buy their private property. And the more private property that we own in the Middle East, the more power we have, the more leverage we have against terrorism. And, you know, I'm sure that, you know, if you have any of those terrorists out there listening to you right now, I'd just like to tell them.
1: Israel has been doing that. Look at their settlements.
11: Yeah. Well, you know, I think that if we bought it without the, they're angry at the Jews. And,
1: I know.
11: And,
1: I know. Well, I'm going to catch hell for that, but I couldn't resist.
11: Yeah, I know. But you know, I just like to let those terrorists know that all their private property is a target to their enemy, and their enemy is me.
1: All right, sir. I appreciate your call. Thank you very much, and take care. West of the Rockies, you're on the air. Hello. Hello there.
12: Hello?
1: Yes. Oh, you're on my other fader. Go ahead.
12: Okay. Yeah, this is Scott from Phoenix, Arizona.
1: Yes, Scott.
12: And first I'd like to ask if you're going to bring Sean David Morton back and hear what he has to say about all this.
1: Oh, inevitably, yes. Of course.
12: Oh, yeah. I'd like to hear him.
1: Sure.
12: And second of all, I think Dirk needs to have his head checked. And third of all, I hope Bush does something soon, because I think the window of opportunity just might be closing.
1: Yeah, you sound...
12: I'm even getting a little nervous about this. He's doing this big, massive buildup, and yet... no action yet. I mean, I know he's putting our troops in these surrounding countries around Afghanistan and everything, and, you know, but now that, from what I hear from the administration today, you know, calm down, we're not going to do a D-Day, we're not going to bomb.
1: I know, it's like they're sort of beginning to maybe move a little in reverse, and, you know, there may be a number of reasons for it. I mean, they may not have all their ducks in a row. They may not know for absolutely certain that it's Osama bin Laden and al-Qaeda. There may be some evidence they thought they had that they don't quite have. I'm speculating. I really don't know. But listening to my callers and listening to these folks tonight has got to be something of a wake-up call for anybody out there concerned about the window of opportunity to do something.
12: Right. Because, and when Bush signed that executive order on freezing assets on the al-Qaeda organization?
1: Yes.
12: Why didn't he do it with Hamas, Hezbollah, and Islamic Jihad?
1: It's a good point.
12: Yeah, I mean, he said he's going to do a war on terrorism, yet he only goes after this one organization.
1: Yeah, I understand that they're uncovering links to Hezbollah.
12: Yeah, and obviously Saddam Hussein has to have a hand in this, and we should go after him and take him out. And forget what the rest of the world says, you know? We saved all these other countries during World War II and World War I, you know, we're trying to protect our freedoms over here without all these other countries trying to, you know, say, oh, America should do this.
1: All right, well, how about this? We are in the middle of putting together the world against Afghanistan, against the Taliban, against Osama bin Laden and his organization. It's like we're trying to get every single last country. I think there's now only Pakistan that continues to have any relationship at all.
12: We're trying to keep that window of opportunity open from, you know, having at least a link to the Afghanistan government in case they do try to bring, some of the terrorists over, which I don't think they're going
1: to
12: do.
1: Well, what I wanted to ask you was, do you think that we should have acted quickly and unilaterally, or at least as quickly as we had some evidence, should we have acted unilaterally and not worried about the rest of the world?
12: Yeah, I think we should have done a symbolic strike back, you know, hit some of the terrorist organizations, hit some of the military camps. because I'm sure all those camps and those terrorist camps and everything, you know, they're deserted. They're gone. Those guys are hiding in the mountains of Afghanistan. They blended in with the public. We're not going to find these guys. They're just going to blend in with the regular military on the Afghanistan side, or, you know, just blend in as, you know, the refugees or whatever. These guys are going to run and hide.
1: Yeah.
12: We're not going to be able to find them.
1: To some degree, I do agree with you. We could certainly destroy the camps, but all you're doing is, you know, you're destroying a bunch of huts.
12: Yeah, a $10 million missile on a $25 tent, you know?
1: You're right. You're actually right. So,
12: and I think we lost the opportunity. We should have struck within the first 2-3 days, you know, because these guys probably didn't know what we're going to do, and we might have caught them off guard, but now...
1: One of the problems might be that we didn't have enough human intelligence on the ground...
12: Right.
1: ...to even do that, so we're sort of having to do it after the fact.
12: And I kind of blame Clinton and Bush and Reagan and, you know, for cutting all the human intelligence stuff off back after the late 70s. You know, it kind of went from the late 70s on through up, and after the Clinton years, it really got bad. They just depended on... satellite technology, Project Echelon.
1: You're exactly right. Listen, I've got to scoot. Top of the hour. All
12: okay.
1: right?
12: Bye, Art.
1: Thank you very much. This is Coast to Coast AM.

0: again into the night and east of the Rockies. You're on the air. Good morning.
1: Good morning.
0: Yes, sir. What position do you have?
1: Well, I'm against this war.
0: You're against it?
1: Yes, sir.
0: Why?
1: Well, I don't feel that it's going to solve the problem we have.
0: Let's define the problem then. The present problem is that thousands of Americans were killed in those buildings that were hit with airplanes in New York at the Pentagon as well. That would be, narrowly put, our current problem.
1: Yes.
0: And
1: well, of course.
0: And you don't think it'll solve that?
1: Oh, definitely not. No war is going to bring back those people.
0: Mm-hmm.
1: That's for sure.
0: What would you do if you had the reins of power?
1: Well, I would set up, instead of putting all this money towards the war.
0: Yes.
1: I would put all that money towards peace.
0: Toward peace.
1: Yes.
0: I see.
1: You know, instead of having a new cabinet member for
0: Homeland
1: for home
0: Defense
1: Security, maybe we could have a cabinet member for world peace. And,
0: world peace. All right. Hold on a moment. I'm going to put you together with my wild card. What is your first name, by the way?
1: Tim.
0: Tim. Okay, Tim, I'm going to put you together with somebody here on the wild card line. Caller?
2: Hello, yeah, my name's Brad.
0: Brad. Okay.
2: I'm in Glendora, California.
0: Did you hear what that gentleman just said?
2: Yeah, I did.
0: Uh-huh. Okay. Gentlemen, it's all yours.
2: What was your name, dude?
1: Tim.
2: Tim, look, all this anti-war sentiment is a moot point because it's all going to disappear after they hit us another 8 or 9 more times.
1: No, I disagree with you there 100%.
2: When our casualty rates hit 300 or 400,000 people, when it threatens you specifically, see, as far as you're concerned, New Yorkers got hit. When it comes to your hometown and you are under physical threat day and night, your anti-war sentiment is going to change and you're going to say, go George Bush, let's get those bastards.
1: Well, first of all, you're assuming a lot of what I think here, and second of all, I disagree 100%. I think this anti-war sentiment, or actually I would prefer to call it pro-peace, and you guys can be anti-peace if you want to. But this has been, in existence for as long as I can recall, and it's going to stay. And I think ultimately it's more powerful.
2: What city do you live in?
1: Oh, Kansas City.
2: Okay, so you're in a fairly big city, probably one of the top 20 in the country. You would be a prime target for these clowns.
1: Oh, yeah, I'm sure that I could be a prime target here.
2: So when a crop duster comes flying over Kansas City and they take out, let's say 100,000 people, you're going to be still waving the peace flag saying, well, we'll just sit back and love these guys and they'll eventually leave us alone.
1: When we go over there and find out whoever we're going to attack, whoever that could be, and attack them, you think that's going to stop these people who are already here in the country?
2: It probably won't stop them. But
1: no,
2: if we could curtail 90% of their activities, we're going to be far better off.
1: How? They're already here in our country right now.
2: Well, that's how you're going to stop them. You got
1: to
2: start clamping down on these guys.
1: They knew the consequences before. They knew we were going to bomb the hell out of them if they did this. But they did it anyway. They don't care.
2: All you can do is try to stop. If your reasoning worked, we would sit there and say, we don't need police on our streets. We'll just let the streets roam free, and they will handle themselves. Peace will eventually win out. It's not going to work. We have to stop them. We have to be there to put people in their way to prevent them. Okay, one or two are going to slip through, but it's better than 20 or 30 slipping through.
1: They're always going to slip through unless you can work out your problems.
2: Yeah, but I'd rather have one or two slip through than 20 or 30.
1: Well, it doesn't have to be 20 or 30. It doesn't have to be any of them.
2: That's why
1: it doesn't have to be one or two of them.
2: That's why
1: you
2: have to stop
1: them. And wiping them out is not part of the question.
2: You have to stop them.
1: They only
2: got 8,000 people in the World Trade Center. What happens when they get a stadium of 50 or 60,000 football fans?
1: Exactly. What happens then, huh?
2: Well, but you got to stop them before.
1: How? Tell me how. How do you stop that one guy from going into the stadium and setting off?
2: You monitor president is proposing. You tell them you cut off their funding. You try to catch them before they do it.
1: How much
2: did the FBI
1: you to go and
2: the,
1: set up a bomb somewhere, huh?
2: How did the FBI stop the Italian mafia? They put a severe crimp in them by cracking down on them, by monitoring phone calls, by following them, by checking them out. And they pretty much shut them down.
1: Well, this is a little bit different than organized crime here. This is a religion
2: thing
1: that is based on thousands of years, okay? They have followers going back thousands of years, and they're not going to just stop because of a little bit of pressure.
2: Organized crime
1: right
2: and terrorists,
1: now, and we're the biggest, and they attack us anyway.
2: Organized crime and terrorists are the same thing, same kind of network, same kind of underground shenanigans. You got to get in there, and you got to fight them. One war at a time. You take one guy down, then another. You get a cell here, you get a cell there, and you start cracking down on them.
1: And
2: that's the only way
1: you're
2: going to stop
1: them. How many of our kids are we going
2: to
1: kill in this effort, huh?
2: Whatever it takes
1: to
2: defend the country.
1: How many civilians will we lose in the bombings of this effort, huh?
2: It's good. Whatever it takes to protect
1: whatever
2: the country.
1: Whatever it takes. It don't matter to you as long as we get these guys in the end. We're the good guys, huh?
2: It's a question of protecting our soil, our sovereignty. If we relax and let them come in and have their way in this country, how long are people going to tolerate that? You realize if they hit us six or seven more times, you're going to have former Marines jumping on pleasure craft with their rifles headed for the Middle East? People will take this into their own hands if the government does nothing about it. People are not going to
1: sit
2: down.
1: I don't see anybody getting on their boats and going overseas.
2: Well,
1: you wait
2: until they hit us three or four more times.
1: Yeah,
2: you know what?
1: They haven't hit us since the bombing. I think they're waiting to see what we do, and they're expecting us to bomb us. And as soon as we do, or they're expecting us to bomb them, and as soon as we do, they're going to retaliate.
2: It's only been a couple of weeks. There's all kinds of reports in the news. There are cells all over the place. They're trying to learn crop dusting.
1: They want us to know that we're still around.
2: Yeah, and they plan to make further attacks. You're only two weeks out of the initial attack.
1: Yeah, but war is not going to stop those attacks. War is just going to make them happen faster, make them happen more.
2: Would you propose
1: more people want to do it.
2: Would you propose that we just sit back and let them hit us as many times as they want until they get tired of it?
1: No. I say we put up our defenses a little, but we got to start initiating some peace talks.
2: Peace talks with who? Nobody's even taken responsibility for this.
1: Well, then who the hell are we going to bomb?
2: You can't put in peace talks with people that don't even acknowledge that they've done this.
1: Well, there's people behind it, and if they want to talk about it, we should give them the opportunity.
2: Look, all we can do to protect this country is do exactly what the president is doing. Let them do their investigation. They were able to track down the Libyan terrorists and all these other the people that shot down that plane over Lockerbie, Scotland. They were able to eventually track all these people down.
1: There's still more. Hey, look, we're going to track these guys down. There's still going to be more. Oh, man, it's going to be endless, okay? We're never going to get them all.
2: Right, but we got to at least try to stop them before they run
1: in a different way. Instead of aggravating it more, why don't we try to, make peace instead of making more war? It's possible.
2: They don't understand peace. See,
1: They're perfectly intelligent people to come up with these huge plans. They have to have some kind of intelligence.
2: They are not intelligent when they live in the hills and bathe once a week.
1: Oh, that's BS.
2: They're
1: intelligent people.
2: Look, you live in a liberal fog. You have all these ideological, intellectual concepts in your head, and you think it's all going to work. Look, socialism on paper is a great idea, but it doesn't work because men are greedy and men lust for power.
1: That's a pretty fatalist view.
2: Huh?
1: That's a pretty fatalist view.
2: It's a realistic view.
1: Aren't we all human? Don't we all have the capable of

0: that they could attain that goal.
1: Really?
0: I would just... That's a big if statement. You can ask a million if statements. You can talk about it as much as you can.
1: Well, I would say, presently, that's all we can conclude, because they have not made any demands, have not wanted any policy changes. They simply have killed a lot of us.
0: Well, you know...
1: What?
0: If any of them peeks their little head out, they're going to get it chopped off. So they got to wait. They don't have a choice but to hide right now.
1: Brad?
0: So we got the next move.
2: When it becomes personal and they hit your family, your friends, your tune is going to change.
0: It's already personal. It's already my family and friends.
2: Because, look, when you go to run, you're not going to be able to run to Canada because they're going to be after Canada, too. I'm not worried about that, my friend.
0: I'm not worried.
2: You know, Alaska might be your last option.
0: I'm not going to run away from anything, okay?
2: Because it'll come home. If you don't do anything to stop it now, it's going to come home to your front door. To your front door.
0: It's already at my front door. It's at my neighbor's door.
2: When you walk out to go to work in the morning, you're going to be thinking, what do I have to look out for today? When it hits that point, you're going to change your tune real quick.
0: No, I'm sorry. It doesn't matter what that might
2: be. You already agreed with me. You said we're going to have to beef up security here in this country. Okay, well, fine.
0: Well, they've already done that.
2: But to beef up security and not to go after them to slow them down, that's crazy.
0: Well, it's not going to slow them down. It's going to speed them up. There's nothing... Bombing them is the only thing that's going to aggravate them. If we don't bomb them, they're going to sit back and wonder what the hell's going on.
2: They are aggravated already.
0: Okay, yeah.
2: Do you realize that if Israel did not defend itself, that they would have been bombed back into the Stone Age a long time ago?
0: Well, yeah, probably.
2: Okay. So we have a prototype in the world of what we need to follow. If we sit back and do nothing, we know what'll happen.
0: Well, we have other prototypes.
2: So you have
0: to
2: sit there and go after them.
0: They're not the only ones who are a prototype. Like I mentioned, Gandhi, he was a great example.
2: Okay, but Gandhi is one guy. We have 6,000 years of history in this world where wars have settled disputes across.
0: No, they have
2: boundaries.
0: Never settled disputes. That's why there's still war. If war settled disputes, there would be BS. That is totally your ideological nonsense again.
2: It doesn't hold up in a realistic situation. What problem has war solved?
0: Tell me that.
2: Huh?
0: Name one problem that war has solved.
2: Well, it killed Hitler.
0: They didn't solve a problem. They put a Band-Aid on a problem.
2: Well, no, I mean, look, had we not stopped Hitler, who knows what the world would look like today?
0: Well, we didn't know what Hitler was doing until we marched into Germany, did we?
2: I mean, look, Gandhi is a very poor thing to hold on to. I mean, one guy, and he really didn't accomplish a whole lot in India to begin with.
0: Or just freeing his country, yeah.
2: I mean, when you think about it, over 6,000 years, war has settled disputes between men because men have a tendency toward greed and a lust for power. That's what men understand, and that's how you have to fight them in their terms. You can't sit there and intellectualize everything and say, well, peace, give peace a chance. John Lennon bit the bullet.
0: Yeah, I'm sorry. I'm a man, too, you know, and I think peace is a great idea. I don't really care for war.
2: It's great. As far as, you know, this fantasy out there, but it's not going
0: to
2: work.
0: Why does it have to be a fantasy? Why can't
2: the world has never seen peace?
0: So?
2: Okay, so to sit there and hold out this, friendship ring and say, well, here, let's give it a chance now, it's not going to work. It never has.
0: How do you know? We've never tried.
2: Oh, please. People have had peace talks left and right. North and South Korea, they've been talking peace for 20 years, and they're still at each other's throats.
0: Don't you get it? It's beyond that.
2: You have to take a stand. Stand against these guys and do your best to keep them out of the country and to fight them where they live.
0: And that's all that's going to work.
2: That's all that men understand.
0: That's BS. I understand more than that. I think I'm a man. I think any man would understand more
2: than that. Well, I'll tell you, you and Ted Kennedy and Dianne Feinstein, you all fly over to the Middle East and you try to straighten it out with them, you will all come home in body bags. They don't want to hear your liberal ideological nonsense. They could care less. They could care less.
1: All right.
0: So what are you going to accomplish, my friend?
1: All right, listen, you two. Let's hold it there. This was a really good one. I want to thank you both.
2: Sure thing.
1: All right, good night.
0: Thank you. Oh, hey, Hart.
1: Yes?
0: I just wanted to mention that the Hopi people...
1: Oops, sorry, I lost you. Something about the Hopi people. Sorry about that. Well, that was a good one. And that was absolutely a good one. West of the Rockies, you're on the air. Hello.
3: Hello?
1: Hello.
3: Oh, this is me. Hey, okay, cool.
1: Yes, it is.
3: This is Brad out of Phoenix.
1: Hi, Brad.
3: And this is the first time I ever called a radio program, so forgive me.

0: I'm a little nervous. I wanted to kind of share with your audience a couple of things that I know. Some of the jobs that I've had in the past couple of years have brought me close to the special operations community in San Diego and with the Navy and the Marine Corps.
1: Oh, yes.
0: It's something that people do not understand about the type of war that we're in right now is that this is not going to be a TV war. Here, hold on just a second.
1: Sure. No, you're right. It's not going to be a TV war.
0: And that's where a lot of the debate that people are having coming out of, they're talking about we're going to go bomb this and bomb that. When the special operations people go in, you're not going to hear a damn thing. I mean, these people are going to wake up dead. In fact, I'm sure there are people that have already died over this at the hands of our special operations people and probably will continue to do so for quite a few years to come.
1: That's my hope.
0: And it's never going to be something that you're going to see on CNN. And the reason is because with special operations, you have what's called operational security. That is in place to protect all of the operators that are out there. If somebody shows this stuff on CNN, something they just did, that's going to directly threaten their lives. And the president, and my hat's off to the guy because this is one of the first presidents that I've ever seen in my lifetime that has really stood up and said that he's not going to compromise operational security and flat told the news media not even ask questions about it. It's something that we have to do. I mean, when you look at this group, you got the first time with the WTC. That's pretty bold. When the first time they bombed the WTC, then they got the embassies. Okay, they went after the embassies. Then they go after the coal.
1: That's right.
0: Now they've come back again. Every single one of these actions that they've been behind, they step up in boldness level.
1: So you don't think a Gandhi-like response to
0: hell
1: this?
0: Hell no. You go Gandhi with these people, and they're going to cut you down where you stand. And not only that, but I think that the next thing that we're going to be looking at, when you look at the WTC, when you look at the buildup and the boldness and the sophistication of these people,
1: mm-hmm.
0: The next thing, if these people get their way, the next thing we're going to be seeing is some kind of an NBC attack. I mean, flat out. I mean, where do you go up from the World Trade Center? What just happened?
1: Probably with biologicals or chemicals.
0: And they're not going to do it in one place. They're going to do it in multiple places. Okay, so when all of these people that are out there, give peace a chance, give this a chance, look at your kids, look at your wife, look at your husband, okay, because it's going to be them that is going to die if we don't go after these people and we put them in their grave.
1: I agree.
0: Okay, and when you look at how Germany went through this problem in the 70s, and they had a reaction to it. It's called GSG-9. You look at the list of the terrorists that the GSG-9 went after, and you know what? They're dead.
1: Mm-hmm.
0: There's X's over every one of their faces on their wanted posters. Okay, and you know what? They don't really have a terrorism problem anymore. You want to know why? Because there's no terrorists left. It's not a war that's going to be won overnight, but these people that did this, if this is prosecuted in the way that other countries that have successfully dealt with terrorism, these people that did this are going to die. And anybody else that knows that they're going to try something like this, they know they're going to die.
1: Well, after listening tonight, are you now confident that we have the resolve to be in this for the long term, not 2 weeks, but 2 years, 10 years?
0: We're going to have to be in this for probably, I would say, at least 10 years.
1: Yeah.
0: And I mean full bore, and people are going to have to be behind the president no matter who it is, and you're going to have to back this. Because like I said, if you don't, look at your wives, look at your wife, look at your husband, look at your kids, okay? Look at your best friend. They're going to be the people that die. Now, any person, I heard this one guy, this last guy that they just had on that was saying, give peace a chance. Any person, okay, that would not stand up to defend their neighbor under this kind of attack is just a flat coward. I'm not going to mince words. I'm not going to be nice. You're a coward. And you're not going to be the kind of people that solve this problem. So if you want to sit here and spout about all this stuff, go have peace rally somewhere. Keep it to yourself.
1: Well, you know that's not going to happen.
0: Well, I know, but I mean, this is just absolutely obnoxious. What's going to happen next?
1: I couldn't agree more. Listen, I've got to run. We're at the bottom of the hour.
0: Yeah, have a good night.
1: Yeah, you too. Thank you.
0: Bye.

0: right, everybody. Let's rock. West of the Rockies, you are on the air. Good morning.
1: Good morning. How are you doing, Art?
0: I'm all right, sir.
1: Great. Hey, don't be dismayed, you know.
0: It's hard. I mean, this is amazing. To hear this tonight is amazing.
1: I'm not all that really that surprised.
0: Really?
1: You know. Well, you know, we look at our top 40 and the most popular shows on TV and all that. I don't think the majority of the people are all that, you know, keen on politics and world events.
0: Well, you know, I was just almost absolutely convinced that for once we were really one as a nation. I didn't even suspect there was this much underlying whatever it is you want to call it.
1: Maybe galvanized as a nation, but, you know, there's all these different, people have these different points of views, and a lot of it is a semantic. I find myself, you know, myself and my wife, we raise our voices discussing the thing because she goes, we did this, referring to maybe some bad things the country did at times, and I'm going, wait a minute, don't include me in that. I didn't do that. I didn't massacre the Indians. Those were my forefathers, and maybe they weren't even my forefathers. You know, I come here from a line of immigrants, too, somewhere down the line, you know.
0: I don't think Osama's worried about the Native American. Not that what we did is anything to be proud of course, but I don't think that's the issue somehow.
1: Right, and I don't really see a connection with people bring up Israel, and I'm not sure that Osama's all that concerned about the Palestinians. Anybody he can recruit for his cause and his interest, you know, great. I think that's his point of view. The Islamic people worship in so many varied ways, and if you put them a bunch of them in a room, they'd have varied opinions. I've heard several of them over the last, you know, week or so, even on your show, and they have, most of them in America, you know, don't approve at all of what he's doing, but they all have different points of view on other things, as varied as everybody else. You know, I mean, we're not the idea about war and going to war. It isn't the same as a lot of wars in the past, and
0: no.
1: We're, in a sense, defending ourselves. I'm not a warmonger, but I'm not going to just stand there and let somebody beat me up. I'm going to defend myself.
0: Well, it seems to me, and I was in Vietnam, it seems to me that there were arguments that could be made sort of esoterically about why we shouldn't be, for example, involved in somebody's civil war. Although I understand the larger picture, I understand why we're in Vietnam, and I supported it, I was there. But in this case, my God, it's our own shores, it's our biggest city, it's thousands of American innocent civilian lives that were taken. I just, you know, it's like it's a no-brainer to me.
1: It's reprehensible. I couldn't understand if the government wanted, our government wanted more people to support the central American, you know, conflicts and our involvement there.
0: Even arguments there.
1: I'm not to make any kind of comparison in terms of what's going on now, but the type of when I was young, people would lie about their age to get into the military to go fight in Vietnam because they really felt there was some, you know, patriotic thing going, and there really wasn't that for the Central American wars. And here, there is a lot of patriotism. In terms of, you know, the country being somewhat galvanized about the atrocities against us, and we'd feel the same way if it was happened in another country, really, but maybe not as intense. But the idea of going to war scares people, and the idea of World War III scares people, and the idea
0: scares me.
1: These people are going to retaliate. Well, you know, it's funny because I, for 30 years, expected this kind of stuff to go on in the world, the quickening, the end of the world, and. You know, I'm like, you know, going, gee, late, finally got here, you know. And they say 7 out of 10 people are depressed. Well, you know, I guess, well, that's why I've been depressed all my life, because I've been expecting all these things to happen.
0: Indeed, sir.
1: And I'm not suddenly depressed now. You know, I'm kind of like, well, gee, you know, okay, I told you so.
0: Not
1: I kinda
0: surprised.
1: Knew it.
0: Yeah.
1: I expected it to happen, and, you know, it's time to do the things we need to do to protect ourselves, defend ourselves. The idea of the concept of a war. These people, if they're going to do this, whether it's Osama bin Laden or any other group, if they're going to terrorize civilian populations, they need to be rooted out.
0: Yes.
1: This country, all over the world, and it'll probably be something that goes on until, you know, I don't know, the second coming of Christ. Or
0: maybe, thank you. Maybe what we're hearing is fear. And I think in that young fellow, the Gandhi fellow, that it was fear. Oh, we're just going to make them mad. They're going to do more of it. And I think that it's fear. That's just a guess. I really think that's what it is, though. It's fear. Fear of more of the same. I wonder how you get these people to understand that what's most likely to bring more of the same is if we do essentially nothing. That'll guarantee more of the same. It seems to me that there's just no choice here at all. First time caller line, you're on the air.
2: Hi, Art.
0: Hello.
2: This is Kevin in Rainier, Oregon.
0: Yes, Kevin.
2: Yeah, it's amazing how many people are walking around out there without a spine. I like to give an analogy. It's one that we've all heard. Let's say, you know, you're a kid in high school, kind of a small kid. You walk down the hall, you got your books in your hand, and there's always this bigger kid. He walks by, and he just hits you, knocks the books out of your hand. Everybody laughs. He shoves you up against the lockers, and you don't react. And, you know, he gets thrown out of that. Next day, same thing happens. My point is, if you don't react, I mean, if you finally just wallop that bully, you know, he'll think twice.
0: That's
2: before
0: right.
2: Before doing it again. But,
0: that's right.
2: But if you don't, well, hey, that just shows to all the other bullies in the world that they get their thrills off of pushing other people around. Hey, you know, this kid, yeah, he's going to take it. He ain't going to do anything. He's a softie. Let's all shove him around. But if he shows, look, you know, I got pride and I got, you know, I'm not going to stand here and take this, and he does something back, well, the person will think twice before they do it again.
0: I couldn't agree more, sir. And if you look at how the Russians, the Soviets actually, reacted to terrorism, they certainly experienced it. And you may recall they sent the body parts of those terrorists back to their families. Now, I'm not advocating that we do that because we don't have to do that, but we have to react. I certainly agree with that. And we have to go and essentially kill the people that have done this to us. And that's why I think they're using the word war. Now, I could be wrong about that. I don't think we're going to be dragging anybody back for an extended court appearance. I think we're going to go and eliminate them as you would a mad dog. They do shoot mad dogs. And to me, they're nothing better than mad dogs. They killed innocent civilians, as many as they could possibly kill. They planned and executed extremely well, you have to admit, executed a plan to kill as many Americans as they could. There is only one response to that in my mind, and that's to go and kill them and eliminate them wherever they are. Gone, off planet. End of story. Well, maybe not end of story, and there could be more, and maybe that's what people fear. I don't know. Wild card line, you're on the air.
3: Yes, good morning.
0: Good morning.
3: I am absolutely amazed at the idealists who cannot see reality. Our world, not just the United States, is never going to be the same.
0: No.
3: I wish that you had taken this a step further and asked the age of the callers, especially those who were against.
0: Well, I think our last one, our Gandhi, our Tim, was a young fellow.
3: Or if they've ever served in a war. Or, I mean, have they even seen the devastation in person? Which is a nightmare for all of those who have been there.
0: Well, taking Tim's part for just a moment, he probably would have said, well, did Gandhi serve in a war? He probably would have said that.
3: Gandhi was involved just with his one little country and those who opposed him. Gandhi was not part of a whole world saving our lives. I mean, everything has been affected by this. Our economy,
0: yes.
3: Our lives.
0: Yes.
3: And yes, they will not stop. This is stupid. This is pure evil. Absolute evil.
0: I'm beginning to agree with that. I at first thought we would get some demands. We would have somebody take credit for it, and we would get some demands to change some policy or something. Not that we would, but at least we would hear that they wanted something, that there was some motivation. Like any crime, you look for a motive in the crime. And I'm beginning to believe that in this case, they simply want us dead.
3: Absolutely. It doesn't matter what the rest of the world thinks. These few have simply gotten on a road of pure evil. And it's sad.
0: I wonder if we are going to, because we have formed this grand coalition of countries, almost the whole world, whether we are going to allow this coalition to dictate some lesser path to us than we otherwise might have taken.
3: Well, quite frankly, I don't think we can succeed without the coalition because several factors. One, I saw Dateline tonight, and they had someone on who had been part of the training back when they were fighting against the Russians, and he explained how, he said, it's amazing that they go out to fight with very little because they know where in the country they have water supplies hidden, buried,
0: sure,
3: and food.
0: Sure.
3: And our kind of war, we don't know that kind of war. It's completely new and foreign to us.
0: I guess we will soon.
3: But we will find out soon. And the other sad factor took place where on our own local television show, they had followed some recruiters who went on campus area and to ask the young people, the young men, a few of them, what they thought about it. And their final analysis was, after talking to several of them,
0: yes,
3: that the young people of today, the me generation, would prefer to have mommy and daddy give them a nice new car for graduation and to have a very expensive job that would give them all the luxuries that they think are so important in life, rather than go into the service and protect their country.
0: Well, if what I heard tonight is any indication of what may be out there, the recruiters are in for a rough ride.
3: Very rough ride.
0: And you would have thought that with an attack of this magnitude on our own homeland, there would not have been this. And so it's just shocking, surprising me.
3: Can I take a few more minutes and tell you something?
0: Sure.
3: I had gotten an illness last month that kept me home and kept me in my chair and kept me from moving practically. And I happened to pick up a book from the used bookstore, which was fiction, under the religious section where I never go look, but it turned out to be a series of books dealing with those left behind, the drama of those left behind. There are 8 volumes out so far out of 12 to be completed.
0: Those Left Behind.
3: Yes. It's Tim LaHaye and Jerry B. Jenkins, who I think might make interesting guests for you at this time. Art, I spent that entire month dealing with my physical problem, reading those books, and could not stop.
0: Those Left Behind.
3: They deal with Revelation, and it's fundamentalism, which, you know, I'm not part of that. But it had caught me so much that I really understood what pure evil was.
0: Gotcha. All right. Thank you very much.
3: Well, it's been a pleasure speaking with you.
0: Good night. Pure evil. You know, we have to consider that as a possibility. Have any of you really looked at the pictures on my website, photographs on my website, without any question whatsoever? The photographs on my website have got to be considered. Now, what am I talking about? I'm talking about the devil, the evil in the smoke during the explosions in the World Trade Center without any manipulation of any kind of photograph. We've got raw photographs on my website that, without question, without having to use your imagination, without anything else, show evil. There is no question about it in my mind. They show evil. Pure evil. Now, I suppose you could be one who would say, well, you can see anything in anything, but to me, it's clear. Take a look. If you haven't seen them yet, the faces in the smoke that emanate from that explosion, without question, are pure evil. It's all on my website at artbell.com. Take a look for yourself. Speaking of pure evil, East of the Rockies, you're on the air.
4: Yes, Art. I'm Shirley from Baton Rouge.
0: Hello, Shirley.
4: I'm a veteran, and I was in the Vietnam War. Well, I wasn't stationed in Vietnam, but I was stationed in Germany.
0: Okay.
4: And I gave up my rights to be in the military. I mean, everybody that is in the military gives up a lot of their rights.
0: That's right.
4: And I feel like that right now, with all this apathy, that I served in vain.
0: No, you didn't. And but I understand your feeling, but you did not serve in vain.
4: One other thing, I need to ask you a question.
0: Sure.
4: Do you know that right at this moment, there are two women, American women, that is in jail in Afghanistan?
0: Yes, I do. For proselytizing.
4: Well, yeah, I mean, they're... were visiting some people over there that, you know, were Christians and were trying to get people to, you know...
0: listen to the word of God, our
4: right.
0: God. And, they, you know, that may bring the death sentence.
4: Yes, that's true. And I'll tell you, all these people, and this lady that just got off the phone, I was really impressed with what she had to say, and most of them is all, you know, stolen my thunder. There is a movie out right now that everyone can go and see, and it is on Revelation, and it's playing in the regular theaters. It's called Megiddo.
0: Megiddo?
4: Megiddo.
0: I'm going to have to see that myself.
4: The town where Armageddon is going to be fought. And I mean, this young man named Tim, he talks about peace.
0: Mm-hmm.
4: Well, I think he needs to go and see that movie because the Antichrist does not give us choice in peace. And it's expressed very well in this movie when the Antichrist talks to our president.
0: Well, no matter which side you listen to my callers on, the anti-war side, the pro-war side, or the pro-let's-do-something-about-it side, both sides admit that this could lead into something awful. It could lead into Armageddon. It could lead into World War III.
4: That's true.
0: You've always got to imagine that when you go into combat. That could occur.
4: That's
0: and
4: right.
0: So there's a lot of fear out there, and I think that's what we're hearing tonight, is fear.
4: But I think they can lose their fear if they go and see this movie.
0: Megiddo, huh?
4: Megiddo.
0: All right.
4: And there are very good stars in there. Fact is, I don't remember his name because my mind doesn't work too well sometimes. But the star of the show, who plays the Antichrist, because it took a big sort of person, he's English, he played in Jesus of Nazareth as St. John the Baptist.
0: A good Antichrist has to be British.
4: Right. But anyway, it's a very good movie, and of course, it's put on by Trinity Broadcasting, but it is in, you know, it was filmed with normal people.
0: It's in regular theaters, huh?
4: Right.
0: All right, I'll look for it.
4: It's playing right now.
0: All right, thank you very much. West of the Rockies, you're on the air. Hello.
5: Hey.
0: Hello.
5: Yeah.
0: Yes, turn your radio off, please.
5: Yep, just did.
0: Good, go ahead, sir. Where are you?
5: I'm in Mesa, Arizona.
0: Mesa, okay.
5: Yeah. When I was in high school, you know, right before I got out, I signed up and I joined the United States Navy. You know, not because I wanted to go to war, not because, you know, I wanted to die, but because, you know, everybody in this country that is, you know, done whatever they could do, you know, fire department, police, doctors, you know, they're giving a little bit of themselves to, it may be in the hopes that, you know, it would make, you know, more opportunities and give more privileges to the people that are going to come past them, you know. I wanted to give of myself, you know, what I could back.
0: Okay.
5: You know, to, you know, kind of like being grateful for what I have, my opportunities.
0: Kind of like that.
5: You know,
0: yes.
5: Like the opportunity that everybody has to call on this radio station and voice their opinions and tell they how they feel about things. You know, some countries, if, you know, to get up and speak like this, you know, they'd have your head blown off before you got a chance to hang the phone up.
0: Absolutely.
5: You know?
0: Call would be traced.
5: Yeah.
0: On the
5: you know,
0: door, and you'd go off to re-education camp or worse.
5: Yeah, you know, that would be it because, you know, you're talking bad. That's, you know, unacceptable.
0: That's right.
5: And, you know, everybody right now is whining about, you know, their rights are being taken away.
0: Whining,
5: well,
0: yes.
5: You know, it's a lot of them aren't even rights. They're
0: well, now, I don't want my rights taken away. The rights are outlined in the Bill of Rights, you know, and I don't want those taken away. Listen, we got to go. We're out of time. From the high desert, that's it for this night. For this guy with this bad back. I'm Art Bell.

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1: From the high desert and the great American Southwest, I bid you good evening and good morning. Under a slightly declining but still very full moon and a Friday night, Saturday morning kind of situation, this is Coast to Coast AM PM. On what's almost the weekend. Hi, everybody. I'm Art Bell. Well, there is a lot of news to talk about, and we're going to get to that this morning. We're going to get to Open Line Talk Radio. The OJ situation continues, bombshell after bombshell, by the day, and today is no exception. They've blown the grand jury right out of the water, and we'll talk about that. The president taking on conservative talk show hosts, specifically Rush Limbaugh, and I'm sure many others, probably this one included. We'll talk about that. The economy, the dollar's in big trouble. We'll talk about that. The U.S. Supreme Court rules on private property. We'll definitely talk about that. The Clinton week. Oh, it was a bad, bad week for the president. And we'll talk about that one, too. A lot more. I've got a lot of news. But I have promised you a guest this evening, this morning, and I am going to carry through with that. There is a new book out entitled The Truth About the UFO Crash at Roswell. And this is somebody, surely I would have normally scheduled for Dreamland. But because of the timeline, Kevin Randall, co-author with Donald Schmidt. Kevin Randall is going to have, and Donald Schmidt are going to have, some sort of expo or some sort of get-together up in the northwest part of the country, I believe up in the Portland area or perhaps in Washington. And so because of that time line, we decided to go ahead and have him on this evening. Y'all know about Roswell, don't you? On the back of the book, it says, this is the extraordinary true story of the crash of an alien spacecraft with a crew of five near Roswell, New Mexico, and the great lengths federal agencies went to keep the news from becoming public. By the way, this is soon to be a movie on Showtime. The Chicago Sun-Times said the government covered up the crash for security reasons, and the cover-up continues to prevent panic. Panic! Chester W. Little, these brilliant science writers have demonstrated the validity of this UFO crash. He is the Manhattan Project inventor, the first atomic detonator. Dr. Richard Haynes, NASA research scientist, said, Randall and Schmidt's explosive and important book has set an extraordinary high standard of investigative scholarship. So, in other words, here are people who have looked into this closely and find, apparently, there to be a case, a strong case, that yes, it really happened by most UFO scholars. This incident is considered to be the most authentic, well-documented case of a visit to Earth by aliens. Not so intentional, perhaps. So, off we go to, I think, Portland, Oregon. Kevin Randall, welcome to the program. Well, hold on there. Let's put you over here and say, now, Kevin Randall, welcome to the show.
2: Thank you. I think I'm actually in Vancouver.
1: Are you in Vancouver?
2: I'm across the river from Portland.
1: Okay.
2: So I'm close.
1: Close enough.
2: Right.
1: All right. Kevin, first of all, glad to have you on the program. And I have long had a great amount of curiosity about Roswell. I'm curious about yours. How did you come to be interested in Roswell?
2: I think I have to blame my partner, Don Schmidt, for that. He's the director of special investigations for the J. Allen Hynek Center for UFO Studies. And in the late 80s, the center determined there was a lot of work still to be done on Roswell, witnesses that needed to be interviewed, people needed to be found.
1: Right.
2: And he wanted to bring someone on board who had a military background. I had spent 4 years in the Army as a helicopter pilot and then 12 years in the Air Force both in active duty and the active reserve as an intelligence officer, and he thought that the military background would help me understand the mindset of the people we would be interviewing. So in 1989, we began our search to find out what happened at Roswell, thinking that we would go into the town, spend 3 or 4 days there, find the prosaic answer, and then blow out of town with an answer, and everybody would be happy. Just didn't work that way.
1: I'm sure it didn't. So how did it work? I mean, you went to Roswell, and what? What did you find? What were you expecting to find?
2: I thought that we would, in a lot of the early UFO cases, if you go back to the primary sources, you can find a pretty interesting answer. You can find something that makes sense that doesn't necessitate a belief in extraterrestrial spacecraft. And we thought we would be able to do that, find a secret project, something like that that would explain the case. But it didn't happen that way. We began talking to the witnesses, such as Bill Brazel, Jr., the son of the man who had discovered the debris field. And we sat with him for an hour and a half and listened to what he had to say and discovered that he was telling the truth as he knew it, and there was not a prosaic explanation. And we expanded the search out from there, finding more witnesses, additional witnesses, people who clearly were in Roswell in 1947, the provost marshal, for example, the 509th Bomb Group, provost marshal being akin to the chief of police, telling us that the craft was extraterrestrial. I mean, that's what he told me personally. It was extraterrestrial. And they were giving us first-hand testimony as opposed to the second and third-hand stories we'd had in the past. So it became very, very interesting.
1: Well, suppose I play like the government, Kevin, and I say, you know, these are all very fanciful, very interesting stories, but look, it was a balloon. You know, we examined the pieces, and it was a balloon.
2: The problem with that story is the Air Force offered that, or the Army actually at the time, offered that explanation almost immediately. But we found the Chief of Staff of the 8th Air Force, General Thomas DuBose. He said, no, the balloon explanation was designed specifically to get the reporters off General Ramey's back, General Ramey being the commander of the 8th Air Force, that the balloon explanation had been handed out to the reporters, but that was not the explanation for
1: why
2: it crashed at Roswell.
1: Who said that, please?
2: General Thomas J. DuBose.
1: How do we know he said that?
2: We have him on videotape.
1: Oh. And he admits this on videotape?
2: Yes, he does. See, that's where this story has diverged from your normal UFO story, is that there are a large number of witnesses, and a lot of them who are in positions of power in 1947. We can demonstrate it by the records of who they were, and we have those statements on audio and videotape.
1: All right. Down in New Mexico, Representative Schiff there, of course, has started the GAO investigation. I guess looking at the paper trail and the money trail and trying to figure out what really happened, because, of course, if it was transported up to Ohio, to Wright Pat in Ohio, there would be record of the flight, expenditures, I'm sure, and all kinds of things and ways to track it. What's going on with that investigation?
2: From what we understand, that's exactly what they're doing. They're looking at this event in the context of other similar events. For example, an experimental aircraft crashes. How did the military respond to that? What did they do?
1: Right.
2: How much money was spent? And putting it in that kind of a context, looking to see if they can trace the paper trail. We have records from flight crew members, for example, their personal flight logs showing some of these flights. So we can document some of this ourselves. And so from what we understand, the GAO investigation is going to look for those sorts of things, look to see what kind of records should have been created.
1: What about, for example, cargo manifests?
2: Well, unfortunately, we're dealing with an event that took place 47 years ago, and the records aren't as complete as we'd like them to be. For example, I was able to get the morning reports. I asked for the morning reports for the entire 509th Bomb Group. What I got was the 509th Headquarters Company. And when I went back with a FOIA request, with a more specific request outlining the specific other units, they said those records don't exist. So some of the records exist, some of them don't exist. But curiously, in 1947, the 509th kept very complete unit histories from about April of 1947 through October. So we have all of those. We have a phone book that was published by the 509th Bomb Group for all the base telephones for August of 1947.
1: Okay, again, let me stop you, Kevin. The 509th, the 509th Bomb Group did what? Were they responsible, allegedly, for transporting what was left of the wreck, or did they investigate down there? What did they do?
2: Basically, yes. They were responsible for the discovery of the wreckage. They cordoned off the area. They cleaned up the wreckage. They transported a lot of the wreckage out. The 509th Bomb Group, interestingly, is the same organization that was created to drop the atomic bombs on Japan. So we're dealing with highly trained individuals, hand-picked individuals in 1947. This is the only atomic strike force in the world at the time, so they're very specific people.
1: Okay. And of people in that group, what sort of eyewitness testimony has come forward?
2: We have eyewitnesses who were there, who were on the site, said, I was there, I saw this. We have one man, unfortunately, we have to identify him by a pseudonym at his request. So his testimony is weakened because of that. But we have others. For example, Master Sergeant Lewis Rickett, who was the NCOIC of the Counterintelligence Corps, the sergeant in charge, if you will.
1: He'd be good.
2: He came forward, corroborated some of that testimony for it. We have Major Edwin Easley, the provost marshal, who talked about the creatures, who talked about the site north of Roswell, who gave us good ideas of what was going on the site. So we have a wide range of individuals that can provide us with eyewitness testimony that leads us to the conclusion that what was found was extraterrestrial. Edwin Easley, as I said, told me specifically that it was extraterrestrial in origin.
1: Give me an example in some detail, if you can, of what you would consider to be some of the best first-hand testimony of exactly what they said they saw.
2: They saw a craft that was more heel-shaped than saucer-shaped.
1: Heel-shaped? I'm sorry.
2: Heel, like the heel of a shoe.
1: Okay.
2: They saw a craft that was 25 to 30 feet long, 15 to 20 feet wide, impacted in a slope about 40 miles northwest of Roswell. There was one body, one of the flight crew, laying outside the craft up against the cliff, one body that was outside the craft near it, and there were three bodies located inside the craft.
1: All aliens.
2: All aliens.
1: Presumably. Described roughly how?
2: 4.5 to 5.5 feet tall, very slender individuals, the head slightly larger than a head would be on a human of a similar size, the eyes slightly larger, not the black orbs we talk about from the abduction phenomenon, but eyes that are slightly larger than human eyes, heads that are hairless but covered with a slight peach fuzz or a fuzz-like matting. The arms are very skinny. The bones are thin. They're described as bird-like. Now, the interesting thing is some of the skeptical community said, well, what you've got there are people who saw primates or rhesus monkeys garbed in flying suits in test flights, and the men at Roswell were so caught up in the hysteria of the flying disc phenomena, they didn't recognize these apes for what they were. And our answer is, if you take a look at the chimpanzee, the head is not larger, it's smaller. The eyes are not larger, they're smaller.
1: Right.
2: They have big ears. They have lots of hair. That's not what was seen at Roswell. The people were very specific in what they saw.
1: All right. I want you to hold on for just a moment, Kevin. We'll come right back to you.
2: Okay.
1: A little bit of business. My guest is Kevin Randall. He has co-authored the book, The Truth About the UFO Crash at Roswell. And you're going to hear what most consider to be the best evidence this morning.
0: 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Tonight featuring Coast to Coast AM from June 24th, 1994.

0: Now, Kevin's listening, I know, and this just came in on the Associated Press. Astronomer Carl Sagan says that people believe in things like alien abductions because they don't know much about science. During a conference of people who debunk paranormal claims, Sagan said that scientific illiteracy is widespread. In other words, he's saying we're dummies. He pointed to studies that show up to one half of U.S. adults don't know the Earth revolves around the sun once a year. He asked why newspapers have daily astrology columns, but no daily science columns. Most of the 740 people at the conference in Washington this weekend are psychologists. The annual conference, held by the Committee for the Scientific Investigation of Claims of the Paranormal, out of Buffalo, New York. So there you go. Carl Sagan would be a star, indeed, to that group. And, Kevin, are you there?
1: Yes.
0: What do you think about that?
1: I think that Carl Sagan's overstating his case. What we're conducting at Roswell, for example, is not a scientific investigation, but is more akin to a criminal investigation. We're searching for the evidence for science so that they can take a look at it. But they claim to be looking as skeptics or debunkers at the UFO phenomena or claims of the paranormal, but they're not interested in looking at the evidence. They know this can't possibly be, therefore it is not. And it doesn't matter what we present in the way of evidence. For example, we can prove what ufologists have said for years. The United States government had a secret project to investigate UFOs that was not Project Blue Book. If you go back and look at the regulations, Air Force Regulation 200-2, dated August of 1954, tells me as a former Air Force intelligence officer, if I get a UFO report from a flight crew, I don't send it to Project Blue Book. I send it to the 4602nd Air Intelligence Service Squadron at Fort Belvoir, Virginia, and they determine whether or not it goes on to Blue Book. And a lot of times, for reasons we don't know, they didn't go on to Project Blue Book. So we can prove the government had the secret project. We have documentation to prove quite a bit of what we say.
0: All right. Have they still got that today, Kevin? In other words, that secret parallel investigation, is that still going on today? Do you know?
1: Blue Book was dropped in 1969.
0: No, not Blue Book.
1: But the other investigation continues on because we've run into people who have submitted UFO reports or have them investigated by government officials after 1969. So, yes, that secret investigation continues. Part of it was disguised as Project Moondust. We can prove Project Moondust existed. And when New Mexican Senator Jeff Bingaman queried the Air Force about Project Moondust, which was designed specifically to recover material of unknown origin returning from space or that of foreign origin, and the unknown origin clearly can be UFOs, he was told no such project ever existed. Moondust never existed. When the documents were given to the Air Force, they said, we'd like to amend our last statement. We've got the Air Force lying to a United States senator about a project that clearly existed. When we queried them about it, they said that project no longer exists, but we know from other documents the name has been changed because Moondust was compromised.
0: What do you think they have concluded after all this time? Do you have anybody telling stories about the ongoing investigation?
1: We have very little information about that other than the documentation we have from Project Moondust, and Moondust clearly is looking for stuff. If Roswell took place, they would assume that it could happen again. And Moondust, because of its mandate to recover returning space debris of foreign origin or unknown origin, clearly could cover another crash of an alien spacecraft if it happened. That would be encompassed in part of Moondust's mandate. There's no doubt in our mind, and I say ours, Don Schmidt's in my mind, that what happened in 1947 was a recovery of an alien spacecraft, and it set the tone for UFO research from that point onward.
0: All right. Is there any evidence that since Roswell there has been another crash of any substance at all, or is that the one?
1: This is the best documented because of the number of witnesses and the documentation available. But we have other information. For example, there is beginning to build a body of evidence for a crash near Kingman, Arizona in 1953. There's another one near Las Vegas in 1962.
0: Oh?
1: And what's interesting about this one is the Air Force actually broke the sighting into two parts, part of it over Utah, part of it over Nevada. So they have two separate sightings, but if you take a look at it, it's one single event. And the Air Force card from the Nellis Air Force Base said it was seen on radar, but there was no visual sighting. If you go back to the Las Vegas Sun for, I believe it's April 19th, 1962, the banner headline says, "Brilliant red explosion flares in Las Vegas sky." And there are eyewitnesses who talk about this, including the staff photographer of the newspaper at the time, who saw this thing in the sky as it detonated.
0: Well, as it actually
1: it exploded in the sky.
0: Exploded in the sky. Okay. Well, returning meteorites and so forth do that sort of thing. What makes it a UFO crash?
1: Because meteorites are not picked up on radar. And B, if we track this thing based on the eyewitness testimony from Utah to Reno to Las Vegas, meteors don't make big looping turns over Nevada.
0: Oh, they definitely don't do that, right?
1: And see, what's interesting, as they say, the case from Nevada is dated using the Greenwich Mean Time, Zulu time.
0: Do we have any craft on the ground, bodies, evidence, physical evidence of that?
1: Not from that at this point.
0: All right,
1: we've just begun a research. There's another case from Ubatuba, Brazil in 1957 where bits of metal were picked up and analyzed by the Brazilian government, who said it was magnesium of a purity unobtainable at Earth at the time. That metal was analyzed again by Condon, who said, well, the sample we looked at wasn't that pure, therefore all the samples were not that pure, which is a conclusion that scientifically they couldn't draw.
0: We're at the bottom of the hour, Kevin. We've got to pause here. So in conclusion for this half hour, Roswell is definitely the best documented case, yes?
1: Absolutely, yes.
0: All right, hold on. Kevin, we'll be right back to you. This is Coast to Coast AM from the high desert.
2: 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That was Art Bell hosting Coast to Coast AM on this Somewhere in Time.

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1: From the high desert we come. Hi, everybody. My guest is Kevin Randall. He's co-authored a book called The Truth About the UFO Crash at Roswell. Do you want to know the truth? Well, I do. I think most of us do who are involved in this subject. Since it is the best documented case of a crash, of recovery of bodies, it makes sense to follow it, doesn't it? So, back now to Kevin Randall. Kevin, are you there?
2: Yes, I am.
1: Good. So, here it is, the best evidence, I suppose, of actual contact. Where do we go from here with it, Kevin?
2: What we have to do is convince people like Carl Sagan, convince the journalistic community that this is a case that deserves investigation. We have to convince them the evidence is strong enough to do so. I think we've done it. We can prove something crashed at Roswell. The documentation is there to prove that. We can prove the military covered it up. General DuBose's statement proves that. We believe, based on the eyewitness testimony, the people we've talked to, that it was extraterrestrial. But I don't think we have to make that case. All we have to do is prove that something happened and it was covered up by the government.
1: I don't see it that way, Kevin. I could understand. For example, they would have an experimental craft up, and it would crash. Then it would make sense. The government certainly would cover it up. Why? You know. So it does seem to me the burden of proof is that it was extraterrestrial in origin, not that there was a crash, because that could easily have occurred.
2: I think the point is there was a cover-up that took place, and it persists today. We've tried to research as carefully as possible all the alternative explanations. We looked into the Northrop Flying Wing, for example, because one researcher suggested that was what crashed there.
1: Right.
2: We found it couldn't possibly have been. We looked at the rocket research out of White Sands. Nothing there to account for it. We looked into the balloon launchings of various projects, including Project Mogul, which was this idea that if you could put an instrument package into this acoustical level in the atmosphere, like the acoustical level in the ocean, they could monitor Soviet atomic experiments, and they couldn't discover a way of doing that, and they couldn't find the acoustical level, so Project Mogul doesn't exist. We looked at the alternative explanations and could find nothing that would account for the crash in the right time frame, the types of debris that was talked about, and the bodies. When you get to the bodies, it becomes very important.
1: Well, then it becomes a different sort of story. I suppose on the part of the government, I simply concede to you, well, yes, there was a crash there, but you know, it was one of ours. I mean, so then the burden of proof, really, once you acknowledge there was a crash, and I believe there was, the burden of proof is that it was of extraterrestrial origin.
2: I guess what I'm trying to say is, we must convince the journalistic community here is an event that deserves research, and that we can prove the crash took place, and we can prove the cover up. Why does the cover up persist today? Why can't we get the proper answers? When they present documentation, it does not cover the events at Roswell.
1: Yeah, that's a good question. It of course is. I mean, with all the brouhaha, why let it continue if it was something that was secret then and certainly would not be now?
2: Yeah, that's our point. What would we have been testing in 1947 that would be persisting as a secret today? Even the early crashes of the SR-71 and some of those are still partially classified. But we can get documentation and we can write those things off. We can realize what's going on. With Roswell, it's completely missing. For example, the Project Blue Book files. Lots of these kinds of stories early on in the UFO phenomena, part of the Project Blue Book files. There's no mention of Roswell. There's no file for Roswell in Project Blue Book. Why not? We can find some documentation that relates to it. There's an FBI document where J. Edgar Hoover in his own handwriting suggests something about the discs recovered and the Army wouldn't let the FBI see it. Now, there are alternative explanations for that handwritten note, but it opens the door for us.
1: Well, let me ask specifically, you say, from J. Edgar Hoover, specifically, what did he say? How close did he really get to suggesting they were something else, discs?
2: What happened was Brigadier General Shulgin, who was the Assistant Chief of Staff for Air Intelligence in 1947, had asked the FBI to investigate the backgrounds of people who saw flying saucers.
1: Mm-hmm.
2: The FBI thought they should do that. In fact, there was a number of endorsements. This document is dated 10 July 1947, not long after the events in Roswell. Hoover, in his handwritten endorsement, says, I would do this, but before we do it, I want to see, I want complete access to disks recovered. For example, and then there's this ambiguous little statement. We don't know whether it's SWLA or what it says, but he says, in the LA case, for example, the Army grabbed it, wouldn't let anybody have it for even a cursory examination. So we've got a statement that talks about disks recovered and the fact the Army grabbed it, which fits the Roswell events exactly. But it's ambiguous enough that we can't say, well, here's proof positive in J. Edgar Hoover's own handwriting proving that there were crashed flying saucers. Mm-hmm. But it opens the door for that. General Twining, in September of 1947, issued a report based on, again, information submitted by Shogun that said that the first paragraph says that the phenomenon being talked about is something real, not illusionary or fictitious, meaning flying discs.
3: Yeah.
2: Later on, he says, due consideration must be given to the fact that there is no exhibits in the form of crash-recovered debris. But what he's saying is, in that specific sample provided by Shogun, there was nothing that alluded to a crashed flying saucer. But that does not mean that Twining wasn't aware of the events in Roswell.
3: Curious, Kevin, where might these disks be today? Surely we would not have disposed of them. We would have them someplace or another.
2: Our best evidence is that the material originally went to Wright-Patterson Air Force Base, Wright Field at the time.
3: Yes.
2: We have been told now that they've been moved to Nevada. Not Area 51, not Dreamland, but a special base in central Nevada. We haven't been able to corroborate that. That's just what we've been told.
3: Well, as you know, maybe you don't know, I'm literally almost at Dreamland, not quite at Dreamland. It's just over the hill from me here. And we see a lot of things flying in the skies, and for a long time there were very persistent reports, even some eyewitness testimony, of there being disks at an area called S4, which is sort of an adjacent area to Dreamland. Could it have been those?
2: The one thing we have to keep in mind is that area you're referring to, of course, is also an area where there's a lot of legitimate experimental aircraft tested.
3: That's right.
2: So the sightings might be of nothing more sinister than our own experimentation.
3: Well,
2: there might be something else going on there as well.
3: That may be, Kevin, but if so, then our own experimentation, as documented with a lot of video cameras and so forth, is of circular craft that are able to do things that you would associate with

0: intriguing possibility. And if we can establish that Roswell is extraterrestrial, then those sorts of speculations take on an added dimension because we've already leaped the first hurdle, which is to get the craft here from another planet. We've proven that. Now it's distinctly possible that we do, in fact, have a craft, and we are, in fact, experimenting with it.
1: All right. So how do we blow the lid off it? I mean, if you're convinced, you sound like a rational person to me.
0: Thank you.
1: As a result of all your investigation, are you absolutely convinced or just about convinced, or what is your confidence level that Roswell was extraterrestrial in origin?
0: There is no doubt in my mind that Roswell was extraterrestrial. And it's based on talking to the eyewitnesses. It's based on trying to find an alternative explanation that just does not fit all the facts. When we bring all the facts into play, there is no other explanation other than extraterrestrial. And I think we need to convince the journalistic community and the scientific community that this is an area that deserves further attention. It's not the realm of the weirdo or the nutcase. But it's something that clearly happened, and we've got the eyewitness testimony to prove it. Now we must move on to finding better documentation for it.
1: All right, fine. So we've established all this. The government probably knows about it, probably is covering it up. And here we sit like a person with a can of some of the fine tuna that I sell, turning it over and over without a can opener, trying to figure out how to get it open. So how do we get the can open?
0: Well, as I said, one of the ways we get it open is to convince the media to look into it and start pressing it. If we cannot convince the media, we'll never be able to create the pressure for Congress to act. If we can blow it off by saying, well, you know, it's just a bunch of kooks and we don't have to worry about it, or I'm too sophisticated to believe in this stuff, we're never going to get anywhere. But if we can convince people that the level of research is high enough and the documentation is good enough, then we can apply that pressure to the proper individuals in Congress. And Congressman Schiff and the GAO investigation is certainly a step in the right direction. The work being done by Senator Jeff Bingaman and other senators to find out what's going on with Moondust is a step in the right direction.
1: All right, what about Hazel O'Leary, who has released all this information in the administration about past atomic experiments, plutonium injections, and all the rest of the horrible stuff? They've released that, so then why not this?
0: That's a very good question. We think that part of the problem may be they're still concerned about a panic, and I say I don't see how that can be, because if they told us tomorrow that the flying saucers were real, they're extraterrestrial, and one crashed at Roswell, your immediate reaction might be to panic, but then you'll say, you know, this happened 47 years ago. How has it adversely affected my life? But if one lands at the Pentagon tomorrow, we're not going to have that nice cushion to fall back on.
1: Well, I've done a talk show now, this round of talk shows anyway, for about 9 years, Kevin, and I can tell you something. If the news got out that indeed the ETs are here, that perhaps it leads back toward the possibility that they are, in effect, our creators or manipulators, Kevin, I'm telling you, I talked to the religious folks all across this country. They would they'd fill these little aliens, if they still existed, with so much lead that they'd be nothing but a big donut hole. I'm not kidding you. There would be panic. There would be a lot of anger. And a lot of times when you talk about these topics, Kevin, there's a lot of anger from these people. So I don't discount people saying, oh, no, there would be panic and social disruption.
0: Oh, I agree. But I think that one of the things we have to remember is if they announced that we had aliens from 1947 on, we've got a cushion of some sort. It's not affected me adversely since 1947.
1: That's
0: why?
1: True.
0: Does it suddenly affect me now? If they landed at the Pentagon tomorrow, we do not have that cushion. I think the level of panic would be that much higher.
1: All right. Well,
0: geometrically.
1: Right. But
0: higher.
1: What about all of the years of reports of abductions? You know, if those are true, Kevin, that would seem to suggest that we are aware of what's going on, or maybe we've made a deal with the aliens or whatever it is, and they'd be very unlikely to reveal something like that.
0: Oh, absolutely correct, and that may be part of our problem. Or they haven't figured out the codes, if you will, of the spacecraft. They don't know how to make it work yet. They don't know how to create the metal. If we have descriptions of metal at the debris field at Roswell, that when you picked it up and you folded it up into a ball, it would unfold itself without a sign of a crease. What does that do to the body shop? The next time you have a fender bender in the car, you back up, the

0: center repairs itself. So there are all kinds of questions that need to be addressed about what would be the ramifications after we learn the truth. But at some point, we're going to know the truth. Something is going to happen, and it's going to be proven beyond a shadow of a doubt. And yet there are people today who know that we never landed on the moon. It was all a Hollywood trick.
1: Kevin, if you had the proof in your hand, I love asking this question, the irrefutable proof in your hand, would you immediately release it?
0: I would, yes.
1: You would?
0: Absolutely.
1: And suppose I came to you just before you were about to have your big news conference, and I said, Kevin, I'm from the government, agency I can't even talk about. We understand what you have. We have concluded over the years that to release such information would be detrimental to the national security, and we're asking you not to release what you've got.
0: I say prove it. Prove it's detrimental to the national security.
1: Well, we can sit you down and let you read all the reports we've got from our psychologists showing that there would be social disruption.
0: I'm aware that the Brookings Institution, for example, in 1962 did a study. They took 15 different disciplines and asked them, theologians, anthropologists, economists, what would happen if there was a confrontation between people of Earth and an alien civilization. Not necessarily a face-to-face confrontation, but the fact we learned about it through radio astronomy. And of those disciplines, 14 of them said it would be disastrous to our civilization. But isn't that also the way our civilization grows and becomes better?
1: grows and becomes better. I guess it would be growth of a sort. Kevin, hold on just a moment. We'll come right back to you. My guest is Kevin Randall, and he is co-author of The Truth About the UFO Crash at Roswell, and directly we'll get back to him.
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0: Kevin Randall, author of The Truth About the UFO Crash at Roswell, back on the air. Hi, Kevin.
1: Hi, how's it going?
0: Listen, before I lose track of things here, what have you got going on this weekend? Where is it? What is it?
1: Well, we're giving a lecture on what we've learned about Roswell, including some of the new testimony that we've developed in the last 2 or 3 weeks to corroborate some of the things we found at the Red Lion Lloyd Center in downtown Portland, Oregon. It starts at 2 o'clock on Sunday afternoon.
0: Ah.
1: And Mike Linneman is going to be there as well, talking about some of his research. And Don Schmidt, my partner from the center, is going to be there. So there's three of us. It'll be...
0: Oh, that's wonderful. I've interviewed Michael Linneman, and he is a great guy, and he's going to be there, too. So, again...
1: Absolutely, yes.
0: All right, again, where is it? How do people get in? What do they have to cough up?
1: Well, it says here they have to cough up $15, and for that, you get all three of us talking about our research, and it's at the Red Lion Lloyd Center in downtown Portland, Oregon. And for ticket information in this area, they can call 224-8499.
0: All right. Wanted to get that in for sure.
1: Appreciate
0: now,
1: that.
0: I guess what I'd like to do shortly is turn it over to the audience and let them ask you some hard questions. You obviously have done a lot of research. It's a pretty good-sized book you've got here, Kevin. No question about it, and there's a lot of documentation in here. Have you had a colleague, a scientific colleague, sit down, read this book, and give you a good evaluation of it? Do they come away saying, oh, my God, it really happened at Roswell, or what do people come up with?
1: It kind of depends on their persuasion and what they're looking for, but what we've tried to do is put together a case that's not necessarily a scientific case, but more of the kind of case you would present going into a court of law. We're in a search for the proper evidence for the scientific community.
0: Mm-hmm.
1: I don't think we've come up with the evidence the scientific community can take into the laboratory and analyze. But we found the kind of evidence that endorses this sort of an investigation. So that's kind of where we are. We've had colleagues with the scientific bent take a look at the information. They have suggested ways that we could have improved the work. One of the complaints was the footnotes didn't contain enough data about the how the interviews were conducted and whether or not they were on audio or videotape. And almost all the interviews we conducted are on either or, audio or videotape. So it's not just necessarily you have to take our interpretation of what somebody said to us in a private conversation.
0: Do you have any plans to include those interviews in an audio tape presentation or in a videotape presentation?
1: There are some videotape presentations out that include parts of those interviews. The Fund for UFO Research, for example, has one called The Recollections of Roswell Part 2 that they sell that has quite a bit of that kind of material in it.
0: All right, Kevin, I'm going to break here and turn you over to the audience when we come back. All right?
1: Okay, sounds good.
0: All right, Kevin Randall, co-author of The Truth About the UFO Crash at Roswell, back after the news.
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1: Hi, everybody. Good morning. I'm Art Bell. My guest is Kevin Randall. Who is he? He's co-author of The Truth About the UFO Crash at Roswell, the best documented case of an alien crash on Earth. And I'm going to give you a chance to talk to him here in a moment. I just got a fax in, and I guess 2020 did a pretty good piece on the new case of the flesh-eating, ate my face off Strep A. And you might be interested in this. The Center of Center for Disease Control predicts 1,000 new cases of that this year, but experts are saying the cases will exceed 7,000 this year. Always been around. Nothing to worry about. I'm from the government, here to help you. For Kevin Randall, in a related, sort of a related question, did any of the personnel who came into contact with any alien crew members, alive or dead, contract any new virus or bacterial infection, and could any new diseases we have appearing today be a result of this contact? Kevin, what do you think?
2: We have no evidence that any of the people who came in contact with the bodies manifested any type of illness or disease that would be related directly to that contact. In fact, one man had sent me a letter and suggested that because there were no outbreaks of a new disease that swept the planet clean of humanity, it proved that the Roswell didn't happen. There are many diseases that we have that are species specific. Reptiles can't get certain diseases that affect mammals. Mammals can't.
1: That strikes me as an absolutely ridiculous statement on the face of it.
2: Which one?
1: The one you just gave, that the fact that no disease spread itself quickly across the planet, wiping out mankind, proves they didn't come here. That's.
2: I agree. I agree. That's a ridiculous statement. But that was his premise. And my response was that there are diseases that are very species-specific, and the fact that we didn't contract some alien bug does not prove that it did or did not happen. All it means is it did not happen. We have no evidence that any of the diseases that are affecting the human race today are a result of something that happened at Roswell 47 years ago.
1: All right, Kevin, I've got a bank full of people who want to talk to you here. Are you ready?
2: I'm all set.
1: Okay, here we go. Wild Card Line, you're on the air with Kevin Randall. Good evening or morning. Where are you calling from, please? Hello there. Well, that's a strange start. On the toll-free line, you're on the air with Kevin Randall. Good morning.
3: Yeah, good morning, Art.
1: Hi, where are you, sir?
3: Kansas City, Missouri.
1: Kansas City, yes, sir.
3: Yeah. Yeah, a place where the barbecue's hot, but Art Bell's show is hottest.
1: That's kind.
3: Yeah. Oh, well, actually, I was just curious about something your guest had mentioned earlier, and I don't know if you picked up on this, but he mentioned something to the effect that most people know today that the moonshot was just a Hollywood production.
2: No, I didn't say that. What I said was there are people today who believe that the moonshots that are landing on the moon were nothing more than a Hollywood production. It's a very small number of people, but there are people who believe that.
3: Oh, okay. I'm sorry. I misunderstood you. Well, anyway, I'll get to my question. Do we know where these aliens came from at all, or you know, is it basically where just the ships crashed and the government got the technology, but they don't care where they came from?
1: All right. Yeah, it's a good question. Do we have any idea?
2: I don't have any idea. I think that if the government could answer that question, they would love to have an answer. The only clue that's ever come out of the UFO phenomenon, of course, is the Betty Hill star map, which is a result of her abduction back in 1961, and Marjorie Fish attempting to find which section of the galaxy it came from, suggesting they may have been from Zeta 1, Zeta 2 reticuli. But I don't think that's a very good clue. What happened at Roswell, we civilians outside the government, have no clues about where they came from.
1: All right. Very good. On the wild card line, you're on the air with Kevin Randall. Hi.
4: Hi, Art. Stan here in Cocoa Country.
1: Yes, San Diego.
4: We had some vibrations today before I asked my question. About between 5 and 10 after 10 in the morning, everything was calm, and all of a sudden, my windows, I have huge windows, four sets of huge windows, rattled and vibrated like 100 bass drums for about 3 seconds.
1: So the earth moves in California again?
4: No, it was not an earthquake.
1: What was it?
4: Don't know. Miramar Air Force Base said, we don't know. All the news stations said, we don't know, but we know it wasn't an earthquake.
1: Unidentified moving vibrations.
4: There you go. We've had that before. Anyway, my question, it's so hard for me to understand why, and the key phrase that you used, you haven't presented them the right evidence. You said something like that, right, Kevin?
2: For the scientific community, they're, the evidence they require is somewhat different than the evidence we've been searching for. We need to prove the case so we know where to look for the proper evidence, I guess.
4: Oh, okay, now, so how do they explain? I mean, Roswell's been around forever. I can't believe there haven't been 10,000 scientists that aren't curious. But how do they explain the absolute evidence of the pyramids and that they could not have been built by anybody here?
1: All right, thank you. The pyramids. Have you looked into that at all, Kevin?
2: Not really, no. My undergraduate degree was in anthropology, but my area of emphasis was Mesoamerica and the Central Andes as opposed to Egyptology.
1: Mm-hmm.
2: But I know that I have seen the theories that have been presented lately about how the pyramids were constructed in Egypt, and the theories that they're being presented seem to make some sense about how they did it. And I know that they just uncovered not too long ago the remains of the city at the base of one of the major pyramids.
1: That's right.
2: It suggests that it was not the slave labor we've been led to believe, but actually a public works project, if you will. So there's evidence that needs to be looked at and examined, and I think that we need to take a skeptical eye to all the evidence and look at it rationally and try to determine whether or not the explanations being offered make sense to us rather than reject them out of hand.
1: Okay, Kevin, have you looked at all at the work of Richard Hoagland with respect to Mars and the structures on Mars and the mathematical similarities to the pyramids here on Earth, and now his latest work with regard to the moon? Have you looked at all that?
2: I've heard him on the radio, and I've read his book because I found it fascinating. And I think that the face on Mars, for example, I mean, there is an area where it demands that we take another look at it. Unfortunately, I like to joke about the reason we don't know more about it is because the aliens blew up the Mars Observer, so we wouldn't have the answers and could question it longer. But I think that his work is very interesting.
1: Well, it is, because it would suggest that either an ancient alien civilization visited here, or in the view of some, Kevin, there was a prior civilization, or even many of them, here on Earth that may have at one time colonized Mars.
2: And I think that if we found the artifact on Mars to be, in fact, a manufactured artifact, that would be pretty much evidence that somebody was traveling through space at some point.
1: Yes, but
2: and it's clearly not us, because we can't do it.
1: Well, there are a lot of people who speculate that there have been prior civilizations, that there have been cycles here on Earth when man has come and man has gone, generally because of polar shifts and other great Earth changes that have occurred. What do you think of that theory?
2: It's an interesting theory, and I know that I used to study what was called OOPS, out-of-place things, out-of-place artifacts. And these were nails found in solid rock, or the spark plug found in the geode.
1: Exactly.
2: That sort of thing. Things that clearly shouldn't be there, but are in fact there.
1: Right.
2: And how do you explain a nail being pulled out of a block of granite, for crying out loud? If the nail wasn't dropped as the granite was forming millions of years ago, which would be suggestive of that? There's the tracks of the human and the dinosaur that they have in the bed, the riverbeds in Texas. And I've heard theories that seem plausible, that the dinosaur walked through the place, the area solidified, later on it softened up, and then a human walked through it and left his footprints. So it looks like the footprints of a human with the footprints of a dinosaur. Or it was
1: That's
2: another
1: right.
2: type of dinosaur that had a human-looking footprint. You know, there are interesting things that I think we need to look at without an idea to, well, it can't possibly be, therefore it is not.
1: All right. What about the source of criticism of Carl Sagan in this AP story I read you about abductions? Have you looked at the abduction phenomenon? And if so, what kind of credibility do you think it has?
2: I think that there is some good credibility to the abduction phenomenon. I also think there's some very poor research that's been done. If you go back and you read some of the earlier works on abductions, you see that the technician or the hypnotherapist has asked very leading questions and has led the witness in a lot of directions. We know from our current studies about the false memory syndrome, where you can actually induce memories in people by trying to convince them that events took place. So our level of research as researchers must increase and must improve so that those kind of criticisms can't be directed at us. But I did it. I looked at one of the abduction cases from 1973. I looked at it in 1976. And the thing that's always bothered me about this is a number of people from the same family abducted. And the oldest daughter said that she thought the abduction took place at 1 o'clock in the morning. But the mother told me that they'd filed a police report because they thought there was somebody messing with the house, some kind of an intruder, although I hesitate to use that term. And I went and found the police report. The police report had been filed at 12:40 a.m. Well, there's no way that the youngest daughter could be abducted at 1 o'clock in the morning if they were conscious enough to make a police report at 12:40. But then I discovered the youngest daughter was nearsighted, and the clock that she saw, the hands were almost the same size. So if you didn't get a look at the clock, 5 minutes after 12 looks an awful lot like 1 o'clock in the morning. And that's the kind of a detail that somebody inventing a story isn't going to make up. So something clearly happened to this family, and I don't know what it is, and it seems to fit into the abduction phenomenon. So there are some interesting cases. I don't think it's nearly as prevalent as we're led to believe, but I think there is something to the phenomenon.
1: Well, it winds back into what I was saying earlier, Kevin. If the abductions are real, then the implication clearly would be, if you believe in the government cover-up, that they're well aware of the abductions. So then I think, well, if that's true, there's no chance at all that they're ever going to tell us the truth or that we're going to be able to dig it out because they've made a deal, and the chances of their revealing that are almost zero, slim and none.
2: Given that scenario, I think you're probably right, but the decision can be taken out of their hands, and of course if one lands at the United Nations, then the decision is taken out of their hands. But if there is no deal between our government and the aliens to allow the abductions to take place, and if the abduction phenomenon isn't as widespread as it seems to be, then there may be no deal, and we may be able to dig something out.
1: That's true. Kevin, hold on just a moment.
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0: All right, back now to my guest, Kevin Randall, and your questions. Kevin, are you there?
1: Yes, I am.
0: All right, let us go to the telephone, Kevin, on the first-time caller line. You're on the air. Good morning.
2: Hello.
0: Hello. Yes, sir.
2: I like to be on the air.
0: You are on the air.
2: I'm on the air right now?
0: Yes. When I say you're on the air, that's what it means. You there, sir? No, I guess he's not.
1: Turn down your radio.
0: Yeah, that's right. And turn on your mind. On the wild card line, you're on the air with Kevin Randall. Hello.
3: Oh, Art, another good show. This is Dan from the University District in Seattle.
0: Yes, Dan.
3: I have one question I had was, now, did they recover? Was one of the aliens alive, and did they have him, kept him alive for a number of years? Is that correct?
1: We have heard that information. We have no first-hand corroboration for it. There are a number of second-hand witnesses. Frankie Rowe, for example, whose father was a firefighter in Roswell in 1947, said that her father said one was alive and that they put it, that they drove it out of off the impact site into the base hospital. But I have to stress, we have no first-hand corroboration for that. We've also heard that one survived a number of years after this event and died in 52, I think. Again, we have no first-hand corroboration for that at this time.
3: Yeah, I'd heard that also. And in light of that, it's possibly conceivable that they did find out where they're from, but they're just not, nobody knows for sure, huh?
1: There may be, even if the entire crew was killed, there may have been clues in the ship that would have given us a clue about where they came from, some kind
3: right.
1: of star maps or something like that. We don't have access to that information, but the government, the people who are responsible for the retrieval, may have that information. We just don't.
3: Okay, well, thanks for being on the show.
0: Thanks for the call, and have a good morning. On the first-time caller line, you're on the air with Kevin Randall. Hello.
4: Hello.
0: Yes, sir. Hi. Where are you, please?
4: I'm calling from Montreal, Quebec.
0: Montreal, Quebec. All right, great.
4: In Canada, yeah.
0: Yes, sir.
4: I'd just like to... No, many, many years ago, when I was a young lad, there were two publications running simultaneously. One was Reader's Digest, which is still running. The other one was a small book of the same format called Coronet.
0: All right.
4: And somewhere around 52, 53, 54, they ran a small color pictorial in the back of Coronet, which was a common feature with the magazine at that time. And did a whole feature on Roswell. Now, I don't know whether your guest is aware of that or not, or maybe he could find some archives to go back to that.
1: I live in Iowa myself, and the University of Iowa has all those magazines there. We'd heard the story that one of the issues had been dealt with the crash and had disappeared completely. So we went back through them in the 40s and looked to see if there was anything missing, and there wasn't. I hadn't heard that there was something like that from Coronet in the early 50s, you say?
4: Well, I hope so. I remember seeing the issue, and it fascinated me. And the issue was around my family home for many years. As a matter of fact, a few years ago when I was back home, I looked for it, but it had gone. Probably been thrown out, but I know when I was a young lad, somewhere between, oh, let's say 10, 12 years of age, which would have, I guess, put it, what, 46, 56, maybe 56, 58.
1: Mm-hmm. Later 50s, then.
4: Yeah.
1: That magazine exists. I know they have it at the University of Iowa Libraries, and I think one of the first things I'm going to do next week is go down there and take a look at the issues and see if I can find that. I hadn't heard that. And I would think that if something like that had happened prior to this point, somebody would have mentioned it and would have come forward.
0: All right, but it certainly
1: but,
0: is.
1: But it deserves further research.
0: Exactly.
4: I swear I am telling the truth.
0: All right.
4: It existed.
0: Well, I'm sure, caller, I'm sure he will follow up on it.
1: Absolutely.
0: All right, good.
4: Could I just find out how I could get a hold of your book?
0: Oh, okay, that's a good question. Thank you. From Montreal, how can he get your book?
1: I can call M. Evans & Company in New York at area code 212-688-2810, and they can provide him with the information to order it.
0: All right. Repeat the number.
1: It's area code 212-688-2810. And it should be available in the bookstores, both in the United States and Canada, so you should be able to order it through the bookstore as well.
0: All right, very good. On the toll-free line, you're on the air with Kevin Randall. Good morning.
5: Hello, this is Gary from Kennewick.
0: From Kennewick, Washington, yes.
5: Anyway, like the guy was talking before, I said, where was it coming from? I heard several guys talking before, you know, the polar shifts, that these guys may be from... inside Earth?
0: Well, or from Earth at some prior civilization, yes.
1: Or they could be from the Earth in the future coming back through time travel to take a look at us as well.
0: Yeah, there's another one.
5: Yeah, and that would seem to go more along with the evolution, you know, humans evolving up into a different-looking form.
0: Well, I suppose that could be. All right, thank you. We're very short on time here. On the first-time caller line, you're on the air with Kevin Randall. Hi.
6: Hi, how's it going? I'm calling from Albuquerque, New Mexico.
0: Oh, yes.
6: Yeah, and I just had a few questions for your guest.
0: Okay.
6: Well, I was kind of wondering, you know, I've seen a lot of weird things around here, too, you know, in New Mexico and stuff like that, but, I mean, and they're talking about all this stuff of where they're coming from. You never know. They could be, like, from galaxies far away. You know what I mean? What does he think on that?
0: That, I suppose, is what he thinks.
1: Clearly, I believe they're extraterrestrial. They come from not from inside our solar system, because there doesn't seem a planet that would be capable of supporting life. So they come from another solar system inside our galaxy, I would assume.
0: All right. Wild card line, you're on the air with Kevin Randall, and not a lot of time. Hi, where are you calling from?
7: Phoenix, Arizona.
0: Phoenix, okay. Turn your radio off. That's good. All right. You're on the air with Kevin. Do you have a question? All right, are you going to turn the radio off?
7: It's off.
0: Thank you. Do you have a...
7: Well, I think this is marvelous, and I started calling so I could get information on how to get his book. I do have a story about a flying saucer, which you probably know, millions of them. But my folks and I were, in 1952, going from Kingman, Arizona to Las Vegas, and...
0: All right, listen, we're not going to have time for that. We're at the bottom of the hour. I'll give you an option. Do you want to hold on?
7: Oh, no, that's okay. I know. Well, I'm glad that this is all coming out.
0: All right, well, keep listening then. We'll tell you how to get hold of the book, Kevin. We'll be right back with you. This is Coast to Coast AM.
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0: Now, we take you back to the past on Art Bell Somewhere in Time.
1: Kevin Randall is my guest. He is co-author, along with Donald Schmidt, of The Truth About the UFO Crash at Roswell, New Mexico. I added the state there. I assume you know it's Roswell. And that's what we're talking about, the possibility that a UFO crashed, alien beings and ships were recovered, and what that means for us, and of course, the moment this is actually proven, beyond any shadow of a doubt, it will be the biggest story of all of human history. Kevin, are you there?
2: Yes, I am.
1: All right, good. A lot of calls, so why don't we go back to the phones?
2: Okay.
1: All right. Wild card line, you're on the air with Kevin Randall. Hello.
3: Hi, Art. This is Dino in SeaTac.
1: SeaTac, Washington, yes.
3: That's right. Kevin, I wanted to ask you, do you have any idea where the remains of the crash would be kept now at this present time? And also, I would assume that if the government had recovered bodies, that they would also have them still. Do you have any idea where that would be?
2: The best information we have is part of the debris went to the Los Alamos National Laboratory. The craft itself and the majority of the debris and the bodies eventually made it to Wright-Patterson Air Force Base, Wright Field at the time. One of the bodies supposedly went to Lowry Army Airfield in 1947 because that's where the Army had its mortuary service. The information we have now is the craft and the bodies are located in a special facility in the middle of Nevada, which is not part of the Groom Lake, Dreamland, Area 51 complex. But that information about it being in Nevada is pretty speculative. We can trace the stuff in 47 to the bases in Ohio, and we've got evidence it was there for a period after that. And then we have other things that tell us where it may have gone or where it may be still. But, of course, you don't dispose of unique samples, so they're somewhere.
1: So the best guess is it's here in Nevada. Nearly anything anybody can't explain seems to end up in Nevada.
3: Right.
1: All right, caller, thank you very much. We are the repository, in some cases the suppository, for for a great deal of the nation's ills. On the toll-free line, you're on the air with Kevin Randall. Hello.
4: Hi, good morning, Art. Glad to talk to you. Calling from Portland, Oregon.
1: Portland, yes, sir.
4: I have a question or a comment. First of all, great show. I listen to you every evening.
1: Thank you.
4: On this whole thing about abduction, what I don't understand, and I've kind of failed to believe, is that if the government had a deal made with these aliens to kind of look the other way for an abduction, why would they go through abducting and keeping it as a hot topic when wouldn't they be able to find volunteers to have them study or learn?
1: Well, would you volunteer?
4: Oh, in a second.
1: Would you really?
4: Oh, yes, I would.
1: After what I've heard about abductions, I certainly wouldn't.
4: Oh, I would.
1: I mean, we're talking tables here, medical procedures, long needles, and you'd volunteer?
4: Oh, sure. It wouldn't be any different from some of the physicals that we go through here today.
1: Well,
4: I think that the exchange of knowledge, it would seem that if they had volunteers, there would be less reports of abductions, and then you got the movies, you've got the reports. It would keep the whole issue of aliens in the news. You'd want
1: uh-huh.
4: It a secret, I would think.
1: What do you think, Kevin?
2: Well, the problem is we're forced to speculate what an alien mind would be thinking, and we just don't have a basis for that kind of a speculation. And I'm not sure that there is any kind of agreement between our government and the aliens to allow the abductions to go on, and maybe something they've just decided to do. But I don't think it's nearly as widespread as we're being led to believe. I think it's a much more limited phenomenon than is being reported.
1: All right. On the wild card line, you're on the air with Kevin Randall. Hi.
5: Okay. This is Roy. I'm in Vancouver.
1: Yes.
5: Yeah, first time caller, but I haven't been able to get through. Just wanted to let Kevin know that I was about 4 years old when it happened down there in Roswell. And I remember seeing the flash, which scared me the dickens. And
1: you were in Roswell and actually saw it?
5: No, I was actually in Phoenix.
1: You were in
5: Phoenix? You see that flash from Phoenix. Oh, yes, sir.
1: Oh, no kidding.
5: No kidding. And like I say, it scared me to death. And and later in life when I figured out what it was, you know, and then I've become a believer. But I'm not kidding you one bit.
1: All right. Well, I thank you. I that worries me a little bit, Kevin. Why would anybody become a believer based on the fact that they saw a flash in the sky, and it coincides with the rest at Roswell. Without seeing what happened at Roswell, to become a believer on the basis of a flash.
2: Well, my question would be, how does he relate it to the crash at Roswell? If he was 4 or 5 years old, how does he know it was related to that? The best evidence we had is that there was no flash. There was a streak of light that was seen, but the people who saw it were all in the Roswell area, and it was a very wasn't very high in the atmosphere when it happened. Otherwise, we would have had reports like that from all over the Southwest, and we could write that off as some kind of a meteoric phenomenon or an astronomical phenomenon. So I did the fact he's in Phoenix, and I just don't see how that would relate to Roswell at all.
1: Well, I'm worried that he would make that leap of faith, I guess you'd
2: say.
1: Yeah,
2: I agree.
1: All right, on the wild card line, you're on the air with Kevin Randall. Hi.
6: Yes, I'm calling you from Iowa City, Iowa.
1: Iowa City, Iowa, okay.
6: And it's a dumb question, but how come we can get pictures of aliens with Clinton and Limbaugh on supermarket tabloids, but I can never find one with my camera?
1: All right, thank you. I don't know what to do with that.
2: Well, it's because they're making up the pictures of the aliens with Clinton and Rush Limbaugh, and we're trying to find real evidence. There's the difference.
1: There is, however, a good question buried in that humor, and it is, Kevin, with all of the video recorders and all of the cameras and all of the UFOs, it seems like we ought to have better photographic evidence than we do, or do we have good evidence?
2: We have some very good photographic evidence. There was a picture taken in McMinnville, Oregon, for example, in 1950 that's very good, or the Rex Heflin pictures from California in 1966. There was some good video footage just taken coincidentally in Roswell in, I think it was late March of this year, that they've shown on television a number of times that is very provocative. But I think the difference is, when we're talking about a UFO, it's very close to the ground. It's not seen over a wide, wide area, so that the opportunities to film it or photograph it are somewhat limited. And I know of cases where people are just in awe of what they're seeing with a camera hanging around their necks, and they never think to use them.
1: I'm afraid
2: the combination of all of that.
1: Yeah, that really is true. I've had one UFO sighting, Kevin. I had no camera. People called me up later and said, well, how come you didn't have a camera? Well, because I don't carry a camera around as a normal part of my life. And even if I'd had one, the chances of getting it out in the dark situation I was in, getting it focused and getting anything at all usable would be slim and none.
2: Yeah, I think people also overlook that if you're trying to photograph an object that is fairly small in the sky that you can make out with your eye, but when you try to photograph it, you lose an awful lot of detail. There's a lot of variables involved. There have been some very good photographic evidence, but even if we had outstanding photographs taken tomorrow, that's not going to prove it, because with the technology available today, you can fake things so many different ways.
1: Boy,
2: and it's impossible to detect.
1: It's absolutely true, and so photographic evidence, or the value of it, is diminishing as we begin to deal with each pixel.
2: Yeah, right.
1: All right. Is there anything, Kevin, do you think that is going to come along, either your book or follow-up to your book, or more evidence that at any point is going to blow this thing wide open?
2: There are hints of documentation that we might be able to get our hands on, and when I say we, I mean we as a community, as opposed to Don and me specifically, that may provide us with a way of breaking the thing wide open. There may be some eyewitness testimony that if the specific people will come forward, and there is the talk of one or two major generals who are involved in it. I think if you get someone of that stature to come forward, say, yes, I was directly involved, and this is what I saw, that will go a long way to adding to our credibility.
1: The smoking saucer, so to speak.
2: Absolutely.
1: All right, Kevin, hold on just a moment. We'll be right back.
0: Now, we take you back to the past on Art Bell Somewhere in Time.

0: Back now to Kevin Randall and your calls. Kevin, are you there?
1: I certainly am.
0: All right, good. On the wild card line, you're on the air with Kevin Randall. Hello.
2: Good morning, Art. Good morning, Kevin.
1: Good morning.
2: Kevin, I have a question about the movie that I saw quite a few years ago called, it was either Hangar 18 or Hangar 19.
1: Hangar 18.
0: Oh, yes.
2: Hangar 18. That was a fascinating movie, and wasn't that supposed to involve Roswell?
1: It was. My understanding is when they started to do the movie, they originally had an idea to do a documentary in the same vein as the Search for Noah's Ark. But they couldn't find the people who would go on the record for them, so then they decided to write a movie and made it up from that point. So I guess you could say it's very, very loosely based on the Roswell crash, but it's basically a work of fiction.
2: Well, okay, so because they actually showed it going down somewhere in Arizona.
1: And I think it was a result of a crash with, it collided with a space shuttle or a rocket.
2: Space shuttle, yes. Uh-huh. And the astronauts were involved trying to track it down when they
1: yes.
2: landed.
1: But so it's all fiction.
2: No, okay. It's a very interesting program you're on, and I hope we can blow the lid off it. They did have an Encounters program on, and also X-Files followed up and mentioned it at Roswell tonight.
0: Oh, no kidding.
2: It was very interesting. I recorded both of them.
0: There's so much going on now, and I've missed that one. Doggone it. All right, thank you very much, caller. Kevin, you're doing a thing up in Portland this weekend. And again, before I lose track of time, please tell them where it is, how they can come see you in Portland.
1: Well, it's being held at the Red Lion Lloyd Center in Portland, Oregon on Sunday at 2 p.m. They can just show up there with their, I guess, their cash in hand and get in. But for ticket information, they can also call 224-8499. And that involves me, Don Schmidt, and Michael Linneman.
0: Michael Linneman. Michael is really something. He's a wonderful speaker, and you are too, so I guess this is going to be a pretty good affair.
1: Well, thank you. And by the way, I think Michael was on the Encounters program tonight as well.
0: Oh, and I'm... doggone it, there's just too much out there. All right, on the toll-free line, you're on the air with Kevin Randall. Hi.
3: Good morning, Art.
0: Good morning.
3: This is Dennis calling from Portland.
0: Yes, Dennis.
3: Fantastic show.
0: Thank you.
3: Credible people with credible information in this field are few and far between, and this is the one I've been waiting for because Kevin Randall is one of the top people in that category.
0: Right.
1: Thank you. Your $5 is in the mail, by the way.
3: I was wondering if you could maybe comment a little bit for me on the government line that this is a popped weather balloon, and if so, why did they threaten people with death over keeping this quiet?
0: Oh, yes. Purportedly or allegedly, Kevin, there were threats made. Can you document that?
1: We've talked to a number of people. One of them is Frankie Rowe, who is a 12-year-old girl, was visited by four military people, and she was told that if she talked about this, the family would end up at Orchard Park, which was a prisoner of war camp, and she'd be taken out in the desert, and she wouldn't come back.
0: Oh, my.
1: Now, you could assume that maybe the 12-year-old misunderstood what she was being told by the military. She overreacted to it. We've had it corroborated by other family members, but there are other civilians. Glenn Dennis, the Roswell mortician, was told he'd be picking his bones out of the sand. Sheriff Wilcox was told that if he talked about it, his family would be killed. One of the deputies that we found still alive said he wouldn't talk to us because he didn't want to get shot. So we can document through the testimony of the people involved that they clearly were threatened. And it's absolutely correct. Why, if it's just a weather balloon, or even if it's a secret project, why are they threatening the people with those kinds of dire consequences when other secrets have not been guarded with that kind of savagery?
0: Well, if all of that is true, and they were threatening to shoot people for looking into it, what makes you think you're not going to attract some lead?
1: I think that at this point, their best move is just to leave us alone. Because if they start trying to stop our talking about this or suppress the information, they're giving us a tacit admission that we're right, but by leaving us alone, it's such an incredible secret, people have a tendency not to believe it.
0: It's true. On the toll-free line, you're on the air with Kevin Randall. Hi.
4: Hi.
0: Yes, sir. You're on the air. Turn your radio off and tell us where you're calling from.
4: Portland, Oregon.
0: Turn your radio off.
4: Okay.
0: That's good. Go ahead now.
4: Hey, I read a story when I was a young man that it said that at the end of the World War II, that OSA or the Secret Service, they went into Germany and the Russians and Americans and everything, and they split the scientists and everything, and they had an identical plane prior to 1947 that was identified, and they said they had several prototypes, Nazi Germany.
1: You're talking about the Horton brothers' designs.
4: I'm not sure about that.
1: They had a number of flying wings designs. They also had what was called the Comet, which is sort of a tailless aircraft, as they called it. A lot of the German scientists ended up at White Sands or Alamogordo through Operation Paperclip at the end of World War II.
0: Operation Paperclip. All right, Wildcard Line 2, you're on the air with Kevin Randall. Hi.
5: Good morning, Art. This is Rick. I'm a rebellious cab driver out of Portland, and I wanted to ask your guest if he had a take on the incident that Richard Hoagland brought up, referring to a firefight in the sky up against something over the skies of Los Angeles in 1942.
1: The only thing I know is what the conventional wisdom is, that it was supposedly written off as war nerves and hysteria, and there was nothing really being shot at by the people. They thought there was something there. That's the only thing I know about it. I haven't heard that Richard Hoagland has any evidence or any theories that go beyond that.
0: Yeah, but, you know, when you have mass sightings and you write it off as war jitters, that's like talking about swamp gas.
1: Oh, absolutely correct, and I haven't really looked into that. I'm saying that's all I know about
0: it,
1: is what I've been told.
0: All right, on the toll-free line, you're on the air with Kevin Randall. Hi.
6: Hi, I'm calling from San Diego.
0: Yes, ma'am.
6: And I had occasion about a week ago to see some incredible videos. I guess they're kind of being circulated underground. They had to do with the sightings that were massive sightings in Mexico at the time of the solar eclipse in the early 90s. And, of course, people had their video cameras, and they had their 35 millimeters because they were taking pictures of the eclipse. And there are tremendous numbers of videos from Mexico City, Puebla.
0: Yes.
6: That went across the whole part of the continent that followed the solar eclipse.
0: As a matter of fact, I've heard the same rumors, thank you, ma'am, that there are a lot of pictures that have come from Mexico. Do you know anything about that, Kevin?
1: I've heard the same thing, and that's about, I heard that there were some massive sightings in the Mexico City area, and there was some good videotape taken, and that's really about all I know about it.
0: All right. It seems to me we need one central clearinghouse for all this stuff. On the wild card line, you're on the air with Kevin Randall. Hi.
7: How you doing, Mr. Bell? This is Woodinville, Washington.
0: Yes, hi.
7: How you doing? I got a little story to relate, if I may.
0: It's going to have to be a little one.
7: Okay. Four boys, they were 10 years old, 1962. We were camping out. We were all watching the stars, counting, shooting stars. And a ball of fire shot across, right over the top of us, going horizontal. We thought it was, you know, really crazy. But over the years, I've decided that it wasn't a flying saucer, but it was something that was statically controlled. It made a noise like a razor or something. It made noise and it left a little trail. And
0: mm-hmm.
7: And over the years, I've read things about, in Southern California, all sorts of those things were spotted.
0: All right. Thank you. Would anything go horizontal, Kevin, anything that's re-entering, particularly at what appears to be a low altitude?
1: I think even meteors can appear to travel almost horizontally.
0: But not at a low altitude, though.
1: No, that would be at a much higher altitude, and I believe the dynamics of the re-entry is such that at low altitude you wouldn't have anything appear to go horizontally unless it's controlled in some fashion.
0: All right. Well, listen,
1: we
0: are running now very short on time, and I want to wish you luck this weekend. We'll do it one more time. You are going to be where and when?
1: Okay, it's the Red Lion Lloyd Center in Portland, Oregon. It's for ticket information, then call 224-8499. It's Don Schmidt, it's Michael Lindemann, and it's me talking about various aspects of the UFO phenomena. It begins at 2 o'clock.
0: Excellent. And your book, that is, and Donald Schmidt's book, how do they get hold of this book?
1: The bookstore should have it. If they don't have it in the bookstore, they can order it from M. Evans Publishers.
0: Okay, Kevin, you have been a grand guest. And
1: thank you.
0: What I would like to do is get hold of you or have you get hold of me and book you in on Dreamland, our other program.
1: Oh, delighted to do so. Once I get back home, I'll give you a call next week.
0: I'll look forward to it, Kevin. Thank you.
1: Okay, thank you very much.
0: All right, that's Kevin Randall, co-author of The Truth About the UFO Crash at Roswell. What we're going to do now is pause at the top of the hour, do a little bit of news, come back. And open the, well, we'll do a normal open, and there's an awful lot of news to talk about. Things are popping all over the place, so we're about to get into it. Brace yourself, a Friday night, Saturday morning, from the high desert to the nation, this is Coast to Coast AM.
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1: Get ready. Here comes Open Line Talk Radio. We do not screen calls. We don't even know what's coming next. I'm going to give you a couple of things to think about here because there is a lot of news going on for a Saturday morning. Hey, it's the weekend, everybody. But wow, the news. No doubt about it, a legal bombshell. The defense of O.J. Simpson received what is certainly a remarkable boost yesterday when a judge did something that I have never seen a judge do before, and indeed it is confirmed as being very unusual. He went along with a request by Simpson's attorney. He asked members or queried members of a grand jury considering an indictment against Simpson for murder if they had been affected by the massive publicity surrounding this case. The answer was yes, and the grand jury was ordered immediately dissolved. Incredibly. So, while the case against Simpson goes on, the job of prosecuting just got a lot harder. Attorney Shapiro charged, quote, prejudicial and improper expressions of personal opinions and uncorrected false and misleading descriptions of evidence uncovered in the investigation of this case, end quote. The judge bought it. The order is done. The grand jury action is ended. The files are sealed permanently. Now, what brought this on? Well, a whole raft of things brought it on. The 911 tapes were said to be exactly what I told you they were, very prejudicial. And the fact is, some members of that grand jury apparently heard them. But that's not all. That's not all. Marcia Clark, the prosecutor in the case, I can only imagine this must have been a mistake, a slip of the lip, but what a slip of the lip. She said, and I quote, quote, Mr. Simpson is charged alone because he is the sole murderer, end quote. Well, that's got to be a mistake, a slip of the lip, eh, Marcia? Because you never say he is the sole murderer. You say he is the sole murder suspect, or something like that. You don't say the sole murderer. That would have to be considered somewhat prejudgmental and certainly very prejudicial, and so it's another one of the mistakes made. Now the evidence. Are you ready for even more changes? Remember the bloody ski mask? Doesn't exist. They've got a blue ski cap. They might have found there, but not a ski mask. No blood on it. Remember the bloody clothing yesterday? Yesterday's story was supposed to be in the washing machine in his house. Well, the LAPD has thus far had no comment on that evidence at all. Remember the supposed army entrenching tool that was found as the murder weapon? LA Times, Daily News, rather, reported that. LAPD denies it. No entrenching tool. No murder weapon. Remember the report of blood in the golf bag? LAPD now denies it. Not true. Remember the report of scratches on Simpson's hand? Incredibly, Shapiro denies it. Not even a scratch. Maybe just one little mark where he had a broken glass. Nothing more, they say, than paper cuts. Paper cuts. Incredible.

You know, in a lot of cases, they say, well, it's going to be hard, but oh, we'll get a jury. And they got one for Rodney King. Maybe they're going to get one for OJ, but I just don't see how this man can get a fair trial anywhere in the Western Hemisphere. And I'm not even so sure we could change the venue to Europe and get a fair trial. Do you think he actually might beat the charge? Might beat it? On Thursday, in this pretrial hearing, they will decide whether or not there is enough evidence to even bring him to trial. And I guess I've got to ask, where indeed is the evidence? Remember the groundskeeper? There's another one. Kalin, I think his name is. Cato Kalin. He's going to testify for OJ, not against OJ. So what's going to happen on Thursday? Well, I'll tell you, the prosecution had better have its evidence together, or that judge could set O.J. free. Might have to set him free. Without a DNA test against Simpson, do they have any case at all? I'm beginning to wonder. And so what began at the beginning of the week as what seemed like overwhelming evidence against O.J., we end the week with anything but overwhelming evidence. In fact, a question in my mind about whether even they even have enough evidence to bound him over, hold him over for trial. And have you heard the latest? Now, OJ's very capable attorney is aided by none other than Alan Dershowitz and Melvin Belli. That's right, Melvin Belli, actively involved. Boy, what a character he is. Melvin's something else, very effective, so is Dershowitz. It's almost the equivalent of a hand of the creator coming down on OJ's legal defense team side or something. It's unbelievable, the power of the attorneys on his side. And I'm frankly beginning to wonder where they are with this case. So that's where the O.J. Simpson story sits this morning, and it is nothing other than incredible. So if you have comments, they're welcome, of course. Then the economy. Brace yourself. There is more severe trouble for the dollar on the world currency markets. Big trouble yesterday, folks. It's beginning to cause a domino effect that is knocking down dominoes on Wall Street. It may require yet another interest rate hike. Wall Street doesn't like that idea one bit. And the Dow fell 62 points yesterday, 140 points since Monday, not good. The dollar is falling against other currencies despite the best efforts of the central banks of the world. They've been intervening, buying dollars. It has not helped. The dollar has continued to plunge near the 100 yen mark, for example, right now. Not good. So my question, despite Greenspan's a statement the other day about the relative health of the U.S. economy, I know there are a lot of you out there that watch all of this very carefully, and I would ask you this morning, where are we going? What have we got here? How serious is this? When you have a currency fall, unchecked by even central bank intervention, you've got something fairly serious going on. So where do you all think this is going? Another interest rate hike? Wall Street crash? Currency devaluation. What's going on here? Yesterday, a Supreme Court ruling that affects just about every land owner in America. Do you own land? The question is, how much power should the federal government have to regulate landowners? In other words, the federal government coming to you and telling you what you must do with your land, in a certain way to preserve the environment. The case stems from the Portland area.

0: area. A lot of news up there lately. Tigard, Oregon, Oregon specifically. And the question was, if the owner of a plumbing supply business up there wanted to have a bigger store, she, in this case, a she, must give the local government, one-tenth of her land. Just give it to the government. So that the government, in this case, the municipality, could build a bike path and provide for flood control. Well, I understand the flood control, but since when you want to increase a business on your own damn land, do you have to give some to the city that within which you reside so they can have a bike path? Well, the Supreme Court said no, barely. In a 5-4 vote, they said there was, listen to this, not enough of a connection between the city's demands and the effects of expanding the business. But it was close, very close, a 5-4 vote. And that should scare the whiskers right off you. Well, political news, there's a lot of that. Mr. Clinton has had a terrible week. Now, I don't know if he's still in St. Louis, where he was earlier in the day. But he may be. And I guess he was doing a talk show on KMOX, our affiliate's competitor there in St. Louis. And the president took off, really began to complain bitterly about the religious right in America. Falwell, who, as you know, is distributing a tape with a number of people who don't have much good to say about the president. Some cases, very serious allegations, which I, too, agree are kind of too far out for me, thank you. But he complained bitterly about Falwell and his tape. The president took off on Rush Limbaugh. As a matter of fact, he said on that show, after I get off the air today, Rush Limbaugh will have 3 hours to say anything he wants, and I won't have the opportunity to respond, and there's no truth detector, end quote. Well, since when does the President of the United States feel it necessary to take off at a talk show host? I'll tell you what it sounds like. If you listen to the President's words, and you read not very far between the lines, it would be pretty simple to translate this complaint to legislation in the form of regurgitating the fairness doctrine. Now I can just feel it in my bones. Rush Limbaugh, in his typical way, responded by saying, well, does this mean the president's going to start agreeing with me with regard to the comment about the truth detector? So what do you think about what the president said? What do you think this means? What does it mean? Does it mean the president is getting ready to come after the talk show host? Uh-oh. Uh-oh. Mr. President, if you're still in St. Louis at this hour, you're welcome to call this program, and I'll certainly put you on the air, Mr. President. You're welcome to respond to Rush, anything he said or anything I've said, and I've said a lot. So is Rush. So have a lot of others. Is the day of the talk show about to end, ladies and gentlemen? Is that what our president was suggesting? Well, this one ought to put a little crick in your neck. This comes from Reuters News Service, and I picked it off internet. A British scientific research body said Friday, it's found evidence of a rapid rise in temperature in Antarctica that could cause a global disaster. The British Antarctic Survey's Faraday Research Base on the Antarctic Peninsula has recorded the fastest sustained warming since worldwide temperature records began 130 years ago. The rise is the fastest we've got on record. People should be looking to the future, or the consequences could be quite dire, according to Dr. John King, head of the survey's meteorological group. Temperatures at Faraday have been recorded since 1947. Interesting year. Show a rise of about a half a degree centigrade a decade. Scientists fear the sensitive Antarctic region is acting as a warning beacon that the global climate is rising. It could be a sentinel region, according to King. The global warming theory predicts man-made pollutants in the atmosphere will trap the sun's heat, warming the globe, melting the polar ice sheets, not good. The subsequent rise in world water levels would submerge vast tracts of inhabited land. Are you listening, Seattle? Are you listening, San Francisco and Los Angeles and San Diego? Gurgle, gurgle. So, there it is. That's Reuters News from London. It sounds to me as though they're saying, look out, it's going to melt. It's going to melt. It's getting hot. You think that's true? Or do you think that's a bunch of baloney? All right, we'll get to two-way talk here in a moment.
1: 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Tonight featuring Coast to Coast AM from June 24th, 1994.

0: an awful lot to talk about this morning. Before the bottom of the hour, just let's try one call. Wildcard Line, you're on the air. Good morning.
1: Yeah, this is Charlie, liberal in California.
0: Hallelujah.
1: First of all, let me just say that I want to thank Bill Clinton for finally coming out and giving these religious Bible thumpers who are trying to take over a political party what for.
0: Yeah, really let him have it, didn't he?
1: Well, I think they're finally starting to realize that normal people out there are not going to stand for this. And I think it was the thing. It was the thing with...
0: You know what he did, Charles? He actually called Falwell... he said it was not a very Christian thing of him to do, and saying...
1: Falwell, let's face it, the Reverend, and I use the term loosely... The Reverend Falwell... I mean, the guy's a scuzz bucket. Those guys get on TV, they collect all this money. It's just like that fool who got on TV a couple years ago and said God was going to kill him if people didn't send in money to him. I mean, that's the level that these guys are at.
0: Well, if I were you, I wouldn't call him a scuzz bucket. I think that, you know, don't you worry about being eternally damned, Charles?
1: No, when that guy did that, I was going to call into his show and say... I'm going to send the money to God so he can hurry up and kill the guy. I mean, I could care less whether God killed him or not. But what Bill Clinton's basically saying is that these people have no right to involve themselves in politics to the level that they've done.
0: And how about that Rush Limbaugh?
1: Rush Limbaugh, the man is politically extreme, and he's got an open air 3 hours a day.
0: Yes.
1: To basically attack and lie about Bill Clinton's record. And when you've got somebody lying about your record 3 hours a day, that's bound to distort every single thing that you're doing.
0: And by God, it's got to be stopped. We need a little regulation.
1: The man is making
0: Hey, Charles, look, I'm at the bottom of the hour. Do you want to hold on?
1: Yes, thank you.
0: Yes, all right. Man has got to go, doesn't he? Got to go. Pretty Lippy, 3 hours a day, he's got to go, along with the First Amendment.
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1: Absolutely, on a Saturday morning. And unlike newspapers that bury it on the last page, if I made a mistake, I'll put it right here on the front page. I think I said that the attorneys now working on the side of O.J. were Alan Dershowitz and Melvin Belli. I probably meant to say Alan Dershowitz and F. Lee Bailey. And it is a pretty close association because I heard, it was F. Lee Bailey, I guess, not Melvin Belli. It seems like Melvin ought to be involved, though. F. Lee Bailey, I think, consults now, they said, on a daily basis. Isn't that what they said? So that's being very closely involved indeed with the case. Here is from St. Louis, Dateline St. Louis, a prodigy internet story. President Clinton, in an airborne live radio interview Friday, heatedly lashed out at Rush Limbaugh and other conservative radio talk show hosts, accusing them of, quote, a constant, unremitting drumbeat of cynicism, end quote. In a phone call to a St. Louis talk radio station, MOX it is, from Air Force One, Clinton also took on evangelical Christian broadcasters, mentioning Jerry Falwell by name. Said, quote, remember, Jesus threw the money changers out of the temple. Didn't try to take over the job of the money changers, Clinton said. That's pretty severe stuff. Now back to one in sympathy with that kind of rhetoric. Charles, you're back on the air again.
2: Well, you're damn right Bill Clinton should be upset. I think it would be on the same level if I got a radio talk show and I constantly, 3 hours a day, was bombarding you. Art Bell was late paying his taxes. Bell was always late showing up
1: Charlie,
2: for work.
1: Charlie, don't you really want to retain the right to do that, though? I mean, one day you might want to go on the radio.
2: Well, here's what the...
1: Come on, Charlie, answer that.
2: Well, I'm not saying that the
1: well,
2: man
1: what
2: should
1: are
2: be
1: you
2: taken
1: saying?
2: Off the radio.
1: What are you saying?
2: Here's
1: then?
2: The main thing. Let me give you a rare compliment. It's sure you distort Bill Clinton's record, and sure you're an extremist, and sure sometimes you don't know what you're talking
1: Get
2: about.
1: Get to the damn compliment. Come on.
2: At least, you don't spend 90% of your show bombarding Bill Clinton. You spend like 40% of your show bombarding Bill Clinton and 60% of your show talking about Martians building towers on the moon. But at least that's 50-50. This guy basically should change his show from the Rush Limbaugh show to the Attack Bill Clinton show. Because that's all he does.
1: Fine. Bitch. All right. But listen, Charlie, if he can have... in other words, I guess we're saying he has a right to have the Attack Bill Clinton show if that's what he wants it to be. And you have a right to have an Attack Art Bell show if you want it to be that way. Now, Charlie, you don't want to lose that right, do you?
2: No, but what Bill Clinton is saying is that it's a right, but it's irresponsible. And there's a difference between giving people rights and just letting people do what the heck they want to do.
1: All right,
2: and
1: well,
2: I think he's crossed. I think he's crossed over that line. And I think what Bill Clinton is saying is we need to push Rush Limbaugh back a little, and we absolutely must stop the religious right. And I think the people like yourself, well, you're an extremist, but I mean normal people, even in the Republican Party, should fear the religious Bible thumpers from getting into the political ring.
1: All right, thank you. Well, that's a point of view. I'll accept that. It's a point of view not one I share, but it's a point of view. The question is how you, quote, knock or push people like Rush Limbaugh back. See, what you're ignoring is that he's now on, 600 and some odd radio stations? So how do you push him back, Charles? You might wish him back, but I don't know about pushing him back. Unless you want to regulate, unless you want to tamper around under the hood with the First Amendment a little bit. Maybe re-gap the plugs in the First Amendment engine. Is that what you want to do, Charles? We're on almost 100, just about 100. Matter of fact, we're going to be celebrating, I think, 100 radio stations next week, or at the latest, the week after. I don't know. We'll have to see how it... we just got another affiliate in Michigan, I think, yesterday. up near the Canadian border. So I guess what I'm saying is my show, Rush's show, a lot of other shows out there are immensely popular, and they are where they are, not because of anybody's particular political view, but because of popularity. Because it gets ratings, because people listen, because sponsors sponsor, because they're going viable entities. So unless you're willing to regulate or legislate against shows like this one or Rush's, you might be a wishing and a hoping, but you better not be pushing and a shoving. On the wild card line, you're on the air. Hello.
3: Hi, Art. This is James, Spokane, 1230 KSBN.
1: Good. Welcome to the program.
3: I should say a sad Spokane in light of the...
1: Yes, of course.
3: Just the last week. It's a bizarre twilight zone. In regards to this ubiquitous 911 phone call...
1: Yes.
3: I've been listening to it just out of the fact that it's on every channel.
1: You couldn't miss it. That's right.
3: And it strikes me as being very strange. It almost sounds like it could be a staged phone call. And I say that in just the fact that in the length of time she's on the phone talking to the dispatcher, she doesn't seem really too upset, and he's in the back.
1: Oh, I don't know where you get that. I mean, she was saying, look, he's about to come beat the S out of me, you know?
3: It's the other call when he was supposedly talking out the back door to the person that lived.
1: Oh, yes.
3: In the back.
1: Yes.
3: And then she just, and then all of a sudden... he never comes through the whole time, and like if he was wanting to gain access, he would have came and confronted her.
1: Well, I will say this.
3: And asked her, who are you talking to? Or
1: I will say this. On the basis of the telephone calls, there's a lot of screaming and yelling, but there's no a thumping and a hitting. Not any that I was able to hear.
3: And
1: anyway.
3: Then you hear like this knock where he sounds like he's closer and he's supposed to be checking a bedroom door to see who's behind it or something.
1: Yeah.
3: And well, I don't know. I just think that the whole thing, you're going to find out it's some kind of a setup.
1: The phone calls prove they had a bad marriage. It proves that they fought like cats and dogs, and that there may have been a lot going on. What it does not prove is that O.J. Simpson killed Nicole Simpson and Mr. Goldman.
3: I'll bet you he didn't, Art. You know, another thing that disturbed me was they showed video of Nicole's sister removing articles and showed her in with a box and put them in her trunk out of this Nicole's house, and that seems highly irregular.
1: This whole case, sir, is highly irregular.
3: She could have been removing all kinds of things that would have been, you know.
1: Count this as one of the biggest stories of the year, maybe the biggest. Thank you very much for the call. A really big story. And whether, I'll tell you, there is the possibility that the prosecution will not be able to muster enough evidence to even ensure that he's bound over for trial. Do you realize that in the prelim hearing, which begins next week? Should that occur, he'd be cut loose. He'd be back on the street. No telling where that one would go. Wildcard line, you're on the air. Hello.
4: Yes, my name is Otis from St. Louis, KSD.
1: Good morning, Otis. Is the president still there?
4: No, I think he left after a private $1,000 a pop dinner tonight.
1: I see. Attended well, I suppose?
4: Well, I didn't get a chance to make it down. Being a 24-year-old, I don't really have $1,000 to blow. But, you know, one of the things that bothered me, I've been keeping a track on the news, and me and a buddy of mine were listening to the comments that came across on Camo X.
1: Yes.
4: And what I have found, which really scares me about my generation, which is pretty screwed up at the time, is the general attitude is that they believe with basically what Clinton says. They're pretty much anti-religious, very socialist.
1: I kind of felt sorry for the talk host on KMOX. I don't know who it was, but the president jumped all over his stuff. I mean, the poor guy simply asked Clinton about the thievery, or the, maybe it shouldn't be called thievery, souvenir hunting of the White House staff while they were on board this aircraft carrier, right?
4: Right. Well, you know, he...
1: And the president came unglued at the guy, and, you know, as a talk show host, I mean, after all, having the president of the United States on, that must have been a rough one.
4: Yeah. Well, I mean, the host tried to ask him a few questions, and it sounded like to me that President Clinton just basically was livid and basically lost his cool.
1: Yeah, he lost it.
4: But you know, one of the interesting things that
1: I agree with you. You know what the White House said later? The White House said, oh, no. And they had this thing where he was shouting. They said he wasn't angry. He was just having to shout over the aircraft noise going on or something or another. Baloney. This guy was crawling out of his skin.
4: Right. Well, I saw video footage on that just probably about an hour ago. And the hosts of the show were looking at each other in amazement, like, I can't believe this is happening.
1: Yeah.
4: And, you know, being a young man here in St. Louis and interacting with a lot of people of my generation, you know, I've been called a racist, an extremist. I've been put down.
1: Oh, me too.
4: Haven't they come up to me and argue with me all the time.
1: Haven't they called you a Nazi yet?
4: Yes, I've been called that. In fact, a friend of mine 2 days ago basically called me a neo-Nazi and told me that I should be put in a concentration camp.
1: Uh-huh.
4: And that's a switch on terms.
1: Probably bunk right next to Falwell.
4: Well, it's interesting. It's kind of scary. There are a number of people that, I was in Chicago about 3 weeks ago with a bunch of people, mid-20s. Most of them are going to law school. And what really surprised me, we got into a lot of political discussions while we were out on the town. And of the 25 people I happened to be out with at the time,
1: mm-hmm.
4: 22 of them basically said that they were socialist and they thought that it would be okay to give up their rights.
1: Hmm.
4: And that scares me because that's a predominant attitude amongst the 20-something generation.
1: Well, I thought a lot of what the president had to say yesterday was very chilling indeed, because it feels like a precursor to either regulation or legislation that would attempt to silence such critics.
4: Uh-huh. Well, you know what is amazing to me? Him being the president of the United States, if anybody has the ability to get his word and his message out, it's this man. And, you know, I mean, who is he to start going off and putting down talk show hosts? This is a free country where it used to be. I'm not so sure if my generation is going to have much of a free country in the next 10 to 20 years or even in the next couple. But
1: yeah,
4: who is he?
1: I kind of wonder about the same thing, my friend. Thank you.
4: Thank you.
1: I wonder about the same thing. And I asked almost that very question in a different forum yesterday morning. In another 30 or 50 years, as we all look back at America's history, on roughly what date do you think we will conclude that American individualism, American basic freedoms, as described in the Bill of Rights, basically began to disappear? What sort of historical judgment would you make about that? A lot of people said in the 70s, Art. On the wild card line, you're on the air. Hello.
5: Dr. Democrat.
1: Oh, Dr. Democrat.
5: Good morning, Art. Charlie was absolutely right about the religious right and Rush Limbaugh.
1: Was he?
5: Absolutely right, and I got a lot more to add.
1: Well, let's talk about where it goes. You know, you complain and you bitch and you moan about Rush and about Jerry Falwell and the religious right and all the rest of it. Let's get to the bottom line, Doc. What do you want done?
5: I think most Americans believe in the separation of church and state. And I don't think they want people, fanatics, like Jerry Falwell or Pat Robertson, getting into the White House or getting into Congress and telling the American people that if you don't believe the way we believe, you're not an American. We're going to have religious wars and all kinds of things that the Republicans said in the 1992 Republican Convention. I don't think America wants that. And I think I have a lot of Republican friends that are pretty worried and pretty upset about this. In fact, a couple of them are thinking about leaving the Republican Party.
1: Oh, no.
5: And when you get a guy like Falwell, who's selling a videotape for 1995 that accuses the President of the United States of murder, he's a radical. And what has happened here is that Falwell and Robinson have taken over the Republican Party, and the Republican Party got shaky knees.
1: All right, Doc. We're in the same old rut here. We're doing what the president did, bitch and moan. Question is, what do you want to do about it?
5: Well, no, I don't want to do anything about it because I'm not worried about it because it's going to hurt the Republicans in the elections. So I hope they keep it up and escalate it myself. But I'm just bringing out the facts of life. And as far as Limbaugh goes, he'll throw out anything across the radio. He won't exactly say, you know, I got evidence. I think it's 100% true. But what he'll say, he'll just throw out anything that some hobo in Arkansas will bring up. Any allegation that has no evidence, that's unfounded, he'll throw it out there to try to make people think it's true because so many people think Limbaugh is God. You know, all the ditto heads out there, they think that they're brainwashed is what they are. And believe me, I don't want to do anything about it.
1: You don't want to do anything about it?
5: Nothing at all, because Clinton is absolutely right. Now, Clinton hasn't said a word about this for 18 months. He's let those people run their mouths and run their mouths, and now he's getting fed up with it because they're throwing such dirty charges at him. It's the most dirty pool I've ever seen. I mean, it's okay to bash. It's okay to criticize his policies and dissect them and analyze them.
1: I'll deal with it at this level. What do you think the president's criticism of Limbaugh will do? Will it bring Limbaugh to his knees?
5: Oh, no, not at all. He'll have fun with it. But the thing of it is that I'll tell you what's going to happen. It's setting up a foundation for a backlash against Limbaugh and the Republicans.
1: Yes, a legislative or regulatory backlash, Doc.
5: Once Whitewater, Clinton is not guilty of murder, they can't prove Paula Jones, when all these charges that you guys have been bringing up are proven to be not true, the Republican Party is going to take a big hit. And because people are going to see right through it. People aren't stupid. They know it's partisan. They know what the Republican strategy is. Just throw everything in the kitchen sink at him, and something might stick. Because they can't beat him on his policies. The deficit's coming down. Jobs are going up. We're on our way to peace in North Korea. He's fighting for universal health care. He's tough on crime. He's tough on welfare reform. And he stole those issues from the Republicans, and they're mad. And so they're trying, the only way they can defeat him, because they know he's such a great campaigner, too, is to throw this illegal, unfounded, untruth charges at him.
1: Well, no wonder he's upset with Falwell, because the way you just described him, he sounds like our creator. We'll be back.
0: 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Tonight featuring Coast to Coast AM from June 24th, 1994.

0: Wildcard Line, you're on the air. Hello.
1: Yeah, good morning, Art.
0: Good morning, sir.
1: This is Sean calling from Big Sky Country.
0: Okay, Sean.
1: Or Last Best Place, whatever you want to say. ANC is reporting right now about Branch Davidians up in Denison.
0: Yes.
1: Colorado, saying that they might be armed with weapons.
0: Yes, and they've got darkened windows. And, you know, I don't quite understand why they're doing what they're doing. It's almost as if they are saying to the federal government, here we are, come and try to get us. We're ready for a standoff. You know, isn't that the way it sounds to you?
1: Well, I haven't heard about the darkened windows or anything. Basically, what I've heard being reported is Branch Davidians are looking for a new home.
0: Yeah, but don't you get the same sense? I mean, why would they be so public about this as if to say, here's where we're going to be, you want us, come get us, you know, another standoff, we're ready.
1: Right. Yeah, I kind of get that same aspect there, but just, I don't know, it seems like a big media hype to me. Okay, well, we got these Branch Davidians in Denison, got to go in and take care of them there, you know. They're bad news, having Davidians, you know, in America.
0: I heard the sheriff of the town said why they had better not break the law, and he sounded like he was ready to go charging in himself. And I don't know, why do we have to have more of this?
1: I don't know. I'm just tired of it. I'm tired of the OJ thing. I'm more concerned about the way this country's going and the socialistic aspects of what's happening and what's going to be left for the next generation.
0: Well, that's a good question, Sean. Thank you. We've got to go to the news, top of the hour. We'll be right back.
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1: Welcome back, everybody, to the best talk radio in the nighttime. May we always be around. Dear Art, here's a fax from Ken. Staying up late tonight, enjoying the show. Rush Limbaugh's great. Think he is Clinton on the run. Let's hope he can run him out. As for Charlie, I think he's a worthless piece of human debris. One can only hope that someday people with his lousy attitude realize they were misguided. They are the ones that are brainwashed. First time caller line, you're on the air. Hello.
2: Hi, Art.
1: Hi.
2: This is Jim from Kenosha, Wisconsin.
1: Hi, Jim.
2: A couple of days ago, I was listening to Rush's show, and he was saying how it was pretty much driven by his opinion.
1: Yeah, that's correct.
2: His agenda. Today I'm listening to him, and he's talking about how it's a bastion of the seeking of truth. And I would suggest that as a commentator, which he has every right to be on the air, commentary and truth and fact aren't necessarily the same thing. They
1: that's
2: may
1: right.
2: intersect every once in a while. And so I think that's what Bill Clinton was getting at, and I think what he did today was a mistake on his part because it did empower Rush.
1: Yeah, it was absolutely a mistake, unless it is a prelude to something dark and really sinister.
2: Well, which I sincerely doubt. I think it was more of a fit of temper than anything else, and a reaction.
1: Yeah, but can't you almost see him sitting at his Oval Office desk, having one of his well-renowned private fits of temper and grabbing the old executive order form and assigning it, and who knows what would happen then?
2: Not at all, because I think the fit of temper becomes it passes, and it's also tempered by cooler heads. The point is that I think he's correct, and that Rush presenting his show as this beacon of truth, when in fact it's nothing more than his opinion most of the time.
1: Well, so it's a beacon of opinion. I mean, it really does not matter. Rush, as long as he stays within legal limits, is free to say what he wants to say. If he wants to claim sort of absolute written-on-tablet truth, it's his right to do so.
2: Well, absolutely, but there's people who take it as truth, and that's the danger. The danger that I've seen is that, and he flies in the face of his own words in almost the next sentence, is the divisiveness that's caused. The point is that, and even you said it earlier tonight, you used the word, you said that the liberals are closer to fascism than any right-wing group ever has been.
1: That's right.
2: Why paint any group with this broad brush that only causes divide us further? I mean, we're all supposed to be working together here. And
1: No, we're not. No, that's
2: we're not working together?
1: No, absolutely not. That's an absolute myth. Look, sir. America is based on two or more competing systems of ideals and ideology. We're based on that consistent friction, that difference. That's what makes America strong. Not that we all pull behind one wagon no matter what. President Clinton, right or wrong, by God, he's our president. No, that's not what we're all about.
2: No, it's not a right or wrong. But you do work with your neighbor, do you not, to try and make your town, on a micro basis?
1: Yes.
2: Okay, and your neighbor just might happen to be one of those groups like that is bashed on Rush's show.
1: Maybe so, but what if your neighbor wants to take part of your property for a bike path?
2: Oh, were you listening to Milwaukee radio today?
1: No, I just, the Supreme Court had a ruling yesterday with regard to this, and I'm trying to describe to you the difference, the real difference, and the important difference in our points of view about things. So I'm not going to pull with my neighbor if he wants to take my land.
2: But we have to find the middle ground, otherwise what we end up with is civil war. And that doesn't do anybody any good on either side of the fence, does it?
1: No. No, sir, but we have a system that's designed to have this adversarial relationship, for example, between the press and government, various forms of government or branches of government. And without that, we've got much more danger to our future than if we were to all somehow talked into pulling on the same train.
2: I absolutely agree with you. I mean, that's the press as watchdog, which they're roundly criticized for whenever as being, negative reporting and so on and so forth. Rush has his right, But he should not present as fact and truth that which isn't. And that's where we get down to. There's a big difference between a commentator and a journalist. He likes to take on journalists all the time. If I was a journalist, I would. Well, the point is, Rush, you're not a journalist, and you don't govern your show by what is supposed to be the standards of journalism.
1: Well, but you are the one. But sir, you are the one required to recognize that difference.
2: Well, you're right about that.
1: As a listener.
2: Pardon me?
1: As a listener.
2: Yes, and he claims that his listeners do, but when you get the caller calls in and says, mega dittos, Rush, in other words, I agree with everything you say,
1: yeah.
2: I don't think there's much, there isn't discerning listening going on.
1: All right, sir, thank you. Look, the only rap that I would have against Rush, and he has every right to do it, there's all kinds of different talk radio, and I feel that the best argument against imposition of the fairness doctrine or whatever it is that our prez has in mind is the open line aspect of talk radio. And I think that any a commentator, talk show host, worth his salt should not be afraid to face the calls as they come in. And by that I mean not screening them out for content or general interest level, or ratio of agreement with the talk show host before the call is put through on the little computer screen. You can always recognize shows that have that because they will say, John from Milwaukee, hi, welcome to the show. Well, the only way John from Milwaukee could be known before the fact was that somebody picked up the call and screened it. Then there are various levels of screening for agreement, for interest, blah, blah, blah, blah. You can screen for all kinds of things, and as I've said, the best argument against a prepared point of view or a managed point of view is not managing. That's the best argument against it. It's what we do here. It's a braver form of talk radio, and I'm not saying that I'm not much braver than anybody else. I'm just saying that it's a good way to do it, and it's a good argument against regulation. That's all. And it's my way. On the toll-free line, you're on the air. Hello.
3: Yes.
1: Oh, yes.
3: My name is Christine.
1: All right, Christine, where are you?
3: I'm in Sacramento, California.
1: Sacramento. KST, yes.
3: This is the first time I ever listened to your show, your program.
1: Well,
3: I use it. I watched a program on TV tonight about the alien thing. I wanted to say that I had an uncle who worked for the Project Blue Book.
1: Oh,
3: and there was so much secrecy in that the people themselves had. They had things done to them that they weren't allowed to talk, and danger came to their families also.
1: You mean like your family?
3: Yeah, it became...
1: What kind of danger? What happened to your family?
3: Well, anyone who worked in high security things, they're not allowed to say anything.
1: So you can't tell us what happened?
3: Pardon?
1: So you can't tell us what happened?
3: Well, I know his wife. They said his wife committed suicide, but she didn't. You know, things like that. They're not allowed.
1: What do you mean? Are you saying his wife was murdered?
3: I believe so.
1: Why?
3: A lot of us do.
1: Why?
3: Because he worked on the Project Blue Book.
1: He knew too much, or his wife knew too much.
3: He knew too much.
1: And so then they killed his wife as a warning.
3: I believe so. And, a lot of people don't realize that. That's why a lot of people don't talk up and they don't say anything.
1: Well, if that was the case, my wife would have been dead long ago. For as much talking as I do about this sort of thing. Or I'd have been dead. But here I am. Still. After all these years. On the wild card line, you're on the air. Hello.
4: Radio Free America.
1: Yes.
4: Say, isn't this fairness doctrine the censorship art?
1: It would depend how it's applied. Right. It could turn out to be that. Yes.
4: Well, you know, aren't these the same folks on the left that decry, since, you know, the mention of censorship,
1: That's right.
4: they're... You know, they're appalled at the thought.
1: Well, by God, they want their right to burn an American flag. You know, that's your right.
4: Or pornography.
1: Take our flag and burn that sucker, and that's a freedom. That's freedom of expression of speech.
4: More bombastic babble. Anyway, the jury forewoman said the government in the trial tampered with evidence and withheld evidence. And there's a rumor, and I'm praying to God it's true, that Jerry Spence is going to be involved in an appeal in the Waco case. So
1: that would make sense.
4: Yeah, the Clinton. There's a new video out. I have not seen it, called The Clinton Chronicles.
1: Yeah, I've got it. I've seen it.
4: Is it good?
1: On a couple of levels, it is. You know, it's the latest Nichols and Company offering.
4: Right.
1: And I feel that that video documents cronyism in the Clinton administration beyond any shadow of a doubt. It documents a lot of cronyism in Arkansas, but a lot of the charges it makes, unfortunately, I think don't stand.
4: It's got the executive producer of 60 Minutes on it.
1: Yeah, I know.
4: If he edited the Clinton piece the way he wanted to.
1: Yes, he admits it.
4: Clinton would never have made it past New Hampshire.
1: That is correct. He saved Clinton's butt in New Hampshire, and he's been kind of kicked in the butt for it.
4: Also, I will fully support what Bill Sapphire is decrying, full disclosure on Whitewater. And was Lloyd Cutler the guy that was putting pressure on that guy for 60 Minutes?
1: Yeah.
4: It's amazing. It really is.
1: All right, sir. Thank you. What I don't think was made in that film, there were allegations of drug dealing. I think they were not connected to Clinton. Let me repeat that. They were not connected to Clinton. Then it got down to the body count and the people that have been dying and all the rest of it, and tried to make that case and did not make it. So, you know, it did a couple of things very well. It certainly documented the lies that have been told, and it documented the cronyism. But it didn't make any of the charges that you would need if you were to take any legal action. I'm sorry, but that's the way I read it. I watched the film very carefully. Wildcard Line, you're on the air. Hello.
5: Mr. Bell, this is Nathan in Santa Cruz.
1: Hello.
5: I first of all like to say it's very bad, too bad about that airplane that crashed, and I didn't catch whether the people were all right or not. But
1: no, the crew is dead. Nobody on the ground was killed, though.
5: Then I hope their families are all right and everything of that nature.
1: And generally, if a B-52 comes down in any sort of populated area, anybody generally on the ground does not live through the experience.
5: Oh, well it's good that they lived then, that the people on the ground did. Well, anyways, once again, that's very, very too bad. And the people there have my condolences on that.
1: Mm-hmm.
5: Anyways, let me move on. I, of course, consider myself a liberal, or at least have in the past, and I'm upset about this idea that I'm somehow out to take away people's guns or to take you off the air. I'm a fascist, or this to me is not fair discourse. There was a fax that was on earlier, where a fellow said that how often conservatism is equated with fascism. Well, I actually agree with them, and I'd like to say that how often even my views are equated as being communism. As a matter of fact, just yesterday on local radio, some woman thought I was a communist, and she called in, oh, I'm a communist, and that somehow discredited everything I'm saying. When I'm I'm not. I believe in liberty and republic. So I think that this kind of discourse can go both ways. And
1: you're absolutely right, Conrad.
5: And I think that I'm sorry, I'm losing my track here. But I think that I'm upset by this notion that I'm somehow a fascist or something. I don't support the fairness doctrine for television or talk radio.
1: All right. How did you read the president's comments yesterday?
5: I have to admit, I didn't exactly follow them. I saw the headline that says Clinton lashes out at Falwell and Limbaugh.
1: Mm-hmm. Yeah, he actually.
5: It's Clinton's right to say what he wants to say as much as it is.
1: Yeah, but I know, but he kind of lost it. And presidents, as a general rule, are best advised to stay above this sort of thing, criticism of this sort in the media. And to lash out that way, particularly in a sort of lost temper situation, is pretty chilling when you're the president.
5: Well, I have had many difficulties with various things in the Clinton administration. I will say, though, that in my viewpoint, even Reagan, with the criticism he got, didn't seem to be as horrible. I mean, to me, the never minding policy things and things you disagree with, the way that Clinton was handled by the Republicans from the very beginning was absolutely, I mean, if anything could drive someone over the edge, to me, and this is how it seems to me, of course, it was how Clinton, not that everything wasn't fit, not that everything was unfair, but how Clinton was handled, just the, from the very beginning, that whole, really, that whole Republican National Convention, to me, was a very, very big buffoon, I don't know how to describe
1: it. All right, well, that's good enough. Thank you. Well, with regard to Mr. Clinton and being driven over the edge, I think that it's not a long journey.
0: Somewhere in Time with Art Bell continues, courtesy of Premier Networks.

0: on the first time caller line, you're on the air. Hi.
1: Hello, Mr. Bell.
0: Hello.
1: This is Bob, Radio Off in Tacoma, Washington.
0: Yes.
1: Buckley, I just moved. I called to talk about the aliens you were speaking of earlier.
0: Yes.
1: I found out that, you know, you get a lot of information and little pieces of a puzzle, and it starts forming a picture. And on abductions, there are certain people who are abducted throughout their entire life, and this is used for experimentation and or, as one woman on a show was saying, she was implanted and then abducted again, and they were taken out, and rovers were taken out, and then they were grown in test tubes, so to speak. And this is to get people or aliens who look like us, who could pass for us down here.
0: Well, that's really going to be a problem, because if they look like us, how is one to know?
1: We really aren't, tell you the truth.
0: Well, that's it. And see, every time I open my alien line, what do I get? Aliens. Lots of them. People claiming to be aliens, walking among us, but saying they are aliens. All right, well, thank you very much for the call. On the wild card line, you're on the air. Hello.
2: Hi, Art. It's Virginia in Tucson.
0: Hi, Virginia.
2: How are you?
0: Just fine.
2: That Doc Democrat really got my goat. I had to call. I just feel like they're always bashing people that have any kind of faith at all.
0: Well, to me, as I listened to Doc this morning, I could almost see Bill Clinton slowly descending to earth on gossamer wings, you know, an angelic figure come to set all right with us.
2: Well, I'm going to tell you that not all people that have a faith are ignorant. I am very interested in history. I've read a lot about the Civil War, about Abraham Lincoln, the Black Movement. I've served in the Air Force. I worked on the Minuteman Missile Project.
0: Wow.
2: I've studied on In Search of Noah's Ark, which was James Irwin, who was an astronaut, was very interested in.
0: Oh, yes.
2: I love politics. I have a rounded view. But when it comes to my faith, I'm very centered on it because I know exactly what I believe. But I don't believe in pushing it off on anybody else either. And I just don't understand the mentality of somebody that will say, Bible thumper. What do they mean by that?
0: Jerry Falwell. Leonard. People who are vocal about their faith and they are as extreme on one side as some of the faith are on the other. That's the way I view it. Look, this is America, damn it. People have a right to say what they want. I'm not a Bible thumper, but I would sure get out and fight to protect the Bible thumpers, you know, if somebody tried to shut them down.
2: Well, you have to look at it this way. 1 minute it's guns, 1 minute it's cigarettes, 1 minute it's Bible thumpers. What's next?
0: Talk show hosts.
2: It better not be, or
0: well,
2: we're out of luck right here.
0: Well, that's right. But, I mean, how else do you read, not very far between the lines, in the president's remarks yesterday?
2: Well, I'll tell you what it made me think of was when he made that remark about the Waco wackos.
0: Yeah.
2: He said they were religious nuts. And I'll tell you
0: that's
2: what,
0: right.
2: That's really something to be concerned about. I feel like tapping my pen like Rush Limbaugh. I mean, it just makes you angry that they don't have we're supposed to have tolerance for everything they want to do, but oh boy, don't have any tolerance for me if I want to even mention what I believe in.
0: Dear lady, there is no less tolerant group than the liberals. None. they are the closest to fascism. They're closer to fascism on the left than the right ever was.
2: All right.
0: Thanks for the call.
2: Goodbye.
0: Bye. There's absolutely no question about it. On the left, they are coming closer to fascism than the right ever thought of doing.
3: 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That was Art Bell hosting Coast to Coast AM on this Somewhere in Time.

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1: Not enough time left this morning. I tell you, these shows just fly by. Good to be with you. I'm Art Bell. And if you'd like to join us, pick up a telephone in these declining moments of the live portion of the show. On the wild card line, you're on the air. Hi.
2: Hello, Art.
1: Hi.
2: Jose in Honolulu again?
1: Yes, Jose.
2: All right. Listen, I think Clinton is just afraid of the religious right, if you will.
1: Afraid of, perhaps, angry at, frustrated with, kind of losing it with, yes.
2: You know, he's got some, you know, he needs to blame somebody for his health care and whatever else to think that. His popularity is just awful.
1: Yeah, I think he generally blames talk radio as a general rule, and Rush specifically.

0: Stephanopoulos on a regular basis for all of this.
1: Oh, gosh. That's funny.
2: Did you hear what he said, what the big guy said yesterday?
0: Yeah.
1: Well, have a good one, Art.
0: Take care, Jose. Aloha. That's Jose in Honolulu. On the wild card line, you're on the air. Hello.
3: Hello, Art.
0: Hi.
3: This is Mike in San Diego.
0: Hi, Mike. K-O-G-O, San Diego.
3: Yeah, good show tonight.
0: Glad you've enjoyed it.
3: It's too bad he couldn't stay a little longer, but...
0: Yeah, I know. I tell you, top shows are like good books. I actually get upset with them when they're ending. It's like there's not enough time left. It's not fair.
3: Yeah, even with 5 hours, it seems short sometimes.
0: It really does.
3: I hear you didn't get a chance to see Encounters tonight.
0: No, I missed it.
3: Yeah, I taped half of it, and it was pretty good.
0: There, you know, there was so much news going on, that I had to pay attention to that. The whole O.J. thing was going crackers. I needed to have a good understanding of what happened with the grand jury, so I spent time with that.
3: Yeah, it's really overwhelming with that story.
0: Unbelievable.
3: I wanted to ask you about your sighting.
0: My sighting?
3: Yeah. Are you familiar with Strange Magazine?
0: Strange Magazine? No.
3: Yeah, it's got topics on everything.
0: Right.
3: And they describe something seen in England that sounded very similar to your sighting.
0: My triangular vehicle of unknown origin.
3: Yeah, it's a short paragraph that describes a black triangular aerial object seen over Bakewell in England.
0: Right.
3: Over 30 witnesses. They said it had bright white lights on each of its corners with red lights in between.
0: Really?
3: And it traveled at approximately 40 miles per hour.
0: That sounds just like what I saw. And what I saw was traveling at about 40 miles an hour, too. It was just sort of floating along.
3: Yeah, I thought that was very strange when I read it.
0: Well, it is. And I thank you for the report. And it was really strange because when I gave that report, I hadn't even heard about triangular objects. I always thought they were saucers, you know, and mine had to be a triangle. So I came on and I reported, duly told the audience. All of a sudden, everybody starts sending me this stuff about triangular objects. It blew me away. On the wild card line, you're on the air. Hello.
4: At Green River, Wyoming, KUTR.
0: Green River, Wyoming. Yes, sir.
4: Yeah, I'd like to say that if the president is unsatisfied with Rush Limbaugh, he can take the same recourse we have and sue him for slander. I don't think he'd ever do that because he'd be afraid.
0: No, actually, he can't. The president, like Rush Limbaugh and like myself, is a public person. And the rules of slander, libel, apply very differently toward public people.
4: So he can't?
0: Right. More or less, he can't. He's going to have to come at Rush in a different way. He's going to have to regulate Rush off the air, bring back the fairness doctrine, and I would imagine, if you read between the lines, that's probably going to be next.
4: Sounds like it. On the fairness doctrine, doesn't it work? It wouldn't put you off the air, but like the little stations? I mean, not just the little, but any of the stations, if people that are listening to it don't like it, they can...
0: Well, yeah, it depends, sir, on how it's applied. It might put me off the air. It might put a lot of people off the air. It basically would require that if one point of view is consistently or repetitively aired, that an equal opposing voice would have to be provided. Now, the end effect of that for the licensees of the radio stations would be that they would be... there would be so much they would have to do that it would be easier for them in the end and cheaper for them to just throw up their arms and say, we
4: right.
0: give up.
4: That's what I thought.
0: You know, let's play Elvis Presley oldies.
4: Also on the Soundgene, when you're advertising?
0: Soundgene, yes.
4: Soundgene. Can you hook it up to a computer? I read about it where you can get, like, the weather satellite reports and stuff that they fax.
0: The answer is, of course, yes.
4: Okay. That's all I need to know.
0: Okay, thank you. Sure. Weather facts. The Sanjin would provide an output that would be compatible with weather facts. So sure, you can do that. And if you know where to listen and so forth, you can get weather pictures that will show you basically what other forecasters see, maps of the United States with clouds and weather fronts and all the rest of it, if you know what to look for. On the

0: Wild card line, you're on the air. Hello.
1: Hey, Art, how are you?
0: Just fine.
1: I'm really happy to get through to you. My name's Kevin, and I'm calling from Portland on 1190 KEX.
0: Oh, the big one in Portland, yes.
1: Yes, and I saw Vance Davis up in the Puget Sound area tonight, and I listened to you on my way back home.
0: Huh?
1: And I wanted to tell you a little bit about what he had to say, but first of all, I wanted to talk to you about the health care program.
0: Sure.
1: And I really don't think that it's dead like you do, because just today, moderates, as they're called, moderate Republicans, have been trying to work something out with Democrats.
0: Right, but what's dead is what the president said he must have, and that is 100% coverage that can never be taken away. That, believe me, is dead. Now, our president has said, maybe he doesn't mean it, that anything less than that put on his desk will draw his vengeful veto.
1: But don't you think they could come up with some agreement that would say within, say, 15 years it's going to be worked in?
0: Yeah, I think they could.
1: So but really it's the same.
0: I just don't think he can sign it.
1: Oh, I'll bet you he can. I'm afraid.
0: Well, he may say in the end, what's better? A little bit of socialism or no socialism?
1: And really, it's a lot of socialism. It's just going to take a little bit longer to be enacted.
0: Incremental socialism or no socialism? How about that?
1: And really, that's how it's been working for the last at least 20 years. It's been incremental, step by step by step by step. And it's really,
0: yes.
1: I'm 25 years old, and I heard your caller from St. Louis a couple hours ago. He was 24.
0: Right.
1: And he was saying the people of his generation, a lot of them are socialist, and I see the same darn thing. And it makes me nervous and a little bit put off, because when I was younger, 14, 15, I thought a lot of the people I was around were pretty rational thinking youngsters. And it seems like once they've gone through the school system, once they've gone through college, they come out, and a lot of them are, what I would say, confused.
0: Brainwashed.
1: Well, I don't know if it's brainwashing. It's just that they keep hearing the same.
0: It is brainwashing.
1: As Rush would say, Barbra Streisand, BS, over and over.
0: It is. Look, it is brainwashing. What do you think brainwashing is?
1: Yeah, I guess, I suppose that's it.
0: It's a repetitive message until finally you're saying yes and repeating it.
1: It's not good, and that, you know, talk radio is really the only outlet that a conservative voice has.
0: That's right. Which is why the president took off on it like a banshee yesterday.
1: Sure, because there's nothing left. There's not newspapers. There's not. You can't afford to be on television, I doubt, for 4 hours a night.
0: Well, maybe I could, but I don't want to be.
1: Yeah, it's a different thing.
0: I hate television.
1: Yeah.
0: And I hate TV.
1: Well, let me tell you, Vance was very interesting.
0: Was he?
1: And I saw him last night. There was a little discussion with about 10 people, and I was able to wrangle my way into that, which was great. And then tonight, Andy had 5 new predictions, and I thought I might share them with you.
0: Share them with us.
1: Okay, I'll start at number 5 and work my way up to the big.
0: All right.
1: But number 5, man finds first birthplace of man by 2045.
0: All right.
1: And 4, great upheaval that destroys most of Florida and brings up ancient cities will occur by 2012. Number 3, government will introduce the first alien to the citizens in 1996.
0: Wow.
1: And number 1 and 2 follows, but an earthquake on the West Coast measuring 14.6
0: what?
1: Will occur in 1996.
0: What? Well, that would be the East China Sea meeting the California coast.
1: It would be off the Richter scale. And
0: yeah, that's right.
1: He didn't say if it would be Oregon, Washington, even B.C. or Alaska. Or
0: oh, listen, Nevada, throw in Nevada. Nevada's always destroyed in any prediction these days. I'm so sick of it.
1: Yeah.
0: I really am. I mean, Nevada's always destroyed. Always. The first target of a nuclear war, Nevada. Let's push the button on Nevada. I'm tired of it.
1: And like you said earlier, where do we send all the waste?
0: Yeah.
1: Get dumped on both ways.
0: That's right.
1: Anyway, it's great to talk to you, and I'm a first-time caller, but I will be calling you again.
0: Please do. Thank you.
1: Thank you, pal.
0: Right. Why is that about Nevada anyway? Why do we always have to be destroyed? Well, Art, because you're the center of sin. You're the capitalist, the boil on capitalism. That's what you are, and You've got to be destroyed. We'll be right back.
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0: on the wild card line. You're on the air. Hello.
1: Hello.
0: Hi.
1: Bell.
0: Yes.
1: Let's see. I was listening to your commercial.
0: Yeah.
1: Caught me off guard. I'm calling about the crime bill, which is not much has happened on it in the last.
0: It's in trouble.
1: Hopefully.
0: Yeah, hopefully it's in trouble. The
1: what
0: president's
1: it is a police state empowerment bill, and it will empowerment a police state quite a bit if it ever gets through. And I hope it won't. It looks like.
0: Well, if it dies, it's not going to die because it's a police state bill. It's going to die because there are things in it that the Republicans will not swallow and will not allow, and it will be talked to death.
1: Well, so far, a couple of appointments have been made in the committee that have not been able to do. The committee appointments of they just haven't met. And fortunately, and it's very good news that it's not out of committee yet.
0: No, and in the way things are going, it may not get out. Thank you. The president's crime bill's in trouble. The president's health care bill, as he's described it, in absolutely impossible trouble. And these things ought to be in trouble. We don't want them passed. So this is good news. And what you heard the president do yesterday with regard to the Republicans, the religious right, Rush Limbaugh, that was sort of a flashpoint expression of frustration at these things not going through. He needed somebody to blame. Falwell's a good whipping boy. Rush Limbaugh's a good whipping boy. A conservative talk show is a good whipping boy. So that's fine. It's just that we need to watch carefully that it is not something more ominous than that. You heard a severe presidential temper yesterday. It could be manifested next in regulatory action or some sort of presidential action with regard to talk shows. That would not be good. A couple of notes here very quickly. Time is rapidly escaping, I'm sorry to say, and this program is nearly over. I will be back Sunday, this coming, on many of these same stations with Dreamland. And this Sunday's Dreamland features Dr. Bruce Maccabee, who is one of the greats when it comes to scientific investigation of UFO evidence. So don't you dare miss that. Dr. Bruce Maccabee coming this Sunday on Dreamland. It'll be a hot one beginning at 7 o'clock Pacific time. 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Now, it does not always have to air at the time that it airs, Sunday 7 to 10. A lot of stations have obligations. They can record it off the network and replay it. 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So there are plenty of opportunities. You can tape it. You can play it back. One way or the other, I would just like to see it get to the audience. A lot of people want it. When you call your radio station, be nice. Be polite. I've got some people out there so desperate to get it, they call these radio stations and they say something like this. You know, what you've got on the air is really a bunch of crap. What a bunch of crappy programming. Why don't you get Dreamland? Well, there's just a great introduction and way to get Dreamland on the air. You insult the person that you're talking to. Don't do that. You know, one person's trash is another person's treasure. And it may be that if it's some sports show or something, there's a lot of people out there treasuring it, could care less about Dreamland. So be nice and just express your wish and ask nicely and say thank you. That's the way to deal with people. You get, more flies with honey than vinegar or something? Not to compare radio station ownership as flies, but you want to be nice to them if you can, so please do. The other is, as soon as I get off the air here, I will go on shortwave. That's right. Warm up the big rig over here, and I'll be on the 75-meter band, 3892, 3.892, lower sideband, soon as I get off the air, minutes from right now. On the wild card line, you're on the air, top of the morning.
2: Yes, KSMA, Santa Maria.
0: Well, good morning.
2: In the beginning, you were talking about land.
0: Yes.
2: And a lot of the hunting, homestead, horse, and camping magazines are warning about bills floating through Congress, about fees and taxes.
0: Yes.
2: And outlawing general use of these lands for just about any purpose on trails, parks.
0: That's right.
2: And all of these things, and it seems like they're coming after it like gun control. And these environmentalists are just, they're really fueling the fire, and it's just getting out of control, and I just wanted to make that point.
0: Well, you made it, sir. Thank you, and you're dead right, and that, too, is beginning to get to be very worrisome. On the toll-free line with seconds to go, you're on the air. Hello.
3: Hi, this is Dennis in Phoenix, KFYI.
0: Hey, Dennis, how you doing?
3: Fine, thanks. You know, every night I listen, I hear Charlie and Doctor come on in, and it makes everybody want to call in to rebut whatever they had to say. I just wanted to say one thing about Clinton and what he did yesterday with the right.
0: Very quickly.
3: Okay. He never misses a photo opportunity to put a cross in the sand over in Europe or every time he's coming out of church and stuff, yet he still wants to bring down the
0: religious
3: right and everything.
0: Oh, you're dead on. Thank you, my friend. I'm sorry. We've got to go. That's all the time there is. I live and die by the clock, and right now it's die time. So, but generally never say die. See you next week or see you Sunday on Dreamland. Take care.
4: And all around, actually, commercially, from the Tahitian and Hawaiian Islands in the west, eastward to the Caribbean and the U.S. Virgin Islands and Puerto Rico and on and on, south into South America, north all the way to the pole, and worldwide on ye olde internet, courtesy of Broadcast.com and, of course, Intel, who together allow you to see me actually do the program as we continue the experiment. Now, I'm going to tell you about a possible confluence or synchronicity of events that was alluded to on this program some time ago. And I'm going to warn you right up front that this may be a bunch of BS. There may be nothing to it. There may even be a hoax involved. Because until airtime, I could not confirm part of what I'm about to tell you. All right? I want that understood clearly, that what I'm about to tell you may be in part true, wholly true, or not true at all. I would probably opt for the in part true. Do you recall a guest that I had on the air named Charlie Plyler? Charlie Plyler, for I think a couple of weeks now, maybe a little more than that, has been tracking an object with an apparent Doppler shift. Now, Charlie Plyler is an expert in ELF, especially low frequencies, ultra-low frequency, whatever you want to call it. And this object he's tracking has been apparently decelerating. In other words, according to his frequency center and the difference in the megahertz, the Doppler shift, as he has been measuring it. For example, on August 11th, the speed of the object that he is tracking decelerated. On August 11th, he says it's going 6,651,850 miles an hour. On August 12th, he tracks it at 6,008,123 miles per hour. Now, That's a difference of 643,727 miles per hour. Or put another way, if you want to buy into it, whatever it is would appear to be decelerating. Okay, so that's the first part of this, a little collage of things that I cannot confirm that I'm going to be talking to you about tonight. And then we also have this. And here I'm going to really serve up a warning until I hear otherwise, and I'm going to ask for the audience's help here. Somebody has sent me what purports to be, I want to be really careful here, purports to be an Associated Press article. As yet, I am unable to confirm the authenticity of this so-called Associated Press article. So I'm going to read it to you. It says, Associated Press, 8/17/99, 5:44 p.m., a Dateline, Caldwell, Ohio. Now, this may be a hoax, so bear with me. When a Kennedy Space Center computer programmer thought the sky was falling, he headed for a cave in southeast Ohio. That's right, a Kennedy Space Center computer programmer. Sheriff's deputies, responding to a report of an unfamiliar car, found Lloyd Albright, along with camping equipment, dried food, 16 guns, according to Noble County Sheriff Landon Smith. This is pretty wild stuff, folks. So I'm telling you again, I stop here and I say it may be a hoax. The sheriff there allegedly said, quote, he was very sincere, thought there was a meteor that was going to hit the Atlantic Ocean and cause a tidal wave 200 feet high. And he was trying to hide from this meteor. It was going to go up the coast, take Florida, and sure, there'd be water all over Georgia. The peach trees are going to be covered, he said, with it. Albright was found on the evening, it says, of August 10th. He thought the meteor was going to hit at 4 a.m. the next day and had been in that cave since at least August 8th, Smith said Tuesday. This is, and it goes on. Now, I need some help confirming if this is a legitimate Associated Press news story. Richard Hoagland has this story. It was sent to me as well. But as of yet, I've been unable to confirm this. But when I talked to Richard,

0: 1. Turkey video camera crew makes comments about objects spotted during totality. Even shifts camera to get a look. Very difficult to see, but there is something there. Actually, it appears as if there are 3 objects, possibly Comet Lee, with objects in tail, a harbinger for what is coming. Have attached partial article, Shades of Nostradamus. 2, says Stuart Best. NASA computer specialist found hiding in cave claims meteor shower is going to do great damage, article attached. 3, mysterious deep sky object spotted by scientists. That one's absolutely true, by the way. Repeating, mysterious deep sky object spotted by scientists. No one knows what it is. Says Stewart, things are changing, are they not? Here is an article from the Chicago Tribune, August 17th, entitled, Scientists in Dark About Dot of Light. They call it a dot of light. Every night at their telescopes, astronomers invite the universe to a battle of wits. Surprise us, they say, with some teasing wink of light, some new cryptic clue to something unfamiliar, and better yet, an implied challenge to a cherished theory of some sort. In most cases, astronomers boast we will have it figured out by dawn. Now, astronomers have an unyielding mystery on their hands, something they have observed and pondered for 3 years, a point of light deep in the northern sky that appears to be like nothing ever seen before. It may turn out, they say, to be only a curiosity, an odd variation of a familiar phenomenon, or it may be the first evidence of some unsuspected odd object with reverberating theoretical implications. So look, first and foremost, I am unable to yet, as of yet, verify this is a legitimate Associated Press story about the guy in Florida, from Florida. You see, then when you put it together with the Plyler information, the information from Turkey about some objects seen during totality, Shades of Nostradamus, right? To an absolutely legit story about an object scientists, astronomers are looking at that they cannot classify in the northern sky. So, with all of that as set up, Richard C. Hoagland, who won an Engstrom Science Award, Richard C. Hoagland, instrumental in the saving of the Miami Circle, an ancient artifact in Miami. Richard C. Hoagland, now recovered ostensibly from a heart attack, very serious heart attack, is at 7,000 feet in Albuquerque, New Mexico, and in a moment is going to be on the air. And we're going to talk about some of this confluence, some of this synchronicity that's going on between these various stories that I've been talking about tonight. Hey, Richard.
1: Good morning.
0: Good morning there.
1: Actually, it's still, well, yeah, it is morning, yes, yes. I have to now decide which coast I'm on.
0: Well, you're not on either coast. You're up at a mountain 7,000 feet.
1: It's a gorgeous night here. There's a very strong wind blowing. There's a quarter moon. The stars are brilliant and crisp.
0: Mm-hmm.
1: It's great to be home. And it's great to be on top of something that I think is going to redefine a number of the discussions we've had over the years. Tonight, I think, is a pretty important night.
0: Well, I just briefly ran over everything. I must tell you, Richard, this story, this so-called AP story, we can't find in the Associated Press. However, we do have it, of course. We've got a link, and it's a legit story. Paul Harvey had it. Matt Drudge had it. It's been reported throughout the day, but it is not in the AP archive. So something is rotten in Denmark.
1: Well, as we get through the morning, we're going to see just how rotten, because we have a thing up on our website that Mike and I did tonight. In a rush, we literally put some pieces of this puzzle together in the last 2 hours.

0: We put a piece together. We got it up on the website, courtesy of good old Scotty, Scotty Rowland. Keith is standing by. And there are links to the Jeffersonian, which is a little newspaper in Ohio, in Caldwell, Ohio, mm-hmm. in Noble County, where this story first appeared.
1: Where it happened, yes.
0: Where it happened. In fact, the reporter for the story was Kevin Macri, M-A-C-R-I.
1: Mm-hmm.
0: You know, this really is symptomatic of the age in which we live. You cite the fact that this is not on AP, therefore it probably is a hoax.
1: Well, I didn't say it's probably a hoax. I said may well be a hoax.
0: Okay.
1: And when you go to the AP archives and you can't find it, you've got to at least put in that caveat, because it's happened to me before, Richard. And so
0: I understand.
1: So I began to have Keith, or Scotty, as you call him, begin to research this from email that was coming in, and we started getting all these emails saying, hey, it was on Paul Harvey, hey, it was on Matt Rooch, and I heard it here, and I heard it there, and I heard it on ABC, and blah, blah, blah.
0: Okay, we were emailed this story a couple, 3 days ago from one of the people who's been very dedicated to kind of our Enterprise family, whose name escapes me, and I'm sure someone will remind me who it is so I can give him proper acknowledgement. He sent it over to Mike Barra. Mike forwarded it on to me. I read it, and I got goosebumps because
1: sure.
0: It's exactly what we have been saying since last fall.
1: All right, this is a guy. Let's go over the story a little bit.
0: Let me do one thing and then we can go back. So what I had Mike do was to actually call the sheriff cited in the story.
1: Sheriff Smith.
0: Sheriff Smith. Sheriff. Let me get his name correct here. Landon T. Smith.
1: That's right. Yes.
0: Who's been sheriff of Nobel County for 23 years.
1: Yes, sir.
0: Mike had a very nice, long conversation with all kinds of juicy details that we'll get into.
1: Okay.
0: He also talked to Kevin Macri, the original story reporter on the Daily Jeffersonian. So the fact that AP doesn't have it, who cares?
1: Well, you know, I care. And let me tell you why I care. Because I think the AP might have picked it up, and they might have also erased it. Now, I'm not saying they did.
0: Yep.
1: I'm just saying that the fact that it is attributed to Associated Press and now is not there is curious.
0: Well, there's a very interesting parallel with what happened immediately after JFK Jr.'s plane was missing. There was a report on UPI, reported on ABC, because I actually heard it, and on one of the major Boston stations, that Kennedy had called in at 9:39 to the Martha's Vineyard Airport. That story disappeared for several days, maybe a week.
1: Yeah.
0: It just reappeared in the UPI archives a few days ago as a bona fide story of Kennedy in complete control of the aircraft seconds before it plunged out of the sky, raising interesting questions in that area. So it's not unprecedented that the wire services will kind of mislay provocative stories for a while until somebody figures out what the spin should be.
1: Well, so maybe this is
0: as
1: mislaid.
0: We go through the morning, Art,
1: been mislaid.
0: You're going to see that the spin on this is very serious, very interesting.
1: All right, all right, all right. Well, I'm up for that. So let's begin talking about it. Now, first of all, you validate it is a true story.
0: Yep.
1: The sheriff has been talked to. We have a man here named Mr. Albright, Lloyd Albright, who was found with camping gear, dried food, 16 guns, it says here in the story.
0: 200 pounds of wheat.
1: Really?
0: Yeah.
1: This is a fellow who drove from the Kennedy Space Center to Ohio to hide in a cave. Now, this is not just anybody. This is a space shuttle data processor. And
0: well,
1: and obviously, I mean, why would a man like this, nowhere in this story does it allude to the fact that he's a nutcase at all. That's what I'm looking for. In other words, why would a man pack up everything like that to survive, drive all the way from Florida to Ohio, and be found hiding in a cave?
0: Well, now, tell him why he drove.
1: I beg your pardon?
0: What the story says his reason was.
1: Well,
0: what he told the sheriff.
1: Yeah, he thinks that fragments of Comet Lee, he thought, could hit any time in the next 9 years, within the next 9 years, any time. NASA, of course, comes back saying Comet Lee gets no closer than 77 million miles by the end of September to Earth. But obviously, I mean, the average American, Richard, listening to this story, is going to think, what does this guy know that we don't.
0: Well, we have had a pattern of NASA computer programmers, computer scientists, engineers on various major projects, on Pathfinder, on Hubble, who have turned up dead. Remember the guy who was found in the little park in Maryland a couple days before Vince Foster?
1: I do, yes, I
0: out
1: do.
0: Out in
1: I do. Yeah.
0: Near Cumberland, Maryland.
1: Yep.
0: I used to live in Maryland.
1: I remember.
0: For the western end of the state. The state police found him, ostensibly a suicide, in the woods just off the concrete area of the turnoff of the roadside rest.
1: Yep.
0: And he worked at the Hubble Space Institute, at the Space Telescope Institute of Hubble down at Johns Hopkins in Baltimore, about 100 miles away. The remarkable thing about that to me, when I got the clipping sent to me by a friend of mine at ABC,
1: yes,
0: a few days afterwards, was the incredible synchronicity of a man working for the federal government choosing to, quote, commit suicide in a roadside rest with a major handgun, a .357 Magnum, a couple days before another employee of the federal government, Vince Foster, commits suicide ostensibly in a roadside rest with the same handgun, or the same kind of handgun, a few miles away. I know there are a lot of suicides per year in the United States. I would like to know the statistics on the number of people who use major caliber hand weapons in a roadside rest to do it within a few miles of each other.
1: Well, now, I think Vince Foster was found in the park, wasn't he?
0: Yeah, yeah, but it's a roadside rest. It's one of those turnoffs off that highway as you go down.
1: Well, you know, I'm not sure we can connect all this.
0: No,
1: now,
0: no,
1: the Hubble scientist.
0: This is what caught my attention in terms of a pattern. Then a few years later, a couple, 3 years ago, when Pathfinder was about to land on Mars, one of the new computer programmers at the NASA Ames Research Center in California was found dead in Stanford, his body stuffed behind a fence a few hours before the spacecraft ostensibly was going to make it to Mars. And the local investigation by the cops and all that said it was gangs. Well, in fact, the details were a little more interesting, and there were some other officials associated with that project. Who also died in a very short period of time under circumstances that, frankly, were never satisfactorily addressed. So when I saw this story, when it was forwarded to me as email a couple, 3 days ago, the first thing I said was, here's a guy that did it right. Instead of telling anybody.
1: Yeah, he just took off, packed
0: up. He loads up his car, and he goes to. Now, here's where things get really interesting. When Michael talked to Landon Smith, the sheriff.
1: Michael Barra, you're talking about.
0: Mike
1: yes.
0: Barra, right.
1: When he talked to the sheriff.
0: My colleague in...
1: We're up on a break. When he talked to him, what?
0: Well, the sheriff's question was, how the heck did he find this cave? He said, I've been here 23 years and I didn't know the damn thing existed.
1: Hold on, Richard. All right, so if you want to see this story for yourself, it's in the Columbus Dispatch, and we've got a link to it on our website at www.artbell.com. Make of all this what you will, but stay where you are. I'm Art Bell.
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0: Somewhere in Time with Art Bell continues, courtesy of Premier Networks.
1: That's who I am, and I want to caution everybody that the events you're hearing about tonight, although individually appear to be valid, nearly as I can tell, I don't want to unnecessarily worry anybody. I just I want to follow the story wherever it goes, and I hope you'll come along with me without getting freaked out. I've got some information that was sent to me, and apparently sent to Keith as well, about this Lloyd Albright, this fellow who lives in Florida, incidentally. I've even got a phone number for him, which is busy at the moment. This is the shuttle data fella who drove from Florida, it says, to Ohio, and he was found hiding in a cave. You know, and the implications of that are obvious. If it's an accurate story, it certainly is in a number of newspapers, including the Columbus Dispatch, and we've got that link for you now, so take a look. Nowhere do I see anybody suggesting that that he's in some way disturbed. It doesn't say that, and so you've got to think about what it means. Anyway, we'll get back to Richard Hoagland, and we'll develop this and the rest of the stories that appear to link to it and see if it means anything or maybe nothing at all. Maybe it's just, you know, minds like mine and others putting events together in a way that does not add up. Or does it add up? You decide for yourself. I don't know.
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0: right, here we go. And again, I warn you, we are stringing together some apparent news stories and events that may or may not add up to anything at all. But, you know, when you hear about this kind of thing, it sure gets your attention. Richard, you're back on again now. So we've got this NASA fellow going all the way to Ohio into a cave.
1: Yeah, who's not a nut, who works at the Kennedy Space Center.
0: Yeah.
1: Who's a computer expert, meaning he can get into the system.
0: Yep, yep.
1: He goes from Florida across the Appalachians. He's a smart guy. He loads up his Saturn. He tries to take his family with him, and they won't go. Now, this is where I think we're getting into interesting areas of plausible deniability and cover stories.
0: His family wouldn't go.
1: Well, the way I'm reading this is a guy who was sharp enough to realize that when he got caught, he had to give certain stories so the people that he worked with, who he had obviously not told that he was going to do this, wouldn't probably fire him. All right, you don't want to get fired. So I think he took his summer vacation to do this.
0: Mm-hmm.
1: I don't believe this has anything to do with Lee directly. As I've said on your show over and over again, our research, our data, the dots we put together, says that Lee is merely the harbinger, kind of like the sign in the sky.
0: Yep.
1: The real problem, the real threat, is in the Beta Torrid stream that the Earth crosses twice a year, the orbit of Comet Encke, in June, July, and in November.
0: All right, well, I know the Millennium Group thinks Lee, and you think this, but both of you are thinking something. Now,
1: well, but we can prove, and as it goes through the morning, I'm going to show you the evidence that indicates that we're right. I mean,
0: all right,
1: science is evidence.
0: Okay, so you're right. We've got
1: but,
0: the scientists.
1: Here's a guy with NASA. Let's get back to this guy who decides to go to Ohio on the other side of the Appalachians. Now, you, of course, have seen Deep Impact.
0: Oh, yes.
1: And you saw that huge tidal wave.
0: Oh, yes.
1: A couple years ago, when I published the piece on the bizarreness around the holes in the middle of New York that appeared in Fifth Avenue, a couple days afterwards, the Los Alamos Laboratory, just up the street from me here, published a major study showing what would happen if a medium-sized rock were to fall in the Atlantic Ocean. And it would be devastating, because even a small chunk, something the size of 100 feet or so, if it fell in the Atlantic Ocean, would create a tidal wave, a tsunami.
0: Right.
1: That when it crested on the continental shelf as it raced ashore at between 600 and 1,000 miles per hour, would build a wave between 200 and 1,000 feet high, and would rush inland only to be stopped by the Appalachian Mountains. So this guy is smart. He figures he's got to get beyond the mountains, and he goes to Ohio. Now, the real puzzle here from Michael talking to the sheriff is, how did he find this cave? Because this cave, you know, it says in the story that he found it on the Internet.
0: Uh-huh.
1: Well, wrong, because this cave is unknown. Even the sheriff of the county who had grown up there,
0: didn't know about it.
1: Had been sheriff for 23 years, he said to Michael, I don't know how he found the damn cave.
0: Yeah.
1: And the only reason that they got him was because, and I use that term loosely, he parked his Saturn down at the bottom of a hill, and was up in a ravine where this cave is, and this car was visible there with Florida license plates, and this area of the country is a little provincial, and people kind of look out for strangers and people who don't belong, and I guess a sparkling new Saturn with Florida tags kind of caught somebody's attention, and they called the cops.
0: Right.
1: They called the sheriff.
0: Right.
1: And he finds this guy ready to weather the storm. Well, hypothesis is that he was basically figuring out how to do this for when it would be serious. I don't think the connection to Lee is real, and I'll tell you why.
0: All right, but that is, you're specifying a hypothetical. In other words, you're guessing at his motives.
1: Well, I'm not guessing, because the folks in the Millennium Group actually talked to him, and they talked to Michael earlier tonight.
0: They talked to
1: Albright.
0: They did, huh?
1: Yes. And the first conversation they had with him, he didn't even know their website existed.
0: Okay, well, fine. What did Mr. Albright say to them?
1: That he basically was concerned about this shower.
0: Why? In other words, what did he specifically know that made him do that?
1: You would have to talk to the Millennium Group. I don't know what that conversation consisted of.
0: All right.
1: I do know they're willing to come on the air and talk to you. So if you have their number, you might in the next break or two, you know, give them a call.
0: Short of talking to Albright, which I would love to do, I've got his number here, by the way, Albright's number in Florida, down in Florida. And
1: well, we might give him a call.
0: It's busy.
1: The problem that I see, Art, is that once he got found out,
0: yeah,
1: we're looking at a series of cover stories to basically keep his job and to keep, you know, walking around.
0: Well, I don't blame him for that.
1: If he has stumbled on a real set of data buried in some computer somewhere,
0: right,
1: and acted upon it, and I think in the next segment we're going to get to what I think was the trigger, which is the NASA video from the eclipse.
0: Yeah, let's get to that now. Look, everybody's rumors are rife on the internet that during the eclipse there was something.
1: Rumors.
0: Okay, well, I'll let you jump into that part of it. I've heard the rumors that during the eclipse in Turkey, objects were seen that cannot be accounted for. What do you know?
1: Okay, before the eclipse, the last of the millennium, August 11th, last Wednesday, 1999,
0: right,
1: there was a tremendous amount of discussion and, you know, soap opera going on around the internet on what this all portended. What would we see? Would, you know, Nostradamus's,
0: yes,
1: you know, Lord of Terror be visible?
0: Yes.
1: What would happen to Comet Lee, et cetera, et cetera?
0: The King of Terror, they call
1: King
0: it.
1: King of Terror,
0: that's
1: yeah,
0: right.
1: So, obviously, there were some people looking, and the Millennium Group was looking along with the rest of us.
0: Yeah.
1: And what they did was to download, apparently, the QuickTime movie that the NASA feed from the ship just north of Ankara, Turkey, in the Baltic, was feeding. That was a land site. That was actually in Ankara. And there was a basically television camera digitized, feeding to the web, the eclipse as it happened. It was a live event. What was very curious, and everybody who, you know, watched this live would have seen this, the cameraman, as the eclipse is about to become total, as the moon is sliding over the sun, you know, just covering it, and you get what's called the diamond ring effect.
0: Right.
1: Which is that last bright speck of the photosphere that disappears behind the edge of the moon. Notices something at about the 2 o'clock position. And the reason he does is, but if you're looking through the kind of little monitor that's attached to TV cameras,
0: right,
1: they are typically over-scanning. They're seeing more of the field of view than is being broadcast. So what's very interesting is the cameraman begins to move his camera and zoom in on this collection of three bright objects at the 2 o'clock position, about one diameter of the sun, away from the sun, up in the upper right-hand corner of the screen.
0: Now, are these objects actually, do you think, Richard, or artifacts? There's a big difference.
1: Well, they're not reflections, they're not the lens flare, they're nothing like that, because, for one thing, as the eclipse gets dark, they're still there, and they move synchronously. In other words, when the cameras move back and forth and up and down,
0: yes,
1: they move as a group.
0: Okay.
1: And if you look at lens flares, you'll
0: right,
1: see that it changes
0: obviously,
1: geometrically.
0: Obviously, they certainly would if there were
1: nope,
0: lens flares.
1: Nope,
0: right, now, let me stop you for one second, Richard. I'm downloading about 400 messages, email messages right now, so that's going to take a while. But I've got the following message by fax, Richard, from Hawaii. It says, Art, I just sent you an email regarding one additional anomaly present on the eclipse shots that has had little or no coverage at all. I attached a JPEG that I downloaded from CNN and have placed a white square around the anomaly. It is also present on the QuickTime movie that Richard is going to talk about tonight. I sent an urgent email to both your accounts, signed Ken in Hawaii. Ken, would you please send that also to my webmaster at webmaster@artbell.com. Go ahead, Richard.
1: Well, this is what I'm going to get to, because the Millennium Group used the NASA feed exclusively to analyze.
0: Right.
1: The neat thing about this is NASA didn't own the eclipse. They had a camera. But there were literally thousands of other cameras photographing this from all the networks, the
0: yep,
1: BBC,
0: yep, yep, yep,
1: CNN, et cetera, et cetera.
0: Everybody.
1: Plus all the private. We have folks who are in Cornwall with digital video.
0: Right.
1: On every one of these shots, if there are real objects beyond the sun, in orbit, in space, that are cometary, that look like a comet,
0: yes,
1: They will be recorded on thousands, if not tens of thousands, of individual videos and frames.
0: So do we know that to be true?
1: You just got a guy who just emailed you from Hawaii.
0: Yeah, you're right. Here is one. Okay.
1: Now, what we're asking in the piece we posted tonight on the web, on the Enterprise website, linked through yours, is that anybody else who has video and or JPEGs or TIFF files or whatever of the eclipse, please send us those images. Because we can, with a little image processing, reach down into the noise,
0: mm-hmm.
1: because the exposures were obviously optimized for the eclipse. They weren't optimized for a cometary set of objects.
0: That's correct. And so when there was any light at all, it would have almost, no doubt, obscured whatever was there.
1: Well, if, for instance, on the NASA thing, you see there's what's called an AGC circuit in operation. So when you get the diamond ring, the circuit loses sensitivity, and you lose the object.
0: Yeah, actually, I was I watched the entire thing, country by country, on the, what channel was it? The cable channel, a satellite channel that I watched. And the BBC was covering it on Discovery. That's it. Discovery carried it country by country.
1: Mm-hmm.
0: And I didn't see, when they showed the shot from Turkey, I didn't see it. But, you know, they just had that on a monitor in the background as they were discussing the totality as it was passing over
1: mm-hmm.
0: various countries. But then I get this flood and flood and flood of email about objects sighted during the Turkish...
1: Because they're dim. You know, they're not going to be like brilliant headlights.
0: The Turkish film, I think, was the clearest.
1: Right. Well, that's because it was optimized. In fact, the cameraman either it caught his attention or he knew to go to it. Because he moved, he zooms in on these objects, all right? It's kind of like looking at the video, STS-48 and STS-80.
0: Uh-huh.
1: The cameraman knows or something. Remember the shot over Chile? The object?
0: I will never forget it,
1: it's
0: ever.
1: It's the same thing. The cameraman knew what he was going for. Now, what's bizarre in the QuickTime movie, which is available, is that this has all been edited out.
0: What?
1: It's gone.
0: You mean in the movie you have, it's gone?
1: In the NASA QuickTime movie.
0: Oh, the NASA QuickTime movie. But what about the one you have on your website?
1: We have linked to the stills that the Millennium Group captured during the actual event. Now, what we're doing is we're calling for others who have video, including our own folks who have not returned back from England yet.
0: I'm going to net myself here. So, in other words, I would have to go over to your site and then link to the Millennium Group site.
1: Well, you can go to the Millennium Group site directly, but what we got is a whole story where we put together our work over the last year tracking the Encke problem, which is what this really is. Because when I looked at this stuff a couple days ago and I saw the Millennium Group identifying it with Comet Lee, I said, no, of course not. Can't be. It's in the wrong place. So I went back. Remember the discussion we had about Comet Lee a couple, 3 weeks ago?
0: Yes.
1: I went back to the maps that I had pulled down from the JPL site, and I measured. You know, science is measuring.
0: Yes.
1: I measure the position angle and the distance of the mystery objects from the center of the sun, which is about half a degree.
0: Right.
1: About one solar diameter. And then I measured on the map, on the celestial globe, the position of Comet Lee based on projections made before it was rounding the sun. And it's a good 20 degrees, I don't want to say 19.5, but actually it's closer to that, away in the upper right-hand direction. In other words, it's a good 40 times farther away from the sun than these objects are in terms of optical diameter.
0: Yeah, I'm looking at some of the images now. In fact, if you go to our website, folks, one of the links that you're going to see right away under Richard's name is... At the bottom it says, something anomalous seen during solar eclipse on a related page. And you'll see a bunch of JPEG things up there. Here's another related page that Keith has up called Something Wicked. I'm going to have to go take a look at that.
1: Something Wicked This Way Comes. That's my headline for the story tonight we put up on this.
0: Uh-huh.
1: This is the object we've been talking about since last fall.
0: Its headline says, Turret object spotted during solar eclipse. Is this the big one? Question mark.
1: All right. Let me tell you the bottom line.
0: Okay.
1: When I asked Mike tonight, I said, good God, I said, plot with redshift the orbit of Comet Encke. Remember, the Beta Torrid Stream is really a bunch of other junk in the same orbit as Comet Encke. Encke is the visible thing everybody talks about that orbits the sun every 3.3 years, but we cross the stream like crossing a freeway twice a year. We cross its orbit. Graham Hancock and Victor Klub and a whole bunch of others have been talking now for many years about objects that are in this stream, invisible, that one day we might run into. And we've been tracking through the NASA symbology potentials for this kind of object, missing only the piece of data which says we found it.
0: All right, Richard.
1: So I asked Michael to look at the plot of Encke's orbit, and lo and behold, the sun, during the eclipse, is sitting right on top of Encke's orbit, and those objects that you're seeing in that video are in Encke's orbit.
0: All right, hold it right there. That's actually already more than enough for me to be digesting. Something wicked this way comes. I guess you better go up to my website and take a look-see at www.artbell.com. And we're not done with the synchronicities, if you wish to call them that. Yet, there's more to come. I warn you, assimilate this as an adult. We'll be right back.
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1: Well, nobody can say I'm not trying. With regard to Mr. Aldrich, the NASA computer guy who went to Ohio to a cave, in this story that we have now verified as being at least a real story, I'm

0: Well, all right. Lots happening tonight, obviously. And as I said, coming out of the last hour, please use your own discretion. Please use your own discretion in assimilating this information. I mean, I realize it's freaky and it's scary, but it may or may not all fit together. I'm very loath, very cautiously come to any sort of conclusions about something wicked this way coming. But you've got to admit, this is some strange, strange stuff.
1: You say that, you have that evil laugh.
0: Richard, did you say evil laugh?
1: I said every time you say that, you have that evil laugh. Well, the bad news is, I think we found it. The good news is, we can do something about it.
0: Like what?
1: Go back to the two NASA videos. Look at those spacecraft. They're not the shuttle. They're not stupid primitive rockets. They're something from the 21st century, if not beyond, which is under control of this government, and all they have to do is use it to change this. Depending upon how much time we have and how much depth you want to go into, I'm going to present some evidence tonight that there are a bunch of folks that have been told to do nothing. And I think that's unconscionable. That's why we've been tracking this and chasing it so vigorously for the last year, and that's, I think, why we've had such enormous things thrown at us, and why you have had enormous things thrown at you. Do you realize this is the only clarion voice of reason and science and real questioning that's out there?
0: Well,
1: you said earlier tonight this story is not on AP. Why isn't it on AP when a NASA guy...
0: Well, all right, here's one... There's several possibilities here, Richard. One is... the Associated Press, I've been in broadcasting a long time, so I know. The Associated Press has state wires.
1: Yep.
0: And maybe it ran on the Associated Press state wire in Ohio.
1: Then how did Paul Harvey get hold of it?
0: Well, I don't know how Paul Harvey got it. Bear with me now. Maybe the National Associated Press chose not to pick up the story, which I consider to be totally bizarre, because it's something they should be jumping on, and or another possibility is they did pick up the story and dropped it. Now, and or that it may still yet show up. I don't know any of the above. It could be true.
1: Well, let's get back to the substance, okay? Let me explain a couple things for people who are not on the Internet. And most of your listeners are, and unfortunately, do not have access to computers. So they really need us to paint word pictures. So let me try to paint a word picture here. When you stand on the Earth and you look into space, you're looking essentially at a two-dimensional sphere. Left, right, up, and down. All of the 3D stuff that's going on out there, you know, us orbiting the sun, planets orbiting around us, the moon orbiting the Earth, that kind of thing, all resolve down to movements on apparently a two-dimensional sphere. It's called the celestial sphere. And what we see if we project orbits that are really three-dimensional, they turn into two-dimensional lines somewhere across that sphere. And the Earth's orbit itself is a line with the sun moving like a bead once around the whole sky every year. So when you project out the orbits of things like Comet Lee or Encke's Comet or the Beta Torrid Stream, you basically wind up with a map, such as we have on our website, which has, you know, things representing the sun or the moon or planets, and then you have these lines connecting them. Those are the orbits. Those are the orbit tracks projected against 3D space, and they look two-dimensional. What is astonishing here is that these objects seen on the NASA video from Ankara, Turkey, are exactly on the orbit plot of Encke for this moment in time, which was noon on August 11th from Ankara, Turkey, looking up at the sun and the stars behind it projected on a computer plot.
0: All right. Now, the Millennium Group is thinking this has something to do with Comet Lee.
1: That's right.
0: And
1: Comet Lee is a good 20
0: right.
1: degrees further away.
0: So you're in disagreement with them, and
1: total
0: you believe...
1: Total disagreement.
0: Yes, okay, that's fine.
1: Because they are claiming that... They've been claiming from the beginning that something weird was going to happen with Comet Lee. What I have said is that since NASA is dealing with all of this so symbolically, Comet Lee was a symbol. It's kind of like John the Baptist.
0: Yeah, but the Millennium Group's theory...

0: worry, Richard, was that Comet Lee would cause a large possible CME on the sun as it passed closest.
1: Yeah,
0: that was her theory.
1: And there was also a potential for a change of orbit caused by a solar interaction with cometary material. This depends on one of their group is a guy who's got a separate independent model of what comets are, which is at variance with what our model is, which is basically Tom Van Flandern's model, that they're pieces of a planet that blew up, you know, 65 million years ago.
0: Yep.
1: Which I hope it will, because what I want to do is to get to more people like Lloyd Albright. If there's one Lloyd Albright in the agency, remember, we've always talked about the honest guys versus the small clique that was sitting on this information. Albright strikes me as an honest guy who tripped over something and did what any human being would do. He tried to use it to save himself and his family.
0: Of course.
1: Now, he obviously is now going to be in a very difficult position because he's given himself away when the sheriff arrested him and made him a national story, except for the AP, he suddenly has a real problem because he goes back to work at NASA, and what might happen to Mr. Albright if, in fact, he's not a kook, not a nut, but tripped over something serious somewhere in the labyrinth of NASA computers?
0: Well, you know, usually when they run this kind of story, they add something, you know, that the person seemed delusional or out of touch or... some little tagline like that that is not in this story.
1: What's interesting, when Michael talked to the sheriff this morning, the sheriff said that, you know, he spent a couple nights there in the jail, and he woke up, and he said he felt much better. And the sheriff thought he was, sane enough and responsible enough to release him. In fact, they gave him a police escort to the freeway with his Saturn loaded with his 200 pounds of wheat and the guns and the other stuff. Can you imagine? The man has 16 guns in a car, and the sheriff lets him go?
0: Well, it's legal to have guns.
1: The point, in this society where everybody now is trigger happy and everybody is wondering what are people doing.
0: Yeah, of course it is suspicious, but I mean it's legal.
1: But here's what's important.
0: If you own them.
1: The sheriff took the measure of the man, believed him when he said this is what he was doing. I mean, they found him in the cave trying to boil eggs in a very smoky environment.
0: Mm-hmm.
1: I mean, this is one of those Y2K scenarios where City Slicker tries to suddenly rough it and go to ground to do things he's never had to do.
0: Right.
1: I mean, I can just feel for this guy because I believe he tripped over something.
0: Something,
1: yeah. It's a rational thing. Now, what I want to know is, how did he find the cave? What was his source of information about this little cave that even the sheriff didn't know about?
0: Who knows?
1: Safely on the other side of the Appalachians.
0: Yeah.
1: And what I want to do is to appeal to other Albrights out there, because what is incredibly interesting in the timing is that Mr. Albright went on his odyssey right after the eclipse. In other words, he's there at the Cape.
0: Mm-hmm.
1: He's watching the NASA feed.
0: Mm-hmm.
1: All right?
0: Mm-hmm.
1: He sees this object, or folks around him who are more privy to what's going on than he is see these objects. It's a confirmation, and he acts on that information and does what he did.
0: Mm-hmm.
1: We need to get other people to come forward and to own up to what NASA has known for some time, apparently, this small group that's sitting on this information.
0: Maybe.
1: Well, that's the model. Now, remember, I've been on your show for the last year saying this was going to happen. We would have evidence at some point. Well, this is strictly orbital data. Those photos from NASA are not the only source of information. Every video taken, every still taken of the eclipse will show these objects. There are thousands, tens of thousands of sources of information. All people have to do is send it to you or send it to me, and we can put it together as an absolutely untouched data stream confirming what's there. Now, the coincidence of having objects appear next to the sun, right in the orbital path of Comet Encke, which, of course, that path is beyond the sun at this point in the year, is pretty weird. How many times, Art, have you driven down a country road and you've seen a train coming? Or you've been paralleling the train?
0: Lots and lots of times.
1: Okay. Now, there are folks that, when they see that situation, they gun the engine and they try to race the train to the crossing. And sometimes they make it, and sometimes they don't, right?
0: Well, you know, the people who just barely make it and then go across the track, those are idiots.
1: Of course.
0: And they usually get killed.
1: Of course. But
0: now, if I made it safely way ahead of time and the little arms had not come down yet, you bet I'd go across.
1: Okay, but here's what I'm setting up. What we're seeing in this video is analogous to seeing a train, and we're moving, and it's moving toward the crossing.
0: Uh-huh.
1: The crossing is November 5th to 15th of this year. Now, just eyeballing it, I haven't had time because this literally erupted. You know, we all came together in the last couple, 3 hours, so I haven't had time to sit down to do the numbers.
0: To see if there's a problem at the crossing.
1: But, exactly, but just eyeballing it from where it is, where we are, the orbital geometry and all that.
0: Yep.
1: It's like looking at that train and wondering, can you make the crossing? And it's telling me, just looking at this data visually, that that train, those comets, and Earth are going to meet at the crossing in November.
0: All right, may I ask another question, please?
1: Anything.
0: This now goes to Charlie Plyler's information, which has been circulating. You and I have seen it on the Internet now for a couple of weeks. And he is tracking something, he believes, that would appear to have a Doppler shift showing a deceleration. Now, a deceleration of about 600,000 miles an hour from one day to the next.
1: Okay, let's back up. Let's lay out Charlie's model.
0: Yeah,
1: Charlie is listening in the ultra-low frequency regime.
0: Correct.
1: Which is radio signals that are typically 1 or 2 hertz, 1 or 2 cycles per second.
0: Usually down, he's listening for things that are in the Earth.
1: Well, that's exactly. His sensors are buried in the Earth.
0: Yeah.
1: But in essence, he's using the Earth as an antenna. Because if there's a powerful source in space, it will resonate with the Earth, which is a big antenna at those frequencies, and so he picks up a sympathetic resonance vibration. Follow?
0: Yeah, yes, absolutely.
1: Okay.
0: Yes,
1: well, for
0: yes.
1: people who are not electronic like you are, I'm being, you know, I'm
0: yes,
1: trying
0: thank
1: to lay
0: you.
1: It out here.
0: I appreciate that.
1: So his model, which he developed many, many months ago when he started hearing these strange low-frequency signals that are very powerful, changing slowly in frequency. They're not constant. They're changing. He developed a model with a couple other guys. I forget who their names are. But the model was that what he was picking up was really signals from something in deep space, meaning a few million miles out from the Earth. And the change of frequency was somehow related to the distance of the object from the Earth.
0: Right.
1: That's his model.
0: Okay.
1: The problem is he's got no data to stick in the model. There are no examples of a known object moving past the Earth that I'm aware of. Now, maybe Charlie has got this data and I haven't seen it. But what we need to test his model is a real object moving past the Earth, and then we correlate the signals he's hearing
0: with that. So this is pretty far out.
1: It's not far out. It's just untested. It's a pretty neat idea, actually. I think Charlie deserves a high marks for thinking of this, but it's got to be tested. So for the last couple, 3 days, maybe a week or so, he's been hearing, or actually picking up electronically, a set of signals that are moving down in frequency that he interprets in his model.
0: To be Doppler shift.
1: To be a Doppler shift from an object approaching that's decelerating.
0: Alrighty, so if the interpretation that he's giving to it is accurate, then the Doppler shift would indicate a deceleration of the sort that I just described.
1: Right. Now, let me start with decelerations. The difference between natural objects and artificial objects is artificial objects can decelerate and accelerate, and natural objects don't. They are in orbits. They are in Newtonian trajectory orbits. That's how we can do these orbit plots.
0: And they are at constant speed.
1: At relatively constant speed. Depending upon if it's an ellipse, you'll get a change of velocity, but that's pretty, it has to be a pretty significant ellipse, departure from a circle, for you to get that kind of change.
0: Not this kind of change.
1: No. Now, let me really blow your mind and tell you what I think Charlie might be picking up.
0: All right.
1: We know from the NASA videos that there's guys up there that are running around in really exotic space vehicles that can do all kinds of neat stuff.
0: We've seen it, sure.
1: They're not shuttles. They are based on what's called electrogravitic technology, meaning it's electrical in nature and it controls gravity, inertia. It can move through the vacuum without pushing something out the back, without a rocket exhaust.
0: Yes.
1: It's the ultimate, you know, it's not warp drive, but it's pretty close to it. I believe that what Charlie's picking up is the side effect, electronic signature, of the engines of these things. and they're big. Think of the thing that flew over Phoenix, 2 miles across. Think how massive and how big an engine or set of engines you would need to power a thing like that.
0: You'd need a lot of power.
1: You'd need a lot of power.
0: Used perhaps in ways that we don't yet understand.
1: And it would resonate at the lower frequencies because that's where the power is. Remember, power is always in low frequencies. So I think Charlie is picking up natural objects. I think he's picking up the signatures of ships. All right, I can say that word now, polite society, because we got the damn videos, all right? We have seen stuff doing things that nothing should be doing, and I think that's what he is picking up. Now, how does it all correlate? Well, the synchronicity you mentioned earlier in the show tonight, I believe, is somebody's testing something because they're getting ready for November, or they're observing, or they may not even be ours. Remember, if we have ruins around the solar system that I've been looking at now with my colleagues for 15 years, and if those ruins were built either by humans or by non-humans...
0: There's someone out there.
1: There's someone out there, and this is a critical time.
0: All right, fascinating. God. All right, Richard, hold on. We're at the bottom of the hour, and again, we are stringing together material that we believe to be accurate. You decide for yourself. This is Coast to Coast AM.
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1: Let me tell you what we have. We have a number of stories indicating that a man named Lloyd Albright, a NASA scientist or a computer fellow at Kennedy, left his home in Florida and went to Ohio, where he was found in a cave. And we've been confirming the story, indeed have confirmed it. I've even got an AP confirmation now that we'll try and get a link to as soon as I can talk to Keith. In the meantime, you're not going to believe this. And I'm not sure I do, but I tend to, because somebody sent me the private number. I think that I've got Lloyd Albright on the phone. I'm not sure. Where are you in Florida?
2: Central East Coast.
1: Central East Coast. And you are?
2: I work as a subcontractor with NASA.
1: As a subcontractor?
2: Mm-hmm.
1: You do, it said in the story that you do some sort of computer work for them.
2: Utility software.
1: Utility software,
2: yeah.
1: For the shuttle program?
2: Low-level software, just basically data conversion and reporting.
1: Data conversion and reporting.
2: Correct.
1: All right. We, Lloyd, have been reading a story about you that appeared actually in a number of newspapers and even apparently in the Associated Press at some level, that you went to Ohio with your car and you were found in a cave.
2: Well, I wasn't really inside the cave. Basically, I was outside of the cave. Basically, I'm going through a bit of marriage stress. And
1: marriage stress.
2: Yes, marital stress. I'm probably facing a divorce right now.
1: I'm sorry to hear that, Lloyd. Why? I guess everybody wants to know why you would have so many guns and so much.
2: It was just I was kind of like distraught, if you might say, over the possibility of divorce.
1: Yes,
2: because I've been married 23 years.
1: Sure.
2: 2.5 years courting. And the thought of facing real divorce was somehow almost unhinging. And instead of, like, facing the stress of that, I projected it onto this comet idea and just used that, or just my mind latched onto the idea as a reason to leave.
1: So the mental stress of your divorce was somehow converted to the
2: stories
1: you've been hearing.
2: The comet idea.
1: The obvious question everybody has, Lloyd, is did you have any information as a subcontractor for NASA?
2: No, absolutely not.
1: That caused you to make this move?
2: No. What happened exactly was I happened to belong to a group that dabbles with psychic stuff. Unfortunately, I made a grievous error, and that I happened to be awake at the same time as a lady in Ohio, and we both, like, tried to read for each other and came up with completely bogus but information that motivated me to go up there.
1: Really? Do you understand why people are concerned about the story?
2: They think I might have secret information or whatever, on and on and on.
1: Exactly.
2: Well, if you look at the hierarchy of NASA, they divide up the work geographically. And that while I have access to some data, I definitely have no access to planetary trajectory or visual or other data except over the web. And that's the same that everybody has.
1: All right. Lloyd, look, I know you're in trauma, you're up in the middle of the night. I suppose your phone's been ringing all day long, huh?
2: Well, actually, I haven't been here.
1: How long?
2: We even had the news crews out here.
1: They had news crews there?
2: Yeah, interviewing my neighbors. What do you know about them?
1: And so how long ago did you get home?
2: Let's see, Friday.
1: Friday?
2: Yeah, a week ago.
1: So then, what have you been doing all that time? Have you been back?
2: Going to work.
1: You've been back at work?
2: Yeah.
1: Trying to work. You work at home.
2: It's no, I go to work and then I go home. No problem.
1: You go to work and go home.
2: Yep, nothing else.
1: Absolutely remarkable. Well, listen, I really, really want to thank you, Lloyd, for coming on here.
2: I respect your radio program and have enjoyed it immensely.
1: All right, good night and get some sleep, Lloyd.
2: Good night. Will do.
1: Thank you. That was Lloyd Albright. Now, how do I know that's the right number? Well, my board operator in Oregon got me the number. A man conference. Then I asked for the direct number. I have a secondary fax here, which found his phone number listed. Let me see. Listed in something called switchboard.com with an address of Satellite Beach, Florida, and the phone numbers matched. And so I think that really was the real Mr. Albright. What you make of his story now is entirely up to you. Richard?
3: I'm listening. To me, this man sounded very confused.
1: I agree.
3: And he was...
1: Tired, no doubt, tired and...
3: He completely digressed the conversation into the Cassini, you know, situation.
1: Oh, yeah, I know. I
3: which
1: know.
3: Has nothing to do with comets.
1: I know.
3: But
1: I do have reason to believe that was a real Mr. Albright.
3: Okay. Well, put yourself in his position. He somehow was motivated to leave home, leave his family,
1: yep,
3: leave the love of his life, you know, according to what he just said.
1: None of that in the story, by the way.
3: No, none of that.
1: And you certainly would think the sheriff would have passed on to the news media a tagline that he was having, you know, domestic difficulties or some little tagline that they would put on a story like this.
3: Yes, and you didn't ask him how he found the cave, you know, which the sheriff himself didn't know existed there. And what I'm hearing tonight is what I would expect from someone who has to go back to work and live with you know, whatever he's got to live with, and is frankly wanting to get rid of this as fast as possible. Not, you know, Mr. Albright, mental condition notwithstanding, we still have the data on the NASA feed from Turkey. We still have objects in the Encke orbit.
1: Right.
3: And the projected model of racing the train to the crossing, we and they are going to meet very close in November. And I am suspicious, as I have been for a year, because there's too much going on here to be fobbed off with marital difficulties. You don't leave and travel four states away and load your car full of everything to survive the end of the world because of marital difficulties.
1: I would think that would have made it into the story, Richard, wouldn't you?
3: I would think so. I mean, Michael had a very extensive discussion with the sheriff this morning, and what I am impressed with is that they turned this man loose with all those guns.
1: All right. Look, we've got so much breaking all around us right now. Let me bring on somebody else, Richard. Here's Charlie Plyler. I've got Charlie on the line. Hi, Charlie.
4: Hi, Art. How are you?
1: Well, a little confused at
3: Hi,
1: all.
3: Hi, Charlie.
4: Hi.
1: It's Richard Hoagland.
4: Hello, Richard. How are you?
3: Pretty good.
1: All right, Charlie. Richard and myself, I've been reading what you've been posting on the Internet now for some time, some number of days, about something that you think you're tracking, or I guess you certainly are tracking. Charlie, tell us the story. Would you please? You're a researcher into ultra-low frequency radio, and what do you think you've discovered, please?
4: I would really like to know, Art. I noticed a peak in the frequency spectrum extremely low several weeks ago, and which in itself is not unusual. There's a lot of signals going through the Earth. But this peak has started increasing in frequency on a day-to-day basis. And out of curiosity...
1: What is the frequency, Charlie?
4: It started out, right now it is 0.045 hertz, which is extremely, extremely low.
1: A little less.
4: That would equate to a wavelength of approximately 4,232,995. Those figures may not be exactly right, but pretty close to a little over 4 million miles.
1: Close enough.
4: Yeah.
1: 4 million miles.
4: Mm-hmm.
1: Okay.
3: Art, just for the sake of comparison, the Encke orbit that
1: yes.
3: we're seeing, if these objects by the sun, the NASA photograph,
1: yes,
3: are in Comet Encke's orbit, the Beta Taurid orbit, they are at a minimum of about 190 million miles away from us. because they're on the other side of the sun beyond Earth's orbit at this geometry. So whatever Charlie is picking up and what we're seeing in the video have to be two totally separate things.
1: Charlie, why do you think that what you're picking up is coming from outside the Earth versus inside the Earth?
4: I would guess the biggest reason, I keep up also with the magnetic field changes
1: right.
4: of the Earth.
1: Right.
4: And this is in the spectrum of various minute changes in the magnetic field that causes extremely low frequency wavelengths.
1: Right.
4: And I picked this up during this particular time that I was looking at anomalies caused by solar burst, X-ray radiation, things like that.
3: But
4: I really have no way of telling where it's coming from.
3: Charlie?
4: Yes.
3: These are not correlated with any events going on the sun, though.
4: No, not at all.
3: Exactly.
4: It's a steady burst, but the unusual aspect is the strongest when the sun is directly overhead. That in itself, you would think that it would be connected with the sun.
1: That's interesting.
4: And it peaks around noontime.
1: Or something in line with the sun.
3: Exactly.
4: Exactly. That was my thought.
1: Okay. So it peaks with the sun. It's at 0.045 hertz. And how strong is the signal?
4: About the noise level, around 50 millivolts. High enough above the noise level, so it's very distinct.
1: Oh, isn't that interesting? 50 millivolts, that's a pretty big signal.
4: Of course, that's relative. That's relative with the amplification equipment I'm using.
1: Yep. Well, now other people can listen as well. Anyway, in an email that I saw, Charlie, you had postulated that if your model is correct, as Richard would put it, if this is a Doppler shift you're observing, then between the, I think it was the 11th and the 12th, is that right, the 11th and the 12th? Yes. The object would have decelerated in excess of 600,000 miles per hour. Is that accurate?
4: Those are not my figures. I couldn't tell you right off the top of my head.
1: So somebody took what you did in terms of what you thought might be Doppler shift.
4: That's correct.
1: And projected that.
4: I believe so,
1: change.
4: Yes.
3: Charlie, let me try to get something straight here. You're saying that this low frequency is, or ultra-low frequency, is like a standing wave. And the frequency is related to the wavelength, which is how you derive the distance.
4: Correct.
3: The hypothetical object in your model, right?
4: Correct.
3: And when the frequency changes, you interpret that as a change of distance, changing the standing wave to a new distance, right?
4: Right. For instance, August the 11th, the frequency was 0.028 hertz.
3: Uh-huh.
4: That equates to a wavelength of 6,651,000 miles.
3: So this is not a direct Doppler. This is a derived calculated distance change.
4: Absolutely.
3: Okay?
1: Okay. Absolutely.
3: So someone has done the calculation, taken those frequencies, translated them into a standing wave distance.
1: I see.
4: Mm-hmm.
3: Like singing in the shower.
1: Yeah, I see.
4: Yes.
1: Right.
4: Another thing, the distances are relative. Now, this is the wavelength of the signal itself.
3: Uh-huh.
4: August 12th, 13th, 14th, this wavelength is getting shorter with a correspondingly increase in frequency.
1: Charlie, are you hearing the signal when the sun is down other side of the Earth?
4: It's very, very low. It's in the noise level. You can't pick it up.
3: Now, let me ask you this, Charlie. Does this thing move in continuous frequency change, or does it jump?
4: It will jump slightly. It isn't exactly correct. Other influences may change it.
1: Why are you going uh-huh? What does that mean, Richard?
3: Because that fits the model of a ship. I mean, I don't know if, Charlie, you were listening earlier, but I've been thinking for months, ever since I stumbled across this stuff way back last fall when you were looking at these ultra-low signals, that we're not looking at natural objects. We're looking at the engine noise, the electronic interfere, you know, the kind of ignition noise only in the very low frequency regime, of big, powerful electrogravitic engines that would be needed to move a big mass in space from one point to another without rockets. And we see NASA video of this stuff. We've got two sets of video of things that do this, and they move discontinuously. They appear to appear and then disappear, which would indicate that they can jump across a reasonable amount of space, which would result in, if you're looking at a standing wave model, you know, resonating the ionosphere and the magnetosphere of the Earth, that you were getting a discontinuous distance change, not a natural object.
1: Charlie, I forget, where are you located?
4: In North Carolina.
1: Oh, my God, I woke you up in the middle of the night.
4: No, as a matter of fact, I was just getting ready to take a trip to Georgia, and I happened to check my email.
1: Oh, and that's why you called me. Yes, I sent that email just before the show tonight.
4: Oh.
1: Because your story is sort of one of several that are interesting and confusing at the same time that seem to be very synchronous in... Are you aware, Charlie, of what they saw when the sun, the moon went in front of the sun in totality in Turkey?
4: Yes, I am. I've been following back quite closely, quite curious also.
3: What do you think of the quality of the video, Charlie? Have you seen any other sources than the NASA feed?
4: Not too good.
1: Meaning not too...
4: I believe it could be better. Of course, with the... idea of the type of equipment they were using, but I wouldn't have thought that the video could have been a little bit sharper and clearer.
3: Interesting.
1: Well, as you pointed out, though, Richard, they have automatic gain controls, and when the sun begins to even peek out a little bit and they get that diamond effect, you can see the camera going into immediate shutdown.
3: Mm-hmm.
1: So,
4: Richard, may I ask you a question?
3: Sure.
4: I've noticed yesterday's data, after I compiled it, this wavelength is, as far as the proportion of the time and the distance, it seems to be slowing down. As a matter of fact, as of yesterday, at 0.04 hertz, the distance had actually increased from the Earth about 150,000 miles.
1: Well, that's interesting.
3: Which is the behavior of a vehicle.
4: I'm not sure if you have anything on that yet or not.
3: Well, I mean, my model here is you're not picking up a resonance with a natural object. You're picking up engine noise of a big, massive electrogravitic system driving a big vehicle.
1: But that's a speculative model.
3: Well, of course. But in the natural model, you know, things just don't hop around. And they certainly don't decrease and then increase by 100. That's halfway from here to the moon.
1: No, that's true. They don't do that.
3: Now, let me put another piece of data on the table. The Millennium Group has been doing a really good job of monitoring the SOHO data, and they have been tracking funny-looking things that appear in the images SOHO is taking of the sun during those artificial eclipses.
1: Yes, sir.
3: Their proposal is there's a new natural member of the solar system, which I think is not correct. But if somebody's trying to get our attention... hovering around kind of in the field of view of SOHO?
1: Yes.
3: I projected that something a few million miles further toward the sun, but nowhere near close to the sun, which is 93 million miles away, would fit the bill.
1: Something's out there. All right,
3: look,
1: we're at the top of the hour. Charlie, I really want to thank you for calling in. I've got your number. You're going away to Georgia. When are you going to be back?
4: It's a quick trip. It'll be this afternoon sometime.
1: Oh, excellent. All right.
3: Charlie, do you archive your data by date?
4: Yes, I do.
3: Is it pretty consistent? And
4: it is very consistent, except for the various anomalies caused by natural events.
1: Charlie, we'll try and get a link up to your website so people can take a look. I'm out of time. So,
4: okay.
1: Charlie, let's stay in. Thank you so much for coming on,
4: all right? Thank you.
3: Good night, Charlie.
1: And a couple of things near it there. We will be right back, I think.
0: This is Premier Networks. That was Art Bell hosting Coast to Coast AM on this Somewhere in Time.

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1: Well, if you think it's been weird up until now, just wait till you hear what's coming. My mama told me there'd be nights like this. We'll be right back.
0: You're listening to Art Bell, Somewhere in Time. Tonight featuring Coast to Coast AM from August 18th, 1999.

0: Let me tell you how I connected with Lloyd Albright, whose story I've been reflecting on since I heard it, in the last half hour. Lloyd sounded tired, a little confused. Some people would listen to that story and they would say, gee, doesn't that sound like a cover story? Other people, that it just doesn't explain packing that kind of stuff up and driving all the way to Ohio, and he said he wasn't in, but either being near or in a cave. What we read in, you can go to my website, you can read the story for yourself. And normally, if they're going to write that kind of story, and I'm just speaking now as somebody in the media, they would have tagged the story with Lloyd said he had had some recent domestic difficulties or something of that sort. And nothing like that was there. Now, how did I find Lloyd tonight? Now, the answer to that is a man, Lloyd Albright. The answer is a man named Matt, who I think prefers not to have his last name known. We'll ask him. And he said he sent frantic messages to my network, Art, I can conference you with Lloyd. And so he did, off air. And I said, Lloyd, look, I've got to confirm this is you. Would you give me your home number, please, so I can call you directly? And he did. And it jived with a search engine phone number for a Lloyd Albright in Satellite Beach, Florida. And so, based on that, I conclude a very high probability that we did hear from the real Lloyd Albright. Now I've got Matt on the line, who talked to Lloyd Albright for about an hour before we talked to Lloyd on the air. And here is Matt. Matt, are you there?
1: I'm here.
0: Do you not wish to give your last name?
1: No.
0: You don't want to get involved like that?
1: No.
0: Okay, I'm bringing Richard Hoagland up.
1: Cool.
0: At the same time. Matt, you conferenced a call between myself and Lloyd, correct?
1: Correct. I just want to get it out there that I was just really interested in the story. I thought I have some resources that I could take advantage of to find out who this person was and if it was true, and upon contacting him, I was thoroughly convinced it was him. I just asked him, is it true, Lloyd? And he proceeded to explain the story on what really happened.
0: Now, it doesn't jive very much at all with what we read in the newspaper.
1: Well, as a matter of fact, Art, you're actually incorrect. And I can't remember if there's two stories posted up on your website now, and one of them does actually mention marital problems.
0: Oh, it does?
1: Yeah.
0: Which one is that? Do you know?
1: I believe it was the second one, and I'll go back to it.
2: When was it filed? Because in this kind of a situation, you want to go to the earliest source before people have a chance to have a change of heart
0: yeah.
2: and need to change their story.
0: Yeah.
2: I am reading from the sheriff's deposition, his actual quotes
1: right.
2: in the original story. He said he found the car from a call on Sunday. All right? This was filed 8/13/99, so he got the first call Sunday. He got the second call on Tuesday about a vehicle with master description parked on a township road in the area of the park. When deputies arrived on the scene, they found the vehicle packed full of the supplies, could not locate the driver. Smith, he's the sheriff, had the vehicle transported to the Noble County Jail and began a search. Quoting, he says, we got to thinking that possibly something had happened to the driver. We went out to search the area and tracked a person through a field and wooded areas. We then found rope that led down embankments and ravines. When we got to the bottom of the second ravine, we found him in a cave. He was trying to boil eggs. It was real smoky. In fact, some of the deputies didn't like it in his cave.
0: Yeah, that's what we've heard. Now, Richard, let me add. We've now got a second story link on our page. This one is to the Associated Press article, Caldwell,
1: mm-hmm.
0: and it does not, it's the second story on my website, it does not mention marital difficulties. I just now read it. It's up there right now, the AP story.
1: Okay,
0: and it just strikes me as strange, Matt. Now, you talked to Lloyd for an hour.
1: For over an hour, yeah.
0: For over an hour. And mm-hmm. it strikes me as strange that these news reporting agencies wouldn't include that so that everybody would understand the story, because otherwise, a NASA contractor, subcontractor, whatever he is, computer guy, all of a sudden seems to, for no reason that we can discern, other than what he just told us on the phone, goes to Ohio to a cave with a bunch of guns and food and all the rest of it, is, you must admit, a little strange, and his explanation on the air sounded...
2: Disjointed?
0: Yeah. Yeah, a little. So, Matt, what did you hear in that hour that we didn't get?
1: I asked him to explain what he was doing, and he sounded very upset. He's actually, he's probably not listening, so I don't think he'll care, but he's going for a psychiatric evaluation tomorrow. Let me tell you the story about where the comet story, how he explained it to me, originated. He had been apparently speaking with someone at work, and they had mentioned the possibility of a meteor or comet coming to Earth.
0: At work at NASA.
1: Right. And his,
2: this is interesting.
1: Right. Well, his interest, he, in whatever state of mind he is in now or at the time, he had apparently been corresponding with a woman in Ohio via the Internet.
0: Yeah, he said that.
1: And they came to the conclusion via remote viewing that a meteor was going to strike and that it was his best interest to flee to Ohio.
0: Okay, so in other words, he took something he heard at work, combined it with something that he came up with in a conversation and more with this lady,
1: right, and
0: over the Internet.
1: And he misinterpreted the stress from his divorce and reprojected that into this feelings of the meteor striking.
0: Okay, and that's what you got during that hour.
1: Well, I've got a lot more information. But I can go over what I have it all written down, so I can go through what I've written down.
0: Well, if you want to hit the high critical points, go ahead.
1: So, okay, well, he wanted me to stress to you that he really didn't feel at the... He steps back and he looks back and he doesn't feel that... He doesn't feel that there was going to be a meteor strike on Earth. He just said he was having marital problems and freaking out.
0: Right.
1: He wanted to discredit... a part of his hysteria actually came from the MelenGroup.com website, which I've just been made aware of tonight. And I don't know if Mr. Hoagland has any association with that website or not.
0: All right, so he claims he saw this... But wait a minute now. We're getting a couple of stories here. One, the Millennium Group is one thing. Hearing it from somebody at work... In his case, work being NASA, is something else again.
1: A cumulative. He got very upset over the fact that, he tried to explain it to you when he was on, about the fact about how plutonium in fusion, when in fact plutonium cannot fuse.
2: Wait. What does that have to do with the comet?
0: Yeah.
1: Well,
2: that's the Cassini story.
1: That's why I think he's kind of gone off the edge. I don't think any of this... information. I think it's hysteria, and he's not associated.
2: Matt, let me stop you there. The sheriff, who we've talked to, let this man go to drive through four states with a car loaded with enough ammunition and weapons to blow half of Ohio away.
1: Right.
2: If he thought he was an unstable individual, he would not have done that.
0: Yeah, this is really a weird story, Matt. You've got to agree that... That sounds a little odd for a sheriff to just...
1: To let him
2: go. Unless, Art, he got a call from NASA.
0: Yeah.
2: Because I've been in situations where I've been...
1: Well, let me...
2: May I finish, please?
1: Go ahead.
2: In my early years when I didn't understand the levels of NASA that exist, I was in California, and I was driving some folks to a dinner party, and they were all hippies, and... It turned out that they had some pretty incriminating things in their luggage because they were going to South America or they were from... I forget exactly the details, but...
3: Do the wild thing at 775-727-1295.
2: And what I did, because I was late and I was mad at the way these guys were doing various things, including searching without probable cause just because of the way we looked, I pulled out my NASA credentials. Well, you would have thought... that I had pulled out Secret Service credentials. Suddenly these guys are on the radio. These are state police from California. They're on the radio, and they walk back, and they say very respectfully, "Oh, Mr. Hoagland, we're so sorry to have detained you, and they wished us well, and I didn't even get a ticket." And I realized in the later years that the NASA cachet was much more important than I thought at the time.
0: Well, that may be, and a call could have gone, who the hell knows?
2: So suddenly the sheriff lets this guy go.
0: Yeah, really, I know, it's really strange. Matt?
1: Yep.
0: Matt, go ahead and add whatever else you want to add now, please.
1: Well, I think it all adds up to his hysteria, but I think he has some really interesting points regarding the Cassini, and I honestly don't know how they all relate, but
0: well, it's a moot point now. Cassini has already passed the closest point to Earth.
1: Well, I think that was part of his hysteria, and maybe the sheriff's in his hysteria he explained meteor, and that actually meant Cassini.
2: Wait a minute. No.
1: That's my assumption.
2: Is, according to Smith, Albright said he was hiding in the cave,
0: yeah.
2: in the cave, to avoid meteor showers,
0: yep.
2: which he said will hit the Atlantic,
0: yep.
2: causing a 200-foot tidal wave, which is accurate if this were to happen.
0: Right. It has
2: wrecking havoc on the East Coast and
0: right.
2: Florida.
0: That is what's in the story, Matt, and that has no relationship to Cassini and the possible reentry
1: problem. It may not, but let me give you the points that he talked about Cassini, if I may.
0: All right, briefly,
2: yeah, but
0: please.
2: It's off track.
1: Okay.
2: And it's also a conversation.
1: Is this because you're related to the website or not?
0: All right. Anyway, go ahead.
1: Well, he claims that...
0: Richard knows, to answer your question, knows Mike Barrow, who has the website.
1: Okay. So,
0: that's not true either.
2: No,
0: I'm
2: no,
0: sorry.
2: No.
0: The Millennium Group knows Mike Barrow, who knows Richard Hoagland, who has a website.
1: So he won't be offended by my disclosure of whatever, if this is true or not. Basically, 2 days ago, the Millennium Group website, according to him, and I've never been to the website before, was the front end to a psychic 900 type of group where you pay. He was very distraught over the fact that in this Cassini question, the paper, that information in that document has changed within the past 2 days, and he has proof of that, whatever that may be. So this all comes back to, I think, that this man is extremely hysterical, distraught over his divorce, and in the conversation I have with him, I'm thoroughly convinced that that we have nothing to worry about.
0: All right. Matt,
2: let me raise one more question, Matt.
0: Sure.
2: Here's a guy who's from out of state. He's picked up by the local, you know, gendarmes in a state park. He's arrested, put in jail. Have you ever been arrested, Matt?
1: No.
2: Okay. One of the first things you do when you're arrested is you try to appeal to the local people's sense of community in that if you know someone in the community, you want them to vouch for you.
0: Right.
2: Which means if he knew this woman in Ohio... and that was why he went there. Why didn't he tell the sheriff, I know so-and-so, she'll tell you who I am, etc.? It never appeared.
0: All right, listen, I don't think there's an answer to that question. Matt, I want to thank you for coming on.
1: Hey, no problems.
0: And giving us your perspective.
1: Hey, no problems. I appreciate it.
0: Take care. All right. I think people are going to have to sit out there and decide for themselves what... Mr. Albright said here on the air how they feel about what he said and what Matt just said and what you're saying. This is one weird damn story. That's all
2: right,
0: I can say.
2: What I'm saying is look for consistency. When a witness begins to change his story and try to downplay all the most interesting aspects, including his physical removal 4 states away and a separation from his wife and his son and family.
0: Well, that would stress anybody.
2: Something is...
0: If it's true.
2: Is motive... No, I'm talking about he physically left them.
0: Yeah, if you care about somebody,
2: you don't leave them.
0: Yeah. Again, going to the story, the part that I have a problem with is exactly what you said, and that is that a sheriff, on finding somebody with a massive cache of guns and ammo and so forth and so on, would just turn somebody loose under those conditions...
2: Yep.
0: I find them so credible, so articulate, so mentally fit.
2: When they have demonstrated behavior that's outside the normal curve.
0: That is clearly outside the norm. I surely agree with you. You would think there would have been some sort of check and some sort of reference in the news article.
2: It doesn't feel right.
0: No, it doesn't. And in no way do I believe that when you read the story, you can convert this to Cassini in any manner. Now, I have no idea what the reference to the Millennium Group website particularly in the last couple of days, would be.
2: Well,
0: because
2: really,
0: that would not bear on what happened to him when it happened.
2: No, exactly. When I was
0: whatever
2: researching
0: it says
2: for what we were doing tonight, I went over to the Millennium website, and I read through several of the stories, including the Cassini story, which has nothing to do with psychics and nothing to do with a comet.
0: Yeah, I know.
2: It's purely on the Cassini and the plutonium problem and the public policy question of 72 pounds of plutonium, you know, the thing we've talked about before. In no way, shape, or form is that a reason other than there are folks at NASA who are pissed at a whole bunch of us who are raising questions about the agency, and it's almost like the most visible trigger they could use for this poor guy was to have him go on a tirade against the Cassini people and divert the issue, divert the question. Oh,
0: But certainly, no matter how he felt about Cassini way back, that doesn't have a damn thing to do with what
2: called change the conversation. Marriage problems, Cassini, anything but what he told the sheriff.
0: Hold on, Richard. We are at the bottom of the hour. And I have no idea what to make of all this. And you all are hearing it as I am hearing it and can make of it what you will. This is Coast to Coast AM, and I'm Art Bell.
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1: All right, and I've got a correction to make. There is a one-line, rather obscure reference, not in the Associated Press article that we've got on my website, but in the Dispatch, I believe it's the Dispatch story. It says, referring to Mr. Albright, he wanted his family to come along, Smith, the sheriff said, but they didn't want to leave Florida. He also said he had been under marital stress, Smith said. So that's in the first article that Keith found from the Columbus Dispatch. Again, the Columbus Dispatch, but in the Associated Press article, no reference whatsoever to that. So I'll tell you, folks, this is strange radio. As it happens, you're hearing it, and you can make up your mind about what you're hearing, as we all can together. None of this, I assure you, none of this was planned. Astronomers admitted this week that they are unable to explain a strange phenomenon which appeared in the sky just before and just after last week's total eclipse. Long dark streaks across sky baffled watchers, including people on the Channel Island of Alderney. BBC Radio Guernsey was inundated with calls yesterday morning from those who had witnessed that. One caller said she had taken a video recording, but when she watched the tape later, the streaks had vanished. Listen to this. Professor Mark Bailey, director of the, that's ARMAGH, Observatory in Northern Ireland, said, quote, I haven't seen anything in the literature that could explain it, end quote. Professor Lyndon Bell witnessed the spectacle some 20 minutes before totality and saw another band which stretched two-thirds of the way across the sky after totality. Professor Phil Charles of Oxford University said, quote, I was taking wide-angle pictures, looking with my 17-millimeter lens, and saw this dark band that went across a large fraction of the sky. So, load that one into the rest of everything, Richard.
2: Well, I was, as you know, coordinator at CBS during the eclipse in 1970. And there is a phenomenon called shadow bands, which are typically seen on the ground just before totality, racing along at the shadow's speed, which is, you know, approaching 1,000 miles an hour, depending upon the relative motion of the Earth and the Moon and all that.
1: Right.
2: But nothing like this in the atmosphere, in the sky, because, you know, all these people are pretty expert and have been looking around a long time, this phenomenon.
1: Right.
2: And I haven't a clue as to what they were seeing.
1: Right.
2: I would like to know why it was not visible on the video.
1: I want to know a whole lot of things. This has been one really weird radio night.
2: Let me go back to Mr. Albright for a second.
1: Yeah, back to Mr. Albright.
2: All right. Because I want to focus on November. If the data we're seeing on the video and the orbit plots we're doing and all that, which is on the web, just look for the headline on the Enterprise website, Something Wicked This Way Comes.

0: him alive.
1: Damn this thing. Damn this
0: All
1: thing.
0: All right, let's go back. We've learned one new important piece of data tonight, and we have to thank Matt. Because Matt with the hour and not, you know, with the glare of publicity and not being Art Bell and in front of 20 million people and all that, got a really important new piece of data. And again, I look for the consistencies of the story. The witness is changing his story.
1: And the interesting part was NASA.
0: You asked him specifically, did you get this from inside NASA somewhere?
1: That's right.
0: And he said categorically, no, I got it from the Internet.
1: And Matt, on the other hand, said he had word from somebody at NASA,
0: precisely.
1: And he put that together with something else from this lady in Ohio.
0: What does it take to motivate someone to load up a car full of everything you got?
1: A lot.
0: Camping gear. I mean, that's not a trivial thing. You know, you can have marital difficulties, but you don't wind up moving states away and hunkering down in a cave. It's a disproportionate response, and we now know that he heard from somebody else at NASA.
1: Something.
0: This is what I've been looking for, because we've got NASA data that says there is something out there in the Encke orbit, and it's going to get here in November. Or we get to there. I mean, we actually cross the railroad tracks in November. Now, what can we do about it? I want to spend the rest of the program discussing options.
1: All right.
0: Because
1: I know, actually, you had a lot of things you wanted to discuss that
0: tonight has been totally, you said it at the top of the hour, we've totally unplanned. I wanted to talk about Abydos and Egypt and the circle.
1: Would you talk about one thing for me just very quickly, or they'll hang me, they'll string me up, Richard? You promised that you would have information on the Coral Castle.
0: I've been working on that, too.
1: And I've got so many faxes and emails here. Is there anything you can tell us more than you did before?
0: I spent a lot of time before I came back from Florida at Coral Castle. I have taken GPS equipment, not only equipment I borrowed from Robin Falkoff, but also equipment I borrowed from the really electronics genius that I know in Florida, who has state-of-the-art, you know, multiple systems. We have four or five sets running simultaneously.
1: Right.
0: We got the most bizarre readings in Coral Castle, and I need to talk to some experts, and I've been having trouble, you know, pinning down.
1: You mean bizarre GPS readings location-wise or altitude-wise or what?
0: Both.
1: Both.
0: And varying within the castle.
1: Really?
0: And this is consistent with my model of hyperdimensional physics and what Lee Scanlon was doing when he moved the... But this is not something to trivially...
1: Did you take the same GPS equipment outside and at some distance from the castle to confirm the anomaly within?
0: You got it.
1: And it was normal?
0: Yep. And we're trying to confirm. I want to do another set of tests, and I need to wait for someone to get back literally from Cuba.
1: Cuba?
0: Yes, he's on a project in Cuba, and we'll be back in September. So after my appearances in the Bay Area in San Francisco, I'm going to be at two conferences in the Labor Day weekend in coming up in a couple weeks, and then a week later in Southern California in Los Angeles, I'll be speaking at two conferences for the first time in a long time, and the first time ever, you know, since this heart attack business. So I want to give them a plug because we're going to go into a lot more detail. Because we'll know a lot more by the time we get to there in terms of what we're talking about tonight, as well as the Egypt stuff I've been working on, as well as the Coral Castle stuff. And we are building toward a program where I can really substantiate some pretty interesting things. I want to do this right. You know me well enough, Art, to know I don't want to shoot from the hip. When I make certain statements, I have the data to back them up. Now, people may argue furiously about the data, but the data's there. The Coral Castle stuff is really interesting, and I don't want to do it wrong. I want to do it in the proper documentary way, so we will have to hold off on that. But I can tell you, it's not trivial. If we're right about this, we have figured out what he did, why he did it, how he did it, and what it means for all the rest of us.
1: Whew.
0: It's neat. It really is neat.
1: All right. Abydos.
0: Yes.
1: Let's get that in before the top of the hour. Can we do that?
0: Not in any detail. I mean, what I've been working on quietly since the Lost Tombs piece on Fox is to counter these asinine, idiotic

0: accusations that I stole the glyph data from Abydos, and I have put together five pieces. I think they're all on the web tonight. If they're not, they will be finally up by tomorrow.
1: I think he said they were up.
0: They're all up. Okay. Mm-hmm. It's a very long piece, and I spend a little bit of time knocking down these stupid accusations, because if there's one thing I do, and if you doubt it, just go to my book. Go to The Monuments of Mars. You will see citation after citation after citation of colleagues' work, other people's work, even people that I disagree with, people that for some reason disagree with me. I cite and oversight and cite again, and we've done it on your program ad nauseum. So I wanted to put the record straight about what happened with the glyphs, because I got into possession of these bizarre glyphs through an anonymous email, which is what the Internet is renowned for. People slip you things without any by your leave. Just, here it is.
1: Yeah.
0: And I initially dismissed them because they looked too good to be true. And it was only when I ran into a friend in Seattle who said that Greg Braden, who, of course, you know.
1: Of course.
0: Had been there, had seen them. And I know Greg, and he was showing slides of them, that I got interested enough to prompt Fox, like I used to do with my old alma mater, CBS,
1: sure,
0: to go all the way down. I mean, getting to Abydos is non-trivial in Egypt.
1: Right, that's right.
0: Including now because of the major massacre, the Japanese tourist massacre a couple of years ago, the Egyptian government is anathema to let people, particularly people with prominent TV networks, wander around without security. So there was a huge backstory about guards and AK-47s and licenses, and I mean, this was moving Mohammed and the Mount with basically email and a phone to get the Fox Network and my dear friend Deborah Gussin to, in the middle of her other duties, take off 300 miles south of Giza and go and get video and confirm that these things are there. Well, then, as I'm recuperating from the heart attack, I had time in the Internet to really dig into all the stuff I wanted to do before the show, before she got ill as well.
1: Right.
0: And I lay this all out in five parts. And what I have discovered is that it's Abydos, not Giza, which I think is the Rosetta Stone to cracking the problem of what Egypt really means in terms of a potential terrestrial connection to Mars, as well as to this proposed era that I talked about vis-a-vis Zeptepi the first time, the previous high-tech epic, which Graham and I and John West and Robert Bobal and many others now believe existed on this planet circa 13,000 or so years ago.
1: Okay, Richard, so boiled down to its essence because of time.
0: The clues
1: for anybody out there who thinks that Richard thieved the Abydos material, his response is on the website, and if you have said or believe that, it is incumbent upon you to read this and to dispute it if you're able to. Otherwise, go read what the real story is on Richard's website.
0: More than that, because what I didn't want to just do a he said, she said. I have gone beyond now and really shown that there is an extraordinary mystery at Abydos, this temple.
1: Well, that's why I said it's incumbent on them to study the material.
0: Yep. There are huge clues to what happened and what might happen again that I believe a custodial group has known for some time. And part of the reason that I want to lay this out on the web and in the conference that I'm going to do in the Bay Area and the conference I'm going to do down in Southern California in the next couple of weeks is because we're approaching critical mass now. I believe we are close to figuring out why they have been hiding so much, why they lie and cheat and steal and make accusations and put people up to savage reputations and generally assault those of us who are asking penetrating questions, because they have a lot to hide. If we're right, there's a lot riding on this for everybody listening to our voices tonight. This isn't dry, dusty history.
1: What exactly? That's right. What exactly is that going to mean to us?
0: Cataclysm. It means we're living on borrowed time. These people believe, based on this database, going back to these ancient Egyptian legends and myths, that there was a high-tech, godlike epic when people did marvelous things, flew and talked to each other across distance and all that. That's high technology.
1: Yes.
0: We've got in the temple that Seti I built, there at Abydos, actual visual proof. And one of the things that occurred to me is that when you're looking at this, the standard explanation for it, I found out, in the Egyptological community is that we're looking at what something called a palimpsest, which is an overwritten stone, where they would inscribe hieroglyphs on a stone.
1: Yes.
0: Then the new guys would come along, and they would plaster over the stone and inscribe new hieroglyphs.
1: Uh-huh.
0: And then there'd be pieces of plaster falling out. So the standard response is, no, you're not seeing a helicopter. No, you're not seeing tanks. No, you're not seeing submarines. You're seeing bits and pieces of hieroglyphs.
1: Oh, what a bunch of crap. Look,
0: well,
1: Richard, even if you... I went with Zahi to an area that the public can't go to, adjacent to the pyramids, that cannot be seen from the pyramids, which is the burial site of those who built the pyramids.
0: Right.
1: And I saw glyphs in there that clearly, Richard, without ever having been tampered with, they were obviously there for all this time they've been there. They were exceptionally clear. Exceptionally clear. And they showed things that... there is no contemporary explanation for, you know, if you believe, and I do, that the glyphs were done at that time. There's no way.
0: The two important sites are Giza and Abydos.
1: Yep.
0: Abydos is an unsung, extraordinary place. So what we need is time some night to go into the detail.
1: Obviously.
0: And for those people who want to come to the Bay Area, I'm going to be there the weekend of the, it's called the UFO Conference or UFO Gala. It's put on by a gal named Victoria Jack. There's a contact phone number, which is 408-723-1076.
1: That's, you better give that again.
0: 408-723-1076.
1: 1076.
0: And I'm going to give two workshops, with several hours each one, to go through the slides and the video and the other stuff and track what's going on. Then a week later, on the 18th and 19th, actually 2 weeks, I'll be in Los Angeles at the expo for the new millennium. It's called Awareness 2000, put on by Tim Gunn. And a whole bunch of other people are going to be there. David Icke and Brian O'Leary and Robert and Sherry Steiger and Margaret Morning Sky and a whole bunch of... Robert Goswolf will be there. Anyway, the number for that one is 310-479-2722.
1: Okay.
0: 310-479-2722. And I'll be giving one long workshop, and I guess we're having some kind of breakfast where a whole bunch of us are discussing some of these things. Obviously, I'm going to be talking about, this new Encke material and Albright and whatever data we accumulate between now and then. And hopefully we'll get some videos and some images in, and we'll be able to confirm with a variety of different imaging techniques that these objects really existed right next to the sun during the eclipse.
1: Mm-hmm.
0: On the Encke path, and what that can mean.
1: Are you going to, between now and that time, do some communicating with Charlie Plyler?
0: Yes, absolutely.
1: I would think that might be appropriate.
0: What I want to do is to try to correlate some of his ELF data, or ULF data, ultra-low frequency, with the motions of this thing the Millennium Group has been seeing on the SOHO data.
1: Yeah.
0: If I'm right, if we're looking at vehicles trying to capture our attention... meaning they're out there. There's some, this is like prime directive stuff. It's like, pay attention, guys. Something big is about to come down.
1: Uh-huh.
0: Figure it out and do something. But they're not going to intervene. The way I'm looking at this now is we've got somebody out there. I don't know who they are. I don't know where they're from. All we're looking at is real physical evidence on NASA videos. Remember those NASA videos?
1: Oh, yes.
0: As well as this SOHO data, which is really peculiar. And then we've got Charlie's data, which is electromagnetic, and is the kind of thing that would be a signature of massive electrogravitic engines operating in the very low frequency regime.
1: Mm-hmm. And we've got astronomers seeing things they can't explain. We've got astronomers who looked at the eclipse who are saying they cannot explain what they saw.
0: I have no idea what that means.
1: We've got the Turkish stuff. I don't know what any of it means, but it seems so damned synchronistic. This has been one wild night of radio, let me tell you. What I'd like to do, Richard, when we come back, and we're breaking right now, is get a couple more things in and then take some calls and get some audience reaction to all of this. I want to know what they think about all this.
0: I want to hit very heavy, because it's necessary, if we're right, this is pretty serious. I want to hit what we can do about this.
1: All right, good. We'll get to that. In fact, we'll do that next, and then calls. be back.
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1: Oh, lately my hobby has been going and finding the music of my youth. So I've been doing that. Remember this one? A long, long time ago. It was one of my

0: we're going to find out what can be done to possibly avoid all of this, that which we've been talking about tonight in this. I'm going to be digesting the show for a long time. Here's a fax from Lauren in Palm Springs, California, that we've got to address. Art Bell, you have a good program, and Richard is one of my favorites, but, as sometimes happens, neither of you listened to what the man in Florida said. He told you he was agitated by his marital problems, and when he and the woman in Ohio were remote viewing, they allowed this to interfere, and he picked up the meteorite aspect by error. Lauren in Palm Springs. No, Lauren, you're wrong. I clearly heard that. I very clearly heard that, Lauren. My reaction to it was a hesitant reaction, Lauren, because I'm comparing this, Lauren, to what I read of what the sheriff said, as Richard has been discussing for some time now, and something just doesn't quite add up. Now, it may be exactly what he said, but then why would that sheriff have let him go in those conditions? No, Lauren, I heard it, and I believe Richard heard it, too. It's just that I think we felt odd about what we heard. Is that fair to say, Richard?
1: Yeah, it's the standard problem of the witness changing his story, putting a different spin when he's been, quote, found out or caught.
0: Well, he's obviously been back in Florida and back at NASA, he says, at work. He said that. And
1: now, if he was telling us the truth, why didn't he, when you asked the question, tell us the same data that he told Matt, he had heard this data from a NASA source?
0: I don't know.
1: See, this is part of the consistency.
0: No, I have no idea. Richard, what can we do? What you believe is coming, and I know from what you have amassed all of this, what can be done to prevent what you think is going to happen?
1: Well, by an interesting coincidence, on this Labor Day weekend, when I'm over in the Bay Area at this UFO Expo, one of the other guests who's going to be presenting is Stephen Greer. I was going to ask you earlier tonight if you wanted to get somebody else out of bed to get him on to talk about this, because Stephen Greer has some data.
0: It's interesting. I just got an email from Dr. Greer today.
1: Okay. Well, Stephen and I have been working on this problem very quietly for a year.
0: Oh, really?
1: Oh, yeah, yeah. And I'm not telling tales out of school because I'm not going to reveal sources, but I will categorically tell you that Stephen has talked to people in the Pentagon who have confirmed over the last year that something is coming, and they don't think there's a damn thing they can do about it. Now, you need to get Stephen on the record to press him as to who has told
0: him. Did he know you were going to say this?
1: No, because, look, this is serious, folks. It's time for all the fun and games to stop. It's time for everybody to climb down off their whatever and finally put it all on the table, because we're confronted with a situation serious enough to motivate a NASA guy to leave Florida
0: and
1: go hide in a cave.
0: Yeah, okay, but coming back, let's come back now to this data point. You're telling me
1: Stephen and I have
0: that Dr. Stephen
1: the guy
0: Gere,
1: who briefed the head of the CIA and has been over the Defense Intelligence Agency and has been palling around with the Clinton folks.
0: Head of CSETI, he's a physician
1: in
0: emergency
1: North Carolina.
0: Emergency room physician.
1: Not far from Charlie Plyler, as a matter of fact.
0: And you're telling me that he's told you he's got Pentagon sources saying something big is coming?
1: Yes. Now, they don't think they can do anything, so that's why they're not telling us. What I'm trying to amass is a paper trail.
0: Richard,
1: is a paper trail, because I know we can do something about this. Remember what Ed Mitchell said months and months ago, that in the beginning, you know, stemming from Roswell, this stuff got privatized. And what we now have is a bunch of private groups sitting on critical technology that is not part of the common government, not part of the, you know, the open constitutional guys we think we elect and appoint. That there's this sub-level government which is running other things, the important things. And, you know, Greer has briefed the head of the CIA on things. This guy should know that, right? Jim Woolsey.
0: But don't you sit here, as I do, even your discussions with Dr. Greer, and tonight's calls and all that, notwithstanding, don't you sit here and wonder, at least in some part, Richard, whether we're being fed gigantic amounts of disinformation?
1: I've got the video, see? I've been waiting for the actual evidence. And let me tell you why this is such a critical breakpoint. Remember I talked on the last show that we were coming up to a breakpoint?
0: Yes, oh yes.
1: All right. We've got visual evidence on the web. In fact, apparently Keith has found a link over to CNN to the video, which you can download and play around with Photoshop and just increase the contrast. And these little objects should be there.
0: Here I go.
1: All right. They're sitting on the Encke path, on the Encke line, on that orbit trajectory. The train model says we meet in November. I've been waiting for that specific hard data. Now, NASA can erase all the QuickTime movies it wants. There were tens of thousands of people in England alone taking video and every other kind of optical, you know, recording, you know, record of this stuff, as well as all across Europe. Remember Gypsy Graves?
0: Yes.
1: She went to Iran. She had very good photographic equipment. She was going to lie down on the ground for me and take good, long stills of the sky around the sun. So I've got two sources. One in England went to England, one gypsy went to Iran. So in a few days, I will have our own data back here to analyze. There's no way that NASA can hush up if there's real objects orbiting in the Encke flight path that we're going to meet in November. That's the real break that we're discussing tonight. Albright is an interesting adjunct. That's the social soap opera. Here's a guy who we now know from Matt heard from NASA sources that something nasty was going to happen, and he got motivated enough to move four states away.
0: Yeah.
1: You got to look at this. Now, what's the good news? What can we do? If the government we elect doesn't know it's got the technology to handle this, that they think they're stuck with rockets and stuff like that?
0: Yes.
1: The government we don't know, whether it's been back-engineered from Roswell, which I kind of doubt, but I think it actually developed from the 20s and 30s when people like Townsend Brown and others were looking and experimenting with electrogravitic technology under the Navy contract.
0: Yes, yes.
1: I think the technology has now matured across 30, 40, 50 years, and that we've got operational hyperdimensional electrogravitic vehicles, some of which show up on schedule to be photographed by the NASA shuttle for whatever reason. It's kind of looking at tests in Earth orbit.
0: Mm-hmm.
1: And what I want to do is to motivate, and everybody listening to my voice should want to motivate those in black ops guys who control that technology to go out and move this stuff out of the way. It's that simple.
0: All right. Well, hopefully, all we can do is pray that they are doing that, and if they really knew it was happening, I can't imagine they wouldn't be if they had the ability to do something
1: about
0: it.
1: Well, but I have sources, and if we have the time, I would go into very specifics as to the high-level political people I've talked to over the years who were told not to do anything when this showed up. And I've never told that story. And I want to give it enough time so I can lay in the documentation, because when I do that, people will see how serious this is and what we need to do to motivate people to make the call. We've got to get these folks to use this technology to change this situation. And I have been banking on that when we got the critical piece of data, which is visual evidence, that enough people in your audience, which are very motivated, remember, they saved the damn circle in Miami, right?
0: Right.
1: We got the pictures of Mars, right?
0: Right.
1: Well, there's a little bit of a bigger motivator here, because I don't think it's practical for all of us to move to Ohio.
0: While you're on that, this is so difficult to assimilate all of this, Richard.
1: But it's really not art.
0: Yeah, well, I understand.
1: It's very linear.
0: Here's Ken, who faxes the following about Mr. Albright. He says, Art, please note that if that guy was having marriage troubles and has guns, the story says 16, by the way,
1: mm-hmm.
0: Do you really think the police would just let him keep the guns? Hell no. I was once in law enforcement, and Mr. Albright's guns would have been taken so he couldn't harm his wife. So if he actually did make a statement about marital difficulties with 16 guns in the car, they're not going to point the guy back at Florida. And you know, that, boy, what a puzzling night, Richard.
1: Remember, we're post-Atlanta, you know, the wacko in Atlanta who killed all those people.
0: Yeah.
1: We're post-Littleton. We're post the guy in Alabama. Any logical responsible law enforcement guy is not going to let a wacko go who's hiding in a cave.
0: No, you wouldn't.
1: Unless there's something we're not knowing, which is...
0: Not if he made a statement about marital difficulties.
1: Even if he didn't.
0: Even if he didn't, right. But, I mean, when you add that element to it, then this factor sounds correct. I mean, why would the law officer... No.
1: Well, one of the things you might want to do is to give the sheriff a call and ask him the question, why did you let him go?
0: Well, I'm willing to wake up a lot of people in the middle of the night, Richard, but I'm not willing
1: to
0: wake up the sheriff.
1: Well, I'm talking about tomorrow.
0: Yeah, maybe tomorrow.
1: No, I'm serious. We should not let this go. We should pursue this because it's really kind of serious.
0: Well, it's absolutely puzzling. That's for sure. All right, well, look, I really would like to get a little bit of audience reaction.
1: Let's go for it.
0: All right, let's go for it. Good. First-time caller line, you're on the air with Art Bell and Richard C. Hoagland. Hi.
2: Hi.
0: Where are you?
2: I'm in Toronto, Canada.
0: Toronto, all right. Interesting night, huh?
2: It sure is. I tell you, and I've got to be up at 8 in the morning, but I couldn't go to bed.
0: Sorry about that.
2: Oh, no problem. This is fascinating. So I do have some comments on what went on tonight.
0: Please.
2: Should I make them to you now?
0: Yes, go.
2: Yeah. Oh, I just think it's quite clear that... from his conversation that he was throwing out some red herrings. It seemed like a last-ditch effort to sort of obfuscate the story.
0: You feel as we do, apparently. I'm sure he's a nice man, but...
2: Yeah,
0: It doesn't jive what we've got from the newspapers, what the sheriff said, and what he just said to us. It just doesn't all work.
2: No, definitely not. I mean, I couldn't imagine what's gone on in the States... in the last, few months, that any sheriff in their right mind who had someone detained who seemed that distraught or that confused, if that's what they thought, that they would let them walk.
0: Yeah.
1: With the guns.
0: Yeah, with the guns at that,
2: You know, and also, if the comet or whatever, the asteroid, was not his primary concern, why would he have all that survival stuff? You know?
0: No, we don't know.
2: None of that adds up. And to add one last wacky, I guess, you have lots of wacky callers, so
0: that's right. Just
2: occasionally.
0: Jump right in, sir.
2: I practice sort of a kinesiological measurement of truth. It's like a form of dowsing, only
1: muscle
2: using
1: testing.
2: A more scientific technique.
1: It's muscle testing, right?
2: Yeah, exactly.
0: Yeah.
2: So I used it tonight during this whole conversation. I checked again and again and again, even using a second party. And I checked out you and Richard, and you both got a 10 out of 10 on truth.
0: Oh, yeah.
1: Thank
2: which
1: you.
2: Is,
0: thank you. Of course, we're telling the truth.
2: But you're a caller. And I don't mean to cast aspersions, and, you know, people can think what they want of this. But his story rated a 1.
0: Well, look,
2: you know?
0: I do know, sir, I appreciate your observation, and I appreciate your comments. Thank you.
1: I feel for Mr. Albright. He is in an impossible situation.
0: One way or the other.
1: Yes.
0: He's in a tough situation. No matter which way you look at it, if what he said is true, and that's the causative factor, really, you know, a divorce, a potential divorce, and real family difficulties, then... That's horrible. It's terrible, and I'm sorry for him. If it's other than that, if it's wider than that, and he did tell Matt things he didn't tell us. I mean, he could have told us, Richard. Hey, look, I talked to somebody at NASA, one of my colleagues, and they told me something about a problem coming.
1: Yep.
0: That's not a trivial.
1: All right, this was damage control. I think that's part of the price for him being back at work.
0: Yeah.
1: That's my speculation, admittedly, but he was not truthful with us in the sense of being consistent.
0: He sounded confused, Richard. Wild card line, you're on the air with Richard C. Hoagland and Art Bell. Hi.
3: Hi, Art. This is Charlie out of Las Vegas.
0: Hello, Charlie.
3: Yeah, I don't think there's any question that this man, just listening to his voice, he was scared to death. I mean, he's just coming apart at the seams, just listening to him. Let me paint a scenario for you, because I think you guys have put all the pieces together. Number one, the triangular ships that have been spotted, you know, that you've seen yourself, these huge triangular...
0: Oh, yes.
3: I think it's... I've got to believe they are built by us. And like,
0: I don't have to believe that. I give that a 50% probability.
3: Well, just hear me out.
0: Go ahead.
3: See what you think. These ships are designed to transport people from this planet. What's coming at us, which he said is, you know, the gentleman that's came up with those anomalies where it claims there's a spaceship or an anti-gravity spaceship 4 million miles out.
0: Mm-hmm.
3: I think ships that leave from here will meet up with that mothership. And you're definitely right. A comet is on its way. When you put it all together, plus one other fact, you had Sylvia Brown on the other night, and she says that the year 2100, there's nothing after 2100.
0: That's what she said, yeah.
3: Yeah, if you put it all together, what you've got in, with these triangles and leaving...
0: All right, but here's where I've got the problem with what you're saying, sir. The first part of it is fine with respect to your view on what you heard tonight.
3: Mm-hmm.
0: But I don't see how you then make the jump to the triangular ships and to people leaving Earth because the comet's on the way to meet with some mothership out there. I mean, that's a pretty big leap.
3: Let's just go with the Bible. This is where I was going to put the final tie-in. If you read in Revelations, although we don't know the day, the time, or the hour, but overnight, what they call, I think, the rapture, one day there's people here, the next day your neighbors are gone. After which starts the ungodly, the 7 years of tribulation, which a comet impact on this earth would create everything you're going to read in Revelation.
0: All right, sir. I appreciate the call. But the rapture, too, is a controversial thing, even among biblical scholars. And there are a lot of people who say you don't find the rapture in the Bible. That issue aside, some of what he said I buy, some I have a problem with. East of the Rockies, you're on the air with Richard C. Hoagland and Art Bell.
4: Good morning. This is Ben Opessel.
0: Hi there.
4: Been an interesting show. One thing that I'd like to ask Richard, all this information that it's gathered, has he checked the correlation? Because I heard the program about the Aztec calendar and the Mayan calendar. Is there a correlation there as far as something coming? Or are we looking at two different things?
1: There are two different things. And in fact, that's what I was going to address when I planned to talk about Abydos and Egypt and what we figured out a little more in terms of the mythologies and how they relate to things in the Western Hemisphere. We'll do that another night, but there are two separate problems.
0: Two separate problems.
1: Yep. The time frame for that one is 2012, give or take.
0: But people argue about that, too. There are some who say the Aztec calendar just ended. Others add more years. It depends, apparently, on your calendar.
1: Well, that's a matter of numerical conversion. And it really is 2012. But this problem is November. We don't have a lot of time to get folks motivated to do what they can do. It'd be totally different if we didn't have the videos, the NASA stuff showing bizarre, wondrous things occurring upstairs.
0: Yeah.
1: That the guys behind the camera knew were going to happen. Art, you got to factor this in. This is like the camera guy in Ankara following his
0: Okay, let's say that the camera did capture something, Richard. In Ankara.
1: Yep.
0: That doesn't automatically mean that whatever was seen is on a trajectory that is likely to cause it to impact with Earth.
1: It's in the Enki trajectory. I'll bet dollars to Navy beans on that. The only question is it actually going to hit us, or will it be a close miss this time around? Remember, if it's in the Enki sphere,
0: that's a pretty important question. Hold that thought, and we'll be right back. From the high desert, this is Coast to Coast AM. I'm Art Bell.
5: 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That was Art Bell hosting Coast to Coast AM on this Somewhere in Time.

0: Somewhere in Time. Bell continues, courtesy of Premier Networks.
1: Very strange night. I'll tell you, I've not seen anything like this in a while, and I've had a few, as you well know. But we'll get back to it in just a moment. T. Smith, sorry, Lennon, said finding a Kennedy Space Center computer programmer in a cave awaiting the destruction of Earth by a meteor last week was within local norms. The encounter with Lloyd L. Albright, who fled Florida for the rural county 80 miles southeast of Columbus, didn't surprise Smith. He's seen plenty of unusual cases during his career. In this latest case, residents near Wolf Run Lake reported seeing an unfamiliar car parked in the area north of Caldwell off I-77. Quote, the vehicle was completely loaded down with stuff. There was room for only one person. There were 16 guns, rifles, shotguns, handguns of all makes, and ammunition to go with all of them. End quote, Smith said. He also found camping equipment and a large quantity of dried food, including 200 pounds of wheat. A NASA identification card found on the car's front seat belonged to Albright, a 47-year-old computer programmer from Satellite Beach, Florida. Now, remember the conversation with Mr. Albright as you hear what I'm reading you. The space agency confirmed Albright's employment, but said that he worked at the center as the employee of a NASA contractor. After hearing about the car and fearing Albright might have injured himself, Smith led deputies through trampled grass along a road and into heavy woods. A rope tied to a tree led down the embankment, and another rope led to an even steeper embankment. Listen carefully. Albright was at the end of the second rope in a cave that went into the rock about 20 feet. Quote, he was lying there trying to cook an egg over a fire, but not having much luck, said Smith. And, well, that's when Albright told Smith a giant meteor was to strike the Earth at 4 p.m. last Wednesday. Despite Albright's credentials, Smith did not believe him. Quote, he very sincerely thought there was a meteor that was going to come and hit the Atlantic Ocean and cause a tidal wave 200 feet high, Smith said. He was trying to hide from the meteor. It was going to go up the coast, take Florida for sure, and there'd be water all over Georgia. The peach trees were going to be covered up. The man took vacation from his for his trip and picked Ohio because he had visited once before, determined it would be high enough above sea level to avoid becoming beachfront property. He wanted his family to come along, Smith said, but they didn't want to leave Florida. He also said he had been under marital stress, Smith said. Albright was sleeping on a cot, drinking water that dripped through the cave roof, and keeping food cold in a pool of water. Smith arrested Albright under a charge of disorderly conduct. He was a danger to himself, the sheriff said, adding that he didn't file the paperwork. A night in the New County Jail and a meal gave Albright a new perspective on the future, said Smith. He released Albright, escorted him to nearby I-77, and pointed him toward Florida. Smith said he was real apologetic. He was real sorry for causing all the trouble. Albright, back at the Space Center where he works on space shuttle data processing, said he is thankful for Smith. Sheriff Smith, he said, did me a favor getting me out of there, he said yesterday, adding that he'd like to visit Ohio again with his family. Albright said the meteor strike from fragments of Comet Lee could occur any time within 9 years. According to NASA's official webpage, the closest Comet Lee will come to Earth is 77 million miles by the end of September. There, Richard, is the official story. Now, people can put that together with what they heard Mr. Albright say here on the air and come to their own conclusions.
2: I still want to know why the sheriff let this guy go.
1: Well, there's more. He said he was not in a cave, remember?
2: I know.
1: That's not what the story says here. Nope. Now, this is talking about what the sheriff observed And indeed, not he was way in a cave, according to this.
2: Yeah.
1: So, something...
2: And prepared for a long stay.
1: Yeah, something is really, really, really, really wrong here.
2: No, it was definite disinformation time tonight. And I can understand the poor guy's position, you know, but that... And the fact he didn't tell us that he got this idea from a NASA source, from a conversation, is a specific thing that's the test of the model here.
1: No, I agree. It is interesting, and the audience is going to have to ponder what they think of this. Let's go back to the lines. West of the Rockies, you're on the air with Richard C. Hoagland and Art Bell. Hi. Turn your radio off, please. Are you there?
3: Yes.
1: Okay, go ahead, sir. Where are you?
3: Oh, this is Sasquatch here in Salem, Oregon.
1: Okay.
3: And you do sound different on the phone.
1: That's what everybody says, sir.
3: Go right ahead,
1: please.
3: Great show tonight. I want to say, Richard, you're keeping us on the edge of our seats here, making us wonder what we know and what we don't know. And
2: you and me both. Believe me, sir. You and me both.
3: Yeah. Okay, Art.
1: Yes.
3: By any chance, did you on the 11th? On Discovery Channel, see the film they had on, here we go, on the eclipse.
1: Sir, it wasn't film. It was every single country. Yes, I watched beginning when I got off the air at 3 a.m., and they covered the eclipse in every single country. And
2: Art, did you record any of that?
1: No.
2: Oh, damn.
1: And I'm sorry.
2: You could have done a snappy.
1: I know. NASA... I could have gone to the NASA channel, and I guess I could have recorded it there, too, because they had a Hercules up taking a video of it, and I probably should have recorded it, Richard. It's one of those things. I sat there with rapt attention with Ramona and watched it go across the world. First-time caller line, you're on the air with Richard Hoagland and Art Bell. Hello?
4: Yes.
1: Turn your radio off.
4: Oh, I don't have my radio on. I'm listening via the Internet.
1: Okay, turn your computer off.
4: Yep.
1: There you go.
4: Okay. Yes, I'm from Ohio, actually in Zanesville, just right up the road from Caldwell.
1: Oh?
4: And also, I work at the Crisis and Information Center, where I do many crisis calls and work with the law enforcement agencies all around.
1: Right.
4: And I can tell you that what you heard was par for the course. That is what we usually encounter here in Ohio. The reason why he would let him go, basically, is here in Ohio, we cannot keep somebody if...
1: Who really hasn't broken a law. I mean, it did say in here the sheriff arrested him based on the concept that he was a danger, he thought, to himself.
4: Right, initially. See, he's allowed to do that as initial. But see, what will happen is they'll give a call to us. And what we'll do is we'll go down and we'll do an evaluation. We may feel that, you know, he's eccentric.
1: Were you involved in this case?
4: No, I was not particularly involved.
1: Okay, here are the things that you might be able to help us out with that don't seem to jive exactly.
4: Mm-hmm.
1: He had, according to this article, I read it, all kinds of guns and all kinds of ammunition.
4: Not unusual for Ohio.
1: Well, maybe not.
4: No.
1: But this gentleman was from Florida.
4: And as long as he had proper permits for all this, by the way.
1: I understand.
2: Wait a minute. Would he have had proper permits?
4: Well, we don't know if he did or not. We would assume the police wouldn't, the police would have confiscated at that point.
1: That's right. There's nothing in the article to indicate there was anything illegal about the guns that he had.
4: Right.
1: So After he said he had marital difficulties,
4: mm-hmm.
1: wouldn't it be illogical to send him packing back to Florida with guns?
4: I cannot tell you how many times we will get stories like that. We wonder what is in the heads of sometimes law enforcement. Because we will have this happen where you hear this happening, for example, in the news where
2: a baby is left off, for example, in a
4: dumpster. And then they take it to the hospital. Once it's better, they bring it back to the mother. They put it back in that environment.
1: And you're going, what the hell?
4: Yeah.
1: I've never heard of that. I have never heard of a baby being picked out of a dumpster and then given back to its natural mother.
4: This just happened recently, for example, in New York City.
1: Well, then
4: and
1: people
4: fact,
1: are
4: it's,
1: crazy.
4: There's a big brouhaha about that. It was a woman who was a drug addict, and she had thrown
1: the
4: baby.
1: Oh, great.
4: And
1: so forth. So that's even better.
4: Yeah,
1: see,
4: I mean, when you see situations like that, that's not unusual. Here, it is. I mean, we've had situations where, you know, women have run up to the police department, and the ex-husband or estranged husband has followed her right there to the station and killed her right there.
1: Yep,
4: so, I mean,
1: I've heard of that.
4: That sort of thing happens.
1: No, I don't doubt you at all. But there's holes in this story, damn it. Some pretty big ones. Between what Matt was told with regard to another NASA employee, that's a non-trivial matter. And the fact that Mr. Albright himself said he was not in a cave, but the sheriff here in the story clearly says he was two ropes down inside a cave, 20 feet inside the rock. Now, that's not even close. First-time caller line, you're on the air. Hello.
5: Inside the rock.
2: Mr. Bell, how are you, sir?
1: Okay.
2: Good. I'm sorry, unfortunately, I didn't get a chance to listen to Mr. Albright's call, but what... If NASA's trying to cover up something that, or the government, period, about this guy's fears, you know, and maybe he's got a fear about something, his fear is valid, but...
1: Well, that's what Richard is supposing could be the case, and I don't deny it could be the case. It also could just be a very sad case of a man brokenhearted over what he thought was about to be a divorce, doing something completely irrational.
6: Yeah, but gentlemen, you're missing the point here. We don't just have Albright. We have the data.
1: No, I know.
6: That's really, it's the two pieces of evidence together are infinitely stronger than any one alone. Because we have data, and we have a NASA guy who acted on data. And now is acting funny. This is non-trivial.
2: Well, especially in the fact that the government is taking steps, you know, with a bunker being built on the White House lawn, that, you know, practically. And
1: well,
2: you know,
1: look, I will add this. I'll say this, Richard. Even though in my mind I must tell you I believe it could be just a man who was in crisis himself, I've got to say that, having said that, there's just a lot of it that doesn't add up in important ways.
2: You want to bet the farm on it?
1: No, I don't bet the farm on anything, Richard.
6: No,
1: I've been doing this
6: too long.
1: What I'm
6: saying is, in this case, let's err on the side of caution and push and probe and get more images and find out what's really out there.
1: If, Richard, if what you believe about Mr. Albright is true, then I believe we probably would have got exactly what we got tonight on the phone, and that is a man who sounded confused and intentionally wished to diffuse.
6: Well, tell everybody that he would not come on the air with me.
1: It's true. Actually, he didn't say it. Matt said, I should warn you ahead of time that he doesn't like Richard Hoagland.
6: How does he even know I exist? Remember, he went to a Millennium website. We're not connected to Millennium at all.
1: Well, you are not unknown in NASA, Richard.
6: Well, that means he's talking to other people in NASA, right?
1: Yep.
6: So he's given marching orders, go out and diffuse this story. For God's sake, don't let Hoagland talk to you and ask you questions. And he didn't.
1: He wasn't in condition to be asked questions, Richard, beyond what I asked.
6: I agree.
1: Or at least he, you know, seemingly, certainly was not. I wasn't about to press a man in that condition. All right, east of the Rockies, you're on the air. Hi.
7: Hi, good evening, Art. How are you doing this evening? Calling from Connecticut, listening to you on WPHT out of Philly.
1: Yes, sir. Pretty wild one, huh?
7: Sure is. And my name's Dave, by the way. And you keep me going while I'm doing an early morning paper route.
1: Yes, Dave.
7: A couple of things I want to talk about. Why is it that the media 30 years ago was so different in reporting this sort of thing as compared to now? It's not like nobody wants to touch anything like this. I mean, other than your show.
1: I know.
7: I haven't heard anything.
1: I know.
7: And it really scares me.
6: Wait. What I find interesting, and it's really interesting, sir, is that we have three different sources now. We got the Jeffersonian, the Caldwell paper.
1: Oh, yeah.
6: We've got the Columbus Dispatch, which is a pretty good newspaper there in Central Ohio. We've got the AP Wire. all of them are treating this person very respectfully.
7: Right.
1: Correct.
6: There's no giggle factor in this at all.
1: I agree with you.
6: It's almost, I mean, another scenario is this was a deliberate wake-up call for those that are going to pay attention and a deniability for those that don't want to follow this trail.
7: It seems like nobody wants to pay attention to this stuff anymore. 30 years ago, it was completely different. I think
6: I disagree there, because Roswell died because people said, don't touch it. The government said this
7: they wanted
6: a story, and everybody went away.
7: And now to you, Richard, I'm sorry, I missed you. I enjoy listening to you on the show in the morning. You know, I think sometimes it might take people like you and Art maybe to really start hammering away and getting to some of the news media and just say, hey, there's something out there.
6: Well, let me make a suggestion, all right?
7: Okay.
6: In addition to us probing and pushing, we're going to be on this story, and I'm going to present new data when I do these conferences in September, and obviously I'm going to do more stuff here on Art. Why don't we all send a fax to Dan Golden?
7: That's a good idea.
6: Asking him what the hell is going on the NASA video, what are those objects, and see what cockamamie excuse they come up with. His fax number, remember that, guys?
7: Yeah.
6: 202-358-2810.
1: Give it again.
6: 202-358-2810. And just combine the facts on the Enki question with the facts on the Mars question. Remember, next week on the 21st, the day of the rollover of GPS to the Y2K problem.
1: Yeah, a lot of GPSs are going to receivers are going to stop working.
6: On that day, we get our next new picture of Cydonia, courtesy of Mike Malin.
1: Actually, Richard, I should add, to be absolutely accurate, there are some navigational uses for GPS that could threaten the people using them. They really need to be aware that there will be an error factor develop.
6: By the way, an interesting coincidence. You know what the rollover time is?
1: Wow.
6: 19.5 years. Just thought you'd like to know.
1: I appreciate that, Richard. And caller, thank you.
7: Thank you, Art. Have a good day. Yeah. Bye-bye.
1: Take care. West of the Rockies, you're on the air with Richard C. Hoagland and Art Bell. Hi.
5: How you doing?
1: Okay, sir. Yell at us. You're not loud.
5: Is that better?
1: That's better.
5: Okay. I was wondering if this guy really was convinced that the meteor was coming and whatnot, enough to leave and everything. Once he got turned loose the next day, if he truly believed this, I don't think he'd head back to Florida, would he? He sounded like he was a tired guy.
1: Well, his family was in Florida. His job is in Florida. It said he had taken vacation to go there. I don't know.
6: Well, remember, he was told, or he put the pieces together himself, that the D-Day was August 11th. He was released on his own recognizance and sent back to Florida after the 11th, and obviously we're still here.
5: Right.
1: Yeah, but he also said that impact from Comet Lee fragments could come over the next 9 years.
6: Any time over the next 9 years.
1: That's what he said.
6: Well, that more fits the Beta Taurid model, which is we pass through them twice a year, and like crossing a freeway against oncoming traffic, at some point you're going to get hit.
5: But still, if he had this data and he was convinced enough to leave, you reached him at his house, he's going to and from work, it doesn't seem like he would be there. He'd probably try to get his family together and whatnot. If he can't, then he would still leave.
6: It depends on what NASA told him when he got back.
5: Well, if they say...
1: That's a possibility. The other possibility is it's just a very sad situation.
5: Well, they could threaten him with his life, but if he believes if he stays, he's going to die. And NASA's threatening him with his life. It's not much of a threat.
6: Well, let's assume that when he's this visible, you know, AP, UPI, whatever...
1: Mm.
6: Now you got to treat him differently, and what I would do if I was in their position, I'd say, okay, Lloyd, at the right time, you and your family are inside, you'll be safe.
1: Oh, and in other words, go out there and defuse this before...
6: Precisely.
1: Yeah, that's one way to look at all this, and the other is that it's a simple tragedy. So, Richard, boy, I'll tell you, brother, never, ever a boring program, never boring. Tonight was the wildest of them all.
6: It's going to get more interesting, Art, I hate to tell you.
1: It's the Chinese curse, for sure.
6: Well, we have something serious to deal with here, so let's both pursue it and then report back on what we find.
1: Okay, that's what we do here. Thank you, my friend. Good night. Sleep well.
6: And good night, America.
1: And sleep well, America. That's diabetic. All right. Yeah, sleep well, folks. Tomorrow night, Gary North, who will also help you to sleep. That's what we do here. From the high desert, I'm Art Bell. Think about it all. Good night.

0: this is the president. Hello, this is the president of the United States. Who is this? Is it you again?
1: Look behind you.
0: This is my private line. How did you get through?
1: They're everywhere. All the time. We see them every day. But you have to look behind you.
0: There is nothing behind me. How did you get this number?
1: The spaceman told me.
0: What spaceman?
1: It doesn't matter. They're telling you about monsters. Please, you must look behind you.
0: Young lady, there are no monsters in the Oval Office.

I'm Clyde Lewis, and this is Ground Zero. The numbers to call tonight, 877-733-1011. It's 877-733-1011. If you tuned into the program last night, I was joking a bit about how this is not the apocalypse I was hoping for, and not really the apocalypse I was raised to believe would happen in my lifetime. And I know that a lot of you got the joke, and I've been seeing this hashtag, not my apocalypse, trending on Twitter. Now, this doesn't mean that I have not taken a serious look into whether or not what we're experiencing is a result of some end times prophecy or a symptom of an even bigger challenge that awaits us in the uncertain times we're in now. You see, well, you're dealing in prophecy. It's tricky. It's a tricky thing. Its fulfillment is only acknowledged in the eyes of its beholders. And it seems that in some odd way, people are living as if they have no future ahead of them. There isn't one dominant system of thought that controls the actions of Western society today. It's become fragmented, and those who are on the constant watch for those troubling signs of the times are labeled as paranoid, religious nutcases. I get this all the time, too. Not everything's a conspiracy, Clyde. Well, no, not everything is a conspiracy. No.

you know, catalyst for depression and dehumanization. And this is the stuff that bothers me. The humanization process, the dehumanization process, it seems to be taking hold. And I posted something very controversial on my site today. It was something that a listener sent to me. It says, quarantine is when you restrict the movements of sick people. Tyranny is when you restrict the movements of healthy people. And this is where we are now. I mean, you can't tell the sick from the healthy, but we can quarantine the vulnerable. We can quarantine those who show symptoms, and then we can test those who we wonder about. It's all part of this, I guess, this new, I guess you could call it, I call it the hand-washing cult, but it's beyond that now. It's beyond the hand-washing cult. It's this, it's the new domination, it's a new dominant system of thought here, you know. It's a catalyst for depression, not just any depression, but one where the person is angry and aggravated and excited, but it's too beaten up emotionally to even act upon those emotions. I mean, we're at that point right now. We are so caught up in what's happening here, and you're angry and you want to get out and you want to do what you need to do, but you're too beaten up emotionally from watching the media to even act upon whatever feelings you have, whether it be love or anger or, I mean, all of our emotions now are kind of in this slow oozing pablum. There's nothing there. It's just kind of oozing into nothing. And there's no center right now in the social structure. There seems to be a lot of action, but there's no wisdom with that action. And we have the power to do just about anything to ourselves we want. And we now, though, have leadership that is showing us how pathologically, how pathological they can be, really. I wanted to talk tonight about the real apocalypse. I want to talk to you tonight seriously about the apocalypse and the social structure and how we can go back in history a bit. And you know that we've done shows in the past week talking about problems with the Vatican, problems with the church, problems with people, things that we were talking about that led to my asking the question, are we in the end times? Are we in the apocalypse? And going back in history, I think it was Leo XIII. He had this vision of the assault of the powers of hell against the Catholic Church. He called it the Holy Mother Church. And he ordered the prayer to Saint Michael the Archangel to be said at the end of Mass. And he also composed an act of exorcism and ordered it to be inserted into the Roman ritual and explicitly mentioned what he had seen. And this is what the vision of Leo XIII, this is his vision. He said, the church, the spouse of the Immaculate Lamb, has been filled with bitterness and inebriated with poison by her crafty enemies who have laid impious hands on her most sacred possession. In the place where the see of Holy Peter and the chair of truth has been set up as the light of the world, they have raised the throne of their abominable impiety with the iniquitous design that when the pastor has been struck, the sheep may be scattered. There are many within the Mother Church that are now questioning the validity of their own pope now, as he no longer calls himself the Vicar of Christ or the sentinel to protect against the winged demons of the underworld. And I begin to question if true Christians aren't on the cusp of going ballistic over news stories that shout out the idea that we're watching things crumble and fall around us, something that the prophets allegedly warned us about thousands of years ago. In these modern times of terrible tribulation, when the pandemic has deprived Catholics of Holy Mass and most Christians of holy of any kind of Holy Week or whatever, you know, not being able to take the sacraments, I think the church is now worried. They're worried that since the Holy Host was not given at the time of Easter to the masses, that the church has been desecrated in a way, that the saving sacraments that are offered at the time of Easter were not offered this year. And so they believe that this is going to unleash all hell on this planet, that Satan and his demons of pestilence will be more powerful now since the sacraments have not been given, since no one has partaken of the blood or the flesh of Jesus Christ at a time where that atonement of the raising and resurrection of Christ is very important, and especially

that holiday, more so than Christmas. The atonement, many people will argue, is far more important than the birth. And so depriving Christians of that moment where they reflect on the sacrifice that was made by Christ, they're saying that this is something that certainly will unleash a lot of darkness. Archbishop Vigano, the man who questioned the validity of the Pope a couple days ago, he was the guy that was talking about the Vicar of Christ thing, and now he believes that the world is being plagued by demonic minions of pestilence and other plagues and all kinds of anguish. And he says there needs to be a mass exorcism of the planet, a mass prayer or a mass fast or something that would certainly put us back in order with God or put us back in order with the timeline. Something is wrong in the timeline. Something's wrong on a quantum level. And if you want to take it one a little further from the quantum level, you say everything's gone haywire in the spiritual as well. I mean, the end of the world philosophies, like the doomsayer prophecies I spoke of earlier, they're all in the eye of the beholder. And when someone says that we're about to see the end of the world transpire, there's always a few of us that will laugh and pull out a science book and we say, well, look, 5 billion years, the sun's going to go red giant and then we'll all die. It's all going to swallow up the earth now. But there are other ways to go, I'm sure. And there are other planets in the solar system that could go before we go. So, we've been told that the universe itself has about 16 trillion years before it collapses. But now they're not so sure. I mean, they're doing a lot of investigation into perhaps the universe being eaten by some bubble of nothing. I mean, look, we tend to forget that the creation of the universe left behind debris, left behind things like ice balls and asteroids and other space anomalies, and by some weird synchronicity, we haven't been hit. The planet has not been hit, rendering completely devoid of life. Today was a day where we were having some close brushes with some asteroids, of course. We talked about them last night. I mean, we haven't met the fate of the dinosaurs yet, and we had become complacent in the thousands of years without a direct hit or without anything or without any, close calls. And the chances of it happening, of course, are nil, according to NASA, but it still can happen. And if we really pause to think about how lucky we are to wake up breathing every day, maybe we would all quit being so callous to each other. I mean, the gift of life is taken for granted at every turn. Maybe not now. I mean, when you're looking at, when you look at what we are in now and the situation we're in now, maybe things can change. Maybe, we'll start thinking differently about each other. I mean, when you examine the historical record of ancient kingdoms and dynasties, such as the one the pharaohs ruled in, for example, because I've been reading a lot about Passover, I mean, you discover that there was something very evil that was integrated into their society. I mean, even the biblical accounts of Egypt, giving us insight in their ways, gives us a clear picture that, before they fell, there was a demonic structure. It was in place in the kingdom. And so if we reflect back in history and see how governments and infrastructures of their governments can be considered evil, we may understand what may happen to us. So we need to think outside the box for a moment. And while this most certainly is the apocalypse I was looking for, I'm certainly searching for one and have discovered something that I want to share with you tonight that is quite chilling, actually. A bit unnerving and uncomfortable. 877-733-1011. That's 877-733-1011. I'm Clyde Lewis. 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

0: Clyde Lewis. You're listening to Ground Zero. You know, it's something that many people are noticing now. Noticing a few bizarre things happening in their lives because they have time to actually think about that. They're home alone. Many times they're separated from other family members. And you know, when you're alone in a room and there's this deafening silence, you can actually hear your heartbeat in your head. And from the heart beating in your head, you can hear these strange tones, these high-pitched tones that your brain picks up on and you're wondering if someone's trying to send you a message. Some people, when they are alone, feel their soul rebelling against a toxic and spiritually chaotic environment. And whenever you stop and you talk with others, or whenever you're listening to the television or watching television, listening to the radio, you hear the elite wanting to take control of everything. They want to redesign the way we live, the new normal. They want to play God, but they want to play gods that dehumanize you. And their playing God is not in the best interest of balancing the equation by, you know, somehow, you know, raising up the idea of a conspiracy, not only to play God, but to play the devil. And they play the devil when they create a problem, demand that you freak out about it, and then they give you the solution. It's the biggest form of narcissism. A group can unleash some sort of virus or plague where we begin to see people participating in what can be called undesirable human behavior, or behavior that dehumanizes you. I mean, we can build all sorts of viruses that can attack humans on a cellular level. What if some magic bullet, you know, some red or blue pill offered that would lift the veil and uncover the profane monsters that are hidden in the underworld? Think about it. I mean, when the Pope decided that he didn't want to take on the name of the Vicar of Christ, people panicked. Like I said before, they were demanding that something happen because, well, Archbishop Vigano, who questioned the validity of the Pope, said that there are demonic minions of pestilence and plague, that there needs to be a mass exorcism of the planet. Got to thinking about tomorrow, I think, is the last day of Passover. And we have a comet in the sky. Somebody told me there's another comet. Borisov is breaking up. We got a lot of stuff happening in the skies. And when you're looking up and you're seeing these signs and wonders, there were many things that they saw in the sky. Of course, star clusters, and we saw constellations, and they made the gods, you know, constellations. They named them after gods and after animals and all that. But when you look at the bearded stars, and what I mean by that, bearded stars, well, bearded stars were comets. Bearded stars were dragons. They were looked at as dragons. And whenever the dragons would appear in the sky, the gift of life was taken away. Because, you know, it just happened that, you know, when you look at the historical records of all these kingdoms, the ancient kingdoms, especially Egypt, as I was looking at Egypt, you know, there was this case in many ancient kingdoms like Egypt, Babylon, Persia, and Rome, that you saw this evil construct integrated into their society. It gives us a clear picture of demonic structures and the synarch that could be in place where, you know, places like Egypt, Babylon, Persia, and Rome made their homages or worshipped or adored what we call false gods, but to them they were very powerful demonic gods. I mean, people don't understand the many times a day that we're seeing demonic structures enduring in many governments now, and even here in America, even here in the United States. I mean, these kingdoms, these synarch kingdoms with the secret societal embracing, they embrace this political, economic, and media power together, and they whip up some secret societal magic, occult religious practices, and other things. And it's just how the pharaohs of old were attached to their demon gods for power and authority. I mean, ancient Egypt During the time of the great exodus of the Hebrews, the inhabitants would rely heavily on the zodiac. The constellation Aries was considered to be its guiding force. Aries was represented by the lamb of the ram, or the ram, or the lamb. I mean, Egyptians believed that all firstborn were guided by Aries because it is the firstborn of the constellations. It's also the first and foremost sign of the zodiac. We're now in Aries. We're about ready to bring Aries to a close. But when we hear of comets and we hear of them crossing the path of Mars, Aries, and we see them in the shadow of Saturn, things get a little interesting, because with plagues and ancient synarchs and devotion to these demon gods, people start seeing things. People start experiencing things, and people are reminded that there is an underworld, and that things come up from the underworld to terrorize them in times of plague. 877-733-1011. That's 877-733-1011. I know I said this wasn't the apocalypse I was looking for, but I found one, and we are in the middle of it, and it's just as scary as anything that any Hollywood movie can put out. 877-733-1011. Back with more Ground Zero. Don't go away. I'm Clyde Lewis. Have you ever wondered how I come up with a lot of ideas and some of the research I do and where I get my materials? Well, I'm going to give you an opportunity to have all those materials. Some past Ground Zero shows and other things that we've explored. We have a little library called Ground Zero Aftermath that is an exclusive online library and resource center consisting of research material from the Vault of Ground Zero. This includes rare PDFs of books, videos, and audio recordings, links, articles, and commentary used by me in preparation for each show I do. Webinars will also be included with your subscription. In addition, you'll gain access to our comprehensive and ever-expanding news outlet, Newsifer. So, go to aftermath.media, that's aftermath.media. 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Again, it's aftermath.media, just aftermath.media.
1: You may say the rosary or any private prayer of your own for her deliverance when you're not responding to my words. Above all, do whatever I ask, without question. I won't be dealing with Emily tonight.
2: What the cutting locust left,
1: the strainer,
2: the swarming locust has eaten. What the swarming locust left, the hopping locust has eaten. And what the hopping locust left, the destroyer.

0: fifth angel sounded, and I saw a star fall from heaven unto the earth. And to him was given the key of the bottomless pit. And he opened the bottomless pit, and there arose a smoke out of the pit, as the smoke of a great furnace. And the sun and the air were darkened by reason of the smoke of the pit. And there came out of the smoke locusts upon the earth.
1: Experts are warning that if the situation is not contained very soon, we are likely to see a humanitarian crisis in the coming months.
2: You're dying, Marin. Dying. And your hopes die with you.
3: Also, there's no such thing as Saturday today. Just every day is today.
4: 10 million people in the region are now at risk of hunger and famine.
0: Unto them was given power, as the scorpions of the earth have power. And it was commanded them that they should not hurt the grass of the earth, neither any green thing, neither any tree, but only those men which have not the seal of God in their foreheads.
4: Swarms of locusts are everywhere. A billion of these desert insects are sweeping across East Africa, destroying crops and livelihoods as they fly from one country to the other.
5: You are listening to Ground Zero. We are crossing the Rubicon of Aries, in the apex of Aries, going full circle to a time a year ago where we heard that the cathedral at Notre Dame was burning, Paris beheaded, and the church in ruin. And today, we are here in this moment, a year later, saying exactly the same thing. And the worry is that after a year since the church had burned to the ground and the head had been severed, the question is, who sits on the throne of the church? And the worry, according to one of the cardinals, is that we are seeing the same structure of evil that we saw during the time of Exodus, the great Exodus from Egypt, when the Hebrews were basically moving out, heading on. And when we look back at that time, I mean, tomorrow is the end of the Passover, we remember that it was the ram, or the lamb, Aries, that was influencing the time of Nisan. God of Israel would show his power by commanding the Israelites to kill the earthly sign of Egypt's god, the lamb, or the ram. During the Passover, God ordered that all firstborn be killed, as well as in the time of Aries. It was the firstborn would be killed who under the influence of Aries, all who under the influence of the ram would be killed. Now, we read in the book of Exodus that in the month of Nisan, when the full moon of Aries was about to appear in the heavens, the righteous would be warned of the infidels. It would be given the warning that death would be at their doorstep. The blood sacrifices would occur. The firstborn would die. The apex of Aries' power begins after the full moon. From there, we are ruled by Mars. Mars, of course, is a warlike entity that pours out judgments and death and plague. Beings from the fortresses rule the night during the times of Mars, and they are called the destroyers, according to the book of Exodus. See, in the Torah, we've been told that the story of Abraham and that Abraham was going to murder his only son. He was going to offer him to God as a ritual sacrifice. And while we've been taught that this is a test of faith, it would be considered a horror story today. And God told Abraham to offer up Isaac as a sacrifice. In obedience, Abraham took his son, laid him upon an altar, ready to be murdered for God. And God comes down and tells Abraham not to harm Isaac. Abraham looks over and sees a ram stuck in the thicket. He then takes the ram, kills it, and sprinkles his blood upon the altar. Now, after the stories of Abraham and Moses, there are many other places in the Bible where the righteous are told by the gods to sacrifice the ram in order to purify the earth of evil. Now, in the book of Leviticus, it says that if a man in ignorance sinned against the law, atonement could be made through the sacrifice of a ram without blemish. Now, bloodshed and death has prevailed from the time of the ancients till now, and perhaps this is why April is considered one of the cruelest months of the year. April has had the highest death rate of COVID-19, and in the time of the ancient Hebrews, we're seeing our own plague decimate the population, and we pass through the apex of Aries. There are many of us that are dreaming strange and apocalyptic dreams, and some are even seeing winged beings that are in the sky. You know, The reason why I'm saying this is because the other night, I couldn't find the call. It happened so quickly. We were still digging through the archives, but we had a gentleman call the show, and he was talking about something. And all of a sudden, he said, and I must tell you, Clyde, I'm seeing angels in the sky. He says, I saw two of them. He said they were white with wings. But then there are others that have been seeing things that are in dark clothing with big, dark wings in the sky. Now, could these be angels of light or angels of death? You know, are people getting glimpses of these dark and evil ultra-terrestrials? Because, well, we know the veil has been lifted, and those with the gift of vision could be seeing these beings. And for the past 2 years, there have been increased sightings of winged creatures that some say look like flying men being sighted from Illinois to New Mexico. Some people believe they're angels, and others see them as dragons or winged demons. In fact, I think it was interesting that the caller who said he was seeing angels said it reminded him of a pterodactyl, perhaps. Who knows? I mean, when I hear these sightings, I immediately think of Mothman. But as we see the Passover coming to a close in 2020, and as we're in the midst of a plague with death tolls rising, I can't help but think that what people are seeing are harbingers of pestilence. One that comes to mind is Zozo. Z-O-Z-O, Zozo, where the name alone can be seen as the numeric 2020. I mean, take a look at the word Zozo. This is like one of those 310 threaten things. 310, threaten. How about Zozo? Z-O-Z-O. Look at it. It can look like the date 2020. 2020 Zozo. It's known as the Mesopotamian demon of winds and pestilence. It also has another nickname, Pazuzu. Pazuzu. The oldest Zozo story comes from the 1816 book Dictionnaire Infernal by Colin de Plancy. Now, de Plancy says that he knew of a young girl who claimed to be possessed by three demons named Mimi, Capulet, and Zozo. Zozo. It's a symbol that, well, there's an etching, actually, of Zozo, Z-O-S-O, which is a code for Saturn. The god Saturn. Basically, there was a banned book in 1521 that talked about Zozo being a code name for Saturn. And there was the fraternal order of those who worship Saturn that would call out Zozo as the name of their god. Zozo, a demon that many people have encountered during Ouija board sessions as well. And this demon has been showing up in various places for at least 200 years. In fact, one of the things that I discussed, not on the show, but with the panel that was with us in October when we did our Ouija board show, I was discussing that perhaps Atlas or Alice was actually Zozo. And the reason why is because of its uncanny knack for predicting the future. I mean, Zozo carries the hourglass and knows past, present, and future. You look at depictions of Zozo. Zozo is this, you know, winged demon with a strange face, but can carry the hourglass for Kronos or Saturn, or is Kronos or Saturn. The connection to Saturn known as the Dark Father of Time. And thus, in a time when Zozo appears, time begins to become deceiving, and the young feel that time is slowing down for them, and the older feeling that time is speeding by. And during a Saturn return, which is every 29 to 30 years, you're told that your time is short. It's a cycle. Every 29 to 30 years, you have a Saturn return. You come back, and you have to make a deal with Saturn that he will not kill you. You have to make a deal with Zozo that he will not kill you. And Zozo knows the future. Zozo is the demon that confuses time, and it is the nightmare maker. It is the one who makes nightmares in the dream world. A little over a week ago, it was a local anchor in Cleveland, actually. His name was Todd Meany. And he got a call from his producer about an unusual problem created by the coronavirus epidemic. Everybody in the studio, everybody that morning could not even, they couldn't figure out what day it was. They didn't know what day it was. They wanted to put in the computers what day it was. They didn't know what day it was. They were completely stunned. So what's a newscast supposed to do? Well, they punted. They created this morning show segment called What Day Is It? And I'm sure this was a tongue-in-cheek way of identifying the day, but the truth is many people were suffering from misplacing time and not knowing what day it was. Have you had that yet? That happened to my wife Sunday night. She says, is it Saturday? I go, no, it's Sunday. She goes, oh, because I go to work tomorrow. So she lost track of the day. I was kind of interested. When I read about this, I was shocked. I got to thinking about Kronos and Saturn and Zozo, the demon that can warp time or give you the feeling that your time is short if you're older and time slows down when you're younger. See, among the stranger consequences of being in this pandemic is how we have no anchor in our lives anymore. There's no anchoring. There's nothing that keeps us centered. As I said, there's no center anymore, really. I mean, the daily lives of tens of millions of people have now been disrupted. And so now time itself is feeling a little distorted. Psychologists are saying that this sensation is a result of losing social anchors, chronic stress and anxiety, and drastic changes to normal routines. Weirdly enough, if you remember, Tom Hanks, for those of you that watch Saturday Night Live, I watch Saturday Night Live, but Tom Hanks appeared on Saturday Night Live. Tom Hanks appeared on Saturday Night Live from his home, and he made this statement in the monologue, which is weird. He said, "There's no such thing as Saturdays anymore." He said, "It's just every day. Every day is today."
6: Also, there's no such thing as Saturdays anymore. It's just every day is today. And we're not really live, but we are doing everything we can to make this feel like the SNL you know and love. I am even using cue cards, see?
5: That's Tom Hanks saying, "There are no Saturdays anymore." Once again.
6: Also, there's no such thing as Saturdays anymore. It's just every day is today. And we're not really live, but we are doing everything we can to make this feel like the SNL you know and love. I am even using cue cards, see?
5: What was odd is when he said there's no such thing as Saturdays anymore, I'm sure he didn't take into account that Saturday is named after the god Saturn, the Dark Lord of Time, represented by the demonic angel or spirit named Zozo. Now, believe it or not, and if you think this is crazy, people losing track of time, did you know that the phrase, "What day is it?" spiked on Google? It's been spiking on Google. What day is it? What day is today? I mean, I used to sell Google words, and that's a phrase, "What day is it?" keeps coming up on Google. It's spiked on Google. And a lot of experts, like those at the University of California, San Francisco, are compiling resources to help people cope. And some psychologists have compared the coronavirus's effect to the aftermath of a natural disaster, except the disaster is moving in slow motion, taking place everywhere and in every place every day. Remember when we were watching the 9/11 attacks and we saw the building blow up? The average American took an 18 hours of repetitive watching those planes slam into the World Trade Center. 18 hours we watched over and over again in a loop, those buildings exploding. And now it's different because coronavirus is everywhere. It is where you are. It could be on top of you. It could be inside you. It could be anywhere. And there's no end to where this can be. And this is what makes this plague so sickening and twisting, and that is why people are asking, what day is it? I mean, which brings us to another attribute of Zozo, and that is Pazuzu, the demon of plagues and winds. That's Zozo's nickname, and many people know about this incarnation of Zozo because it was the demon that was featured in the film The Exorcist. It's all coming together, isn't it? In some strange way. There are no Saturdays anymore. There are no Saturdays anymore. What day is it? You getting a little bit, a little weirded out by this? I am a little bit. Especially when we talk about things like Mandela effects and time warps and the idea that perhaps we've gone into another dimension, some quantum dimension where everything can be possible. 877-733-1011. That's 877-733-1011. We'll be back with more Ground Zero. Don't go away.

0: 877-733-1011. That's 877-733-1011. A lot of strange things happening that indicate we are in an apocalypse. It's more than just the lighthearted nature I took yesterday. I've been doing a lot of studying, and of course, we're ending Passover, and the influences of Aries and the apex of Aries, the story of a year ago, we saw the burning of the Church of Notre Dame, and it's still echoing today when we have the church in turmoil. And last night, it was odd. I had a guy call the show saying he was seeing winged creatures flying near his house. He said they looked like angels to him, but then he said they kind of look like pterodactyls or something else. It's creepy. Let's go to Bill in Florida. Hi, Bill. You're on Ground Zero.
1: Yeah, hi there. I love you guys. Here is the thing. I want to fight back spiritually. And I was listening while I was on hold to you and what you were saying, and I kind of answered my own question as to how to fight back. And originally I wanted to ask you how to fight back, but I think I know that I have the answer. Let me ask you this. Do you allow anyone to say a quick little prayer against what is happening on the show or not?
0: I think that would be inappropriate. And the reason why is because there are many different people with different faiths who listen to the program. And okay. I would say that you do your prayer personally, yourself.
1: Okay.
0: One of the things, though, I think, and once again, going back to what I said about the way Egypt, Babylon, and some of these ancient kingdoms were set up, their infrastructure was based on chaos and evil, and they kept the people enslaved. And those people who were enslaved, the Hebrews rebelled, but the others who were enslaved basically lost faith, or they put their faith in things like governments and other things instead of putting their faith in God. And it took a major upheaval to change the minds of those who were in power. And still, even with a plague around us, the hearts of those in power are still remaining as pathological as ever. And that's what's really difficult. So we're going to have to, as the Cardinal said, we're going to have to find a way to exorcise the planet. And if it is offering prayer, or if it is a way that we can have a full prayer day or something where we can all push back at what this is. But, you know, that doesn't account, though, for what people are seeing in the heavens, whether it be comets or, strange things crossing the skies, lights, if you will. And of course, you know, if you want to get really outrageous, and I've seen videos of this stuff. Don't think that I'm just saying this because for effect, but there have been videos online now showing, and I think I talked about it two or three nights ago, flying men with wings or dark figures with wings in the skies, some looking like demons, others looking like angels. Even had a caller last night say you saw angels over his head. So, I don't know. Think, either you think they're winged cryptids or they're beasts from the abyss or there's something more? Well, we're going to discuss it in the next hour, see if anybody has seen some of these creatures. 877-733-1011. We'll be back.
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3: Spinning complacently in the darkness, covered and blinded by a blanket of little lives, false security has lulled the madness of this world into a slumber. 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Are you ready?

0: I'm Clyde Lewis, and this is Ground Zero. 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That's 877-733-1011. So last night I was joking about, this is not the apocalypse I was looking for. And I was, you know, kind of tongue-in-cheek, having fun with the show. Some people got the joke, others thought, well, what, you want more death? You want this? You want this? Well, no, I don't want more death. But I don't want, you know, to be held up in a life where, you know, my rights are taken from me. And I don't want, and I just think that COVID-19 is getting boring. It's getting trite. And that's why I'm trying to balance what I talk about on the program. And, of course, we do talk about things that are outside in the margins, of course. And there are a lot of things that are going on right now that are controversial, I believe, to, you know, especially when you're talking about things that are hovering around the eschaton, okay? And there are a lot of things in the eschaton that are just unexplainable. And a lot of those things are, a lot of things have to do with pandemics and plagues and pestilence and death. I mean, you know, Passover's ending tomorrow. And I've been reading about the 10th plague, which is the death of the firstborn. I've been talking about, you know, I've talked about before the destroying angel, the comets, the things that are going out that are going on out there. And you look at Islam, you look at Mormonism, you look at Christianity, you look at Baptists, you look at Judaism, you look, I mean, all this stuff where you look at the supernatural and you say there are elements of what I call demonic causality going on here. A lot of demonic causality. And I find it somewhat insulting to think that the logical thinking person, or the so-called critical thinker, sees all this as something that can be personified in a very simple way when it's more complicated than this. And that goes for a lot of the things we talk about in this program. And I was talking about, of course, the apocalypse in the last hour, saying that is there anything that, you know, sparks an image, or is there anything that, you know, has me just completely freaking out? And a number of things are that I was reading that apparently one of the things that's spiking on Google right now is the phrase, what day is today? Because people are losing track of time and people are losing track of, you know, who they are. They're not anchored. And I got to thinking about how in the apocalypse there are certain things that happen that, you know, you can count the different revelations, or you can count the different plagues, you can count the different, you know, appearances of whatever. And one of the things that I always am fascinated with is these creatures from the abyss. And how they're supposed to, you know, appear out of nowhere, you know, during the end time. And see, that's the thing. That's the apocalypse that I remember when I was a kid, being told that there are these beings, these demonic winged creatures. And, of course, you know, there have been a number of winged demons associated with pestilence and death, like Azrael and Pazuzu and Zozo. And so I started looking into all this again, realizing that Pazuzu is an Assyrian name for this Sumerian king of demons. And it's a type of devil in which the Sumerians were particularly aware of. It was this a demonic looking creature with this very scary face, but it had wings. And while the peoples of the world always think of this conscious entity called devil or Satan, it's evident that when you're looking at all the Sumerian demons, they all have wings. And all the angels, you know, some of them have wings, some of them don't. And see, the reason why I'm talking about this is because of the fact that last night, or the night before, I can't remember which night, there was a listener who called my show talking about the topic, and all of a sudden said to me, he says, oh, I just want to tell you too, he says, you know, if you want to talk about angels, if you want to talk about winged beings in the sky, you know, because I was talking the other night about how there were these videos of these winged beings, winged men in the sky, either in Mexico or someplace. And he says, I'm seeing angels. And I said, well, there are a lot of accounts of people seeing angels. They're dreaming about angels. No, no, no. He says, I saw angels fly above my house, above my head, he says. And he described them as, you know, wearing white clothing, white hair. You know, they look like a typical angel. I said, well, are you sure it wasn't some sort of dark angel? He says, well, you know, I thought for a moment that what I was looking at was some sort of pterodactyl or some sort of a dinosaur, flying dinosaur, a flying reptile. I'm thinking, whoa, you know, this is a guy telling me this, and it just gave me the creeps because I know that one of the scariest creatures that I find as a cryptid is Mothman. Mothman is one of the scariest, you know, creatures that, and Mothman is kind of like Pazuzu. It's kind of a harbinger of doom and gloom. So I wanted to talk a bit about this because I think it's fascinating. So I called Lon Strickler, who is a 14-year researcher, author, and publisher of the syndicated Phantoms and Monsters blog. He began the blog in 2005, which has steadily grown in popularity. It's read daily by tens of thousands of paranormal enthusiasts, investigators, and those seeking the truth. His research and reports have been featured on hundreds of online media sources. Several of these published reports have been presented on various television segments, including the History Channel's Ancient Aliens, Sci-Fi's Paranormal Witness, Factor Fake Paranormal Files, and Destination America's Monsters and Mysteries in America. He's been interviewed on several radio broadcasts multiple times. It's been on many shows, and so we're going to bring him on right now. Lon Strickler, welcome to Ground Zero.
1: Hey, glad to be here, Claude.
0: So this guy calls my show, and he says, I'm seeing angels. And I was reading somewhere that a number of people have been seeing these winged beings. The gargoyle, of course, is being seen in Puerto Rico and other places. This winged creature or these winged creatures. How far back do we go when we want to discover these? Because I know of Pazuzu and Zozo. Where do we first hear about them?
1: Well, they actually started tens of thousands of years ago. I'd say around 17,000 years ago. Through carbon dating, there were cave paintings of human and avian beings. And of course, you talked about this. The Assyrians, well, before that, the Sumerians had Abgal, which was a winged humanoid-like demigod. Of course, you talked about Pazuzu, the Assyrian king of winged demons, usually characterized as some type of human form with two sets of attached wings. The Harpies of Greek mythology, they were portrayed as some foul-smelling monster possessed the head and bust of a hideous hag, and sometimes the body were depicted like that of an eagle or a vulture. And you know, if we go into the Hindu and Buddhist cultures, we find Garuda, which is an exceptionally important figure described as a man-like being with enormous wings.
0: Mm-hmm.
1: Japanese folklore, we had the Tengu. Mayan culture had the Kamazots, which was the death bat. You know, it keeps going on and on. And, you know, various cultures, diverse cultures all over the world seem to have some type of winged humanoid being in their culture or religion.
0: You know, I was also looking over the connections between Zozo, the demon, and, of course, Pazuzu, the king of winged demons, and how, for some reason, that this dark demon figure, this winged figure, has this way of warping time. Like, you lose time, time slows down or speeds up, and they connected this demon with Saturn. And I thought that was interesting because of where we are now, where people are now wondering what day it is, because we're all confused. And of course, since Pazuzu is a demon of pestilence, we're in the middle of a plague right now, and it all seems so weird and so apocalyptic that people are now seeing these beings in the skies. Are they harbingers of doom?
1: You know, I don't really buy into harbingers, but, you know, it is an interesting concept. You know, there are, I had actually had people mention or write or have read that they question what day it is as well. This is something that has come up in recent weeks. I don't know if it's because people are sitting around at home and just losing track of time,
0: right,
1: and just forgetting what's going on. But, right, you know, they're not on their regular schedule going back and forth to work and then keeping a track of what day they got to go in at a certain time or what they got to do.
0: Mm.
1: But it is an interesting phenomena.
0: Have you ever been asked about whether or not there's a connection between what we're seeing and maybe fallen angels or the Nephilim?
1: You know, there have been comparisons made to that. I mean, if you want to go back as far as the Book of Enoch and what was depicted in there as far as the fallen angels, the Nephilim, you know, it's possible. You know, there are some fortune researchers, some cryptozoologists who do make that connection. I have written a bit about that it's a possibility. But, you know, it's just one of many interesting, I guess, assimiles to what's been going on.
0: Exactly. There's a lot of connections that can be drawn. It depends, I guess, on how you're raised, what your background is, what your spirituality is. Lon Strickler with us tonight on Ground Zero, 14 researcher and author, talking mostly about phantoms and monsters. There have been accounts from Illinois through Mexico and other places of these phantom flying beings. Now, we call them phantom flying beings, but others call them angels. Some see them as angels of death and harbingers, while others see them as something else. That they may be a sign that we are living in the end times. And this is something we discovered and talked about a few nights ago, but never really in depth. So stay with us. Lon Strickler with us on Ground Zero. Give us a call, 877-733-1011. That's 877-733-1011. Back with more Ground Zero. Don't go away.

0: Clyde Lewis. You're listening to Ground Zero. Talking about winged demons, winged cryptids, Mothman, Pazuzu, Andrus. Now there's one, Andrus. There's a Grand Marquis of Hell. Came from the Testament of Solomon, depicted in medieval art as a horned moth-looking creature that has a wolf-like face. The winged demon also is responsible for sowing discord and commanded 30 infernal legions. He's the 63rd of the 72 Jinn of Solomon. The 15th card in the tarot deck is the devil card. The devil is depicted as a horned hybrid with huge wings and animal claws, looking like Pazuzu. And then, of course, while we're talking about Notre Dame burning a year ago today, L'Estrigue is the gargoyle on watch atop Notre Dame. It's this winged demonic-looking creature. This famous demonic winged creature is seen on postcards. It was also seen in the movie Armageddon when France was hit by a meteor. However, there are those who just say the demonic-looking being is a chimera. And so when we're talking about these types of beings, talk to Lon Streckler, who's with us tonight on Ground Zero, 14 researcher who talks about such things. So there are plenty of, like I said, depictions of these beings, plenty of these beings being from not so, I guess you could say, pleasant places. And I was reading a little bit in your book that some people, when they have encounters with these beings, they sell that they smell sulfur or some other smell. Is this true?
1: That has come up occasionally. It's not the norm. But it has come up in some reports.
0: And you know, when you investigate these types of creatures, I mean, what are you getting? I mean, I know that reading your blog, of course, you've been reporting that for the past, I guess, actively for the past 2 years or 3 years, we've been seeing active sightings of these winged creatures. Am I right?
1: Yeah, it's been pretty heavy in the Chicagoland area. Areas around the west shore of Lake Michigan up into southern Wisconsin, into Illinois, into northern Indiana.
0: So what are they describing?
1: Well, for the most part, these winged humanoids that are being seen in this area are a 5 to 6 foot dark entity with a humanoid body that's very emaciated looking, with 10 to 15 foot span wings like that of a gargoyle of a bat.
0: Yeah.
1: You know, the leather-like membrane wings. The head is usually somewhat small, maybe thin. And occasionally, the eyes are a bright red.
0: Do these beings or these cryptids, do they make noises? Do they make sound?
1: Yeah, a lot of times when they are seen ascending, and when they ascend, they just literally like jettison from the ground to the air. And when they get to a certain apex, they unfurl their wings and will usually let out a screaming sound.
0: You know, I've been seeing a lot of video, and this is apart from the winged humanoid-looking creatures that are flying. I've seen video of that, but I've also been seeing video of what appear to be dragons being sighted over areas, mostly mountainous areas. Are they CGI, or are we looking at people who are seeing dragons or something like flying reptiles?
1: Well, over the years, I've received actual dragon reports. I mean, huge dragon-like beings. In particular, not necessarily in the area of the Pine Barrens, but in central to southern New Jersey and in the Central Valley of California, there have been some sightings.
0: Wow. And they say that they are dragons and they look like dragons, that they are reptilian flying. I mean, see, I've seen those videos, and a lot of them look convincing. I mean, some of them not so convincing because of the flying patterns and what have you. But, you know, I know that, you know, there are people who have seen what is known as the Thunderbird, which is, of course, is I guess you could call it a pterodactyl. And Thunderbirds were seen, what, in the 1800s?
1: Well, the Thunderbird, in historical terms, is a large bird.
0: Okay.
1: That, you know, it's like maybe a large vulture-like bird or a large eagle-like bird, but they're right. Immense.
0: Right.
1: And, you know, as part of the First Nations culture of a bird that will follow the thunderstorms.
0: Sure.
1: But the pterodactyl, pterosaur-type beings have been seen up into present day. And there have been a lot of sightings of these right. beings in Illinois as well.
0: Right. And see, and another thing that's interesting is going back to the Pazuzu and the Zoso, you know, people are seeing this being as a winged being with a dog or dragon-like face that has been flying over as well. And once again, it just opens the discussion for those various dark entities and creatures that come from the bottomless pit or from the abyss. And again, you know, the idea of the increase of seeing these things, the increase of people not knowing what day it is, seeing time speed up and slow down when they're in contact with these beings, says a lot. Because if there's an influence of Zoso, if there's an influence of Pazuzu, I'm sure that the mind can open up to the possibility that there are creatures flying above us that have no explanation on this earth or the earth to come. 877-733-1011. That's 877-733-1011. Have you had a sighting? Are you beginning to feel that perhaps there are things out there that you can't explain, especially now as we feel the bite of the apocalypse? 877-733-1011. We'll be back.
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my brother has crushed you with his wings. Has crushed you with his wings.

Do you remember your name? What month it is? What year?

0: reality. Still, we bank on the fact that our simulation is a reasonably decent one. And if it wasn't, then wouldn't evolution have weeded us out by now? Wouldn't some of these creatures, these night creatures, these strange creatures, wouldn't they have been weeded out? Well, the reality is that no, they haven't been weeded out. Sometimes they're beyond our reach, but surely our senses give us an inkling of what's really out there. And when, you know, we are being told that things aren't exactly as they seem, and the prevailing philosophy is that maybe extraterrestrials guided us anciently or other beings were out there. And when we're told that, you know, in the end times, where a lot of people think we're at, you're going to be seeing a lot of strange creatures, I start to get a little weirded out when people call my show and say they've seen angels. And, you know, not that I don't believe them. It's just that I think that, you know, you need someone who can come on and address the issue. Lon Strickler is the man. He's the 14 researcher who is the blogger of the syndicated Phantom Monsters blog, which I read frequently from time to time. And that's why I know that he's been covering some of these sightings from Chicago to other places. What was your recent sighting and how long ago was it, Lon?
1: I'd say the most recent sighting was one of the many sightings that have been going on around O'Hare International.
0: So there have been, what, winged beings being sighted over O'Hare?
1: Yeah, yeah. Actually, most of them that have been seen have actually been on the ground. And in fact, we've had two sightings on the airport property that were actually seen by security people.
0: What have they seen?
1: Well, they're seeing a, just like I described earlier, a dark 5 to 6 foot winged humanoid that's, you know, it takes them by surprise. And in fact, this last sighting, since we have been reporting since October these sightings in and around the airport, there have been people that have been sneaking onto the property. And this particular security guard thought he was dealing with, at first, someone snooping around looking for the Chicago Mothman, is what the moniker people have been calling it. Mm-hmm. And in fact, he came across one of these beings himself.
0: My gosh. Yeah, that'd be terrifying, especially near an airport. You're seeing something like this. So it's been on the ground. Have they caught anything in flight? Have they seen anything in flight flying around out there?
1: You know, it's interesting. One of my investigators who's on my team actually was out at the airport because as part of his job, he's got credentials to go onto the property as far as cargo and, you know, trucking. And he saw something himself. He described it as a shorter version of what people have been seeing.
0: Hmm.
1: But he actually saw this thing flying and land on top of a building on the property.
0: That's just terrifying. Things like that. I mean, especially flying beings that, you know, because I guess, you know, you equate the, like you say, the leathery wings with that which is evil. And this is the thing. And I would just shudder to think that I'd see something like that, you know, coming at me and not knowing what to do, especially if he could lift me off the ground.
1: Yeah, well, you know, we don't really have any reports of these things being aggressive or actually trying to take people.
0: Right.
1: You know, why they're here is, you know, they're an enigma. We really have no idea. You know, we've got theories. We have other phenomena that has recently been possibly associated with these beings, possibly extraterrestrial or UFO activity.
0: Right.
1: So, you know, we've been trying to make a connection now for the past 3 years. And, you know, to this point, it's all, you know, it's called conjecture, basically. But, you know, we're continuing to take reports. And in the past 3 years, we have accumulated over 100 reports that we believe are credible.
0: We're going to go to the phones now at 877-733-1011. That's 877-733-1011. Eddie in Virginia, you're on Ground Zero. Go ahead.
2: Hey, great show. Love you always. Hey, let me get through the chase. Baltimore, Maryland, 13 years ago. Full moon, 10:30 at night. Sitting on the steps out back,

0: townhouse, watching the sky. Next thing you know, I see something gliding over the townhouse. 4-foot wings on each side like leather, 6-foot body, small head. I think maybe the way you said pterodactyl might have described it real well. Going straight, no flapping, and its head went to the right, and I was on the left, and as I got up and followed this thing through the yard, it was like 30 seconds, and I could see it, and it was like a brownish color, and I was praying, please do not look at me. I could just feel that. Don't look at me. But this was 13 years ago. I get goosebumps just listening to this when you guys are talking about it. I never, ever thought I would ever talk about it. I've told people about it. And even I told my boss the next day and all of the guys, and they said, oh, it was a bird. This was no bird. This is exactly what you guys are talking about.
1: And see, that's the thing, you know, and Lon, here's something to think about. You know, Eddie is saying that it wasn't a bird. He's convinced it wasn't a bird. And yet people say, oh, it probably was a bird. But see, that's the thing, is that if it was a bird, you'd know it was a bird. Am I right, Lon, here, or am I wrong?
2: Yeah, that's the what most people think. You know, the first thing people or detractors are going to say, it was a bird. Well, you know, it's impossible with those dimensions of being an actual indigenous bird.
1: Right.
2: It's definitely something else. And, you know, this is the same thing we've been running into in the Chicago area. And the first thing we hear is, well, it's a crane or it's a blue heron. Well, you show me a crane or heron with 12-foot wingspan, and then I might agree with you. But
1: well, I've heard,
2: is the case.
1: Oh, my gosh. Someone gave me a story once that they saw, and this is no kidding. They said it looked like a 80-year-old man with wings flying through, because they said that his skin was like hanging off, like it was like the skin was hanging off the skull of this guy. He says it looked like an old man, like you said, an emaciated body, but instead of having arms, he had wings that were infused with the arms, and they were leather-like, and he said it looked like the skin was hanging off the skull of this thing, and he said it just looked like an old, like maybe 80 to 100-year-old man with wings flying around. Now, he said that he thought it was a demon. He said he saw a winged demon. This is his version of a winged demon. And and that's what he said he saw. There was a winged demon, not a pterodactyl or a Mothman creature or anything like that. So, you know, once again, you know, I guess it all depends on, you know, your background and your environment, how you're raised, what you're seeing in the sky. Am I right, Lon?
2: Yeah, it's each individual's perspective of what they're looking at.
1: Exactly. Eddie, great story. I appreciate you calling in tonight.
0: Hey, love you, and the exorcist happened in Mount Rainier, Maryland.
1: Yeah, okay. Well, I appreciate the call. Thank you so much. Yeah, that was a scary movie. Of course, Pazuzu, the winged demon of Mesopotamia, was the demon that possessed little Reagan. Tom in Florida, you're on Ground Zero. Go ahead.
3: Good evening. Go ahead. Hi, I wanted to share an object being seen in the sky by my 83-year-old brother, who lives on the family farm and owns the family farm up in Vermont. And this was a item that he was taking a picture of the late last snowstorm in the middle of March up there. And he captured a sighting. It's a like a black and white type object. If you look at the tree line, it covers at least 200, 300 feet across the sky, probably bigger than that.
1: Mm-hmm.
3: And he sent it to me, and he said, now look at it. What's it look like to you? I said, it looks like a big turkey vulture or a turkey flying at you. He said, no, widen it out and look at it closer. And I'm looking at it right now. As you look at it closely, it appears to be an eye, just a socket of an eye of a person, which he believes is God, looking back at him. He has a picture of it, and I'm looking at it right now. It's really, really eerie.
1: Is there any way you can send that to me? groundzeropdx@yahoo.com?
3: No, you said that awfully quick.
1: I'm sorry, okay.
3: My brother's 83.
1: Right.
3: And I'm 70.
1: Right.
3: And I'm just, can't believe it, but...
1: Yeah, well,
3: to be on with your producer, I'll certainly send it.
1: Definitely, I would love to see this thing. I would love to. Tom, thank you for the story. You know, I remember when I was a kid seeing something similar to that. Not necessarily a flying eye, but I actually looked up in the sky and saw what I thought was a human eye looking down at me. And that was you know, something crazy. And, you know, never saw Mothman in my life, and I don't think I want to. But I have seen, at times, things in the sky that I blinked and thought that I was seeing something like a huge flying plane when it turns out to be, you know, something else. And I'm wondering if I'm seeing either a large eagle or a large crow or something. But, you know, you always try to tell yourself it's something else before you're convincing yourself that it's a demon from hell or some other creature.
2: Yeah, it's pretty interesting how many people have seen these incredible sized birds or flying beings. You know, it's kind of the point to where, you know, people won't report something like that because of ridicule.
1: Yeah.
2: But, you know, we are fortunate enough to have some people come forward.
1: Certainly, certainly. The numbers are called on 877-733-1011. That's 877-733-1011. This is some interesting stuff tonight. And, you know, it's appropriate when you start thinking about, you know, what these beings might be. Harbingers, people are seeing these things, harbingers. I mean, Mothman, of course, was a harbinger of the bridge collapse there in Point Pleasant, which is a well-known story. One of my favorite cryptid stories, a very terrifying cryptid story. Lon Strickler, our guest tonight, a 14 researcher, author, and publisher of Phantoms and Monsters. We'll talk more with him and more of your calls right here on Ground Zero. Stay tuned.

0: Lon Strickler's my guest tonight on Ground Zero. We go to the phones. Here's Bruce now in Georgia. Hi, Bruce. You're on Ground Zero.
1: Good evening. All right, I'll get to the point. I've seen one of these creatures actually driving down Interstate 75 in Georgia. So this was an incident that happened about 2 years ago. That was about a half hour maybe south of Chattanooga, driving back towards Atlanta. And it was about 1 o'clock in the morning, and I was driving down the interstate, and all of a sudden I looked about a quarter mile down the road, and I noticed that there was almost green DOT exit signs. Suddenly it just went black. And I thought, that's kind of strange. I didn't really understand what was happening there. It looked like almost like a giant cloak had gone and made the sign invisible, and like it almost like it absorbed all the light. Normally it's kind of a reflective thing, which I kind of deduced later on that I think this was the creature actually was kind of hovering. And then what had happened was it made a beeline straight down like the side of the road, and when it came to my car, it made about a 90 degree turn. I mean, it was low to the ground, and it made a 90 degree turn, and it cut right in front of my vehicle. I was about 5 feet in front of my car, and I'm going about 70 miles an hour down the road. And it was about roof level. And it cut across, and I thought it was going to hit me. And when it went over into the median, then it made like another 90-degree turn and went and shot straight up into the air, and it disappeared.
2: Wow.
1: That was my story. And I looked at that, and my first thought was that maybe it might be some kind of like pterodactyl or something like that. But my wife was with me, and she was in the passenger seat, and she said, it had human legs. That thing had human legs. And if I had to guess, it was probably about a 6 to 8 foot in length. Of course, it had human legs, and the wingspan had to be huge because it had originally covered up on a DOT sign, which had to be 15 to 20 foot wide.
2: Wow.
1: And it completely blacked it out. And it was, you know, so this was something, and I never got a chance to see its face, so I couldn't see the eyes or anything like that. Only I could see when it cut in front of me, it was almost too close and too high. And I saw the underside of it, the underbelly of it. So I saw the legs, but I never got a good chance at that. But it was basically the skin would hit. I think it's almost like it absorbed light. It was that dark.
0: Sounds like it was drawing everything into it. Sounds like some sort of, once again, I can't help but think that it's some sort of a winged demon that sucks in all the light around it. Lon, amazing having you on the show tonight. Where can we read your blog?
3: Oh, you can go to fansofmonsters.com. It's published every day. And the new book is Winged Cryptids, Humanoids, Monsters, and Anomalous Creatures Casebook.
0: It's great having you on the program tonight. Thank you so much for giving us some insight. Yes, we are seeing a lot of these creatures out there, and we thank you for covering them for us. I really appreciate you being a part of the program tonight. You have a good night.
3: You too.
0: All right, and we'll be back with more Ground Zero. A lot more things I want to point out to you, not just the creatures we're seeing, but other comparisons, and once again, people losing track of time in this moment where we're being held in our homes because of COVID-19. It's some pretty amazing stuff going on, and we're going to keep you updated with it right here on Ground Zero. 877-733-1011. That's 877-733-1011. 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

0: On the phone with me is Ronnie McMullen with GetTheTea.com. So what do I hear about Get the Tea being the most superior way to cleanse the body of all impurities?
1: It is America's number one digestive aid. 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
1: 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Our emails basically state so many different benefits that people have gotten. And each one is different. 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
0: Exactly. So where do you go to get that tea?
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2: You're on a journey where getting lost is the only true destination. 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Where happiness is an illusion. This is the future we are in right now. Where our phones are the first things that we touch when we wake up. The last thing we touch before falling asleep. Radiant, seductive screens we so love. Endlessly gaze upon. Much like you're doing right now. Follow up.

0: Mike Lewis, and this is Ground Zero. Numbers to call tonight, 877-733-1011. That's 877-733-1011. You know, thinking back to what Lon said about how on the ancient, you know, on the ancient rocks in Egypt and the ancient caves, you see these beings with wings. Now, many of us, if we look at Renaissance paintings, we see beings with wings, and they're angels. But a lot of people associate the leather-winged or the membrane-looking wings of these creatures as being acquainted with devils. And a lot of these devils and demons were the gods of Egypt, Babylon, Persia, and Rome. And, of course, you see them in all the old cathedrals. You see the old gargoyles and things of that nature to keep the demons away, I guess. But you see the how they embraced a lot of this power, this secret societal magic and this occult stuff, just like the pharaohs did back in the times of Moses. And you look at ancient Egypt, you look at the time of the great exodus of the Hebrews and the inhabitants, they rely heavily on the zodiac. And as I was saying, we're right now crossing the Rubicon of Aries. We're at the apex of Aries, and this was the time, around the time of the Passover. And you look at the Torah, and you look at the stories and all of the coincidences between the rams and the ram's blood and bloodshed and death, and how it's prevailed from the time of the ancients till now. And perhaps this is why April is considered the cruelest of months. April has had the highest death rate of COVID-19. As in the time of the ancient Hebrews, we are seeing our own plague decimate the population. And as we pass through the apex of Aries, there are many of us that are dreaming of strange apocalyptic dreams, and some are even seeing winged beings that are in the skies. Now, could they be angels of death? Who knows? I mean, I'm sure Lon wouldn't commit to that because he's a cryptid investigator, but a lot of people say if you're dealing with winged beings, they're dark entities, they must be demons, they're fallen angels. And very interesting, because one of the things that I remember, there was I think it was C.S. Lewis or someone else for that matter who made a connection, I believe, with made a connection with fallen angels and evil and these beings that they call them a demonic disease, that it's some sort of a demonic causality, that, you know, when we start seeing these paranormalities, we start seeing these things, it means that the veil has lifted. And that, you know, you have these Catholic priests now that want to call into question the overall, I guess you could say, psychological health of the planet by wanting to be supernatural firefighters, just waiting for the call to show up and put out the fires whenever a person is throwing up pea soup. What I mean by this is we're seeing a lot of these Catholic fathers talking about this. And it's interesting because I'm really thinking about, I've been thinking about this for some time, never really found a reason to look into it. As I was saying, C.S. Lewis wrote a book called Mere Christianity. And he has this quote that basically backs up a lot of the opinions of what pestilence is and who brings the pestilence and what they look like. And of course, once again, we have the parasite being cited as this winged demonic creature, a virus or pestilence. C.S. Lewis wrote this. He wrote, and do you know, okay, this is what he wrote. He says, and do you now begin to see why Christianity has always said that the devil is a fallen angel? This is not a mere story for the children. It's a real recognition of the fact that evil is a parasite, not the original thing. So a parasite requires an independent life source in order to survive. In order for evil to spread like a disease or a pestilence, it has to feed independently off the good and kindness of human beings. And if we think about it, we see how civilization has been falling prior to what we're going through now with COVID-19. And it can be said that this parasitic attack, or this attack of some germ or virus, has been plaguing us forever. I mean, there are different times of coronavirus. There are different times of viruses and pestilence leading to what would be the fight that we have, that, you know, something out there is out to destroy us and destroy God's creation. The influence of these winged demons or whatever they are spread like a pestilence on every sphere in the cosmos. There was a fallen angel called Shemyaza, another form of Azazel, which in the book of Enoch wrote that, you know, he had taught humans the magical art of enchantment. The fallen angel Armaros taught the banishing of enchantments. Barachial taught astrology. Kokabil, the knowledge of the constellations. Shazakiel, the knowledge of the divination and the clouds and the sky. Shamazil, the signs of the sun. Sariel, the course of the moon and lunar cycles, all horticulture and agriculture and esoteric lunar mysteries. And then, of course, all of these beings were seen as dark, angelic, winged creatures. And that they came and we were focusing on Pazuzu and Zozo. And I decided to look at Zozo because Zozo certainly is the demon that appears on Ouija boards. And I was thinking that when we did our Ouija board session back in October, that perhaps it was Zozo because Zozo was so accurate. I mean, he called himself Atlas, he called himself Alice, but Zozo has this uncanny knack of predicting the future, and he carries the hourglass. He knows the past, present, and future. Zozo has a connection to Saturn. Saturn is known as the dark father of time, and thus in time, when Zozo appears, time begins to kind of warp out. It becomes deceiving. The young feel that time is slowing down. The old feel that the time is speeding by. And during a Saturn return, which is every 29 years, you're told that your time is short, that each time you get older and that you have your peace with Saturn, the side that Saturn has will lop off the heads of his children. The chopper, they call it. The chopper will chop off your head. So Zozo is this demon that confuses time. Pazuzu is his other name. A little over a week ago, I was talking about how in Cleveland, Ohio, there was a morning TV show that didn't know what day it was. And so they did this segment called What Day Is It? Just for fun. But, you know, what's really interesting is that a lot of the stranger consequences of what we're having here with coronavirus is that we have no anchor anymore. We have no focus. There is no center anymore where we have a center of attention to know what days of the week it is. And it was interesting how Tom Hanks, when he appeared on Saturday Night Live, they did this at-home Saturday Night Live thing. It was kind of interesting the way they did experimental. It wasn't all that funny. But Tom Hanks said something very interesting when he was up there speaking when he was in his house. He said he was the canary in the coal mine for coronavirus. But he also said that it doesn't feel like, you know, when you're stuck at home, he says you don't have any perception of the days. And he said that there's no such thing as the Saturdays anymore. Listen to this.
1: Also, there's no such thing as Saturdays anymore. It's just every day is today. And we're not really live, but we are doing everything we can to make this feel like the SNL you know and love. I am even using cue cards, see?
0: So Saturday, there are no Saturdays anymore. And of course, Saturday is named after the god Saturn, which is the dark lord of time, represented by the demonic angel or spirit named Zozo or Pazuzu. Now, believe it or not, Google, if you go to Google, they were saying that trending on Google is the term or the phrase, what day is it? People are asking what day. I mean, it's happening a lot more on the internet than you realize. And some experts, like those at the University of California, San Francisco, are compiling resources to help people cope. And some psychologists have compared the coronavirus's effects to the aftermath of a natural disaster, except the disaster moves away and things start getting back, you know, to normal again. But with this is happening simultaneously. Everywhere you go, there's coronavirus. Every person you come in contact with, there's coronavirus. There's no end in sight. So this basically brings us to another attribute, and that is the Pazuzu attribute, which is the demon of plagues and winds. And many people know that this incarnation of Zozo is basically what was featured in the film The Exorcist. In the beginning of the film, Father Marin finds a ruined state of, there was a statue of this demon, and he's basically doing a dig in Iraq. It's basically Nineveh, the area of Nineveh. And the demon is this four-winged creature with paws of a wildcat in the face of a dog. And it's implied in the film that Father Marin accidentally releases this demon, and its influence is so great that it possesses a little girl while she's playing with a Ouija board. And it's also ironic that in the movie The Exorcist 3, there's a prisoner known as the Gemini Killer who is also possessed by the demon Pazuzu. So Pazuzu is this Assyrian name for a Sumerian king of demons. Prime example of the type of devil, which the Sumerians were particularly aware of, a winged, horned, dog-like looking demon. All depicted their carvings and statues. In demonic iconography, Pazuzu's influence was immense and omnipotent. The power, I mean, they used Pazuzu to ward off other demons. You see, there are many cults of Pazuzu. And though ancient peoples of the world were conscious of an entity similar, or, you know, Satan, of course, devil, it's evident in the Sumerian creation epic that there were other groups who were part of the cult of Set. Again, back to the Egyptians and how they oppressed the Hebrews. Pazuzu was a demon that would spread pestilence and plague and was quite literally one form of evil to conquer another form of evil. Pazuzu was also considered a harbinger of doom, and if he is seen or is conjured, it unleashed an evil that would plague mankind like an uncontrollable virus. What Zozo is to Pazuzu, Lucifer is to Satan. 877-733-1011. That's 877-733-1011. I'm Clegg Lewis. 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

0: 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Let's go to Jerry in Oregon. Hi, Jerry, you're on Ground Zero.
1: Hi, I love your show, by the way. It's awesome. Listen to it every night, and I have you on iPod just so when I miss it, I can listen to it.
0: Well, thank you for calling in. What's up?
1: I live in Oregon, and your show tonight reminded me of something that happened about 25 years ago going up the Columbia Gorge in the town of Bonneville. I was driving down the road and, about 4 a.m. in the morning, working on a boat coming back from work, and there was something in the middle of the road doing about 55, 60, and thought it was a dead deer or something. I started to slow down to go around it, and all of a sudden my headlights hit this thing, and this thing stands up. Its wings go past the sides of the road. It stands up about 6 to 7 foot tall, bends down and starts to fly away about the time I come on it. All I could do is put both feet on my brakes. I put my hands up over my head. This thing busted the grill out of my car, my headlight out of my car, hit the window, rolled over the car. I slid to a stop. I get out of the car thinking I hit somebody or something. I don't know what I hit. And there was nothing around. This thing wasn't behind my car or on the side, and it kind of freaked me out and thought, well, I better get back in my car because I don't know what I just hit, and it's not laying around here. And it kind of reminded me of the flying monkeys from The Wizard of Oz. The only way I can kind of explain it, but I hadn't thought about that for years until your show tonight.
0: Wow, that's amazing. I mean, I'm sure a lot of people have had encounters like this. I mean, a lot of people are coming out of the woodwork knowing they've had encounters. Did you think it was an animal, or did you think it was a human-like creature?
1: It was definitely a human-like creature, but what freaked me out was this thing spread its wings and come up off the ground, and I hit it when it got about a foot off the ground, and it tumbled into my window and over the top of my car. I hit this thing. I don't know what it was.
0: So was there any, like, parts of it or anything left in the grill?
1: You know, I really didn't think about that. You know, that was 25 years ago. I figured I hit something. I don't know what it was. And I didn't see no blood or anything on my car.
0: Wow.
1: I didn't see no hairs, but I didn't go through with a fine-tooth comb. I just had to fix my headlight and my grill. And
0: you're just glad you survived it. You're just glad you survived it.
1: Yeah, it startled me. Yes, I'm glad I survived.
0: Sounds terrifying. Well, Jerry, thank you so much for the call. I really appreciate it.
1: Thank you.
0: Take care. And let's go to Marcel in Texas. Hi, Marcel. You're on Ground Zero.
2: Hey, how's it going?
0: Good.
2: I was just calling. I had a similar story. A couple years ago, I was doing some time in a prison in Central Texas. And they would wake us up very early to take us to the chow hall to eat breakfast.
0: Mm-hmm.
2: And specific morning, they had woken us up, and I'm walking this long slab of concrete. It had to have been about maybe 100 yards to get to that chow hall.
0: Right.
2: And out in the, this place is in the middle of nowhere, Texas, Breckenridge, Texas. It's a no town, probably like 20 people live there. But in the tree line, way out in the tree line, there's this cattle crossing where they bring a lot of cattle through, you know, during the day.
0: Mm-hmm.
2: And I saw this large, kind of like what y'all are describing, like gargoyle creature, and it's standing on top of this this thing that I don't know what it's called. Hunters use it to strap it up towards the top of a tree.
0: Mm-hmm.
2: And they use it to shoot deer. They hang out in there to shoot the deer.
0: Right.
2: And this creature that kind of like what y'all are describing came swooping straight towards me and my buddy.
0: What color was it?
2: And
0: what color was it?
2: It was pitch black. And its eyes were white, and you could see the black pinpoints in them. And it was just the craziest thing.
0: And it wasn't a bird. It wasn't like La Lechuza or anything like that.
2: No. It spread its wings, and it had to have been probably 30 feet.
0: The wingspan, about 30 feet.
2: Yes.
0: Wow. And it had white eyes with big pinholes. You could see the eyes, clearly.
2: Yes. And I'm pretty sure I wasn't dehydrated. Those prisons that just have no AC in the summer, right. Nothing. But I'm a pretty sane person, and my buddy seen the same thing as me, and nobody wanted to believe us.
0: Did you? What did you feel when you saw? Did you feel some sort of a sense of anxiousness, scared? Did you feel it was evil? What was that?
2: Yes, I felt a warm sensation run through my body as it was coming towards us, and it. Right before, it had to have been maybe 50 yards away, and it took a beeline west and just took off.
0: Wow.
2: But I know it was looking at me and my buddies.
0: Well, I know a lot of people are seeing it right now. I mean, we're seeing a lot of it. You heard Lon say there are a lot of people who are seeing this now. He said especially near O'Hare Airport, they're having a lot of sightings now. So, Marcel, thank you so much for your story. I really appreciate you adding to the program tonight. People are seeing these winged beings. It's not like... you know, it's not like it's something that is rare. People are seeing them a lot, especially now when we're living in times that are crazy, out of control. 877-733-1011. It's 877-733-1011. I'm Clyde Lewis. 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We'll be right back.

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0: Commons. At the Vatican, Gillan Lane, announcing the formation of a United World Religious Council, claims that the world is not at an end, but is a glorious new.
1: Over 3 million are dead and thousands are injured after a brief meteor shower hit Eastern Europe.
2: St. Abba Council, the time we begin to throw. Over the last several days, Catholic leaders from every corner of the world have flocked to Rome. St. Abba Council, the time we begin to throw. St. Abba Council.

0: I'm Clyde Lewis. You're listening to Ground Zero. Denizens of the Abyss, rising up. Warping time, their connections to the darkest of planets, the darkest of entities, Saturn and time. Saturn, of course, has a very broad connection to Satan, the mark of the beast. And this is where we are now. This is where we have found ourselves. We're no different than what was seen during the times of Babylon, during the times of the ancient Egyptians, and how ironic and, I guess you'd say, coincidental it is that tomorrow is the last day of Passover. And we're having some of the same things going on in our heavens, the same things going on with these creatures as they did back in their day. Felix in Pennsylvania, you're on Ground Zero.
1: Hey, Clyde. How you doing, buddy?
0: Doing good.
1: Hey, all right. First of all, I got to ask you a question. Did you get the name Clyde Lewis from C.S. Lewis?
0: No comment.
1: No comment. Okay.
0: Well, actually, yes and no. I was going to say yes and no. I thought of the convenience of calling myself Clyde Lewis because of C.S. Lewis, but it is my name in reverse. So there you go.
1: Oh, okay.
0: Yeah.
1: What was the name of that C.S. Lewis book you referred to earlier? It sounds interesting.
0: Mere Christianity.
1: Mere Christianity. Okay.
0: Yeah, I think Sorry, I can't even speak. M-E-R-E, Christianity by C.S. Lewis. It's C.S. Lewis, you know, of course, wrote a lot of religious texts as well. So
1: yes, he did. Yeah. Pilgrim's Progress I'm familiar with. Well, you and me, we have a similar background as far as religion goes.
0: Sure.
1: Now, you know what? I had another topic that I wanted to talk about, but I want to touch on something really quickly. And I don't want to take away from anybody's experiences, but I've been a truck driver for 40 years. Okay, and in the past, you know, you could skirt the hours of service, and it was not uncommon for me to go 2, 3, 4, 5 days without sleep at all. And you want to start to hallucinate, go a number of days without sleep.
0: Jeez.
1: Particularly with a little bit of help, maybe, you know.
0: Well, yeah, I mean, I've not hallucinated. I've been up like 2 days, I think, there. I've gone 2 days without sleep. And by the two-day mark, I was feeling a little like, you know, something was next to me. I was feeling like my brain was, you know, reaching out, wanting to get out of my head, you know, want to scream at me, go to sleep. So, yeah,
1: so
0: I mean.
1: Can you imagine, though, driving at night, you know, like maybe down in a place like Texas or, you know, someplace out in the middle of nowhere?
0: Yeah.
1: And the way the lighting. I remember one night seeing what looked like a guy on the side of the road all of a sudden becoming like, you know, 20 feet tall. And it wasn't a guy at all. But the other one that was interesting as far as this thing with the birds go, the winged objects. I remember one morning I was running line hole at night, and it was early morning as the sun was coming up right in my eyes, and all of a sudden this thing started coming straight at me out of the heavens, out of the sun. And it looked like it had a wingspan of at least 10 to 15 feet, and it was white. Mm. It's almost like an angel. And it hit the aerodyne on the top of the truck, and the body fell down in front, you know, on the hood and fell off. It turned out to be a bird, but the hallucination, what I saw, I could have sworn it was an angel.
0: Well, see, you know, and that's the thing, is that we can't rule out hallucinations, okay, because people see things and they sometimes see them wrong or they don't. But here's the thing, man, it just was out of the blue. This guy's talking to me about seeing angels, and then somebody had sent me a video, I think it was 2 or 3 weeks ago, I saw something that looked like a flying angel or a black angel or a dark angel or whatever you want to call it. And I'm thinking, wow, with all this crazy stuff going on with pestilence and stuff, the only winged demon or the winged angel of death that I know of, well, I know a few. I mean, there's Azrael, there's Azazel, there's, like, I gave a few demons off talking about. Then, of course, there's Pazuzu and Zozo. And Zozo, of course, is the demon of the Ouija board. I'm thinking to myself, I wonder if Zozo was trying to contact us the night they were talking about Atlas and Alice. Of course, Alice in Wonderland, once again, back to the C.S. Lewis thing. I'm just saying that, you know, these are the things that, you know, they all come together in some, you know, circular way. And again, you know, I was saying it's full circle from last year when on this night, a year ago, we were talking about the Church of Notre Dame burning to the ground. And a symbol that, this is a symbol for what is to come, the falling of the church. And of course, Easter, we had no gatherings. And, one of the, archbishops of the diocese was saying that since no one could commune or have the communion, that this will open us up for something horrible. And I'm wondering if, on a spiritual level, he's right when we're seeing all these strange demonic beings and all this other stuff going on. Maybe there is something to this.
1: Right. Well, you know what struck the chord earlier, though, when you started the program?
0: What?
1: And you were talking about the sacrifice of the lamb, or the ram being the symbol of the killing of the Egyptian gods.
0: Yeah.
1: And then, of course, you talked about how the Babylonians and the Egyptians, they kept everyone enslaved, you know, under their evil tyranny.
0: Mm-hmm.
1: And this really, quite frankly, has been the history of man until, you know, somewhere in the 1600s, 1700s, where things in Europe started to change a little bit.
0: Mm-hmm.
1: But it wasn't until the United States, actually, you know, deciding that it was based on governing by the people. Now, right. It wasn't perfect, but I found it interesting that even as far as evil tyrannical rulers go, it's been throughout history, even including the Catholic Church.
0: Yeah. Well, we're looking at the time where tyrants wish to seize power, and, you know, we're looking at, once again, the Catholic Church. We're looking at the visions of the Church. We're looking at the visions of the ecumenical movement, the world government, the idea of an imperial cult. All of these things established in a collectivist way are the very things we were warned about when we read in prophecy, the idea of an ecumenical church, a world religion, a world cult, a world imperial group that is ruled by the Antichrist. And when you look at something like Zozo or Pazuzu, they were both, connected to Saturn, and Saturn has always been connected to the Dark Father, and the Dark Father is Satan. And it's always been the case. That's why, I mean, Lucas called Darth Vader Darth Vader for a reason. It means the Dark Father, Dark Father, or Darth Vader. So, I mean, it's all in our histories. It's all in our science fiction, but it's there to remind us of the darker powers that are certainly working their diabolical magic and schemes in the shadows. And I think people need to be aware of this.
1: Well, you know, and I'm also now questioning the symbolism, okay, the sacrifice of Jesus Christ.
0: Mm.
1: Because if you think about it now, of course, God required in the Old Testament sacrifice, okay? The animal sacrifice, the sacrifice of the lamb. Okay?
0: Right, right.
1: At the same time, the pagan religions, they required their sacrifices, which was the one where they put the children in the arms of the molten god.
0: Mm-hmm. Moloch.
1: Moloch, right, exactly,
0: yeah.
1: You know?
0: Yeah.
1: And so then this carries forth, and if it's a symbol of, you know, the sacrifice of the lamb is a symbol of killing the Egyptian god, how does this equate then to the sacrifice of Jesus?
0: Well, again, the firstborn sacrificed and, of course, fulfilled the law, which, you know, I'm still trying to figure out this sort of thing as well. There's always the idea of the blood. And remember that we celebrate Easter at the time of Nisan as well. Not only do we celebrate the Passover, where the firstborn were killed, we also celebrate the resurrection of the firstborn of God being also sacrificed.
1: Yeah. Now, also, two terrifying movies, actually. I think the end parts of it were very terrifying, and whoever made that movie really did a good job in researching the biblical prophecies. And I don't know if you remember a 1972 movie called The Gargoyle.
0: Oh, yeah, I remember The Gargoyle. Uh-huh,
1: The Nagatapa Teach-Up.
0: Yes, I remember.
1: I thought at that time, that as a teenager, that was a very terrifying movie.
0: Well, I think anything flying that looks like a demon is pretty damn terrifying. So if I see something like that, you know... Sorry, Lewis. I said that C.S. Lewis wrote Alice in Wonderland. No, Lewis Carroll did. I'm sorry about that. I'm just, my brain is out tonight. There's a lot of things on my mind. Lewis Carroll? Somebody said that Lewis Carroll wrote it. Somebody said Lewis Carroll wrote it.
1: Oh, okay. But the movie The End, you remember that one, right?
0: Yeah, I remember The End. Yeah.
1: The way that they showed these creatures coming out of the abyss, I mean, these guys are just hanging out, having a good time, and all of a sudden, you know, the eschaton, or, you know, the apocalypse just kind of happens upon them.
0: Right.
1: At the beginning of the movie, I mean, it went more satirical towards the end, but the very beginning, I thought it was actually pretty horrifying, a pretty damn good depiction of the prophecies of the Bible.
0: Mm-hmm. Well, there are a lot of movies that I think take on a lot of that, you know, for sure, and it's good to watch. I was inspired a little bit by there was a movie called War of the Titans, and I was seeing some of the demons that they had that they fought against, these Titan and the Titans, of course, are the same as the Nephilim. The Nephilim were the fallen angels, or the great Titans that came down and tried to pollute the bloodline of Christ or the bloodline of God to Christ. So I think that, you know, that's something else that certainly is an interesting way of looking at this, too. So,
1: you know, it is interesting, though, how, you know, it looks like there's a global tyranny trying to take things over again, you know?
0: Exactly.
1: And I can't help it. I'm very conspiratorial about this whole COVID-19 thing.
0: Well, I mean, like I say, the disease is real. The virus is real. Yeah. I think that we should all, you know, I think we should all have good practices for sake of appropriateness and ethics. I think we shouldn't, you know, go out of our way to defy what they're telling us with regard to this. But then when it gets to a point where people aren't sick anymore and they do not lift their restrictions, this is when we start looking at tyranny. This is when we start looking at, you know, them abusing their power. And I know that they're going to abuse their power. There's no doubt in my mind they're going to abuse their power. And so I'm already thinking along those lines, because I think in the future, I don't think in the now, I always think ahead. And so in the now, yes, we are doing what we can. We're trying to separate. We're trying to, you know, be as healthy as we can. We wash our hands. We do everything possible to try and limit the spread. But when we start seeing things happen here, I mean, you know, they're certainly going to have a lot of false starts. I know that. They're saying May 1st, but there may be some false starts there. Governors have the right to say no to that. We're certainly, I mean, I'm certainly not thinking 18 months. I've been hearing that too. Or till 2022. Listen to that, right? That we could be stuck like this till 2022. I don't think anybody could live like this. We would have to restructure the entire country if we're going to live like this till 2022. So, I don't know. Like I said, I mean, you get a little suspicious after, you know, you're wondering, when's a vaccine coming, or when are we going to get herd immunity? That's the question that's always been on my mind. The end game, not necessarily what we're in now, but the end game. So, I don't know. Hey, we got to take care of ourselves and take care of each other. Certainly. By the way, I do know that C.S. Lewis wrote The Lion, Witch, and the Wardrobe. I just got the two confused for the time. So, yes. Lewis Carroll, Alice in Wonderland. C.S. Lewis, Lion, Witch, and the Wardrobe. I know my literature. I'm just right now in need of coffee. I don't know what's going on. 877-733-1011. That's 877-733-1011. We'll be back.

an email from Derek, who sent me, this is a video. Phoenix, Arizona. Bizarre humanoid figure with wings spotted hovering over Arizona. Strange object even appeared to have wings as it floated in the sky in Phoenix. Strange footage of what appears to be a human-like figure hovering in the sky in Phoenix, Arizona, sent conspiracy world into meltdown. I hate the way they said, oh, it's conspiracy world. This is a conspiracy. No, it's a freaking flying man in the sky. It's not a conspiracy. No one's conspiring. It's one single guy in the sky. Quit using conspiracy world and conspiracy theory when it's not warranted. The video begins with a black object remaining motionless in the overcast sky. As the person behind the camera zooms in, the object seems to take on this uncanny quality. It appears to have a body with two legs hanging below. Then the shape starts to turn what look like wings that appear. It was taken on March 22nd. And the post entitled Strange Humanoid-like Object Caught Over Phoenix, Arizona has now been, it's going viral. So I have it. I'm going to probably post it on my Facebook page soon. Viewers have been commenting, it's a guy with a jetpack. Somebody say it's an ordinary soldier with a jetpack. But others thought there was something altogether more sketchy going on. Looks like some kind of floating craft. We're not alone, etc. Equally amazed. Viewers said it was best humanoid footage he's ever seen. And in fact, another one suggested it was Mothman. Okay, I'm just looking at, you know, and people, you know, looks like a flying craft. Doesn't look like anything. It didn't look like a flying craft to me. And, you know, if it had a jetpack, wouldn't the person that's taking it, wouldn't they just stop and say, wait a minute, do I hear that jetpack? You know, that's the thing. You know, when these things are released, I tend to kind of squint and kind of wince a bit and go, okay, well, yeah, there's all kinds of different explanations for this thing. But, you know, if it is a jetpack, then why don't you say it has a jetpack? You know, they neglected to put that in the description of what they've got. So anyway, if you want to take a look at this, it's I'm calling it Angel in Phoenix. Angel in Phoenix, and I'm posting it on my Facebook page right now. So you can go to Facebook.com/Ground Zero Radio. 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Or one of these beings I was talking about during the show tonight. Phoenix, Arizona, happened on the 22nd of March. There you go. All right. 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
1: Alien, bioduplication, nude conspiracies. Oh my God, Clyde Lewis was right!

and this is Ground Zero. Okay, we just got... Okay, we're getting word. It's in Spanish, so bear with me here. Meteorito cayó en Ica, Peru. Meteorito, what do you think that is in Spanish? Meteorito. Meteorito cayó en Ica, Peru. There was a meteorite, huge meteorite that just exploded over Peru. Ica, Peru. And we've got footage coming in now. If you go to Ground Zero Radio, facebook.com/Ground Zero. This is a big one. There's several videos that are being posted now showing this thing coming in. There's it's a meteorito cae in Mar de Ica. It's Mar de Ica. And it just happened about an hour ago, I guess, in Peru. Showing... Okay, that's another one from another time. But,

looks like it. It's just an amazing sight. We got two videos, one in one part of Peru, the other in another part of Peru. So we got different angles of this. According to Descubriendo, we've got the big bolide seen over Peru. Also tonight, it's been reported that we've just reported the angel video that was taken on March 22nd. But there's also breaking news that residents in Phoenix, Arizona tonight are seeing bright flashes in the sky over Phoenix right now. Or I would just, I don't know if it's right now. It says here, some Valley residents report seeing lights over the sky. According to various tweets and Facebook posts made by Fox 10, some saw multiple lights moving across the sky southwest to northeast. The exact number of lights differ, ranging from 10 to 20. Some viewers believe the lights may be related to Starlink. Others say, no, it's not Starlink. It's something else. Well, it could be Starlink. Anything could be Starlink these days. But you cannot argue the fact that there was a huge bolide meteor right now over Mar de Inca, or landed in Peru. Mar de Inca, or Ica, I-C-A. You're probably not going to get the information online yet because, of course, much of the information coming out of Peru is in Spanish. I speak Spanish, so I was able to get information from a lot of Spanish newspapers. But Meteorito cae en el Mar de Ica in Peru. It says, in tiempos de coronavirus. In times of coronavirus, it says, Meteorito cae en Mar de Ica. I want to say Del Mar, but no, it's Mar de Ica. You can look at it by going to facebook.com/groundzeroradio. That's facebook.com/groundzeroradio. And, you know, what's interesting is that, you know, just the other night we were talking about how these things may cause earthquakes or, you know, a number of other things pertaining to the idea of rocks in the sky. Asteroids crossing. We had an asteroid crossing today, as a matter of fact. I think two of them we had coming overhead, and I think that was probably one of those stowaways or remnants, of what would be the, you know, the asteroids, one of the asteroids, at least some of the asteroids coming through. So, just to let you know that the ones that passed over today were, let me see if I can get the number and the nomenclature. All this happened so fast, I was changing over to the other side. 2020 GH2, 2020 FX3, both were crossing over the planet today, near the planet today. And I guess a stowaway or some sort of remnant, objeto meteorito cae en Mar de Ica, Peru. And 15th of April, 1 hour ago, the report, 1 hour ago, the posting of the videos of these exploding bolides. Amazing stuff to look at. So go to my Facebook page right now and you'll be able to see them. Tonight, we're talking about these anomalies in the sky again, but this time we're talking about how they signify, or at least signaling, perhaps the apocalyptic world. And here we are now talking about the things that I was talking about two nights ago. And who knows, maybe what's next? Maybe people start seeing more of these winged creatures, more of what is going on here. I mean, it's an amazing time to be alive. It really is. And when, you know, when you start seeing some strange things happening, and you start seeing strange things in the sky, you start hearing about, you know, some of the old stories, the ancient stories, you have to stop and wonder if you're living in a dream or you're living in some sort of nightmare. And what's interesting is that Zozo, or Pazuzu, the demon we were talking about tonight, is the maker of nightmares, and some manifest in the real world. People think in dream and metaphor, and a large proportion of our most commonplace thoughts make use of an extensive but unconscious system of metaphorical concepts. And that is concepts from a typically concrete realm of thought that are used to comprehend another. And a lot of people may miss the fact that their unconscious mind registers metaphors all the time. Some are mystified when they see metaphors for what they are. If winged beings are being seen in the real world, if that video over Phoenix is real, if what Lon was talking about, all of the sightings near O'Hare Airport is real, if all these things are in the real world, then perhaps the unconscious mind is manifesting these harbingers. And in the cruelest month of April, the death toll mounts. We're seeing more deaths now from COVID-19, and everything becomes a bit confusing, of course. We all wonder, you know, what really is going on behind the scenes. So you look at the symbology, look what's happening. Now we've got the Peruvian meteor to talk about. I mean, things are amazing right now. Things are certainly
Interesting times we live in. 877 877-

0: 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And by the way, if there's anybody in Arizona tonight that saw those lights, if they can confirm if it was Starlink or whatever, I'd love to hear from you too. 877-733-1011. That's 877-733-1011. Let's go down to Raymond calling in from Ohio. Hi, Raymond. You're on Ground Zero. Okay, can we turn up the phones, please? Okay, why are we not hearing anything? It is dead. Hold on one second. We'll see what's going on here. Okay, let's try it from the board. Let's go to Raymond in Ohio. Hi, Raymond. You're on Ground Zero.
1: Can you hear me clearly?
0: Yeah, I can hear you now. Thank you.
1: Okay, my name is Raymond Goodwin. Okay. My wife and I work for Cedar Metropolitan School District, 2009.
0: Okay.
1: She's been teaching for 35 years. You know, and I go, is that the school program working? Did there of Cleveland in the Metropolitan District.
0: Mm-hmm.
1: So we're leaving about 8 o'clock. And so we're going to coming across town. I live in Garfield Heights, a suburb of Cleveland. And I was coming from there and I went up Plain Street. To the left of it was the Cleveland High School, which is closed. Okay, there's a lot of deserted area over there. And so in front of me was the project. So we come to the stop sign. And I'm sitting in the passenger seat. My wife is driving. And from my left side, I see it. It's about 3 feet tall. I'm literally taking a polygraph test for this.
0: Mm-hmm.
1: And it's about 3 feet tall.
0: Mm-hmm.
1: And it had a head of the pterodactyl. It had a body of a guy, but like dorky walking. And it was oblivious to me. I wasn't supposed to see it. It wasn't supposed to be seen, but I saw it. I wasn't scared. I couldn't take my eyes off. I didn't blink. I'm going to slip all this. I just kept my eyes on it. I just kept my eyes on it. I'm going to slip all of it. And I said, I'm dead. Oh, God. I said, can you believe what I saw then? She said, I saw it too. I said, you saw it too? Wow. Man. You know, wow. It's been on my mind. And thank you for taking my call.
0: Oh, you bet.
1: I'm looking for it again.
0: You should. I would love to. If I saw something, I would certainly go back to the area where I saw it and see if I could find it again. You're right. I would do that.
1: What happened is, like, sometimes you caught it. They're like, I like creatures. I like critters and stuff like that.
0: Yeah.
1: And so, it's like 3 feet tall. It's like a guy walking. And so, like, I've been trying to find somebody... I'm going to go to NASA and tell those people about it.
0: I don't think NASA would help you, Raymond. I don't think NASA would help you at all. I think that, you know, you need to, you know, there are people like Lonnie and others that you can talk to. People online, I'm sure, that would love to take your report on what you saw because, I mean, certainly it sounds like you're excited about what you saw. We're going to find out more about this situation in Peru right now. This happened about a little over an hour ago. In Mar de Ica, apparently a huge boli just came down and exploded over the area. Some of it went into the sea there. We just posted some of the footage now that's just coming in from Peru. This is almost like what we saw over Chelyabinsk. We don't have any reports of injuries or anything. It's just that, again, we were saying the other night that we certainly going to have these sweepers coming through, and it looks like that's what we have now, a huge sweeper, a huge rock exploding. And tonight also over Phoenix, people are seeing lights. Has nothing to do with this so-called dark angel that was seen on the 22nd, but certainly worthy of talking about as well. Things are happening. Things are shaking in the skies tonight. Wasn't expecting this one. This was just like we were in transition, and all of a sudden on my screen, something from Peru, and I saw this. I went, wow. So you can go to my Facebook page right now and take a look at the footage. It's some amazing footage. Just go to facebook.com/groundzeroradio. That's facebook.com/groundzeroradio. Again, we're getting reports as they come in about a huge meteor that just exploded, fell over Mar de Ica in Peru. We'll be back with more Ground Zero. Don't go away.

0: de Ica, Peru, just about an hour ago, reported a huge bolide fireball exploding in midair. It's not as impressive as Chelyabinsk, but certainly an explosion that certainly is interesting, that left behind a smoke trail. Pretty amazing stuff tonight here on Ground Zero. I don't know if anybody saw anything else. Let's go to Chris in Washington quick. Hi, Chris. You're on Ground Zero.
1: Oh, hi, Clyde. Thanks for taking my call. Big fan.
0: You bet.
1: So tonight I was out on my backyard looking up. About 9:12 p.m., I observed a meteorite headed along the Columbia River on a northwest trajectory. It was not flaming. It was below the cloud cover, though. I don't know how you'd categorize the size. Maybe a medium-sized meteor.
0: Right.
1: But headed towards the coast.
0: Wow.
1: I thought the timing was quite coincidental with the Peru meteor.
0: Well, I mean, sometimes, like I say, you know, like we were having the crossing tonight of two major rocks, two huge rocks, and we were told that nothing would hit the planet, and apparently nothing has hit the planet. I mean, this one exploded over Mar de Ica. They say most of it had crashed into the sea there, so I'm sure they're looking for it right now. But some of the footage, I don't know if you've seen the footage yet, but some of the footage is just amazing, and the only sound I'm getting right now is this. Hold on a second. Yeah, so that's basically what, you know, pretty much it. Not really that impressive. I mean, Russia's was more impressive, I think, the sonic boom from Russia. So, you know, this one is pretty small, but then again, you know, anything can happen. We've been in this cycle now for a while, and it just has you wondering, you know, what is NASA not telling us? What is out there? I mean, once again, it's back to the idea that, you know, while we're all fighting, and in fact, it's really interesting that the video of the exploding fireball says, meteorito cae en Mar de Ica, Peru, en tiempos de coronavirus. So not only they're saying that in the time of the coronavirus, we're getting this type of signal from space. They're already acknowledging that we live in times of the coronavirus. What now? A meteor wiping us out later or something? I mean, that's the thing that's most interesting.
1: Well, the meteor I saw was definitely fairly low because it was below the cloud cover.
0: Mm-hmm.
1: That's, in fact, the only way I could see it because it wasn't illuminated. It wasn't flaming.
0: Exactly. Well, I mean, that's interesting when you see it. But when you see them really bright, that's when it gets scary, though, because when it looks like noonday, when it starts looking like noonday, that's when I start worrying, especially when I looked at the Chelyabinsk one. It was pretty scary to look at how bright it was. So there you go.
1: Well, I appreciate you taking my call.
0: Appreciate you calling and giving us that report. If anybody else saw something like bright lights or whatever over Phoenix or a big explosion, not a big one, but a fairly decent exploding meteor, big bolide, little explosion coming from Peru tonight. It's just some amazing stuff going on. Ron in South Dakota, you're on Ground Zero.
2: Hi, Clyde. I was just going to make the comment. I listen to your show a lot, and I'm not criticizing the people who call in, but it seems like many times the people who call in are brave, that they're willing to say what they have seen.
0: Mm-hmm.
2: And you're talking about winged creatures.
0: Yes.
2: Well, all through history, there's been winged creatures. Mm-hmm. And it doesn't matter if it was China, Japan, or in Europe. Were all of these just made up?
0: Well, no. No, apparently not. I mean, if people are seeing these winged anomalies, I don't think they're making them up.
2: I agree.
0: I've never seen anything like that in my life. I mean, Mothman is one of the scariest things that, you know, I've ever read about, because it just sounds to me like some creature from the abyss, some winged creature from the abyss. And after, you know, when you read the Bible and you hear about these beasts that are supposed to come down from the sky and scare people, I mean, something winged like that would remind me of a demon. It would be certainly something that would be like a fallen angel or a demon. And while many people will say that aliens are demons or fallen angels, there are certainly plenty of things out there that look like angels that are falling from the heavens as we speak, winding up on video and winding up in front of people's cars. I mean, it's just
2: right,
0: terrifying.
2: Right.
0: Yeah.
2: And it's all made up? I don't think so.
0: I don't think so either.
2: I don't think it's made up. I don't want you to go away. A few weeks ago, you talked where you might not be on. if things got really bad. We want you here, Clyde, okay? We care about you. We respect you. We don't want you going anywhere, my friend.
0: Well, we're going to try and do our best. We're doing our best right now. We're really, really trying to do our best here, and we're, you know, maybe there'll be an announcement soon about some things. Who knows? But we are doing our best.
2: I thank you.
0: Ron, thank you so much for calling. You too. From South Dakota. Remember to call tonight, 877-733-1011. It's 877-733-1011. Tonight is once again turned into one of those hectic nights as, you know, here we are talking about these winged entities. The other night we were talking about meteors and possible, you know, meteor shows or bright light shows. Lights in Phoenix tonight. People are reporting again more Phoenix lights in the sky. And in Peru, some huge bolide meteor fell in the sea there near Ica. We've got footage up there on the site at the moment, so you can take a look at it. It's pretty impressive stuff, some of the stuff that's coming in now. Good thing we're on it, and we'll keep you updated on that. In the meantime, you can call in tonight, 877-733-1011. That's 877-733-1011. I'm Clyde Lewis. 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
0: That's different. 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Looks like a waterfall of music.
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0: Our Father, who art in heaven, hallowed be thy name.
2: Thy kingdom come.
0: Thy will be done on earth as it is in heaven. Give us this day our daily bread. And forgive us our trespasses, as we forgive those who trespass against us. And lead us not into temptation,
2: but deliver us from evil.
3: A third body was found here today. A Poughkeepsie couple vanished over the weekend, seemingly without a trace.

0: I'm Clyde Lewis. 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That's 877-733-1011. I just want to mention that the one video that we posted that was online, we took it down because we found out that it was stock footage. And so we removed that. But then there is the better looking, actually, footage. A guy by the name of Chevy Joss on Twitter just had the his camera in the sky watching this thing come in over Peru. It breaks up into smaller pieces. And so one angle just shows it coming down. It's probably far enough away where it's doing, but the close-up over near Lima certainly looks very, very, very terrifying as this thing just blows up in little bits and pieces there. So, yeah, the one that we showed, somebody had pointed out that it was first shown on an Argentine newscast from last year. But these new things coming in, I guess they were using a stock footage, but these new things coming in from Peru or from Twitter, and they're certainly amazing to look at. So if you want to go to Facebook.com, Ground Zero Radio, you can see this amazing bolide meteor that came down out of the sky. I mean, it only stands to reason that something, two big rocks, you know, super big rocks coming over the planet would bring with them a little stowaways or little sweepers. And so I think that's what we got over Lima, Peru tonight. Let's go to George in Arizona. Hi, George, you're on Ground Zero.
1: How are you this evening?
0: Good. I'm pretty stoked and excited. I just saw this huge meteor explode over Peru. It's pretty amazing.
1: Yeah. Well, you know, they were expecting one to come by today.
0: Yeah.
1: Asteroid 2020 GH2. It was between 43 and 70 feet in diameter. And it was supposed to be about 223,000 miles away, a little bit closer than the moon, basically.
0: Mm-hmm.
1: The moon the other night was 222,000 miles away. And that was the closest it was going to be in 12 months. And they spotted this one back April 11th. It was only 4 days ago. And they were tracking it. And that's just kind of interesting that we had whatever you're talking about happen in Peru, whereas the near-Earth impact orbit laboratories were tracking one, and it was supposed to just miss Earth by 223,000 miles.
0: Wow.
1: Now, once again, every once in a while we get lucky and we actually see one before it hits. But that's not to say that we have it all together yet, that we actually know when they're going to hit or that we don't know when they're going to hit.
0: Yeah, I mean, and with the telescope shut down, as I said the other day, they got over 100 telescopes shut down all over the world. And now we have no observation to tell us if anything is coming our way. So
1: well,
0: certainly things like
1: these. We do, but maybe not as good as usual.
0: Well, we have the amateur astronomers that can look at this stuff, I'm sure.
1: No. Some of the main ones are, I promise you, they're on. I mean, some of the best telescopes in the world, they're not shut off. And some of the ones, that they're just part of the near orbit. And also it has to do with NASA. It has to do with NORAD. I mean, these things don't just, we're shutting them down.
0: Well, I mean, if you're tracking.
1: Near-Earth impact.
0: Right.
1: They're monitoring, I promise you, the behavior of different things that we track consistently.
0: Well, they haven't shut down the telescope in Antarctica. South Pole telescope's still working.
1: Yeah, but what I'm trying to say to you is the majority of the things that are tracking, they're tracking. And it's not just amateur astronomers. I'm talking about some of the best ones in the world.
0: Right.
1: But my point, I was going to tell a story, and it was just going to have to do with the Soyuz 7. And on the Soyuz 7 in 1985, they didn't release it originally, the information. But after the breakup of the Soviet Union, some of the astronauts went ahead and told the story about it was an orange cloud. And when the craft came towards the orange cloud, then it was like there was something inside the actual Soyuz 7. And when they looked outside the window, They said that they saw 70-foot tall beings that had wings about the size of a jet airliner. And this was a report I'm not sure if you're familiar with, but it's well known. And I always like ones that are from pilots or astronauts or people who have something to lose when they tell a story. They're at risk because then maybe they're not going to be able to ever be an astronaut again or not be able to pilot again. And people that admit to stories like that, I find reasonably credible.
0: I was vaguely familiar with it wasn't the
1: report from the Soyuz 7.
0: It wasn't the Soyuz, was it? I think it was the Salyut.
1: Yes, it was. It was a Soyuz 7 in 1985.
0: Because I thought it was the Salyut.
1: There were other reports, but that particular one was one of the most dramatic and interesting because they all said they saw the same thing. And like I said, I give a lot of credence when I hear stories from astronauts and pilots.
0: Enormous winged humanoid beings estimated being around 90 feet in height and with calm, smiling faces.
1: And I love the part about joyous, that the feeling that was emitted, like one of those telepathy type situations, that there was no talking involved, it was just kind of a feeling, and that they had smiles on their faces and it gave a feeling of joy.
0: Wow.
1: I like that part of it.
0: Yeah,
1: I like that part of it a lot. In the story, that it was like instead of it being, you know, they got all these bummer stories, you know, the devil, this and that. This one was pretty cool.
0: Like 90
1: the feeling
0: feet.
1: That they got was joyous.
0: 90 feet tall angels. Those are huge angels. Yeah. 90 feet tall.
1: Say, this is an old story, and it's not like one of these fly by night stories. And there have been some other always very, very interesting accounts of things that astronauts have seen when they're in space. And that said, this is not the only report of the style of thing. And it was kind of like, the way I look at it is, this thing was looking at the astronauts and just kind of checking them out and letting them know, hey, wow. You know, and it, can you imagine all the different kind of life forms that probably exist in the universe? And things that, in our imagination, we think, oh, that's crazy, that's far out. Who knows what all different types of life forms might exist in the universe? When you really open it up in your mind, go, huh? Instead of just, oh, that's crazy. It's like, wait a minute. There could be some very interesting different styles of life forms in a place as big as an infinite universe.
0: Especially winged, joyous angels that are 90 feet tall. That's some amazing stuff.
1: I got nothing against that one. Like I'm trying to say, at least it was joyous. It put a little smile on our faces instead of sometimes. And then, as far as the coronavirus, I think psychologically, one of the main things is the people on the planet need to relax and chill. And we need to be happy and joyous also. And we shouldn't buy into the negativity. It's so invasive, you know, the way it's being put on us. And, you know, when you think of the percentages of deaths and you look at it all, two million people affected as far as being tested for the virus. There's over 6 billion people on the planet. It's about one out of every 3,000 people. And when you look at it, you go, everybody just kind of come down, breathe. It's almost like we all have to. I'm doing it right now.
0: George, thank you so much for the call.
1: We need to relax.
0: We do.
1: And be happy.
0: And know that there are 90-foot angels out there with joyous faces that love to speak to Russian astronauts. That's amazing stuff right there. Good stories tonight. We'd love to hear from you tonight. We're opening the phones. We had a hard time getting in before. We have the phones opening now for you. We got a few lines that can be opened. 877-733-1011. That's 877-733-1011. A lot of things happening tonight, from strange winged creatures in the sky to now a huge bolide exploding over Peru. Amazing how things happen the way they do right here on Ground Zero. 877-733-1011. That's 877-733-1011. Love to hear from you tonight. Don't go away.

0: Nathan in Ohio. Hi, Nathan. You're on Ground Zero.
1: Thanks for taking my call, Clyde.
0: Yeah.
1: You know, I the problem I keep having is because of the weird things that are always constantly happening to me, I try hard not to relate them to what's going on, but I can't help it now because I started having my weird experiences revealed to me over the starting in 2013. And from 2013 to about the end of 2015, I went through a state of constantly ascending deja vu events that built to a point where it felt like I was living through some point in time that I had already experienced before. Well, coming into this year, more back in the early part of the summer, I've had nightmares consistently since that point that have never gone away and remain prevalent to this day. But they picked up in intensity around the end of beginning of summer by the time, I guess by the time of Christmas ending into the beginning of this year, my deja vu kicked back in, and it's built to a point where it's happening again.
0: Mm-hmm.
1: And it started, like I said, just before Christmas, really getting more regular. It started with something along the lines of deciding to read a bunch of Stephen King.
0: Mm-hmm.
1: And then he kind of became a meme for a while as the coronavirus hit. And I read about, I don't know, 7 books in a row. And by the time I got through the last one, which was Under the Dome, I began to feel as though I'd read it before. I'd never seen the movie. I had purposely read things I had never seen. And it led to a synchronistic event that included your show, in so much as I was having a conversation shortly after this about, with a friend, about Oumuamua.
0: Mm-hmm.
1: That I was talking to him while you were doing not your last show with Hoagland, but the one before that about Oumuamua, which had been the first one in a while. It was the night I was talking to him, but I didn't find out about that till the next day. But we had just been conversing about it because I was thinking about it. And then as things were building up, I had events relating to other radio programs, oddly enough, like old Art Bell Somewhere in Time.
0: Mm-hmm.
1: We're talking about the Antichrist, and it was an Antichrist open lines night, and he was like, having fun with it. But we, in that same conversation with my friend, we had been just discussing the eschaton, essentially, and the Antichrist had come up. So it tied back to that conversation.
0: Yeah.
1: I had a conversation with my mom about that, where I had to explain somewhat about your show and somewhat about Art Bell and Somewhere in Time. And I referred to Art Bell live in 1997. And I was like, they might be talking about, you know, the Phoenix Lights. And then I told her about Kurt Russell seeing the Phoenix Lights in 97. And then the next morning, I went to their house again, and my mother was watching Overboard on television.
0: Yo.
1: I know that's a lot of really weird stuff, but if you don't pay attention to them, they don't stick with you. But the more you do pay attention to them, they accumulate on you.
0: Well, yeah, plenty of synchronicities, meaningful coincidences. They always mean something, and I always say timing's everything, right? So, you know, if you talk about something or you do something, and like, you know, we were talking about those rocks that were supposed to pass over, and now we got this thing going on in Peru. You know, we're living in times where you're beginning to understand just what is going on, and you can pretty much figure out what's happening next and what will happen next.
1: Yeah.
0: It's like you're figuring out the I guess you could find the secret to the game and how to win it. And I always tell people, you know, if I'm talking about something, usually I'm talking ahead, like a couple weeks or whatever, because it's always something that, you know, I can always go back to if I need to talk about it again if someone else wants to bring up a new point. But in the meantime, we're just kind of breaking the news for you here on this program. That's what we've tried to do the whole time. So I really appreciate you calling in, Nathan.
1: Yeah, thank you, Clyde. I love your show. I always call in and talk about aliens, but I'll just tell you, one of the main things they're concerned about are the souls of humanity and the freedom. Freedom is very important, but very rare.
0: Yeah, and it's hard to get it when people take it from you. And I think people know that. I think, like I say, we should stay safe. We should do what we're told right now because they don't understand what's going on with the virus. But come on, we need to start, being active now. Not, and I'm talking about the leadership. They need to be more active. We need more testing. We need more antibodies testing. We need that to happen because if we don't have it happen, then we're just waiting. I'm just waiting for a vaccine. And believe me, they're going to take their sweet little time doing this because they love their power. They really love their power. I don't trust them. I don't know. 877-733-1011. That's 877-733-1011. Back with more Ground Zero. Don't go away.

0: On the phone with me is Ronnie McMillan talking about the Ancient Life oil. Now, here's something interesting. I had a producer come in the other day telling me that he saw us using this oil, and he says, is it really for me? And I said, oh my gosh, you need to hear what Ronnie has to say about Ancient Life oil. So is it good for him? Is it good for everybody?
1: It's good for everybody. We have something called an endocannabinoid system inside of our bodies, which kind of works our respiratory system, our digestive. It works our muscular, skeletal system, our lymphatic, our immune system, all of this. So what happens is when CBD goes in, it regulates and makes this go normalize, which when it normalizes, guess what? We start getting rid of pain and anxiety and all the stuff that gets us. So yes, it's wonderful for everybody. And if you're not sick yet, you still need it because that way you won't get sick.
0: It's the key to life, longevity, and happiness, is it not?
1: Absolutely.
0: That's right. And if you want to get it, where do we get it?
1: AncientLifeOil.com. 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
0: And remember, you get free shipping if you put Clyde in the coupon code. Thank you, Ronnie.
2: Alien, bioduplication, nude conspiracies. Oh my God, Clyde Lewis was right!

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The numbers to call tonight, 877-733-1011. That's 877-733-1011. So we talked about the end times, characters of the abyss, the winged creatures, the demons. People are seeing them in the skies. People are encountering them. We had stories tonight. We talked about the cryptid connection. And, of course, talking about the ancient Israelites. Tomorrow will be the last day, or today, depending on where you are, will be the last day of Passover. Passover 2020. And I can't help but think about, you know, Bible prophecy. I can't help but think about the Old Testament. I can't help but think about what's in store for us. And many people, many who should call in tonight at 877-733-1011, were sharing with me some interesting things about prophecy. And I find it interesting, you know, the scriptures that are sent, the, you know, you're doing a good job type of thing. And, you know, I really do appreciate that. I really do. Because we know that tragedies like COVID-19, I guess it's a tragedy for a lot of people that have passed away or died. And it's certainly, you know, hard for people to cope with this. I mean, catastrophes always touch people's lives in various ways. And, you know, Jeremiah in the Bible actually described a disaster of his time centuries before the common era when he said, "Death has come up into our windows. It has entered our palaces to cut off the children from the streets and the young men from the squares." I mean, that's so appropriate. From Jeremiah, it's in the chapter, ninth chapter of Jeremiah. It says, "Death has come up into our windows. It has entered our palaces to cut off the children from the streets and the young men from the squares." And, you know, there you go. That just says it all, doesn't it? You know, scientists, we know, are working on a way to explain just how we're going to recover from this whole coronavirus thing with evidence, they say, scientific evidence, where everybody's like pushing the whole science this and science that and science this. And yet, you know, they're kicking around the conspiracy theories, saying conspiracy theories are a dangerous thing. Well, not necessarily. I mean, look, discernment and theory and hypothesis, people need to understand that conspiracy theories are theories. And I stress that every time I speak, because I have a feeling that, you know, people tend to lose that idea. The people out there that are throwing theories out there, they're throwing out theories. And if the theories are proven to be wrong, then they are no longer, they're no longer valid. Okay. The theory is no longer valid. Now, the theory may be right. There may be a lot of corroborating evidence and things that it's fine, you know. But here's another thing. See, we have science and we have conspiracy theory. And then we have God. We have God, we have the devil, we have old prophecy, we have old stories. And once again, back to Passover. I mean, if you look at conspiracy theory and you look at it in a sense that a journalist or a historian will look at it, we're looking at political maneuvering with regard to coronavirus rather than divine intervention. And this is the thing I think people, you know, tend to forget, is that, you know, political maneuvering is something that everybody wants to participate in because they want to be in on the secrets and they want to know the big things are being planned. But divine intervention is another thing. Because when people believe in conspiracy theories and divine intervention as opposed to what science is telling them, you know what that tells you? That tells you that science is not explaining things sufficiently for a lot of people. The media is not explaining this disaster sufficiently for a lot of people. And they try to act all authoritative, and they're not. They don't give us the full version. And so when you don't get the full version, you tend to doubt the story you're being told. I mean, throughout history, and it's wired within all of us, we've been told that disasters carry otherworldly messages. During disasters, we see otherworldly things happen. We see creatures in the sky. We see lights in the sky. We've been seeing huge bolides in the sky.
And so when we see these strange things happen, they have a lot of purpose in our lives. And they should not be discredited because, look, science is science. We know science is science. But science can't explain everything. And I know people say, well, not everything's a conspiracy. Well, that's not the point. Point is, not everything is explained thoroughly and in such a way that people will listen to the message and follow the message. I mean, we need to find a way to encourage people to understand the causes of what we're going through and how we're going to recover from what we're going through and how we can avoid going through this again. And when you're dealing with things like what we're in right now, we're dealing with a pandemic, I think that it's teaching us a valuable lesson on how life should be lived. And we all take for granted how we have lived. And now we are being told we can't live a certain way or we can't behave a certain way. And some people will see this as a punishment. And I kind of do, too. I don't know if it's God's punishment. I mean, only you can determine that. I haven't heard many people calling out the idea of this being God's punishment because I think they would be ridiculed in a sense. I mean, some preachers are saying it's God's punishment. But then again, you know, a lot of the things they say is God's punishment could happen to anybody at any time in history. So I don't know if this is a punishment from God. What I do know is that it should be teaching us how we should live our lives. It should be teaching us how life should be lived. It should be teaching us about the fragility of life, a lesson to be learned. I mean, what is it teaching us about the world? I mean, if this disease can teach wisdom beyond our understanding of how precarious and precious life is, then, you know, it'd be great, you know. But here we are now being told that the only answer is a collectivist, globalist type of situation. And, you know, they're telling us that we can be islands, but of course we're told that we need to be together, you know, come together, stick together. But nothing, I think, you know, is really coming together. I mean, do people really believe what they're being told here? And I am not going to encourage you or discourage you. But see, we're always together. At least we're supposed to be bound together in some way. If it's not through God, it's through some other. I mean, look, we are part of a miraculous web of life on our planet and beyond it. And, you know, we are made of what God made us. And that's stardust. I mean, to coin a phrase, we are made of star stuff. And it's only arrogance cultivated in us by, you know, narcissists who have risen to power through their own destructive egotism that blind us the necessary mix of humility and awe that we should feel when we watch exploding bolides over Peru, or a drop of rain on a leaf, or maybe a baby, you know, that's crying, or whatever you can see in the night sky that's revealed in all its myriad of glories of city lights and starlight and even Comet Atlas. I mean, look, we're entering a period of time where everything should be miraculous and vibrant. And I know we're entering a period of quarantine and self-isolation. And, you know, it's taken a virus, I think, to show us that the world is active. The signs of the times are here. We are alive and we are human, but we should not allow ourselves to be dehumanized by total control. We're already being stripped of what we need because of the threat of contagion. We are reminded now of how much we have taken things that we have in our community for granted. We have abused things. We've hollowed it out. We've treated people like garbage. We're afraid. We're afraid because of what we need now more than what we used to have. We've been turned into people that are struggling, that we know that things out there that we use require payment. And we know that those payments are not going to be made. We know that we may lose some of the things we've built over time. And that insecurity is the root of all of the reasons why we look to the Bible, we look to TV, we look to, I mean,
when death is stalking us, and once again, I talked about this the other night, I was talking about Final Destination and the invisible enemy, and death is that invisible enemy. COVID-19 is that invisible enemy. When death stalks us, bankers aren't going to help you. Your check that you're going to cash isn't going to help you. Corporate executives are not going to help you. Hedge fund managers are not going to help you. But these are the people we always blame. These are the people we always run to. They're not the people we need right now. We need to think about each other and pray for each other. We need to think about how we are in these end times. I mean, not so much, I don't know if you believe that we should have the mass exorcism like some of the Catholic archbishops do, but, you know, maybe there is something about the psychological and religious health of a nation that keeps it intact. I mean, we have doctors and nurses and public health workers and caregivers and social workers that are battling to save lives right now, risking their own lives for yours. And we need to notice this. We need to notice who and what are the most important things in our lives right now. We need to remember sacrifice. We need to remember all of these things, and we need to value these things. And we need to value them even after this virus is no longer headline news. Or we're going to go back to business as usual until the next crisis. And we're going to reward all the people that have ruined our lives before. And this is what bothers me about this, is that, you know, we're going to let the demons win when instead we should take the plague back to the pharaohs. If the pharaohs are willing to rule us with an iron hand, we need to find a way to take it all back and give it back to the pharaohs in spades. I mean, despite everything we've been told for, you know, 40 years or more, you know, we are having a hard time dealing with being Americans. We're having a hard time of organizing ourselves. And all these things are going to be laid bare as, you know, this deepens. Even when we reopen, and we're still very much immersed in the, we're still immersed in this fear. We're told that, you know, there's no hope. And our leaders are going to have us take it on the chin. They're not going to take it on the chin. We have to take it on the chin for them. And we have to realize that all of the things that I've talked about that have been called conspiracy theory over the last 25 years, a lot of those things are coming to pass. And it's not just conspiracy theory or cover-up or prophecy. What we're seeing is an effective cull of many of the poor and elderly in the country and in the world. One that will relieve governments of the financial burden of underfunded pension schemes and welfare payments and Medicaid and all this. I mean, look, leaders say that they're powerless to intervene or to get rid of a crisis. They're moving slow, but they're doing so for a reason. And this is why we suddenly become fatalists. We abandon our beliefs in God. We abandon our beliefs in righteousness. We believe all we believe, and we put it all into people like Fauci and Gates and Trump. When we should be thinking about God, when we should be thinking about what signs of the times are happening in front of us and how prophecies are coming true and how we're seeing these beings, we're seeing these lights in the sky, all these things that point to the idea that we are ever closer to that apocalypse we did plan for. 877-733-1011. That's 877-733-1011. Back with more Ground Zero. Don't go away. So knowing what we know about what's happening here, would it be too old-fashioned, and I know I didn't allow someone to give a prayer on my show, but I'm just, would it be too old-fashioned for either the president or someone else say, maybe it's time we should all have a little faith. Maybe it's time we should use that prayer to move the mountain, and that mountain would be COVID-19. I mean, you know, I don't know if the idea of having a huge exorcism is the idea here. But when you're looking at epidemics, and I've been reading the Bible, of course, and the ritual responses to plagues, you know, the Bible doesn't mention doctors. But various religious experts, including prophets and priests, provide responses to illnesses, and they tell you what you need to do. Or the prophets that said, you know, in any situation of crisis, they explained why this is happening. And they said, well, this is why things go down like this. God is
somehow involved, but God is doing this as a test, or God is going to, you know, change up everything. Prophets delivered messages of hope. Sometimes they delivered messages of hopelessness, but still, we lack prophets today. People want to exorcise the demons, but they're not willing to warn us that the demons are coming. And ritual. Many priests and prophets and seers, they communicated with God through ritual. And the exorcism is a ritual. The sacraments are a ritual. And of course, when we looked at the Archbishop of the church saying, everyone who did not go to church on Easter missed out on the communion, missed out on the wafer, missed out on the wine, missed out on the body of Christ. And see, that's the thing, is that, is he right in thinking that this ritual removed from people's lives would be something that would take away a covenant, take away our ability to recover from what we're in the middle of right now? I mean, priests and prophets have told us that we need to appease the anger of God if God gets angry. But see, that's the thing. Going back to what I was saying earlier, there had to have been a sacrifice, some sort of offering, whether it be, you know, repentance or something. You had to rectify an unintentional offense towards God. And if there is something like that going on, if we are seeing this end time stuff, I mean, I know that a lot of religious people have turned into their religious responders and responses with regard to COVID-19. Others have engaged with actions that create connections. They've provided food for the elderly, and they've taken care of people. We know that doesn't directly address the pandemic, but nonetheless, this is some emotional relief provided, and there is no real emotional relief here. People have always searched for meaning in misfortune. People always seem to search for meaning in difficult times. It can be comforting to believe that things happen for a reason. It's comforting to think that you have the conspiracy theory to end all conspiracy theories. But to cut off different explanations because of the fact that you're uncomfortable about them does not mean that they're not true. I mean, it can be comforting to believe things that happen for a reason. They can believe whatever. But different explanations allow people to create their own responses to cope with the unknown. And recognizing this human need to rationalize crisis helps us understand various explanations that people continue to give for the pandemic. Whether it be 5G, whether it be whatever you want to, even if you think it's some demonic conspiracy, it's still worthy of talking about right here on Ground Zero. We're going to get to the phones in just a bit. We have a producer that's in the other room. He's going to get to your phones. If you're on hold right now, stay tuned. We'll be right with you. 877-733-1011. That's 877-733-1011. Stay with us. We'll get right to your calls coming up. Don't go away.

0: the word exorcizo. You know, it means I exorcise you, I abjure, I command, I tell you, you must do X. It's a very, very strong word in Greek.
1: Get away from me!
2: Okay, what did they do to you? They what?
3: By the sword of the spirit, according to Hebrews 4:12, I divide soul and spirit. I want the ancestor. I want the ancestor to look at me, the one who's so angry and bitter.
1: Okay. Get away from me!
4: We have no right
1: to this woman of God.
4: We receive.
1: Oh,
4: say it. I command you through Christ's name. We receive.
0: You'll notice in the Gospels, in Greek, his word is a form of halo. I drive out. Gospels never say that Jesus exorcised anybody.
5: Don't ask it any questions. Pay any attention to what it says.

0: her heavenly protection.
1: The Lord be with you.
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4: 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This town needs an enema. Or an exorcism. Or something. And people are, like, wondering about COVID-19. They're wondering if it fulfills some end-time prophecy. They're wondering if it's some punishment from God. And we are seeing these entities appear out of nowhere. We're seeing lights in the sky. Things are very apocalyptic at the moment, so people start thinking about things. But what we need to think about is hope and what to do to take care of our fellow man, I think. I think that this is something that, you know, we learn what life is about while we're in this situation. At least we should. Let's go to Karen in Oregon. Hi, Karen. You're on Ground Zero.
5: Hi. I really do appreciate your show. And the reason I'm calling is I feel like that this, what's going on, is some punishment from God. I'm not saying it's everything. That's the only thing, but I'm saying it is some punishment from God, and it's because of abortion.

0: heating grates, how teenage gangs are walking in the ghettos because the kids aren't being treated well. I mean,
1: or the kids aren't getting enough food in the schools because
0: no, they're not. They're not. Kids, we worry so much about conception that we don't worry enough about them when they're born. And that's what really bothers me.
1: If they don't want the child, they can put it up for adoption.
0: Even then, I know. We can put it up for adoption, but you're missing the point. No one likes abortion, okay? Abortion, though, is available, but no one likes it. No one wants it.
1: Why do so many do it?
0: Because it's something that needs to be considered. It's something that's considered. It's not something... I mean, there are people that are just plain cruel that do it, and they do it with gay abandon. But most people, if they're wise, they don't. They have hearts. When people generalize and say that people get abortion are certainly, heartless, they don't understand the circumstances. And I would much rather have people talk about how we treat children when they're alive more so than the way we treat them once they're inseminated in the uterus.
1: Oh, I can tell you how they treat children alive, because I mean, I was in Walmart and there is this little girl. She was obviously lost. She didn't look like she was even 4 years old.
0: Right.
1: And I asked her, I said, "What's going on?" And she goes, "I'm trying to find the bathroom." And I said, "Well, where's your mother?" And she says, "Oh, she's looking at dresses."
0: And well, see, so but that's the thing is that, you call the show and you say, you think we're being punished because of abortion. Why would that be your go-to and not we're being punished because we have dysfunctional families, we have broken homes, that maybe now that we're together, maybe now that we're together, we can learn how important a family is and how important it is to have a good and raise a good Christian family and not treat your children with disdain.
1: I said that was one of the punishments. I didn't say that was all of the punishments.
0: Well, I thought that's what you were doing. You're generalizing abortion. And most people that do that, they do that.
1: Okay. God's punishing us in all kinds of ways.
0: But you said abortion.
1: That we were so lousy in the family unit that he probably would already have given us an antidote to this COVID-19.
0: Wait a minute. What if God is giving us COVID-19 in order to teach us how important having a family
1: is? Exactly. My point. Thank you. You say it better than I do. He's trying to bring us back to him.
0: Okay.
1: He's taking him for granted.
0: Is it working for you?
1: Oh, yes.
0: Okay. Do you believe that we lack... Now, I can agree with you that I think we're lacking a little bit of faith, because all I hear are politics today. And, you know, and I know it's kind of weird having me talking about faith on my radio show. But damn it, you know, there's something to be said about faith and ritual. Wouldn't you believe? You believe that?
1: Oh, yes. I'm actually glad to hear somebody actually talking about faith, since we can't go to, you know, our churches.
0: Yeah. And see, that's another thing. I mean, do you believe that maybe the loss of the ritual of the sacrament is something that's going to harm us in the long run?
1: The Eucharist in the body, if you take it in a state of grace, is Jesus within you.
0: But we didn't take it during Easter.
1: I don't want that.
0: We didn't take it during Easter. That's my question. I mean, there's this archbishop that's worried. He says that he believes that the reason, he says that not being able to take the Eucharist, he says, is going to condemn us even further with this coronavirus. What is your opinion on that?
1: I think that if we pray hard enough, it will come back to us, for us.
0: Okay.
1: I think that the longer we go without it, we need to pray that much more harder to get it back.
0: Okay. So when you pray, and this is personal, you can tell me to go to hell, but I'm just saying, if you pray...
1: I won't tell you to do that.
0: I would encourage prayer. I'm just saying, if you pray, Karen, and I'm sure you do, because you sound like a good Christian, what do you pray for with regard to coronavirus? Just out of curiosity.
1: I pray for the souls of the people that are dying, so that they don't go to hell.
0: Okay.
1: I pray for the ones that are healthy so that they don't get it.
0: Mm-hmm.
1: And I pray for the ones that have it to be healed.
0: That's a selfless prayer. I mean, do you pray for yourself and your family?
1: I pray for a lot of people. I pray for a lot of things. But if people don't get down on their knees, and I'm talking, this is get down on your knees and... If I had sackcloth, I'd be wearing it and beg God for mercy and get back to God, because he's been put on the

0: back burner too long, and it's time people better wake up, because when you leave this life, there's two places to go. That's heaven or hell, and it's for eternity.
1: Well,
0: so they better wake up now while they still have the chance. You don't get a choice after you die.
1: Well, interesting.
0: That's how I feel.
1: I'm not going to argue about it, because I really, really think your faith is exemplary. I don't necessarily believe what you believe, but I really admire your faith and how it's exemplary, and how more people should have this type of faith and this type of selfless love when they pray.
0: I hope you come to believe that, because everybody has a soul that lives forever.
1: Well, yeah, but what I'm getting at is I don't necessarily believe. I don't believe in a heaven or a hell. I don't believe in that. I don't believe that God will fail. I don't believe God's going to banish people to hell. Some people there's no forgiveness for, but still, I think that God, when he put us all together here on this planet, he didn't do it to fail. And I think having any of his children failing would be bad.
0: Clyde, you can go on the internet and you can Google warnings from beyond.
1: Okay.
0: That's all it is. Warnings from beyond.
1: Okay.
0: That will come up for you.
1: All right. I'll look into that.
0: If you don't believe in hell, you really need to check on that, because that is an eye-opener, and it will make you want to get your life straight before you die.
1: My life's pretty straight, but I just have different philosophies that I've read. That doesn't give us black or white or left or right. It gives me a little bit more of a center, so... I mean, you have your belief, but your faith, I think, is exemplary, and it should be something that I'm sure you lead by example, and that's really awesome, Karen, and I'm glad you do that.
0: Well, I also believe that if you lie, you're actually hurting Jesus all over again.
1: Mm-hmm. I agree.
0: I hope everybody realizes there is a heaven and a hell, mm-hmm. and if they look on that warnings from beyond,
1: yeah.
0: they'll think twice about heaven and hell.
1: Okay. Well, Karen, thank you so much for the call. I really appreciate you bantering with me a bit about the issue of faith. I really thank you.
0: Well, you're welcome, and I'm glad you brought it up. That's why I called.
1: Okay, take care, babe. Take care. 877-733-1011. That's 877-733-1011. I mean, no one's talking about the faith thing. No one's talking about the end of days thing. No one's talking about, you know, how it's all happening. We're all like... Are we in denial, or are we just like thinking, nah, it's not going to happen to us? Not in our lifetime. The scary part was I was told that in my lifetime it would happen to me. And so when COVID-19 rears its ugly head, I'm thinking, is this it? Is this what we have to deal with here? And what's coming? That's the big one. 877-733-1011. It's 877-733-1011. I'm Clyde Lewis. 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
1: Let's go to Al in PDX, Portland. Hi, Al. You're on Ground Zero.
4: Hi.
1: Hi.
4: Okay. Hi. How are you tonight?
1: Good. Go ahead.
4: That's good. Okay. I just heard you talking to a young lady, and you said you don't believe in heaven and hell.
1: No.
4: But Jesus specifically said that...
1: All right, are we going to get you a Bible bash here, Al? I don't care what Jesus particularly said. I don't care, you know, if you have a scripture you're going to show to me. I just don't believe that there is... I don't believe in the Christian version of heaven and hell. Is that good enough for you or not?
4: Yes, sir. If you don't believe, that's fine. Then.
1: Oh, yeah. Okay, so that's good enough for you. Then that's good, because I don't need to hear what Jesus said or what you believe that Jesus said or whatever. I just don't believe in the Christian version of heaven and hell. I believe in the universal whole. I believe in quantum eternity. I believe that there are a lot of things involved here with quantum immortality, that we certainly do live outside the body, that there's tachyon that certainly propels the body, which would be considered the Holy Spirit. We have all kinds of things that can be shown to be true, that God told us are true. I just do not think that heaven, for me, as a person who believes in God and Jesus and whatever, is going to be me sitting there in a terry cloth robe playing my harp and looking at Barry, at some guy who looks like Barry Gibb all day. That's not something I'm looking forward to.
4: Okay, I think. Now, can I ask you one quick question?
1: Yeah.
4: And that is, what if you are wrong?
1: Doesn't matter if I'm wrong or not, because if the lights go out, it doesn't matter either way. You ever heard of Pascal's Wager?
4: Uh-huh.
1: Have you heard of Pascal's Wager?
4: Yes.
1: Okay. Well, but, I like to believe in Pascal's wager.
4: Okay.
1: So I believe in Pascal's wager, which is I will do my life as best I can on this planet, regardless of whether or not I believe in God or not, because I believe that doing good to people is great. And if there is a God on the other side that I have to answer to, he will certainly look upon my heart and not be angry at me. But if I die and lights go out and there's nothing left, what do you got to lose?
4: That's true if there's nothing left.
1: Right. I'm just saying, Pascal's wager states, act like there is a God, and if there is on the other side, then you'll be blessed. If not, lights go out anyway. What do you got to lose?
4: Well, what you lose is this. Because I do, like I said, I believe in heaven.
1: You've got nothing to lose. You've got nothing to lose if the lights go out and there's nothing on the other side. If you die and there is no God, if there's no afterlife, you got nothing to lose because you don't care.
4: That's absolutely correct.
1: Okay, so no, it doesn't matter. It matters how you are in this life, so that in the next life, whatever it may be, you're going to be doing well in the next life as well.
4: Well,
1: and no scripture. What, you're sorry I feel that way? I feel fine with that, Al. I'm sorry.
4: I understand what you're saying.
1: I think it's great you feel that heaven and hell is going to be some sponge-painted world and we're all going to praise God forever. Good for you. I just think that's boring.
4: Okay, then you won't be bored.
1: I will be bored if I'm just going to be sitting up in heaven all day kind of twiddling my thumbs and praising God forever and ever.
4: Okay, I understand what you're saying.
1: I'm praising God now. I think that if I get to the other side and God's there, I'm going to ask him how the world was made. I'm going to ask him how the universe was made. I'm going to go to school. I'm going to learn in his school. That's what I want to do if I do anything else. And Ouija board duty. I want Ouija board duty, so I scare the hell out of the kids that are playing with their Ouija boards. Let's go down to Casey in Florida. Hi, Casey, you're on Ground Zero.
2: Hey, how are you?
1: Good.
2: I have a question for Barbara.
1: Barbara, I'm sorry you got the wrong show. Let's go down to Glenn in Oregon. Hi, Glenn, you're on Ground Zero.
5: Yeah, Clyde, I did like that other lady's prayer. It was unselfish. That was very nice.
1: Yeah.
5: My point was, I wanted to make some distinctions to help us in this little adventure that we're going through right now. I wanted to make some distinctions because a lot of people that called in were talking about these images that had wings that were, they were on the roadside in front of their vehicles.
1: Yeah.
5: They were dark.
1: Mm-hmm.
5: They had shining eyes.
1: Mm-hmm.
5: They had some sort of wing, a very large wingspan.
1: Yeah.
5: That's what I wanted to zero in on that. My distinction between what those might be and what we do have some history of, even in the Bible and of even other sacred writings, cherubims.
1: Yeah.
5: People hardly ever talk about cherubims. Cherubims usually perform tasks.
1: Yeah.
5: They have wings.
1: Yes.
5: Seraphims are servants at the throne. Seraphims have wings. Angels are normally messengers. They do not always have wings, but they usually shine. They glow. They're brilliant with light. Examples, Gabriel, when he brought the great message to the shepherds, I bring you great tidings of great joy. Michael, the archangel, on the other side, is always fighting wars. He's fighting a war in Revelations. Normally, his messengers are of death. Or something bad to come.
1: Yeah.
5: The angels that appeared at Lot, at Sodom and Gomorrah, they did not bring a message of good tidings.
1: No.
5: They brought a message of flee. Angels at the tomb were messengers, two of them, sitting at the tomb, talking to Mary.
1: Yeah.
5: They were messengers of good.
1: Yes.
5: My point is, out of this little entourage of things, we are looking at something in this. What's that?
1: Go ahead, quickly. We're running out of time.
5: Oh, okay. Francis Boyle was talking about COVID-19, and he was saying, "This really is a war. This is a war type virus. This has human technology in it. The nanos that are inside of it.
1: It's obvious. It has technology. It's a thinking thing. It's like a demon.
5: Synthetic.
1: It's like a demon. It really is. It's like a demon. It's a demon virus, certainly. And I'm sure that we're manifesting these darker demons and angels or whatever they may be. And that's what we were talking about tonight. Hey, thank you all for being a part of the program. See you tomorrow night.

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1: From the high desert and the great American Southwest, I bid you all good evening, good morning, good afternoon, wherever you may be across Earth's 24 time zones. I'm Art Bell, and this is Coast to Coast AM, traversing the world. Great to be here. Got a brand new affiliate for you tonight, KDMS in El Dorado, Arizona. 1290 on the dial, 5,000 big one. Should be a good regional signal without much power. GM there, Rosh Partridge, I guess it is. And the program director, Brett Miller. Thank you very much. Welcome to the world's weirdest, strangest, most unusual, but fun program. Today was an interesting day. I'll tell you about it in a moment. First, let's look at the scary world news. The president fielded questions on more than a dozen issues today during his only five White House news conferences thus far. And the big topic was Iraq. And he said President Saddam Hussein is indeed a menace, his words. And we're going to deal with him, his words. And President Saddam Hussein... and then he went on and talked about Osama bin Laden, a man he said once he wanted dead or alive, has been reduced to a marginal figure in the war on terrorism. President Bush said he's also leaving all options on the table as the Pentagon reworks its nuclear weapons policy to deter any attack on the U.S., including from non-nuclear states such as Iraq, Iran, Libya, and Syria. You know, and I wrote after this, and, you know, I pre-read all my news. I wrote, meaning what? First part of the story, you could take to mean that we're going to attack Iraq. Maybe. We're talking to our allies about the possibility of attacking Iraq, but this nuclear thing, what's going on there? Meaning what? We're retooling our nuclear weapons policy. Now, that's pretty ominous stuff. Now, does that mean we are now deciding that under certain conditions that we may not be all that far from, we would use some nuclear weapons? I mean, there's a lot to be read into what the president said and didn't say. And then on Osama bin Laden, once he wanted him dead or alive, now he's been marginalized, you know, as being an important figure in the terrorist world. That's sort of like saying, well, we can't get him, so now we don't think he's much. Or maybe if you think of it in a different way, let me know. U.S. Marine helicopter gunships blasted cave entrances Wednesday in the rugged mountains, seeking to stop al-Qaeda and Taliban fighters from escaping after U.S. and Afghan troops seized control of Dis Valley. A U.S. officer estimated, listen to this now, says memories for me. A U.S. officer estimated that 500 al-Qaeda fighters were killed in the 12-day offensive in eastern Afghanistan, but Afghan troops said they found only 25 bodies. That's beginning to sound very perilously close to the Vietnam body count that turned into such a bureaucratic, political, idiotic quagmire, the body count, those who were there will recall. Senator John Kerry is saying we're going backwards when it comes to fuel economy. He had sponsored a proposal defeated by the Senate today that would have required automakers to produce cars, trucks, and sport utility vehicles, SUVs, that's the important part, that run 50% farther on a gallon of gas. Now, instead of passing that, instead, they have passed some measure that will study what the impact, the financial impact, would be on the economy if they did that. So instead of passing the regulation that they will have to get 50 miles per gallon, there's lots of people say they could do it too. They shelved that and passed a measure to study how bad the economic impact would be if they did pass it. Isn't that interesting? Number of people kicked out of the military for homosexuality rose last year to the highest level since 1987. That's a bunch, about one-sixth were from one particular Kentucky Army base where a soldier thought to be gay was beaten to death back in 1999. Market didn't have a good day. It was down 130 points. Now, what I'm about to read you is going to sound really conspiratorial. However, and it did to me, and I almost just dismissed this, and maybe I should have. I could not readily answer the question. Now, maybe a lot of you can. This comes from Suzanne Just, news director for a Clear Channel station, News Radio 1310 KLIX in Twin Falls, Idaho. And she says, one of my listeners called and shared an interesting story. He claims there are no photographs of any wreckage of any airplane at the Pentagon. A two-hour internet search proved him right. Now, it might be an interesting thing to bring up on your show. Maybe your listeners can find a photo. Spoke with a representative from Idaho, Senator Larry Craig's office, who said that he feels the plane must have vaporized. Vaporized? That wreck wasn't anything like the Twin Towers attack. Well, she, you know, she has a very, very good point here. And this is the kind of thing that I would normally just, you know, shuffle off as, you know, right-wing conspiratorial nonsense. And maybe it is. However, searching my own mind, I have personally, now I've not done an extensive two-hour, net search the way she has, but I don't think that I've ever seen a picture showing even the smallest part of any airplane at the Pentagon. Have you? Has anybody out there? I'm sure an airplane did plow into the Pentagon. But boy, it's an awfully good point. Where is any photo showing any part of that? I wonder if somebody out there would send me one, please. Even as awful as the Twin Tower attacks were, they found plenty of pieces of airplane in the wreckage of, you know, the Twin Towers. There's no question. We all saw the video of the airplanes going in. And I had heard there was some sort of military surveillance camera going when the airplane hit the Pentagon, but I've never seen photographs, and I've certainly never seen any photograph with any wreckage at all around the Pentagon. It's just kind of a curiosity. You know, there are enough of you out there that I'm sure we can solve this quickly and easily, but I've never seen a picture, and I've seen an awful lot of pictures of what hit the Pentagon or what happened at the Pentagon. I guess I ought to phrase it that way. And I have never seen any plane parts. So with your help out there, maybe we can dispose of this one quickly, hopefully. And by the way, as you know, if you listen at all, you know that I am extremely interested in time travel. Witness last night's program. To have the executive producer of the brand new movie, The Time Machine, on the program, I think next week, perhaps. Somebody writes, Jeff writes the following: our lives revolve around time, and time revolves around us. We base much of our lives around time with sayings like today, tomorrow, so forth. And yet, most of us don't have a clear understanding of what time is, partly because we think of time for what it means to us rather than what it actually is. Time is the relationship between speed and distance. Time can be thought of as movement, and distance is the amount of movement. An analogy, just as watts are the relationship, actually the product of voltage and amps, time is a relationship between speed and distance. It is a well-known fact that if you take two atomic clocks set in perfect unison, God, that reminds me of the other night. Place one on a high-speed aircraft and leave the other clock stationary. The clock traveling at a high rate of speed runs slower. It's true, it does. Time actually slows as velocity increases. Even when moving your arm, time slows for your arm. It's also a well-known fact the universe is expanding. Were it not for this motion, time would not be. Time only exists in a dynamic universe. Distance can exist without motion, but time cannot. It is sometimes easier to compare various lengths of measurements to better understand them. Think about length. Length is not inches or feet or miles. Length is a qualified relative value representing the amount of space between two absolute points in space. Time is unique to the universe in which it exists. Imagine there is more than one universe, and I'm quite sure there is. Time in one universe does not exist in the other. Oh. Was there time before our universe? Yes and no. Yes, some other dynamic universe was experiencing its own time. Actually, a much tougher question is, where does this or any other universe exist in what medium? Maybe the term in doesn't even apply. One must remember that time, distance, and space only have meaning in a physical universe. Whatever lies outside of the universe may or may not be physical. The physical and non-physical coexist even now. Mass is not required for something to be real. Consider thoughts. You cannot weigh, nor can you measure thoughts, nor hold them in your hand, and yet they are quite real. It is entirely possible that what lies beyond may not be physical at all, but now I'm getting into a whole other topic, and I thought his rendition, or perhaps best questions I've heard in a while regarding time, were pretty good. Now, I've got to cover this because I'm just getting zillions of emails on it, and I don't know what to do with it. All right, I've been listening to your show for quite some time now. I love it. One thing that's caught my attention recently is all the emails you've been getting about the reports of mysterious rashes all across the country. This has me worried because about 10 minutes ago, my father informed me about a rash he has on his back. Well, he pulled up his shirt to show me. It is now spread around his left side. He also has a small spot on his chest. They're red bumps, some about the size of a pencil eraser. And there are blisters mixed in with the bumps. Does this sound like the ones that everyone is talking about? If so, do you know if it can be passed by contact? Give Dad a big hug. Any help would be greatly appreciated. Again, thank you. Keep up the great work and so forth. Yes, well, all I can tell you is I am getting a disproportionate amount of email on this subject. When I say disproportionate, I mean thousands of emails all across the country about this mysterious damn rash. And the emails I'm getting don't quite coincide with what the people down in Atlanta at the CDC have been saying. You know, they're talking about school children. Yes, there have been many cases of that, but what I'm getting is at least equally from adults, so I don't know.
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2: I argue with people about disclosure time and time again. I've told them governments are not going to come out willingly to tell us it's going to happen by a mistake, it's going to happen by a whistleblower, but it's not going to be an organized thing. Governments won't do that. And the reason why they won't do it is because they do not want us to know. They think that they'll lose control of us if we know. If you actually truly believe that we were being visited by extraterrestrials and you had categorical proof that it was happening, do you think you would listen to some of the bull that government throws out all the time? Absolutely not. You'd look toward the heavens, you'd say there's got to be a better way, and you would start doing your own thing. And you would forget all about government control and everything else. So the bottom line is, government will never, ever disclose the true facts of UFOs.
0: Now, let's go back to the night of March 13th, 2002, on Art Bell, Somewhere in Time.

0: lot of you aren't going to believe this. This comes from the Guardian in the United Kingdom, and I've always said if you want all the news, you've got to go to the Brits and around the world. And generally, lately, the Brits have been really shining in this category. This is something I've always wanted. It's the stuff of science fantasy, but a respected American surgeon says that within 5 years, he will be able to graft wings and or a tail onto a human being. It's called radical plastic surgery. Dr. Joe Rosen is not a quack. He works at the acclaimed Dartmouth Medical Center and has been a scientific advisor to NASA. He is fond of making statements such as, human wings will be here. Mark my words. He believes in all seriousness that within 5 years, he'll be able to graft wings onto a human being's body. This is possible, he says, because our brains adapt to create neural maps for new body parts. When we have a limb amputated, as you know, our neural map of that limb gradually fades away, but for a while, if you lose an arm or a hand, you're going to feel that arm or that hand. It's going to be exactly as though it were physically still with you, right? Well, this doctor claims, this is so interesting, that if you go into a surgeon and allow them to put wings on you, that slowly but surely the wings will become a functional part of your body. Surgical techniques already in existence can be used to stretch torso fat. Torso fat. And so they can make wings out of your torso fat and rib bones to create a wing. Now, again, I hear my wife laughing in the other room. Some of us would have bigger wings than others. But haven't you always thought, wouldn't it be cool to fly? To be able to stop that in there. To be able to spread your wings. She's losing it in the other room. You probably can't hear it. To be able to spread your wings and just go either go running and sort of take off in flight as Superman would have, or I suppose you'd have to get a good flap up, right, and be able to push some air under those wings. Actually, they're probably saying that in the beginning why you might not be able to fly at all. But what they're saying is your neural pathways would adjust to these new limbs, and there's nothing that would stop us from having wings. So apparently they're going to go ahead with it if the Medical Ethics Board will allow it. The doctor says that he would carry out these procedures. And as in the case of an Italian doctor bent on hellbent on cloning human being shows, once the technology is there, it's going to go forward. This is a very interesting story. It's in The Guardian, if you want to go take a look for it yourself. But it's kind of a lifelong. I've had dreams, so many flying dreams, I think we all have, but the best ones are with wings, soaring as would Jonathan Livingston Seagull, with the incredible feeling of flight. Now, I don't know whether I want to achieve that by having wings grafted onto my body and having my stretched out to cover my wings. It sounds a little gross, I know. But God, to be able to fly. Think of it. Spread your wings, flap and fly.
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1: I think my wife made a crack. I went into the other room during the break and said, well, what got to you, the part about stretching the fat for the wings? She said, yeah, you'd fly a lot farther than I would. By the way, it was 24 hours ago, the Weather Bureau began to say we were going to have 60-mile-an-hour plus winds, in excess of 60 miles an hour. So Ramon and I went down to the radio station, prepared to dig in, you know, and we were going to report on this horrendous event approaching Pahrump, Nevada. Well, somehow, it never happened. Indeed, all the dust was in the air. It was about 30 or 40 miles an hour, but that's okay for out here. 60, that's not cool at all. We just kept waiting. Forecast never changed. It never changed. And they kept saying it would happen. And in the end, it never happened.

0: It was a strange day here, kind of a hazy shade of winter out there, hazy shade of dust, actually. There was a, I don't know how many of you watch reality TV, or what they call reality TV. The Great Race 2 is on now, and we've enjoyed The Great Race. It's kind of fun for some reason or another. My wife is really nuts about it, and I like it too. It's very good, actually. And The Great Race this time, we just realized, began down the street from our house. Now, yes? Amazing Race, yeah. The Great Race. The amazing, the great amazing race. Anyway, The Amazing Race literally began down the street from us. Last night, we turned on the TV, and there was The Amazing Race 2, first episode. It began in Pahrump, Nevada. Wow, wow. Then they show where it is. It's just literally down the street from us in this dry lake bed where there is virtually nothing. I mean, when I say dry lake bed, we're talking surface of the moon. I threatened to go down there and take photographs because it looks just like surface of the moon. And if I took the right photographs, I would say you could not discern it from the surface of the moon. That's where they began the show. It came that showed them racing up the street in these gigantic RVs. And I remembered coming home one day, a month ago, 2 months ago, I don't know. And I said, oh my God, look at that dust cloud. There's no wind. What's that gigantic dust cloud down there? And what it was helicopters landing and this, all these RVs taking off for Las Vegas on the first leg of their amazing race. They raced right by us. It was pretty cool. So anybody who saw the first episode of The Amazing Race, and by the way, it's repeated if you missed it, I don't know who carries it. One of the cable channels carries it. I'm sure my wife will tell me. It begins right here in Pahrump, Nevada. Right down the street. Right by the house. God, it was incredible. First time caller line, you're on the air. Good morning.
1: Good morning, Art. How are you doing?
0: I'm doing all right. Where are you?
1: I am in Salt Lake City.
0: Salt Lake City. Okay.
1: Yeah, this is Michelle. The other night, you had mentioned something about the Pentagon and the airplane and everything. Uh-huh. And the other night, I saw a blurb about it on the news. I think it was with Dan Rather, one of the evening shows.
0: Yes.
1: And they showed, like, a security gate, and the film, the video showed something crashing into the Pentagon, but all you could make out was a big fireball. I don't know if anyone saw that.
0: Yeah. I know they have just released that video.
1: Mm-hmm.
0: But I ask the question again. Have you seen any photographs of plane wreckage, pieces of plane or anything on the ground at the Pentagon?
1: I haven't been able to make out any. I looked over mine, too, and I haven't been able to make out any pieces, no.
0: So, I mean, it's kind of like, duh. I know, of course, an airplane hit it, but this lady, you know, raises a really good question. Where is a photograph of even a little piece of airplane?
1: We'll keep searching for that one.
0: I appreciate the call.
1: Thanks, Art.
0: Thank you. And by the way, The Amazing Race is repeated, I guess, on any UPN channel or WWOR, whoever carries it. But it began right here. So when you see this moon-like landscape, and believe me, my town is not all a moon-like landscape. It's just a portion of a dry lake bed that they used. You will see a place just literally down the street from me. Wild Card Line, you're on the air. Hello.
2: Hi.
0: Hi.
2: This is Shams in Texas.
0: Yes.
2: Yeah, the story about the wings.
0: Oh, the wings?
2: Yeah.
0: Yes.
2: I don't know if you know anything about, like, ornithology, but...
0: No, not much.
2: I think, like, a normal person would have to have, like, a 30-foot wingspan for that to work.
0: Well, I don't know.
2: And it just reminded me of, like, one of those old Lassie episodes where Timmy builds these wings and jumps off a cliff and just falls down.
0: Well, I did a lot of that when I was young. I thought that a person should be able, especially a small person... which I was at that time, you know, 8, 9 years old,
2: yeah.
0: Should be able to actually jump off a building with an umbrella and become supported and float to the ground.
2: Yeah, I kind of thought that too, I think.
0: And what happens, of course, is actually, the truth of the matter is that I remember that an umbrella did support me for like a split second. I mean, you could feel it supporting you as you crash to ground, only for a second. You know,
2: like in one of those Wile E. Coyote cartoons.
0: Yeah, and you know how stupid I was? I did it several times, figuring I just didn't have the right umbrella.
2: Yeah.
0: Really stupid. I appreciate the call, sir. Thank you. We used to go My grandmother's name was E. She was so named because I named her, actually. As you would go down in Connecticut to my grandma's house, you would go down this incredible hill. And, you know, I was a little baby at the time. And when we'd go down the hill, I'd go, E. And so she got her name E. Well, we would visit my grandmother at times when there would be hurricanes coming. And my next thought at flight concerned taking an umbrella and running down the street in front of about a 40 or 45 mile an hour wind. Now, that also worked, sort of. It would pick you up off the ground and deposit you on your rear end. But for a second, you had the feeling of flight. East of the Rockies, you're on the air. Hello.
3: Hey, Art, how you doing?
0: I'm all right.
3: Well, I got a couple things for you. Mm. First, about the wings.
0: Oh, yes.
3: The first thing I thought was a line from a song from Tom Petty and the Heartbreakers, if you're familiar with them.
0: Oh, yes.
3: A song called Learning to Fly, Coming Down is the Hardest Thing. I'm thinking, it would be great using the wings.
0: Yeah.
3: You get up there,
0: yeah.
3: And suddenly you're thinking, well, darn, you know, how am I going to land this thing? You know, that's what I'm thinking.
0: The way a bird lands. Just, haven't you ever watched a bird land?
3: Well, sure.
0: Well, same way. I mean, you sort of, if you watch a bird, they'll zoom in and they'll sort of, the wings will come up for a second and they'll break in the air and sort of gently come down on their little clawed feet.
3: Yeah, I get the idea that people who would be happiest about the wings would be the leg doctors, you know, the people dealing with human knees, which are, you know, already kind of bad. But Bin Laden, though.
0: Oh, yes.
3: And the war, I got to say that.
0: Do you notice the subtle, different way they're beginning to talk about this now?
3: Yeah, yeah.
0: At first, we wanted him dead or alive, head on a stick, and I still do. And now it's sort of like, well, we've minimized him.
3: Well, yeah, I feel like they're selling us something, you know. And it would be like if they're trying to sell you beachfront property in Pahrump, you know, on the idea that eventually California is going to slide into the ocean.
0: Not to be totally ruled out as a possibility, by the way.
3: Yeah, well, certainly. And I will say, I've always said from the beginning that, you know, I don't know if we win if we catch him, but I know that we really can't be seen as winning if we don't, because, you know, we vilified him earlier on, you know, dead or alive.
0: Well, all right, there's just a perfect overall question. In your view, can we say we won without having either captured or killed Bin Laden?
3: I don't believe that we can, because he was the one that we put on the poster.
0: Yeah.
3: You know?
0: Yep.
3: And that was the problem with doing that in the first place, because we painted ourselves into a wall just as much as, you know, we did with him.
0: Well, what bothers me about listening to the president is that his words, it's not such a subtle shift in policy. You know, it's kind of blatant. It's like saying, well, we're not going to get him. But here's how we're going to declare a victory, even though we don't have him.
3: Well, yeah, I mean, he's showing us the recipe to the doublespeak, but, you know, the very fact that we've got to hear it is what bothers me.
0: Well, I'm with you.
3: Hey, I got one other quick thing for you, man.
0: Sure.
3: Bumper music, you got to go with a David Bowie song called 5 Years, which is a song about the end of the world is coming in 5 years and how the world reacts to it.
0: My kind of song.
3: You'd love that.
0: And what's it called again?
3: 5 Years.
0: 5 Years.
3: It's off of his landmark Rise and Fall of Ziggy Stardust and the Spiders from
0: Marvel. I promise I will listen. All right.
3: And I also wanted to ask you, why did you bring up the 12th planet to Ed Dames the other night? You know, that whole
0: tenth
3: thing's
0: planet.
3: Been Nibiru.
0: Planet. Yeah, Nibiru, yeah.
3: Mm-hmm. Yeah, it's the whole thing's been freaking me out for a couple weeks.
0: Well, you know, people say, God, what trash, what baloney, but tabloid stuff. But you know what? ABCnews.com has a big story about it. There is something, apparently,
3: there was
0: out
3: a story
0: there.
3: About it in an Australian newspaper.
0: Yeah. So why did I bring it up? I bring it up because I'm very, very interested in it. There is something out there. And if it backs up an ancient story about, you know, big-time Earth changes and why they occur on a certain schedule, then it bears investigation, doesn't
3: yeah.
0: it?
3: Yeah, well, yeah. And
0: especially if astronomers think it's there.
3: And even if it's half right, some of the stuff we're hearing about the effects of it.
0: You
3: know, I think the most foolish thing to do is completely rule it out. And I know there are a lot of people out there who, you know, have got a whole lot of knowledge about it, you know. You think you're going to be getting any of those people on your show?
0: I'm doing the best I can. Thank you very much. I had Mark Hazelwood on, of course. And that's sort of more the myth side of it, but he had some hard science, and then again I rest my laurels on this ABCnews.com story in which exactly what is described by Sitchin and others is said to be out there. Now, I don't know who else we can have on and how we can go further into this. That's a pretty hard science article. Where we go, you know, who I would reach out to and grab as a guest to tell me more about this, I don't know. If you know, you tell me. West of the Rockies, you're on the air. Hello.
4: Hi, Art. Hi. Dan in Idaho Falls.
0: Yo, Dan.
4: You have scoffed at the idea that I am the one and only true time traveler so far.
0: No, I haven't.
4: I believe I called last week and you kind of scoffed at the idea that I'm the one that named the Magog.
0: Oh, I did. I went, oh, my God, like that, and you were gone, just like you are right now. So, you know, you've tried about 10 different approaches, but it always goes back to Magog. Magog. It's Magog for everything. Magog for the rash. Magog for whatever the subject is. You see, what you really want to do is just talk about Magog. You don't want to talk about any things we bring up. You just use them as little wedges to talk about my God, and it's not going to work. First time caller line, you're on the air. Hello.
5: Hello, Art.
0: Yes.
5: Yeah, this is Rick calling you from Nashville, Tennessee.
0: Sounds like you're at the bottom of a barrel, Rick.
5: Yeah, I am. I drive a truck over the road.
0: Oh, okay.
5: But anyway, I just want to tell you about that. It's wings on a man.
0: Wings?
5: Kind of like...
0: wings on what?
5: On a man.
0: Oh, yes, sir.
5: And it's kind of like the Douglas Adams books. It's kind of like learning how to fly is never learning how to hit the ground.
0: Yeah. Well, that's what another caller said. That's right. What I find interesting about this, and this really is hard science, and that is that if you were given wings, all laughter and joking aside, they say that you would begin to develop neural pathways to your wings, meaning that eventually you could perhaps even manipulate your wings. You'd have to have wing therapy, I'm sure, in which you would slowly move the feather or something. Well, I don't know. Actually, I guess you wouldn't have feathers. You'd have flaps. Fat flaps. There we go again. Wild card line, you're on the air. Hello.
6: Oh, hi. How you doing, Art?
0: I'm doing okay, sir. Where are you?
6: I'm in California.
0: Okay.
6: And I was calling about the wings.
0: Yes.
6: Well, this is cool. This is actually the first time I've called your show.
0: Huh.
6: First of all, why would we want to do this, considering the you know, the surgical risks and other factors associated with something like
0: that?
6: Well,
0: I didn't say I'd be first.
6: Who would be first then?
0: Well, there's always some idiot out there willing to wing. Sure, yeah, put them on me, no problem. Go ahead. You know, so somebody would do it.
6: Hmm.
0: No question about it. I mean, there are volunteers to jump into Mel's hole, sir. So why not? Why not wings?
6: Good point.
0: Yeah.
6: Well, hey, it's good talking to you.
0: Oh, good talking to you. Thank you very much for the call. There are people who will do anything. Now, I would not be first. If wings were a success, would I ultimately consider it? Yes, perhaps. It was a terrible slam. It is true that I have probably sufficient winged material to disperse. East of the Rockies, you're on the air. Hello.
7: Hey, Art, it's Montine in Atlanta. How are you?
0: I'm doing just fine. How's Atlanta?
7: Atlanta's great. Hey, listen, I keep raptors, hawks and owls and things.
0: Oh, yes. Maybe.
7: And you can't do the wing thing unless you have a tail attached, because that gives you brakes in the steering. So you can't have
0: you're
7: one
0: absolutely
7: without the
0: right.
7: Other.
0: You really, well, you see, that was mentioned in the article, though.
7: Yeah.
0: That not only could they give you wings, but they could give you a tail as well. Now, whether, you know, I look at my cats, and if they could fly, I don't think their tail would do them much good in terms of steering or braking.
7: Well, you know, a cheetah has a long tail because that helps them steer.
0: But the kind of tail that you would need as a human to actually be a stabilizing influence in flight, and and a brake is a pretty ugly thing to think about.
7: Yeah, and different raptors have, like the excipitors have a real long tail because they're forest-dwelling raptors, and so they need to negotiate through the trees.
0: Well, all right, if you could get wings that would allow flight, would you be willing to go for a tail?
7: Hell yeah.
0: Oh, okay.
7: Yeah, and you can even imp the feathers and the wing and the tail feathers if they break off because the shafts are hollow. You just carve out a piece of bamboo and get a donor feather, and you're good to go. Pretty neat. About the 30-foot wingspan, though, great horns and osprey have a wing loading capacity that allows them to carry off three times their weight. So, you know, you don't need a 30-foot wingspan for a human.
0: Well,
7: you just need a better mechanic.
0: What about flying squirrels? Now, in the classic sense of the word, in the classic sense of the word, they don't fly, but they do a hell of a job of gliding.
7: Yeah, they do.
0: And so
7: great hawk bait too.
0: I wonder how much you would need to get to say that point where you could glide.
7: Well, if you had enough fat, you could just attach the fat from your tummy to your arms, and let's try it. Great.
0: I appreciate the call.
7: My pleasure.
0: All right, I don't think I'd be first in line for the the surgery, but I really don't think that'd be a problem. As I say, there are people volunteering on a nightly basis to leap into Mel's hole, so why not fly? Well, west of the Rockies, you're on the air. Hello. Hello. Yes, turn your radio off, please.
8: Yes,
0: that's good.
8: In.
0: All right, thank you. Where are you?
8: My name is Steve, and I'm in Fairbanks, Alaska.
0: Way up north.
8: Way up here.
0: Yes, sir.
8: Way up here where it's scary with this harp thing in the backyard.
0: Oh, yeah, it is your backyard, too.
8: Yeah, well, I'd like to say something about the airplane in Washington, D.C., the missing parts.
0: Yes.
8: Well, I found that when these things are happening live, you see and hear things that later on completely disappear.
0: Well,
8: and one of the things that happened as that day progressed was that there was, at first they said that there were three planes. Then they said there were four planes.
0: That's right.
8: And then it ended up that there were four planes, and they talked about a fifth plane.
0: Well, yeah, the news, you know, when it breaks, they always get it wrong, and so that's not a surprise. Again, this is very conspiratorial, you know, but where are the photographs? And now, I know they released something of something blurring and going into the Pentagon, but really, find some ground photographs for me with pieces of an airplane.
8: Here's what I keep coming back to. People talk about that these planes had to have help in order to topple those towers.
0: Yeah.
8: What if there were only three planes?
0: Well, what if a lot of things? But here's something we can do. It's a hard search. I mean, I know we will come up with the photographs. I trust we will, because I do believe that a plane did indeed impact the Pentagon. I just thought it is a challenging question, because my brief look didn't yield anything at all, and my memory of seeing the early photographs also didn't yield anything in that category, and I sort of vaguely wondered about it at the time, but it's those things you just let go, unless you're forced to think about it, and that's what this email did. From the high desert, I'm Art Bell. Coming up, Seth Shostak from Arecibo in Puerto Rico.
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1: What's happening out there? I sense it. People sense it. They call the program. There's something going on. I can't put my finger on it, but I feel it. How about you?
2: It is not our imagination, and the best minds of our time are telling us, in no uncertain terms, that we are living the greatest number of crises ever to face humankind. And they're telling us, George, that we've got to act, or not much else is going to make any difference.
0: Now, let's go back to the night of March 13th, 2002, on Art Bell, Somewhere in Time.

0: right, this should be kind of cool. We are now going to call, as I speak, we're going to call Arecibo, I think. So, I wanted you to hear this. Let's see. Let's do this and bring this up.
1: When dialing operator-assisted calls with a 0 or direct dial calls with a 1, you must dial the area code and the telephone number.
0: I did. Of course, that's what's going to happen when you try something like this. Let me try it again. Let's see what happens this time.
1: When dialing operator-assisted calls with a 0 or direct dial calls with a 1, you must dial the area code and the telephone number to complete your call.
0: Well, that's what I did. That's what I did. Are you a human? You're not a human. You're not even a human. Oh, good. See, I was going to do this for dramatic value because I thought it was really cool. And now I can't. Before I got right through, I'll try it again here. It's ridiculous. Dialing the whole number.
2: This is the Arecibo Observatory. Este es el Observatorio de Arecibo. Para versión en español, oprime el 1. Our business hours are Monday through Friday from 8 a.m. to 4:30 p.m. If you are using a touchtone phone and you know the desired extension, dial it now. For visitor center information, press 4. 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
0: Okay, here we go. We're doing it. Now, with any luck at all, we're about to be talking to Seth Shostak. One ringing, two ringing.
3: Project Phoenix, this is Seth.
0: Project Phoenix, huh? Hi, yes. Seth, it's Art Bell in Nevada. How are you doing?
3: Just fine, Art.
0: All right, let me tell everybody about you. And it was so cool being able to call up and hear the Arecibo introduction in English and Spanish. I just couldn't resist. But first two times I tried on the air, I flopped. So here we go. Seth is an astronomer involved with Project Phoenix. As you heard, he just answered the phone, has a B.A. in physics from Princeton and a Ph.D. in astronomy from Caltech. But he's also responsible for much of the outreach activities of the Institute. He edits the newsletter, oversees the website, gives talks, and writes magazine articles and books about SETI. He also teaches a half dozen informal education classes on astronomy and other topics in the Bay Area. Before coming to SETI, Seth did research work on galaxies using radio telescopes at observatories and universities in America and Europe. His avocations include photography, filmmaking, and electronics. He is also the inventor of the

0: electric banana, a fact he claims has had little positive influence on his life. What? What's the electric banana, Seth?
1: Well, all I can tell you, Art, is that it has appeal. But in fact, it was a present I made for someone's birthday party, and curiously, it was picked up by the media for a while. This was back when I was a student, I must confess. And it became something of a celebrity at a local rock radio station down in Los Angeles, KRLA, which they would advertise as the only radio station with an electrical banana product of Caltech research and engineering.
0: Seth,
1: it was not.
0: You have not yet explained to me what an electrical banana is.
1: Well, I guess it's late enough in the evening that I can tell you. In fact, it was very little. It was a rubber banana just purchased at a local department store, in fact, the kind of things that you would throw into a fruit bowl along with some rubber apples and things like that.
0: Right.
1: And it had a small micro switch on it, a small little toggle switch. It had a cord that came out of it and a neon bulb. And you would plug this thing into the wall, flip the switch, and the bulb would light. And that's it.
0: That's it?
1: That's all it did. However, as I said, it was conceived in the time when there was a popular song called Mellow Yellow, in which Donovan sang.
0: Oh, I remember
1: about,
0: that.
1: Yeah.
0: Yeah, like, okay, so in other words, the bulb was inside the banana, so it radiated light?
1: Well, actually, the bulb was on the outside of the banana.
0: Now, it would have been really cool if it was inside, and the banana was somewhat opaque, and...
1: That would have introduced manufacturing details. I had to build this in my bedroom.
0: I see. All right. Somebody writes already on my, you know, I get these computer messages while I'm doing the show. And in the build-up on our website, let's see, it's Eric from Bartlesville, Oklahoma, says, the comment in tonight's guest info is somewhat misleading. It says, quote, real-life basis for the story portrayed in Contact. Sounds a bit exaggerated, you must admit, but it is not really, is it? I mean, yourself and Jill Tarter. I believe Jill Tarter was the model for Jodie Foster's a character in Contact, wasn't she?
1: She was. Insofar as anyone was the character, Jill was definitely it. Now, mind you, of course, Carl Sagan was well aware of the various SETI projects when he wrote that novel in, I believe, 1983 is when it came out.
0: Sure. Sure.
1: And Jill fits the model of the character Ellie Arroway rather closely. That's not coincidence. She is the prototype. And in fact, I might say that Jill is actually observing now. We split the observing. I observe till midnight. She observes after midnight. And she's at the telescope controls right now. In fact, people who tune in our SETI cam can see Jill sitting there in a dark jacket and
0: Looking
1: at the data, yeah.
0: In other words, let me see. Let me look at the links here. Book, website. Where should I go?
1: Well, you can always go to www.seti.org.
0: Okay, I'm on the way. Down there.
1: And if you see somewhere there, it'll say SETICam.
0: Oh, right at the top. It says SETICam Online. Okay, so from a link, folks, on my site, what you do is go to artbell.com, tonight's guest info, and the first link there is the www.seti.org, and then you click on SETI Cam Live, and then you wait.
1: Maybe they're all doing it, and they should go in small groups, Art, so that they don't bring down our servers.
0: Wait a minute. Where do I go now? Let's see.
1: Is it not bringing something up on your screen?
0: It did. Let me see. Phoenix, Project Phoenix Diaries from Arecibo, Seth Shostak, Dorenside Better, Project, but I don't see a webcam. Where's the, the SETI cam is online, now updating every minute, it says. I see, I had to go down a little bit, where it says the SETI cam is online. I think a lot of people have beat me, and already your site is slowing down, but I may be seeing it any moment here. All right, well, I'll leave it on the screen, and hopefully a picture will come up, but you're getting slammed. Yeah, so here I sit, describing how to get there, and they all beat me. Great. All right. So you go down to Arecibo. Tell everybody how big that dish is. It's laid out across a valley, sort of, isn't it, or across?
1: It is. In fact, it's situated in a bowl-shaped valley, which is not coincidental because the dish itself is bowl-shaped. In fact, there's a story about one of the people involved in the construction of this thing back in the very early 1960s, and it may or may not be true, but the story is that the site was selected by having a fellow slide a quarter around a topographic map of this part of Puerto Rico until he found a place where the quarter would fit.
0: Really?
1: Yeah, yeah. Now, I don't know whether that really happened. Everybody says it did, but, you know, it's one of those stories that may or may not be true. But it is so that the bowl in which the antenna sits is was more or less spherically shaped or round, I should say, to begin with, which minimized the amount of bulldozing they had to do with the local topography. So the dish itself is 1,000 feet across, which makes it the mother of all radio telescopes. It is by far the world's largest radio telescope, and you can name any other one you want, and it will easily get lost in this one. This is big.
0: Now, this is interesting. I'm beginning to get one. I've got two cameras set up, SETI Cam A,
1: right,
0: which says forbidden, and SETI Cam B, which is beginning to show a photograph. I can only see the top part of somebody's head here, and I guess I'm going to get the rest of it as bandwidth will finally allow as the program goes on.
1: Yes, well, I'm on SETI Cam A, which you are being spared, fortunately.
0: Why am I forbidden that?
1: I don't know. It must be something in your past life. We tried it here. It worked, but maybe I'll have the operator. The telescope operator, Willie, is sitting behind me, and he might be able to try the SETI cams and see if they work. He's on the web.
0: Well, actually, I am getting one good photograph at about an inch an hour here, so I'll eventually get it. All right. You obviously are down there looking for extraterrestrial intelligence, a signal of some kind, and you do this in the spring and you do it in the fall. And why would that be? Why not go down in the summer or the winter? Or, in other words, what's special about spring and fall?
1: Well, there's nothing terribly special about spring and fall. We originally chose those times of year in connection with various satellites, space probes, actually, that were available for calibration of our equipment. We sometimes look at these space probes, including Pioneer 10, by the way, which we looked at about a week ago.
0: You did. May I ask you a question about Pioneer 10?
1: Of course.
0: I think it's 10. Is it not 10 that is beginning to slow down for some unknown reason? Scientists are saying that the spacecraft has actually been observed to be slowing down, kind of like it's running into some weird thing way out there.
1: Yeah, well, of course you expect it to slow down a little bit due to the gravitational pull of the sun, of course. It's trying to escape the sun, and in so doing, of course, it's going to slow down a little bit. Additional slowing down, of course, would be very peculiar. And the most, should I say, obvious? Maybe it's not so obvious. But
0: okay, it's not Pioneer 10 then, Seth. What's the early one that's way the hell out there now?
1: Well, Pioneer 10 is one of the earliest. There are essentially four spacecraft that are very far from us right now. The two Pioneer 10s.
0: Right.
1: Or Pioneer 10 and 11, actually. The
0: right.
1: Two Pioneer spacecraft. And, you know, their job was to just see if you could send a spacecraft through the asteroid belt without having it get creamed on the way.
0: All right, I've got the photos. It's totally cool. I can see Jill sitting in front of her little PC with several large PCs. And on the right, I can see you on the telephone talking to me.
1: That's right. I'm the guy with the white shirt, I guess. And behind me, wearing white socks, is Willie. Now, Willie is the telescope operator. There's a telescope operator on duty here 24 hours a day. So he has the midnight to 8 a.m. shift, I guess, tonight.
0: What exactly does the telescope operator do?
1: Normally, it's the telescope operator who would, in fact, take the data. He would run the telescope. He would take the data for you. If you're an astronomer, you've come down here to study pulsars, for example, galaxies. Those are two of the most frequently studied subjects down here in Arecibo. Then you don't even have to come here.
0: I want to ask a question. Why is it important to study pulsars? What do they tell us? Pulsars are rotating things that emit this signal like a beacon, right?
1: That's right.
0: Why is that important?
1: Well, it's interesting to study pulsars because they are the collapsed remains of very large stars. Now, that might not sound like it's so interesting in and of itself.
0: It does to me.
1: Well, it turns out if you take a star that's, say, two or three times as big as the sun, ultimately, of course, it'll run out of fuel, just as our own sun will run out of fuel. And when it does, it collapses because there's no more heat to keep it from collapsing.
0: Right.
1: And when it does that, something's got to stop the collapse. Either that or it's going to collapse indefinitely and turn into a black hole. Okay, some stars do that. But stars that aren't quite big enough to collapse to form a black hole will collapse down to about the size of Manhattan Island, say something 10 miles across, a very, very dense ball of essentially all neutrons, a very peculiar state of matter. One teaspoon full of a pulsar would weigh 10 million tons.
0: Wow.
1: So, it would be great to have some of that stuff and maybe carry it aboard an airplane and just watch them taxi endlessly down the runway, never being able to take off, and nobody would know why.
0: These days, you wouldn't want to try to get something like that on a plane, Seth.
1: Well, they'd need a neutron detector, perhaps. But, in fact, because it's such an extreme state of matter, such an unusual form of matter that we, of course, don't have here on Earth, you can learn a lot of physics by studying pulsars.
0: Well, they emit strong radio signals, right?
1: And, they do.
0: And I guess light as well?
1: Mm-hmm.
0: How strong are the signals?
1: Well, strong is a relative term. They
0: yes.
1: certainly are much flashier, if you will, and much stronger in the radiation than anything that we put out here on Earth. But they're not very good about how they broadcast. They broadcast all over the band, as nature tends to do. Nature's not very good at engineering high-quality radio broadcasts. But it can put a lot of energy into it, and these things do put out a lot of energy. And you might say, well, where does that energy come from? It comes from the spinning of the pulsar. So ultimately, the pulsars slow down because they're radiating away all their energy into space. They slow down, and then they fade from the heavens, and you just have these invisible, highly dense, strange objects sitting around, dead stars. It's a fascinating thing. It's kind of like asking, why study black holes? And, tomorrow night's guest on your show, Michio Kaku, can probably tell you 20 different reasons why you might want to study them, but it all comes down to understanding the extremes of physics, the edges of what we know.
0: Well, what would be the characteristics of a pulsar other than the radiation? It's spinning. They're spinning how fast?
1: It varies a great deal. Some of the first ones that were found, and they were found kind of accidentally in the 1960s in Cambridge, England, because they were using a radio telescope. They had it pointed at the sky, and a young woman who was working for the observatory by name of Jocelyn Bell, same name as yours,
0: uh-huh.
1: Jocelyn Bell, she happened to notice that in one particular direction they were looking at, they got these radio signals that came in not as a steady hiss, but as a series of pulses, about once a second.
0: Right. Oh, okay.
1: Right, and for a while they called them LGMs, little green men, because
0: so they didn't know what they were.
1: They didn't know what they were, and they seriously
0: LGMs.
1: Thought that well, something as regular as these things are might just be a deliberate transmission from some civilization.
0: Uh-huh.
1: And it took about 6 months before they decided that this was a natural phenomenon. Actually, her advisor got the Nobel Prize for this work. Jocelyn Bell did not, but that sort of sexism, I think, is gone from astronomy these days.
0: Hold tight, Seth. We'll be right back. It is bottom of the hour. And this is really cool. These photographs live from Arecibo are really cool. You can actually see inside the control room. It's a little congested right now, but hang in there.
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1: And we're talking with Seth Shostak, who's actually at Arecibo at the observatory in Puerto Rico right now. If you follow the links, you can actually see photographs updating about every minute with Seth Shostak and the operator of the telescope on the right, and Jill Tarter, who indeed contact was based on the left. Now, it is pretty congested, but if you hang in there, you will get photographs, and it's absolutely cool being able to look at them. And I can see Seth now getting ready to get back on the air again. To be able to look at somebody that many miles, four time zones away, as you speak with them is pretty cool stuff, especially inside Arecibo. We'll be right back.
0: 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Tonight, an encore presentation of Coast to Coast AM from March 13th, 2002.
1: All right, I'm going to take 1 second, and Seth Shostak is back with us, I presume. Seth?
2: Yes, I am.
1: Okay, I want to read you, can I read you something briefly and get your reaction to it?
2: Of course.
1: All right, then here it comes. It's from a NASA site, Science at NASA, and I said I would do this the other night for the audience, and I'm going to do it right now. I would ask Seth about this. The title of the article is, Puzzling X-Rays from Jupiter. Astronomers using the Chandra X-ray Observatory have spotted a mysterious pulsing X-ray beacon near the north pole of the giant planet. I'm only read you part of this. Every 45 minutes, a gigawatt pulse of X-rays courses through the solar system. Astronomers are accustomed to such things. Distant pulsars and black holes often bathe the galaxy with blasts of X-ray radiation. But this time, the source isn't exotic and isn't far away. It's right here in our own solar system, said Randy Gladstone, a scientist at the Southwest Research Institute, leader of the team that made the discovery using NASA's orbiting Chandra X-ray Observatory. Quote, the pulses are coming from the north pole of Jupiter, end quote. We weren't surprised to find X-rays coming from Jupiter, he continued. Other observatories have done that years ago. The surprise is what Chandra has revealed for the very first time, the location of the beacon, surprisingly close to the planet's pole and the regular way that it pulses. NASA's Einstein X-ray satellite first spotted Jupiter's X-ray glow in 1979. Nobody back then looked again for many years until researchers, Gladstone among them, pointed the German X-ray observatory Rosat toward Jupiter in 1992. The glow was still there. Scientists wondered, what was it? Now, one explanation might be northern lights, just like Earth. They have more of them, in fact, than we do on Earth. Auroras, in other words. But you see, the new images are very mysterious. They are not from the aurora. They appear not to be from the aurora. They are not perfectly regular either, like signals from ET might be. The period drifts back and forth by a few percent. They're using words like beacon. They're calling it a beacon, and they even said ET. Now, they didn't say it was ET, obviously, but there is a theory that the best way to achieve contact with any budding civilization would be to put a kind of 2001 type obelisk or something or another that might send out some kind of signal and wait for some kind of response. And this is a pretty weird story about Jupiter, and I wonder if you've read about this, Seth.
2: Well, I haven't read about it in detail, to be completely honest, Art, but I can think of what it might be.
1: Okay.
2: All right. If you're going to make X-rays,
1: right.
2: X-rays, as you know, require a lot of energy to make.
1: Yes.
2: X-rays are pretty energetic, and that's why they can go right through your chew and
1: yes.
2: through your teeth and everything else.
1: Yes.
2: I guess they don't go through your teeth, but they can go through your head and show your teeth.
1: But a specific spot at the North Pole with gigawatts of X-rays. Gigawatts.
2: Well, that's the clue to me, the fact that it's near the North Pole, because, you see, Jupiter has a very strong magnetic field.
1: Uh-huh.
2: The Earth has a magnetic field. Other bodies in the solar system have magnetic fields. Not too many of them, actually. But Jupiter certainly does. It has a very strong magnetic field. And, in fact, it may be that magnetic field helps to possibly support some life on some of its moons. We might come back to that. But if you have a strong magnetic field, one thing it's going to do is it's going to channel incoming cosmic rays. These are, you know, high-speed particles that just cruise through the galaxy. And, in fact, a whole bunch of them are going through your body as we're talking right now, cosmic rays.
1: Right, sure.
2: Okay, well, most of them actually slam into the atmosphere and do things to that. But cosmic rays will be channeled by that magnetic field will be interfered with by the magnetic field, particularly at the poles of the planet. And I suspect that the X-rays that we're seeing are the result of the interaction of cosmic rays and magnetic fields rather than being, a signal. I think there are easier ways for them to make a gigawatt signal. A gigawatt sounds like a lot, but it's not really all that much if you're talking about something that, as big as Jupiter.
1: Uh-huh. Well, nevertheless, very interesting. And I know that you look out a very long way. And you don't look at the X-ray spectrum, do you? Not with what you're doing there.
2: No, we don't. It would be very difficult to do that from the ground, obviously. You mentioned that the NASA Chandra Observatory was used for this.
1: Now, that's correct.
2: Yeah, and the Chandra Observatory, of course, is not on the ground sitting,
1: right.
2: in somebody's backyard. It's up in orbit, and the reason for that is that the X-rays really don't make it through our atmosphere. They get stopped by the atmosphere, fortunately for us, I might say. So it would be tough for us to look for X-rays.
1: Uh-huh. But Chandra found it very quickly. Now, just humor me. Is it not true? What are they called? This concept that aliens might place the equivalent of an obelisk or something on a moon that would send out signals or wait to receive a certain thing and then, sort of relay back to the ETs that, hey, guess what, folks? Somebody has arrived.
2: Yeah. Well, there are two ideas there. The first, the idea of planting an artifact, as in, 2001, for example.
1: Right.
2: I mean, that's what that's called. It's an artifact. You're looking for evidence of the extraterrestrials on the basis of some hardware they've left around for you to find.
1: Right.
2: Right, and it might not do anything, and it might. I mean, if we were to find, some sort of obelisk on the moon or anywhere else nearby, that would be pretty compelling evidence that there's something out there, of course. And to be quite honest, we've done very little looking for that sort of thing. So, you can't really rule it out. You might say, well, we haven't found anything on Earth, but Earth has weather and plate tectonics and all sorts of things that could sort of mess things up, could make it very difficult to find something after a long period of time. The moon might be a better place, and I think that's probably what Arthur C. Clarke had in mind when he wrote about it.
1: That's a good point. In other words, Earth changes over thousands, hundreds of thousands, millions of years. Could put the thing 500 feet underground or under the water or who knows where, right?
2: Exactly right. So, if you're going to place an artifact somewhere, you might indeed not place it on the Earth. You might decide, well, look, I'll put it on the moon because the moon's pretty dead and, it doesn't have a lot of weather and, it'll stay there for a couple of billion years without getting messed up.
1: Mm-hmm.
2: You might also put it in space. There are places around the Earth known as Lagrangian points, but, the name is not so important as the fact that they're kind of stable places between the Earth and the moon or near the Earth and the moon where you could put a time capsule or an obelisk or whatever you wanted to put there, and it would just stay there.
1: If you were going to put something on the moon of a planet, let's say that we were the ETs and we were going to, we saw a planet that we suspected might eventually harbor life or might be in the process of harboring life, and we were to put something on a moon, what would we likely have that listen for?
2: Well, that's a different sort of thing. Now, if you just talk about an obelisk that just, says Kilroy was here.
1: Yeah.
2: I mean, that's just a passive piece of hardware.
1: Right. Let's talk about an active device.
2: An active probe, it's not so easy. What you really want, as they say in NASA, you really want one of those tricorders that Captain Kirk had. You want one of those devices that somehow can sense that there's life nearby. And how would you do that? How would you find, for example, if you had one of these probes, say, on our moon? I suppose the aliens would put one on our moon. Let's turn it back around again. What would they look for on Earth? How would they know that, well, hey, something interesting is happening on this planet. It's time to send information back to the mother world. There are a lot of things. You could just sort of sit around and wait for television or something like that. That would be pretty easy to pick up from the moon, of course. But you could do better than that. You could have something that looked at our atmosphere and looked at the elements in our atmosphere. There's a lot of oxygen in our atmosphere. Everybody knows that. Mm-hmm. But what you might not realize is that 2 billion years ago, there wasn't very much oxygen in our atmosphere. That's all the result of photosynthesis. So if you find a lot of oxygen, you know, you might want to notify the mother world that, hey, you know, there's plant life down there.
1: That's right.
2: Right. Finding the animals is a little harder, but a lot of animals on Earth produce methane. You know, cows and pigs, they produce methane as part of their exhaust gases. And you find that in our atmosphere. If you found a planet with a bunch of methane in the atmosphere, you might say, pigs in space, right? So there are some things you could do to find, as it were, stupid life.
1: So then how would you get word back? Word would leave, what, at the speed of light? Or do you imagine there might be a way to speed that up somewhat?
2: Well, that's, to me, that's the kicker here. Because, you know, you got to ask yourself, what's the value of the probe if, when it does detect, for example, suppose it waits for something intelligent. So it waits until we invent radio and television.
1: Right. Reasonable.
2: Right. And so then what it does is it says, ha, these guys, you know, they're clever now. They're technological. They're worthy of being introduced to us, or the other way around. All right. So now they send a message back to their home planet. Well, as far as we know, that message cannot go back any faster than the speed of light. So why bother with a probe? Why not just build a big antenna on the home planet and just pick up the radio waves when they get there? There's hardly any difference in time.
1: Because the radio waves are traveling at the speed of light. Of course,
2: exactly.
1: Perhaps not as specific a pulse as might come from a probe in a directed manner towards some place.
2: That's true. The probe might, you know, the probe would have a transmitter that's tuned to a frequency that you would be monitoring, and the probe would have certain advantages. There's truth in that. But on the other hand, this probe has got to sit there and maybe wait billions of years before making its report. That's got to be a darn reliable probe. And I find it a little difficult to imagine that these civilizations are willing to seed the galaxy with probes that are going to sit there for billions of years before they do anything. You know, that's a high level of engineering and a big expense.
1: It certainly would be. Do you know who Stanton Friedman is?
2: I do. I do. I don't know him personally. But
1: he's a nuclear physicist up in way up in Canada. Same time zone you're in, as a matter of fact, Eastern Canada. Newfoundland, I guess. That's not right either. Anyway, way east, same time zone as you're in. And he desperately wants to debate with you, Seth.
2: Well, I have heard rumors to this effect.
1: Have you now?
2: Yes,
1: he brought it up the other night on the program. He's an interesting fellow, an advocate of the 1947 Roswell crash. He's done a very great deal of investigation into that and a lot of other things that have occurred here on Earth. And basically, his bone of contention with you is, look, we have plenty of evidence, albeit, I'll add, somewhat anecdotal, I suppose, but eyewitness testimony from pilots and policemen and people who are trained to observe who have seen craft here on Earth. Thousands and thousands and thousands and tens of thousands of sightings. Now, he would like to essentially say to you and to Jill and everybody there, why are we searching the distant heavens for what's here right now? That's what it comes down to.
2: Yeah. Well, I would grant him that that's a good point if he would simply produce good evidence that they are here.
1: I told him you'd say that.
2: Yes, well, I suspect that's not a surprise. Indeed, I get lots of emails, in fact, from folks who say, well, look, you're barking up the wrong tree. Now, that's always possible. It would be hubris of the first water to say that, well, our method of trying to find out if there's any intelligence out there is the only reasonable way to do it. We think it is the most reasonable way, but that's our approach. It involves worldwide, I think SETI involves a few dozen scientists, maybe not even that many. It's a very, very small project, as you know.
1: That in itself is a very good question. Why are there not more of you?
2: Well, I think that's mostly a matter of funding, actually. As you know, since 1993, all the SETI in this country has been privately funded. There was a NASA SETI program. In fact, when I joined the SETI Institute about 11 years ago now, it was a NASA program, but that ended in 1993, and since then it's been run on private donations. Well,
1: basically said to be a waste of taxpayer money, right?
2: That's what was said in 1993. They said, we just can't afford to do this. We're in a budget deficit year.
1: That wasn't that much money, really, was it?
2: No, it was. It amounted to about 3 cents per taxpayer per year. So I can't say that that's a whole lot of money. It didn't impress my neighbor when he heard he was going to save 3 cents and his next-door neighbor was going to be out of a job.
1: Yeah.
2: But as it turned out, I wasn't, because of the generosity of some people who have given and continue to give the Institute money so that we can continue the research. But I think that this small number of people is a consequence of that funding. But really my point is this. The number of people that are involved in SETI is really quite small. It's a very highly technical exercise, of course, and it's based on our best astronomical and, for that matter, physical knowledge. We do the best experiment we can based on what we know about the universe and what we know about how to build instrumentation. There are far more people, of course, involved in looking into claims that, you know, the aliens are afoot in the land or buzzing the countryside and so forth. And so it seems a little odd that they would say, well, we've got thousands of people that are doing that, but you two dozen people who are doing this other thing should really stop what you're doing and do what we're doing.
1: No, I'm not an advocate of that at all. I'm not at all. I think that what you're doing is very, very, very important and may yet yield results. Although, SETI began in 1960. Now, that's four decades of looking real hard. And still, you have not heard anything that you call a sustainable wow signal. How far through it are you, and is there now reason to be discouraged?
2: Well, let me just answer that last one first. No.
1: No? Not discouraged?
2: I don't think so. No, it's early days. This project, which is, of course, as we've discussed, Project Phoenix, was begun 1995, so that's 6 or 7 years ago now. And we've looked at about 600 star systems since then in quite some detail. In other words, over a wide part of the radio dial, and,
1: right,
2: you know, with a lot of sensitivity. I mean, these are checked out as carefully as we can these days. But 600 stars isn't very many. There may be a few hundred thousand million stars in the galaxy. So, you know, looking at 600 stars isn't very much. Now, I have to say that this experiment has probably collected far more data than all the previous experiments put together. Okay, you have to keep that in mind. It's not that we keep doing the same experiment decade after decade after decade. The march of technology means that the experiments keep getting better.
1: Right.
2: And you know what that march of technology is going to be. There's something in the Silicon Valley called Moore's Law, which says that computer power doubles every 18 months.
1: And so it seems to.
2: It does. You keep throwing out those computers. Every couple of years, you got to throw out your computer and buy a new one because the technology has marched on.
1: I know.
2: Well, that technology affects what we're doing. And on the basis of this march of technology, you can kind of estimate how many stars you're going to be able to look at, say, 10 years from now or 20 years from now. And it's not going to be another 600 stars. It's going to be 600,000 stars.
1: Wow.
2: Or, in 20 years' time, a few million stars.
1: Wow.
2: And so that's, you know, such an interesting number. That's such a big sample that, to me, that sounds like we may, you know, get the jackpot. And that's not 100 years from now. That's, you know, within the next one or two decades. So, you know, I think that to say, hey, now's the time to give up, it would be like pulling back, you know, Chris Columbus 1 week out of Spain.
1: Is Arecibo keeping up with the very latest computer technology?
2: Arecibo does. Arecibo does indeed, because, you know, they've got to be on the cutting edge. I mean, this is a very, very desirable telescope from the standpoint of the astronomers, and they always want the best equipment.
1: How come you're allowed to be there?
2: We're allowed to be here because we made a scientific proposal years ago, and, you know, ask for time, and the time is granted on the basis of scientific merit.
1: So they declared it to have merit, and that's why you're there, right?
2: Exactly right.
1: All right, hold it right there.
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1: We'll be right back.
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1: It is pretty awesome. If you'll follow the links and have a computer, go to SETI.org and then simply go to the webcam and you'll see Seth Shostak, my guest, the operator of the telescope itself, and, of course, Jill Tarter, all sitting there doing their work. And you know what they're looking for, right? It's a big sky up there, folks. A really big sky with more stars than any of us can count. And you know what they're looking for, right?

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1: I argue with people about disclosure time and time again. I've told them governments are not going to come out willingly to tell us it's going to happen by a mistake, it's going to happen by a whistleblower, but it's not going to be an organized thing. Governments won't do that, and the reason why they won't do it is because they do not want us to know. They think that they'll lose control of us if we know. If you actually truly believe that we were being visited by extraterrestrials and you had categorical proof that it was happening, do you think you would listen to some of the bull that government throws out all the time? Absolutely not. You'd look toward the heavens, you'd say there's got to be a better way, and you would start doing your own thing. And you would forget all about government control and everything else. So the bottom line is, government will never, ever disclose the true facts of UFOs.
0: Now, let's go back to the night of March 13th, 2002, on Art Bell, Somewhere in Time.

0: All right, back live now to Arecibo in Puerto Rico, the largest telescope of its kind in the world, manned now by the good people from SETI, which is the Search for Extraterrestrial Intelligence and Seth Shostak. Hey, Seth, was there ever a moment for Jill Tarter, as there was in the movie, in her career with SETI, was there ever a moment when the funding was cut and Jill went basically berserk?
1: I've never seen Jill go berserk. sometimes she gets pretty active on the dance floor. She's quite a dancer.
0: I see.
1: Berserk? Nope, never in that mode.
0: Well, from an intellectual point of view.
1: Yeah. No, it was a very trying time, and to be quite honest, I was sitting with the CEO of the SETI Institute in our boardroom when the Senate was taking its vote on this amendment that,
0: right,
1: in fact, killed the NASA SETI program. And we were under the impression that there was enough congressional support to keep NASA SETI going. And we were wrong about that, actually.
0: So it was a nasty surprise.
1: It was. And I remember as the votes were coming in, the boss who was keeping notes about how the votes were going, he turns to me and he says, "We're going to lose."
0: Really?
1: And I didn't say anything, but needless to say, it was a very, very strange feeling. Now, as it turned out, when we did lose that and when we lost the government funding, fortunately, there were people at the Institute who knew people who could help us out.
0: Mm-hmm.
1: There was a fellow who worked at the Institute. He's unfortunately passed away now, Barney Oliver. He was the vice president he was the head of research and development at the Hewlett-Packard Corporation for their first 25 years. He was a school chum of Hewlett and Packard. And, in fact, if you have a pocket calculator,
0: mm-hmm,
1: you can thank Barney Oliver for that, because he was really the guy who invented that. And his real love was SETI. He spent a lot of time at the SETI Institute, and he managed in those first frantic months to get us the funding to keep going, at least in those first years. And, that's why we're here today.
0: Seth, straight out, how much of a chance is there that if SETI continues and computer power continues to increase, as we discussed a little while ago, how much of a chance is there that we will hear a signal, and when might that happen?
1: Well, of course, nobody really knows the answer to that, because to know the answer to that, you need to know how many civilizations are out there, and of course, that's what you're trying to find out. So it's one of those sort of circular kinds of things where you don't know the answer, because to know the answer, you need to know the answer, if that makes any sense.
0: No, it does.
1: Okay. But what you can do is you can say, well, look, let's make some reasonable guesses about how many civilizations might be broadcasting in the galaxy right now, on the basis of some things we do know. We know how many stars there are in the galaxy, of course, a couple hundred billion. We have some idea of how many of them have planets. You know, astronomers have been looking for planets now and finding them for the last 5 or 6 years.
0: That's right, yes.
1: And, in fact, the first planets were found right here at this telescope by a fellow who's down here now, by the name of Alex Wolfshahn from Penn State. He found them around a pulsar, actually. Now, those aren't the kind of planets you'd want to inhabit, but those are the first planets found outside our own solar system.
0: In other words, the pulsar, in its way, illuminated the fact that they were there.
1: Yeah, because the pulsar is such a regular clock, it's easy to detect very slight irregularities in that clock. The clock was slowing. One of these pulsars had a clock that was kind of slowing up for a while and then speeding up and then slowing down and then
0: mm-hmm.
1: speeding. And the explanation for that was that there were some planets encircling that pulsar. But, in fact, we know that at least 5 or 6% of all stars have planets. So, you know, there are at least tens of billions of planets just in our galaxy. I mean, we know all that. So what we don't know is how many of them might have life.
0: Well, of course, we didn't know it for sure until, as you pointed out, just a few years ago. But now it seems to me the calculations, the math can change a little bit with the knowledge of the last, say, 5 years. Before that, we had to imagine planets. Now we know they're there.
1: That's right. We do. We know that there are other worlds. It's just not, you know, a bunch of guys saying, oh, well, you know, planets are probably a dime a dozen.
0: I mean,
1: now we know what the price is.
0: Yeah.
1: You know, it's more or less a dime a dozen. So that's good news. But we don't know how many of them are the kind of planets that life might gain a foothold on. And we don't even know whether, just because you have a lot of planets with, say, liquid water, maybe a little bit of atmosphere, whether life will gain a foothold, because we don't know how life got started on Earth yet. But it would, you know, it doesn't take too much imagination to figure that if you have 1,000 planets kind of like Earth, that, you know, some fair number of them will cook up life.
0: Right.
1: That doesn't seem so radical anymore. So you can go through all this exercise and come up with some number about how many civilizations you think they're out there. And the numbers range from 1, that we're the only ones. Those are kind of the pessimistic estimates. And we're the best things in the galaxy. And I have to say that many of my neighbors believe that to be true.
0: Huh.
1: Or you could take a number like Carl Sagan. His estimate was there are probably 1 million broadcasting civilizations in the galaxy.
0: Mm-hmm.
1: Now, that's kind of the optimistic point of view. But suppose you just take some number in between there. Say there are, you know, 1,000 or 10,000 or 100 or, you know, some number in there.
0: Right, okay.
1: You do all that, then that tells you, well, okay, we now know how many needles are in this haystack.
0: Mm-hmm.
1: The haystack being our galaxy. And the question is then, how much hay do we have to sort through before we stumble across that first needle?
0: And that's what we need to understand so that we can know where you are in your search. In other words, with all the years devoted to it thus far, some of the early years not effective enough to discuss really compared to what you're doing right now. But in other words, how far along in the project you are.
1: Exactly right. So, I'll take, for example, at the Institute, we have a fellow by the name of Frank Drake, who is, in fact, the chairman of the board of the SETI Institute, and is the guy who did the first SETI experiment, modern SETI experiment, back in 1960. And his estimate of the number of needles, as it were, in our galaxy is like 10,000. Now, if he's right, then we have to check out a few million star systems to find that first needle.
0: Right.
1: And since we've only checked out 600, not 600 million, but 600. Obviously, we're very, very far shy of that number.
0: So then the people who are critical of SETI and say, look, you've been looking all these years, haven't found anything, you have only just begun, is the real truth.
1: Karen Carpenter was right. We've only just begun. And you might say, well, look, at the rate you're going, it's going to take 20,000 years before you find a needle.
0: Yeah.
1: Right? And indeed, if we could only continue at the speed at which we're going now, that would be the case. But, in fact, the SETI Institute, together with the University of California, Berkeley, is putting together a new telescope called the Allen Telescope Array that's going to be situated in Northern California. And when it starts up, it'll already be 100 times faster than what we're doing today.
0: Wow.
1: And by the year 2020, if technology keeps its frenetic pace, then that telescope will be able to check out a few million stars, and that's the number you have to check out in order to hear something. So, you know, the bottom line is, no, we don't know when success is going to come, but any kind of reasonable effort or estimate would tell you that this is not a project for the ages. This is not a project that may require till the 22nd century or the 23rd century. This is something that's going to happen in the lifetime of folks of around today.
0: Yeah, I was going to say, with 20 years, say, of technological advance, we could anticipate contact in our lifetimes.
1: Exactly. That's right. And that's quite interesting, in fact. And particularly interesting, we were just having a little dinner discussion down in the cafeteria here the other night about, well, what would it mean if we actually did stumble across a signal? Because, of course, it could happen.
0: Any time.
1: Yeah.
0: By the way, on the your current, how long have you been down at Arecibo this time?
1: We've been here since about the 8th of March, something like that.
0: Really?
1: Yeah, you know, we get about 3 weeks in the spring, 3 weeks in the fall.
0: Now I know you have had several signals that really got you guys really, really excited. Now, have you heard anything at all down there this time that piqued any interest?
1: Yes, we have, actually, Art.
0: Really?
1: I'm always reluctant to to make too much of a claim here because
0: No, that's all right. Go right ahead. What have you got?
1: Well, because of course, you know, all the signals, no matter how interesting they've been, have always turned out to be human made and
0: satellites or something like that. Yes. But
1: this particular observing run has been interesting because, lamentably, the second telescope that we normally use to check out whether signals are ET or just AT&T, if you will, just interference.
0: Right.
1: That telescope in Jodrell Bank, England, is not working. It's got a mechanical problem that had developed just as our observing run was getting underway.
0: Yes.
1: And consequently, it's out of action. So in order for us to check out signals, if we find a bunch of signals, and we always find signals here, of course. This is a huge antenna. We got, you know, 57 million channels in the receiver. Of course we find signals all the time.
0: Yes.
1: To check them out, what we do is we're compelled to just use this one telescope and move it back and forth on the sky and see if the signals go away, and they come back, they go away, they come back, that sort of thing.
0: Right.
1: It's slower than when you have two telescopes, and it takes longer to decide, hey, look, is this signal it, or is this signal, just some telecommunication satellite wheeling overhead?
0: Yes.
1: And so we've had lots of interesting signals. So far, they've all turned out to be interference, but you know, just a minute ago, Joe yelled, "We're going off," which...
0: Going off, what does that mean?
1: Yeah, well, it sounds like something wrong with our mental state, but actually it's not it. It just means that the telescope has found a signal that it thinks is interesting enough to go look at another part of the sky and see if we...
0: Oh, I see, and then come back and see if... Uh-huh.
1: The idea is really quite simple. I mean, if you have a telecommunications satellite or a local radar or something like that, that signal will be so strong that you pick it up no matter where you point your antenna.
0: Right.
1: Right? I mean, if you're a ham radio operator, you know this, that...
0: Oh,
1: you know,
0: particularly if it's a terrestrial signal, sure.
1: Right, exactly. It really doesn't matter where your antenna's aimed, you're going to hear that thing.
0: Yes.
1: But, so if we move the antenna away from the star...
0: And it goes away.
1: And it goes away, then you think, hey, maybe this is coming from the star.
0: Well, sure.
1: But if you move it away from the star and you still pick up the signal, you can be pretty darn sure that... This is just some terrestrial interference. So it's just moved off, in fact.
0: How often do you get a "we're going off" cry?
1: Well, if we had that second antenna going, it would only be every couple of days. But because we're working with just one antenna, I've got to tell you, it happens every couple of hours.
0: Every couple of hours. Well, how are you... Let's say you go off and you come back and the signal remains there without Jodl Bank... then what?
1: That's been a problem for us. We've had at least one signal where we move the telescope away and the signal goes away, which is, you know, what you expect if it's really ET, and then you move the antenna back and it comes back.
0: And there it is again.
1: And it.
0: Yes.
1: So all you can do is keep doing that. That's all you can do. When you have one antenna, you just keep going back and forth on the star, off the star, on the star, off the star.
0: Right.
1: And, you know, you do that often enough, and if it works every time, then your blood pressure begins to rise.
0: But without Jodl Bank?
1: Well, in the end, if your blood pressure rises sufficiently, what you do is you get on the horn and you'll start calling up people at other observatories and say, look, sorry to interrupt your observing there, but would you be willing to look at this star system with your receiver and check it out?
0: How willing, if you make that kind of a call, which you don't do frequently because you obviously can't cry wolf in the observatory world or they won't go look, how often have you come to that point?
1: I think the answer is never.
0: Never?
1: Never. We got very close in 1997. We were looking up the phone numbers, but it didn't happen. And so, yes, that's the answer, never.
0: Never.
1: We're very, very, very conservative. That's something that I think people probably don't expect to be the case, but we don't call, you know, up other observatories and break up their observing schedule and maybe force them to mount a new receiver on their telescopes every time we get a signal that at first...
0: And if you got something that exciting, Seth, and you called and Jodl was down and you called another observatory, would your expectation be... they would be sufficiently excited at getting such a call to do as you asked?
1: I'm obviously speaking for unseen colleagues, but I think the answer is yes. I think they would do it. And part of that comes from the fact that they know that we're conservative, that we wouldn't have made the phone call unless we ourselves were convinced that it was worth it.
0: Mm-hmm. And you've come pretty close at least once.
1: At least once.
0: Looking up telephone numbers is real close.
1: It is real close. And
0: that was what?
1: As it turned out, that was the SOHO satellite, which is a European solar research.

0: Well, I think you're probably right about that. I think somebody would jury-rig something up. But keep in mind that the channels that we're listening to are very, very narrow. Now, that's kind of a technical point. But, for example, this radio show is going out on AM radio, and that means that the channel width is about 3 kilohertz, 4 kilohertz. It's kind of like a phone line.
1: Well, actually, it's more like 9, 10.
0: Oh, 9. Well,
1: yeah.
0: And then no wonder you sound so good.
1: And not to forget, we're on FM as well. So.
0: Well, that's even better. Okay. Well, there you go. 9,000 hertz wide. Our channels are 1 hertz wide.
1: Well, that is very narrow.
0: Yeah. So, you know, listening, you're not going to hear a whole lot of, you're not going to get, you know, a symphony into 1 hertz. It's just going to be just a pure tone. Okay. But I think you're probably right. I think if we got a signal that we were convinced looked like it, I think somebody would start plugging in amplifiers and putting on the earphones, or at least plugging in a speaker so everybody could listen.
1: So it could be done.
0: I think it could be done.
1: Huh. I mean, after all, you really would want to hear kind of what it sounds like. I certainly would, anyway. All right, listen, hold it right there. We're at the bottom of the hour. Seth Shostak, Dr. Seth Shostak from SETI, is my guest. He is now at Arecibo. You can see, if you follow the links, you'll see Dr. Shostak speaking with me on the telephone. Jill Tarter when she's in her seat, and operators of the telescope.
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0: Premier Radio Networks presents Art Bell, Somewhere in Time. 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
1: You know, I've got to wonder what would happen if they began to get a wow signal as we were actually on the air. I mean, it's possible. He just said they're going off, which means that they're tuning off the signal and then going to come back to it. Now, we'll explain how that occurs in a moment, but if they actually found a signal as they were talking to us, I wonder what would happen.
0: Now, let's go back to the night of March 13th, 2002, on Art Bell, Somewhere in Time.

0: Now, it's kind of interesting. I've been spying on the webcams all the way along here, which now are running a little better as the morning progresses. And when Seth told us a moment ago, somebody just yelled, "We're going off," I noticed that Jill Tarter started moving around all over the place, and I noticed that the gentleman running the telescope behind Seth has a very intent look, and he's bent toward the screen. Seth?
1: Well, he is. Willie, what are you looking at over there? He's checking out the web. Actually, our equipment runs the telescope, so the telescope operators have an easy time when we're down here.
0: I see.
1: But it is true that Jill has been following a signal here. I heard your remarks there about how exciting it would be if we found E.T. while on the show.
0: Actually, it was more like a question. What would happen if you found something that big during the program?
1: Yeah, well, needless to say, I think that it would be it would distract me a little bit. I guess I'd offer to take you with us to Stockholm to help collect that prize if it came to that. But in fact, Jill did bring over a plot here of what we were just looking at, and this is one of the reasons we don't use those headphones, as they always do in the movies, to listen for the signals.
0: Yes,
1: it's because the computers are actually much better than you would be. These signals are buried deep in the noise, and
0: right.
1: The computers can kind of average out the noise and find signals that you don't see with your eye and you wouldn't hear with your ears. And as it turned out, this signal was not it. But, you know, in terms of what would happen if we found it right here, that's another misconception of the films.
0: Would the show be ending?
1: Would the show be ending?
0: Yeah, that's right. Would you have to go?
1: I don't think so. Curious as that sounds, it's because it's going to begin very sort of simply, very slowly, right? If we get a signal, suppose we got the real signal, suppose that happened in the next 10 minutes.
0: Yes, suppose.
1: What would happen? Well, you know, the telescope would sort through all the signals that it found in the last 5 minutes of observing, and you know, our equipment would check it all out, and it would come up with a handful of signals that look like that might be it. It does that every 5 minutes. Nothing special there, right? And it would, you know, then to decide that, well, all of these signals but one look like they're interference, and this one that looks good enough that I ought to move the telescope off.
0: Mm-hmm.
1: You know, so it would beep at you. But, you know, it does that every couple of hours. Right? And it would move off, and then maybe it wouldn't find the signal. So it would beep again, and then it would go back to the start. All of this happens all the time. So it would be, you know, a couple of hours. You only get a couple of hours on each star.
0: But if it just kept beeping and beeping and beeping.
1: It can only do that for a maximum of about 2 hours here because the Arecibo telescope is so big.
0: People should understand the Arecibo telescope does not move.
1: Right.
0: So they're sitting there wondering, well, then how do you move on and off a star if you're dependent on just sort of pointing where the Earth is going?
1: Yeah, exactly. I mean, it looks like it's just aiming straight up, which would be very interesting.
0: The answer to that is?
1: The answer to that is that the receiver, which is sort of hung above the telescope, does move. It's on the tracks. It's on tracks. So we can move that receiver around, and that, of course, changes where you're looking in the sky. Not by a whole lot, by about a maximum of 20 degrees one way or 20 degrees the other way.
0: Mm-hmm.
1: Okay, which is kind of, you know, the size of a couple of constellations. What that means then is if you're looking at a star, you know, you got to catch it when it's more or less overhead, and you only get a couple of hours before you can't point in its direction anymore.
0: Mm-hmm.
1: So we'd get excited for a couple of hours, and then we'd have to wait till tomorrow and get it again.
0: I see. All right, I want to hit you with some massive questions here. You are familiar with the name Zachariah Sitchin, right?
1: Well, I'm familiar with the name.
0: Sure. And you know what it is he believes, don't you?
1: I think he believes that there's an incoming planet.
0: That there is a planet out there or a burned out star or something that on some regular 3600 year basis comes by Earth and causes lots of trouble.
1: Right.
0: Since you're an astronomer, I've got this story from abcnews.com that I would like to read just a little bit of. October 7th from ABC, astronomers may have found hints of a massive distant, still unseen object at the edge of the solar system, perhaps a tenth planet, perhaps a failed companion star that appears to be shoving comets toward the inner solar system from an orbit 3 trillion miles away. Two teams of scientists, one in England, one at the University of Louisiana at Lafayette, independently report this conclusion based on the highly elliptical orbits of so-called long-period comets that originate from an icy cloud of debris far beyond Pluto. Quote, "We were driven to this by rejecting everything else we could think of." That's a quote from the University of Louisiana physicist Daniel Whitmer. Any comments?
1: Well, I think that that's a very legitimate result. Mind you, you know, it's a little hard because it's very indirect to know exactly what it is that's causing these comets to come to the inner solar system, but this is certainly a reasonable explanation. On the other hand,
0: uh-huh.
1: You know, that thing now 3 trillion miles away, that's the number you gave there.
0: Oh, yeah.
1: That's you know, that's far out, man. I mean, that's a half a light year away.
0: Right.
1: Okay, that's 10% of the way to the next star. Keep in mind that Pluto is about 500 times closer than that.
0: Right.
1: So this is 500 times farther than Pluto. Now, it may be out there. There are rocks out there that are probably as big as Pluto or close to being the size of Pluto that we haven't seen. We're pretty sure of that, beyond Pluto's orbit. Just leftover junk from the formation of the solar system.
0: It would have to be a pretty big piece of junk, though, to be diverting comets' orbits, right?
1: It probably would.
0: Mm-hmm.
1: Now, the controversial thing about this is, one, you know, well, how do you get such a big object that far out? Because when the solar system was made, there wasn't very much raw material that far away to make a big planet.
0: Right.
1: That's why the, you know, Pluto's... You know, it's far out there, but it's not very big. Pluto's a pretty small world.
0: Well, as a matter of fact, they're, I think, in the middle of stripping it of its planetary status.
1: Well, I find that very disheartening. I think this poor little planet deserves to be called a planet. But, you know, that's nomenclature, and people can argue about that interminably, and it never gets you anywhere. But the thing that I think is controversial is, to say, one is that how did it, you know, how do you get something so big out there? But the second thing that bears on Sitchin's theories is, well, has that thing ever come this way? Has it ever come to the inner solar system? See?
0: If it would, though, it isn't unreasonable that something that massive would cause some pretty big problems.
1: Exactly, and that's what's wrong with the idea, I think. It would disturb the orbits of the solar system, the inner solar system. If the planets... orbits would clearly be, you know, fairly severely affected by this.
0: Mm-hmm.
1: Okay, and sooner or later, in fact, it might cause collisions. I mean, all sorts of stuff would have happened, and you don't see much evidence of that.
0: Well, I don't know. You look at Mars, and something happened up there.
1: Yeah, something happened to Mars, but, you know, its orbit doesn't seem to have been radically altered, right? You know, that sort of evidence, the solar system has a, you know, it tells you a lot of history. And to begin with, this thing being half a light year away, I mean, we could work out how often it's going to come to the inner solar system, right?
0: And all right.
1: How often is he claiming it's coming to the inner solar system? Every 3,600 years?
0: Something like that, yes.
1: Yeah, well, see, that doesn't make a whole lot of sense. I mean, that's just Newton's mechanics, if you will, Kepler's laws. Something that far away is only going to come to the inner solar system if it does at all. You know, on the order of tens or hundreds of thousands of years.
0: Could be.
1: Maybe even
0: all
1: more.
0: Right. All right. From Roswell, Gene in Roswell. He says, here in Roswell, we've been living with denial since 1947. It'll be 55 years this 4th of July, like being eligible for senior discounts. If what was proposed in the Brookings report is to be the real reason for non-disclosure of the evidence gathered here in 47, why wouldn't the same hold true for withholding any contacts or communication received by SETI at their very large array up the road from us?
1: Right. Well, two things, Gene. First off, that very large array up the road from you there in lovely Socorro, it's actually not in Socorro, but that's the nearest town
0: right.
1: of any size.
0: Right.
1: It's about an hour's drive outside of Socorro. The very large array. And that was also in the movie Contact, by the way. It's not very good for doing SETI. It's the wrong kind of instrument for doing SETI. It was used for SETI in the movie because it's very photogenic, but it's actually not used for SETI. But anyhow, the question is...
0: But actually, it could be used for SETI, couldn't it? In other words, those dishes in parallel provide, each one provides additional gain. So if they were all moving in unison, it could conceivably be used for that purpose, couldn't it?
1: It could. It could, but it's actually not so good for it. It would be quite expensive to set up receivers for that particular instrument, and there's not much point, because if you took all 27 of those antennas out there and moved them down to Puerto Rico, I mean, that's, you know, a fairly expensive moving job, but if you did that and dropped them into this dish outside the window where I'm sitting, they'd get lost. They would. this thing's four times larger than all of them put together.
0: Yes.
1: Okay, so, you know, but never mind that. I mean, I think Gene's real question is, if we were to find a signal, wouldn't, you know, the government cover it all up?
0: That's right.
1: And I don't think so, Gene. I really don't see how it could happen, because...
0: Well, what he says about the Brookings report, I mean, really is, it's relevant. The Brookings report is what it is. There's no debate about that. I mean, there might be debate about what happened in Roswell in 47, but the Brookings report we can all read.
1: Right.
0: Right?
1: Yeah.
0: Why would it not apply to what you're doing?
1: Well, I think it's kind of the nature of evidence. I mean, if something happens in, you know, on somebody's ranch in New Mexico, and you somehow scoop up all the evidence and cart it away, right, then maybe you could keep that secret. I mean, I don't think that aliens have been kept secret from Roswell, but that's my opinion, and I know other people don't agree. But, I mean, I admit that it's possible that if you scoop up all that evidence and bury it somewhere, maybe nobody would ever know. But if you're talking about finding a signal in space, as we've already talked about tonight, the way you would prove that it was truly ET is you'd call up some other observatory, and you'd have them listen. So now, you know, there's staff at two observatories that know about this signal.
0: Mm.
1: And that second observatory, by the way, might not even be in the United States. In fact, it probably wouldn't be. So, you know.
0: So they might talk.
1: Of course they have.
0: But I mean, how do we know that there's not a prior existing sort of agreement that it would go many, many stages before it would get to the public, and one of those stages would certainly be to the government or governments involved?
1: Yeah. Well, I just don't see that happening, simply because nobody's ever said anything to anybody doing this. Hey, you know, at some point you just got to shut up.
0: Well, as you well know, this is the only point of disagreement that you and I have.
1: Well, that's fairly minimal then.
0: Yeah.
1: Well, listen, I think that the bottom line, actually, Art, is that any signal that you find, you see, the evidence here is not something you can cart away in a truck. The evidence is up in the sky.
0: All right. He goes on. As you recall, the motion picture industry offered up two different scenarios for us to consider in Contact, for example, with Jodie Foster. We experienced the first initial communication after a long wait, as we are to believe is going to happen someday, perhaps. But in Arrival, with Charlie Sheen, we were to discover that construction of the massive dishes were funded on the basis that communication was already assured. So which version is closer to the truth?
1: Yeah, well, I like that Chuck E. Sheen film. I actually did, The Arrival. I thought it had some good things, but unfortunately it came out the same summer as Independence Day, which had the aliens coming here and demolishing the planet, and that's always a little more interesting.
0: Yeah, oh yes.
1: So it didn't do so well in the theaters. But I thought it was a good storyline. But I think that, in fact, Contact is the more accurate portrayal of what would actually happen. You know, to somehow say, hey, we'll build the hardware because we know we can make, you know, some sort of contact, that we can have communication, that's pretty unrealistic. Keep in mind that if we find a civilization, it's not going to be 10 light years away. It just doesn't seem that that's going to be the case. We've looked at all the stars that are 10 light years away. In fact, we've looked at just about all the stars that are within...
0: You know, since you bring that up, Seth, can you see Zeta Reticuli from where you are?
1: I don't think so. I think it's in the southern hemisphere.
0: Yeah.
1: I have to look up its declination.
0: Yeah, Zeta Reticuli seems like a fairly likely location for life, doesn't it?
1: Well, why is that? It was a science fiction story.
0: Yeah, well, yes, but I mean, also, and it's not all that far away, really. I mean, compared to other star systems, right?
1: Well, we should look it up. As I recall, I looked it up once, and I thought it was the wrong kind of star. But in any case, let's just short circuit all that, since I don't know the number off the top of my head. But I can assure you that essentially all the stars that are decent candidates. That is to say, that they're not so big that they're going to burn up and blow up, in, you know, in just a few million years, which wouldn't be very good for any inhabitants. Those are the ones we've been checking out. And so the bottom line there is, if you find the aliens, they're not going to be so close by. They're going to be at least hundreds of light years away, and maybe a thousand. But if, even if it's only hundreds of light years, you know, how much money would you be willing to spend to set up a transmitting station that's going to take hundreds, maybe thousands of years to get a reply? That's pretty tedious.
0: Right, but I don't think Zeta Reticuli is really that far away, and I wonder if they've done any work in the southern hemisphere on that.
1: Well, we've been in the southern hemisphere. We observed down at the radio telescope in Parkes in 1995. That's in fact where we began Project Phoenix. We looked at 200 of the nearest stars in the southern hemisphere.
0: Mm-hmm.
1: So if it's one of those, we've checked it out. In fact, speaking of films, you may have seen the movie The Dish.
0: No.
1: Oh, well, it was out about a year ago. Very, very nice Australian film about this telescope that was used down there to beam back the television shots of the first guys on the moon.
0: Oh, no. I don't know how I missed that. I'm going to have to get hold of it.
1: It's an excellent film. Sam Neill. Yeah, anyhow. But that dish was, in fact, the one that we used. It's the biggest radio telescope in the southern hemisphere. And so, you know, we've covered the southern hemisphere, too. We haven't neglected half the universe.
0: Okay. Jeff Browning, in Houston, Texas, would like to know, does the upgraded Hubble telescope, and it has just been upgraded, provide any improvements that might allow astronomers to identify planetary systems that could be the targets of SETI?
1: Well, I think, Jeff, that it's not going to make a big difference. The Hubble telescope has not really been terribly important in finding these new planets. In fact, the way you find planets is not by training a telescope on stars nearby and, you know, seeing little dots going around them. That would be great if you could do it, but we still can't do it. Our telescopes aren't good enough for that because the planets are too dim.
0: Okay.
1: And they're too close to the stars. So we find the planets by looking at the wobbles of the stars and kind of an indirect approach, and for that, Hubble's really not so good.
0: Why will they not let Hubble look at the moon?
1: I think that the moon is just too bright.
0: Too bright. and one more thing Jeff asks is, please provide a progress report on the Allen telescope array.
1: Yeah. Well, Jeff asks a good question there, because that's the new telescope we've been talking about a little bit here, which will be able to, you know, sort of sift through the heavens a lot faster than we can do it down here.
0: All right. I tell you what, we're at the top of the hour, so let's do that when we get back. Seth Shostak at Arecibo in Puerto Rico is my guest. We'll ask about the Allen Array and much more when we get back. Stay right where you are.
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1: Dr. Seth Shostak is with us live from Arecibo in Puerto Rico, where the gigantic telescope, biggest one actually in the world, is located. And they're down there right now listening for signals as we speak on the air tonight. In a moment, we will go to the phones for Dr. Shostak and allow you to ask any question you would like. So, stay right there.
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2: 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I can't put my finger on it, but I feel it. How about you?
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0: Back now to Puerto Rico and Dr. Seth Shostak. Doctor, we were going to say something about the Allen Telescope Array. How is it coming? What's the schedule? What's going on?
1: Well, the telescope is proceeding apace. You know, it's a big engineering job. And for those who don't know, the Allen Telescope Array, which, by the way, is named after Paul Allen, one of the co-founders of the Microsoft Corporation, the other guy being Bill Gates, donated a lot of the money that it's going to take to build this thing. So that's where the name came from. Anyhow, it's going to be a telescope that's a little different than this one outside the door here, which is one giant single reflector. That's a very expensive sort of thing to build these days. It would probably cost $100 million if you wanted to build another Arecibo.
0: Mm-hmm.
1: So this is going to be done in a different way, because now you can do it in a different way. Build a lot of smaller antennas, right?
0: Just
1: spread them out on for some California real estate. And in fact, the Allen Telescope Array will, at least in the beginning, it'll consist of 350 antennas, each 6 meters. That's about 20 feet in diameter. So these are pretty big antennas. This is not your average backyard dish. And they'll be spread out over something like a mile of real estate. So 350 of them, big things that would fill your garage. And it should be operational by the year 2005, and we're having the first models are going to be delivered to us later this year.
0: How will that compare in gain, overall gain, to what you're using now?
1: Well, in fact, it's smaller. It will be the equivalent of an antenna that's about the size of a football field. In other words, it's like 300 feet in diameter.
0: Mm-hmm.
1: Okay, and this telescope here is 1,000 feet in diameter. So, it will be less sensitive, but on the other hand,
0: yes,
1: it's an instrument that we can use 24/7. We can use it all the time, which we can't do with Arecibo. Arecibo's in such tremendous demand that we get these weeks in the spring and weeks in the fall. But by having more telescope time, you can sort of make up for some of that loss in sensitivity. But the really interesting thing is, you can look at stars much more quickly with it, because you don't have to look at them one at a time,
0: right,
1: the way we have to do here. So it's enormously faster.
0: All right. Do you, from time to time, actually check on what's going on with the installation?
1: Oh, yeah, absolutely. Yeah. And they're not being planted in the ground yet. We're not that far. We have a small test array, actually, near Berkeley, California, of more conventional backyard satellite antennas, which allow us to test out systems for rejecting interference and, things like that. So, it's a big, big engineering job, and it's well on its way. These guys are very keen and, I might say, very clever.
0: All right. I want to read you a bit of a story, see if you agree with this, from Boston. Astronomers on alien planets almost certainly have the Earth listed as a world teeming with life, according to a leading scientist. Dr. Roger Angel from the University of Arizona in Tucson said, Earth observers were about 20 years away from identifying distant planets on which life exists. Therefore, it was likely that other civilizations in distant star systems, assuming they exist, have already come to the same conclusion about the Earth, he said. Quote, I'm convinced that if there were aliens with technology a bit more advanced than ours, they would know that there's life on this planet. Does that make sense?
1: It does. It does. But it's life on this planet, not necessarily intelligent life. Obviously intelligent life. Humans have been broadcasting our presence into space for, 50, 60, 70 years,
0: right,
1: something like that.
0: Right.
1: If you had looked at the Earth, 100 years ago during the time of the Victorians, or just at the end of the Victorian era, you would not know there was any intelligence on Earth if you were far away. You couldn't tell that, right? Because there were no signals going out into space that would tell you, hey, there's some characters down there that are technically sophisticated. But for something like 2 billion years, we've been broadcasting the fact that there is life on Earth because of, as I said, the oxygen in our atmosphere, for example. Okay, so that kind of signal has been coming off the Earth for billions of years, and I think that's what Roger Angel is trying to tell you.
0: Right.
1: They would know that there's life here. They wouldn't yet know there's intelligent life unless they were very, very close and they picked up some of our early radar or television.
0: And so in other words, even with all the radiation we have, even the the radar and all the rest of it, there would not be enough, strong enough, for them to conclude there was life based on, in other words, if the whole situation were reversed and SETI were looking back toward Earth from God knows how far, I don't know, say an equal distance to what you're generally looking at right now.
1: Right. No, they wouldn't know about us, but not so much that the signals are weak, although they are pretty weak, although our military radars are not so weak. But the real problem is that if they're 100 light years away, the signals haven't gotten to them yet. That's the problem. There's kind of an expanding shell of information about humans that's reaching out into space, and of course it's moving out at the speed of light, but it's only been doing that for 50, 60, 70 years. You can work that out. That means about every day or so, the information about our existence washes over yet another star system. So, you know, we're telling yet another couple of stars this week that we're here. But it's only a couple. It's going to be a while before we've told, you know, a few million stars that we're here.
0: Now, this is something that a lot of people don't like to consider because it's perhaps depressing. But let's say that 20 years goes by, we've got all the improvements, and then another 80 years goes by, and we've examined a very good percentage of what there is to examine out there, and we find absolutely nothing. Is it reasonable to conclude, or unreasonable to conclude, that it is possible that we are the only intelligent life for as far as we can see or imagine?
1: No, it's a possibility. I mean, got to admit it. It is a possibility. I think Carl Sagan was the one who said that even that would be profound.
0: It certainly would be profound. Of course it would.
1: I mean, to know that you're the only kid on the block is simultaneously indeed depressing and important to know. I actually wouldn't draw that conclusion. If we did this for, say, another 50 or 100 years and didn't find something, the conclusion I would probably draw, if I were around to draw it, is not that we're alone, but that we're somehow barking up the wrong tree, that we are using the wrong kind of physics, the wrong kind of technology. You know, that could be. Physics changes. 150 years ago, you wouldn't be using radio to hunt for a cosmic company because you didn't know anything about it. So, you know, maybe 100 years from now, we'll have found something else. I mean, that's always possible, but I don't think I would give up on their existence.
0: Well, the Big Bang occurred conservatively, how long ago?
1: 14 or 15
0: billion years ago.
1: Yeah.
0: Mm-hmm.
1: Yeah.
0: So
1: we're the new kids.
0: We are the new kids, indeed. All right, let's go to the phones and see what we get. Lots of calls out there. First time caller line, you're on the air with Dr. Sesho Sack in Puerto Rico. Hello.
2: Yes, hello.
0: Where are you?
2: Art, I am in Seal Beach, California.
0: Okay, go ahead.
2: This is Gordon. Mr. Shostak.
0: Shostak. Shostak, like a stack of pancakes. Shostak.
2: Thank you, Bart. Mr. Shostak, I have to take issue with you, sir, on a couple issues here. I spent a better part of my life, and I'm about 54 years old right now, working for a division of the DOD. In Seal Beach alone, in 1991, I saw a trainer for advanced craft. And usually, Mr. Shostak, if they have the hardware, they usually have the software for it. My question for you, sir, is this. How can you possibly get on the radio and tell people this when I know that you know what's really going on? And I would like to please, Art, ask him one other question after he responds.
0: Well,
1: Gordon, what is it that I know that I don't know?
2: Well, apparently, Seth, either you're behind the plow or you're directly an implant for disinformation.
0: Well, this is coming.
1: I think somebody owes me some salary if that's the case.
0: Yeah.
2: I mean, you guys are slick. I've met a lot of you guys. You guys are very, very slick.
0: Well, now, there's not a lot of his guys around. I mean, there's only, what do you say, Seth, two dozen people in the city, something like that. So there's not a lot of them, sir.
2: Well, I got to tell you, Mr. Shostak, Shostak. Number one, on the moon itself, there's a large contingency of ET presence that are waiting for this event in 2003, and they have been...
0: What event?
2: The event of the pole shift.
0: Okay, so there's somebody who's saying there's going to be a pole shift, Doctor, and ET is waiting on the moon for this to occur, no doubt, so they can scarf up our real estate. And
1: let me just say this to you, Gordon. You know, that's a pretty dramatic thing to say, obviously. Clearly, I'm not I don't believe it. But you have at least made a prediction. You've said by 2003 we're going to see something. A pole shift. Is that a pole shift of the Earth or a pole shift of the Moon?
0: Oh no, the Earth.
1: Of the Earth. Okay.
0: In other words, virtually destroying all life, and then of course ET would take our real estate once all life is.
1: Yeah, you know, pole shift of the Earth in 2003. I don't think anybody's going to miss that.
0: No.
1: And so I at least appreciate that Gordon is making a prediction. And all we have to do is wait another 500 days and find out if he's right.
0: Is it important, Seth, that people who do understand the importance of the work you're doing make donations to SETI?
1: It is, because we can't do it otherwise. I mean, if you think that this is interesting, and I really do, because, you know, at no other point in human history, certainly no time prior to now, could we do it. We just didn't have the technology. And so finally we do have the technology, and it just seems like it would be an enormous shame not to conduct a search, even as limited a search as we have to conduct because of the financial restrictions. So clearly I think that it's worth the candle, and I certainly encourage people to support it. And they can do that by going to our website, actually, and finding out about joining Team SETI.
0: And that will lead them toward the ability to get an address and so forth?
1: Absolutely.
0: Oh, okay, good. There's an interesting question here that you submitted, and I don't know why. It says, can I use a radio from the Sea Crane Company to try to listen to 4 extraterrestrials? Why did you put that in there?
1: I guess I put it in there to see if you were going to read those questions.
0: I am, and I'm so curious why you wrote it.
1: Well, I think a lot of people may wonder whether it's possible just to use sort of any radio and connect it up to just about any antenna they have and listen in for signals from space. And in principle, you could. It's just that it wouldn't be very sensitive. Not so much because of the radio, actually. The radios are very sensitive, but you need a big antenna.
0: Mm-hmm.
1: So the Sea Crane radio, of course, you wouldn't be getting a lot of channels. You'd only be getting one channel at a time.
0: All right.
1: So that's a bit limiting. But the radio itself is probably sensitive enough. It's just that you'd want a big antenna. Otherwise, your chances of hearing something aren't terribly good.
0: Actually, interestingly, it covers the VHF television spectrum. So if you had a decent antenna, it's not all that outrageous.
1: It isn't all that outrageous. And that's what you'd want to do, in fact. That's more of a technical story. But, of course, you'd want to go to high frequencies because the lower frequencies, as every AM listener knows, tend to get bounced back by the ionosphere. So higher frequencies is what you need if you want to punch right through all that and listen to space.
0: Mm-hmm. All right. Wild card line, you're on the air with Dr. Seth Shostak in Puerto Rico. Hello.
3: Hi, it's Kent.
0: I can barely hear you. Hello.
3: Kent from Winnipeg, Manitoba.
0: Yes, sir.
3: Yeah, I'm on CDOB. I was going to ask about the basics of life, actually.
0: The what?
3: The basics of life.
0: Oh, the basics of life, yes.
3: Yeah, we base everything on water and air, right?
0: Yes.
3: Yeah, and is it not possible that something would be able to live on something else?
0: Yes, doctor, what about that? We do assume that the conditions that we have here would be the ones that would likely nurture life elsewhere. What about silicon-based life, for example? Is that is a possibility, isn't it?
1: It is a possibility. It's much harder. I mean, silicon is not nearly as good at making really big molecules as carbon, and, you know, life really likes to have big molecules. Life is a fairly complicated chemical exercise, and therefore you need these big molecules, and there's lots of carbon in the universe, you know, so it isn't that there's a shortage of carbon and we have to resort to silicon, but I mean, it is possible. If you look at the what makes up life here on Earth. You know, it's really only a couple of elements. I mean, there are 92 elements, but there are only a few that are really involved with life. Carbon, nitrogen, oxygen, phosphorus, sulfur, that's about it. Hydrogen, I neglected hydrogen. So, you know, 5-7 elements make up probably 99% of you and everything else that's alive on the planet.
0: Mm-hmm.
1: Those are very common elements. They're light elements. They're very common throughout the universe. But the thing that you may need is liquid water to get the chemistry going. Although there have been some experiments recently in which they've just taken some dry dust grains, the kind of things you find floating between the stars, and exposed them to a little bit of starlight, as it were, and they've produced some amino acids, which are some of the building blocks of life. So, you know, who's to say? Life might be very ingenious. We don't know.
0: We're looking now carefully at Mars, and, of course, we've got another spacecraft now around Mars, and we're finding water. There appears to be a significant amount of water on Mars, and we know it once had an atmosphere of sorts, and something catastrophic occurred on Mars. Arthur C. Clarke has made some interesting comments recently from Sri Lanka, where he's sort of sequestered, and he said that he believes there may be large life on Mars. Now, wonder why he'd say that.
1: Yeah, well, to be honest, so do I. But and I've heard him say it. He said it.
0: Yes.
1: He said it in some sense personally. I mean, we had him on the phone. But you know, it, clearly, I mean, you can't rule it out. But the conditions on Mars are just not very good for life
0: at the moment.
1: At least not on the surface or near the surface. I mean, if you go down a little bit, you know, you go under the ground, you know, who knows how far, 5 feet, 10 feet, maybe 100 feet, you might have a little bit of liquid water there. In fact, there's good indication that you might.
0: And then there might be life.
1: And then it might be life.
0: All right. Hold on, Doctor. We're at the bottom of the hour already. Dr. Seth Shostak at Arecibo in Puerto Rico is my guest. We'll be right back.
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0: Well, here comes Joe.
1: 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Tonight featuring a replay of Coast to Coast AM from March 13th, 2002.
2: We're talking with Dr. Seth Shostak in Arecibo at the in Puerto Rico, as a matter of fact, live right now. So if you have a question, now would be a really good time. We'll be right back.
1: Now let's go back to the night of March 13th, 2002, on Art Bell, Somewhere in Time.

0: Once again, back to Puerto Rico and Dr. Seth Shostak. Doctor, your big telescope there is located in Puerto Rico in the Caribbean. Kind of tropical place, right?
1: Yes, very.
0: I'm curious, if you could take that telescope or something even bigger and locate it not there, but somewhere else in the world, maybe out here where I am, wouldn't it be better?
1: Well, there's a reason it's down here, actually, and it's, you know, no slam against Nevada, but this telescope has a transmitter on it, and it's used for studying the upper atmosphere by bouncing radar off it, but also it's used to study planets, like mapping Venus, and, for that matter, even mapping the moon, it's been used for that.
0: Right.
1: And, you know, if you want to map Venus, if you want to point this thing at Venus, you want to be close to the equator, because that's where the planets pass directly overhead.
0: Right.
1: So when they built it, they said, look, this thing's got to be as close to the equator as it can be, and we want it in a place that's politically stable. It was built by Cornell University, and the choices were Puerto Rico, and I think even Cuba was in the running in those days, and Hawaii. And
0: Aren't you glad you didn't pick Cuba?
1: Yeah, I suppose we are. Yeah, indeed. But in fact, the best location is neither Puerto Rico or Nevada, for that matter. It's the backside of the moon, but moving it there is a bit of an expensive operation.
0: Yes, it certainly would be. All right, well, let's keep going. East of the Rockies, you're on the air with Dr. Seth Shostak. Where are you, please? Hello?
2: Oh, that would be me.
0: That would be you, yes. Where are you?
2: I'm actually in Florida.
0: Florida, okay.
2: Hello, Dr. Shostak, I'm sorry.
1: Hello.
2: This is actually, my name is Lily. This is actually about the signal difficulty that you're having. I was thinking that maybe I think it should be considered that we might be on a totally separate frequency than the extraterrestrial life form.
0: Okay. That's actually a very good question. Not so much a separate frequency, but there are many people now saying that why are we looking at all in the radio spectrum? It might well not be radio. It might be laser. It might be light. It could be, I guess, even X-rays, or, you know, who knows what it might be. It might not be radio. Doctor?
1: Yeah, well, Marie, actually, as far as radio goes, by the way, that's a really good point. I mean, we may be just on the wrong channel, as it were, the wrong frequency in the radio, and we try to minimize that possibility by checking out as much of the dial as we can. The receivers here cover almost 2,000 million channels for each star we look at, so we try and cover those bases as best we can. But the other point that, well, maybe radio isn't where the signal is, I mean, that's possible. Radio is pretty good, because it's easy to make radio waves, and they go right through the gas and dust between the stars. But the SETI Institute also has an optical SETI project, which is to say, looking for flashing laser beams that might be headed our way, that might be deliberately sent our way.
0: Where is that taking place, or where will it take place?
1: Well, it's taking place right now, actually, and in California at the Lick Observatory, which is near San Jose, so that's, you know, south of San Francisco.
0: All right.
1: There's an experiment that runs a couple of times a week whenever we can get telescope time, where you just point an ordinary telescope, an optical telescope, you know, mirrors and lenses, point it at nearby stars and look for very short flashes of light from nearby star systems. It's also being done at Harvard University and Princeton.
0: Has anybody involved in that area of the work, Doctor, had any wow-type signals?
1: Not so far. They get lots of signals. At least the early experiments did, and it has more to do with the electronics they were using, because they would, you know, when they would get signals, they would go back and see if they were getting them again, and the signals didn't tie in with any particular star system.
0: Mm-hmm.
1: And then they, you know, in the end, it turns out it's all due to the instruments. But today's detectors don't have that problem. You don't get false alarms, and so far they haven't found any signals from space, but that may be the way to do it. That's another way to try it.
0: So that is ongoing now?
1: It is. It's ongoing now, and that will get better very quickly, because it's kind of a new field. So whenever you have a new field, usually progress is very rapidly, at least at first.
0: Is there any contention between the groups?
1: Not that I've noticed, because I think the groups have tremendous overlap. Those 24 people are all the same 24 people, you know, because you know, they say, hey, well, here's another way to do it. Let's try this, too, and they happen to have the expertise. So a lot of the same people are involved, and it would be wonderful if you had more people involved. That's, as I say, mostly a question of money.
0: All right. West of the Rockies, you're on the air with Dr. Seth Shostak. Hello. No, I'm sorry, I didn't push the button. Now you're on the air. Hello.
3: Hello?
0: Yes, sir.
3: Hi there, this is Joe. I'm calling you from East Los Angeles, KFI, 640 AM.
0: Yes, sir.
3: Here's my question. Didn't you have a response? You're going to have to help me with this, Art. Last year, wasn't there a crop circle next to a SETI satellite dish?
0: There was one in Great Britain at Kilbolton.
1: Kilbolton Observatory.
3: And it had like a little man.
0: Oh, it was. Hey, listen, it was the it was allegedly the signal that SETI once sent out. It was allegedly the answer to that, and there were very clear photographs at Kilbolton. Doctor?
1: Yeah, well, indeed, and in fact, we discussed this on your show, Art.
0: We sure did.
1: And, Joe, about all I could tell you is that, indeed, there were these crop circles, and they were located next to the Kilbolton telescope there. But, in fact, that particular antenna is not used as a radio telescope so much. It's used for meteorology, in other words, for weather. So, you know, it really isn't a receiving station. But my opinion of all that, and to be honest, the opinion of all the people I talked to at Kilbolton, was that it was due to British students and not due to aliens. Have to keep in mind that the signal that it was supposedly replying to was sent from this telescope down here in Puerto Rico in 1974. And so it's been on its way for, what, 27 years, something like that, 28
0: mm-hmm.
1: years?
0: Yes.
1: That means it's only 28 light years out. And, you know, that's not even the distance of Zeta Reticuli, by the way.
0: Oh, I see. Okay, you did a little quick check.
1: We did, yeah. Zeta Reticuli is in the south. It's about 40 light years away. It's a wide binary sun-like star. So I think it's in our observing list, actually.
0: Now, that's very interesting because if it's, let's see, 40 light years away, and we've been broadcasting for, what, 40, 50 years?
1: High power, right.
0: So they would have been receiving the signal now for perhaps 10 years if they were looking.
1: That's right. But keep in mind that as soon as they found that signal, they decide, hey, let's send them a reply. Yeah, that reply hasn't gotten here yet.
0: It would still be a good 30, 40 years out. Uh-huh. All right. First time caller line, you're on the air with Dr. Shostak. Hi.
4: Yes, sir. Lewis from Miami, Florida.
0: Yes.
4: Yes, I have a question for Mr. Shostak. My question is, in the event that they have a confirmed signal, a positive hard signal, and they know that it's not terrestrial, it's extraterrestrial,
0: right.
4: How do they go about decipher the signal? How do they break it down? Do they use math, as far as theoretical math, or what kind of physics would you use to be able to read the signal? I mean, if you get it, to break it down, you know, see what it says.
0: Yeah, it's a very good question. Once you decipher the fact that you had an ET signal, Doctor, I remember the movie Contact, and there were sort of layered aspects to the signal, and they found subcarriers and all kinds of things that were carrying additional information. Is that likely?
1: Well, I think if we get a signal, it probably will have a message on it. Now, mind you, it might not be a message intended for us. It might be some sort of internal communication. It might be, you know, an attempt to sell magazine subscriptions in their home planetary system. Who knows? Who knows what the message might be? But, Lewis, the problem is that it's very difficult to actually receive the message, to get those bits. Because if you think of a television signal, right, there's a lot of power in a television signal in a very narrow spectral component of that signal. In other words, at one spot on the dial, there's about a third of the power is in what's called the carrier. But the picture and sound, the part that you're really interested in, that's spread over 5 megahertz of band. And it would take, the bottom line here is that it would take an instrument 10,000 times as big as anything we have to actually see the message. So our job is to simply find that carrier, find that they're on the air, find that their transmitter is turned on. If we find that, then we can think about building this huge instrument that would be required to go back and see the message. And at that point, you could start worrying about decoding what it is.
0: Well, all right. But even when you consider the carrier, as I recall, the first contact in movie Contact, it was pulsing prime numbers. Would that be a reasonable a mathematical communication that could be done with the carrier itself?
1: Well, you could do that. That's sort of like Morse code. You know, any ham knows that you can take a carrier, you know, just essentially a pure tone, and just turn it on and off with your,
0: right,
1: with your hand there and
0: right,
1: make Morse code. And if they were doing that, you might pick up some of that. They'd have to have a really slow fist. They'd have to be sending this those characters really slowly for...
0: Yeah, but the likelihood that the equivalent of Morse would have invented something like that elsewhere is very slim, but
1: but
0: prime numbers are prime numbers, and...
1: They might do that. They might do that. It's hardly necessary, though. I mean, just that narrow carrier automatically tells you that it's somebody with a transmitter, so they don't need to send prime numbers. That's, you know, not necessary.
0: Okay.
1: We would recognize right away.
0: Any kind of carrier would be enough.
1: Okay.
0: Wildcard Line, you're on the air with Dr. Seth Shostak. Hello.
5: Hello.
0: Yes, sir.
5: Yes, I'd like to explore a little bit further what you were talking about before you went to the break about what if we go through this for the next 300,000 years and nothing happens?
0: And nothing. All right. Well, I can even expand on that. Actually, he's right. It's a good question. Wally in Duluth, Minnesota says, remember we were saying, well, you know, 100 years goes by. Nothing. The possibility that we're all alone. He says, Wally says, depressing? Not. It would prove how important each human being really is, unlike what evolutionists teach. And so can you understand, Dr. Shostak, that creationists and people of a religious bent would find that very comforting, actually?
1: Yeah, I wonder if they all would. I think that's personal philosophy, whether you find it comforting to know that we're alone, and of course you could never really know that we're alone.

0: over.
1: East of the Rockies, you're on the air with Dr. Shostak. Hello.
2: Yes, hello, Dr. Shostak.
0: Hello.
2: I was curious, you were a couple of things. The one, I've been participating in the SETI at home situation. Is that related at all to your project, or is that a totally separate operation?
0: Yeah. Well, in fact, it is a separate project, although we have supported the guys at the University of California, Berkeley, who are doing the SETI at Home project. We have supported their data gathering. And as a matter of fact, the equipment that gathers the data that you process there on that screensaver at home is located, you know, like 15 feet away from me on the other side of the wall here. It's just a big relay rack full of electronics.
2: Mm-hmm.
0: And it's collecting some data off this telescope most of the time. Those data are then sent back to Berkeley and then distributed. Some fraction of it is distributed via the web to people who are doing those data processing. And although the data aren't terribly sensitive because of the way they've been gathered, because millions of people are processing those data, it's very carefully looked at. I mean, that's a fine-tooth comb extraordinaire. So it's a very interesting experiment. It's not our experiment. It's one of the other dozen guys.
1: Even though the source is the same.
0: Well, it is and it isn't. It's the same telescope, but it's a different receiver, and
1: right.
0: they can't point at particular stars.
1: Nevertheless, there is always the possibility that some SETI at home person could crack the big one.
0: It's possible.
2: There was a further question I had regarding the talking about the planet or burned out sun or whatever that's out there. I read several years ago a book called Nemesis, I believe.
0: Mm-hmm.
2: It was a guy that worked with, I believe, Shoemaker, the one that co-discovered the string of comets that hit Jupiter. Have you read that, or are you familiar with the Nemesis theory?
0: Yes, I think I am. This is the idea that the sun has a companion star,
1: mm-hmm.
0: Which they call Nemesis because it might be bad news, that orbits very far out and occasionally shakes up the comets, something that we were talking about earlier in the case of a big planet. And, you know, those comets rain down on the Earth and they cause mass extinction and other havoc and destruction. Is that what you're speaking of?
2: Yes, it is. I was wondering, I'd been hearing on the show about the planet, supposedly, that's coming in on us, and I never heard mention of the Nemesis theory, and I thought that was pretty well researched, demonstrating the periodic infall of extraterrestrial material causing various mass extinctions through geologic time.
0: Yeah.
2: And so on. I thought it was kind of odd that nobody had mentioned it that I'd heard.
0: I think that there are two points there worth keeping in mind. One is that the whole idea that you need a nemesis star out there to make these recurring extinctions, I think that that's a little bit questionable because you look in the geological record and you say, well, you know, when did these extinctions occur? That's really hard because you're talking about digging up, you know, a few bones here and a few bones there, and it's sometimes hard to be very precise about exactly when the extinctions were. You know that the dinos were wiped out 65 million years ago, and you know that there was a Permian extinction. You know a couple. But to say that, well, every 26 million years there's been an extinction, I don't think that the data for that are really all that good.
1: Not enough proof, all right?
0: Not enough to. And the second thing to keep in mind is that people have looked for that nemesis star with infrared telescopes, and they come up short every time. They haven't found it. It probably doesn't exist.
1: All right. A couple of very quick things. We're running out of time. Isn't it possible that extraterrestrials, despite the way we think about them, might have absolutely no interest whatsoever in communicating with either other life or specifically with us?
0: It's quite possible, but we'll never hear from those guys.
1: Mm-hmm.
0: Simple bottom line. You're only going to hear from the guys who've got big transmitters turned on for whatever reason.
1: Mm-hmm.
0: And one reason they might do it is to avoid the incoming rocks. You know, they might need some big radars to look for that.
1: It's true. And on behalf of Stanton Friedman, I really should ask you, at some point when you get back from Arecibo and you're relaxed at home, would you consider debating Stanton? Would you like to do that?
0: Well, I think we'll have to talk about that. I have to think about that.
1: All right. Why don't you do exactly that and consider it? It might be kind of a fun time, actually.

0: certainly. Stan's a very reasonable guy. He doesn't get all that outrageous, and I think he'd give you a pretty fair debate.
1: Well, you make it sound very reasonable.
0: Well, I'm trying. So hopefully you will at least consider that. You'll be down at the telescope there for how long?
1: The end of this week.
0: The end of the week?
1: Yes, and there will be my colleagues will be here for yet another week.
0: Ah. All right, well, be sure to say hello to the operator for us and to Jill. And, you know, as always, I really want to thank you. And you consider consider that debate. Be fun.
1: Okay, great.
0: All right, take care, my friend.
1: Thanks a lot.
0: Good night.
1: Good night.
0: That's Dr. Seth Shostak, all the way from Arecibo, Puerto Rico. That was really neat. I just love doing that. And one other thing that I forgot to ask him is, I'm going to take a vacation down there one of these days, and... boy, I sure would like to get out. I sure would like to walk around on that telescope. How come? Why didn't I ask? Anyway, that's it for tonight. For all concerned in producing this broadcast, I'm Art Bell. Ta-ta.

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1: From the high desert in the great American Southwest, I bid you all good evening or good morning, wherever you may be across this great land of ours. And it is a great land. Right now, kind of soggy here in the high desert. A little light rain falling all day long. Commercially, we're heard from the Tahitian and Hawaiian Islands out west, eastward to the Caribbean and the U.S. Virgin Islands, south well into South America, and north all the way to the poles. This is Coast to Coast AM, and I'm Art Bell. And oh yes, worldwide on the internet, thanks to Broadcast.com and, of course, the Intel Corporation for the mathematics that allowed the program called G2 that allows you to go up to my website and... for free. It is free, you know. Check it out. Yes, you can buy one with bells and whistles, but the basic version of G2 is free. 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So, there you have it. Now listen, yesterday I had the day from hell. I mean the day from hell. And I'm contemplating, so I obviously I wasn't here yesterday. I want to thank Hilly for filling in and Jim Berkland for being his guest. And by the way, on the heels of Miss Berkland's appearance on this program with Hilly, I noticed that there's been an earthquake just about in his backyard there. It looks as if there's been, let me see here. There's been a couple of earthquakes, actually. One, Northern California, in Mr. Berkland's backyard, 4.2 in magnitude. And one, of all places, in Ohio. An earthquake in Ohio. Isn't that interesting? Not a big one. Centered along the Rogers Creek Fault, about 5 miles northeast of Rohnert Park, a small city 42 miles north of San Francisco with regard to the one in California. And in Ohio, it was a small one that occurred near Cleveland. No damage there reported. Earthquakes in strange places, huh? I've received some news that I can't confirm just yet. I'm trying to confirm right now. However, basically, I'm told by my board operator and a fax from San Diego that George C. Scott has passed away, and I hope that is not true. I fear it might be. The facts I've received from San Diego is, from the Kogo KSDO newsroom, Art, you haven't heard the news yet, apparently. George C. Scott is dead. His body is at the Los Angeles coroner's office. No one knows at the moment why he died. And I just hope that's not true. I tell you, folks, George C. Scott has been one of my favorite actors of all time. And I'm looking now in the current news, which may not be caught up, but it doesn't have it in there. I would think it would certainly be in the current Associated Press news, but I just may be a little behind. So I hope that's not true. But I am being told that that is the case, that George C. Scott has passed away. You know what I wonder? I wonder what happens, where the next great actors of the caliber of Scott come from. Where I don't see them coming along, and maybe that's just a sign of my own age, that I don't perceive them coming along. There's a few. But not these mature, wonderfully mature. Well, they haven't had a chance to mature yet, Art. I know, but Anthony Hopkins, for example. I will watch a movie with Anthony Hopkins. Incidentally, if you get an opportunity to see a movie called Instinct, you don't want to miss that. It's just coming out on videotape now, I think. Oh, God, is that a great movie. But where are the next generation of actors of this caliber coming from? As I said, I ignore the movie title. This is how the movie stars make all the money, because of people like me. I will go to a movie just because Anthony Hopkins is in it. I already know I'm going to love it. That's all there is to it. It may be that he won't do parts that I don't like, but I have so much. Anthony Hopkins is somebody I would love to interview. I would give my right arm to interview Anthony Hopkins. Truly a talent beyond all reason. A God-given talent beyond all reason. Mr. Hopkins is unbelievable. But George C. Scott has also been one of the high-caliber actors that the world will be at a loss of great loss. What happened to George C. Scott? All right, coming up in a moment is Colm Kelleher. And we've had him on before from NIDS. And boy, do we have news for you. Stay right where you are. Well, all right, here we go. I am so proud to be bringing back to you this hour Colm Kelleher, who is a PhD, a deputy administrator and director of NIDS. He'll tell you what NIDS is. He's responsible for running day-to-day operations of NIDS, supervising and managing scientific staff and investigators. And, of course, he reports directly to Robert Bigelow, the executive director. And we had Bob on, as a matter of fact, since the last time Colm was on the air with us. And Colm has a number of announcements to make. And so I don't want to upstage anything he's going to say. Let us go directly to Colm Kelleher. Welcome, Colm. Welcome back, actually.
2: Good evening, Art. It's good to be back.
1: Great to have you. I thought that the show we did with you on The Ranch was probably one of the most riveting, interesting programs that we've ever done. And I'd love to have more information as you're able to give it. In the meantime, I know that you have started something brand new. NIDS is jumping in with both feet into a new project. So tell me all about it.
2: Yes, that's actually correct. As you probably know, we have been fairly low-key in the last 3 years, actually 4 years.
1: Fairly low-key, Colm? Most people would say secretive.
2: Well, I've seen that word definitely used, secretive. But
1: everybody needs to understand that your organization investigates unusual phenomena, and that as sometimes during the course of that investigation, not having the public trampling down the areas that you're investigating requires some degree of secrecy.
2: That's correct, because obviously, if we're trying to move into an elusive phenomenon, the chances are it's not going to hang around very often. If we have lots of people having picnics from the back of trucks, etc. So what we try to do is do the research as quietly as possible, and then when we feel we can stand behind the research, we then publish. But as I said, we're moving into a different element now. And briefly, what we've done is we've substantially upgraded an awful lot of our capabilities. We've hired a series of investigators.
1: Oh.
2: And the bottom line here is we're announcing a 24-hour-a-day hotline so that people nationally can call us when there are cases of unusual phenomena. That includes everything from unidentified flying objects to entities or life forms that are unusual. They can call us at this hotline.
1: And you're going to staff this thing. It says 24 hours a day.
2: 24 hours a day, exactly. We have we've upgraded our facility now so that we have eight simultaneous lines. And we have digital recording capability.
1: Eight individual lines, so people are going to be able to get through, and digital recording capability.
2: That's right.
1: All right.
2: And the idea, obviously, is if there's a wave of sightings that happen, then we can respond to the wave. We have, as I said, several law enforcement investigators with a lot of probably over 100 person years experience in law enforcement investigation.
1: So then let me get this straight. Let's say that somebody in, let's just pick a place, Columbus, Ohio.
2: Right.
1: Somebody in Columbus, Ohio, no, not somebody. Let's say that 100 people in Columbus, Ohio have some unusual sighting or something is said to have landed or, you know, an entity, a presentation of some sort, anything very, very unusual. Not only do you have the phone lines to take the calls, but you could then dispatch legitimate investigators to Columbus. In other words, NIDS would pay for that?
2: That's essentially correct. We have, obviously, we have several levels. There'll be a lot of telephoning and investigation from the telephone first, but ultimately, if we make the call that it's of interest, and perhaps if there's physical traces associated with any of these flying objects or entities or even unexplained animal deaths or animal mutilations in the ranching community, then we would dispatch people to the site. We have, not only do we have the investigative capability, but we also have PhD-level scientific staff. So traditionally, many of the UFO reports that have come in tend to stop at the level of reporting.
1: Yeah, usually it's the kicker item in a local newspaper or something.
2: That's correct. We're trying to push that beyond the investigative level so that we can actually do lab analyses that are governed by the scientific method, so that eventually what we can do is publish a report that cycles right back to the public at no cost to the public. So we essentially take up all of the charges right through the investigation, right through the scientific analysis, and through the laboratory analysis. We've currently contracted close to 10 nationally accredited laboratories throughout the country so that we can pick and choose. If we want to do a chemical analysis, we can get the best of the best. If we want to do biology, if we want to do veterinary pathology, we can do that. So
1: that's a hell of a commitment. Financially and from every point of view, to have this facility, this many phone lines, the ability to dispatch PhD-level people, and having labs online, boy, that's an awfully big commitment, Colm.
2: Yes, I think it really, hopefully what we can do is bring it from the very first phone call through a series of levels, and each level being questions on the telephone, perhaps dispatch of the investigators, followed by dispatch of the scientific staff, and then the laboratory analysis if there's traces or if there's animals involved, and then finally the report. And what we aim to do is publish a series of high-quality reports on these cases nationally. So it really does benefit the public for the, you know, the scientific investigation of these cases.
1: Wow! All right, so You're going to be a very busy group of people. Now, suppose, for example, let me just give you a couple of what-ifs. What if somebody has physical trace evidence or physical evidence of some sort that they've been holding on to or even had for years, very important physical evidence of some sort?
2: Right.
1: That kind of call would qualify as well?
2: Well, obviously, one of the things that we would need to verify is chain of custody and a whole battery of parameters about that particular item. But given that we were satisfied that we could trace the chain of custody, and we were satisfied with that, that would be definitely on the cards.
1: All right, chain of custody meaning, obviously, where did this come from?
2: Where did it originate? What hands did it pass through? How long did different people hold it? Can people verify and corroborate that the item originated in the place, the alleged place?
1: Suppose, though, that, for example, Art Bell had something that was not manufactured on Earth, period. Now, again, keyword, manufactured.
2: Manufactured.
1: Not manufactured on Earth. Would that qualify?
2: if you had the laboratory analysis to indicate that that what you said was substantially correct, or if you had a good some good evidence, we would take a look at it very, very seriously.
3: All right. Or if there was a mass sighting, for example, and a couple of people had videotape evidence of it, had caught it on camera, as it were.
2: Well, that's correct, because we also, part of our menu of tests is we do have good photograph analysis capabilities. We can call on contract people that can do good digital enhancements.
3: Oh,
2: and we have used these people in the past. So right now, in the past 3 weeks, what we've tried to do is we've assembled small packets of information, and we've been doing mass mailings to law enforcement people, to the Federal Aviation Administration airfields. We've sent these packets to radio stations, to television stations, to Coast Guards, anybody essentially who's been out at night and who may have a story to tell. Now, obviously, we're interested in recent cases, but we're also interested in cases that may be old.
3: So, but may have evidence left to explore.
2: That's correct. And the idea is, obviously, to set up a series of databases, and we've upgraded our computer facilities also and our database analysis packages. So we're trying to encompass all of the different possibilities from the first phone call all the way to the final report.
3: Now, what will happen to the information? In other words, for example, will the people who report this to you or provide evidence to you be privy to the final results of the investigation should one occur?
2: Yes, they will. And obviously, any information that they tell us will be kept confidential. In terms of names, if they don't want to be publicized, they won't be publicized.
3: That's very important, Colm. I hate to say it, but you and I both know it is. If there's a pilot out there who has evidence, he's not about to risk his job with a major airline, a major career, by reporting one of those.
2: That's right. And we've come across that even in the veterinarian community, too. They're reluctant, the veterinarian community is reluctant to come forward.
3: I bet they are.
2: Yeah, for exactly the same reasons. So we do guarantee confidentiality, but we will also give the people who initially contact us a full report, and given the fact that they give us permission, we will publish that report, too, for the benefit of the public, and we will publish it on our website also.
3: What, may I ask, maybe you cannot totally answer, but I can try, what made NIDS decide to jump in this heavily? I mean, this is really a heavy commitment. We're talking big bucks here and big facilities and just a giant commitment. Why?
2: Definitely.
3: Why? In other words, why the sudden shift from the very private, secret is the wrong word, confidential investigations that have been going on to a more public stance like this?
2: Well, we've come to the situation after 3 years or 3.5 years of working at a low level, under the radar, so to speak. We've been accumulating a lot of data in the different areas that we're interested in, and we feel we're now at the stage where we have a certain level of expertise and experience where we could apply that experience to a much broader menu of cases. And that's exactly what we're intending to do, because part of, obviously, our mission is not only research, but also public education and public information. So there's a two-edged sword here. We're doing the research, but we're also interested in interacting with the public.
3: All right, we're going to break here at the bottom of the hour. As I told you, I was not here yesterday, had the day from hell. I may decide to tell you about that the next day or so, too, and what a story it is. So consequently, I'm going to be here Friday night, Saturday morning this week. Repeat, I will be here Friday night, Saturday morning this week. I'm Art Bell, and this is Coast to Coast AM.
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1: How come they can sing without an accent? That's what I call harmony. I love harmony. Girl harmony. Absolutely love it. Good morning, everybody. Do you have any idea what you're hearing? Colm Kelleher is here from NIDS, and he's announcing a new service for the entire nation. And this service is nothing less than a 24-hour-a-day hotline. And that's what it's going to be, with 8 lines, PhD-level investigators that can be dispatched to any part of the country, or even world, for that matter, to investigate anything that might be going on, and they're picking up the tab for this whole thing. It's actually what the a UFO community, along with many others, have. We've needed this for all the time that we've been reporting UFOs, and we've never had it. Animal mutilations, that kind of thing. We've simply never had the power, the oomph, the resources to put something like this together, and now here it is, no cost to you. This is all privately financed by NIDS and Robert Bigelow. And the hotline number again, this really is big time when you think about it. Really big time. The hotline number is area. Everybody in ufology should rejoice at this. Everybody should be rejoicing, and beyond ufology as well, into the unexplained paranormal phenomena community. Everybody should be rejoicing at this to get on the spot, boom-bidi-boom, investigation, just like that. Colm Kelleher will be right back. That's really good. That fellow has a sense of rhythm in putting together that commercial that I admire. Well, okay, again, let me stress it again. This really is something that I think all of ufology has been waiting for. All of the paranormal community has been waiting for. And we've never really had it. We've had sort of weak stabs at it here and there. We've had hotlines, of course. But the investigative side of this, we've never had. We've never had the resources to actually send people out and figure out what the hell's going on out there. And that is what we've got here. The hotline number is open as of right now. It's manned. Area code 702-798-1700. 1700. What you should do is put this number by your telephone, or put it in your phone directory, or put it somewhere where you'll have it when you need it. I mean, what a tool to have, to be able to call a number and perhaps initiate or be part of initiating an investigation that will finally answer some of the questions that we've all had for so long. 702, area code, 702-798-1700. Not taxpayer dollars. They're actually Bigelow dollars. Okay, Colm, you're back on the air again.
2: Hi.
1: Hi. That's the more I think about it, the more I realize this is an awfully serious endeavor. So as director, I would presume that if something big happened in the middle of the night sometime, your phone could ring, sort of like finding the SETI signal. I mean, if there was another Phoenix thing, for example, that came over, you know, the giant thing that came over Phoenix, your phone might ring. And they would tell you, look, we're getting hundreds of calls down here. Something's really popping. We've got decisions to make. You better get down here.
2: That's exactly what we would have to do. that's why we put the 8 lines in, so that we can record. If there is a flap that happens, we can record all of it as it comes in. And if necessary, make the call right there. To whether or not to travel. Obviously, each case is going to be very, very different, but the bottom line is, I think right now we have the capability of responding in a way that we did not have before. And I think we're really focusing right now on sending these information packets, which consist of stickers that you can put on your telephone and or computer. Brochures telling people about who we are and what we're doing and the UFO hotline.
1: Really? And can you get these for what? writing to you, or what's the deal?
2: Well, we're actually doing mass mailings. We've in the last 3 weeks we've mailed 35,000 of these to pilots, to police officers, coast guards, radio stations, television stations.
1: What do you think the average, let's say, Coast Guard or weather radar station or, you know, whoever,
2: right.
1: or sheriff's department, or the Los Angeles Police Department, when they get this, what do you think they'll do? I mean, here you've got a sticker, a 24-hour hotline. Do you think that they will laugh and toss it in the can or put it on their phone or say, aha, finally, a resource where we can send people that we otherwise don't know what to do with?
2: Well, that's exactly, I think it's the latter, because the feedback we've been getting so far from the law enforcement people is that people calling into police stations regarding unidentified flying objects and all of these phenomena,
1: yes,
2: are actually a headache for the dispatchers and for the police, and they're more than happy to call us when they get calls. And the feedback we're getting is that we're actually taking somewhat of a burden away. So it is actually useful from their perspective, too.
1: Will they understand in the mailings they're receiving, all these agencies, the depth of the operation that you're running?
2: We've put a cover letter in that does explain that we do have the potential to bring the full technological power of science into the equation. So, yes,
1: mm-hmm,
2: they do understand that. Obviously, there's going to be a continuum of skepticism. Certainly, there's going to be some of these information packets that end up in the garbage can. But we're hoping that with continued repetitive mailings, that we will strike a chord in these populations. And obviously, once somebody has the sticker on their telephone or on their computer, other people can see it, and it can spread like that.
1: Sure. Absolutely. And so people out there will know, well, gee, here's a number I can call, and if I've really got something,
2: that's right,
1: maybe I'm going to find out what it really is for a change. Because most times, of course, these things go completely unanswered, completely uninvestigated, and you end up with a very credible person making a report that has not been investigated beyond their word.
2: Yes, and we've found that in the past. Obviously, we're not trying to compete with any other of the organizations that are involved with these investigations, but we're trying to bring it to the stage where there can be scientific analysis where that's appropriate, and we feel that's a contribution that is needed in this field.
1: Right. We all know Peter Davenport has a UFO reporting hotline, and there are other hotlines across the country, and there's MUFON, and there's all kinds of organizations, but as far as I know, none with the resources that you're talking about here.
2: Yeah, we think that the combination of what we have is probably unique in this country. I think the fact that we have seasoned law enforcement investigators on our staff, as well as PhD-level scientists, plus the computer technology, the digital recording technology, and fourthly, really, we have a very high-class science advisory board who have a lot of capability of opening doors in terms of technological analysis and advice. They're comprised of psychologists.
1: And by the way, no crack here on MUFON. They investigate as best they're able, but usually I think a lot of MUFON investigations are dependent on the local investigators' resources in volunteer work, kind of.
2: That's right, and obviously some of them are extremely diligent and extremely extremely good, and quite a few MUFON people are law enforcement. They have law enforcement backgrounds, and hopefully what we can do in the future is reach out to some of these organizations so that in the future we could join forces. But obviously it's we're just launching this right now, so we're at the very beginning.
1: Well, I have ached for answers to these questions over all these years, as have you, I'm sure. And so I'm really, really happy you're doing this. To devote these kinds of resources and to actually begin to get answers, maybe we really can get to the bottom of a lot of this stuff.
2: I think we can start. Certainly, we're in a much better position to ask questions. And whether or not we can get answers, obviously, time will tell. But I think we're in a very good position to start the whole process. Now, I should mention also that we do have our website online reporting capability there also, in addition to the UFO hotline. People can log on to our website at www.accessnv.com/nids.
1: /nids. Now, that's a pretty long address for some people. We've got a link up there right now on my website. So
2: okay.
1: For those of you used to going to my website, you'll find it right there. It's http://, all the usual stuff here, www. And then access, A-C-C-E-S-S-N-V, as in Nevada, all strung together, .com/ N as in Nancy, I-D-S, NIDS. That's the actual address, and or you can link from my site.
2: And there is an online reporting form right on the website, so you can just fill that out and email it to us. And all of the details of how to do that are right on the website.
1: Uh-huh. And I assume the same resources, in other words, if you receive something by email, would you then turn around and reply by email or call the person if they request you call them? Or?
2: Well, we would try to do a telephone interview as a level one. We have a series of questionnaires that we have. Level one questionnaire would be returning an email or a fax. The fax is actually on our website, too, fax number, but... Level one questionnaire would be doing that. Level two would be an awful lot more detailed if we felt that warranted, if there was multiple witnesses or if there was something other to follow through on.
1: Colin, do you remember telling me on the program, which I guess I'm never forget, there are certain things I hear on my own show that I never forget, and the one that you told me that blew my mind was at the ranch, where you actually had a sort of an aperture appear, and then something or somebody came through it, and then it closed, right?
2: That's essentially correct.
1: So I'm really, really interested, Colin, in this sort of thing, and this is the sort of thing, particularly if there's photographic evidence or some other sort of evidence involved, that you would take on, is it?
2: That's exactly right. And actually, after that particular show, which I believe was in June, we did get several reports. Most of them were historical reports of similar things that had happened, and it was a very useful exercise.
1: People do get hysterical. In other words, when they hear you say what you said about what happened, and they suddenly realize that, oh, my God, I wasn't having a momentary lapse in sanity because somebody else has experienced this, then they open up.
2: Yeah, that's right. And we did get a lot of feedback on that particular segment of the show. The creature, the humanoid creature that crawled out of this tunnel of light that was seen with Generation 3 night vision binoculars, other people around the country called in the ensuing days and weeks to report similar-looking creatures to what I described. Obviously, they were in different situations in different parts of the country,
1: now,
2: but it was very interesting to get that feedback.
1: This is a question for you that I don't think I asked you last time you were on. It was seen with third generation night vision, which I love. I have it, too.
2: Yeah.
1: And it looks at the infrared spectrum, and converts it so the human eye can see what it otherwise would not see.
2: Right.
1: Is that a fair description?
2: That is a fair description. And that particular case was interesting because there was two people involved, one of which had the night vision binoculars. The second person had a 35-millimeter camera with infrared film. And he was... As he was shooting or taking long exposure pictures of this this activity, he was looking, and all he could see was a diffuse yellowish light, whereas the person that was with the night vision binoculars saw much more clearly what was happening, saw the creature literally crawling through what looked like a tunnel of light that was suspended.
1: Did you conclude anything about the difference between the two mediums with regard to why you saw it on one and only a hint of it on the other?
2: The conclusion was that there was a lot of action that was happening in the further along the infrared than the film could capture. In other words, the night vision binoculars goes out to approximately 2,000 nanometers, I think.
1: Right.
2: And the cutoff for the infrared film was actually a lot further, or a lot less far. It was probably in the 1,000 nanometer range.
1: Well, we have a very limited way of thinking, and it's a natural thing for the human being because we cannot perceive, therefore we cannot entertain as being present or real anything beyond our visual abilities or our hearing abilities, in other words, our senses, anything that goes beyond the ability of our senses to perceive for all the world doesn't exist, right?
2: That's correct.
1: So in other words, there could be a whole world out there coexisting with our world that does exist and we don't see.
2: That's true, and one of the reasons that we try to take dogs with us if we're in a particular hot spot is because dogs are superb biological sensors. They can pick up changes in the environment that may be the start of a phenomenon way before we humans are aware of anything.
1: Mm-hmm.
2: So we've found that in our experience, dogs, regardless of breed, appear to be very, very alert, and they can let us know a long time before something is happening.
1: How much do we know about what a dog can see and hear and sense that we can't? They've done some really interesting experiments with dogs that they've had on big shows like 2020, where they showed that a dog knows its owner is on the way home. Even if the owner starts home at an odd, bizarre time of day, the dog gets agitated. They showed it on TV and knows. Now, I don't know how it knows, but
2: that's
1: it knows.
2: Right.
1: So do we have any idea of what a dog sees, what a dog feels and hears and knows that we don't?
2: We know, for example, their hearing is very, very acute, but what you've just been talking about has not been experimentally looked into with any sophistication that I'm aware of. In other words, the dog lying in wait for the owner and being aware that the owner is arriving that's something that's beyond acute hearing. And I've seen those reports several times, but I've certainly never seen anything that looks like good scientific analysis of what's going on.
1: Well, there wasn't. I mean, 2020 did a pretty significant investigation in terms of having cameras just sitting there,
2: right,
1: and then having the owner starting home at a bizarre time, and every time, why, the dog would somehow become restless, start going to the door and jumping up on it, and somehow knowing the owner was on the way home. So that would imply something that we sure don't understand. Listen, we're so short on time. We need to do a whole show again. Call them
2: yes,
1: soon.
2: Because there is a lot that would be of interest. I feel, especially some of the incidents that have happened with the in various hotspots that obviously we probably don't have time to go into tonight.
1: Yeah, that's right. Well, listen, I tell you. I really applaud Bob Bigelow. This is a very, very serious step. And I hope that all of ufology and everybody involved in investigation of the paranormal applauds this, because it's a big, expensive, private effort, and it's free to you, and it's not coming out of your tax dollars. All right.
2: We have the email address, too.
1: Which is
2: NIDS, N-I-D-S. @anv.net. That's AlbertNormanVictor.net.
1: NIDS @an as in Nora V .net. Well, that's easy.
2: That's right.
1: All right, Colm, it's been great having you on. Too short a time. Let's plan a whole show to do again soon.
2: Absolutely.
1: Good night, my friend.
2: Thank you very much.
1: All right. And so, folks, there is born a giant new facility, heavily funded, and prepared to investigate whatever may happen out there, and all you've got to do is call them. We'll be right back.
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1: Good morning, everybody, from the high desert. The soggy high desert where it's raining. On the boats and on the planes, coming to America. And that guy can belt out a song, I'll tell you. We've got a guest coming up in the next few moments, who is Richard Kenninger. And I hope I'm getting that right. If I'm not, I'm sure he'll tell me right away. Who wrote a book called The Ultimate Frontier that deals with predictions involving storms, earthquakes, many in strange places as we're having this morning. Droughts, tsunamis, floods, volcanoes, weather changes. All those goodies. It's called The Ultimate Frontier. And he's talking about, he's got a date here, May 5th, 2000. There's something about that date. You know there's something about that date, so that's where we're going in just a moment. And away we go. Richard Kenninger. Now, I probably got the name wrong. How do I pronounce your last name, Richard?
2: Kenninger.
1: Oh, no. Really? Kenninger.
2: Yeah, it sounded pretty good the first time you said it, so.
1: Kenninger.
2: It's a little different than when you add the L.
1: There's an L? Oh, I see.
2: Yeah.
1: Kenninger. Kenninger, right?
2: Yes,
1: you
2: got it.
1: Is that close enough?
2: Yeah, well, I'll answer to that anytime.
1: Kenninger, all right. Well, all right, great. Richard, you wrote a book called The Ultimate Frontier.
2: Yes, back in 1963, so 36 years ago.
1: 36 years ago. 36 years ago. Really? 36 years ago? That's a long time. So obviously they can't buy your book, can they?
2: Oh, sure. It's never been out of print, and it's been a continuous seller. We stopped advertising a long time ago, mainly because people keep ordering it all the time, or usually order multiple copies to give to friends and things of that sort.
1: It predicts all of these terrible things that we talk about frequently. They're earth changes.
2: Yes.
1: Earth changes, right?
2: Things that would just kind of naturally go along with.
1: With those changes.
2: Right.
1: Social and political upheavals, that kind of thing. Obviously, in fact, we saw it just happen with the threat of an oncoming hurricane, which, of course, did devastate Carolina and parts of Virginia. But even in the areas, it was really interesting to watch, Richard. I'm sure you watched it, didn't you?
2: Yeah, I've seen certain sections of it.
1: Yeah, as the hurricane approached Florida, millions of people, more people, about 2.5 or 2.6 million people, evacuated. There has never been an evacuation in the U.S. of that size. The roads were jammed. The hotels were full. The people's tempers were short. And that was just sort of a little thing compared to what you're talking about.
2: Yes, definitely. A much smaller scale. But the May 5th of 2000, it's a slide of the entire crust of the Earth relative to the core. To a new position.
1: That's quite a statement to make. Now,
2: that's a rather bumpy ride, I would think.
1: May 5th, 2000, is a day, if I have my memory correctly registering, when the planets will align. Isn't that right?
2: That's correct.
1: All the planets align?
2: All the visible planets will be in a straight line on the other side of the sun. We won't be able to see it. But you know, there's a couple of the heavier planets be at right angles, which is many people say, who are reasonably expert at this, that's an earthquake position. So it's something which is beginning to have its effect already. I'd say that as the configuration begins to tighten up more and more, we're going to be seeing, say, some mega quakes, the quantities that we haven't seen for a long time. I mean, bunched together time-wise.
1: Well, we're seeing mega tornadoes and mega hurricanes, and actually there was an earthquake yesterday in Northern California and Ohio. And we're beginning to get some strange earthquakes in strange places. And, of course, we all know about the hardly tragic quake on Taiwan. Somewhere here I've got the latest on that. But the Taiwanese, a lot of them are beginning to get angry because they're starting to tell hushed stories of people screaming through the night. We now have 1,712 dead, 4,005 injured, 219 missing, as well as 2,991 trapped inside buildings. And the population is starting to get angry, and they're actually beginning to complain to the government that they're not doing enough, and they're not doing it fast enough. China's trying to use it as a way to sort of elbow their way into a Taiwan. They have always wanted a Taiwan back, and they say they'll fight to get it back eventually. But it was a horrible, horrible earthquake. Initial reports, I think, put it at 7.6, right?
2: Yes, I think. Then they changed it to higher as they measured the actual effects.
1: Oh, it was horrid. Horrid, horrid, horrid. And I guess my question to you is, with all the changes, the weather changes that we all know we're going through right now, and the earthquakes and the rest of it, is this sort of like a rattlesnake's warning that we're getting now, or is it an ongoing process that is going to build and then culminate, you think, on May 5th of 2000, or what?
2: Well, I'm not in actual prediction business myself. Most of this information is things that are being passed along by me from people who I call my teachers. I mean, a number of gentlemen who've shown up at different times in my life and kind of passed along this information to me. I would say that we are beginning to see some hints. The number of earthquakes worldwide has about doubled every decade since the 50s. Mm-hmm. And we haven't seen too much in the way of these very, very large earthquakes. And that, I think, is what we're going to be starting to see more of.
1: Will it be, you expect a pole reversal, I am told, is that correct?
2: No, that's not what I've been told. The principal thing is that the Earth will stay pretty much the same. It might change very slightly insofar as a pole tilt relative to the plane of the ecliptic.
1: Well, that'd be a pole tilt. In other words,
2: That's not the major thing. It's just that the Earth itself will stay pretty stable, but the surface is a very thin crust that everybody is riding on.
1: Yeah, very important to us.
2: Yeah, that will slip. The whole thing is just resting on liquid magma, which is kind of like tar, and its consistency, but if it starts to move, it doesn't have too much difficulty. My studies from just what geologists talk about, even though they don't publish it in high school books, is that there have been three separate areas that have been the site of heavy polar ice in the past. I think that the principal ones, and I'm not exactly certain in which order that it occurs, but the Caspian Sea is still rebounding from heavy weight of ice on it as the magma gradually fills in underneath of the site where the a mile or 2 mile thick layer of ice has been. It slowly rebounds to its former altitude again. The Sudan Basin, which is in Africa, and of course Hudson Bay, which is to the north of us, all have been polar sites within the past 30,000 years, and that's an average of 10,000 years between a shift. So this apparently is something that's built into our planet, perhaps for renewal. One of the things that happens as the rain leaches out minerals from the ground, we lose the microminerals that are so essential to proper plant growth and to all the animals, including us, who eat those plants. And a way of renewing it is by submerging the land under the ocean
1: That's like a farmer who tills his land. In other words, you plow it all up and turn it under.
2: Well, it's a renewal system that apparently has been essential for our survival.
1: Well, the people subjected to the renewal process might not look at it that way.
2: I'm inclined to agree with you.

0: say that you have been told about these events by real physical people
1: right.
0: that you call teachers.
1: Yeah, well, that's essentially what it's been. The first one I met was when I was 12 years old. As a matter of fact, it was on my 12th birthday in Chicago.
0: Uh-huh.
1: And the man who approached me was elderly, and I assumed he was my grandfather's friend because he knew my name and it was my birthday.
0: Right.
1: And he began to tell me quite a number of things, which maybe I believed or didn't believe at the time, because it sounded different than what I had been taught in school. And I've, over a period of time, quite a series of these gentlemen have shown up.
0: To you.
1: And
0: not mystical, smoky, disappearing people and creatures, but real physical beings.
1: Right. And they, I've come to understand that they represent a group of men and women who we would call saints, who have organized worldwide into a series of brotherhoods.
0: Brotherhoods.
1: Right. That's probably a term you've heard before.
0: I've heard it, but not exactly in this connotation. In other words, secret, let's face it, you're talking about secret societies here, right?
1: Well, I guess a number of so-called secret societies have emerged over the centuries as a result of people having learned some of these same things.
0: But you think the single source for these would be the Brotherhood?
1: Right. And they've been in operation for quite a long time. I've been told that the first Brotherhood was organized back in Atlantean times, which is 21,000 years ago. Whether you believe in Atlantis or not, I don't know. But there have been, let's say, people who have transferred valuable information from the past in helping to rebuild civilizations. As you know, many civilizations lately that we know of maybe only last a couple of centuries, and then they kind of disappear.
0: There are more and more people now who believe that we go through a creation or evolution cycle and a destructive cycle, and that that's a natural thing, that there's constantly destruction followed by creation or life, and then plowing it all under and starting again, as you've been discussing this morning, and that is what you're talking about, right?
1: Yeah, right.
0: And now you're talking about organizations, which you call the Brotherhoods, which are in place to keep the chain of custody, as it were, somewhat constant through these earth changes that occur periodically to sort of refresh everything.
1: Right, because it took about 7,000 years from the last major earth change in order for civilization to kind of get back on its feet again.
0: Where is the evidence, Richard, for an older civilization? I mean, what would you cite if I said, okay, fine, but surely not every vestige of this old civilization could be gone. We should be able to go underground or into the earth and find signs that there was a great technologically, possibly technologically oriented civilization that was before ours.
1: Well, Egypt is a nice recent example of that. Some work that has been done, or investigation has been done recently on the artifacts that have been scattered around so profusely in that part of the world, people never really thought to measure how precise some of those things are. I mean, they create slabs of stone with such precision, it's hard to believe that anybody could do it with any of the equipment that we have today. I mean, how did they...
0: Well, actually, I've been there, and I've talked to Zahi Awas, the director of antiquities there, and it is possible for man to have made the stones and to have cut the stones, and I was shown how it was done, but what even Zahi Awas cannot explain is how those stones were raised. It's impossible to created that pyramid. It simply is impossible. It is an unexplained, completely unexplained phenomenon. Hold on, Richard, we're at the bottom.

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1: Morning, everybody. Richard Tenninger is here, and I hope I've got that right. He wrote a book called The Ultimate Frontier, and he's been contacted by an organization called the Brotherhood. Actually, he's been in contact with them since he was quite young. The Brotherhood is saying that on May 5th of 2000, a lot of really bad stuff, from our point of view, is going to happen. Now remember, this is 1999. Sept, right? Of 1999. So May 5th, 2000 is literally just around the corner. We'll get back to Richard in a moment. Once again, here is Richard Kinniger, and Richard, back to the Brotherhood. This is really interesting to me for a lot of reasons. I have been asked, and I have many people out there, in fact, put up websites, and they say I'm a member of the, I'm a Mason, and so forth and so on. Always ask me about that, and I hardly ever respond one way or the other, but they think that there are other secret societies, the Masons, the Illuminati, other secret societies that have little bits and pieces or parts of the information that you think the Brotherhood carries all of. Is that fair or unfair to say?
2: Yes, it is very fair to say
1: it
2: that.
1: It is, huh?
2: One of the problems is that a lot of these organizations only got part of the lesson, hundreds or a thousand years ago.
1: Right.
2: And they're faithfully maintaining that pieces of information, but you really have to deal with all of these organizations in order to get an overall picture. And one of the advantages that I had in growing up was that they explained to me why human beings are here, what is intended for us, where we're supposed to go, how we're supposed to get there.
1: Oh, well, that's a lot to contend with. Let's begin to contend with it. Why we are here, I like that one right off the bat. Why are human beings here, Richard?
2: Well, it's to learn. The process of developing a universe is a fairly complex business. And human beings are at the very beginning level of intelligence. We've said in the Bible,
1: like the kindergarten of the cosmos.
2: Right. And
1: figures.
2: Human spirits are created in the image of the creators to the extent of the mental powers that they have.
1: Well, wait a minute. The creators. That was plural. Who do you believe?
2: I said plural.
1: Yes, you did.
2: Uh-huh.
1: Who do you believe the creators to be?
2: Well, according to their cosmology, angels are the ones who gather together the necessary dust and what have you that's put out by the solar wind and into planets, and they're the ones who then evolve life step by step from primitive one-celled plants and animals.
1: Angels.
2: Right. And,
1: angels, whereas in the Bible, it suggests there is a God. It does suggest there are angels, but that God was the creator, not the angels.
2: Well,
1: so
2: the head angel who will help develop this planet and this planet only is Jehovah.
1: Okay.
2: There are other stages higher than that. Those, let's say that the higher beings that create the star, in the first place, are archangelic, and their ability is to, and the tool that they work with is mind power. They're the ones who precipitate hydrogen atoms in sufficient quantity to get a star begun, and after that, the star begins to generate higher elements, with larger nuclei.
1: How do you know that the Brotherhood, or Brotherhoods, have the real overall answer? In other words, how do you know that as opposed to any other organization or group which claims to have the answers? Why do you think these Brotherhoods are the real McCoy?
2: Well, there's such consistency in all of the things that tie together that eventually convinced me. Now, I have to admit, you know, when I was first taught all this stuff, when I was like 12 years old,
1: you were skeptical.
2: I really didn't know how to evaluate all of it. The information that they gave me are things which I tested. And by the time I was about 30 years old, I began to understand that I really had something that was valuable.
1: Well, how did these people come to you? I mean, is it just one of those things where you're walking home from school one day and a stranger approaches you, or somebody appears in your room, or what?
2: Well, a stranger approached me while I was standing on a sidewalk in front of the apartment where I lived as a child, and started telling me some very interesting things. I mean, I paid attention. Mostly he was giving me answers to things I hadn't had any questions about yet. But as I grew older and the questions arose, I realized that I already had the answers.
1: Mm-hmm.
2: And that was a big help.
1: All right. I'm trying to get an overview of what you've done and why you've done it. And so these people kept appearing to you then throughout your life.
2: Right.
1: Fairly frequently?
2: About every 6 months or so.
1: About every 6 months.
2: And each one would pick up where the other one had left off.
1: Right. And you founded two towns in Texas, Adelphi, Texas,
2: was in Illinois, Stell, Illinois.
1: Stell, Illinois.
2: Mm-hmm.
1: Why would you found two towns? Why did you do that?
2: Well, so people would have a place to practice the philosophy pretty much untrammeled by the society at large, and mostly to develop an educational system for children which would, let's say, tweak their brains at the time that the actual neurological development was occurring. And we're talking about very young children, you know, under the age of one through six.
1: Yes.
2: We developed a very effective system for raising children and educating them.
1: Toward with knowledge of what's coming. Is that correct?
2: Correct.
1: With knowledge of how to survive what's coming?
2: Well, yeah, and
1: Is that
2: depends upon where one happens to be when all the changes occur. I mean, there are some places which will be relatively safe, and I don't know where those are.
1: I would have imagined Stell, Illinois, and down in Adelphi, Texas.
2: Those are pretty stable spots so far as most places are concerned. This Dallas, Texas area is probably one of the most stable geologically that there is in the United States.
1: Yeah, but a recent movie, you may recall, had the Dallas area wiped out by an asteroid.
2: Well,
1: so you may be stable geologically, but an asteroid could hit you as easily as it could hit southern Nevada here.
2: Well, there's talk of asteroids striking within the next month in this country, you know.
1: Oh, you're aware of that, are you?
2: Oh, yes.
1: I have not come out and talked, it's actually a little more than a month, but the rumors are rife across the internet and in some scientific circles. I've had people on the air who have alluded to it. And do you know more about it than you're saying, Richard? You know, this is something that's hard to talk about.
2: It really is, because it's pretty scary, and I think people are going to have enough to deal with when, you know, Earth changes occur. And the problem is that when things start shifting around, as land moves towards the poles, it tends to decompress mainly because of the diameter. There's a bulge, you know, at the diameter of the equator is about 14 miles greater than it is through the poles.
1: Yes.
2: And as land is forced into a compression system towards the poles, and it certainly raises mountains, and there's a lot of fracturing occurs. Land which gets stretched across the bulge tends to sink and be pulled apart, and all of that adds to a great deal of volcanism. And already there's a lot of stuff happening. And just in January of this year, there was a whole bunch of land volcanoes opened up in Iceland, Mexico, the Azores, New Zealand, Ecuador.
1: All right. Well, I'm going to ask you a slightly impertinent question, but you do your best to answer it for me. All right. You're talking about disaster on May 5th, 2000, disastrous earth changes from our point of view anyway.
2: Mm-hmm.
1: I understand the New Agers would say, but there'll be such a better world out on the other side. Maybe. But a lot of people won't make it to the other side if that occurs.
2: Right.
1: Now, you believe this, your organization and the towns you have founded apparently teach this and believe this. And to a lot of people, that's going to sound like a cult.
2: Well, I don't know exactly. I've already written a book about the dangers of cults and how to identify them. So
1: you have?
2: Yes, I know about that.
1: But, I mean, a cult usually does gather around a specific charismatic individual with predictions of imminent doom and a specific date or time when they believe it will occur. And so my question to you is, if May 5th, 2000 comes and goes, and it's just a la-di-da, another day, with an interesting planetary alignment, and no particular earthquakes or wind or pole shift or anything else at all, what will you then believe?
2: Well, you know, how does one come to a belief in the first place? I mean, there has to be thousands of little pieces of evidence that
1: that's
2: together.
1: Right. Sure.
2: And that's about how I've come to understand this.
1: I'm with you.
2: And that's about the same way that most of the people who have said, well, if this is a life raft, and the civilization is going to sink, maybe I should invest some interest in this sort of thing.
1: Right.
2: But I would say that maybe we just have a lot of fun together and enjoy one another. We have certainly a lot of things that we can talk about and understand rather than people looking at us askance. Within the group.
1: How big is the group? How many people are involved?
2: Oh, very in Stell, about 200 people. In Adelphi, about 20 people actually living here.
1: Uh-huh.
2: But, and there's only maybe about 1,700 supporters. So, you know, it's a pretty small kind of thing. I mean, it's pretty hard to believe. I find it hard to believe that such major changes can occur, but...
1: Well, again, my question, if May 5th comes and goes, and these things don't occur, or there are not signs of them occurring, how will that affect what you believe?
2: Well, then we didn't need the life raft.
1: So you don't have long to wait. I mean, the clock is ticking.
2: Let me answer it this way. The philosophy, not the warning, but the philosophy that goes with it, I mean, what the Ultimate Frontier is about is a whole an explanation of why the universe exists and how it exists and why it does, and that's what people are interested in. Mostly, we're pretty selective about who comes into the community. We're primarily interested in practical idealists.
1: Mm-hmm.
2: And those are the kinds of people who built the United States into
1: what it is today. The entrepreneur.
2: It's changed a bit in the past 20 years, anyway.
1: A bit? It's changed a lot.
2: Yeah.
1: No question about that.
2: But what the founding fathers, many of the founding fathers were students of the Brotherhoods. And that was kind of the thing that brought them together. As you probably are aware, most of them were members of the Rosicrucian or Masonic groups,
1: yep.
2: Which passed along a lot of information. And a couple of them even achieved initiation in the Brotherhoods, not initiation in a club or what have you.
1: Are you a member of the Brotherhood?
2: Well, normally speaking, people who are members of the Brotherhood don't talk about that. Our main thing is, our focus, I guess, is the message of Christ, and not necessarily as the churches have it. I wrote a book called The Hidden Christ about 10 years ago, which essentially gets into all the research that the Catholic and Southern Baptist in particular spent a lot of time investigating ancient history and
1: yes.
2: whatever documents that they could find. They did it in as historically scientific way as possible. And virtually none of the information that they've gathered together ever is heard from the pulpits, mainly because what they've discovered doesn't fit in with the theology. So I put that together in a book and talked a great deal about the things that Jesus did in order to learn all the things he learned how to do, which involved travels pretty much in
1: the
2: Middle East and the Far East and what have you.
1: Yes, who do you say Jesus was?
2: A man. The what the Brotherhoods talk about very frequently is that it was a man who prepared his life and his body to a certain point of perfection so that an archangel could use it for 3 years. That probably blows most people's minds.
1: So, in other words, you believe that Jesus was simply a vessel for an angel of creation that you talked about earlier.
2: Right. Or close to it, at any rate.
1: Oof. You must bump heads with a lot of people on that one.
2: Well, you know, most people came by their beliefs, not, you know, through logic, but were taught this is what it was. And
1: well, a lot of people say that the word of the Bible is the word. In other words, it has not been changed. It has not been basically tampered with. And it is the word. And you're not quite agreeing with that, are you?
2: Well, it's been tampered with. I mean, as a matter of fact, just trying to translate it from one to another language is a difficult enough process. But it's also been, you know, consciously tampered with to make it fit in with what.
1: For what reason? For what reason? Or reasons? In other words, why change the word?
2: To make it fit a theology. One of the big problems that happened and happens with most beliefs that are developed by, say, very intelligent founders, if you would, it's become institutionalized, and then in order to preserve it, they have to say, well, this is the truth, and any variation from that is from the devil. So you better believe it, or you know, you're going to go to hell.
1: Well, that's what they say.
2: Well, and just about every pulpit I've ever heard from has said essentially the same thing. And in order to protect their positions, they have to change things around a little bit in the history, or change the interpretations just slightly in order to fit the preservation of the people who are in power, as it were.
1: Mm-hmm. When does the Mayan calendar end?
2: It already did.
1: I beg your pardon?
2: It was this year, I believe.
1: Really?
2: Mm-hmm.
1: I thought it was 2012. And now I know there's controversy about this, but you're saying it already ended?
2: Yes.
1: And yet here we remain.
2: Well, you know, how would you like to be in a prediction business, you know, a few thousand years before the fact? I mean, how do you precisely?
1: I don't like being in the prediction business.
2: Well, either way. So I try to play that down. All right.
1: Hold
2: I'm not
1: on,
2: a prophet,
1: Richard.
2: You know.
1: Hold on, Richard. We'll be right back. This is Coast to Coast AM.
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1: Well, secret societies, secret information, Earth changes right around the corner, Y2K, rumors of asteroids, and I'll tell you, between now and about May of 2000, which is next year, of course. Can you comprehend that 1,000-year change coming up on us that quickly? All these predictions of dire things to come. But then again, that comes every 100 years, and certainly every 1,000 years. You always get a lot of dire predictions of things to come. I wonder if they really would... I like that commercial. That guy has a sense of rhythm. It's just boom, boom, boom, boom right there. Well, here again is my guest, Richard Kininger, who has written a book, actually a couple, a book a long time ago called The Ultimate Frontier, which predicts tsunamis, earthquakes, droughts, volcanoes, weather changes, even economic and political upheavals. And really, we've got all of those going on right now at increased rates. There is no question about that. It deals with the possibility of a polar shift and a worldwide three-day period of earthquakes and upheavals said to occur May 5th, 2000. This information imparted by an organization called the Brotherhood. The Brotherhood. And, Richard, how do you feel about telling people publicly, even millions of them right now, that all of this is known by this Brotherhood group and they don't know it? In other words, why is it that all of this information hasn't been given out publicly? Why has it been held secret?
2: Well, before you said that it was secret, but it is now public and has been public through the Ultimate Frontier, you know, for 36 years. I don't know if you've ever read, if you had an opportunity to read readers' responses to the book that they publish on Amazon.com. People say, you know, this is the answer they've been looking for all their life.
1: Yes, I'm aware that on Amazon.com they do book reviews. I take it your book, The Ultimate Frontier, is obtainable at Amazon.com?
2: Right, huh?
1: And the comments made have been that this is the information people have been looking for a long time, and when they read it, they believe it.
2: Well, I don't know. Everybody can just all of a sudden believe the whole thing. I mean, it's a complex philosophy, and, you know, maybe if I could just start at the beginnings of this, it'll help people to understand just whether they buy the book or not.
1: Right.
2: One of the things that my teachers have taught, and they were pretty consistent of it, is that the universe, basically what describes the universe is the presence of a... For lack of a definition that anybody would really know, or just by a name, it's kind of the basis for all energy and matter, and it pervades space. And matter, if it describes space, outside of it, there's nothing. But it's not particulate. I mean, you know, like there's no atoms necessarily that make it up. It's quiescent. It doesn't do anything. It's essentially imperceptible, except that it causes physical light to chatter between a particle form and a wave form as it propagates through this energy, the basis for this energy. It doesn't have a name that no science has agreed to or not, but I think some people are probably beginning to kind of penetrate it. All matter and energy quanta consist of swirls or eddies in this universal sea. And that's all they are. What we call atoms and particles of energy are just swirls there's no solidity to any of it. It looks.
1: I'm trying to place. Who told me this? Somebody else came on as a guest and presented the same view not long ago, and their name escapes me for some reason, but it was a scientist of some kind.
2: But here's the main clue, Art. It says all of these particles have a nutational motion. Visualize, if you would, the way the axis of a spinning top slowly precesses in a direction opposite direction of spin. That's one of the definitions of nutation. And there are seven, and only seven, nutational rates, which determines the plane of existence on which it exists. So an incarnate human being consists of four interpenetrating bodies. Atoms are so far apart, and then, you know, if you had the nucleus of an atom blown up to the size of the sun, the electron would be 10 times further out than where Pluto is. So we obviously all have a physical body, we know, you and I who are talking here. And I also have a vital body on the second plane, which is a much denser pattern that binds together one's physical form. And then there's an astral body, which is essentially an outer shell, and a mental body, which is defined by our spiritual advancement. But all of these bodies consist of atoms on their respective planes of existence,
1: mm-hmm.
2: as determined by the nutational rate. So when you say, you know, you talk about spirit and so forth, it consists of atoms, different kinds of atoms with different chemistry and physics, and those seven planes have names in English, and I'm going to say what they are here because it'll help if I can explain some of these things a little bit clearer.
1: Okay.
2: Okay, beginning with the slowest rate is the physical, then
1: right.
2: the etheric, then astral, then mental, then angelic, archangelic, and then finally celestial. Now, that's in English. What the names are in other countries, I don't know what those are. But every living physical thing has an etheric pattern called a vital body. A tree or a dog or even a bacterium has such a pattern. And there are about 2,000 etheric atoms to every physical atom that is entrained by that pattern.
1: Uh-huh.
2: And the etheric plane also is a source of gravity, which makes it difficult for...
1: So we are that much more than our physical bodies?
2: Much more.
1: Okay. I think a lot of people believe that.
2: Okay, and the Brotherhood is really saying that whatever happens to us, our consciousness continues. We sometimes use a physical body, sometimes we use an astral body. But the consciousness remains. And all those things that we learn in the course of, let's say, our incarnations into physical bodies is what is retained and what we have as knowledge.
1: Well, all right. Well, let me hit you with the big one that I always hit people with who say our consciousness continues and that we reincarnate. And that's always been a fascinating concept to me, Richard, but I have no conscious recollection of a prior life or prior lives. I'm not saying I haven't had them, but I have no conscious recollection of them. So therefore, how has my consciousness from some prior life continued into this present life?
2: Well, very frequently, if you have a concern or a problem that you're trying to solve, and something that needs to be changed in your life or a
1: yes.
2: business concern,
1: yes.
2: Very frequently an idea springs to mind almost unbidden, which solves that problem. In many cases, you're consulting during the dream state or when you're asleep. Information that you know from prior experience.
1: Why shouldn't I suggest to you that it's simply deductive reasoning of an intelligent sentient being?
2: Yeah, and probably most such things are just exactly that. But
1: when we talk about... See, what you're talking about is a more subtle thing than consciousness. Consciousness is what you and I feel right now.
2: Yeah. Well,
1: boom, boom, boom, the table in front of me, Richard, who I've got on the phone, the radio program, the house around me, where I live here in the desert, all the things that make up my consciousness presently.
2: And that's not a brain function, incidentally.
1: What is it?
2: That's the basic spirit you who has consciousness. I mean, otherwise you're saying a brain has arranged atoms within itself in such a way as to be conscious of atoms. How can that be? I mean, that's quite a stretch. The powers of mind are exactly the same in a human being as the powers of mind of God, except we haven't developed them yet.
1: So have you seen a movie called The Matrix?
2: No, I haven't.
1: You really should.
2: Okay.
1: We'll have something to talk about after you see that.
2: Okay. Well, let me continue just a little bit here.
1: Sure.
2: Art, if you don't mind. On each of these seven planes of existence, there's also an electromagnetic spectrum, which is analogous to the physical planes.
1: Yes, sir.
2: Electromagnetic spectrum. But the behavior of those energies are different from those on the physical.
1: Right.
2: And those energies consist of particles with nutational rates the same as the atoms of that same plane of existence. So the particles, actually particles that travel in straight lines are energy. Particles that travel around one another are matter, but essentially put together the same way. Let's say an example of how different such energies on other planes behave, like mind energy, which is part of the fourth plane of existence, or the mental plane, that does not conform to the inverse square law, which diminishes, you know, as you pass further and further away, nor is it limited to the speed of light. Every person, every sentient being on all the higher planes have their thoughts instantly reach every part of the universe simultaneously without becoming weaker with distance.
1: I understand that concept.
2: Okay. It would be pretty tough to pray to God if God happens to be a few hundred thousand light years away and you had to wait for the
1: speed of light to get your request over there.
2: Yeah, okay.
1: Gotcha.
2: Now, higher beings create by the power of their thought. As I said earlier, archangels create matter, primarily mentally precipitating hydrogen atoms
1: mm-hmm.
2: in order to form stars.
1: Yep.
2: An angel gathers planets from solar dust by dint of their mental power, and they evolve plants and animals step by step from primitive life forms to more complex ones by mentally creating a progression of vital bodies from the successful predecessors. And beings on the celestial plane, their job is to organize galaxies and create human souls in their image. Now, when angels developed a human life form on the planet that they put together in the first place, then human souls are assigned to that planet to be installed in the human animals in order to gain knowledge and work towards angelic advancement themselves.
1: Sounds like a complicated Sim City. Well, it really does.
2: Yeah.
1: I mean, the process of creation of a city is kind of like an organism in the way it operates, and you're suggesting creation in sort of the same way.
2: Right. And that's, most people can understand that one, but, you know, every human spirit has the built-in potential to achieve angelic intelligence eventually, so he or she can, in their turn, mm-hmm. form a planet and evolve life upon it. That's the intended destiny for all of us. The Brotherhood of Saints consists of men and women who have learned both clairvoyance and mystic awareness. And if they have a history of good works and are willing to work with other saints, they are invited to be part of the Brotherhood, and as such are called initiates. Now, you have initiates in all different kinds of secret societies and
1: the Masons have it. Masons have it, right?
2: Yeah, but this is another level up.
1: Another level.
2: And there are 12 degrees of Brotherhood. And the first seven are accomplished during a long series of incarnations until a person learns the principles behind everything on a physical plane. And then he or she is known as an adept. And the next 5 degrees are accomplished primarily in the spiritual realms until knowledge of everything on the first 4 planes of existence is mastered. And attaining 12th degree entitles a spirit to the rank of mastership, and somewhat more than 100 million of the 13 billion souls assigned to this planet have become masters.
1: Sounds slightly militaristic.
2: Yeah, I guess it could be, because it's pretty organized.
1: I was sort of joking with you.
2: Yeah, but
1: in other words, there's a hierarchy of rank, really, so I'm not that far off in a way.
2: Which is based entirely upon ability and not upon politics.
1: Well, I can assure you that anybody who would be able to demonstrate creation through thought would be thought of by somebody like myself as a god.
2: No, but we're all co-creators with God. I mean, there's a lot of things which you have mentally brought into a picture, which, and everything has to be visualized by somebody before it can be brought into physical existence.
1: That's right.
2: You
1: That's true.
2: Decide on building a house. There's a whole bunch of visualization steps as you go through, and then you start gathering materials and people.
1: You're right. That, of course, is correct. And you're saying that that occurs on ascending planes as well, at different
2: That's
1: levels.
2: Right. It goes on and on.
1: Now, is this what some people call dimensions? Is this a synonym for different dimensions, Richard?
2: Well, I guess you could call it. I mean, there's many different ways of trying to express this idea. I mean,
1: a lot of modern theoretical physicists are now talking about as many as 10 dimensions or more, that they believe that is so.
2: Yeah, they're trying to organize the phenomena that they are seeing evidence of.
1: Places, for example, where, for lack of a better word, where there is not time and there is not space nor the speed of light as we understand things here to be. Things with completely different physical laws.
2: That's what I was saying, and time, incidentally, is only experienced on the first two planes. After that, it doesn't exist.
1: Doesn't exist. So much of this sounds so possible, and yet so different from what we have been taught. Hold on, Richard, and we will get back to you and take some calls, too, if you have questions for Richard. I'm Art Bell, and this is Coast to Coast AM. So what do you think, folks? Am I a member of one of those organizations, possibly even the Brotherhood?
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1: I really think that's what it's all about, folks. Personally, that is. But we are talking about May 5th of 2000. Once it was sort of, I don't know, esoteric and a long way away. But this is September of 1999. May 5th, 2000. That's beginning to get kind of close. Well, all right. Back to our guests now. We're talking about the Brotherhood, or actually Brotherhoods, because it is plural. There apparently are many of these, or some of these, around the world, with information about what's going to happen to Earth, what we're going to go through, and what we're all about. And that's what we have been discussing with Richard Kinniger, who is my guest. And somebody writes, we're going to take a few calls here in a moment, through the top of the hour, but somebody writes and asks the following of Richard. I guess it's not a question, but they want to comment on this. Art, the scientific theory of crustal displacement was first put forth by Charles Hapgood. While still not embraced by mainstream science, Albert Einstein was much impressed by the theory. Here is an exact quote he wrote in a letter to Hapgood. Einstein, quote, "I find your arguments very impressive and have the impression that your hypothesis is correct. One can hardly doubt that significant shifts of the crust of the Earth have taken place repeatedly and within a short time." End quote, Albert Einstein, May 8th, 1953. And they'd like you to comment on that, if you would, Richard.
2: Well, I've read 5-5-2000 by Richard Noon.
1: I've had him on the air.
2: Yeah, who incidentally first learned about 5-5-2000 by reading Ultimate Frontier.
1: Your book.
2: Right, that's why I was the one who wrote the foreword to his book.
1: I see.
2: And he added just an awful lot of information from massive research that really turned him on. Another man who got involved from having read that book was Tom Valentine. I don't know if you've heard that name before.
1: I know the name, yes.
2: And he wrote a lot of things about, there's quite a bit about the Great Pyramid at Giza in the Ultimate Frontier, and that spurred him along and to further information that he managed to gather. So, yeah, I've certainly been exposed to Einstein's letter, and certain kinds of scientific minds will give credence to certain things if there's enough points that just make sense, and of course that depends upon evidence that has been gathered too.
1: All right, then let me throw a little bit of dissent at you. All right,
2: a little what?
1: Dissent. This comes from a NASA source, and I'm sure you can anticipate what they are going to say, but what in fact they say is the following. On May 5th, 2000, the planets Mercury, Venus, Earth, Mars, Jupiter, and Saturn will be more or less positioned in a line with the Sun. Additionally, the Moon will be almost lined up between the Earth and the Sun. Now, although this has led to many dire predictions of global catastrophes like melting ice caps, floods, hurricanes, earthquakes, and so forth, there is absolutely no scientific basis for these claims. The distance to the planets is too great for their gravity, magnetic fields, radiation, and so forth, to have any discernible effect on Earth. In fact, we won't even be able to see this alignment, as all the planets will be on the opposite side of the Sun from the Earth. So what would you say to that?
2: Well, that means the whole solar system is essentially arrayed against us with nothing behind us to balance it. But there's other things, too. You know.
1: But their case here was that the gravity or the effect from one planetary body to the next is so infinitesimal that even with this alignment occurring, there's no scientific basis for predicting anything dire.
2: Well, do you remember a book called The Jupiter Effect?
1: I do. Now that you mention it, what was that?
2: That was a scientific gathering of how various positions of the planets influence the our planet, and that wasn't astrologers or anything like that. They were just through experience noticing that there's disruptions of radio and communications when certain planets are in certain positions, and every time they come back to those positions, it would have the same effect again. So some kind of thing, and I say, you know, gravitationally, it's hard to believe that alone would be a problem. But, you know, there's other problems with the imbalancing of the ice caps on our planet, particularly in Greenland and Antarctica.
1: Mm-hmm.
2: We're beginning to notice seabed volcanism, which essentially is a source of El Nino, the heating of the Pacific. And the sun is going to be experiencing periods of high solar flare activity.
1: No doubt about that.
2: Which is expected to peak in early 2000.
1: That is correct.
2: Okay, and third, there's cosmic dust now entering Earth's atmosphere from the direction of the galactic core. It must be 2 o'clock in the morning here. and this indicates that there are super waves carrying massive amounts of gamma rays and cosmic dust and high-energy electrons generated by the galactic core explosions, and they're approaching, beginning to bombard our solar system now. And also the sun and the Earth are aligned on the ecliptic with the galactic core in 1999 and 2000, which greatly intensifies the geomagnetic forces that the Earth is subjected to. And any one of those four factors, you know, not to mention combined force, could severely disrupt the geologic or geomagnetic equilibrium of our planet, and it's very possible to trigger major earthquakes and further volcanic eruptions worldwide.
1: Right. I have some people that would like to ask questions of you, so let me see if I can fit them in here. Would that be all right? All right. First-time caller line, you're on the air with Richard Kinnegar and Art Bell. Good morning.
3: How you doing, Art?
1: All right. Where are you?
3: I'm in a place called Cedar Rapids, Iowa.
1: All right. Out there in the heartland.
3: I listen to you guys all the time, and you guys are talking about brotherhoods,
1: yep.
3: And I've got some questions I hope maybe you guys can answer for me. One, have either one of you ever heard of the World Constitution and Parliament Association?
1: I have not.
3: You have not? Okay.
1: Richard, you have or have
2: no,
1: not?
2: No, I have not.
1: All right.
3: You haven't? Okay.
1: It must be really secret.
3: Well, it's involved with the Masons, and my dad...
1: You better not tell us more.
3: Better not say any more, huh? Well, there's one more thing I wanted to run by you guys. You know, on our $1 bill, we've got that pyramid on it, right?
1: Yes, that's correct. With the eye.
3: The all-seeing eye of Ball, I guess.
1: That's right, the all-seeing eye.
3: Right. And I didn't know that Franklin D. Roosevelt was who put that on there, and he himself was a 33rd degree Mason. I mean... These brotherhoods that we're talking about and discussing, it just kind of freaks me out that something that long ago could have been put on our actual currency, you know, proclaiming a new world order back in the 40s.
1: Yeah.
3: I mean, and the all-seeing eye of Baal, doesn't that stand for Beelzebub?
1: Mm-hmm.
3: I mean, I don't know. These brotherhoods, they've been around forever.
1: Yes.
3: And it's obvious that there's a certain power, a methodic power that's controlling these brotherhoods. Because to be able to pass it down from generation to generation to generation, this goal or this plan, so to say.
1: So you're saying you just think there is something to it?
3: Oh, I definitely think there's something to it because,
1: yeah,
3: like I was trying to say, my father passed away.
1: Uh-huh.
3: And when he did, one of these brotherhoods came after me and my brother. And, you know, another thing, these oaths.
1: They came after you.
3: Well, I wouldn't say came after me, but they certainly wanted us involved with what my family was involved with.
1: I see.
2: And it's said to be lodges rather than the Brotherhood of Saints.
3: Yeah, I don't know anything at all, sir, about the Brotherhood of Saints. All I know is I believe in Christ with all my heart, and I believe this world's messed up in all kinds of ways, and I'm just trying to find positive things to focus on, you know? And it's just... It seems like every day it's one more negative thing. And when I look at, you know, the dollar bill behind this country, and I've had family that's died for this country and everything else, and I see this pyramid, which is basically, you know, it's like pyramid marketing. The reason that the capstone's separated from the rest of the pyramid is because he hasn't joined it yet. You know?
1: All right, well, let's get some comment from Richard on the eye. Richard, the pyramid in the eye. You wish to comment on that?
2: That, of course, is a... part of the Great Seal of the United States, which was designed by Franklin and a couple of his cohorts a long time ago. And it has certain kinds of meanings in certain lodges. And I'm not members of any lodge, so I mean, I shouldn't be in a position of saying anything. But there are two New World Orders functioning, one which has been designed by Christ himself through the agency of the Brotherhoods. And, of course, there is a number of people who are very well fixed financially in the world who want to create another kind of New World Order. And as a matter of fact, Hitler claimed that he had a New World Order, and I suppose there's quite a few people who have come up with that phrase over time.
1: Even George Bush, most recently.
2: Yeah, and right, but he represents the international bankers, I think, when he talks about his New World Order.
1: Mm-hmm.
2: And I think that you need to be very careful as to which New World Order you're talking about. I think that the ones who came up with this later have used that term to kind of poo-poo the efforts of the higher beings to create a true civilization again, like we had in Lemuria.
1: Well, Richard, I would say this, and I have said this to my audience about the New World Order. If there are people, powerful, rich people, behind the scenes, pulling strings and having things happen the way they want them to happen, toward an ultimate goal of a single control, or one world order, whatever you want to call it. So far, they're really doing a lousy job, because things are totally screwed up. I see no order at all. I see chaos. I see war. I see dissension. I see man fighting man and killing man in the name of various gods. I don't see any order to it at all. So anyway, that's just my view.
2: And even those people who are highly involved in that financial, let's say, New World Order, are in disarray themselves. I mean, they can't decide who...
1: Well, if they can't take care of themselves, how are they going to take care of us, would be my question.

0: I think it's more than coincidence that there are very huge crystals in each pyramid. And I would guess that there would be crystals in the pyramid in Mars. And I wonder about your comment about this, Richard, in regard to, is it possible that these crystals could all be aligned and so they were all coordinates? And that perhaps that could be responsible for the fact that we are in a certain time dimension, in that alignment could be, that could be the key to the alignment that keeps us in this dimension. Is that possible?
1: This universe is so incredibly fascinating that so many things are possible that I haven't even begun to imagine and know absolutely nothing about that I would not poo-poo hardly anything anymore.
2: Yeah, I've learned not to do that, too. It always bites me in the butt later.
1: Yeah, right.
2: All right, we don't have a lot of time here. East of the Rockies, you're on the air with Richard Kinniger and Art Bell. Hi.
3: Hi, Art. Hello, Richard.
1: How do you do?
3: I'd like to ask a question of Richard if the different energy bodies he discussed can be used for healing the physical body.
1: Well, I don't used as a...
2: Oh, okay.
1: Not the right word, but they're definitely involved.
2: Like, for example, like Edgar Cayce.
3: Yes. Well, and specifically, there's a... some people call it pseudoscience, but I read a lot about it. Radionics, David Tansley, he uses the same Eastern concept of causal bodies, mental bodies.
2: Yep. Actually, it's a very, very good question, Richard. Like Edgar Cayce, who could reach out and make a diagnosis and or affect a change and or even a remission or a cure in an individual. Quite well documented.
1: How was he able to do that? Well, he himself said that he was in contact with perhaps physicians who had lived at various times.
2: And, he did say that, yes.
1: But he was also he could not distinguish between good entities and negative entities giving information. But all of the stuff that came through in the curative angles certainly is very compelling to say that those spirits he was in contact with really knew what was going on. So far as history and future and things of that sort, I mean, I don't know. I mean, I'm not really positively impressed by some of the things that came through him that he was unable to screen because he was unconscious.
2: Mm-hmm. Well, that's true. All right. Let's go west of the Rockies. You're on the air with Richard Kinniger and Art Bell. Good morning.
4: Good evening, Art.
2: Hi.
4: That date, May 5th,
2: yep,
4: was the date that is in Edgar Cayce's book. I don't remember the exact title. I've read about six of his books since the fourth grade. I'm 36 years old, calling from near Los Alamos. A couple of things that were very interesting in your guest comments are the other dimension, and we know of another dimension on the other side of the speed of light, where time and space does not exist. Things do disappear.
2: Mm-hmm.
4: But Edgar Cayce was quite right in predicting earthquakes, volcanic activity, and a stepped-up rate of all of these, travesties that have been happening to our Earth lately.
2: It's going to be an interesting time to be alive over the next half year or so.
4: Well, it's certainly that way. And a lot of what your guest is allowing this evening is right in line with Edgar Cayce. And if he hasn't read Edgar Cayce's books...
2: Well, I bet he has.
4: It's very interesting how he came up with the date of 5/5/2000.
2: Well, I imagine you have read Cayce's works, or at least some of them, haven't you, Richard?
1: Yeah, a couple of things. There's just so much that he wrote and the ARE puts out. It'd be hard for me to keep up with it and earn a living at the same time. But I'm not trying to poo-poo him in any way. It's just that, as I said, he was unable to distinguish which kind of spirits were dealing through him and what their motivations were, or things of that sort.
2: But, whereas the Brotherhood is?
1: Well, in my experience, and all I can talk about is my experience.
2: I understand that.
1: I can't, you get into these situations where you say, well, my belief is right and yours is wrong.
2: I know.
1: Shouting matches, and that doesn't get anywhere.
2: Right, it never goes anywhere.
1: I'm just passing along what I've been told, and it seems to work for me. The book, The Ultimate Frontier, and as well The Hidden Christ, have, far more cogently developed.

0: about arguments in these directions than I can just give off the top of my head in a discussion of this sort.
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0: And we price it in order for getting the information out more than anything else.
1: I understand.
0: Yeah, and the Hidden Christ is a little different pricing, however. 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
1: By today's standards for book prices, that's nothing.
0: Well, as I said, we're not doing this in order to get rich, but
1: to get the information out.
0: The information out to people because they can use it. That's
1: Richard, I appreciate your being here tonight, and what can I tell you? Hang in with the Brotherhood. Good night, Richard.
0: Hey, good night, Sir Hart.
1: All right. That was Richard Kininger. I think, if you read between the lines, obviously a member of the Brotherhood. That's just an opinion, mine. I'm Art Bell, and we'll be back with Open Lines next.
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0: Pioneer Radio Networks presents Art Bell Somewhere in Time. 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
1: Well, I guess the rain has stopped for George C. Scott. And I guess for all of us, that's when the rain stops. Otherwise, trampling about on Mother Earth, it keeps raining. I sure do wish him well, wherever he is, and he's got to be in a good place. Damn it all, George C. Scott really was, I guess, one of my top, maybe top three or four actors. Anthony Hopkins is at the top of the list. I have so much admiration for that man. But George C. Scott, whenever there was a movie with George C. Scott, I would, of course, watch it. He's probably best known for Patton. Was his portrayal of General Patton. It's a great movie, of course. But he did an awful lot more that was awfully good, so the world has lost one of the great ones, for sure. George C. Scott, dead at the age of 71, no cause yet. I've got kind of an interesting facts from somebody that I would like to read from you for you in a moment. It's actually from, I think, the state of New Jersey, which makes it even more interesting. That's coming right. Okay. This is pretty interesting. Mr. Bell, up until last Friday, I had discounted the problems that might come awry with the coming of Y2K to the point of laughing at such alarmists. I'm going to take the coming of Y2K more seriously and prepare for the worst now. I'm from Somerset, New Jersey. Somerset County, New Jersey, actually. You might have seen it on the television or in the newspapers, but we had a major flooding problem from Hurricane Floyd. Luckily, I live in a town that was unaffected by flood waters, but not immune from the repercussions. For the last 4 days, over a million people have had little or no water as the water treatment plant flooded and is inoperable until the cleanup is finished, which they say will take up to several more days to complete. Even if you have water coming out of the tap, you can't drink it without boiling it for 3 minutes for fear of microorganisms in the untreated water. You can't wash laundry, wash dishes, or even yourself until those restrictions are lifted. You cannot find bottled water within a 40-mile radius, and even food was scarce on the store shelves. Some towns have to resort to National Guard water trucks parked at local schools or libraries and ration water to the tune of 20 gallons a family. Over the weekend, we only had money that was on hand because we had little or no access to our money in the bank. Since the switching station for AT&T in Roselle Park was damaged in the flood and the machines couldn't call out to complete the transaction. Matter of fact, we felt that all the way out here in Nevada. He says, from what I've read, people across the nation, and I'm confirming that now, had trouble with ATM machines that were not hardwired into a phone system, just from one station being down. Also due to damage at that switching station, we could not use our cell phones or the phones in our homes to call or receive to check on what was going on or how anybody was doing. The only thing that many people in New Jersey are wondering about is the emergency broadcast system, or should I say, the non-activation of it. People were awakened in the middle of the night from the sound of helicopters and police banging on their doors. There's an investigation going on now as to why the EBS system was not activated or did not work. With all of that said and done, it is not the problems that we faced that has me scared about Y2K. I can live with no phones, no money, little food, little water, without any problem. But people's actions scare me. Over the last 4 days, I have seen the best and worst in people. I've seen people risk life and limb to save one another. Scores of people volunteer to help in any way they can, donations of food, money, lodging, that sort of thing. But what scares me about Y2K is the bad in people. You see, I've seen and heard of widespread looting of flooded homes and businesses, antique dealers driving around picking up stuff that people had put out on the curb, even people being bold enough to go on porches and or lawns to take stuff that was out there drying out. Also, people were charging $200 to $300 to pump out a basement. The fire departments were doing it for free. So you see, Art, I'm going to take Y2K seriously now. Not because of the good, but the bad in people. That's something to contemplate, isn't it? West of the Rockies, you're on the air. Hi.
2: Hi.
1: Hello there.
2: Hi, I'm glad I made it. I have some information for Art Bell.
1: That's me.
2: Oh, that's you?
1: Yep.
2: Art, is this Art?
1: Yes.
2: Oh, my God. Okay, September 1st and September 2nd. I was trying to, a couple days ago you had Dr. Stephen Greer on.
1: Yes.
2: And you were talking, he was talking about a harmonic tone along with a laser.
1: Yes.
2: As a signal beacon.
1: Correct.
2: Okay, on September 1st, I did an experiment. I turned on my laser, and it's a holographic laser projector. And I will confirm to you that there were some military jets dispatched low altitude through groups of two.
1: What were you projecting? What image were you projecting?
2: It's a laser, and it does a holographic design. That means the light twists and turns in a three-dimensional way so that it can be seen from or picked up by sensors from three dimensions. Do you follow me?
1: Yes, I do. And so you're saying military jets responded?
2: Yes.
1: Well, do you realize how much that costs us taxpayers?
2: Yeah, I know. I realize that I might have inadvertently set off NORAD.
1: How'd you like to have had a sidewinder down your chimney?
2: They would have been
1: that's air to air, actually,
2: very liable, I think. And I think that, however they were flying over. They did one pass over, and then they continued southeast, and they kicked their afterburners. I will confirm that. And the second night, I will also confirm.
1: You did it? You mean that you did it again?
2: Yes, I did, and it's on right now, Art.
1: Ooh. You are going to get yourself in trouble.
2: Well, I'm waiting for them to knock at me, but I don't know what's illegal about it. I shine it up to the sky. I turn it on just before the sun sets.
1: Yeah.
2: And what's interesting to note is they're not flying military jets around anymore. If they're doing anything, it's low-key. It's airplanes and helicopters. Mm-hmm. The last helicopter I saw was two nights ago, black helicopter, gold seal on the bottom.
1: Mm-hmm.
2: And these guys that work at the gas station.
1: That's the seal of the Brotherhood, sir.
2: Well, it could be. They work at this gas station, so they're more apt to see everything that goes on at night.
1: Well, look, you'll get one call, so if you're able to, when they get you, make your one call to me, and we'll put you on the air, and we'll talk to you about what happened. All right?
2: Well, they're checking me out, that's for sure. I know that.
1: Yeah, no doubt. Well, it wouldn't be a sidewinder. I think that's air-to-air. You'd some sort of a modified signal-seeking missile right down the old chimney. Or more likely, guys in black suits and black helicopters and black cars, shiny black shoes. Open up! It's the federal government! Hey, you with the laser! Open that door! First time caller line, you're on the air. Hi.
3: Papa boy.
1: Oh. See, you know, when people do that, they hurt Howard. Because Howard should be represented by a more intellectual group of people than only to say Baba Booey. I mean, it's okay to say Baba Booey, but then you should go on and try and be at least semi-witty so that you're representing your God as you wish him represented. But just to utter that and to hang up is doing your master a disservice. In fact, really, it's an insult to him. Because when you listen to him at times, at least, he's very witty. At times he's very acidic. But to represent him in that manner, I think, is a disservice to him, if you love him, as I know you claim you do. West of the Rockies, you're on the air. Hello?
3: Hello?
1: Yes?
3: Art?
1: Yes?
3: Yes, George C. Scott is dead. This is Mitch in Vancouver.
1: Mitch, I'm so sorry to...
3: Yeah, I know. It's pretty sad.
1: It's a really a big loss. Where are the actors of George C. Scott's caliber coming from?
3: Well, hopefully they will they'll materialize.
1: Yeah, hopefully they'll materialize.
3: Yeah. The guest you had on earlier, Richard.
1: Yes.
3: He was talking about the alignment of the planets. Was that in May?
1: Yes, 5/5/2000, May 5th.
3: Right. Now, there's another date in June where the same amount of planets, maybe one or two less, are also in a line, and I never, ever hear anybody talk about it.
1: Maybe that's... you remember the old theory that there were so many nuclear weapons in the world...
3: Yes.
1: ...that eventually the ones coming down would only reshuffle the atomized dust that lay on the ground?
3: Yeah.
1: In other words, there'd be nothing left to kill or destroy.
3: Yes.
1: So maybe it's like that. In other words, after alignment one, what difference does alignment two make?
3: Alignment two doesn't matter.
1: That's right. That's right. If you believe in all of that.
3: Yes, right. Well, I've been a listener for just over a couple of years now. First time I've gotten through. I enjoy your show greatly.
1: Well, I'm sure glad you made it.
3: Yeah, great. I'll listen to the show later.
1: All right. Thanks. Thank you very much for the call, and take care. Just spitting the dust around a little more. I don't know. I really don't know. Wildcard Line, you're on the air. Hello.
4: Hey, Art. How's it going?
1: It's going.
4: This is Jason, Wisconsin.
1: Yes, Jason.
4: I was curious about the contrails. What's
1: yes.
4: up with that? What's
1: death,
4: the latest news?
1: Death, misery.
4: Well, I figure...
1: Population reduction.
4: I thought you were saying you had some photos of them on the runways and stuff like that, white planes. What was
1: uh-huh.
4: What happened with that?
1: I didn't say that.
4: I could have sworn you did.
1: No. Now I've had... William
4: I thought you said you had some breaking news on that about a month ago. I never heard nothing
1: no.
4: about that. No.
1: I've had William Thomas on a number of times, and I'm sure you've heard what he's had to say about them.
4: Yeah, I've heard what he has to say, but no one has any answers. That's the weird thing about it.
1: I know. I really think something is going on, but I don't... I'm not the guy with the answers.
4: Months.
1: Yep, I'm not the guy with the answers. I honestly don't know.
4: Yeah, I like your new noise between breaks. That's interesting.
1: Oh, the little thing that marks the breaks?
4: Yeah, you should play that.
1: There's a reason for that.
4: Yeah, what's that?
1: Well, certain radio stations do certain other things at that moment.
4: Mm-hmm.
1: And so we're giving them like a little warning, but it is a cool sound. That's a pretty cool sound, huh?
4: I agree.
1: Yeah, I like it.
4: All right.
1: All right.
4: I hope something develops.
1: All right, sir. Thank you.
4: All right, take care.
1: Right. East of the Rockies, you're on the air. Good morning.
5: Hello, Art. It was kind of serendipitous that the caller called in earlier about the Nag Hammadi texts.
1: Oh, yes.
5: I had just opened that book not more than a half hour earlier and was sitting at my table reading it.
1: Synchronicity, sir.
5: Synchronicity.
1: You were supposed to be reading.
5: I was wondering if you wanted the ISBN of that book so you could look through it.
1: Well, I'm sure that I can go find it on Amazon, can I?
5: You probably should be able to. It's available in like a $30 book and a $125 book.
1: What's the difference?
5: Probably
1: does a $125 book have more truth?
5: I sure hope not. But I'm cheap.
1: It must be like gold leaf or something.
5: Yeah, probably. It might have the original Greek, whatever, papyrus text beside it or something. I don't know.
1: Now, I'll settle for the $30 version.
5: Well, good luck in finding it. It's actually very, very interesting. It's very cumbersome to get through because there's sections missing and they have a lot of ellipses in. But
1: apparently it's quite controversial as well. So.
5: Well, and you, one of the reasons I thought you would be more familiar with it is because it's referenced so many times in Stigmata.
1: Oh?
5: Yes.
1: I don't know a lot about Stigmata. The phenomena, the motion picture, I have not seen it, but I know that people are talking about it like crazy, and I'm going to see it, and I'm going to have the director on, if I'm lucky, tomorrow night.
5: They reference the Book of Thomas many times.
1: Really?
5: In the movie. So
1: what is the what is the basic storyline of Stigmata? Can you without giving it away too much, you know, or important parts? Can you tell us generally?
5: I studied film. I hate when people give too much away, so I will be generous about that. A woman is manifesting the stigmata, and a member of the Catholic Church, basically an Inquisition type of segment in the Catholic Church, who's sent to cover up things if they are too controversial, is sent to investigate. And despite his higher ups telling him not to pursue this any further, mm-hmm. he continues to pursue the case.
1: It sounds very good. Well, we all know the Catholic Church in reality never covers anything up, right?
5: Never.
1: Goodbye, sir. Thank you. I'm looking forward to that tomorrow night. As you know, I perhaps conducted the most comprehensive interviews ever done on radio with Father Malachi, I guess I should say, who also has passed away. And he was very much aware of these sorts of things, stigmata, the phenomena of stigmata. So I'm really looking forward to that, and I have every expectation that we will have the director of that movie on tomorrow night to talk about the phenomena and the movie. Do I believe in that? Yes, I do. Do I believe that the manifestation could occur if a person believed it strongly enough? In other words, it could be a product of their own faith and belief. I think that's possible. But it is, at any rate, a very interesting topic. So tomorrow night with luck, the director of the movie Stigmata. West of the Rockies, you're on the air. Hello.
6: Art Bell.
1: That would be me.
6: It's Deb Deb from Oakland.
1: Hey.
6: Hi there, KSFO land.
1: Indeed.
6: The reason I'm calling is because earlier this week, I've been doing a lot of growth in the last 3 or 4 weeks and noticing a lot...
1: Physically or mentally?
6: Emotionally and spiritually, and then it's manifesting physically. All kinds of really weird stuff's happening.
1: Oh, so you're not getting taller?
6: No, but I notice weird... Anyway, that's not the reason I called.
1: I understand.
6: I notice weird physical manifestations when I'm doing a healing that feel very empathic.
1: Oh, you do healings?
6: Often, yes, for about 10 years.
1: Okay.
6: Yes. But the thing is, there are many of us that do. The reason I'm calling is because we were talking yesterday about, you know, the power of the Art Bell Forum and the fact that Hilly Rose and all the other, you know, different... You know, Whitley and everybody's getting involved.
1: Oh, yes.
6: And we were thinking since, and there were a few of us, and today my cousin and I were talking, that you know how Joe Firmage and Bob Bigelow and, you know, everybody, you know, there's a lot of money behind these people. And you know how we're always griping about how the network news isn't, you know, telling any news that it's like, I don't even watch the television news anymore.
1: I don't blame you.
6: I used to be addicted. I mean, I'd have it on all the time, but then I realized that they were just feeding me what they wanted.
1: What are you saying, that there should be an alternative network financed?
6: Well, wouldn't that be great?
1: It would be great, but, you know, that's the way...
6: Possible?
1: Well, that's the way CNN began, remember? In the beginning, CNN was really different, but as the years went by... CNN began to get closer to ABC and CBS and NBC until, well, recently, it's pretty hard to tell the difference between them. So, things always start out well. Listen, I got to rock on here.
6: Understood, and God bless you.
1: Well, thank you for the call.
6: Thanks.
1: And take care. Good idea, actually.
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1: It's another classic, Mr. Diamond, thank the Lord for the nighttime. Happy Me Too. Daytime, that's for everybody else. I, and you should too. Good morning, everybody. Ah, well, I didn't run the one going in, but I ran one earlier for Grin, so, but that wouldn't count, would it? new stuff. Hard for old bones to learn new stuff. Here's a pretty interesting facts. It's going to be a little hard to read because it didn't come through quite right, but it says, Dear Art, I'm living in a downcast hell right now. I'm right in the middle of all the flooding here in North Carolina. I often wondered what I would do if I was put into the situation of others starving while I had saved for Y2K. Well, guess what? It just happened. No one had food and water. And I had it all. It took me 8 months to collect, to save the water, the beans, the rice, because I lived on a moderate income. But, you know what? I gave it all away. I couldn't survive while others didn't and did without. My heart was weak when they needed, so now I've got to start all over again. But I will. Thanks for getting me motivated. You saved a lot of people out here from going hungry. And I can't read. I think it's Brenda or Sandra. I can't read the signature at the bottom, but you get the idea, right? People tend to not to want to listen to this kind of thing until it's too late. By the way, the Romeo and Juliet I was referring to was the one with Olivia Hussey. Oh, she was unbelievable in that movie, Olivia Hussey. It was just simply unbelievable. Unbelievable. And I've got a copy of that. I think it was my favorite version of Romeo and Juliet, and that was because of Olivia Hussey. West of the Rockies, you're on the air. Hi.
2: Hi, Art. How are you doing tonight?
1: Just fine, sir.
2: Good. This is Robert from Saskatchewan, Canada.
1: Yes, sir.
2: Up by the crop circle there.
1: Yes, indeed.
2: Yeah. I was wondering, Ed Dames, you had him on a while back.
1: Yes.
2: He was talking about some kind of fungus or something that was going to hit the crops.
1: Yes, right.
2: Do you remember what he called it?
1: It was a, well, you call it a fungus, and that's exactly what it is. And, you know, whether you believe it or not, I've had, I don't know how many legitimate wire reports of a new fungus on the African continent that has reemerged. They're saying, anyway, the scientists are saying it has reemerged, that at one time killed two-thirds of all the crops in Africa.
2: Okay, because
1: I'm not saying that's Dame's fungus, but there is a fungus there.
2: Yeah, well, up here in Canada, they're having a problem with their grain, too. There's a fungus that's been growing on it called ergot.
1: Oh?
2: And they're talking about how they, well, they've been advertising how you can clean it out of your grain and all that kind of stuff. So I was just wondering if that was the same stuff he was talking about or not.
1: My comment would be, I hope not.
2: I hope not, too, because the way he sounded like if this stuff was in the food chain, it could do some serious damage.
1: They don't call him Dr. Doom for nothing.
2: Yeah, right.
1: Thank you for the call, sir.
2: Okay, thanks.
1: Take care. East of the Rockies, you're on the air. Good morning.
3: How you doing?
1: I'm doing.
3: Good. I love your show. I couldn't work at night without it.
1: Well, it is different.
3: Yeah. Listen, about 3 months ago, Haley was doing a show, and somebody phoned in that was trying to get a hold of you. They were going to do a presentation live in front of you for free energy.
1: Yeah. Well, I've been waiting a long time for that.
3: Nobody got in touch with you about that then?
1: Well, nobody's done a demonstration yet.
3: That's too bad. I was hoping that would have come to pass.
1: Well, I hope it comes to pass before I pass. Thank you. But I'm not depending on it. I don't know. Free energy, I don't think there is free energy ever. I don't think there's ever going to be free energy. Con Ed won't have it. I might have garnered a few chuckles back east. Anyway, Pacific Gas and Electric won't have it. You know what I mean? And anyway, I don't think there will be. There's even if there is a source of energy yet untapped, 0 point, whatever you want to call it, there would have to be a mechanism to convert it and distribute it and all the rest of that, and they would always manage to charge for that. So I don't think there ever, ever is going to be free energy as such. First time caller line, you're on the air. Hello.
4: Hi, my name's Sally, and I'm...
1: Sally, turn your radio off for us, please.
4: Oh, okay.
1: That's always number one. When you get on the air, turn off that radio. We have a delay system. It is confusing.
4: Okay, it's off.
1: All right, Sally.
4: And I'm calling from Redondo Beach.
1: Okay.
4: And I just wanted to let you know that the books that the guy was talking about on an earlier call is called the Nag Hammadi Library or the Apocrypha. And the difference between those books and the books in the regular Bible,
1: mm-hmm.
4: is they were decided that they were of questionable authorship, and they have things in them like that Jesus wasn't born in a manger, that he was born in a cave,
1: mm-hmm.
4: That the cave was lit up without any torches or anything after Jesus was born. It also has a book, the Book of Thomas, where it refers to the fact that Thomas, which was one of the disciples, was Jesus' twin brother. So there are a lot of different things in there that's different than what's taught in the regular Bible. And I just wanted to also mention the fact that there is another book, I don't know if you're aware of it, that's about 552,000.
1: Yes.
4: And it's called 552,000. And you might want to have that author on the air.
1: I would be more than happy to. You know me. I'll explore anything.
4: It's 552,000 Ice, the Ultimate Disaster.
1: I believe... Is that Richard Noon?
4: Uh-huh.
1: All right. Yes, I've had him on, but I would be happy to explore having him back on the air again. West of the Rockies, you're on the air.
4: Hi. I just wanted to let you know that Nag Hammadi writings are also referred to in Holy Blood, Holy Grail quite a few times.
1: Oh?
4: And I wanted to ask you... If I know you've had Sylvia Brown, and also I can't remember his name, but the remote viewer, have they ever said anything about 552,000?
1: Let me think about that. No, not that I'm aware of. I think they've been asked about it, but didn't react.
4: Okay, thank you.
1: Okay, right, thank you. No, as far as I know, they have been asked. You know, people call in and ask about that sort of thing, but there was no particular reaction. Now, Ed Dames, of course, spoke of a year past which he could not see. Pretty freaky stuff. In other words, there was activity, all kinds of human activity, and suddenly it was like a psychic wall was up and there was nothing beyond it. Pretty strange. Wild card line, you're on the air. Hi.
5: Hi, Art. It's Pamela in Seattle.
1: Yes.
5: The planetary alignment is about us all being able to take a vote about something. What do you suppose they want us to take a vote about?
1: To take a vote about something? First of all, why do you believe that?
5: Well, like a group conscience, you know, that we all have the chance to express an opinion to our keepers or God or whomever about a certain issue. What do you suppose would be a common issue to the human race? I'm sorry, Art. There's such a long pause here.
1: Well, there's a pause because I'm thinking.
5: Well, darling, after the show, you think. But right now, we have to talk. And I'll talk if you can't. But it's probably not about whether or not Jesus rides a Harley.
1: Well, what is it?
5: Well, drugs and alcohol. All the people
1: no.
5: in prison.
1: Oh no.
5: All the people
1: so
5: in prison.
1: So good at sneaking up on this.
5: I know. See, it's the central issue.
1: Surely there has got to be something else that you talk about from time to time. Something else that crosses your mind.
5: Well, gambling, shopping,
1: gambling,
5: eating.
1: Shopping, eating.
5: What else do people get addicted to? The internet. motorcycles. See, I don't know if motorcycles is in the category.
1: I don't. Well,
5: you know,
1: I was addicted to a motorcycle for a while.
5: What kind did you have?
1: Oh, just a little 90cc thing.
5: Well, I just got my first motorcycle. It's a 175 Honda. You meet the nicest.
1: So that's why you're talking about motorcycles.
5: You meet the nicest people on a Honda. Well, it's because I've been sober for 13 years. God had to give me something to do to give me something to pray about. You know, every time you get on the bike, you say your little angel of God prayer.
1: Well, I guess you substitute one addiction for another.
5: Well, you have to, Art, if your personality is developed to that point.
1: Right, that's right. I understand that.
5: Because you can't get sober until you learn how to drink.
1: I understand.
5: Okay, so it's not like drinking is a bad thing. What it is you learn to have a relationship to something outside you, and that's just practice for your relationship to God. But, Art, I want to talk about the prisons.
1: I have a relationship to radios. For me, that's it, you know. Radios and electronics, I have a relationship with those. And it would take more than a 12-step program to rip me away from them. I don't think I'd make it. East of the Rockies, you're on the air. Hello.
6: Art Bell?
1: Yep.
6: Oh, I've listened to your show for over a year. I really get a kick out of it.
1: Well, thank you. I do, too.
6: I was wondering, did anyone ever elaborate on the non-canonized books of the Bible? You had a caller about two hours
1: earlier.
6: Well, you
1: have about five people so far, yes.
6: I'm sorry, I turned off the radio.
1: Oh, that's
6: about an
1: hour ago. Yeah, that's all right.
6: No, I was wondering if they specifically talked about the Apocrypha, the non-canonized books.
1: Yes,
6: originally, there were 16. They've already gone on all of that then.
1: Well, you're welcome to cover what you like. They're very controversial. And,
6: I was specifically wondering, you often have, on Hilly Rose as well, they talk about the ancient astronauts and so forth and how this seems to correspond with, like the Book of Enoch, when they specifically talk about what happened before the flood, when you have sons of man mixing with, the daughters of men mixing with the sons of God.
1: Nephilim.
6: Yeah, and you end up creating giants and so forth,
1: yes.
6: Which seems to correspond with Babylonian mythology. But I've lost the point already. getting back to that, did anyone ever mention specifically about how these legends of the ancient astronauts seem to mix with this stuff?
1: Well, sure. Lots of people have talked about that.
6: I had Van Doniken
1: on. You must have missed that, huh?
6: I work at night. Sometimes I get you. I go through medical buildings, and the wiring messes up the reception on AM.
1: I understand. You know, there's actually a way to cure that.
6: Oh, I get you on the Internet every now and then.
1: Uh-huh. Yeah, there's another way to cure it, though.
6: There is?
1: You know what Bob Crane sells? He sells a little FM transmitter. And so what you do is you go to a window in the hospital, and you set a little AM radio there in the window where it plays fine, right?
6: Mm-hmm.
1: And you take the output of the little AM radio, and you plug it into the FM transmitter. And then you can walk around the hospital listening to your FM transmitter regurgitating the AM that's coming from the window perfectly.
6: How much does it run?
1: Not much. Call them. Ask.
6: Okay.
1: Pretty cool idea, huh?
6: I think I've heard your commercials a few times.
1: Oh, I haven't advertised that in a long time. But a secure one, that's really neat. It's a good way to go. If you live in a building where reception is just horrid, you get a little AM radio, you put it by a window with an FM transmitter, which is perfectly legal, and the FM signal will radiate very well through the building, and you simply listen on your FM radio, and you've got interference-free radio all night long. Just a little hint for those of you in buildings like that, gentlemen. West of the Rockies, you're on the air. Hi.
7: Hey, Art, how you doing? This is Steve from Phoenix. I used to call you all the time a couple years ago.
1: I recall. Yes.
7: You do? How you doing? Did you get my pages on Evil People Incorporated, kind of a spoof? I emailed them to you. Mm-hmm. A bunch of them I found them on the Internet. They were very, very tongue-in-cheek.
1: When?
7: Oh, gosh, about 2 months ago, month and a half ago.
1: Well, I'm sorry, I don't recall.
7: That's all right. I'm glad things are doing well, and I'm back in Phoenix. Actually, I'm in Glendale, and I'm listening to you. And I'm again concerned with the earthquakes. How's Gordon, Michael Gordon, doing? Is he
1: Gordon Michael Sky?
7: Yeah.
1: Well, I imagine he's sort of shaking his head yes right now, about now.
7: Because I'm on the internet now, so I'm really having fun. I haven't got screaming video or audio because I've got web TV.
1: Right.
7: But we're waiting for it. They're going to be giving it to us so I can get all the...
1: That's what I've heard.
7: Yeah.
1: Those modifications are coming to web TV soon.
7: Yes, sir, they are. Well, I just wanted to call and say hi. I'm still listening, and keep up the good work, Art.
1: Thank you, my friend.
7: Okay.
1: Later. Yeah. Yeah, web TV is making advances, and they're doing very well. They're usually a step behind, but they really are making every effort to catch up with the new technologies. It's a race for those folks because, of course, they've got to download the software. They have to have provision in the web TV unit, and then they have to download the software, and, you know, it's a lot of work. West of the Rockies, you're on the air. Hi. No, huh? First-time caller line, you're on the air. Hello.
8: Hey, Art Bell.
1: Hey, yes.
8: For one, ergot was the fungus mentioned.
1: Yes.
8: And that I'm sure of. And another thing, when are you going to have Greg Braden on again?
1: Pretty soon, probably. You've got a radio on, don't you?
8: Yeah.
1: You know that's a no-no,
8: okay.
1: Right?
8: I'm in a troubled position. I got it.
1: Okay. When am I going to have Greg Braden on? I don't know. Soon?
8: Yeah, I find him fascinating. Mm-hmm. And I've been listening to your show on and off now for a good 3 years plus. My brother turned me on to you, and I just love what you do.
1: And you're still reasonably sane.
8: Yeah, I'm still sane, totally sane. My body's not cooperating, but I'm still sane.
1: No, I understand.
8: And if I were to send you an audio tape,
1: yes,
8: with just music I think you'd appreciate, would you listen?
1: Oh, of course. I love music.
8: You've got to give your address over maybe towards the end of the show if you can. Is that okay?
1: It's getting very close right now. You want to write it down?
8: I don't have anything to do it with. See, I'm paralyzed. I'm in bed, but I can prepare.
1: Okay.
8: Could you do that at the end?
1: I will do that. But it's coming very soon.
8: Okay, thank you much.
1: All right, take care. Right. Yeah, I'm sure I'll get my address in. Wildcard line, you're on the air. Hi.
9: Hello, Art.
1: I can barely hear you yell at me.
9: Yeah, is this Art Bell?
1: It is, yes indeed.
9: Yeah, this is Gail in the first-time caller in Grand Junction.
1: Colorado, yes, yeah. Gail.
9: And we're talking about all the doom and gloom.
1: Yeah, oh yes.
9: How about having on the air the guy that had written the Bible Decoded?
1: Oh, you know what? Have you heard the news on that lately? They're suddenly debunking it, and they're saying that scientific studies are now showing that the Bible code thing is all a bunch of bunk.
9: I think it's
1: bunk. I'm not saying it's bunk, but I'm saying that scientists are saying it is.
9: Hmm. Well, that's interesting, because when I read it a couple of years ago, it had in there about some of the incidents with Yitzhak Rabin's assassination.
1: I know.
9: And, he said that there was in there about a war in 2000 and a war in 2004.
1: Yep, I know.
9: Be interesting to have him on, though.
1: It's kind of the 100 monkey thing in reverse, actually. I don't know. Things like the Bible code have got to hold up scientifically. In other words, they've got to be repetitively proven. And I guess the scientists are saying, in the case of the Bible code, it has not panned out. At least there have been a couple of very recent stories about that. I've been always very curious about the Bible code and would still like to interview Michael Drosnin, who wrote that. And that's one interview. There are so many interviews that lay ahead that I have not yet had the opportunity to do. The one actor in the whole world that I would like to interview is Anthony Hopkins. I would like to know from him where he thinks he has received such a great talent. It's unimaginable to me. I watch the man work, and I am simply astounded at his prowess. George C. Scott has passed away. We'll know more, no doubt, as the day progresses. Now, again, with a little bit of luck, just a little bit of luck, tomorrow night we'll have Andrew Bernstein on, who is the director of Stigmata. And that was not an easy catch. And so, a little bit of luck. Cross your fingers. Knock on wood. From the high desert, I'm Art Bell. See you tomorrow night. Good night, America.

0: Burrell in the Kingdom of Nye. Send it to him at area code 702-727-8499. Please limit your faxes to one or two pages. This is Coast to Coast AM with Art Bell. Now, here again is Art.
1: Once again, here I am. Good morning, everybody. It has been a rough day in more ways than one. I've got a very shocking, surprising program coming up for you. My guests are going to be Richard C. Hoagland and astronomer Tom Van Flandren, Dr. Van Flandren, talking about the face on Mars. The second Mars photograph is in. The raw image is obviously much, much better than we had of the face. I mean, you can see actual stuff in the raw image this time. The enhancements will be coming in the hours to follow. So there is going to be some really shocking information throughout the night for you. And if you want to know what's really going on, you'll keep it tuned right here. Just a couple of items that I'd like to run by you. One is, I would like to do again at this hour because of coverage into the area. When I was very young, my cousin, my first cousin, lived down the street from me, and he was my... And Freddie and I would play magic carpet all the time. Sounds dumb for an adult to be talking about, right? But in my room, we would put a carpet down. We'd put a fan up at the front of the carpet. That was the propulsion system. And we had various buttons and knobs that we would twiddle and fly to different points on the Earth. And we played what we called magic carpet. And Freddie was very, very close to me. And my first cousin. I news that Freddie is dead. Frederick Lenz, I'll read from the Associated Press. Frederick Lenz II, a best-selling author who packaged his Eastern philosophies for a 90s audience, was found dead in a bay near his $2 million Long Island mansion, the New York Post reported today. He was 48 years old. Lenz and others have not ruled out accidental drowning because a deck railing on the property was broken. His body was found Monday in the waters off the town of Setauket. In his home, police found an unidentified woman who was talking incoherently, the newspaper said. Lenz's 95 books, Surfing the Himalayas, related his snowboarding adventures and his spiritual philosophies. In 96, his Snowboarding to Nirvana was published. St. Martin's Press editor Jim Hickman's wrote a book. Lenz and hundreds of devout followers drew interest after he announced that he was the incarnation of a Hindu deity. That's Freddie. That was Freddie. Taking, I guess, the last magic carpet ride. I had to talk to my family all day and to the coroner and to the homicide detectives that ends up at reading between the lines and talking to the homicide detective that there is a lot of information they were not going to, not about to give to me. They knew I was a member of the family as an adult. We both went our separate ways, and cousin is dead at just 48 years of age. All right, in a moment, we are going to turn our attention to something absolutely astounding. When the IRS takes on a taxpayer, it wins 85% of the time. That's true. To lose, but the pain. All right, now to the mountains of New Mexico, where Richard C. Hoagland resides. Richard, at one time an advisor to Natalie Erlander Cronkite, and the winner of the Angstrom Science Award. Here, Richard.
2: Good morning, Art.
1: Good morning. And let us also now bring Tom Van Flandren, Dr. Van Flandren, an astronomer. Tom, are you there?
3: Yes, I am. Good morning, Art.
1: Good morning to you. Richard is... Earth-shaking or Mars-rattling, I'm not sure how to put it.
2: It's echoing across the solar system tonight.
1: Yeah. The images now are... We've got new images, and we're going to deliver them. So I think what I'd like to do is begin by talking about what occurred with the face, the first bite, and in fact was absolute crapola.
2: Yep.
1: But we now know a lot more, don't we?
2: Because Tom and I are old friends. He's been on the cutting edge, you know, hanging it out, you know, 10 over the edge of the board for almost as long as I have.
1: Sure.
2: And he has come to some very independent and very important conclusions based particularly on Dr. Mark Carlotto's independent imaging analysis and enhancements of what's on the website. And for everyone that has a computer, you have to go to Art Bell or the Enterprise Mission website and look at what we have up there, because we are linked directly through the image that Dr. Carlotto prepared, the orthographically rectified from the ground-up enhanced version of the face on Mars from the MGS First Sidonia image taken last Sunday morning.
1: How new is the Carlotto imaging, Richard?
2: It's about 24 hours
1: old. Now, bear in mind, everybody, when this first came in, I said it looked like a cat box to me. Just a mass of mush. And, in fact, that is what it looked like then. So there's been a lot of water to the great unwashed American media, which in turn turned it over to the American public. And the immediate decision was no face on Mars, just nothing but a trick of light and shadow.
2: Well, I have in front of me a squib from Newsweek. As you know, I was inundated this week by a whole bunch of press. By the way, NBC Channel 4 call late tonight, and they're coming up here at the crack of dawn tomorrow because of the new data coming down. But anyway, I was on the phone with Newsweek, the editors at Newsweek, probably three times this past week, and I want to read you their short little brief article because it's the perfect setup for why we're in trouble. Mars Makeover, dated from Newsweek, April 20th, 1998. New NASA pictures. When NASA released the first pictures of the region of Mars called Sidonia, taken by the orbiting Viking 1 in 1976, even the agency's own researchers joked that the little blur in the corner looked a heck of a lot like a face. Officially, they said it was nothing but a trick of light and shadow. To those who believed in UFOs, ancient alien civilizations, and other topics of the paranormal, NASA's advocates recently on dozens of websites, they argued that the face and a nearby collection of objects they called. Last week, taking advantage of a photo op provided by some tinkering in the orbit of Mars circling the red planet, NASA took the first new picture of the face in two decades. The result? It doesn't look like a face anymore. What it does look like is a mesa with an asymmetrical top and a thick straight edge. Why the difference? The surveyor camera captures objects barely 15 feet across, 10 times smaller than Viking. Quote, it looks like a perfectly natural eroded object, said Arden Albee, project scientist for Surveyor. Of course, any fancy ufologist like Richard Hoagland, head of the private enterprise mission, thinks NASA or a contractor doctored the image by reducing its resolution. Quote, they must really be scared of what's down there, he says. Scientists outside NASA who've made Sidonia their hobby weren't as lurid. Quote, I don't think the question of artificiality can be resolved with this picture, says Mark Carlotto, an image processing expert who has analyzed the face. The picture probably couldn't have quieted believers in Martians no matter what it showed. Quote, you underestimate these people, says Dennis Stacey, co-publisher of The Anomalist, the Journal of the Paranormal. They have books and talk shows pending. But most agree that the real triumph was getting NASA to exceed the public demand that it chase evidence of UFOs. That was the real conspiracy here, and it worked, even if it didn't turn out the way the ufologists expected.
3: All right. The first realization after looking at the raw images was that something had to be wrong, because all you could see consisting of a couple of rocks placed on the lithra underneath that looked like a comic or mock face, and anyone looking at that must wonder, was that what all the fuss was about? But this wasn't what we had seen in the Viking photos from 20 years ago. So the first task was to figure out where were the features in the Viking photo, and how had

0: was in bright sunlight. The side we could see was entirely in before, and certainly eliminated the trick of light and shadow effect if everything significant that we can see is in shadow. So we had to we had to allow for the fact that there was considerable projection distortion this time that wasn't there before, just because of our low viewing angle.
1: Well, additionally, I believe that Dr. Malin, in cloudy conditions at the moment of the photograph, he admitted to that somewhere down line. Is that correct, Doctor?
0: Yes, that's right. That is correct. And so all of this contributed to not immediately being able to see in the images what was actually there. But once we got the perspective right and locked in, and anyone looking at the images that are now on the JPL site, which have been properly image processed, can see this. If you look at the nose bridge and follow along that, and keep in mind that you're only then seeing the profile of the west side of the face, it will pop out, and you can see the face as it originally was. And when that happens, you see that actually there's a very good semblance of a half of a face there, seen from this low angle. Dr. Carlotto has reconstructed what this would look like as seen from overhead. He can do that because he has height information on the face from the old Viking images.
1: Right.
0: There were several of those, and two of the better ones allow you to get a stereo view. You can get height information. You can use that height information. The height of the nose is different than the height of the enclosure and the height of the forehead and so on. Put all that information in, and you can correct for the parallax or distortion and reconstruct what the face would look like if viewed from above.
1: So you virtually end up with a three-dimensional image.
0: Yes, that's right. And in fact, on Dr. Carlotto's website is a stereogram, two images side by side from a slightly different angle, computer reconstructed from all the information and the new image, and it's possible to view those to fuse the two images while you're viewing them and see the whole mesa in three dimensions. It is a shocking experience to see that mesa in three dimensions.
1: Well, okay, Doctor, what do you conclude from it?
0: Describing what we see first, and then I'll tell you the bottom line.
1: Sure.
0: The surrounding desert is remarkably flat and featureless. Suddenly, out of this flat, dark, featureless desert, we have a 400-meter-tall enclosure that completely surrounds the mesa. It's a very regular height all the way around.
1: Sort of like the objects that rise from the flatness of Giza.
0: The enclosure itself is fairly uniform in height, perhaps tapering off very gradually to the north. The sides are perfectly straight, as that report noted. The top, not counting the ornaments on it, the top is perfectly straight. The top and the sides make 90-degree angles. Corners are usually associated with constructed objects rather than natural objects. The bottom is smooth and round, the whole enclosure is quite symmetric. It is complete except for a tiny area in the lower east corner, which might possibly be an entranceway. We don't have detail on the east side, so we can't really tell what it is. One's first impression is, wow, that enclosure is impressive because it's so regular and so symmetric. Then you look at the mesa itself, which is what's inside of the enclosure. On the mesa, after you have a trough separating it from the enclosure, is this face-like object. The face-like object

0: as a well-defined and traceable forehead. And left eye socket is visible. Just the bare corner of the right eye socket can be seen peeking out from behind the low part of the nose bridge.
1: So between the old Viking photos and the new photos, we have symmetrical shapes.
0: Yes, that's right. They do match up very well once one gets the perspective, and especially if you do as Mark Carlotto did and correct for the different parallax, then there's an almost perfect match.
1: All right, and if I may stop you for one moment, Richard, where may that corrected enhanced photograph be viewed?
2: Okay, if you go to your website, www.artbell.com, or the Enterprise Mission website, www.enterprisemission.com, all one word, lowercase.
1: Right.
2: It is the first item at the top of the homepage. There is a subset image of the two views side by side, Dr. Carlotto's orthogonal rectified version and Tim Parker from JPL's earlier geometrically rectified version. You click on that, you'll go to a page which has a kind of a full display graphic with Tom's great quote at the top, and below that are direct links to Dr. Carlotto's website with his preliminary paper, a step-by-step description of how he got this image from the same raw data we all saw and threw our hands up over about 4 days ago, 5 days ago.
1: All right, Richard.
2: And below that is Van Flandern's also commentary.
1: All right, hold it right there. So all you computer people, be on your way. Go take a look. It's new, it's revolutionary, and we'll talk about it in a moment.

0: 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This is Coast to Coast AM with Art Bell. Now again, here's Art.
1: From Nelson in Santa Ana, I think he puts it pretty well. Hi, Art, a lot of excitement in the air. Wow, Mars pictures. I'm sure the consensus is eventually going to agree that there are, in fact, artificial structures on the Martian surface. Let us assume, then, some of the resulting ripples on the people in our society. Paradigms are going to change. And that's what we're in the middle of this night. Stay right where you are.
2: 255.
1: Well, all right, once again, the way to see the photograph of the face that we are talking about now, and this would be the Carlotto rectification photograph of the face on Mars, which only now are we beginning to understand that we had a very poor rendition of and a very poor angle of. To see that, you go to my website at www.artbell.com, go down to the name Richard Hoagland, and simply click on the link there, and it will take you to the Enterprise Mission website, and it will be right there on the front page. Now, bringing back Richard Hoagland and Dr. Van Flandren, gentlemen, welcome back.
3: Hi there.
1: Hi, and doctor?
3: Yes, I'm here.
1: I'm going to hurry things along a little bit by simply reading what I see here on the website above these photographs. It quotes you, doctor. It says, quote, "In my considered opinion, there is no longer room for reasonable doubt of the artificial origin of the face mesa, and I have never concluded no room for reasonable doubt about anything underlined in my 35-year scientific career." Dr. Thomas Van Flandren. Your words, doctor?
3: Yes, that's correct.
1: That's an extremely strong statement. And so a direct challenge to you, my God, you've told us some of what you're basing this on, but that's such a strong statement with such great implications. Please do it again in a way. Tell us why you so conclusively believe this is not artificial.
3: Well, because in science, you can talk about coincidences all you want, and they can even be one in a thousand or one in a million coincidences, and they don't matter a bit if it happens after the fact, because you can always find very unlikely patterns in any random data set.
1: Mm-hmm.
3: But if you predict something before the fact, and it only has one chance in a thousand or one chance in a million of happening, and it happens anyway, then you have to pay attention. That's part of scientific method. It's the way scientists are all supposed to be trained, though sadly very few of them are anymore. And it's how we tell the difference between what we can trust from scientific deductions and what is not to be trusted, rather than argue endlessly over things like, does it look like a face or doesn't it?
1: Yes,
3: that will get us nowhere.
1: Right.
3: So applying that to the data that we actually got from this object, we already knew that it had the overall appearance of a face with eyes, nose, mouth, in general shape. The new information surprised us, because those are the gross characteristics of a face, but of course when you look at a face just a little more closely, you see more characteristics than that. You see eyebrows. You see pupils in the eye sockets. You see nostrils. You see detail to the mouth, which has a curvature, especially near the lip. Those are true of any humanoid face. We had no way to see such details in the old Viking images. Now we have high resolution. We could, of course, see such details. The amazing thing is, although we we didn't dare expect such things. No one specifically predicted them in words, but the hypothesis that this is a constructed face would tend to imply that if the artist was being this detailed, he would have to put such features in. The amazing thing is, those features are there. There is a triangular eyebrow over the left eye socket. Again, we can't see the right eye socket. It's just the right size. The shape is like a furrowed eyebrow.
1: But the right eye socket, Doctor, was one major feature of the Viking photograph, correct?
3: I should be saying west and east. It's the west eye socket that we see in both of them.
1: Okay.
3: So we have an eyebrow. At the end of the nose, we can now see two little round holes, the right size and place and orientation, mm-hmm. To be nostrils. Looking in the eye socket, which is no longer seen in shadow as it was in the Viking images, we can see clearly that it is a large round cavity. And inside the cavity, in very low contrast, there is a smaller circular object right in the center near the bottom that would be just the right size and shape and positioning for being a pupil representation. The mouth, likewise, has the mouth curl that I described in this image, and although we can't see it in the new MGS image, the Mars Global Surveyor image, we can see in the old Viking images that the mouth and the east eye socket are the mouth goes all the way through, and the east eye socket is present too, so that the face is symmetric when we can see all of it.
1: Doctor, what are the chance odds of this just being even with all of the detail you talked of and the symmetrical features of it being a chance occurrence?
3: Well, that's a very good question, and if take a feature like the nostrils or any of the features I mentioned, the eyebrow, the pupil, the nostrils, the mouth curl, if there were other features on the plateau like that, if there were other features around on the desert like that, and you were just picking and choosing ones that were correctly located because the mind wants to form a recognizable image here, then the chances might be very good of it happening by accident, but they're not. These features are unique. They happen to be in just the right place, and there's nothing else like any of these features anywhere else around. There is a complete absence of stray features on this mesa. Although there are additional features on the face, they appear to be of an ornamental nature that fits in with the face theme, the fact that it has a headdress and possibly a crest. It's a decorated face, not just a plain face. And the other features seem to be related to the facial features. There does not seem to be a single rock on that mesa which is not purposefully placed there.
1: So
3: we have very little for the mind to choose from in making images out of what is actually noise.
1: Doctor, can you actually put numbers to it yet?
3: The odds of any one of the features I mentioned, the eyebrow, the pupil, the mouth curl, the nostrils, having the correct size, shape, orientation, and location, are individually of the order of 1 in 1,000 or less, and collectively, of course, the probabilities multiply. I base that on just having looked at images of thousands or tens of thousands of planetary objects on the moon and on other planetary surfaces, and we just do not see things like this very commonly anywhere else.
1: So are we talking about tens of thousands to one that this object is not a natural occurrence?
3: Multiply for the probabilities of several things that are less than 1 in 1,000 chance.
1: Yes, sir.
3: And we are down to 1 in 1 billion or less.
1: Excuse me? Did you say 1 in 1 billion?
3: 1 in 1 billion chance that those facial features would show up in just the right location, size, shape, orientation, with the a priori hypothesis, the before-the-fact prediction, that this thing, if artificial, would look more like a face.
1: 1 in 1 billion.
3: And in addition to all those features, we have the extreme symmetry of the enclosure, the right angles, and we have a cap over what appears to be the headdress and a sweeping crest over that, which goes practically halfway around the outside enclosure on the desert sand.
1: All right, I'm going to have to ask you what is no doubt an impossible question, but I must ask it, and that is there any way to even roughly guess at the age of these objects, of the face? Is there any way to guess at the age?
3: Yes, we of course have no direct measurements of rock dating. There are two methods in use. One is using cratering statistics, and this is a very difficult thing to do on Mars because, unlike most other surfaces in the solar system, Mars is dichotomous. That means that one hemisphere is saturated with craters so heavily that if you put another crater down anywhere, it would destroy craters already there. The other hemisphere is very sparse in cratering. This makes it really tough to do dating by counting craters, because obviously something happened to one hemisphere or the other. I think, in fact, that I have some good evidence as to what did happen, that Mars was the former moon of a planet that exploded, and we can date that event, or the most recent such event, to about 3.2 million years ago, and therefore the face object must be at least that old, 3.2. We've talked about this on an earlier show. The face is built right on the old Martian equator and has the correct orientation, right side up and the nose along a north-south line, with respect to the former location of the Mars equator before this last cataclysm that Mars underwent, apparently at 3.2 million years ago. What's interesting about 3.2 million as opposed to 3 billion or some other number is this annoyed-looking face, and something significant happened on this planet 3 million years ago. Before that, we have only primate fossils.
1: So, to sum up, a 1 in a billion chance together that the face is anything else but a face. In other words, you're declaring it with all your professionals to be not a natural object, put there by some intelligent beings. Do you have any guesses, Doctor, about that? I mean,
2: Tom loves guessing.
1: I know it's a terrible thing to ask, but it's an obvious question.
3: Well, the visual impression of a human face rather than an alien face is what is very striking, and we're right down to the fine detail now of human faces. So it's humanoid, yet it's very ancient, and this dating is suggestive. And what it suggests to me, and now we're going into speculation where I would not give you strong odds that we've got the story straight.
1: All right.
3: But what seems to make sense is we seem to have had this explosion event of what presumably was a parent planet to Mars. Mars was its moon, keeping its same face toward the parent. This event would presumably, the conjecture here is that Mars, being so inhospitable to life in its present condition, and it's kind of difficult to imagine that it was ever rich enough for a long enough time with its atmosphere and water resources to have evolved advanced life. What would make more sense is if the advanced life evolved on the parent planet, that they evolved to the point of having spacefaring capability, that they built these artifacts on their own moon.
1: To be
3: seen from the parent planet. That's why they're looking up instead of something that they could see from the surface, which they can't.
2: This afternoon, Tom and I were actually speculating wildly, and he was trying to figure out how they might have lit these things in the dark during the night side passes when the moon,
1: yes,
2: Mars would have been kind of toward the sun, so you were looking at the night side. And I reminded him of some work by my good friend, now departed Kraft Ericke, who came over in the late 40s with von Braun's team. He was at Rockwell International. He was one of the developers of the liquid fuel hydrogen Centaur rocket. He was one of the pioneers of the American space program. But he was a synoptic genius. Kraft Ericke wanted to utilize the solar system for the betterment of all mankind, and during the 70s and early 80s railed against NASA's lack of imagination and foresight and vision and all those things, to the point where he wrote a stunning book called The Magnificent Heritage, which was basically his prescription for how we, humankind, could inherit the solar system. And unfortunately, because of the politics of the time, he wound up having to have it published in the Soviet Union at the height of the Cold War, Art. American publishers would not touch it. NASA did not want to talk about inheriting the solar system. Well, as part of his grand vision, Kraft came up with a concept called soletas, which were huge mile-sized mirrors made of mylar that would be orbited around the Earth and attitude stabilized so they could project spot beams of sunlight onto the dark side,
1: mm-hmm,
2: to either warm up crops during cold fronts and freezes in Florida so your oranges wouldn't go up in price.
1: Sure.
2: Or light cities where power had gone out after major disasters so rescue workers would have 24 hours of essentially sunlight to rescue people and pull them up from down buildings and all that.
1: Makes sense.
2: That concept, I said to Tom, would make a wonderful way for the ancient prototypical Martians to have illuminated the monuments of Mars.
1: All right, here's another one for the both of you, either one of you, and that is, let's think about it for a second. If we here on Earth now had the technology to construct a monument on the moon to be seen from Earth, what would we construct? What would we put on the moon to be seen from Earth?
3: I think depends on who's paying for it.
1: the better nature of humankind were to win out with respect to what it would be, would we put an image of our God? Would we put an image of ourselves? Or would that be the same thing? Or surely we would think very, very hard about something like that. And I wonder what we'd put up there. And I ask this question because obviously whatever parent planet, put that face up there.
3: Well, one of the speculative lines of thought I was going to complete relates to that, because perhaps they realized that their planet was going to explode and looked around for another place to go to live, and they would have noticed Earth. And perhaps there was a migration, not a mass migration. You could only put so many of the population on board spaceships.
1: Mm-hmm.
3: But they may have migrated here to Earth shortly before 3 million years ago, and they couldn't have breathed our atmosphere or lived in our biosphere without protective environmental suits. But with it's a spacefaring civilization if these artifacts are artificial. So they would have had advanced knowledge of DNA, and they could have produced a hybrid species from the primates here that would have their appearance and intelligence.
1: Dr. Van Flandre. have you ever seen the ancient pictographs here on Earth of beings in helmets?
3: Yes, I have.
1: Just a thought.
3: Yes.
1: All right, we're going to have to take a break here at the top of the hour, and when we come back, I would like, if we could, to summarize some of what we have just talked about, because it's so very, very important, and then we'll move on from there. So, Dr. Van Flanderen, Richard Hoagland, both of you, please hold on. All right. Well, ladies and gentlemen, consider what you have just heard. Dr. Van Flanderen is an astronomer, and he has just told you, with his reputation online, the odds of the face being a natural construct are about 1 billion to 1 against. We'll be right back.

0: 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West of the Rockies, including Montana, Wyoming, Colorado, and New Mexico, 1-800-618-8255. 1-800-618-8255. Now again, here's Art Bell.
1: Once again, here I am. My guests are astronomer Dr. Tom Van Flandren and Richard C. Hoagland of the Enterprise mission. The new Mars photographs, the Cydonia region photographs of the area known as the city, are just in. The raw strips are in. The first enhancements of those raw strips are in. And we have yet to talk about those. However, we have for the last hour, and we will summarize it for you, talked about the face on Mars. Dr. Carlotto has done, Mark Carlotto has done an enhancement of what we thought was irretrievably bad data and has added it to the original data from the Viking face on Mars. And to summarize for you, Dr. Van Flandren has said, and I quote, "In my considered opinion, there is no longer room for reasonable doubt of the artificial origin of the face mesa, and I have never concluded no room for reasonable doubt about anything in my 35-year scientific career," Dr. Thomas Van Flandren. That is as strong a statement as you can make or get, and it's funny, I just got a fax from somebody who said, "Art, if you don't get to the point, I'm liable to go postal." And I think this person probably has already gone postal and doesn't know it, and has suffered a self-inflicted wound. If statements like the ones heard in the last hour are insufficient for you to get the point, then you probably have shot your point off. Dr. Van Flandren has said, collectively, with the new image, which, by the way, you can view by going to my ravaged website, going down to Richard Hoagland's name, along with Tom Van Flandren, and clicking on the link, which will take you to the Enterprise site. You can see the new photographs of the face, the Carlotto images of the face. And Dr. Van Flandren has said collectively there is about a 1 in 1 billion chance that this object is a natural formation. In other words, put another way, it was put there by somebody or some beings long ago, perhaps as long as 3.5 million years ago. And so, my friend, if you don't get the point, then you have not been listening. We will get back to Dr. Van Flandren and Richard C. Hoagland in a moment. 5151. That's 1-800-472-5151. Buy two, get one free when you call now. Tell them Art Bell sent you. Well, all right, back now to Dr. Tom Van Flandren, who is an astronomer, and Richard C. Hoagland, who is, what are you, Richard? An advocate, I guess.
2: I'm a generalist, and I was a NASA consultant. I was at the Hayden, and I have been one of the principal investigators on this puzzle almost from the beginning, although I did dismiss it when I was at JPL 27 years ago. I picked up the cudgels in 83, and I have been pretty consistent that we had to go back and look. And what I realized early on, Tom, and Art, is that this was not a scientific problem. At its heart, this has been an intense political problem. And I really have to hand it to the audience, because I don't think without the Art Bell audience, millions of people who express their appreciation for, you know, consistency and for curiosity, and who voice their interest and their avid curiosity in knowing this puzzle, this answer, that we would be sitting here tonight talking about this historic breakthrough that we literally can now put on the table, bona fide evidence that there's about a 1 billion to 1 chance that this thing is not natural.
1: 1 billion to 1. Dr. Van Flandren, if I were a severe critic, I would say something like the following. On a nice cloudy day, Oh, you know, I can look up into the clouds and I can see the face of Dick Clark looking down on me. Or Mickey Mouse, or whatever. How do you address that kind of critic?
3: There are a couple of different things. One is the point I already made about you can always find unusual patterns after the fact, even things that only have one in a million or one in a billion chance of happening in random data sets, if the data set is large enough. But making a prediction before the fact and finding something after the fact are at the opposite ends of the spectrums as far as scientific significance goes. And with the face, finding the face in the original Viking photos was an after-the-fact find, and we could argue endlessly about whether or not there was any significance to it. But having the face hypothesis going into this image with 10 times the resolution, and then finding uniquely facial details in just the right place, size, shape, and orientation, that's an a priori prediction and has almost no chance of happening coincidentally. The other thing that it's true in general of faces in particular, we do have a tendency to see faces like the old man in the mountain.
1: Sure.
3: That's a profile, though. That is just basically you only need a single curved line to make a profile. There are also things that look like faces from Tricks of Light and Shadow, which is basically a flat representation of a face with dark and light areas that happen to resemble facial features. The face in Cydonia is neither of those. It's actually a three-dimensional contoured object. The eyeballs are really deep cavities. The nose bridge is really raised up, and the mouth is a cavern. And all it's actually carved in rock in three dimensions. There's nothing like that anywhere else in the solar system except on Mount Rushmore.
1: Doctor Richard, hold on one second. This question: suppose we wanted to produce the face on Mars here on Earth, and we got out all of our Earth movers and explosives and whatever else we could do, much as we put the face of presidents on the side of a mountain, and we wanted to make a face on Mars. Could we do it?
3: It's about a mile and a half across. It's a huge structure. Close to not quite half a mile high at its peak. I suppose that if we put the resources of the planet to the task, we could accomplish it, but it would be a project that might compare with the building of those pyramids in Egypt. It would take an enormous labor force dedicated to this goal.
1: What do you expect? I mean, the statement you have made is so strong that I would expect there would be a reaction from your colleagues, Doctor. What do you expect?
3: Well, I hope that colleagues in particular would not go by words that they hear on the air, but go to the written statements, which are at the websites. Especially go to the pictures and not just glance but analyze them for themselves. There is a wealth of detail in those pictures, far more than we've had time to discuss here. The rest of the strip also contains some amazing things to see, and some of them look fairly unnatural too. I would hope they would go and take a look for themselves, get a little magnifier or use a zoom feature on their computer. Look around in fine detail, and they're going to see all kinds of things that they've never seen before in lunar or planetary images.
1: Gentlemen, let me ask you both. Does what you have told us tonight and what we have yet to be told about the new photographs that we have yet to discuss tonight, we're kind of dragging our feet as they come up with better resolution images, does what we're seeing now and what you have said, Doctor, justify a manned trip to the moon?
2: Not
1: the moon, I mean Mars, I'm sorry.
3: I can only hope that one does happen still in my lifetime. Of course, with my conclusion, I feel the case is now compelling for a man trip specifically to the Cydonia area, because a robotic mission just isn't going to be able to anticipate what obstacles it might need to overcome in order to really find out what's here at the site.
1: All right, for either one of you, if we had a man at the site now on Mars, what would he do? How would he be able to analyze whether or not we're dealing with a natural object or a not natural object? Richard?
2: Well, let me add a little bit of contradiction to something that Tom said a couple of minutes ago. He said a natural carved feature or an unnaturally carved feature. Tom is also very interested, as we all are, in the essence of good scientific prediction, and I want to, you know, do a little bit of predicting tonight. 10 years ago, when I wrote my first edition of Monuments, The Monuments of Mars, A City on the Edge of Forever, I looked at the available data, and I looked at, in particular, Dr. Carlotto's really important independent enhancements of the NASA data at that point.
1: Right.
2: And I also looked at his work and with that of his colleague in the so-called fractal analysis. This fractal technique is very important as part of this discussion tonight, because it was applied in Desert Storm by the DOD and by the company that Mark used to work for to basically try to find Saddam Hussein's tanks
1: right
2: in a desert. And the way it works is that you ask the computer, you give it some lengths of things and let it look at the landscape, and it notes all the features that on the natural landscape are what are called self-similar. Meteorology and wind erosion and even geology, internal processes, apparently tend to produce things on landscapes that are very similar to each other going down in scale. And when you plunk down an artificial object in the middle of a natural landscape,
1: mm-hmm.
2: it sticks out to the computer like the proverbial sore thumb because it has a different scale.
1: Sure.
2: And so it was that comparison technique that allowed Mark to go to the Viking imagery, apply these set of algorithms used in Desert Storm, and to come up with some amazing new information that we never had before. That the face on Mars was the most non-fractal, meaning the most non-self-similar, looking like the rest of the mesas down there, of anything that he looked at. In how many thousand square miles did he look at, Tom?
3: I don't recall several.
2: It was thousands, all right? Thousands of square miles. Now, based on that piece of information, which told us that whatever the face was made of, it probably was not a carved Mount Rushmore piece of rock. I'm going to go to the book now. All right. On page, well, actually, it's a figure illustration. All right. It is figure 23 in Monuments of Mars, fourth edition. And I said this as far back as 92, and I said it's something very similar back as far as 87. I said that the mechanism of producing the marked bisymmetry of the features, the eye, mouth, and hair, was probably due to sophisticated placement of shadow-casting artificial pyramidal substructures on an underlying mesa, the apparent means of achieving the overall facial resemblance at all lighting and viewing angles.
1: Hmm.
2: Now, what that means is, when we look now at Mark's exquisite work on this global surveyor image, the thing that strikes me is the extraordinary degree of rectilinearity, of right-angle stuff and pyramidal, step-pyramidal-looking things on the face on Mars. And the best resolution, if you take the image that we have on our website and you download it to Photoshop or one other, you know, imaging program, and then you simply zoom in, you will see an amazing symmetry of features on the east-west axis and north-south axis. There is so much rectilinearity, meaning right angles, right angle geometry. And it's vertical. It's above and below the surface. The confirmation that the face appearance is produced by artificial substructures laid out in a pattern, an architectural pattern, to give from space, from perhaps the surface of Tom's other planet, the appearance of a facial impression of a work of art, is a stunning tour de force of engineering. So our hypothetical astronauts, if I was planning the mission, would basically be looking for doorways and ways to get into the face on Mars, because it is headquarters. It is a massive artificial structure, and we can see rents and tears and rifts in that, and that's what causes some of the albedo features, because we apparently are looking into the inner guts and substructure of parts that have been eroded away and broken away by either meteor impact and or, you know, chemical erosion, oxygen, you know, oxidation, and or wind abrasion, sandblasting from its incredibly ancient age.
4: All right, this is a very important point, Richard. While we have you, Dr. Van Flandren, does your very strong quote and assessment of the face depend in any way on your hypothesis regarding what would have been the parent planet to Mars? In other words, if we eliminate that hypothesis altogether, do your words still stand regarding the face?
3: Yes, they do. That's omitted from that probability calculation completely. As I mentioned, the additional factors that come from the exploded planet hypothesis include the evidence that the face is on the equator, that it's correctly oriented, that it can be viewed meaningfully from the other planet. These things are also very unlikely to occur by chance and are of an a priori nature. And they would add a couple more factors of 10 to the improbability of this all happening by chance.
2: So we're at the 10 or 100 billion to one level.
3: Yes.
4: My God.
2: It's very important, and I'm very glad Tom is able to do this. This is not linked to the specific exploded planet theory. Artificial structures on Mars can be there, placed by someone, regardless of where they came from.
4: Well, that's why I asked the question. I thought it important to separate them and be sure that the numbers we were talking about were not dependent on that theory, and obviously they are not.
2: But what is really amazing is that we have this wonderful piece of fractal data, and now we have a from the ground up enhancement by Mark, which confirms the presence of these incredible numbers of artificial substructures placed around this mesa that give us this exquisite three-dimensional artistic impression. And one of the things that I am hoping we can get out of Mark in the next week or two is a movie from dawn to dusk, which will be the synthesized in the computer 3D modeling, then lit in the computer from sunrise to sunset. Because if we get that movie, there's another part of Monuments, of my book, where I make the prediction that what we will see is the most extraordinary tour de force of evolutionary change from the low sun angle eastern horizon shot of sunrise to the low sun angle western shot of sunset. The face will evolve before our eyes, a consequence of the specific placement of these substructures to communicate the big message of Cydonia, which has something to do with us.
4: All right. Of course it does. Gentlemen, hold on for a moment. Dr. Tom Van Flandren, an astronomer, who has said some very, very strong words, and Richard C. Hoagland are my guests. Do you understand the implications this has for everything that we thought we believed? I'm Art Bell. This is Coast to Coast AM.

0: Kingdom of Nye. This is Coast to Coast AM with Art Bell. First-time callers may reach Art at area code 702-727-1222. 702-727-1222. Now, here again is Art.
1: I repeat, do you understand the significance of what you're hearing this morning? The new combined photographs of the face on Mars have caused astronomer Tom Van Flandren, Dr. Van Flandren, to say, quote, "In my considered opinion, there is no longer room for reasonable doubt of the artificial origin of the face mesa. And I have never concluded no room for reasonable doubt about anything in my 35-year scientific career." Dr. Thomas Van Flandren. We'll get right back to him. 100-458-7134. If you're in Alaska, Hawaii, or Canada, call area code 918-687-0404. And, of course, they're on the Internet at www.americangoldrose.com. Well, all right, back now to Dr. Tom Van Flandren and Richard C. Hoagland. And, Dr. Van Flandren, I would like to, if I can, just sort of finish up with you because my temptation is to want to ask you to give us definitive comment on the new photographs that are just now being resolved that we got from Mars today. Now, I know, unfortunately, it would not be very scientific to do so at this time. Is that correct?
2: Yes, right. I can't really comment as a scientist until I've analyzed the data and have a considered basis for my opinions. I can, as a human being, though, just say, wow.
1: Well, Richard, of course, is not so constrained, and he's talking about lawn furniture.
3: Well, not literally, please.
1: I know.
3: Now, we must tell people where that reference came from. When Tom and I and many others participated in an early press conference in the late 80s at the National Press Club. I mean, we've tried to bring this to the attention of the scientific community, the national press, people on Capitol Hill, the White House. I mean, we have really gone the extra mile to get this data, and it is the American people who really should pat themselves on the back, because without their insistence that we get these images, they would not be hearing us tonight saying what we are saying.
1: Isn't that a fact?
3: As part of that process, when we appeared for the first time at the press club, Dr. Malin, who at that time was the principal investigator on the Mars Observer camera, the duplicate of which is flying on the mission in Mars tonight, Mars Surveyor, after our press conference came out with a very crack comment, which went something like this. He says, well, I won't believe there's anybody down there unless I can see the lawn furniture. So I am posting tonight on the website on Enterprise Mission, I sent it over to Keith and I hope he's listening, a close-up of something that, if it's not lawn furniture, it's the next best thing to it.
1: All right, these are of the new images.
3: New images, yes.
1: And
3: so
1: again,
3: Tom does not have to comment, but he can look and enjoy like the rest of us.
1: Dr. Van Flandren, the first night we had the raw images of the face on Mars, what were your thoughts then? A week ago when we had those first blurry non-images.
2: My very first thoughts were disappointment in the quality of the images. I did not appreciate how raw images meant.
1: Yes.
3: You know, 42 Shades of Grey is pretty raw.
1: And you were, I suppose, privately concluding, oh, God, it's nothing but rocks.
2: Actually, I try not to jump to any conclusions, even internally. My first reaction was disappointment at the quality, and once I realized that indeed the image had lots of quality, it just needed proper image processing and contrast tuning. Then my second reaction was, well, gee, that mesa doesn't look like the object that we saw 20 years ago. Are we sure we got the right object? Questions like that. And gradually I began to realize there was a real problem with the perspective, as I described earlier.
1: Well, I hope the American press has listened carefully to what you have said this morning, so that the real story might be told, and the picture of the cat box might stop being circulated, and they might pick up on what we now know. Doctor, I really, really want to thank you for being on board this morning.
2: Well, my pleasure. I just add as a footnote that you don't, although we have, Richard and I and Mark Carlotto and others have these pictures on our sites for the convenience of, for example, your audience, you can go to the NASA JPL websites and get the original images. You can see that
1: sure.
2: We at least haven't introduced any of these things we've been talking about.
1: Well said, Doctor. And again, I thank you for being here.
2: Thank you very much, Art, and have a good evening.
1: Good evening, Doctor. And incredible words from Dr. Tom Van Flandren. You may conclude what you wish from them. In a moment, we are going to be joined by a geologist, Ron Nix. In a moment, we are going to be talking about the new photographs. The photographs that have just been taken during the evening hours and are just now beginning to get to us. So stand by for that. Well, now I've seen it all. You all know I've been raving about the amazing Snappy video snapshot from Play Incorporated. And many of you are already using Snappy to get incredible pictures into your PC. Well, look, I've got some great news. The scientists at Play have invented a new version of Snappy. It's called 3.0 Deluxe. It's got some breakthrough new features as well as a graphics studio full of professional software programs for painting, retouching, adding amazing special effects to your video pictures. As a matter of fact, this new Snappy gives you the same stunning still pictures from any camcorder, VCR, or TV, plus now the ability to capture moving video clips. 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Well, all right. Now, for a moment, back to Richard C. Hoagland. In a very short while, we'll be joined, and I have him on the line now, by Ron Nix, who is a geologist. We are now going to discuss the new images, the ones that NASA took during the day yesterday, and we are just now beginning to get. Richard, you're back on the air again.
3: Let me say a couple things before we go to Ron.
1: Sure.
3: There's a lot more in that first image that Tom and I have discussed and that Dr. Carlotto is now looking at and that we have been examining, including a discovery I made a couple days ago, which I'd hope to have ready to put up on the web tonight, and because of the new images and how astonishingly good the raw data was compared to last week, I decided to forego that and focus on the new stuff. But we have discovered, I've discovered, a ruined tetrahedral pyramid between the face on Mars and the D&M pyramid at the bottom of that strip. And in the next day or so, I will put up a really extraordinarily good enhanced version of that, as well as the geometry, because it is literally exactly at 19.5 degrees
1: All right.
3: to the center line between the D&M and the face itself.
1: All right. We'll look forward to that. In the meantime, Richard, last week, everybody knows the face was imaged. Now let's move forward, fast forward to today. What exactly did NASA image today?
3: Well, today they were attempting to take, Malin was attempting to take, a strip roughly 2 miles wide and about 14 miles long across the center of the city complex, the so-called pyramid complex. And they succeeded, except it apparently is about 2 miles to the west of where they were aiming. They were supposedly going to basically go across the city square, which is this little collection of four objects the size of the Giza Pyramid, located in the center of this complex of very massive structures. And for some reason, unlike the targeting of the face last week, which was right on the money, they got about 2 miles to the west of the center of the city, and they imaged this strip down across a massive collection of pyramids, ruins that look like they've fallen in, and down into the desert southwest of the face, across a couple of mounds, and then out across a mesa to the extreme southwest. When that came in this evening, which was posted on the JPL website, it was taken this morning. It took them all day to downlink it to the Earth and, I guess, look at it. And they put it up on the web tonight just before 7 o'clock Pacific time.
4: Mm-hmm.
3: Immediately, we downloaded it, and we were, A, pretty impressed with the quality. I did a quick histogram, to look at the grayscales compared to the original image. And the original image last week, as you probably remember, had about 42 shades of gray. Well, this one has over 100.
4: Now, actually, I should say, you can look at the raw strip image, the one that I was bitching about so much last week, and you can look at the one they have taken yesterday now, and you can actually see data in the raw image. It's a whole different world than last week's photograph.
3: It's pretty comparable to a posting I put up tonight under the heading, Honey, I Shrunk the Face, which is a response to Dr. Malin's response to why we only got 1024 pixels on the original image.
4: Yes.
3: And in that, I have a comparison. I found an original set.

0: We all raised hell about the quality. Dr. Malin finally came back and said, well, it was cloudy, it was hazy, and that accounts for why the raw strip was seemingly absolutely black. Do weather conditions change? I mean, after all, the picture we took yesterday now, the one we're about to talk about, is quite clear. And do weather conditions change that quickly on Mars, Richard?
1: Well, yes, you can have dust storms, you can have clouds. The problem with clouds is that they produce a bright, hazy picture, not a dark picture. And the other thing I point out in my recent posting of this evening is that the detectors, the actual camera elements in
0: yes.
1: his wondrous camera,
0: yes.
1: go from the green, about 5,000 angstroms, down to 9,000 angstroms, which is in the infrared. And infrared light cuts through haze. So if anything, we should have gotten a clearer image than Viking 20 years ago.
0: So
1: no
0: then
1: matter
0: what
1: how you slice
0: so
1: it.
0: Then what are you saying? Are you saying his explanation is bogus?
1: I have said from the beginning that we need documentation from the get-go, from Mars to Earth, of exactly how we get these frames.
0: Right.
1: NASA used to provide truckloads, armloads, ocean liner loads full of documentation. On this mission and on these particular images of Cydonia, we have had to pull, like pulling teeth out of porcupines, to get the minimal documentation of what's going on. And obviously, we're not going to be satisfied until we get a full understanding of what happened to reduce the resolution of the images taken last week. And again, by the way, we're not looking at the best possible specs of this camera tonight. The images that Malin has given us of the city are literally only half the resolution in one direction, one quarter in both directions. In other words, they're 400% smaller in terms of resolution than they could have been if he had used the full 2,048 pixel width of his camera. For
0: why
1: some
0: is
1: reason,
0: now? I want to understand that, Richard. The explanation that people have given me is that he was afraid he was going to miss the site, and so he used half the resolution to get a wider swath of geography in the frame. Now, is that right or not?
1: No, it's not right, because
0: not
1: the
0: right.
1: width is determined by the altitude of the spacecraft above Mars. It's a fixed-focus camera. It has a little less than a half a degree field of view. It's basically a long focal length telescope.
0: Okay.
1: About half a degree is the width of the full moon as seen from Earth. So that's the width of the image.
0: So then why use a lower resolution?
1: There's no reasonable explanation. The city of Pyramid Complex is 30 times the surface area of the face alone. Last week, they nailed the face, both in the middle of the strip and almost exactly in the middle of the width of the strip. Tonight, for some reason, they missed the center by the width of the strip. They're well within the confines of the city area, but the length goes from the desert north down across the city to the desert to the south. If they had shortened their length or used compression in the camera, which is lossless, about 1.8 times, they could have given us a much higher resolution, four times the resolution spatially of these same objects, and then we would have seen the lawn furniture. For some reason, Dr. Malin chose not to. But despite that, we're seeing pretty astonishing, bizarre, wondrous geometric things.
0: And we're about to get Ron Nix to comment on that. Just one very quick thing. Did you know that Bill Clinton today went to NASA?
1: Yes. And I want to talk about that probably at the top of the hour, because I think that factors into the politics of what's going to happen in the next few days or next few weeks.
0: Not a coincidence.
1: I don't think it's a coincidence. In fact, I can prove it's not a coincidence, and we'll do that after the top of the hour.
0: All right. In the meantime, geologist Ron Nix is here. Ron, welcome to the program.
2: Hello, Art. Thank you.
0: I take it that you have had a first blush look at the barely enhanced raw data of the brand new photographs of what's known as the city area, correct?
2: Yes.
0: What do you conclude? What do you see?
2: Well, they're pretty stunning. They're just as I had anticipated, which is sort of what Dr. Van Flandern had said earlier, that it's nice if you can sort of predict ahead of time what it is you might find. And sure enough, you find these same rectilinear patterns in places where it's difficult to explain them. They're there. There are a couple of interesting, they look like craters, but they're hexagonal.

0: I don't know how you get a hexagonal crater, or again, like you said, it's a first blush evaluation of
1: sure.
0: That image. But there are also craters that look round. So there's some things that are just absolutely fascinating to me, geologic-wise. When all of the frustration over the photo came down, or the image came down of the face, I didn't let that bother me too much. The first thing I wanted to do was go see, well, what can this camera do? And it had taken some earlier images that I did look at on there on the NASA Photo Journal. There are some fascinating things up there that are difficult to explain naturally. Again, it's the geometry of the things that you see on the sides of hills, things that look like spires that are actually casting very long shadows that are in the same direction and with the same same orientation you expect based on sun angle and that
2: like
0: sort of thing.
2: Like telephone poles on Mars.
1: Well, it's actually my understanding that all the previous pictures, and I asked Richard about this earlier, were taken at a resolution of 2048.
0: And they're excellent.
1: All of them. And only now the two photographs we have of Cydonia have been done at 1024.
0: Mm-hmm.
1: Has Dr. Malin reasonably explained this on his website? That's for either one of you.
2: No.
0: Not in my opinion.
2: In terms of his response earlier in the week,
1: yes, sir.
2: Why the picture's only 1024, I posted my response, which is a somewhat technical point-by-point evaluation based on data that we got from RAN, based on data I got from some other sources, based on the known characteristics of the camera, based on the orbit navigation. And the bottom line is, I think Dr. Malin has some things to answer for because his explanation does not hold water. And certainly not for what we got tonight.
0: Can I interject something?
1: Yes.
0: If the explanation is valid, I don't have any reason to believe that it isn't, except I do have a question. If he knew that he was going to do this this way, and he knows very precisely, based on his explanation, what the situation is, why didn't he tell us that ahead of time so we wouldn't have been surprised with the image?
1: Well, actually, he didn't mention a word about it until Richard caught it.
0: That's right.
1: And then the next day, there was a response to it. In fact, it's been kind of a, gee, we discovered this, and then Malin's website suddenly reflects an answer or an attempt to answer the next day.
2: It's...
1: Ron, we're down on time. One quick question before the top of the hour.
2: Yeah.
1: You are a geologist.
0: Yes.
1: Does your work as a geologist, are you able, in other words, to transfer what you do reasonably as you observe photographs of Mars, Earth work, geography here on Earth, are you able to transfer that expertise to what you see on Mars?
0: Short answer, yes. A little bit qualified. You have to do the best you can because conditions are very different on Mars. Excuse me. So there could be processes that we're familiar with here that may manifest themselves in different ways on Mars just
1: all
0: because
1: right.
0: It's a different place.
1: All right. But short answer is yes. Everybody stand by. We're at the top of the hour. This is Coast to Coast AM.
3: And Masters, this is Coast to Coast AM with Art Bell.
1: Good morning, everybody. This is Art Bell. And what 1 week ago looked very much like a crash and burn scenario for the face on Mars, tonight is 180 degrees from that. I wonder if that'll make the mainstream press. Anyway, you know the truth. Jack sends the following facts. Art, hooray, we did it. It took a number of open-minded scientists, a talk show host, and a great number of inquiring activist listeners. And this person is exactly correct. In a moment, we'll go back to Richard C. Hoagland and geologist Ron Nix. When the IRS takes on a taxpayer, 64-38, that's 1-800-562-6438. Absolutely fresh flowers. All right, back now to Richard C. Hoagland and geologist Ron Nix. Richard?
2: Yeah, Art, let me make a couple of announcements here at the top of this hour.
1: Please.
2: In Southern California, for those folks that want to actually get up close and personal to this data,
1: yes, sir.
2: Which is the images from a week ago, the face and the DNM and these remarkable things in between, the images from tonight of the city, and God knows what they're going to give us by next week, 9 days from now, on the 23rd.
1: What will they be imaging then?
2: Well, we don't know yet. Stan McDaniel is calling for an image of the cliff, which I think is kind of boring. I would like to see the fort. If we do the geometry right, and they put the strip down across the fort, you'll get the pyramid to the south of the fort. You'll get the, there's a kind of a wall-like structure. You'll get a couple, three of the very important mounds. And then you'll go across a feature that I've called the quarry, which was pointed out to me by a photo analyst for the National Reconnaissance Office, which is this ultra-top secret, we're not even supposed to mention its name, office that does satellite reconnaissance of the Soviet Union for the United States.
1: Right.
2: I was on a talk show, I think it's Jay Barber's show in Denver one night,
1: mm-hmm.
2: and this guy called me up and he said, do you realize there's a quarry down there? And lo and behold, it turns out to be the second brightest non-fractal hit that Mark got on the entire landscape.
1: Well, could I add a layman's question?
2: Sure.
1: That would be, if they built something as large as the face and the other objects you discussed, as there is at Giza, would there not have to be a quarry? In other words, the material had to come from someplace.
2: It depends on the kind of material, and all I know is that he, as an expert, looked down and saw this stuff, and, you know, I've had a couple of geologists, not Ron, but some other geologists look at it and say, it sure doesn't look like anything else on Mars.
1: Mm-hmm.
2: It looks like two excavated quarry pits, like, you know, people bought backing dump trucks up and moving sand in a huge way. We will not know unless we get high-res images. But the point is, if we get a strip down across the fort and that part of the city, we would get all of that in one fell swoop, and that would be my bet.
1: There are a lot of people, Richard, in the audience who have written to me and have said, look, why not go back and, on the third attempt, re-image the face? What is the argument against that?
2: The same lighting, and you can't control the angle. In other words, because they're not wanting to make any burns of the rockets on this craft because they have to, you know, have it last 2 years, the real mapping doesn't begin until next year, you know.
1: Right.
2: They're literally leaving this thing in the parking orbit, and they're just taking photographs at the opportunity when it flies over the Cydonia region.
1: Right.
2: That means they either have to look left or right, but the odds of flying right over something without burning the engines is very small, which means it would be the same lighting because it's phased. Every 9 days it comes back over at about 10 o'clock in the morning. So we would get the same lighting but at another weird angle. Now, if we were lucky, we would get it maybe going down the eastern side, but I don't think the orbits are going to do that for us. I think we're walking our way to the west. Because we were much closer to the city this time than we were to the face.
1: Okay.
2: So, in terms of orbital geometry, it's really useful to spend that third orbit on the city. Now, the surprise is that there is so much important information here that in the next few days, when we make the proper noise that we're going to make, and your audience does what I know they will do, we may be able to cajole NASA into taking more images during the remaining science phasing orbits, which is between the end of May, after we come out from behind the sun, and September, when they begin aerobraking again. That would be what I would call for, is that there be enough honest guys in NASA now that would look at this and say, holy cow, and they would allocate some more orbits to re-photographing things at a different lighting angle, which, of course, will change over several months.
1: Richard, has there, as of yet, been any official comment from NASA on now the first and now the second photographs?
2: Well, this was what Tom was upset about. There has not been official comment, but there has been unofficial official comment. In other words, Mike Malin, Arden Albee, and Mike Carr, who are all officially attached to the project,
1: right,
2: spoke to Time and Newsweek and the wire services and CNN. And basically that's where Newsweek's take that it's all, you know, a tempest in a teapot came from. They were not supposed to, as part of the agreement, the gentleman's agreement that McDaniel and Carlotto and the others thought they had with Carl Pilker, make any comment. They were just supposed to put this data out there and let everyone just look at it. But they kind of didn't do that. So, yes, there's been unofficial official comment.
1: All right. Very quickly, we mentioned Bill Clinton, who went to NASA yesterday, and is that just a coincidence, in your opinion? Why would our president suddenly go to NASA?
2: Well, this is an important political calculation. I'm beginning to think tonight that I'm going to sound like Steve Bassett here. I think we may be en route to disclosure.
1: And the reason, that's quite a change.
2: All right, well, because I'm looking at a raw picture of Mars showing lawn furniture, and I think that there is not an accident that we're seeing this. I think that the strategy is for NASA to be dragged kicking and screaming to examine this, and at some point you're going to see the president announcing, well, this is so interesting, I guess we're just going to have to get some money and send some men to Mars. Now, when he was giving his speech at Johnson this afternoon, ostensibly it was on the International Space Station.
1: Yes.
2: It was on John Glenn's upcoming flight.
1: Yes.
2: But did you notice in his offhand remarks he talked about them sending him to Mars? We are going to reverse Bill Clinton, David Oates, and I, and in the next couple days, or a few days, we may have some interesting insights into what was going through the president's mind. Speaking of David Oates, on my birthday, which is the 25th of this month, which is 2 days after the final April orbits over Cydonia and photographs are taken, David and I will be at the Del Mar Hilton in Del Mar, California, which is in northern San Diego.
1: Right.
2: That's a 6 p.m. event. It's a social hour then, a 7 p.m. program. I'm going to be showing the enhancements of these images and some pretty amazing things up close and personal. If people want to call for information as to how to get tickets, they can call our 800 number, which is 888-338-8581. That's 888-338-8581.
1: That's actually the Art Bell Chat Club there, isn't it?
2: That's right. That's the Art Bell Chat Club. And there are some very dedicated people, and they have lucked out because of all the chat clubs in the world, Art, they're the ones that are going to get to see this extraordinary, cutting-edge, breakthrough data that has impelled Tom Van Flander to now say it's a billion to one against it being random. It's got to be artificial. They're going to get to see it first the night of April 25th, my birthday, at 7 p.m. at the Del Mar Hilton. Now, if you call the 800 number, you can also get the Monuments of Mars, in which I make specific predictions about the substructures on the face and a number of other things about Cydonia that now apparently are being confirmed by these pictures. And that number is 888-338-8581. And yes, I will sign these books. This is an historic moment. And even though I'm probably taking my life in my hands, I will sign the books.
1: You have a lot of enemies, Richard. when I have you on the air, I get a lot of response from people that is very vitriolic. I mean, it's just absolutely vitriolic. You have a lot of people who detest you. Why do you think that is?
2: Maybe the truth is too strong to take at this point in our history. And I have been advocating the truth. No matter where it leads, I have been positioning myself to follow the yellow brick road wherever it goes. And tonight, it is wound up with some amazing new real images from Cydonia that apparently are confirming what we suspected 15 years ago when I started down this road.
1: Last week, people were saying, your career is over, you better be looking for a new job. This week, it'll be interesting to see what they say based on what Dr. Van Flanderen said, which is very unambiguous, a billion to one.
2: Well, NBC and UPN coming out tomorrow.
1: Right.
2: And I'm going to be calling my friends in the media and gently pointing them to the website so they can see some of these astonishing images. I'm going to be pointing them toward Ron Nix and Jim Berklin and other honest geologists who know rectilinear features when they see them. And speaking of Ron, maybe we ought to get him back in the conversation.
1: Yes, Ron. You have seen the early photographs. Now, first of all, Ron, have you gone and taken a look at the new face pictures?
0: Dr. Carlotto's enhancement?
1: That's right. Yes,
0: yes, it's excellent.
1: And so your conclusion is much like that of Dr. Van Flanderen.
0: Oh, absolutely. I mean, he described it very well. And you have to also realize when you first look at that, if you haven't lived with these things for a long time, it doesn't look like a heck of a lot, and you're kind of twist your head around trying to figure out exactly what it is you're looking at. But just as he said, you look at it, and you will see the pupil in the eyes, and the curvature in the mouth, and the brow, the eye socket. You'll see that it's all there, and just as plain as can be, the nostrils. You know, it's it's stunning. It really is. Dr. Carlotto did an incredible job of producing that image.
1: All right.
2: Okay.
1: Now we've
2: new
1: done
2: news. Art, I have new news.
1: Yes, sir.
2: Scotty Rowland has got the surveyor image of the city, and I kind of wryly titled this Lawn Furniture Anyone?
1: Really?
2: There is the enhancement on the web from Enterprise of the raw data showing the most peculiar object. And I would love to have a geologist other than Ron look at this and tell me that's a rock.
1: All right, I'm dialing now. I hope I can get to my own website before my listeners wipe it out. but
2: now,
1: you're saying that...
2: This is a very crude enhancement. This is nowhere near what we're going to finally get. But there is all kinds of lattice work and reflections off bright, polished, metallic surfaces and highly geometric straight lines.
1: What is it you think we're seeing?
2: I haven't a clue. It just doesn't belong down on Mars.
1: It doesn't belong on Mars.
2: It's too geometric. Remember, Carl said it, you know, 10, 15, 20 years ago. Intelligent life on Earth first manifests itself in the geometric regularity of its construction.
1: Yes, sir.
2: If you abstract the problem, if you're not looking for the, you know, the golden arches or the Statue of Liberty, you simply look at a planet and look for regular geometry, which nature does not produce except in very limited specific circumstances. That is your criteria. That is your rule of thumb. And tonight, in this image strip across the city, as Ron can attest, there is overwhelming regular geometry that just don't belong down there.
1: All right. I'm on the site. Where on the site is it? Is it on the Enterprise mission site?
2: The Enterprise mission site is the first new thing. It says Lawn Furniture Anyone with a smile.
1: Okay.
2: We are tipping our hat to the good doctor tonight.
1: All right. I'm looking for that now. And maybe I've run into a cache problem here. But
2: it's the first post below the Enterprise... shuttle.
1: Yeah, what I've got, let's see. I don't
2: clear your memory.
1: Apparently so. I'll try and do that. But if you can, Ron, are you able to see it?
0: I can't be at my computer when I'm on this phone, and the only way I can do it is with a wireless phone, and that doesn't work when I'm talking with you.
1: All right.
2: What he'll do is in the next commercial break, he'll go run and look quick.
0: Right.
1: I see. But,
2: Ron, why don't you talk about the rectilinearity? Because the thing that struck me now about the city image tonight is that we're looking at things that are heavily mantled with a lot of sand dunes, but underneath the sand there is this wondrous pattern that reminds me of aerial archaeology over the sands of Egypt, where you have ancient structures buried, and the only way you find them is with aerial reconnaissance.
0: Well, this, as I recall, it's in the lower portion of that image.
2: The long strip tonight.
0: Of the long strip, yes. That you begin to get these clear patterns. And interestingly enough, these patterns, though not the same, are similar because of they're so geometric and so regular, as I had seen in other images taken by this camera before the face and all that, when I was disillusioned with what I first saw at the face and went
1: yes.
0: to look and see what the camera could actually do.
1: Yes.
0: Similar types of patterns are visible in these other images. And they are not easily explained. They're called sand dunes and, you know, wind-blown types of patterns, but I've seen sand dunes and Barkhan dunes and the various orientations that you get of these marvelous ripples across the terrain, but you don't get them in narrow strips of, hundreds of yards. And then something 15 degrees or 20 degrees off of that, showing a series of dunes off in that direction. The wind doesn't, to my knowledge, blow quite like that. It's a much more general feature, general phenomenon. So you get these unusual patterns like that on more than just the image that came down today, though it's on the one that came down today or that I looked at this evening. They're directional. They do have, I wouldn't go so far yet to say that they're totally rectilinear because I've seen patterns in natural things that are pretty stunning. In fact, they even got some of the Mars images of the polar caps where you get these terrific looking polygons and what have you, like you see in mud cracks and dried up lake beds and what have you. So you get patterns like that too, and you got to be careful not to confuse the two. So nevertheless, we do have these patterns there. There are rectilinear things, these square square types of patterns on the sides of some of the hills that appear to have depth to them, like it would be if you put up a bunch of little walls on a checkerboard, you know, same sort of thing, and you look down into it, it looked like a waffle when you look down into it. There are things like that in these images.
1: What you would refer to, Richard, as lawn furniture.
2: Well, that was, you know, a comment that Dr. Mailer had made. The thing I've got up on the site is an obviously very technological, very geometric, it's very complicated, it's got layers, it's got, you know, it's got the post, it's got things casting shadows, it's 3D, it's sticking up above the surface, it's kind of half buried, half not buried. And it's just a very primitive enhancement, but even on that, you can clearly see it don't belong down there, and it's got too many straight lines at too many sharp angles to be just a rock, and then it's got this polished reflection on the right-hand side, looking for all the world like a kind of a broken J-56 jet engine that belongs in an old 747. It's much bigger than that. I would estimate this thing probably is on the order of several hundred feet in size, with very complex internal and external geometry, and it just leapt out at me, even in the raw images I was scanning down. And I said tonight, if they don't give us an enhancement, I'll put that up ourselves, because it's the most blatant feature of things that should not be down there, and they are.
1: Well, should we not at some point expect from some NASA source a confirmation of what we are discussing tonight and what Dr. Van Flandren has said? Surely this program tonight and what the good doctor has said and now Ron next has got to stand as something that has got to be responded to in some way by somebody in some official capacity.
2: Well, you know, that's an interesting question, because given some of the other surrounds of what happened today, as you know, we have been running Redshift on symbolic patterns from the ancient Egyptian calendar.
1: Yes.
2: And we have several of our colleagues now who, thank goodness, are doing this on their own, and I don't have to do it myself. And one of them, Mike Barra, called me this afternoon, and he said, A, are you aware that Clinton is speaking at Johnson? And B, are you aware that Orion is exactly at 33 degrees as he's starting his speech? And I was not aware of either.
1: So you really think we are on the precipice of disclosure?
2: Let me finish the thought. So tonight, what Mike did was he ran the numbers in Redshift for Orion and Sirius.
1: I'm afraid the conclusion is going to have to hold until after the bottom of the hour. It's what we in radio we call a hook. I'm Art Bell. This is Coast to Coast AM.

0: 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This is Coast to Coast AM with Art Bell. Now, here again is Art.
1: Good morning, everybody. Great to be here. A watershed program, to be sure. Richard Hoagland and Ron Nix are here, and they'll be back in a moment. The loading on the website is so fierce that the odds of your being able to get to the new photograph right now are pretty slim. I've been trying for about the last 10 minutes without luck. It's simply swamped. So please be patient. If you don't get it now, come back later. The market just moved above 9,100.com. Well, all right, back now to Richard C. Hoagland and Ron Nix. Gentlemen, you're both back on the air. Take it in the direction you would like to go. I think you want to finish up, Richard.
2: I think Ron has something, you know. I'm in the process of preparing another enhancement of our thing. Much better. Much better.
1: Your thing?
2: The thing on Mars, in the city.
1: What the thing?
2: The thing on Mars.
1: The thing on Mars. What is the thing? In other words, what leads you to believe the thing is not natural?
2: Okay, Ron, you now have a chance to take a look at it.
3: Oh, ever so briefly, just on the browser, and I don't know what to think about it. There's a lot of things I see there. I don't know for sure if all of the lines and stuff that I'm seeing on there are just artifacts of the image, or there is a feature there, though, that looks like, how can I describe this? If you took an S and made a nice flat S out of it, and then another S and crossed it, like you made a cross that was kind of like a windmill blades, kind of.
1: Right.
3: There are some bright areas and shading that gives you some of these unusual shapes. Things in geology, when you have things crossing one another, like faults or something like that, there needs to be an offset. Faults don't make X's on the terrain, sort of thing. So that's another type of anomaly, anomalous things that I would look for in some of these features that I see. Natural things just don't cross like that. They'll come up to a line, and then there'll be an offset, like with faults, and then the fault will continue on. But you don't get faults that make X's, really. So that sort of explanation goes out. I've only looked at this image about 30 seconds, but it's just these images are full of these sorts of things that take a lot of study and a lot of looking at.
1: Everybody needs to understand the definitive portion of the program was done earlier with Dr. Van Flanderen, because we've had now a week of enhancement and analysis. And so the definitive portion was done earlier, and what you're hearing now is comment on the fly with regard to images that we are just beginning to get from the raw data that arrived literally hours ago.
2: Yeah, I'm about to send this next enhanced version, and it is astonishing. The signal-to-noise is now so much better. Let me save this, and I'll give it over to Keith, and we'll have it up in a few minutes.
1: All right. I don't know if the poor websites can handle it or not. they're really going into overload.
3: They are.
1: Richard, based on the first portion of the program, do you feel vindicated?
2: I think we're on the way to vindication. I certainly think it's astonishing that I could make predictions about artificial structures on a face on Mars 10 years ago and have Tom Van Flanderen tonight quote billion-to-one odds that what we're looking at can be anything but artificial structures making a face on Mars. And, you know, that is vindication. But to me, the real vindication is going to be when we actually get a commitment from the president to go and find out what's down there. I mean, you heard Tom very artfully describing his model for what might have happened 3 million years ago in terms of the exploded planet hypothesis.
1: Sure.
2: I have tried to restrain myself from laying out what I call the soap opera, because there's too many things that we don't know yet that would not allow us to make a really scientific estimate as to what really happened and who was really down there and who really left all this stuff. The neat part is we don't have to speculate. We can go. Remember when McDaniel was on your show maybe a week and a half ago, 2 weeks ago?
4: Sure.
2: And he said that if we got these images because of the limitations of the various problems of remote sensing, that we really wouldn't be able to tell whether they were artificial unless we had a manned mission.
4: Yes, sir.
2: Well, I think that was kind of trying to telegraph something. It's very possible that McDaniel's sudden change of heart, which all of us have noticed, you know, over his position on NASA several years ago, came about in a meeting in Washington where maybe there was a slight nod that, A, yes, there's something down there, and B, this is what it will mean, and C, we're going to have to go back with a manned mission. And if you play your cards right, all the things that you have wanted may, in fact, happen.
4: All right.
2: That's total speculation.
4: All right. Based
2: but
4: on all of that,
2: Richard, moving us in that direction.
4: Can you answer this? What would we have to do, hardware-wise, to go to Mars and, obviously, to return? What would have to be done? What size of program would we be getting ourselves in for? How much money? How long? All that sort of stuff.
2: Well, you know, one of the things years ago when the Reagan and Bush administrations were in power, particularly when President Bush was elected and he picked Dan Quayle as his running mate,
4: yes.
2: It struck me, which allowed me to look at Dan Quayle very differently than anybody else, because I think Dan Quayle's a pretty bright guy.
4: Oh, so do I.
2: And the reason I knew that Dan Quayle was a bright guy is, A, he became new chair of the National Space Council, which President Bush had resurrected from the oblivion to which Johnson had consigned it to almost 30 years before. And that Space Council, among other things, took testimony from a wide variety of experts. And those experts, in fact, told us and told the Quayle people that it was possible to go to Mars not for the $400 billion that NASA was quoting in those years,
4: yes,
2: but for about $8 billion.
4: $8 billion.
2: Quayle went to people at Los Alamos, which is not very far away from me right here in New Mexico, and the Lawrence Berkeley Labs. And those people put together a manned mission that would basically be what would be called a sprint mission. And instead of spending billions and billions and billions, hundreds of billions, they said that it was very possible that you could actually go to Mars for, in essence, less than $10 billion, constant dollars, in the late 1980s.
4: Go in what?
2: Ah, well, rockets, but what they were discussing were inflatable vehicles. In other words, instead of building hardware that was, you know, upper stages of rockets and things like that,
4: yes,
2: they were proposing creation of polymer expandable vehicles that would be inflated in space and then would be polymerized with compounds where you'd form rigid structures for the entire mission to attach engines and all that in a very few, you know, hours in space. You basically bring the stuff up in rockets, fold it up, and you inflate it, and it becomes all nice and rigid. It doesn't have to be aerodynamic, doesn't have to be streamlined because you're in space. And then you re-tank it from, you know, the shuttle technology, the external tank, which carries an awful lot of hydrogen into space and oxygen that is wasted because it just re-enters the atmosphere. And they found a way, technically, to basically cut the cost of the manned mission to Mars from $500 billion down to about $10 billion.
4: Is it realistic?
2: Yes. I mean, the folks that designed this are the same folks that are designing your nuclear weapons. So, I mean, we're not talking technical slouches. He went to the best national laboratories on the planet. And they were the ones, it was Dr. Wood and his crew, that came up with this rather remarkable sprint mission. Now, what it would require, of course, would be the political will to do it.
4: Well, Bill Clinton, in the middle of his present political troubles, is searching wildly for some sort of legacy for his presidency.
2: Why did he talk this afternoon in his address at Johnson about the space station? Suddenly, out of the blue, he talked about sending himself to Mars. Out of the blue.
3: Can I just interject a thought that has nothing to do with geology?
4: There might be a lot of public support for that, by the way. Yes, Ron, go right ahead.
3: He was also at Los Alamos not too long ago, if you'll recall. And this is non-geologic, just an opinion. But there's a lot of folks who are on your show, Art, who talk about technology from elsewhere.
4: Sure.
3: And the fact that we may very well be aware of some of it. So if you ask the question, like, how much or how long, the problem is assuming what hardware. And I think Richard is addressing assuming the hardware that we've heard about. What hardware haven't we heard about, if any? Okay? So that's a possibility. That's just a thought. That it may not be as difficult as we may think.
4: Well, of course, that would require a lot more in terms of revelation. But
3: oh yes.
4: But assuming the hardware that Richard talked about that we apparently do have, Richard, how long would it take us to get to Mars?
2: Well, it would take most of a year. I mean, the unmanned missions we send take from 7 to 9 months.
4: Can a man spend a year in space?
2: Well, remember, if we're building a space station in Earth orbit, ironically, that space station does not care where it lives. If you were to attach sufficient rocket engines and a nuclear rocket, which was developed over at NASA Lewis, where I have been asked to brief 3 times, and some of my sources have made very strong intimations that there, in fact, is headquartered at NASA Lewis up in Cleveland, a kind of a secret quasi official effort to get men to Mars.
4: My God, the bulb is going on. You're suggesting the space station could go to Mars.
2: It could go to Mars.
4: Wow.
2: All you need to do is put the right rockets on it, and it doesn't care where it lives.
4: Wow.
2: And the reentry vehicle that they were extolling this afternoon, the new hypersonic reentry vehicle to take astronauts safely back to Earth if there should be an emergency.
4: Yes, sir.
2: Those would make perfect entry vehicles to the surface of Mars.
4: And then you would be able to leave the surface of Mars?
2: Well, what you would do is if you were doing it really quickly, if you had some real urgency, such as there were folks down there at one time.
4: Yes, sir.
2: There's technology, there's stuff, there's libraries, there's knowledge. You might send them on a one-way basing mission to live off the land until you develop the rockets to bring them home.
4: Oh, I'm not sure you could garner the political support for that.
2: But remember, there are all kinds of studies at JPL that indicate now that with current technology, you can make rocket fuel, you can make oxygen to breathe, you can produce water to drink, you can make foodstuffs. In other words, you'd basically be setting up a long-term colony, and you would send the rockets to bring them home later, and they could be nuclear rockets, they could be chemical rockets. There's lots of different ways. We are 30-plus years mature in the space program now. And there was a program way back before Apollo, which was seriously considered for a while, and then Kennedy apparently put the kibosh on it. It was called the Pilgrim Project. And the idea was to send a Mercury capsule on a one-way mission to the moon to land an astronaut and to keep him in supplies until the Apollo program developed the technology to go and bring him home.
4: All right. Ron, we've been a little neglectful of you here, and unfortunately, we're asking you to do the impossible, and that is to analyze something on the fly. It's really not fair. So going back to the face on Mars and Dr. Van Flandren's very concrete statement,
3: mm-hmm.
4: would you suggest to the audience that you are in agreement with him? I mean, he's talking about a billion.
3: Yes.
4: To one.
3: Yes. And I'll tell you what Dr. Van Flandern's statement did for me. If you recall when I was on last talking, we were talking about Pathfinder and some of the things at Twin Peaks and all that.
4: Yes.
3: And you asked me how confident I was.
4: That's right.
3: And I said, oh, you know, I gave you 90%, something like that.
4: Sure.
3: Well, Dr. Van Flandern, with that comment, has essentially pushed me right to the same thing with regard to some of those things I saw or had described in the Twin Peaks area. I just don't believe there's any doubt about it. It might be hard to believe, but I don't believe there's any doubt about it.
4: What do you think your colleagues will say?
3: Well, I've heard everything from silence.
4: A lot of that.
3: Silence. Yeah. to agreement. I work with other geologists, and they're involved in looking at these things, too. And
4: Jim Birkeland certainly agrees with you. We interviewed him the other night.
3: Yes.
4: And I'm wondering, is this now, I mean, here it is on my program in the middle of the night, is this going to spread to the rest of the scientific community, and is it going to end up in some sort of consensus, and then, of course, we can move toward Richard's manned Mars mission?
2: You know, Art, I think we are being moved toward our manned Mars mission. When I noticed this remarkable coincidence, and let me tell you how coincidental it was. At the same time that Bill Clinton was giving this address at NASA today at Johnson, which of course would be the headquarters
4: yes.
2: for a manned mission to Mars,
4: yes.
2: the same center which 2 years ago announced the rock, remember the rock,
4: sure.
2: with the microbes, that came out of Johnson, not JPL.
4: That's true.
2: He had all the high brass of NASA with him today, all right? And he went through a lot of little ceremonies and met a lot of people and astronauts, and it was all on C-SPAN, and I recorded the whole darn thing. The most remarkable coincidence of all was that as he was doing this, Orion again was at 33, the belt stars. Simultaneously, around the planet over at JPL at Goldstone, the Mars image we're talking about tonight, the strip of the city, was being downlinked to JPL. And then several hours later, when Orion reached 33 degrees precisely over the JPL horizon, that's when NASA chose to put the image on their websites. We may be on a program track of disclosure, and is Mr. Bassett listening?
4: Well, I imagine Mr. Bassett is listening, and Mr. Bassett was talking about disclosure heavily, oh, I don't know, a month or two ago. And at that time, you were very dubious.
2: Well,
4: very
2: we
4: dubious.
2: We didn't have data. We now have new data. Remember, I am data-driven. I am a very empirical person. I will go wherever the yellow brick road leads. We are now looking at stunning things on the face on Mars. We're looking at extraordinary data of the city, things that any geologist who's worth his salt, like Ron, will look down on and say, damn if I can explain those naturally. And the more this percolates through the scientific community, and remember, the web is worldwide. This data now is out there, and there's one more pass coming up. This is the way, politically, you would do it if, in fact, you wanted to be dragged, meaning you, NASA, into admitting, looking at, and say, oh, my God, look what's down there, boys and girls.
4: All right, it is an oh, my God at this point. There's no question about it, Richard. But a lot of people blame you. for the initial bad raw data, because you demanded it on my program from NASA, and you got what you demanded. And then, of course, we had the photograph that was circulated nationwide that I called the cat box that ended up in a lot of people saying nothing but a pile of rocks.
2: Well, let me make one small correction. Yes, I demanded, as did Dr. McDaniel. Remember, in McDaniel's report, he calls vigorously for raw data. So
4: true,
2: please
4: true.
2: Don't try to pin that totally on me.
4: Well, I'm just saying what the press some have said.
2: Well, but let me make a very important point. We asked for raw data. We did not ask for crappy enhancements of raw data. All right? It was the crappy enhancements that Newsweek took one look at and Dan Rather took one look at and threw up their hands about.
4: A pile of rocks, yeah.
2: If the raw data had remained raw, John Holloman and Ted Koppel and all the others would have screwed up their eyebrows and looked squinty and turned upside down and said, well, I can't see anything. But it would have remained an open question until Carlotto came out with his stunning enhancements. What NASA did was basically break the agreement. They didn't just put raw data out there so we could track a paper trail.
4: Mm-hmm.
2: They put crappy enhancements to basically try to politically co-opt the issue.
4: Well, but that doesn't sound like an agency that wants disclosure.
2: But maybe there's a war going on within the agency and within the administration and within the government.
4: Mm-hmm.
2: Since when do governments ever act in a monolithic fashion? Remember all the sniping and the assassination of various people politically in the Reagan administration? Remember Reagan writing the horrible book about Nancy? In other words, if there really is anything going on big time, it will never be monolithic. There will be internal infights and political sidestepping and trying to get favor and high ground and advantage, and ultimately it will be presented to the public as if everybody agrees, but the war that's going on inside will leave a lot of bloody trails along a lot of bloody corridors.
4: All right. We're headed toward the top of the hour, and Ron, even though we didn't get anything definitive because you shouldn't be giving anything definitive
2: right
4: now other than your comments on the face, and that certainly is of great value.
2: Yep.
4: I want to thank you for being with us. I'm going to hold Richard over and have him answer audience questions for about an hour, but I really want to thank you for being here.
3: Well, thank you, Art. I appreciate your calling.
4: And good night, Ron.
3: Good night.
4: All right.
2: Ron, I've got a new version of that object, the lawn chair, up on the web if Keith is his usual excellent self.
3: All right. I'll take a look.
2: Take a look.
3: All right.
4: All right. Very good. All that means is the website is going to go into a total breakdown for a while here. Even I have given up. I tried for a while to get at Richard, and it's just absolutely swamped up there, as you can imagine. So I think that we've laid all this out pretty reasonably without being able to have new enhancements of the new raw data. So I'd like to come back and do an hour of open lines with you. How about that?
2: Absolutely.
4: All right. Coming up next, Richard Hoagland with your opportunity to speak to him. I'm Art Bell. This is Coast to Coast AM. It's the sun.

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1: Good morning, everybody. It is programs just like this one that you don't want to miss. And yet I know a lot of you work during the day. The eyelids begin to get heavy and they close. And you wake up the next morning and you go, geez, I fell asleep right in the middle of the most interesting part. Doesn't happen with Real Talk. Because as you get sleepy, you put your finger on the record button, and it records the rest of the talk program for you, mine or anybody else's. You see, it's an AM-FM radio, and a very good one, I might add, at that, with a quarter-speed tape deck built in. That means, on the supplied 110-minute tape, that instead of getting the normal 55 minutes record time on one side, you now get almost 4 hours on each side. Now, that's how it works, and it works very well indeed. Actually, you know, I've been using mine now with the same tape again and again, I think, for 2 years. That tells you how reliable it is. By the way, it is newly reworked with more sensitivity on AM and FM. The quarter-speed tape deck has been reworked. 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It operates on AC, or it runs on batteries. 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All right, two quick notes. One is I have my studio cams turned off, and I am doing that to conserve bandwidth since everybody is rushing to the website to see the photograph. So the webcam, the studio cam, is off tonight. Plus, my back is out with a vengeance, and I saw no point in subjecting you to pictures of a person in pain. This hour, we are going to concentrate on you and Richard C. Hoagland. Richard, let me read a fax that I just received and see if you can answer it. Art, please ask Richard if he's seen the hexagon. It looks at first glance like a crater at the base of a large hill just to the west of his, in quotes, lawn chair. Mm-hmm. It looks on closer inspection to be a hexagonally shaped wall erected at the top of a small hill. This is the most significant and intriguing feature that I've found on the new images so far. Bill in Sioux Falls, South Dakota.
2: Yeah, I've seen it and I concur, and the so-called hill is actually one of the mounds that Dr. McDaniel was talking about. Part of the geometric analysis of these things that are arrayed in this stunning pattern that Horace Crater has calculated can only fit into this geometry like 1 in 250 quadrillion times or some god-awful number like that. Mm-hmm. It looks like it's a very eroded, steep pyramid, and it, just in front of it is this very regular hexagonal feature on the top of like a pedestal. It's almost like a raised cylinder that is much shorter than it is wide. In other words, we are now looking at the details of the pictures that we've been analyzing for 20 years. And we're seeing ancient, incredible erosion, but we're also seeing patterns that really shouldn't exist on a natural landscape.
1: If I were to ask you what I asked Dr. Van Flandren about your guess, and that's all I guess it can be, with regard to the age of these artifacts, Richard, what would you say?
2: There are two processes that are destroying things on Mars. One is wind erosion, you know, sand blasting.
1: Sure.
2: Actually, it's more like talcum powder blasting now because of the very thin Martian atmosphere.
1: Mm-hmm.
2: And if you throw talcum powder even at 300 miles an hour, which the winds can get up to on Mars, it takes a very long time for little tiny flecks of talcum powder-sized dust to erode, to mechanically abrade structure, particularly if the structure is metallic, metal. The other possibility is literal chemical erosion, and the primary agent there is water and oxygen. Mars is covered with red stuff. It has been my contention, and again, all this is laid out in pretty exquisite detail in terms of scenarios in the Monuments of Mars. Mars is covered with red stuff. That red stuff is primarily now, we know from the Pathfinder data, oxidized iron. The question that if Ron was with us, he would obviously concur in order to get vast amounts of powdered oxidized iron flung around the planet covering everything, you need to have a source of free oxygen to oxidize the iron. Where does the free oxygen come from? Well, mostly oxygen is so, reactive that it binds itself to things and it does not release itself very easily. So on Earth, we know only one source of copious free oxygen, namely life. Everything we know about Mars now must be recontexted against the possibility that Mars once had an atmosphere like the Earth, it once had a biosphere like the Earth, it once had living organisms, photosynthetic plants or their equivalent that produced free oxygen. Then a catastrophe overwhelmed the planet, and the oxygen rapidly disappeared into the soil, oxidizing everything in sight, corroding structures in a relatively geologically brief period of time. And so what I will say is, looking at this landscape now in detail, I concur with Tom that it's probably on the order of anywhere between 500,000 to a few million years old. That's how ancient the stuff is I think we're looking at.
1: Well, I'm getting a lot of email. I'm getting a lot of faxes. They're just pouring in. And I must say the tone of them has begun to change significantly, Richard. Apparently people are now beginning to grasp what we have told them tonight, and the tone, believe me, is very different. Wild Card Line, you're on the air with Richard C. Hoagland. Hello.
3: Hi.
1: Hello.
3: Art?
1: Yes, sir.
3: This is Brad in Paul.
2: Brad!
3: Hi, Dick.
2: Been a long time.
3: Yeah, really.
2: One of our kind of Tesla tinkerers. Brad Perry is one of the few people that actually understand Nikola Tesla and has made some of his gadgets work.
3: Well, a few. I have got several thousand questions, but the first one is, I know it's too bad that Ron's left, because there's something that I wanted to ask about. There's a kick in that thing now, because the equator has moved, and the face is north now.
2: Mm-hmm.
3: And the kinds of questions I've got is, there seems to be a mathematical relationship here between where it is now and where it was.
2: That's right.
3: And that's kind of frightening, because that indicates that there just may have been a, a mechanical reason for it to be set at that angle.
2: Oh, Brad, you are brilliant, all right? Are you following what he's saying?
1: Yes, I think so.
2: Okay. Tom and I have this wonderful little, debate going. Was the face on Mars and Cydonia ever at the equator like Tom believes it was?
1: Right.
2: And was it straight up and down, north, south, etc.?
1: Right.
2: And we now know, because of our 20 years of work, more or less, that the Cydonia site in the north latitude at 41 degrees is not accidental. There's an exquisite relationship between where this complex is on Mars and the so-called hyperdimensional tetrahedral mathematical model, and the sighting of sacred sites here on Earth is this interrelationship, like a spider web, inextricably connecting all these points. So how do you wind up with a planet which used to be a satellite of a bigger planet that blew up, where the complex was at the equator, and now it just accidentally, because it was kicked by debris from the exploding planet,
1: yes,
2: it winds up in a new polar location that's exactly tetrahedrally locked in with the

0: connection between the way it is setting now and the way that it sat originally.
1: Well, Tom is presuming that the only significant place that this object could ever be, these objects, you know, this complex, was at the equator. I don't exactly buy that. I mean, I think it's incredibly significant where it is now. But yes, let's assume that Tom was right, and there is evidence to indicate that the Martian polar tilt has been reoriented. All right? What I find remarkable is that it starts out in a significant place, it ends up in a significant place. Well, you can't do that just by hitting the planet and having it tip over. In other words, where it wound up, somebody wanted it to wind up, which means either during the event that blew up the world that it orbited, somebody gently tilted it at just the right amount to leave a message, or someone came along later with this hyperdimensional physics and technology and said, oh, those guys down there who are refugees from this whole thing are going to want to figure out how they got there, so we'll tilt Mars so they can figure it out.
2: All right, this begins to go a little far for me. I'm not the kind of hyperdimensional guy you would wish me to be, I'm sure.
0: Okay.
2: I found, though, that Dr. Van Flanderen's assessment, aside from his theory regarding the exploding planet, was rock solid, and I think that is the news that comes from this night, that there's no question about it. The man hangs his career on it and says, this is not natural.
1: Well, again, the two are not intimately connected.
2: Yeah.
1: Artificial structures on Mars do not presuppose that Van Flanderen's exploding planet hypothesis has to be correct. They are not intimately connected.
2: Yes.
1: However, if one looks at other evidence from a wide variety of other sources, including the new discovery in the last couple of weeks of water on Titan.
2: Oh, yes.
1: That fits into Van Flanderen's hypothesis of a world that blew up, and the funny chemistry from Pathfinder.
2: Indeed, but with regard to the public, Richard, little steps, small steps.
1: But you know I don't like taking little steps.
2: I know. East of the Rockies.
1: That's not my role.
2: You're on the air with Richard C. Big Step Hoagland.
3: Good morning, Rich and Art.
2: Bigfoot. Bigfoot, we'll call him.
1: Thank you. Thank you, Art.
3: This is Duane from Duluth, Minnesota.
2: Yes, sir.
3: And I just want to ask Richard, how big is that International Space Station?
1: Well, Bill Clinton was saying it's the size of a football field. And that includes, of course, the solar panels. But remember, once you've got the modular, you know, design down, it's built to be expanded. If you don't think that if Bill Clinton were to stand in the well of the House of Representatives to a joint session of Congress and put these pictures up on a screen behind him and say, boys and girls, we've got to go to Mars and find out who they were, you don't think he would have the money to expand the space station with a few more modular elements, put some nuclear rocket engines on it, and send it to Mars?
3: Right.
1: I bet he would.
3: Mm-hmm. And just one more question. How many people, I heard you say one, could go up there, but if they're on Mars, do you... they wouldn't just send one person, right?
1: No. I was referring to a very ancient project at the beginning of our space program called the Pilgrim Project, where in order to beat the Russians, there was consideration given for a little while to sending one astronaut, circa John Glenn's, you know, era,
3: mm-hmm.
1: to the moon in a Mercury space capsule with a retro rocket, landing the vehicle softly, and having the astronaut live off the land with cargo vehicles supplying supplies.
2: Now, you said the moon. Did you mean Mars?
1: No, I meant the moon.
2: You meant the moon. All right.
1: This was the Pilgrim Project back before Apollo. The mission to Mars could be, how should we say, made practical if you were to take the space station as it is being designed and basically reconfigure it somewhat so you would send it to Mars.
2: Mm-hmm.
1: It doesn't care where it lives. It's already designed, it's already going to be lofted into orbit, it's already going to have its own power. All it would need would be appropriate nuclear rocket engines and a source of fuel, and it could go to Mars and take a crew of astronauts to explore Cydonia.
2: And the president actually earlier in the day suggested that he might go to Mars?
1: That's what he said.
2: Uh-huh. I would like to see a poll of the American public regarding how much agreement there would be with that proposition, maybe more than you would imagine.
1: That's what he said.
2: West of the Rockies, you're on the air with Richard C. Hoagland. Hi.
4: Yes. Los Angeles, California, folks.
2: Yes, sir.
4: How you doing, Mr. Bell?
2: Fine.
4: And Richard, it's really nice to hear your voice.
1: Well, thank you.
4: I have a couple of quick comments. In other words, it's an answer to you, Mr. Bell, and a question to Richard, if
2: sure.
4: I may.
2: Sure.
4: The answer to your...

0: surprise Clinton going to NASA?
1: Mm-hmm.
0: I think he's listening to Art Bell show. That's one of them.
1: Maybe.
0: And the other answer to your, Mr. Bell, is the first man, when he went to the Mars, when they put on Mars, how would he feel like? No new taxes, no bills, and no return ticket.
1: Well, that's true.
0: Anyway, I do have a question to Richard, if I may, Richard.
2: Sure.
0: By the way, we're not hearing anything on TV. That's a comment. That's not the question, but that's a comment that just came to me, and I talked to you, Art, I think, whether it was last night or before last night. It's surprisingly, you don't hear nothing on TV, which is, I mean, this is, folks, I'm thrilled, I'm excited. If this is true, this is
2: the
0: biggest event in the history of humankind.
2: I was thinking earlier tonight, and I don't want you to get embarrassed, Art, but I must say this, all right? If this was happening and we didn't have the Art Bell show, we would be up a creek without a paddle. And stepping back one step further, if we didn't have the Art Bell show, I strongly and firmly believe we would not be having this conversation tonight, because we would not be having these pictures tonight.
0: I do agree. I do agree with
1: you. I wonder about this all the time, whether I am here for a specific reason. In other words, that there are few accidents.
2: Well, you can look at that in the largest metaphysical sense or in a very limited sense.
1: Mm-hmm.
2: But I think it has to do, Art, with your integrity. You, too, have followed the yellow brick road. And your success commercially and in terms of affiliates and in terms of the audience listening to us right now is directly proportional to how much you respect the American people and how much you yourself want to know.
1: Well, I do want to know.
0: Can I say something?
1: Yes, sir.
0: I'm not going to say this. I'm going to say this deep to my heart. And both of you are icons, and I do respect what Richard is doing. Honestly, I do. He's doing something for the humankind. Okay, and Mr. Bell, likewise to you. And without it, I know probably wouldn't have seen these pictures. Okay, we all know that.
1: All right, my friend.
0: I'm sure they have pressure. It's not that they felt like, okay, let's do it. there is pressure, and it's going to go on. Eventually, it's going to come out. So, but eventually they decided, okay, let's start somewhere. Can I ask a question to Richard, if I may?
1: Very quickly, yes.
0: Okay, I will, definitely. Richard, out of all the respect to you, I was going to ask you, I do believe that there are other things probably discovered. I'm sure they're not just concentrating on one spot.
2: You mean on Mars?
0: Mars, I'm talking, exactly.
2: We have begun a survey of the pictures that Dr. Malin has put into the Planetary Photo Journal at JPL.
1: Right.
2: Ron and I, and we are finding some pretty astonishing things. That now that we've got a kind of a benchmark of Cydonia, now that we know what architecture looks like, in the coming days and weeks we're going to be publishing on the web and, you know, in other places, some assessment of other things that Malin has taken pictures of that, frankly, I don't think are accidental.
1: Other areas on
2: other
1: Mars,
2: areas
1: not Cydonia.
2: That have very artificial-looking arcology-type structures, which Ron and I have been scratching our heads over because if you found them on Earth, I mean, he was talking about
1: something before. It would make sense, Richard, that there would be other areas that would have been affected by a civilization. We've got to take a break here. We'll be right back from the high desert. This is Coast to Coast AM, a watershed program. Stay right there.

say goodnight, and I think to myself, what a wonderful world. The colors of the rainbow.

0: 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Now again, here's Art Bell.
1: Once again, here I am. Good morning. Are you 27? You've got nothing to lose but the fat. Well, all right. Back now to Richard C. Hoagland and your questions. One of them, Richard, that I'm getting from a number of people who are sending me email is there are people who are seeing buildings. I repeat, buildings in the new photographs.
2: Absolutely. I'm looking at it myself. On the lower right-hand corner, all right? In fact, the whole matrix is... This is a vast arcology. Remember, when Mars was inhabited, if this model is correct, the atmosphere was not conducive to supporting life.
1: I mean, I've got people... Let me read it to you. It says, you can see straight lines and shadows. Also, what appear to be doorways,
2: yep.
1: I repeat, doorways and several buildings.
2: Yep. No question.
1: You agree?
2: Absolutely. I'm looking at them. I mean, look, I am literally... I process things very fast to get it up tonight, and I haven't had a chance to really study it.
1: I know.
2: And the more I'm looking, the more I'm boggling myself. This is a very historic night, Mr. Bell.
1: Yes, sir?
2: A very historic night.
1: All right.
2: I couldn't imagine sharing it with a nicer guy.
1: Oh, that's nice of you. Thank you. First time caller line, you're on the air with Richard C. Hoagland. Hello.
3: Oh, how you doing?
1: I'm doing.
3: Hey,
1: oh, where are you, sir?
3: This is Michael. I'm calling from Mesa, Arizona.
1: Yes, Mesa, all right.
3: First off, Art, I sympathize with you on your back.
1: Thank you.
3: I'm a truck driver, and I sit on my butt a lot.
1: Yep.
3: So. Okay, Richard.
2: Yes, sir.
3: The I've been hearing, where do you get to the theory that Mars was a moon?
2: Okay, this comes from Dr. Van Flandern and his 25 years of looking at a lot of data in the solar system and coming to the conclusion that most of the anomalies that are out there, like comets and meteors and weird, you know, asymmetries of impacts on planets that we know, can be accommodated, can be explained if there was at one time in the ancient history of the solar system a couple of other planets, and that semi-periodically, going back hundreds of millions of years, for some reason, these guys blew up. And the last blow-up of a relatively minor member of this event was about 3.2 million years ago. And as he developed his model and his theory, he began to look at Mars and realized that Mars' current elliptical orbit... Remember, Mars is probably... It's a planet in the inner solar system that goes around the sun in the most egg-shaped orbit of any of the planets that are closest to the sun. If you put the numbers in his equations, it turns out that that egg-shaped orbit would result automatically if Mars had been a satellite orbiting a big guy, a big planet, and that planet blew up, leaving Mars to basically wander around the sun by its lonesome. It would not have escaped from the sun, but its own orbital motion would have created a very eccentric orbit that is exactly the shape and size of the orbits of the current Mars we have. There's a whole bunch of other stuff that correlates. It's looking more and more like he may be right. Now, it doesn't have to be that he's right for the stuff we're seeing on Mars tonight, the artificial things that are unmistakably in this one picture that we've just put up on the web, to be real. The guys who did it could have come from other places. I originally proposed 15 years ago they came from outside the solar system. They could also have come from Earth. They could be us in an earlier epoch, long before we thought we invented technology. But the model that Tom is proposing, I am more and more intrigued with. And the neat part is we're all going to find out. We're going to be in this together. This is the grandest adventure. It begins tonight at 3:42 Mountain Time a.m., north of Albuquerque, New Mexico, and where it's going to stop, the human race is going to change substantively for the better because of what we're seeing and discussing on these screens tonight.
1: It will not be an easy change, Richard. There are going to be bumps in the road.
2: And for others, Art, it will be an overwhelmingly welcome change because, frankly, we're in a rut, all right? The human race is in a rut.
1: You know what? I agree with that. There was a time when America... And I guess it could apply to the world, but when America had goals and had direction, and for quite a while now, we have not. And I think we've suffered because of it.
2: My late friend Jerry O'Neill, who I worked with at Princeton, and who was the founder of the so-called space colony concept, was looking for a name for his ideas one day, and we were kicking around some stuff in his study at Princeton, and I said, you know, Jerry, this is the high frontier. And I meant high not only in a physical sense,
1: mm-hmm.
2: but in a spiritual sense. You know, it's like space, the final frontier.
1: Sure.
2: But it's something big enough to measure us against and to demand the best of everyone. This could be an astonishingly important turning point tonight, because now we have the gas in the car to get up off our duff and go and do something again, and we haven't had that since John Kennedy laid out a vision of going to the moon.
1: That would be my memory as well. Wildcard Line, you're on the air with Richard C. Hoagland. Hi.
4: Hi, Art.
1: Hello, where are you?
4: This is Scott. I'm in the Santa Monica Mountains, and I hear you on KOGO out of San Diego.
1: Yes, sir.
4: I have two questions and one comment.
1: All right.
4: Richard, what about the two moons of Mars, Phobos and Deimos? Are there any unusual characteristics of those two satellites?
1: Hold it. One at a time. Richard.
2: Well, they are very unusual. They're little chunks of rock. They're about 10 or 15 miles across. They're pitch black. They apparently are carbonaceous, chondritic, asteroid-type material. They are in essentially almost perfectly circular orbits, perfectly coplanar within a half a degree or a tenth of a degree of the equator of Mars, and every explanation that I've ever seen in the astronomy text to explain them falls short. My proposal, which was, it's again in monuments, in the monuments of Mars, is that the moons of Mars were brought in to provide the resources for the colonies we see down on Mars, including Cydonia, by the guys who tried to live on the planet. And if you want to convolve that into the Van Flandern model, it works beautifully. If you don't, you don't have to. The point is that in any model, the moons of Mars are not there by nature. They were placed there by the guys that built the stuff we're seeing tonight.
4: Is it possible that one of the moons is hollow?
2: Yes. In fact, it's not possible. When the Russians sent their Phobos missions in 1980-89, in one of their close passes, they got some good gravitational data, and they plugged that into the size and density of the moon, and it turned out that in order to account for the current gravity deviation of their spacecraft,
1: mm-hmm.
2: Phobos, the inner moon, had to be about one third hollow.
1: Wow.
2: And
4: could
2: that
4: possibly
2: that
4: occur in nature? Or
2: say again?
4: Could that possibly occur in nature? Or
2: no, because it would have to be, you know, as porous as a sponge, and that just can't happen. But if someone had mined it and hollowed it out and sent the good stuff down to Mars,
4: uh-huh.
2: or living material, that would explain both features.
4: Could our own moon be a captured satellite, Earth's moon?
2: That's a much more complicated subject, and we're going to do a whole show or two on the moon and some things we have found and the Prospector mission and all that in the coming weeks.
4: Okay. Remember the Library of Alexandria?
2: Of course. Well, I don't remember it, but I've heard about it. Not quite that old, guys.
4: There has been some information that possibly the name of that planet that exploded is Maldek, M-A-L-D-E-K.
2: I have run across that before.
4: Okay, you've heard that.
1: Yes, all right. Thank you very much, caller. In the interest of time, east of the Rockies, you're on the air with Richard C. Hoagland. Hi.
5: Yes, hello, Richard and Art. This is Vince in Chicago.
1: Hi, Vince.
2: Good morning, Vince.
5: I'd really like to congratulate you both because of the great work you've been doing. It's really exciting, charging forward here with the truth and all the great listeners that have probably made this possible.
1: Well, it is true. From the very beginning, we have moved NASA, and they have responded to us at every juncture. So there's no question about that.
5: Keep up the good work, Richard. I really hope to see you on Ted Koppel's Nightline program explaining all this to the American public.
2: Well, that may actually happen. But before you see me there, you're going to see me in San Diego, because I am going to do an Art Bell Chat Club on my birthday on the 25th with David Oates. And let me give that number again for information, because
1: sure.
2: if you want to see these photographs and you want to see what we've been able to do with them in the next couple of weeks, those folks in Southern California are going to have a chance to really get up close and personal. So that number is 888-338-8581. That's 1-888-338-8581. And you can also get the Monuments of Mars at that number, and for people that order it through the number, I will sign it.
1: Okay. I would assume that by the time you are displaying photographs in San Diego, you will have had lots of time to pore over all this new data.
2: Absolutely.
1: All right, West of the Rockies, you're on the air with Richard C. Hoagland. Hi.
6: How you doing? Good morning to both of you, and my name is Suleiman. I'm calling from Richmond, California.
1: Yes, sir.
6: Listening to you through KSFO, and it's interesting, just as you started to have listeners on, they started to jam the station up here. I wanted to communicate a story to both of you, since you are both now torchbearers of the truth for mankind in regards to the Mars scenario. In 1976, I was involved in a plethora of astral projections and also UFO, the UFO phenomenon. Since 5 years old, I had been contacted from that period forward. And I sent this, I had a situation where through astral projection, I had had this opportunity to see the planet Mars. And as I approached Mars and through this astral projection, I was allowed to float or fly above its surface. And I ended up in a canyon area that was large like the Grand Canyon. And it was, as I continued my traveling over this surface, it was a reddish color. I came up on the bottom side. And as I came up, to the left of me was this giant pyramid. It was a kind of a beige, reddish color. And to the right, there were about four or five buildings, of which three or four had been dilapidated, and I could see in the areas that had been dilapidated, there were books, there were artifacts, there were glasses, there were various other things that were basically there. Now, I communicated this story with the MUFON organization in Los Angeles, and I had also faxed information to you, Richard Hoagland, about 5 or 6 months ago, and also recently to the Art Bell Show. And 2 years ago, I had faxed this information to Ted Koppel and Diane Sawyers, and I didn't basically get a response. But they are in the process now of taking pictures of that area. And in 1976, I was shown two frames. One was frame 52, and the other was frame 352 that would show this particular scenario. So I wanted to pass this information on to you.
1: All right. Well, thank you. I know, Richard, that you sort of shy away from this sort of thing and from ufology in general, and you have for years. However, what he described does sound an awful lot like what you suggest you're finding now on Mars.
2: If we can establish this, that goes back to Tom, you know, prediction. If
1: right.
2: he can establish a record that he had this dream before we got these pictures, I would be very interested.
1: All right. Well, we've all received millions of faxes. Whether we could go back and pull that out or not, I don't know. First time caller line, you're on the air with Richard Hoagland. Hi.
7: Mr. Bell and Mr. Hoagland, what a night.
1: Yes, sir.
7: This is fascinating.
2: Oh, it's just the beginning. This
7: it's
2: is
7: just the beginning. I understand what you're saying. You know, you mentioned The Wizard of Oz.
2: Yes.
7: And the Yellow Brick Road.
2: One of my favorite movies.
7: You know, the Yellow Brick
2: Darcy,
7: Road.
2: We are not in Kansas anymore.
7: it was an allegory, of course. I know, I'm sure you're aware of that.
2: At
7: the Yellow
2: many
7: Brick
2: different
7: Road
2: levels.
7: Led to a kingdom. It led to a palace.
2: Yep.
7: Where there was a man there who purported to be a god.
1: The Wizard.
7: Mm-hmm. The Wizard of Oz.
2: Behind the curtain.
7: Yes, behind the curtain. And when the curtain was pulled back, when he was unveiled, as you might say, he was exposed to be a fake, a charlatan. He wasn't a god at all.
1: Little bitty guy, yeah.
7: That's something to think about in the coming days. Thank you very much.
1: Oh, wait, before you go, what was that an no, he hung up. That was an allegory, I think, Richard, and I think that was a slam.
2: Well, I don't think it was directed at us.
1: Well, I wonder. I wonder if the little guy is at NASA or in Albuquerque. I'm not sure who he was directing it toward. Wildcard Line, you're on the air with Richard C. Hoagland. Hello.
8: Good morning, Art and Richard. Richard, I'm a bit psychic, and I'd like to fax you something. Can I get a fax number? And then I have a question about Orion 33.
1: Sure, give out your fax number. Good idea, Richard.
2: Oh, thank you, Art. Area code 505.
8: Okay.
2: 771-0820.
8: 08 what?
2: 20.
1: So that's area code 505-771-0820.
8: Okay, and is it L-A-N-D or L-U-N-D?
2: Well, it used to be L-U-N-D a long time ago. It's now L-A-N-D.
8: A Norwegian, huh?
2: No, Swede.
8: Okay. Hey, I have a question, and I wonder if I could listen on it because you're off in this market over here. With this Orion 33, it seems that Clinton is always giving these speeches timed with that, and it's reminiscent to me of some of the stuff the Nazis were into in their occultism. My question is, do you have any idea or any speculation as to who gurus Clinton into giving the speeches at those times, and do you suspect that he's beholden to one of these Black Brotherhoods?
2: That is a very complex subject. Some night, Art and I are going to do a show on symbolism, and we've unearthed a lot of data behind this pattern now, and it is not a trivial subject, and I don't want to deal with it superficially. So with your permission, I will defer that to where we can actually document some very interesting things we have discovered.
1: Right. Some night we'll have a giant fight about that. I'm looking forward to it. It's in my plans. East of the Rockies, you're on the air with Richard C. Hoagland. Hi.
9: Hi. This is Anthony in Kansas City.
1: Yes, sir.
9: Hi. Richard, I heard just last week on another show that the founder of JPL, Jack Parsons, is considered the successor to Aleister Crowley.
2: That's correct. That's part of the historical documentation we are going to be providing.
9: Any further comment on this?
2: Well, Mr. Crowley was into some very interesting occult things, and I just find this a very important part of the record that has not been widely known, and we intend to make it known.
9: Does Werner von Braun figure into that?
2: Yes. There's a very important book by a gal named Linda Hunt, who used to be the head of the investigative unit, executive producer at CNN, who I am in the process of getting hold of. And by the time we're ready to do this particular program, I will have some information from Ms. Hunt that I think will be very important as part of the whole puzzle.
9: Hmm. I look forward to that.
1: All right, caller.
9: Thank you.
1: Thank you very much. West of the Rockies, you're on the air with Richard C. Hoagland, and we're almost out of time. Hello.
10: Hello.
1: Hi, where are you, sir?
10: My name is Dana. I'm calling from Anchorage, Alaska.
1: All right.
10: Listen to you on KENI.
1: Of course. Not a lot of time here, so fire away.
10: Okay. I've been listening to everything you guys have been saying tonight, and it's just all inspiring. I've been a listener for about a year now, and there's really some deep stuff going on.
1: Yes, sir.
2: And it's only going to get deeper.
10: Yes, it is. It's a wake-up call for everybody now.
2: And isn't it extraordinary?
10: Yes, it is.
2: Isn't it about time?
10: You know,
2: looking at this picture, and the more I look at it, guys, the more astonished I am. There's one picture we have up on the web. There is amazing structure and buildings here. They're absolutely right. There is absolutely wondrous things down there.
1: Mm-hmm. Anything quick, caller?
10: One thing I want to say, I had listened to the speech Clinton had gave about race relations, and it just coincides with, to me, with everything that's been going on tonight. You know, it's time to let go of the petty stuff that's going on around here.
2: You know, I'm really glad you brought that up, because if you imagine, and this, of course, puts together Ronald Reagan and Bill Clinton, if you imagine that if this really is pursued and mm-hmm. we get a measure of the human species against what's out there,
1: right,
2: we will discover, we'll really finally, it will hit home how closely and intimately related we all are one to each other, regardless of what we look like.
1: Yeah, I believe that, too.
2: And that can be perhaps the biggest gift of all as we enter the 21st century. Because we need a comparison with which to compare ourselves against the infinite.
1: I couldn't agree more, and it really is a perfect note to end this on, Richard. Obviously, we're going to have updates from you as you begin to discern this new data from the pictures just taken last night. It's been a whale of a program, and I want to thank you.
2: Well, my friend, thank you for providing the appropriate forum where Americans can have a voice at last.
1: So it is not goodbye, but until next time, which I expect to be rather shortly.
2: Okay.
1: Good night.
2: Say goodnight, America.
1: Good night, America. That's it, folks. Thank you very much, Richard. Thank all of you who participated. Those of you who did not get to the website to see what's up there, the astounding photographs that are up there, you'll make it during the day. I'm one of those who actually did not make it. So that's it from the high desert this night. And I want to say, Freddie, wherever you are, good night, my friend. Good night, all.

0: This is the President of the United States. Who is this? Is it you again?
1: Look behind you.
0: This is my private line. How did you get through?
1: They're everywhere. All the time. We see them every day. But you have to look behind you.
0: There is nothing behind me. How did you get this number?
1: The space mantle.
0: There are no monsters in the Oval Office.

Mike Lewis, and this is Ground Zero. The number to call tonight, 877-733-1011. That's 877-733-1011. Hope you had a fine weekend. I actually had a weekend where I did absolutely nothing. I went to the store once, and I hate going to the store, especially when I have to wait in long lines. And in fact, it was funny. We were in a, I was in a store, standing in line, and this woman recognized me, and she and a lot of other people were having this big conversation. It was like we were having a talk radio show right there at the store, talking about how senseless this all was. And I didn't start the conversation. The woman said to me, she says, I just want to talk. But she said, pointing out to people, this is Clyde Lewis, by the way. She's introducing me to everybody. Like, I didn't want anybody to know I was there. That didn't matter. Everybody wanted to talk about, you know, what I've been talking about on the radio about this whole situation. And I, this guy said, well, you know, I really don't want to do this because it's just so aggravating to talk about, you know, what's happening. So the good thing is, you know, the one thing I can say about this virus, I'm going home and I'm going to go get some tacos and I'm just going to sit in front of the TV and watch a lot of TV. That's what I'm going to do. And, you know, Liam, of course, my stepson, he too, you know, wanted to just kind of kick back and watch a little TV, do a little Star Wars, watch a little, you know, it was interesting. But like I say, you know, being home, a lot of opportunity to, you know, do some chores around the house, a few things anyway. And then to catch up on my essential TV viewing. As I said before, my friend turned me on to what is called a Fire Stick. I don't know if you've ever heard of this thing. You put a Fire Stick on your TV, and then you can put apps on your TV, just app after app after app, so you can watch TV that you usually watch on the phone. You can watch it on your big screen. And so I put Disney Plus and CBS All Access and Amazon Prime on my, you know, on my TV. Didn't put Hulu on my TV because I hate Hulu. I had a thing for Hulu a long time ago, and I was Hulu before Hulu was cool. And I said to them, hey, you know, I want to still be a part of it, but can you please, you know, give me a break? Because I wouldn't do it. And I wouldn't pay for it. No, just wouldn't. It's just too much of a hassle. But anyway, so no Hulu, but I've got everything else, it seems like. And, you know, there's always been this argument with, you know, with all the streaming networks. The argument has always been directors now have the ability to actually produce movie quality TV. And of course, with access to all the streaming networks, I'm beginning to believe that, yes, they are producing movie quality TV. I mean, I binge watched Man in the High Castle. I really like that. I rewatched The Mandalorian because it's The Mandalorian. I mean, I was only able to watch The Mandalorian on a small phone. That was pretty, you know, it was good on a small screen, but I just wanted to watch it on a full screen. And it was awesome. Full screen, stereo, the whole thing. I haven't been able to get through of all of the Star Trek, the new Star Trek stuff, but I binge watched the whole Star Trek Picard series. I said that I would commit to it. That's the reason why I got it in the first place, right? I got the Fire Stick because my friend told me you need to watch Picard. And you know what? I didn't watch Picard when I first got it. That's the worst thing. I watched the new Star Trek and I watched Man in the High Castle and watched Tiger King, right? So, but the Picard series, I want to comment a bit about how dark I felt the Picard series was. And yet, it's endearing, too, at the same time. So, it's dark and endearing. See, the original Star Trek cast, you know, with William Shatner and Leonard Nimoy, they all seemed to be immortal, right? They never died. Even, you know, old Spock came back for several episodes of new Star Trek. It was kind of bizarre. So, you know, they never died. And they never got old, it seemed like. But the Picard story is more about mortality and getting old and what it means to be human and what it also means that you don't mean as much to people anymore when you get older. And so it's funny, but yeah, a lot about getting older, you know, still having that young spirit, but still knowing your limitations. And yet, again, it is ironic that the one to teach us all about, you know, life and what it means to be mortal is an android. That's Data. I mean, Data, for the Trekkies, we all know what happened to Data and Nemesis, right?
And yet, I was really surprised that the character endures in Picard. I won't spoil the reason why he endures, but he's there. But it was funny because I remember what importance the last two episodes of the series were. And the name of the last two episodes in the series was Et in Arcadia Ego. Et in Arcadia Ego. And I thought to myself, why would he call it that? For me, that in Arcadia Ego means a lot to me. And the reason why is because of Tracy Twyman. And, you know, Tracy, of course, was involved with a lot of, before she got involved with investigating some of the dirty stuff that was going on in governments. And she ended up dying in her investigation. She was into French Merovingian lore, the idea that, you know, that there are sacred bodies being buried in places like France. And, of course, you know, she was one of the contributors, actually, to Da Vinci Code, Angels and Demons. I mean, they didn't give her a credit, but she wrote a lot about this stuff. And one of the phrases is this Et in Arcadia Ego. It means even in Arcadia, there am I. It's from the a painting by Nicolas Poussin from the 1600s. And what it is, it's the Shepherds of Arcadia, right? And they're gathered around this, it's a pastoral scene, and gathered around this this tomb, okay? And this tomb has written on it, Et in Arcadia Ego, meaning even in Arcadia, there am I. Something important is in that tomb. Something that should never die but has died was put in that tomb. Now, a lot of people suspect that it could be Jesus Christ. It could be Mary Magdalene. It could be, but it just, you know, it's the Holy Grail, maybe something to do with the Holy Grail. See, historians traditionally interpret the I in even Arcadia, there am I, or Ego, to refer to death itself. They're deliberately calling to mind the mortality that wraps around even the most wondrous and idyllic moments of one's life. Even the most idyllic human beings, whether they be saviors or not saviors, end up dying, or they end up, you know, they end up with a secret that they take to their grave. And I actually suggested that Et in Arcadia Ego would be placed on Tracy Twyman's tombstone, because I just thought it fit her life. Et in Arcadia Ego, even in Arcadia, there am I. In other words, there are so many mysteries and so many interesting things about her that she, of course, had, much like what's buried in that crypt that the Shepherds of Arcadia are dancing around. And just below the engraving on this painting of the Arcadian Shepherds, there's this random sequence of letters, O-U-O-S-V-A-V-V. And then between the letters, there's D and M. So there's no explanation for what these all letters mean. They're just there, right? And so the inscription right there underneath the Et in Arcadia Ego is one of the most perplexing ciphers that no one has been able to figure out, except some people have said that the DM means dismanibus. Dismanibus, which means for the manes, which are... Manes are these legions of spirits from the underworld. And it's inscribed in various things. You go to any ancient tomb and you'll see that the word dismanibus, meaning that the spirits of the underworld have the dead, or they hold on to the dead until they bring them forward, right? And what that is it's a representation of the apocalypse. It's a representation of the resurrection of the dead, that both the angels and the demons come together in war, and then the angels and Jesus will rise. They will raise the bodies from the tombs. And I thought that was an interesting, like I say, it's an interesting, just an interesting, I'd say, Latin phrase to put on a TV show, right? And then, of course, there's the Et in Arcadia Ego. The 14 letters, when you mix them up, it's an anagram for Itego Arcana Dei, which means be gone, I conceal the secrets of God. Which raises the question, what or who is enclosed in that tomb? Whoever it is in the Shepherds of Arcadia painting, whoever is in that tomb has all the secrets of God.
all the secrets of life and death. And we've had that theme running through a lot of science fiction films. Star Wars, you know, where the Emperor tells Anakin, or the Senator at the time, or the Chancellor says to Anakin, he says, there are many things in the Force that can be considered unnatural. And he talks about Pelagius and how Pelagius could rise people from the dead, but he couldn't save himself, you see. So the idea is that just because you think you're somebody, just because you think you're a savior, just because you think you know it all, that doesn't mean that you're not fallible, right? And so when you're looking at this et in Arcadia Ego, it means that there is infallibility in all humans, no matter what they are. There's infallibility in machines. They're fallible. Fallibility. The idea that they can crumble, they can break, they can die. Okay? And that's what I thought was kind of ironic about this Picard episode, is what it was telling us. What was telling us about life, what was telling us about machines, what was telling us about the end of the world. This is all, like I say, this is all going to get somewhere. I just wanted to describe to you. I don't want to spoil anything, but I just want to tell you that it was very inspiring, awe-inspiring for the show tonight, what I'm about to share with you, and how the apocalypse has a lot of irony to it, as we are living in a so-called apocalypse right now. Probably the apocalypse you didn't want, but the apocalypse you got. 877-733-1011. That's 877-733-1011. I'm Clyde Lewis. You're listening to Ground Zero, and we'll be back.

I'm Clyde Lewis. You're listening to Ground Zero. So when you take a look at that Latin phrase that they named a Star Trek episode after, that Et in Arcadia Ego, put on the tomb of the Shepherds of Arcadia, and there's the anagram of Itego Arcana Dei, meaning begone, I conceal the secrets of God, meaning that something is in that tomb, some savior, some king that has the domain over several, I guess you could call them demons of the underworld. And so, you know, if you read all the accounts of the Holy Grail, you read about, I don't know, Renly Chateau. This is all material that I've never covered on the radio, but I've covered it in lectures. I've written about it with Tracy Twyman. And so the idea is, what is in that box? What is in that tomb? Some claim it's a great king. Some say it's a savior. Some say it's Jesus. And some believe that there's some diabolical element with links to the Antichrist and the end times. Ironically, in the final Picard episode, there's a moment during a campfire scene where a Romulan named Narek tells a story about an ancient tale of the apocalypse. Narek is telling the ancient Romulan story of Seb Chineb, and he claims that the story dates back even before his Romulan ancestors arrived on Vulcan, and it turns out that the event is called Ganmadan, and it refers to the end of all things, like Judgment Day or Ragnarok. Ganmadan. Twin sisters, Kalugu, equivalent of what we call a demon, two of them, come in their prophecy to release this Chalaguga, which is a legion of demonic warriors. And one sister is called Sepnatan, the fortune teller or the foreteller. And then she plays a drum made of the skin of children, and she strikes it with a chain of skulls so hard and for so long that her heart bursts from the effort. And then the other sister is called Sebchineb, or the destroyer, who carries a horn from the great pale hell beast called Ganmadan. When she blows the blast of that horn, it will unleash the Chalhalgu. I mean, I don't know this. It was just so overwhelming at the time. I mean, just watching this Romulan tell this story. And it's so amazing because it triggers memories of other stories of the end times that it is proposed generations many times over have experienced. And they talk about like Ragnarok, and they talk about other end of time stories. They didn't talk about the second coming, but they talked about, you know, Ragnarok, which is a Viking thing, and they talked about several other things. So I found it quite interesting that something as complex as a Romulan apocalypse story seemed to resonate with times that we're in now. And I was perusing through the Drudge Report today, and I saw this curious headline that said, Four horsemen are active. Bible scholars claim Book of Revelation seals are broken. As I read through the article, it was pointing out that a lot of Bible scholars conclude that seven seals, the seven seals of the Bible, have been broken. And the guy by the name of Fred Dottolo, he's a Bible scholar, I guess, published an article in The Trumpet where he claimed the galloping hoofbeats of the four horses are getting even louder and closer. He was stating that a future pandemic was all that was needed to set free the final horseman who would spread disease to a quarter of the world. And he said the four horsemen are depicted in the Book of Revelation chapter 6. As the first four of seven seals, and these seals are benchmarks of end times events leading up and including the return of Jesus. So with the coronavirus pandemic currently causing global panic, Mr. Dottolo was being interviewed again, claiming that he has come back to this idea, stating that COVID-19 is in fact the sign of the end times that the four horsemen of the apocalypse are riding now. And a lot of Twitter users, of course, you know, they saw it trending on Twitter. And one said, the four horsemen of the apocalypse representing war, famine, pestilence, and death is depicted in the Bible. Revelation 6, 2 through 8 are most likely causing the coronavirus worldwide. And just like that, people were tweeting stories of major earthquakes in diverse places, the moon turning to blood, and the sun turning black as sackcloth. It was pretty scary, actually. But you know what's interesting is that when I was doing the megaquake seminar, Paul Begley Prophecies. I'm sure if you go to paulbegleyprophecies.com and you look me up and you get my speech, it was right on. Everything that is being talked about in my speech is now rolling now into the zeitgeist with what's on the Drudge Report today and earthquakes in diverse places, weather going nuts, all those things I talked about at the Megaquake seminar. So go to paulbegleyprophecies.com. I'm sure they still have the Megaquake seminar available. You can watch
you know, my speech and see that everything I'm talking about right now seems to be happening. And there's more to it. I'm just skimming the surface right now, just getting just right above it. You'll be able to hear some really amazing things coming up on Ground Zero. 877-733-1011. That's 877-733-1011. I'm Clyde Lewis. 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

0: I'm Clyde Lewis. Have you ever wondered how I come up with a lot of ideas and some of the research I do and where I get my materials? Well, I'm going to give you an opportunity to have all those materials. Some past Ground Zero shows and other things that we've explored. We have a little library called Ground Zero Aftermath that is an exclusive online library and resource center consisting of research material from the Vault of Ground Zero. This includes rare PDFs of books, videos, and audio recordings, links, articles, and commentary used by me in preparation for each show I do. 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
1: The word Satan means adversary. And the term appears in both the Old and New Testaments.
2: The Lucifer of the Old Testament is simply a fallen king. It means bright morning star. The word Hallel became a Latin word Luciferus, which means bright and shining one, and it referred to the planet Venus, which was known to be a god by the ancients. And this king didn't do his job as a ruler, so he was going to fall from heaven, is the way we see it written in the biblical metaphorical language.
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6: The important meaning, every man and every woman is a star, each being alive in the world simultaneously incarnated as a star in this other universe, rather a star incarnation viewed from the correct point of vantage. The purpose of each of us is to increase the beauty and the brilliance of the stars that we are by our experience of the ugliness, beauty, and the mundanity of this world called Earth. The beast and the number given, the star, the fallen king, and the abyss. Et in Arcadia, ego. Et in Arcadia, ego. So when you look at what that tomb represents and what may be in there, the great secret, and how a lot of the secrets of God exist there, what fallen king is in the tomb the shepherds of Arcadia are guarding and are pointing at? Are the four horsemen of the apocalypse riding today? Are the numbers all coming together? And as was said on Twitter, as this was actually trending, the four horsemen of the apocalypse is trending on Twitter, people saying that take a look around you. Earthquakes in diverse places, the moon turning to blood, the sun turning black as sackcloth, and what is happening with COVID-19, and the idea that everyone, both small and great, rich or poor, are going to have to take the mark of the beast. The mark of the beast number is 666. Within the past several days, we've had large earthquakes have been striking all along the outer rim of the Pacific Ocean. And many are wondering if all of this activity could potentially be building up to something really big. California and Alaska coastlines have been absolutely peppered by earthquakes in recent days, but nobody's really talking about these quakes because why? Well, COVID-19. COVID-19 takes precedent over whether or not earthquakes could strike the coast and kill thousands of people. There have been plenty of odd quakes recently, 700 that were felt on an unknown virtually dead fault near Salt Lake City a couple weeks ago. Idaho felt an earthquake as well. But in the Ring of Fire, we've been seeing and feeling quakes in many places. A 4.5 magnitude earthquake originated in Imperial County Rock, San Diego, from East Village to Lakeside on Sunday. It's according to the United States Geological Survey. Meanwhile, the section of the Ring of Fire that runs along the west coast of South America has also been getting hit pretty hard. A magnitude 5.4 earthquake struck northern Chile on Sunday, and that really shook a lot of people up. Subsequently, the portion of the Ring of Fire that runs along the coast of Japan was hit by a magnitude 5.8 earthquake on Sunday. That was followed by a 5.6 earthquake in Indonesia. Of course, Indonesia sits right along the Ring of Fire as well. So, I mean, there's been so many things happening. So many earthquakes in Indonesia, too. But most Americans never hear about them. Just a few days ago, Indonesia was hit by a magnitude 6.9 earthquake that was so powerful that it was actually felt in Australia. And the weather has not been normal either. Okay, the temperatures have heated up drastically in many parts of the United States. A record cold has been recorded later due to forming of the polar vortex. Alaska had warmer than normal temperatures Sunday, 82 degrees in Fairbanks. On Mother's Day weekend, parts of New England received over 6 inches of snow. As cities across the eastern United States woke up to record low temperatures. Needless to say, we live in violent times. We live in weird times, violent planet. See, but many people are beginning to take notice of what can be the irony of the end times. My stepson Liam asked me the other morning, so, hey, Dad, how's the apocalypse treating you? Hey, Lewis, how's the apocalypse treating you? Okay, it's treating me all right, I guess. He said, so I guess the world did end in 2012 and that we're just stuck in the game of good, evil, and complacency. I'm going upstairs to play a video game. All right. I couldn't help but laugh and agree with him. And a few things also caught my eye in the news, and that was certainly a bit of apocalyptic irony that seemed to either fulfill the paranoid prophecies of John, of course, John the Apostle in the Book of Revelation, or, I don't know, maybe it's making fun of all this in a way. And if that's the case, then we're really, we're being vexed by the cosmic trickster. I mean, I've talked about the cosmic trickster before, but I first heard of the cosmic trickster when I read books by Charles Fort. Is that Mefortian? So it's often said that the trickster is in the business of weaponizing logic to point out a sick and twisted irony. What I mean by that is okay, so what we're hearing about COVID-19, to be honest, I know this is going to get a lot of people angry at me, but I don't care. A lot of what you're hearing about COVID-19 and what's going on with COVID-19 is not based on any logic at all, regardless of what Fauci, Dr. Strangelove says or what anybody else says. It's all being done for control. It's all being done out of panic. There's no logic to this panic at all, because they just say panic, panic, panic, and people panic and fear, and they do crazy stuff. I mean, if they told you that doing jumping jacks on your front yard would prevent coronavirus, people would do it every morning because they're afraid they're going to die. They don't

if you're compliant, you're virtuous. It's some logical and virtuous way to behave at the moment. And it's become a weapon because there's everyone that is doing what they're told. They're now telling you, well, I'm an expert on the subject of COVID-19, and I believe blah, blah, blah, blah, blah. Well, okay. Even if you've lost someone from the virus, that's not how it seals the deal. Oh, I'm an expert because I lost somebody. I've heard that too. Well, I've lost two people. How dare you? Look, losing someone to the virus does not make anyone an expert. I mean, it makes you an expert in pain and suffering. People are not able to see their loved ones who have passed away. They're not allowed to see them. They are not allowed to be with people. And people are dying alone. How dehumanizing is this? They're dying alone. But mass death for the controllers is business as usual, especially when science is the helm of government. When they're at the helm of government, death is on the agenda. It just, that's the way it is. I mean, machines run on logic. They run on pure logic. And if the technocracy continues to have their way, we're all going to be treated like machines, and we're all going to act like machines to each other. We're already doing it now. Lockstep. Do what we're told. If you don't do this. Look, what's going on here is power and sorcery. It's all about the power and sorcery of silicone. Technology is prevailing, and the machines and those who have technology are the ones that people are listening to now. And even if they are evil geniuses, people are unaware how weaponized logic and the mocking of the organic human is self-evident. Logic has become fetishized, and whenever methods or tools of expression and thought become fetishized, they often become weaponized. Well, we can't investigate everything, right? There's not enough time to investigate everything. So you have this weaponized, fetishized logic that people throw at you, and it's based on nothing. It's based on hearsay. That goes for some people who are calling conspiracy theories warped logic, okay? It's a weaponized tool. It's a weaponized way of convincing people of some logic that really isn't logical, okay? And so you can't investigate everything. There isn't enough time. I mean, even those who do the news at night, you think they investigate anything they talk about? No, they're handed a script. They're told, this is what you talk about. So what we do, and this is our logic here that's at play here, what most people do is they look at it, they say, this is popular right now. So there must be pretty good evidence that in some way it's better than something that is unpopular right now. That's how we think. That's the logic we have. So the popular thing right now is wearing a mask. So it's popular, so obviously it's good for you. That's the logic. I mean, but what about people who have hypercapnia? What about people who, if you breathe the CO2 for a long period of time in your mask, it goes back into your body, it creates an acidic effect in your blood. You see, that's what happens to me. See, I had five embolisms hit my lung after I had my cancer, put me in the hospital, nearly killed me. It was after that I had this problem with breathing. And it was because I had a acidic pH balance problem with my blood because of my lungs. And so you get something called hypercapnia. It's where the CO2 balance and the oxygen balance are off, and so you create this acid from getting too much CO2. It was one of the problems I had when I first had my CPAP. I was afraid of that. And I got a CPAP machine, and now I breathe well at night when I sleep, okay? And so, you know, you can't tell people that, you know, you can't say to people, oh, by the way, if I wear a mask for too long a period of time, I'm going to get sick. I'm not going to be able to breathe. I'm not going to be able to walk. I'm not going to be able to do anything. I'm going to be totally uncomfortable. And it's not that the uncomfortable is something that I can live with. I can't live with the uncomfortable. I can't live, literally, without the uncomfortable. But, of course, the sorcery of silicon, those guys that are running the show, the technocrats, are saying, well, wear this, wear this, wear this, and people are going to wear them.

even in their cars, sitting alone, and they don't need to. But you don't have time to investigate that, so you do what you're told. I mean, the fact that something is popular is pretty good evidence that in some way it's better, right? Than something that's unpopular, at least this is the logic of the masses based on the weaponized logic of the technocracy. See, the sorcerers of Silicon have no respect for you. I mean, Bill Gates and others like him are not in the business of the sanctity of humanity. They are in the league of creating their own simulated apocalypse that mocks the various prophecies that many that believe in the Abrahamic religions have read for millennia. The secrets of God in the tomb, ready to be released. Now, what are they? The numbers, the diseases, the names, the etchings, the codex. In Arcadia Echo, DNM, Dismanibus, for the mains, the spirits of the underworld. Is that what the Ouija board said to be aware of back in October? 877-733-1011. That's 877-733-1011. I'm Clyde Lewis. 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

0: I'm Clyde Lewis. You are listening to Ground Zero. A lot of things go through my mind when I start, you know, digging and doing investigating. And one of the things that I do is I look for the reasons why people behave the way they do. And why we're in a situation we're in now. And how, once again, it's always the popular thing that people seem to think is logical. And if we look at history as a guide, what may come, what we're going to see here, we have to understand that all good things have to come to an end. And the great experiment known as the United States, they are wanting to reboot it, reset it. They want it to be different, okay? I heard a speech that Tom Hanks gave over the internet about the future. I don't know who he was speaking to. I don't know what children he was speaking to. He was speaking to some commencement class or some graduating class, and he spoke, and he said something about the United States, Americans are rebooting to a different country. Not necessarily a different country, meaning unique. We're going to be like any other country that is under control of an invisible empire that at the moment is looking at surrendering to a number of things as a reason to create this false logic. You know, our ancestors, people who came before us, they took them a while to learn their lesson about how governments operate. It took them a while to learn about just what an apocalypse is. And that's why it was awesome that in the Star Trek Picard episode, Romulan was talking about his apocalypse, but he said several generations had to go through an apocalypse. Everybody lived under kings and queens and rulers, and they realized that it doesn't matter if there's a patriarchy or matriarchy or anything. I mean, the system benefited from the few, and the few were the ones with the answers. And the ones that have the answers now are the technocrats. We're not living in any sense of normality here in the United States anymore. We're living in a time where not only are we going to be having a post-scarcity civilization and a post-scarcity lifestyle, we're also going to be in the midst of the permanent revolution. We can either philosophically think that as long as we breathe, we're okay, or we can, you know, you know, every one of us is those. We're feeling the pinch of that frayed nerve. A lot of people want to act upon that frayed nerve. And when we think that's the problem, but we have not yet even had this evaluation of what is going on here. The revelation is being clouded. So many things are being clouded, and yet people are saying the revolution is coming, the revolution is coming, we need to take action. But you know what? The American people are not ready for revolution or any other test because we've been served a big plate right now. I know it's all hypothetical. The future's all hypothetical, and any analyst will tell you that, you know, looks like it's going to be the end of everything. But the imagination runs wild here in the apocalypse. And we already have a blueprint of prophecy that indicates that there's a lot of stuff coming. We have earthquakes, we have bad weather, we have strangeness and weird Latin phrases and all kinds of things. How does that all come together? We'll check out the next hour. I'll tell you how it all comes together. I'm just piecing it together myself at the moment. But I want you to pay attention because what I'm about to tell you brings irony to the apocalypse. 877-733-1011. That's 877-733-1011. I'm Clyde Lewis. We'll be back. Hey guys, it's Clyde, and I'm excited to tell you about Youngevity, a supplement company that I've been associated with since 2016. After 1 year, I lost 140 pounds and felt so much more energetic. Since 1997, Youngevity has had one objective, to enhance the lives of people through lively health and wealth. 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

I'm Clyde Lewis, and this is Ground Zero. 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That's 877-733-1011. So the mishmash of open thinking and everything that inspires me to do a show like this, I guess I have to kind of put it in simpler terms. I don't like burying the lead in anything I do, but I think I kind of did the last hour. But that's something I had to do because I was trying to piece it together in my mind exactly as to where I wanted to go with this topic of conversation. But I did pull out some very interesting things about the sorcery of Silicon. Silicon Valley, the sorcery of Silicon, Silicon Valley. The idea of what is happening right now in the adult pop culture. It buries itself in a technological purgatory. And what I mean by this is, well, that's what we're being given right now. A technological purgatory. We're waiting for the technology to come and save us from a horrible virus called COVID-19. Which is a technology as well. Okay. So we're stuck in this purgatory of weaponized logic. And what I mean by that is we don't have the time to study anything. So everybody is an expert on COVID-19. Oh, I had it, therefore I know what it's about. Or a friend of mine died, I know what it's about. Or, you know, wear your mask this or wear your mask that. Or and the thing is nobody understands why they have to do it. They just do it. And they get militant about it. And they need to stop the militants, okay? They need to stop and they need to understand why people do what they do. What happens is the people actually, regardless of what side they're on, and I hate to say that we have sides now about this whole thing, but whichever side you're on, social media has put you there. And I don't care what you say. You're not getting it from a library. Okay, you're not getting your information from a library, and you're not getting sound information from the major networks. You're getting opinion, and you're getting opinion that's being shaped and put together as fact when it's not fact. You want a Bible? I'll tell you the Bible, Facebook. Facebook is the new technological Bible, as anything that winds up in the news feed is religiously consumed and spread as gospel, even though it may be a false gospel. I mean, when you read the real Bible or any other religious text, we say how history is a famine, plague, calamity, and wrath have humbled people and made people stronger regardless. Okay, so when you have the new technological Bible by proxy, Facebook, it shows us every day things like power failures in California, earthquakes in Japan, unseasonably cold or violent weather, asteroids that come close to wiping us out, alien invasions that are basically stalking our military on their aircraft carriers in the high seas. All of this is part of our pop spirit. This is part of the pop apocalypse. It's setting the stage for a pop Jesus or a pop Messiah or a pop Savior that will use technology and science to bring forward a synthetic spirituality as a way to create miracles. And the scary thing is that it's happening now. Today's major religions, including Christianity, Judaism, Islam, Buddhism, Hinduism, that took hundreds of years, maybe even thousands of years to propagate. Their turning points from small factions to true movements happen when they address social injustices. The paganism of the Romans was one thing, but it was their injustices to the people of Judea that gave ground for the rise of Judaism and Christianity later. In 1517, the sale of Roman Catholic indulgences sparked Martin Luther's 95 thesis and power and all that stuff about the efficacy of indulgences. That kicked the Protestant movement into high gear, and they revolted against perceived corruptions by the church. So now we have the tech-backed movements. COVID-19 and what we're doing to each other right now is technologically backed. Okay? And they're using weaponized logic to push this technology or the idea of science rules as opposed to your heart ruling, as opposed to God and the Holy Spirit or whatever else that guides you. Okay, we see right or left inequality thriving right now. Everybody has their demons. Everybody has the people they can't stand. And technology is connecting all the audiences into one big show. I mean, they're showing you by algorithm the crumbling of your government,
And everybody is making a social agreement that is powerful, saying, yes, the groupthink is saying we need to evolve quickly into something else because we've reached that tipping point. We're done. We're over. And that's the pop spirit. The pop Bible, Facebook, is fueling the technology and the ideas that the techno cults want you to follow. The techno cults are going to be the religions of the future. And like it or not, there are a lot of hashtags identifying these techno cults and fragmenting the possibility of an all-out synthetic war of ideologies and spiritual movements all based in technology. And you say, well, Clyde, you know, they got to have a messiah. They got to have a, okay, you got Elon Musk. He's one. You got Bill Gates. He's one. I mean, how many more? Ray Kurzweil, he's one. It's easy to see this. And what each one of them has something to say about COVID-19. Based on their opinions, not on any logic, rather. But, you know, those who believe in mercenary science are going to say, well, I listen to the scientists. Well, then you're confused because the scientists are not agreeing on anything. The politicians are pushing certain agendas. That's where you say to yourself, oh, yeah, I believe in science. You know how I can prove that? I'll prove that. We had two doctors that went online to say that they felt that what was going on was overkill. They were banned off YouTube. They were banned off Facebook. We had another woman that did a video called Plandemic. She was banned, taken off, and even the news came on and said what she was saying is nonsense. So, yeah, science is great when you believe politically and that's science. You see? So everything that we're hearing is not based on logic, although a lot of people believe in the mercenary scientists. And they say, yeah, okay, what they're saying to me is logic. No, they're saying what you want to believe. People gladly pay to hear what they already know, what they already believe they know. You look at logic, it's become a synonym for correctness and intelligence. Somehow it gets mixed up as virtue, and compliance is now regarded as logical and virtuous. It isn't. It certainly has become a weapon, because everyone that is doing what they are told are now experts on the subject of COVID-19. And all they're doing is they're getting their information from a machine, from a pop Bible known as Facebook. They're getting it from the pop Bible known as the three networks on streaming services. Machines are running things. The power and the sorcery of silicon. Technology prevails. We can't investigate everything, so we don't have enough time. So we don't go to libraries. We just get everything from the box. We get everything from the phone. We get everything from the sorcerers of Silicon Valley. They have no respect for you. Bill Gates and others like him are not in the business of the sanctity of humanity. They're in league in creating their own simulated apocalypse that mocks the various prophecies that many believe in the various religions. Microsoft has filed for a patent for a new cryptocurrency mining system that will purportedly leverage the data collected from people via sensors as they interact with advertising or exercise instead of using equipment that requires massive amounts of power. Microsoft filed the patent with the World Intellectual Property Organization on March 26th. The new system they're proposing is using sensors to detect and calculate the amount of energy and time spent on a predetermined activity like engaging with an advertisement or converting that sum into data which could be used by computers to solve computational problems and create new blocks in the blockchain. Microsoft's new proposed system will maintain a blockchain and its token using the same premise as a traditional proof-of-work network without the physical miners and without the heavy computation power expense of their equipment. They're basically substituting it with the data gathered and converted from the unconscious activity of people. So you own by your day-to-day, and they're going to be tracking you and mining your energy. This is like from the Matrix. They're going to be mining your energy to create Bitcoin, basically. The system's going to monitor your physical actions and energy spent via sensors to mine cryptocurrencies. And when the sensors detect that the monitored body is exerting themselves physically, it converts the data recorded on the subject and converts them to power to unlock blocks. And so the system monitors your mental exertion, your mind power, all these things to increase more cryptocurrency. So they're using the energy of human beings to create their... That's so scary. The patent application
is like this. It says here, instead of massive computation work required by some conventional cryptocurrency systems, the data generated on the body activity of the user can be a proof of work, and therefore a user can solve the computationally difficult problem unconsciously. The question is, how do they monitor the activity to make the coin appear in the blockchain? Well, let's give you a hint here. The microchip patent to basically look this over and to make it work is WO2020060606. 666. So the chip patent to monitor you to make a cryptocurrency ends with 666 or 060606. Can you believe it? I'm reading the patent right now, as a matter of fact. Patent WO2020060606A1, international application published under the Patent Cooperation Treaty, World Intellectual Property. It's hilarious. It's a cryptocurrency system using body activity data with a chip. So they'll just basically monitor you, and you can just sit and breathe and make a token they use for money. You're basically a copper top in their matrix, literally. 666. 877-733-1011. That's 877-733-1011. We'll be back.

So now we have a microchip patent. It's number 002020666 or 060606. It's ironic that that's the patent number that ends with 666, I think. I mean, Microsoft asking for a cryptocurrency system using body activity, a body sensor, basically a chip, that's going to be patented WO2020060606. And so here's the thing. You know, when you look at Bill Gates, of course, he's the former CEO now of Microsoft. Bill Gates has been popping up regularly in the media since the coronavirus pandemic began, determined to help the world by developing and distributing a vaccine to the global population. Now, he also recommends that local governments include contact tracing in order to ensure that we find those who have COVID-19 and possibly force them into a quarantine or worse. Google and Apple have been on board with smartphone systems that can give warnings to people who are near someone that might be infected. There's even a bill being presented to provide money for those who wish to trace and track people. Now, in all this sick and twisted irony, H.R. 6666, I'm not kidding you, House Bill 6666 would nationalize contact tracing, followed by interrogation and the removal of everyone infected or having contact with an infected person or a quarantine center. So not only do we have a chip that wants to monitor you to create cryptocurrency, turning you into a copper top like what was done in the Matrix, basically, taking your energy and turning it into money or turning it into something they can salvage. Another bill is now being put into play here. Sick and twisted irony. H.R. 6666 would nationalize contact tracing. The bill was introduced by Representative Bobby Rush, who's a Democrat from Illinois. And this is the purpose. It states the following. This is H.R. 6666. Quote, to authorize the Secretary of Health and Human Services to award grants to eligible entities to conduct diagnostic testing for COVID-19 and related activities such as contact tracing through mobile health units as well as necessary in individuals' residences as for other purposes. So it's written with a lot of ambiguity, but the bill basically gives the government the authority to do whatever it wants under the guise of the public good using COVID-19 as an excuse. The bill has 47 co-sponsors. Every single one of them are Democrats. H.R. 6666. The chip, patented 060606. I mean, it's not that it's the mark of the beast, it's the mocking of the beast that really gets me cracked up. And the fact that people are making Bill Gates this savior. And I don't know why people aren't seeing this for what it is. I don't know if people really listen to what Bill Gates has to say. But when you listen to what he has to say, everything he talks about is how technology is going to change everything. But hidden in everything he says are body counts. Everything he talks about has to do with a body count. Excess people, too many people, got to get rid of people, got to take out a group of people. Some people are going to be eating themselves to death. The whole nation of Africa, we need to do something about them. Blah, blah, blah, blah, blah. If we use the vaccinations, maybe the vaccinations can lower population. It's just, you listen to the guy and you're wondering, does anybody pick up on this stuff? His wife now is making the rounds because nobody wants to hear him anyway. His wife can shut up too, for all I care. I don't know who these people think they are, but they're evil to the core. There's no doubt in my mind how evil these people are by the way they speak and what they talk about. They don't talk like human beings. They talk like machines. And the very fact that you have companies that are patenting, they're putting patents on chips and intellectual properties at 666. And when you have somebody introducing an HR, a bill in the 116th Congress, I'm not even going to go there. No. Okay. 116 upside down is 911. Anyway, 116th Congress, H.R. 6666, authorizing the Secretary of Health and Human Services to award grants to eligible entities to conduct diagnostic testing for COVID-19 and related activities such as contact tracing, basically creating the Stasi, using mobile health units and, as necessary, individuals going into their residences and other things for other purposes, proposing this.
And we have co-sponsors, 47 of them. And it's Bill Gates who continually says, well, I think we all need to think about contact tracing. And I think, you know, we need to, if necessary, remove people from society that have this problem. And, you know, maybe another 10 million excess people that can die right there. And I'll just dance on their graves because I always smirk and laugh whenever I talk about death. I'm Bill Gates. That's your hero. That is your hero if you follow this guy. He's no hero. He's no savior. 877-733-1011. That's 877-733-1011. I'm Clyde Lewis. 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

0: citizens of the world. This is a message for Bill Gates, from Anonymous. In the midst of a historical pandemic, much of the world is looking to you for solutions, and it seems that this is no mistake, because you have positioned yourself as the Nostradamus of disease. You have done an incredible job at rebuilding your image, from a ruthless and cutthroat corporate CEO to a benevolent philanthropist and savior of the world.
1: The population percentage-wise is going slower today than in the past, and so it will actually peak out. The problem is that the population is growing the fastest where people are less able to deal with it. So it's in the very poorest places that you're going to have a tripling in population by 2050. And so their ability to feed, educate, provide jobs, stability, protect the environment in those locations mean they're faced with an almost impossible problem. We see a lot of things that are going very well, things like reducing childhood death. Unfortunately, there's very few things, and most of them are very low probability. Some big volcanic explosion, gigantic earthquake, asteroid. But at least in the nuclear case, you've got to say we take it quite seriously. We budget a lot of money, have a lot of people who think about nuclear deterrence. I'm very glad that work's been done, and I rate the chance of a nuclear war in my lifetime as being fairly low. I rate the chance of a widespread epidemic far worse than Ebola in my lifetime is well over 50%. If we look at the 20th century and we look at the death chart of the 20th century, I think everybody would say, oh yeah, there must be a spike for World War I. This is the greatest risk of a huge tragedy. This is the most likely thing by far to kill over 10 million excess people in a year. We don't need to invest nearly what we do in military preparedness to kill over 10 million excess people in a year. This is something where less than $1 billion a year on R&D, medical surveillance, standby personnel, cross-training the military so they can play a role in terms of all the logistics here. This can be done to kill over 10 million excess people in a year. This is the most likely thing by far to kill over 10 million excess people.
2: To kill over 10 million excess people in a year. To kill over 10 million excess people in a year. To kill over 10 million excess people in a year. To kill over 10 million excess people in a year.
3: I'm Clyde Lewis. You're listening to Ground Zero and the ramblings of a madman, not me. Does that creep you out when you hear stuff like that? I was creeped out when we put this together in production today. I was creeped out by what Bill Gates was saying today in what we put together today. This is the stuff he does. He's going through everything, and he sounds like, I just sound like I'm very smart, and I'm very good, and I've got all this money, and everybody basically bows down and kiss my two-nalga butt, and I don't care, blah, blah, blah, blah. And then he says, but then what we can do is we can actually kill 5 million excess people. Excess people. Who are the excess people there, Bill?
4: Maybe the ones that don't get the masks, and don't get the shot, and don't get the chip, and blah, blah, blah, blah, blah.
3: Why do people give him the moment? I see him on CNN with Sanjay Gupta, and he's on there with, you know, Cooper, and I'm thinking, these guys are the Three Stooges. What the hell are they telling? Who the hell is this guy? People call him a hero. They're calling him a savior. He's not. He's not a hero. He's not the savior. This is like Kilroy was here from Styx. I'm not the hero. I'm not the savior. Forget what you know. Yeah. He's just a man whose circumstances went beyond his control. He's a robot. So he's pushing this technocracy. And people are like, going, okay, whatever you say, it's science. Yeah, science did a lot of things, too, back when it got proven to be wrong. A lot of things, you know? It's like reading the history books in 1956 going, eventually man will land on the moon. But we don't have the science to do so. People still believe we don't have the science to do so. Hey, you know, what does it take here? I mean, I'm not saying, hey, you need to go out and get everybody sick. That's not the point. See, that's what people, they make this logical, they weaponize logic to say, well, Clyde's saying that he doesn't back
4: Bill Gates, so therefore he wants everybody to go and abuse their, you know, other people and breathe in their faces. And no, that's not what I'm saying at all. No. I'm saying you got to be careful with what you're buying into and what you're believing in. And the irony is the mocking of the beast. It's hilarious. It's like HR 6666 and 060606. What, do you think we're stupid? Or they? I think they're just, right now they're just doing it because I think they can. They can just screw with us and we'll just go, okay, give us more. Give me more, please. Let's go to Rick in Idaho. Hi, Rick, you're on Ground Zero.
5: Hey, Clyde, thanks for taking my call.
4: Yeah.
5: I just wanted to give you my opinion on the HR 6666.
4: Okay.
5: First of all, I think that we should all not forget that this is a live exercise simulation.
4: All right.
5: I think we should all call our governors, the White House, our senators, and tell them, I know your screener said not to cuss, is hell no. Just call your senators and tell them, hell no, this is not going to fly. The mobile units that they'll be sending out door-to-door, Clyde, now this is just my opinion, but this is a beautiful cover. Your neighbors will see you be taken away. They'll be rounding up constitutionalists, anti-vaxxers, gun owners, true believers.
4: What did they do in China, Rick? What did they do? They used COVID-19, and we already said this. I said it on my show, and people, right. we had a Chinese national on the show that said the same thing. He said they were doing it to round up the Uyghurs. They were doing it to round up the Christians. They were doing it to round up everybody who spoke ill of the Communist Party. And that's what they were doing. They were taking people and they were beating them. I was watching videos of police officers walking into, they play this game there. I don't know what it's called, but they play this game there. And they were beating these people up, cuffing them and throwing them in the back of the cars. And they weren't wearing masks or anything. They were just doing it. People didn't even look like they were sick.
5: Clyde, when I saw the videos when this first came to our awareness, when we saw the people falling down on the street, I mean, my first thought was, are these crisis actors?
4: No. They weren't.
5: They weren't?
4: Nope. They weren't.
5: Oh, well, I tell you what.
4: They were dying of other things. And that's
5: I
4: the thing.
5: Our neighbors are going to be seeing a lot of their good neighbors being taken away, and they're not sick. They're going to use this as a cover. I swear. We have
4: the
5: to
4: president, the president can veto this, you know.
5: Well, has he?
4: No.
5: HR, I thought it was already passed.
4: No, I don't think it was passed. No. And the president has to decide if it's a law or not, or it can be vetoed.
5: Well, then we need to call the White House and tell them, no, we're not going to play this. We're not East Germany, and it ain't going to happen here. Because if it does, there's going to be bloodshed.
4: I have a feeling there will be.
5: They're pulling up to the house and taking people's children. I'm telling you, your neighbors, if they continue to stay stupid, they're going to watch you getting taken away, and maybe in a couple years they'll find out, like the kids on Red Dawn, when they went to the cyclone fence to say hi to Dad.
4: Yeah, well, I mean, you know, people think that we're just too sophisticated to fall for some Hitlerian stuff.
5: Come on, Clyde, this is insanity.
4: I know it's insanity. That's why I'm reporting it. That's why I'm saying it.
5: Well, Clyde, I'm telling you, man, you're the only one that is. Well, there's a lot of alternative news that is spewing this stuff, but I'm telling you, I don't know who's listening. The media is not doing us a favor. We know who they work for. You know, this is a cover, this is a narrative, and I'm telling you that most of your governors don't even know this is a simulation.
4: No, they don't. All they know is...
5: That lady, what was her name, Smith or something, when this first happened in New York, people were checking her out because she acted weird. She had mannequins in Greece. She was a simulator. She went to college. I think you even mentioned it.
4: Well, I mean, I'm just saying that a lot of this is based on exploiting something that is a disease. They're exploiting it. But the thing is that this disease could be long gone by now, and yet they'd still exploit it. And that's the problem having with it.
5: And what really scares me is down the road, they're going to get ticked off with us that are waking up, people that are starting to wake up. I think they're going to release a real deadly toxic something. That's how I feel. I mean, it's Fauci. So you do some research on that creep. And Gates, I mean, these people... It's diabolical, Clyde.
4: Well, Gates bothers me because you need to listen to what he says and how he says it and what he says, and people are calling him a hero. We can't do that.
5: I've been listening to everything that jerk has said, and it just scares the crap out of me.
4: It scares me, too, but, you know, people...
5: Yeah, we have a constitution, Clyde. We can't bow down to their little guidelines and, you know, I mean... And this is exactly, this is so ingenious of Satan to make his little move on the chessboard of the world right now.
3: Yeah.
5: You know, they couldn't get our president on all the Russian. They couldn't get him on the impeachment. They couldn't get him to start World War III.
3: So now
5: it's going to ruin. You know what?
3: Rick, let me ask you a question. I know you're fired up, but I'm going to ask you this question. Is this a sign of the times, or are they mocking Christians by making these orders, HR 6666 and the patents 060606? What do you think they're doing?
5: Both, Clyde.
3: You think
5: it's
3: so?
5: It's mocking Christ. It's mocking the people of God, the church, and it's mocking the world. And they love it. They get off on it, man. They're creeps. Jeffrey Epstein's not dead. That dude's sipping a Mai Tai in Tel Aviv.
3: Now, I don't know about that. No, I don't think so. I think he's dead. He is dead. Okay, let's go to Donnie in Oregon. Hi, Donnie. You're on Ground Zero.
6: Hi, Clyde. Thanks for taking my call.
3: You bet.
6: With your last caller, Epstein is dead. Trust me.
3: Yeah, I think he's dead, too. And he probably had something to do with this, too. I just thought I'd say this. I mean, he probably did.
6: Judge and jury.
3: Who?
6: Of the coronavirus epidemic. Politico to say, hey, this is what we need to do. Where did he come from?
3: Nowhere. He's changing his image. He was a cutthroat businessman, cutthroat CEO. Now he cares about you. He's bought Monsanto. He's got money invested in Monsanto. He cares about food and health of the people. He cares about you and your health. That's why he's investing in pharmaceuticals. He cares about people with COVID. That's why he wants people to be tracked. That's why he wants people to take the vaccine mandatorily. That's why he wants everybody to take the little dot matrix quantum tattoo. He is a saint.
6: Yeah, this is getting to sound more and more like George Orwell's 1984 every day.
3: Mm-hmm. It does.
6: And it scares the heck out of me.
3: How could anybody...
6: Isn't he an atheist?
3: He's a Malthusian. He believes in population control. He believes the population needs to be controlled. He says he's not a Malthusian anymore, but he comes from a family of Malthusians.
6: Oh, okay. My bad.
3: I don't know if I never heard anything. I never hear him talk about God, but I mean, that doesn't mean he's an atheist.
6: Yeah. Okay. Well, I just wanted to kind of get an idea because he just came out of nowhere and it's like.
3: Oh, he's been around. It's just that he hasn't been an advocate for you or me or anyone else for that matter. You know, he's just not that kind of guy. But now he is for some reason. Whatever pays the bills, I guess. Whatever pays whatever pays his pockets, he smiles and smirks and claps and holds up, you know, mosquitoes and scares people. He's a strange guy. And people are saying, oh, he's a hero. He's such a hero. But he's got a conflict of interest. Oh, come on. What, do you want us all to die? He cares about you. He cares about me. And I wonder, how do people come to that conclusion? You know, say what you will. I mean, you can think that he was a genius, a great businessman, or whatever. I mean, but then again, so was Trump, right? So, I mean, come on. I guess that maybe he is going to be president of the United States. Wouldn't that be interesting that they just broker the convention and we have a new Democratic candidate going, I think we all should get together and be vaccinated because this is what we need to do. I'm Bill Gates and I pay for this message. Yeah, it's exactly what it's just scary the way this is going here. And people just don't stop and say, hey, yeah, you know, you're right, Clyde. What is it with Bill Gates? What is it with him? Why is he on everything? Why do people care about what he says? He knows nothing. 877-733-1011. That's 877-733-1011. Back with more Ground Zero. Don't go away.

0: go to Glenn in Texas. Hi, Glenn. You're on Ground Zero.
1: Good evening, Clyde. Man alive, this is just crazy. And I just realized that our good buddy, Mr. Gates, is living the script from the Omen movies.
0: How so?
1: Damien, Omen 2, takes control of food sources, fertilizer companies, pesticides companies, vis-a-vis Monsanto, to further his grip on humanity or getting rid of humanity. And they hear that putz talk about eliminating 10 million excess people. It's just beyond comprehension. It's unbelievable to me.
0: Well, I mean, he says a lot of things underhandedly when he speaks, and he calls them slips of the tongue, but I think he does that to see people pay attention. I pay attention. I pay attention to what he says. I even when, oh my gosh, there have been several motion pictures that have dealt with, you know, Gates and how he was cutthroat and how you couldn't trust him and you wouldn't trust him. And now everybody trusts him for some reason. And I don't understand what that is. I mean, do you think he cared when Steve Jobs died? Do you think he cared when he stole, when he stole technology from Jobs? Do you think he cared? I don't think he cared. I don't think he cared at all. He says, well, that's business. Well, you know what? Yeah, there's a lot of bad business going on. We always point out how Trump, you know, does bad business. Now we're putting all of our stock in trade in a guy who does bad business as well. He's telling us that we all need to get vaccinated. Something to do with our health. Telling us we need to eat his GMO crops. None of his kids are vaccinated, from what I understand. So I don't understand this. I don't understand how people can look to him as some example. He's not. He's not any better than Trump. You know?
1: I recall a educational conference where...
0: No, wait a minute. He is better than Trump. We voted for... I mean, he's not better than Trump because we voted for Trump. Trump is our president. This guy is just a hack. We don't know who he is. We don't know what he stands for.
1: Well, that's correct. And also about him, that I recall in an educational conference, they warned about people like this. Some of the elder... Ivy Leaguers who were worried about the state of education, and everything was a sim this or sim that, and they coined the term techno-peasant.
0: Techno-peasant. How about techno-prole? Yeah. I can think of a lot of them, yeah. That's the thing, is that we can't allow our country to be a technocracy. We just can't. Science has got its place, but it can't rule our decisions. It just can't. We have to make decisions, you know, based on, you know, real science, not just something that mercenary scientists sign on to because they're getting paid grant money to do it. We just can't do that anymore. That's what they did with Hitler. That's what they did with, earlier our government, like long before, during the times of Wilson. Come on.
1: Yeah, yeah.
0: And Wilson was one of the worst presidents we ever had.
1: Yeah, we're
0: getting ready to go. I'm sorry, Glenn. We're out of time. Yeah, I mean, Wilson was one of the worst presidents we ever had. And we were, you know, right in line with eugenics ideas and science telling us that certain people needed to be eliminated. It wasn't Hitler that came up with that. We came up with that. Our scientists came up with that. Hitler just loved it. He wanted more. He said, oh, I'm just doing what I was told. Yeah, right. 877-733-1011. It's 877-733-1011. We'll be back.

0: 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Man, I'm taking Allicin, and I think it's really helping my immune system. 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
1: Well, I think it's one of the biggest immune enhancers that you can get. 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
5: Alien, bioduplication, nude conspiracies. Oh my God, Clyde Lewis was right!

I'm Clyde Lewis, and this is Ground Zero. The number's to call tonight, 877-733-1011. Opening the lines for phones, too, 877-733-1011. So, HR 6666. It's not 666, but it's 66666. And the patent for the cryptocurrency system using body activity data. WO2020-0606-06061. 0606-06666. You don't need the zeros. Just the 060606. It's like the number of the beast, the neighbor of the beast. Hell, I don't know. That's one of those things. See, here's the thing. Okay. If the worries of most quarantined Christians in the United States center on health, and a lot of them are centering on when can they get their lives back together again. There's always that segment, like me and others, that wonders about whether this is the moment we're living in right now, whether or not it has a greater biblical significance. And it was all triggered by a Star Trek episode I saw last night, believe it or not. It was Picard, when a Romulan was telling the story about the end of the world for Romulans, the destroyers. And they were machines, okay? The machines that destroy the Romulans, okay? The Romulans are destroyed by machines in their apocalypse, all right? And they have this problem with synthetics. And I'm thinking, gosh, how relevant is this right now? I'm gonna preach the word of Picard on this program. I don't want to give away too much. But anyway, as I was saying, so when you hear things like apocalyptic stories, whether it be Ragnarok or our end or whoever's end, Christian end, Muslim end, Jewish end, I don't know if the Jewish even have an end of the world in mind. But you're looking at Christians who, and other Abrahamic religion groups, they're trying to get by, trying to get their world together, trying to get their lives back in order again. They want to go back to church. They can't go back to church. So there's a segment's wondering, hey, this may be of biblical significance. And so these apocalyptic-minded Christians seem to have become increasingly less concerned about the disease right now and more concerned about the government's response to the disease. I would, too. Because if you're going to get it, you're going to get it. My situation is I'm more worried about how my government is handling it. And I'm more worried about how people are falling for people like Bill Gates, who has no interest in you whatsoever. But to a lot of dispensationalist Christians or people like me who are raised as dispensationalist Christians, it appears that Satan's emissaries are poised to take advantage of the pandemic. And some Christian pastors believe that the start of the last days, battle for religious freedom began with social distancing orders that have placed weekly in-person church services under fire. Catholic cardinals are saying that the failure of Christians to take communion at Easter opened up the world for evil. And then we have the recent ironies of the patent of 060606 and the House Bill 66666. You know, it has a lot of people wondering if these identification patents and laws are not pushing us to take what would be a chip or tattoo that they fear is the mark of the beast. There was, there was so many things that we went over last week. Talked about an article that ran ironically enough in the Daily Beast that openly talked about Bill Gates' new technology that would be developed in order to identify the infected and the vaccinated. And the Beast was actually mocking people who believed that what Gates was developing was technology that sounds like the mark of the beast. So the Beast, the Beast website, claimed that right-wing conspiracy theorists believe that Gates is somehow developing a tracking device to pair with any coronavirus vaccine. Some right-wing figures, this is from the Beast, by the way, some right-wing figures have even claimed Gates is developing the mark of the beast predicted in the book of Revelation. In fact, Gates Foundation funded research in 2016 into using invisible ink to track and to track child vaccination developing countries long before the coronavirus pandemic. So This is interesting that the Beast would say this, that they would come out with this, because last December, Scientific American reported that a group of Massachusetts Institute technology researchers, MIT, group of MIT researchers had developed a way to track kids as to whether or not they have gotten their vaccines, okay? Along with the vaccine, a child would be injected with a bit of a dye that is invisible to the naked eye, but easily seen with a special cell phone filter combined with an app
that shines near infrared light into the skin. The dye would be expected

conjugating luciferase protein into the quantum dot system that they want to propose. This is how it becomes complete, because they've used this quantum dot system on mice and other creatures. And, you know, there's nothing evil about luciferase, okay? Luciferase is a protein. It's a compound. It's natural. The name Lucifer, of course, it means light, but it can conjure up a bit of fear when applied to a tracking system or a bandage or a whatever tattoo you get on your arm that has luciferase in it. So while there's nothing evil about luciferase, the name Lucifer is pretty, yeah. So you look at a system, the special tracking system, which has not yet been tested in children. It would provide quick and easy access to vaccination histories, avoid the risk of clerical errors, and would be an adequate way to track those who have immunity. But the quantum dot tattoos basically involve applying dissolvable sugar-based microneedles that contain a vaccine and that fluorescent copper-based quantum dots embedded in the biocompatible micron-scale capsule. But after the microneedles dissolve under the skin, they leave the encapsulized quantum dots whose patterns can be read to identify the vaccine that was administered with a protein, bioluminescence protein, luciferase. The research was conducted by MIT, and you can look up all of the, I mean, it's just, if you're an apocalyptiologist, I don't even know what you'd call them. Is an apocalypticist or an apocademiologist or whatever you want to call yourself. You can be as suspicious as all put out with these kinds of things because, I mean, look, wouldn't anyone, you have a patent 060606, you have a House Bill 66666, the bioluminescent protein they use to see this injection is called luciferase. I think this is funny as hell. It's funny and it's not funny. Okay, I'm laughing because it's scary. I mean, look, not only are the technocrats proposing some drastic new measures that look like the mark of the beast, they use numbers and different technologies to mock the beast. The Apostle John in the Bible, in the book of the Apocalypse, this was the first time, I think, in the Bible, especially when dealing with prophecy, the Apostle John wanted an economic dimension to the whole thing. And so he talked about the imperial cult of the Antichrist, basically what most people are calling the New World Order. And he stated that the beast, or this beast, causeth all men, both small and great, rich and poor, free and bond, to receive a mark in their right hand or in their foreheads, that no man might buy or sell, save he had the mark of that beast, or the number of his name, and his number is 666. 666-606-606. He would be injected with luciferase, which is, that's the thing. Patents and bills and sixes. The number, the star, the beast. Remember we talking about that earlier? We're talking about how the number of his name, the beast, the star, the falling star, Lucifer. Yes, remember? And the secrets in the tomb. Right. Et in Arcadia Ego. The secrets of the tomb. What is under there? The nemesis. Et in Arcadia Ego. What is the nemesis? It is something called Dismanibus. What is Dismanibus? Spirits of the underworld that are in a tomb along with a savior or a king that's buried. If you look at the Et in Arcadia Ego and you turn it into an anagram, it's Itego Arcana Dei, which means begone, I conceal the secrets of God, which raises the question of who's entombed in the Arcadian tomb of the shepherds of Arcadia. Is it a representation of the tomb of the Antichrist, or will it open and all the secrets of the tomb be revealed to everybody about our lives, our health, and what happens next? I mean, we have these systems to monitor us. We have these bills to monitor us, remove people if they're sick. We have now a product called a quantum dot tattoo that will use luciferase in order to glow for people. And people say, you have nothing to worry about. You have nothing to worry. This is not anything to worry about, guys. It's perfectly fine that we want to bring the cashless society into. I mean, that's next, right? We heard a cashless society. And there have been various experiments with human microchipping already. And there's a strong objection to the development of only, well, because of

partly because of the biblical reasons. A lot of people are interpreting this, and I remember saying that, yeah, the chip is not the mark of the beast. I don't think the chip is, but I think that there are a number of things, basically on an ideological level, that if you reject what is human, I think if you reject what is human, this is where you start, you know, stepping into the territory of negating the spirit, negating God, negating faith, negating it all. So it becomes some secular enterprise, some silicon sorcery, as I call it. You know, once again, it's the lab coat coup, technocracy at its best, creating weaponized logic to make you feel bad because you've decided to feel a little uneasy about these sixes and these luciferases and all this stuff that's going to be heading. It's a lot to swallow. It's a lot to take in. 877-733-1011. That's 877-733-1011. I'm Clyde Lewis. We'll be back with more Ground Zero. Don't go away.

0: to Holly in Maine right now. Hi, Holly. You're on Ground Zero.
1: Hey, Clyde. Just a couple of questions, actually one comment and a question, but I live in Maine, and I have seen, you were talking about hypercapnia, and I've been looking around and driving every day I go to work, and I've been seeing people driving with masks on, walking, biking, everything else, and I'm going, and I try to tell them, I try to say, you know, tell them about this hypercapnia, and it's very, it could be dangerous. Nobody seems to listen. It's like they're walking around. Like you were talking about the apocalypse. I call it the zombie apocalypse. It's like they don't get it.
0: Yeah, you're not supposed to wear... this is the thing. You're not supposed to wear your mask at all times. I mean, you can wear a mask, fine, but, you know, it changes the blood pH. And that's the thing, is that if you have acidic blood, I mean, that's the thing, is that your lungs, your liver, your kidneys, they work together to make the right pH levels in your blood for good health. I have a problem where because of situation with a lung thing that happened to me, I have a problem where I get sort of an acid misbalance because I'm not getting enough air. And there's times when I have to bring a fan into the studio so I can breathe because it gets so stuffy, I feel like I'm about to pass out. It's because I'm not getting enough oxygen in the room and I'm getting my own carbon dioxide. And so I start feeling... And they say it's because the pH level of the blood kind of changes, and I feel it. Even a little bit of change, I feel it. And I start feeling my back. My back starts to hurt really bad. My neck tightens up, and I start feeling as though people are digging their fingernails into the back of my back, and I just can't breathe. I just have to sit and just sit through it and wait for it to go away. But if I get air, if I get air at me, I'm fine. That's why when I was fit for a CPAP, they were considering a BiPAP, but they said the CPAP would work better. So I'm working with the CPAP, and I do blow out the carbon dioxide, but I get a lot of oxygen, and I get a lot of air blowing into me at night while I'm breathing. So, but yeah, it's hypercapnia. It's really bad.
1: Right, exactly. And I'm a healthcare professional. I was going to tell you, you were talking about Bill Gates. My friends and I are all on the same page as far as I think there's millions of us that feel the same way that you do. First of all, he's crooked as a pretzel. I mean, there's something screwy going on in this country. And I keep telling everyone that. I'm like, you know, I do my own research. But they look at you, the attack back at you is always... you're a conspiracy theorist, you know, you guys are all alike. And I'm thinking, you know what? You have no clue. I mean, I go in the grocery stores, I look around. These people are walking. They're walking around. They're not even talking to each other. They're not saying hello, nothing. They don't even look at you. Like, it's almost like they're brainwashed. I don't know if that makes sense or not, but it's like they're completely brainwashed.
0: Well, they're scared.
1: Bill, he's not even a healthcare professional. Why is he even involved in this? Like,
0: because he's got a lot of money, and he's decided that he's gone from being a tech CEO. He wants to be a health conscious philanthropist. That's what he's doing. He's trying to help. He says he's trying to help, you know, with health based things and causes such as, you know, GMOs and investing in Monsanto and how they're going to feed the world with their GMOs. And he wants to, you know, he's hiring companies to make a vaccine. And of course,
1: that's crazy.
0: Yeah, I mean he's not doing it because he's a good person. He's doing it because he wants to make money.
1: Right, exactly. There's money behind it. But I hate to say this, but how in the hell do we get people to realize that they are completely being brainwashed? Like, how do we get them to realize that? The people that actually walk around like zombies, they're not getting it.
0: No, they're not getting it at all. No.
1: Absolutely.
0: I need people to at least understand that there are plenty of talk to your own doctor, please. Talk to your own doctor, listen to what they have to say to you. And in fact, most doctors, if you say, I've got COVID-19, they say stay home. They do. They don't want you to come in. They want you to stay home unless you're not breathing.
1: Well, it's common sense. Common sense. If you have the flu, are you going to go into work, especially if you work in a nursing home or any environment?
0: No.
1: Like I said, I'm a healthcare professional. Am I going to go into work? No. I'm going to stay home. It's common sense, but it's like it's missing from people's heads. I don't know.
0: So why is it that nurses and others know about hypercapnia and they know about acidic blood levels and they know about how getting too much carbon dioxide is bad for you, and yet the nurses will make videos showing people the right way to wear a mask and the wrong way to wear a mask, and people still think they need to wear a mask? They're going to get sick.
1: Yeah, because I'm surprised that the WHO and all these people, the people that are in charge of all this, I should say, in charge of the pandemic, I call it.
0: Right.
1: I mean, I don't understand why they just tell people.
0: Fauci said not to.
1: Tell people that you shouldn't wear them when you're driving, yeah, and only if you're going into a store that requires you to wear a mask.
0: Dr. Strangeloves warned people. He said, don't wear a mask at first. And people thought, are you kidding? It shows you don't know anything. In fact, I told people, don't wear a mask at first. Don't do it. And then I said, well, I guess if you don't want to spread it, don't wear a mask. But the idea of not spreading it, not wearing a mask, you're not spreading the particles. But here's the thing. Now they're saying it can get in through the eyes. So now are we going to wear goggles too? So it'll be goggles and a mask. I mean, because it'll get through the eyes, too. And every time you touch your face with the mask, you know how many times you touch your face every time you take that mask off? You're not supposed to touch your face. This isn't making any sense. 877-733-1011. That's 877-733-1011. We'll be back.

0: On the phone with me is Ronnie from GetTheTea.com. I was reading the other day that I guess anxiety medications have spiked. You have an answer for that, don't you?
1: I do. You don't have to go to the pharmaceuticals. You can go to AncientLifeOil.com and get yourself some CBD. 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
1: No THC, 0.003. 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
3: The Lucifer of the Old Testament is simply a fallen king. It means bright morning star.
4: A chemical reaction that produces light within an organism is called bioluminescence. Fireflies express a protein called luciferase, which catalyzes a light-producing reaction. The reaction of luciferase luciferin. Energy is released in the form of light.
5: We've got to think about testimony, the way we know things, how we know things.
6: 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Oh, well, that's because God made it.
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0: I'm Clegg Lewis. 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Go to Tom in California. Hi, Tom. You're on Ground Zero.
1: Hello, Clyde. This is Tom. Thank you for taking my call, and thank you for all that you do. I feel like, in a sense, this is a form of therapy for me right now because of what I've been going through for the last few weeks, especially since the enforcement of wearing masks here in L.A. County.
0: Yeah. I saw some videos out of L.A. County. They're not too flattering for L.A. County, I'll tell you that. A lot of militant people out there that certainly are they're getting to the point of abusive.
1: Well, that's exactly what happened to me today at Ralph's. And it wasn't the store itself, which happened to me last week at Costco, and I'll get back to that in a second. But today I was just minding my own business and reading a label of a product. I don't remember what I was looking at. And I had my mask down because I just sneezed. And plus, I have a breathing issue, and I might even get a little breathless here while I talk to you. But so I took the mask down, and this guy, he's a boomer, silver-haired guy, comes up to me and says, your mask. And I ignored him because I didn't, I'm not going to give this guy any credibility. I'm just minding my own business. And He didn't stop there because I didn't respond. And then he came back to me and started shouting at me. And then he started moving into my space and saying, put on your mask, you're a murderer. And I said, look, you can call the sheriff, whatever you want to do. And I probably gave him too much information because I want to go to what happened at Costco because that's where I had a much better response. But this was just another human being, another shopper. At Costco last week, I went in there. I didn't know that was the day of the new Costco policy, which I think is nationwide, where every customer has to wear a mask. But I went in there. I had my mask. But as I moved along, like you talk about this carbon monoxide buildup. I definitely feel it. I head it when I wear it.
0: Yeah.
1: And so I do have to pull it down on occasion.
0: Mm-hmm.
1: So all these employees, as I moved along, they didn't say, hey, how you doing? Can I help you? It's your mask. I just ignored them. I moved on. And then finally, as I was checking out, the store manager, I believe it was, and the security guard come up to me and they say, put on your mask. And man, I almost completely lost it. But I said, under the ADA, I'm not obligated to tell you anything about my medical condition.
0: I agree. I agree.
1: And Clyde, I said, you want to call my lawyer or my doctor? It's your choice. And they backed off.
0: Well, here's the thing. You know, if you have hypercapnia, if you have, like for me, I mean, I have kidney cancer. And so, you know, my kidneys, you know, they got ripped to pieces. I still have my two kidneys. They're functional. But, you know, acidosis is a problem. It can be a problem. And, you know, one little thing that throws me into acidosis, whether it be bad pH levels in my blood, whether it be CO2 poisoning, whether it be any of those things, I don't feel good. I don't feel well. I get a stomach ache. I feel nauseated. I feel horrible. And that's the thing, is that if anyone was to say to me this, it'd be like saying to somebody in a wheelchair, you're not allowed to come in here because you're in a wheelchair. You're not allowed. We have stairs in front of the building. You can't come in because we have stairs in front of the building. Look, if their policy is that they're going to discriminate against people who may have hypercapnia, who may have a disability with breathing, if they're in a room that is stuffy, or if they're not getting enough oxygen and CO2, if they're getting too much CO2 that creates the acidosis in their blood. Listen, I mean, look, the kidneys are supposed to do that work. But my kidneys are pretty much, they're hanging on for dear life. And so what the kidneys can't do, the lungs have to do. If the lungs can't do it and the kidneys can't do it, I'm a dead man. And that's the way it is.
1: Exactly. And Clyde, I just want to say that I think a lot of these people on the front line are actually the workers. And I talk to them, even in spite of the mask and social distancing. And they are suffering, a lot of these people. They said they have a hard time wearing these masks all day long.
0: Yeah.
1: And yet they're forced to. So I'm wondering, down the road, are there going to be lawsuits here? Because a lot of people don't have a diagnosed condition because they can't even go see a doctor. So they may have something like you have.
0: Well, I'm not going to carry a card saying I have hypercapnia. I mean, look, you adapt to stuff like this. You don't go around making yourself out to be a victim because you have hypercapnia. But they're making you have to declare, well, listen, I'm special. I don't have to wear a mask. No. Look, I wear masks when appropriate, but I don't wear them all the time. And that's the thing, is that I'm not going to be always wearing a mask around my neck or on my face because I can't breathe if I have a mask on for a long period of time. You know, give me what? 2 or 3 minutes or 4 minutes with a mask on, I'm pretty much done. I can't breathe. I get sick. I get tired. I can't deal. It's horrible.
1: Okay, so Clyde, what advice do you give to someone like me that needs to get out? Because part of my routine is I have to get outside and exercise. I drove to Ventura County because it's the only beach. There's a small county beach that's still open only for exercise. Mm-hmm. If you were in a wheelchair and had to go to the beach, you would not be allowed to because you'd have to move. The rule is the sheriffs there are patrolling the beach. If you're not moving, then they will eject you from the beach. Mm-hmm. Now, if I had a problem and I wanted to be in a wheelchair, now I guess I wouldn't be allowed. But anyway, at least that's an open beach. I got down there. I was able to exercise. But what advice would you give to someone who goes into the store because they have to buy something and they're getting told they have to wear a mask, but they know they have a condition?
0: Well, it just depends. It depends on how long you wear it. Like, I make an effort. But I'm not going to kill myself over it. So I'm just saying, you had no reason to be harassed if you were wearing a mask around your neck and you were counting something outside. There's no reason for that. And there was no reason for that to happen. But if a business tells you you have to wear a mask, that is their business policy. And you have a choice to go to another business. That's the thing that bothers me is people don't understand. They always say, well, my rights are being violated. Nope. They have policies. And if they make a policy stating, we don't want you if you don't have a mask on, it's discriminatory, yeah. But it's excused discrimination because of some voluntary mandate. You know, and that's the thing is that I've never had a problem yet, but I have gotten the stink eye from a lot of people when I don't wear a mask. And I tell them, well, you know, because I got a mask. In fact, my producer, his sister made masks for everybody. And they're really awesome masks. The only problem is I can't wear my mask a lot. So when I wear it, I wear it. And when I don't, I try not to wear it as much because I need to breathe. So the problem here is that ever since I've been wearing a mask, I've been hoarse. I haven't been able to because I don't get the breath. The only time I sound good is in the morning right after I use my CPAP because I have air going into my lungs. But, man, wearing a mask has made it harder for me to speak because it gets dry and it gets hoarse in the back of my throat because of it, because I'm breathing in CO2 more than I'm bringing in oxygen.
1: Okay. Can I ask you one clarification? Because you mentioned that people don't have to go to a business if they don't. Well, under the ADA, if someone has a medical condition, they're not supposed to be questioned.
0: Right. But how are you going to prove hypercapnia? I mean, I can't prove hypercapnia, although people who know my history know that I had kidney cancer. They know that I had embolisms in my lung that made the thing. I mean, I'm lucky to be alive, okay? And I'm glad I'm alive.
1: I think the stores themselves have an exception. They say except for people who have an issue with breathing. So even these stores that are enforcing, like Costco, I went to read their policies. In the county of L.A. even has an exception. In San Francisco, they have a broader exception. Yet you would seem... It would seem that people can make...
0: If you want to carry a card, Tom, if you want to go to your doctor, and if he's going to diagnose you with hypercapnia, then you're going to walk around with a card. I haven't had my doctor... I mean, look, my wife keeps telling me I need to get a handicap parking spot, and I haven't even got it yet. I haven't got a handicap permit yet. I should get one, but I don't have one.
1: Yeah, you should.
0: But I don't have one.
1: Everybody in L.A. has one.
0: Well, I don't have one because, you know, my wife has one because she has a disorder where, you know, she can pop her bones out of place. But see, with me, I just still feel like I'm a normal person, except when things like this happen where I'm reminded, oh, by the way, your lung capacity is a little lower than most. Oh, by the way, your kidneys aren't able to, process the urea and the acids you need to produce so you can get gout or some other problem with your blood. You know, or hypercapnia if you don't get enough oxygen. See, these are the things that I don't think about because usually oxygen is in abundance and I don't have to wear something over my face.
1: Okay, well, I have one last question for you then.
0: Sure.
1: Okay, so if a citizen, fellow citizen comes up to you and you just took your mask off temporarily for your condition and accused you of being a murderer, you got very aggressive, including in your face to the point of assault, which is what happened to me at Ralph's.
0: Right.
1: How would you respond to that?
0: I would say this. I would say, you know what you are? You're a virtue signaler. And you know what virtue signalers are? They are evil people who try to act like they're cool and try to act like they're good when in reality they're rerouting their hate. That's what I tell people. If they tell me that, I say, you know what? Virtue signalers always reroute their hate so they don't look blameless. And they're just as hateful and discriminatory and bigoted as those who are not virtue signalers.
1: Well, that's great. Well, thank you again for your advice, and thanks for the great work you're doing.
0: Bye. So, are you going to talk about that? Are you going to say to somebody that they're a virtue signaler next time? I would, because they don't even, you know what that does? It dumbfounds them. When you show them that you're smarter than they are and you're not going to be lured into a mental trap, they don't know what to say to you. They just don't. They go, what are you talking about? Well, you know what? Maybe you should learn something about people who may have hypercapnia, or maybe you may learn something from people who are not always on the, you know, just because you don't look like you have a handicap, or just because you don't have wounds showing, doesn't mean that you don't have something going on in your body that you have to take care of.
1: Well, and also it just highlights the ridiculousness of this whole situation, which I think everyone keeps referring to the science of it. Mm. But I never heard of social distancing until suddenly a couple months ago, and I have yet to come across any sort of research to show that that's even scientifically valid.
0: It's not.
1: I have a lot of questions.
0: It's arbitrary, and it's a matter of control. It's dehumanizing us, and it's also gaslighting us. Because you're going to get the disease. If you're going to get it, you're going to get it. And, you know, sure, doing things that you should do, normal hygiene, washing hands, making sure you don't touch your face. But I'll tell you what, man, every time I put that mask up against my face, I'm touching my face. And I shouldn't be touching my face because I could get sick. So, Tom, I mean, it is. It's something that, you know, virtue signalers, they hardly hear the phrase, but they need to be told, look, quit being a virtue signaler. I'm doing my part. I do what I do. You do what you do. Mind your own business, please. Just, you know, and if they get militant, you know, I'd say... You're not going to avoid the militants of this. It's almost to the point of juvenile and infantile. I was just, how old are we now? We're what, 12, 13? It's just insane the way people are treating each other. And they don't have understanding at all. People have other disorders, okay? People have other disorders where they can't wear masks. People have other disorders where they can't do certain things. Should have a little respect for them too, but you don't. Why? Because you're brainwashed. You're a virtue signaler and you reroute your hate. You're just as much of a bigot and you're just as discriminatory as anybody else that can be discriminatory and mean. You're a bully. We'll be back.

0: 877-733-1011. I'm Clyde Lewis. You're listening to Ground Zero. Let's go to Debbie in South Carolina. Hi, Debbie. You're on Ground Zero.
1: Hey, Clyde.
0: Hey.
1: Thank you for taking my call.
0: Yeah.
1: Well, actually, I've learned something new tonight. I think I may have had hypercapnia.
0: Yeah. Well, I mean, usually it happens to people who've had kidney disease, kidney cancer, or their liver isn't doing well, or, you know, they've had lung problems. I got both. I got kidney and lung. So that's what happened to me.
1: I get claustrophobic. I can't put anything over my face like that. I've had like four sinus.
0: Well, that's claustrophobia. That's a different thing.
1: Yeah. Well, I can't even. I never used to be like that until after my sinus issues. But that's not why I called. I wanted to comment a couple of things. I don't understand the effectiveness of the mask because, like the lady was talking about earlier, in South Carolina, I've been seeing so many people out jogging wearing masks, and I just think that's ridiculous because I thought they said you need the fresh air helps you. Why would you wear a mask while you jog?
0: You shouldn't.
1: It doesn't make sense to me.
0: No, it changes the acid. It changes the pH of your blood, but that's another story.
1: Right.
0: And yeah, you shouldn't have to wear a mask when you're in your car alone either, but people do it. It doesn't make any sense.
1: Well, that's another thing. I see these people, and they leave their mask hanging in their car. To me, that's not sanitary.
0: No, none of this makes sense. It's arbitrary. It's all arbitrary. Wearing a mask keeps the particles from, if you're infected, keeps you from sneezing in people's faces, keeps the particles from other people. But here's the thing. Now they're saying you can get in through the eyes. So now they're going to probably issue us all goggles to wear now. So goggles and masks to keep our eyes and our, you can't do this. You can't keep doing this. It's like wearing a tinfoil hat. It's not going to work.
1: Well, can I tell you, I just think it's a bunch of fear propaganda, and Bill Gates is so evil, and he's part of the whole New World Order globalist trying to usher in the One World Order, and I know you're familiar with that.
0: Mm-hmm.
1: But as far as restaurants and things like that, these restaurants should be sanitizing and cleaning tables after customers anyway, and the subways, they should have been doing that anyway.
0: Yeah, I know. You should be cleaning up anyway. And the idea of taking people's temperatures if you're going to go into a restaurant, what does that matter if you don't show signs that you have it? Everybody can carry it and not show signs.
1: Exactly.
0: So I can go into a restaurant without a fever, and I could be carrying corona, and no one would know.
1: That's my question to you. Just because you may have a fever, your people temperatures fluctuate from day to day, that doesn't necessarily mean that they're sick.
0: Well, see, that's why we need tracking, Debbie. We need everybody to rat on each other and talk and snitch on each other and have a phone so that we can take pictures of people and send it to these tracers who show up at the door and take your family members away and put them in camps. That's what we need, Debbie. Oh my gosh, it's so great. And yet you question it and immediately you're told you're anti-science. No, I'm a student of history and I know what this can lead to. And I know that health is important, appropriateness is important, self-preservation is important, preservation for your neighbor is important. I've read John Stuart Mill, I've read The Harm Principle, I know what my laws and rights are. And none of those who tell you, the virtue signalers out there, are telling you that they're experts. They're not. They haven't been to a library. They don't read. They don't know history. They just know what the tube has told them. They just know what Facebook has told them. It is the new Bible. It is the sorcery of Silicon. It is a lab coat coup. And believe me, I see it happening, and I'm here to tell you about it. We'll be back.

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1: You know, the old saying about rats deserting a sinking ship is absolutely true. They do that, of course, before the ship actually goes down. Even a rat tries to get to the air and jumps for his life. Well, there's a lot of that going on right now. 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But the information's on my website right now. At www.artbell.com. First item in the headlines. Check it out. Coming up in a moment, Kevin Ryerson. He's one of our nation's greatest intuitives. And I'll tell you more about Kevin in a moment. It's going to be an extremely interesting night. He's an acclaimed author. He's an award-winning consultant. He is an expert intuitive and trance channel in the tradition of Edgar Cayce and Jane Roberts. He's been lecturing, teaching in the field of parapsychology and spirituality for 27 years now, has been a guest on all kinds of national TV shows, including Oprah Winfrey, Good Morning America, and so forth and so on, is the author of the landmark book, Spirit Communication, The Soul's Path, Shirley MacLaine's best-selling books out, On a Limb, Dancing in the Light, and it's all in the playing, highlighted Kevin's intuitive abilities. He was both a consultant and talent in the ABC television series Out on a Limb. You remember that? His abilities are also featured in the 10th Insight, Holding the Vision. And it goes on and on and on. So here is Kevin Ryerson. Most people probably already know you, Kevin. Welcome to the program.
2: Thank you, Bart.
1: Great to have you back. Listen, Kevin, any sense of what the hell's going on in the world? I mean, we have kids killing kids. We've got schools closing. We've got corn that has been modified that now is going to do in the monarch butterfly. We've got ecological disasters going on all over the place. Something's going on out there beyond the usual. We've got you said you heard the pilot. Not the pilot, the first officer that I talked with quite extensively before the top of the hour. There's something going on, Kevin.
2: There is, Art, and people are wondering, like, if there's any one single thing that can be done, you know, to put context on, you know, this whole series of events as we sort of like rush towards the millennium.
1: Right.
2: As a person who's been a futurist and who studied prophecy and prediction from Edgar Cayce to Nostradamus, these times have been spoken of rather thoroughly, you know, within the context of prophecy and prediction. And actually, there are a number of core resolutions on any one of these numbers of different crises that we could concentrate on. In other words, there are resolutions there.
1: Well, no one thing caused it, so I would presume no one thing would fix it.
2: I don't think there's any one thing, you know, that we could put there's no one universal panacea. But there are some rather interesting undercurrents to a lot of the issues that I think that your program quite intriguingly raises, per se. And might be interesting to discuss some of those. Some of those resolutions you actually speak to right here on the show, which I think people, when I talk to them about your show, they get excited about those things. And it's these times, for instance, that Jung had spoke to. C.G. Jung, the great psychologist, had monitored people's dreams collectively, and really became quite horrified as to what he was seeing in the 20s and the 30s in their dream states. They were having almost Kafka-like dreams.
1: Dreams of catastrophes and natural disasters and what?
2: Dreams of humanity almost, one classic dream was humanity almost cannibalizing itself, of which he then came to the conclusions with the political scenarios of the 30s that indeed we were approaching a Second World War. After the Second World War, he began monitoring the dream states again, and his conclusions were that we were very much headed into times that we are just now beginning to scratch the surface of.
1: Tell me something. Does that imply some sort of collective consciousness? Is that what we're talking about here? I mean, shared dreams?
2: I think it specifically speaks to the issue of collective consciousness. And it's not unusual for people who are still in touch with the collective unconscious to share co-dreaming, as it's called. And the idea that a community shares a common fate, that no person really is an island, that we're separated somehow, that we're separated from each other. And even if we were islands, we'd still have the 100th monkey effect.
1: Yeah,
2: where behavior on all the different islands would more or less adapt to the collective conscious. And one of the final statements that Jung came up with that is both hopeful and yet a little foreboding at the same time is that he said, the collective dreaming seems to reveal that humanity is headed to a period of time where there will be a crisis, possibly in technology, more than likely in the ecology, which will perhaps for the first time hopefully unite humanity to have a crisis that may take them beyond war. But if not, it could be the final revelations that are often spoken of in almost in a biblical context. And I feel that we are in those times.
1: In other words, we've entered the zone of the beginning of the changes. Is it irreversible? I mean, don't soft soap anything for me. I'm asking for your personal conclusions. Do you think that it has entered the irreversible, can't turn around anymore point?
2: Well, I think that some of the language of physics describes it rather nicely. There's the description of the black hole where gravity is so intense not even light can escape it. And we have entered what you might refer to as sort of the event horizon.
1: The event horizon.
2: And in more street language, it's the idea that perhaps we're beginning to circle the drain is what it boils down to. But, also the interesting thing about that is although nothing escapes the black hole, the theory is that light does pass through and comes out the other side as something new.
1: That's what we have to hope for, right?
2: I think so. And it could be that the only way out is in here, in this particular case, to actually embrace these whole series of crises. And I think the thing that's the most disturbing of all is, as you say, if Y2K has suddenly disappeared.
1: Isn't that odd? I mean, January 1st of 99, it began on CNN at the stroke of midnight. Boy, there were more Y2K stories, and Carter had little liver pills. And then it just went on and on and on, and then boom, like an axe, somebody cut it all off. Now, does that mean that all the worries are now not worries, everything has been solved, and everything is just spiffy, or does it mean they have concluded that to not exacerbate the problem, it is now time to stop talking about it, because those who are going to prepare have already done so, and those who haven't, it's too late.
2: I think it borders on the second perspective. It's very typical of the government that once an issue has defined itself per se, once they begin to realize perhaps the extent of it, they have a tendency to clamp down on the information or try to control the information. And so, therefore, it's a little bit the classic ostrich effect. If you don't talk about it, maybe it won't be as bad. Or it's not really trusting the citizenry's full capacity to simulate the impact of what Y2K and these phenomena may be. And then, quite frankly, be able to do something about it, not within a governmental context, but within an individualist context.
1: Well, I think our government also is disinclined to not discuss and talk about something they have no control over. In other words, if something really is going to happen, they can't do anything about it, what good does it do for them to discuss it?
2: True. And it doesn't encourage an open dialogue on the idea that there could indeed be resolutions out there.
1: Well, if we have children picking up guns and killing other children, which we surely have, a lot of these days, then if you can't do anything about it, pass a law against a thing, a gun. And so that's what they do. And they can't really affect behavior. They really can't affect a person's behavior, so instead they legislate against the only thing around that can't talk back, and that's a gun.
2: Well, I think you're coming down to like one of the clearest, most comprehensive issues that I think is crucial in our society. Also speaking, you know, such phenomenology of you know, collective unconscious, et cetera, because the tendency of these copycat killings, I think, reflect more a collective consciousness rather than merely some type of collective pent-up frustration, for instance, finally having a model, you know, to give an outlet to it.
1: Oh, that's a really unique observation.
2: And I think one of the real key underpinnings here is that I think that we as a society have really lost touch with what I would refer to in my language as the psychic underpinnings of the psychic forces that lead up to what we refer to as this type of behavior.
1: Mm-hmm.
2: Within our psychological paradigm, I think they're getting closer to the truth with what they refer to now is that, in particular, the school systems, that there is a crisis in the lack of the exercise of what we refer to as our emotional intelligence. That we have lost track of the ability of empathy or to the ability to feel what is real to us.
1: And is this because of some sort of circuit overload? In other words, the media delivering daily doses of... It's kind of like, I think, violence and, I am told, pornography. In other words, It's addictive to the point where it's finally numbing, and additional amounts are required to feed the sick mind. Is that what's happening to us?
2: I think you can suggest that that is an element of it, but I think it runs even deeper than that because it goes into the very foundations of what we consider to be the philosophical exponents as to what constitutes thinking itself. There was an article written that to me summarizes it very well. It's what's referred to as Descartes' error. Descartes was the famous philosopher who formed the fundamental philosophies of thinking and is most noted for his quote, "I think, therefore I am." So therefore, here you have the very underpinnings of the contemporary model as to what human existence is. But Descartes, in his philosophy, basically went to extraordinary extremes in trying to establish objectivity. He eliminated the fundamental underpinnings of emotional thinking or emotional values, literally the ability to feel one's own reality. In other words, cut away at the very core or the underpinnings of what we might call empathy, the ability to appreciate the reality of other human beings' value in our lives. And that permeates virtually every element of the scientific paradigm, every element of our educational model, and every problem-solving institution in our society. In other words, we have cultivated an entire generation of human beings who value deconditioning themselves of the ability to feel, to claim an objectivity that probably doesn't exist.
1: Well, it's also, on the part of the individual human, kind of a protective mechanism in the brain, isn't it? In other words, we're bombarded with all this incredibly awful, inexplicable information, like the shootings and so forth. And I guess after a while, we become, A, numbed to it, and B, we kind of block it out because it's just too much to contemplate. And as you point out, the empathy factor goes down with each new occurrence, and it's sort of a self-perpetuating process that seems to be getting worse and worse and worse. In other words, here comes the event horizon.
2: Mm-hmm.
1: You can already feel the ship beginning to accelerate into the hole.
2: Well, it's like you can begin to think of it as an emotional black hole is what it boils down to. It's almost to the point where it is so numbing that people feel that either as individuals or even collectively with their neighbors, there is not much they can do about it, so therefore they disassociate. And yet, in trying to understand it, it appears the underpinnings of the only information resources we have is the media, and all they do is constantly replay the more horrific elements. In other words, if it bleeds, it leads.
1: I know. If it bleeds, you're right. If it bleeds, it leads. Well said. Now, this brings up the experiments that I've done on the air. I've done quite a large series of experiments of mass concentration with incredible, inexplicable results, changing the weather, causing cures in people, asking my audience by the millions, and they have participated, to try and affect an outcome. In fact, Kevin, it worked so well that it began to scare me, and kind of like the scientists who are screwing around with the corn right now, and I see they're going to knock off the monarch butterfly, something they did not anticipate as a result of this genetically altered corn. I'm a little afraid to experiment with this kind of thing because I really, frankly, don't know what the hell I'm doing. Now, it appears to be true that you can get many minds, and if there is a collective consciousness, then there should be a collective ability to affect what is going to happen or what is happening. And it would appear to be true, but I'm afraid to toy with it. It's kind of like toying with a corn. I'm afraid of it. Should I not be?
2: I think that you should be open to the good that can be done with such a phenomenology, Art. It's like anything else. For instance, when the book The Mind Factor was published, and it created the phenomenology of the harmonic convergence, and millions of people around the planet in 1987, August 16th and 17th, went to the great sacred sites, whether it was Stonehenge or the pyramids, or whether it was Mayan pyramids or Machu Picchu.
1: That's right.
2: What was predicted is that 3.5 years later, an extraordinary opportunity to alter the course of humanity as it conceived itself, in other words, as we had entered into a groupthink, would occur. And 3.5 years later to the day, the Berlin Wall came down, and there was the collapse of the Eastern Bloc. There had been things like bloodless coups, for instance, you know, in Haiti, et cetera, et cetera.
1: That's
2: now,
1: true.
2: Now, what humanity does to do what I refer to as maintenance the peace, to wage the peace.
1: Wage the peace. We're waging the peace now.
2: Exactly. Mm. What humanity does to wage the peace is collectively up to them. Now, whether they look at this as just sort of like, you know, some event like a rock concert where everybody just kind of leaves, goes home, and there's just a bunch of empty bleachers, or whether this becomes a permanent value in their lives, the way it was in many of these ancient holistic cultures, of which we can learn a lot about this phenomenon by looking at them, remains to be seen. But the harmonic convergence does come up in many social studies now as a way in which humanity might be able to not just only offset some of these terrible consequences that are obviously been set in motion,
1: yes,
2: but might be an incredibly powerful way to indeed be able to reach a greater potential for itself.
1: All right, hold it right there. We're at the bottom of the hour. And we will be right back. I'm Art Bell. Mama told me all this when I was young.

0: 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East of the Rockies, 1-800-825-5033. First-time callers may reach Art at 1-775-727-1222. And the wildcard line is open at 1-775-727-1295. 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
1: That would be us. Joseph from Los Angeles has sent a very interesting fax for Kevin. Very interesting. And we'll ask about it in a moment. Kevin Ryerson is my guest. Oh, by the way, for Paula Marie in Kansas City, who sent me a copy of 7 Days. Dear, I did get it. Thank you. That's the one where they have the Art Bell character, except he had another name. 7 Days is about time travel, and apparently they profiled me, sort of, in last week's show. I'll get to watch it when I get off the air, but it did arrive. Thank you very much. Stay right where you are. Kevin Ryerson will be right back. Kevin Ryerson, once again, and Kevin, somebody writes to me a pretty intelligent piece. They wrote this to the LA Times as well, and it says, loophole in gun control laws. The loophole in gun control is that the government itself is permitted to produce and use guns and bombs of all kinds and sizes to train youth, to use them against people and the environment, and to order, reward, and even attempt to justify their use. Government preachments about youth violence are fine, but unfortunately for us, all governments' violent examples count for more. And, of course, we could add the bombing for peace that's going on right now. Latest miss was hit a hospital, I think, over there in Belgrade. But it is true, is it not, that our government is, I guess, an example. That's what we see on TV every night, right?
2: Well, I think that... All right, I don't think you have to go any further. There's some interesting statistics. One of the largest suppliers of guns to people who use them for violence, including drug dealers, et cetera, is when the police confiscate weaponry. Quite often, they've been notorious for holding auctions with those weapons.
1: Just sell them back.
2: Go directly back onto the street.
1: I know.
2: And then all of this is just, all these funds are just used to supply to start the whole cycle all over again. And it almost would be a comedy if it didn't have such tragic consequences. And the thing that's startling about that is like, M. Scott Peck wrote a book called The People of the Lie. And you were talking about the presidential nose a little earlier before everyone.
1: The engorgement of noses of those who lie, apparently scientifically now proven.
2: It's intriguing, you know. It sounds like the title of a good opera, you know, The Engorgement of the Nose.
1: Well, how many times have you seen our president, aside from his hair changing color, I mean, when he addresses senior citizens, it's total gray.
2: Mm.
1: When he's on TV addressing the nation, it tends toward the blonde.
2: Mm.
1: And his nose as well, there is no question about his nose. He reaches up and touches it. And it gets kind of red.
2: He does. You know, he's always struck me, even in the earliest part of his career, as looking a little bit like, you know, something halfway between Charlton Heston and W.C. Fields, you know.
1: There is another side to this, Kevin. On the one hand, you know, President Clinton has not really been that awful. In a lot of ways, he's been an okay president in the duties of the presidency, and he shepherded us through a good economy and all the rest of it. All that really has happened to his credit. But, you know, the guy, he lies. And I don't think that you can achieve high political office in America today without being a truly accomplished, fully engorged nose.
2: Well, I think you know, in our political culture, the W.C. Fields element of it is that we've almost come to expect politicians to not be completely truthful with us.
1: Exactly.
2: What it boils down to.
1: Yeah, we want people who tell us what we want to hear, and that's what we've got.
2: I think that's one of the keys, and I think that until people value the truth more, and as you pointed out, a person who tells the truth does not have to worry about having a bad memory.
1: It sounds corny, as I said, but I mean, it really is true. I've been doing this talk show now going on 15 years, And that's the one thing that I based everything on, was just go on and tell everybody the absolute truth, that if that means somebody's going to drag me off the air, then so be it. But at least I'm not going to get hoisted up, you know, in my own petard here. And it hasn't happened. It's the truth. You just keep telling the truth. It works. It actually works.
2: Well, I think that one of the keys about, you know, the issue of truth is people's ability to have empathy or to feel it. And the reason for raising M. Scott Peck's name is that he wrote one of the better treaties in a book that was referred to as The People of the Lie. And it's the idea that, again, if you repeat the big lie often enough, it will almost become like a subliminal value to the point where people can't discern what constitutes their behavior. And he really wrote the book as sort of a wake-up call for people who work in places like Los Alamos or Livermore Labs, where basically device

0: God.
1: And that upon interviewing this, these people saw absolutely nothing wrong in that. And when you look at this type of parenting, and then we wonder where incidences like Columbine come from, the roots of it, again, I believe, are in this issue of emotional intelligence, this lack of the exercise of the psychic dimensions of ourselves.
2: Well,
1: the word psychic, by the way, all it means in Greek root, it means of the mind and of the soul.
2: Well, Kevin, if we take present trends and there is not a reversal, in other words, if present trends continue in the linear upward curve they're in, where are we going? I know that's asking for some sort of conclusion, but I am asking an intuitive here. So where are we going?
1: Well, if the negative trends, as we speak about them, because we always exist in Schrodinger's box, which was his. Schrodinger was said on a quantum level, two simultaneous realities can exist, and he demonstrated it by saying, if you put a cat in a box with a toxin that's released by, say, a radioactive substance, and you work out the math, that cat simultaneously will be both alive and dead from exposure to the toxin on a quantum level. And not until you open the box and look inside will you know which one has occurred. In other words, till you have made an observation. Now, if you continue to observe the negative trends, which are constantly reinforced by the media, I think that we're headed for some pretty dark scenarios, very much apocalyptic. When you consider the loss of life, when you're talking about the monarch butterfly is absolutely essential, one of the essential keys in the ecological chain.
2: Sure.
1: And it's been long said that sooner or later we may lose one of those key links in the ecology, and there could be entire regional collapses ecologically that could penetrate very much into the food chain. And basically, if the monarch butterfly was lost in the ecological chain, we would have an ecological disaster that, I mean, it would make the plagues of Egypt look like yesterday's news. If we continue, in my opinion, to create the equivalent of sort of this cesspool of weapons constantly available, and people are not, if you will, emotionally aligned with what the purpose of the tools in our society are for, per se. And weapons, for instance, have legitimate use in hunting. There is a legitimate culture that uses it as a tool. But if they're not emotionally aligned with it, we will have amplifications of what occurred in Columbine, like where the school systems could end up looking like Lebanon did during the 60s.
2: Well, go back to the first real mass killer weapon, the atomic bomb. Manhattan Project, yes, it was a thing that we had to do before someone else did it, to be sure. But, you know, the scientists, when they pushed the first button, actually, there was a considerable mainstream amount of opinion that said the entire atmosphere may go into a chain reaction, and we may destroy ourselves when we push this button. There was mainstream thought.
1: Mm-hmm.
2: Nevertheless, they pushed the button. Now, you know, the atmosphere didn't catch on fire, but a lot of experts thought that it might well occur, that we could destroy ourselves, and they nevertheless pushed that button. Science is doing this all the time. Mm-hmm. Science, for example, in San Francisco recently, some poor man dying of AIDS, they decided they would use some special radiation or something and destroy every last bit of what was his immune system, and then would put in a simian immune system, transfer literally from a simian to human being the immune system, I guess the spinal cord fluid. I'm not an expert, I don't know. But they said in the newspaper article there were certain risks for all of mankind that something that was simian could suddenly species jump as a result of this, and there could be potential problems. But they went ahead anyway. Now, I don't know about you, but nobody asked me. I've got a lot of empathy for anybody dying of AIDS, but I tell you, Kevin, when you have these things like, or the corn, that's going to kill the monarchs, you know, they seem to go ahead with their own counsel and push these buttons, and one day they're going to push a button.

0: they're going to go, oops.
1: I think of these things, you know, indeed are a matter of the historical record. The Tuskegee experiment, where an entire community based on a choice of race was allowed to have diagnosed cases of syphilis go untreated for a
0: just
1: period of 50 years.
0: Just so we could see what would happen.
1: And so we could see what the result was. And furthermore, see if it could be then traced to other parts. In other words, how it would be passed on as a contagion to other members of that community, how it would affect birth rates, et cetera, et cetera.
0: So ultimately then, Kevin, should we expect the morality of the general collective consciousness to grow beyond that which is its prime example, its government?
1: I have hope on that in the following way, Art. One, the collective types of consciousness we spoke of before, like the harmonic convergence.
0: Yes.
1: My encouragement is for us to not be afraid of our own human potential. For instance, while we're tracing, for instance, you know, blood engorged noses, simultaneously that implies that if an emotional response, we can regulate involuntary actions in the body, such things as yoga, meditation, biofeedback,
0: yes.
1: All of these things provide extraordinary hopeful models for new medicine, for instance. And that if we were to begin to really reach into our potential as conscious entities, we can develop a whole new model upon which humanity would be able to base a counterpoint to these negative influences that seem to be, you know, continuously endorsed by governmental agencies.
0: Do you suppose it is possible that a smaller number of concentrated minds trying to produce a positive end result can overcome a sort of general apathetic negativity?
1: There seems to be research that supports that. In fact, I would go so far as to stick my neck out and say that I do endorse that concept. It's been referred to popularly as the Maharishi effect or the 100th monkey effect.
0: Right.
1: It's the idea that less than 1% of 1% of any representing population has the ability that if they hold a common positive value of any kind, that you will see an outbreak of that behavior on a positive level throughout the general representing community.
0: That makes sense. It really does make sense. It's just that I'm a little frightened of it, and I really don't know why. I don't know why. I'm trying to come to terms with that. These experiments I have tried that have worked, it's so tempting to apply the same concept to, for example, what's going on in Yugoslavia right
1: mm-hmm.
0: now,
1: mm-hmm.
0: Or some other, or perhaps our ecology.
1: Mm-hmm. Well, I think there's a key governing factor built in here, Art, is that what it is that it's my belief that what we call the 100th monkey effect, per se, has a system of positives, checks and balances based on it. It's my belief that if the same thing can, say, be applied negatively, there seems to be studies that show, for instance, that brainwaves associated with negative thought have different what you call logarithms, and that they have, although they may act more quickly and by appearances more potently, their effects are more short-term.
0: Well, let me try the question straight out. Mm-hmm. Let me modify it a little bit.
1: Sure.
0: Is there as much power in the dark side as there is the light side?
1: I think that, you know, I feel like Yoda at this particular moment.
0: Yeah.
1: Star Wars moment here. I think that what it is that there is yin and yang. Nothing in and of itself is inherently dark, that it's all tools. But I think that the overwhelming tendency of humanity is to seek out a common good.
0: Mm.
1: And to what we need to remember about the dark side is that the dark is just a shadow. But the shadow has, in other words, the brighter the light, the darker the shadow. But the shadow has no substance, but it does have the function of one, much like a sundial, it can let us know the time of day, and two, it also can point the way. In other words, let us know the direction that we are headed in. And that's what we need to look at in these trends.
0: I agree with all that, except, again, the straight-on question is, let's say Kevin Ryerson was a practitioner of the light, and Art Bell, to suit my audience, which probably believes it anyway, is a practitioner of the darkest of the dark. Well, would we have equal ability to affect outcomes?
1: Would we have equal ability?
0: To affect outcomes.
1: Intriguing thought. I would have to say that what it would boil down to is that each of us contain that same light and dark. And perhaps the dark practitioner, the thing that they don't realize is that they contain both elements. And so therefore they have tendencies to think that demonstrations of the practitioner of darkness is absolute evidence as to what constitutes their own superiority. But the person who practices light, their strength is that they know they often also contain that element we refer to as dark. Mother Teresa said, the reason that I pray is because there is the capacity of a Hitler inside of me. And she was constantly aware of that particular force inside of her, and that was her strength.
0: That's an amazing statement. Did she really say that?
1: Yes, she did. Yes, it's one of her most startling quotes.
0: There is the potential of Hitler within me?
1: She said that there is a potential of Hitler within me. There is a potential Hitler inside of me. That's why I pray for God's love.
0: It's remarkable. I never knew she said that.
1: Mm-hmm. Enlightened woman.
0: Very much so. That's an amazing quote. Wow. That's an amazing quote. And I think it's absolutely true as well. So, how do you see it going, generally? I know you're trying to be as positive as you can, but an honest assessment of trends right now, what would you say?
1: I would have to say an honest assessment of trends at this point in time is that the peculiar thing is, Art, is that, for instance, if everyone had the value of the being prepared, as you put it, just the old Boy Scout motto.
0: Sure.
1: When these disasters hit, you know, just like in these tremendous, you know, weather patterns, extremes that we've been experiencing, those communities, if they had that preparedness, just living in the path of that weather that they do on a daily basis, that community would have won, have been completely more autonomous from, you know, dependency upon government, more self-sufficient, and been more available for their neighbors just by practicing those values of preparedness.
0: Well, all that is true. Hold on, Kevin. In the case of the people in the path of the F5, almost F6 in Oklahoma, I think, just about no preparedness can get you ready for that. This is Coast to Coast AM.

0: It is magic. It's nighttime magic, and it's right here.
1: To reach Art Bell in the Kingdom of Nye, from west of the Rockies, dial 1-800-618-8255. 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
0: To Kevin Ryerson, who is one of our nation's great intuitives, and you may remember Kevin from Shirley MacLaine days. You know, Kevin, what is Shirley doing these days?
2: Well, actually, she's doing quite a bit. I was just with her on her birthday and a couple of days ago. She is just finishing up a film. It's about a young boy who, against all odds, and belief in angels. And in it, he goes through a great deal of what I think is very relevant to the issues that we're looking at in our schools now. He if you will, he has like an inner emotional courage and a spiritual belief in the intervention of angels that leads him to, in his world, the equivalent of sort of like a personal triumph, per se. She's been working on that. It's now in post-production. She is looking for her next project at this very moment in time, and she is continuing on with exploring who Shirley is as a human being.
0: Good. As I think I mentioned to you the last time I had you on, it would really be fun to have her on one of these days. We share a lot of, I think, common beliefs.
2: I think so. You know, I mean, you hold a lot of common interests. She still holds, you know, very intense interests in the issues of extraterrestrial existence, you know, the meanings, the implications of that. And, you know, when she is conversing with people in a public forum, it's exactly on a lot of the subject materials that concern a lot of the listeners of this program.
0: Well, good. Let's zero in on that for a second. The extraterrestrial existence. What's your view? What's your sense? Your intuition about are we being visited, and if so, by whom?
2: to tell you the truth, I've had a number of personal episodes that I choose to interpret as extraterrestrial contact. I think that they've been here for quite some period of time. I have a tendency to believe in the esoteric history that Casey subscribes to, the belief in Atlantis. And I think there was a time, Art, when in Atlantis we had a civilization that was on par with those that we refer to as extraterrestrials. And that we had many of the abilities that we attribute to the phenomena that a lot of your listeners, you know, call in and tell us about.
0: Mm-hmm.
2: And as a person who works with intuition, and I see intuition, clairvoyance, telepathy, or you know, even the terms remote viewing, which are scientific terms for those same phenomena, I see these things as methodologies or technologies. And with all due respect to the phone company, I would assume that the ETs, when it comes to communications, have something far more advanced then is not beyond our comprehension, but what is currently in use as the general organizing principles in our own society. I have a tendency to believe that a lot of these phenomena are better explained by a parapsychological model than some of even the models we're attempting, you know, to address these things as like, oh, you know, electromagnetic drive, et cetera, et cetera.
0: All right. Define that more closely, if you're able. Parapsychological, in other words, the monster from our id, or a valid...
2: Classic movie, Forbidden Planet.
0: Yeah, that's right. That's right. So, would you look at that, or would you look at a real external parapsychological phenomena ongoing?
2: Well, I would look at it as though the same way that I suggested that yoga, for instance, could be a very advanced model for medicine. I would suggest that since we are using biofeedback, for instance, to train, you know, astronauts and people who work in space, that's an example of where parapsychology is being applied in our own extraterrestrial program, let's call it that. We know that there have been a number of very successful telepathic experiments done, and people such as Edgar Mitchell, who walked on the moon, is the founder of the Institute of Noetic Sciences. So it's not that we're completely devoid of beginning to work, you know, with some of this paranormal phenomena within the context, for instance, say, of our own space program and various other areas of our sciences. But one of the things I would suggest is that phenomena such as Uri Geller, if you accept the studies that were done on him, and I do, when he would bend spoons, these spoons would not only just be twisted into these funny forms. When they studied the metals seemed to take on very unusual properties. They seemed to have a higher degree of conductivity. There were certain steels that were bent that they almost appeared to become like a whole new alloy that had entirely different properties than before the metal had been bent. Some of the metals that were theoretically recovered from UFO sites seem to display some of these unusual parapsychological signatures, if you will.
0: Have you seen the mind actually bend a spoon to your own satisfaction? Have you seen the mind do something external, physically affect something to your own satisfaction?
2: I have seen mind, in my opinion, on the part of very gifted people, to be able to indeed bend metal, et cetera, I've even had experiences myself where I felt that collective consciousness was able to affect weather cycles. One of those was a trip that we took to Egypt. There was about 20 folks. They were all fairly gifted people, too. They were all artists, et cetera, et cetera. And we came to the conclusion a week before getting 3 hours of private time inside the Great Pyramid that we might like to see if some of the attributes of the Great Pyramid being used for climate control was feasible. And finally, after a week, when we got to the Great Pyramid, the government arranged that we could have private time inside of it. And we went inside, we meditated. There had been a drought that had been occurring in Egypt at that time. And 3 hours later, when we came out from having entered with totally clear skies, one of the largest storms that had been experienced in that vicinity of the globe was hovering directly over Cairo. And the precise hub of that particular storm, which was considered extremely unusual for that time of the year, was anchored right over the Great Pyramid. The second day, we went inside the second pyramid, and we did meditations that you might call release meditations. And within an hour of those meditations, the storm dissipated. So I really believe in this phenomena that there is an intricate link between consciousness and general physics or phenomenology.
0: I couldn't agree more. I have made the same determination myself. I have this nervous little tick, though, when I endeavor to do something, kind of like the scientist who's modifying the corn genetics a little bit. And You know, for example, as I think we talked about this, but weather, for example, to modify the weather, well, I believe it can be done with mass concentration. But what if you made a mistake? What if there was a hurricane lurking headed toward the East Coast or Florida, the Keys, whatever, and you did a mass concentration and you stalled the damn thing, and it built up to a category 4 or 5 and then slammed into land? That's the kind of thing that I'm worried about.
2: Yeah, well, believe me, the capacity for human comedy and human drama has to be a factor in these things. When we were talking about the F5 or whatever tornado, one of the points of the matter is those people are now building houses, for instance, where traditionally in the suburbs, where the urban core never used to be, they're building houses there where there are known scars of past earthquake, I'm sorry, past tornado paths have traveled there before.
0: Absolutely true.
2: And one of the things is, for instance, one of the cities that has one of the worst pollutions is Denver. Well, when they were first building Denver, Native Americans said, you know, you shouldn't build there because when the buffalo go there, they stir up a lot of dust and the dust never goes anywhere. So it's not a good place to live. So when you have people who, if you will, are psychically sensitive, you know, to issues of the ecology, when they really have that covenant with the earth, you know, that the Bible talks about.
0: Sure.
2: These types of practices of collective consciousness, I think almost are just second nature. You know?
0: Well, they actually have cleaned up Denver, by the way, a little bit.
2: Yes, they have.
0: It used to be awful, but
2: yes.
0: It's quite a bit better at the moment.
2: They have. And those, to me, those kinds of efforts, you know, that are acknowledged there, for instance, are where people are becoming psychic or emotionally sensitive, you know, to what's occurring around them. You know, we don't have to wait until these huge calamities that occur.
0: However, let me add this. The tornado in Oklahoma City.
2: Yes.
0: The F5.
2: The finger of God, as they refer to it.
0: Yeah. They clocked that officially at 318 miles per hour. Now, there is something called the Fujita scale, which actually goes to 12.
2: Mm.
0: But according to science, an F6, which would be 319 miles per hour, is impossible in our atmosphere. Actually impossible. And there are reports that though the official clock was at 318, they believe it was 324. So the impossible occurred.
2: Mm-hmm.
0: And, of course, there have been a succession of them since, these what they call super cells,
2: mm-hmm.
0: super storms, if
2: mm-hmm.
0: you will. Something is definitely changing with our weather. I won't stick my neck out and say it's a profound forever change and that we're doomed. It may be cyclical, it may be short, or it may be the beginning of a, from our point of view, long-term change. I don't know, but I've stopped wondering about whether it's changing. It is.
2: That's absolute. I mean, there's no doubt about it. The El Nino effects that were in California, the traditional drought cycles that we're able to trace through the, you know, through measuring the, what you call the climate, you know, stratas, for instance, here's, for instance, throughout the Southwest, there have never been weather cycles that we have known in the area of the complexity and the recurrence of the phenomenology. So something definitely is afoot here.
0: Well, do you think that it is a reaction? Again, we may have talked of this last time you were on, I'm not sure, but a caller called me and said, hey, Art, Mother Earth is mad at us, angry at us. And I said, no. Mother Earth doesn't get mad, she gets even. And by that I meant that if there is an imbalance, the Earth simply does what the Earth does and through whatever means corrects that imbalance.
2: I think that the term self-correction is an important thing to understand. You know, one of the things as human beings I think it's time for us to become God's adults. It's one thing to be children of God. I think it's, however, time to become God's adults because, quite frankly, I think that we have a tendency to develop what I call an addiction to miracles.
0: Mm-hmm.
2: That we associate the miraculous of the intervention and the suspension of natural laws in order to save humanity as part of the way that God loves us. And I think that's a perfectly fine model, romantically speaking. But simultaneously, it's my belief that humanity, with this issue of emotional intelligence, and here's the other thing, quite frankly, if we do have these impacts on these weather cycles consciously, who's to say these things also are not occurring unconsciously? And the bottom line being that we need to break this addiction to miracles because it's my belief that humanity has developed what I refer to as a crisis-based identity, that perhaps we are the very source of these extraordinary negative phenomena.
0: But again, are we not being led by our engorged noses, by our own, very own government? In other words, our government definitely governs by a sort of a crisis mentality. They deal with things as they have to, as they're putting out fires constantly, whatever it is, whether it's children killing children, guns for them or against them, how you feel about guns, they do not jump up by themselves and mow people down. It takes a person to pick it up.
2: I would agree with that. In particular, I go back to my original thesis as to the issue of emotional intelligence. That if our entire model is I think, therefore I am, in other words, our entire existence is based on that model of logic,
3: which completely discounts the value of the ability to feel and to know that the emotions of other people are equally valid. The higher you get into what you might consider to be the elite, the educational, academic elite of our culture, mm-hmm. the more you have to adapt to that model of thinking. And then, in turn, if we abandon our ability to acknowledge our own ability to think and come up with our own solutions, and we turn towards those elite institutions for problem-solving models that are devoid of the very essence to develop a value system that works, you know, on a fully intricate and human scale, we are only further intensifying this addiction to looking towards solutions that are guaranteed to be dysfunctional.
0: You remember Where Have You Gone, Joe DiMaggio?
3: Mm-hmm.
0: Well, that's what we have today. I mean, everything's gone. Every institution, everything we once believed in has turned out to have an Achilles heel. All our heroes seem to be gone. All our examples seem to be gone. And we seem to be wandering aimlessly.
3: Well, I think that that's one of the things that Joseph Campbell talked about, is the idea that we need to build a new inner mythic archetype, that we need, that this is an opportunity to discover new archetypal energies for ourselves, that our emotions are energies, and the word dharma means the energy that does the work, and that we need to rediscover that core energy that does the work, and then these extraordinary changes occurring in climates, government, every planetary institution will be able to, if you will, self-correct, maybe come online, and then a new potential can open up for humanity.
0: All right, Kevin, hold it right there, and we'll be right back.

me too. We're going to open up the lines for Kevin Ryerson shortly, so if you have questions, come ahead. I'm Art Bell. This is Coast to Coast AM. Change. It is a coming.

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1: Well, the latest headlines are, NATO considers halt to bombing, bombs hit hospital and envoys' homes. Pretty smart, huh? Collateral damage. Isn't that what they call it? Collateral damage? Bombs for peace. I'm never going to get over that, nor will I ever agree with what we're doing. Kevin Ryerson is my guest, and if you have questions for him, we're about to go to the phones. And your questions literally can range anywhere you want them to go. He's a pretty diverse fellow. One of our nation's great intuitives. I'm Art Bell. And this, of course, is Coast to Coast AM. Arson, a quick switch of topics here, Kevin, then we'll go to the phone.
2: Okay.
1: I've got a BBC News article here indicating that a U.S. billionaire is going to put cameras and airborne equipment over the U.K. this coming crop circle season.
2: Mm-hmm.
1: And he is going to find out once and for all whether it's guys with boards and chains and people, or whether it's some sort of natural or unnatural phenomena. What do you think they will end up finding?
2: Well, I've done meditations in the middle of some of those crop circles, and it's my belief that it's a combination of an extraterrestrial phenomena and what I would refer to as a natural chi phenomena. The crop circles have been appearing for years, but historically they began to intensify after, interestingly enough, the harmonic convergence.
1: That's true.
2: And have you ever seen, you know, frost on a cold window, and the static electricity forms the pattern?